0: or not.
1: Mm.
0: Does that make sense?
1: Yeah.
0: And again, if I reflected upon my own feelings and logically analyzed my own feelings about my response to what was happening, there's a pretty good chance I'd be able to see in the end whether it's loving or not to be in that situation. So if every time I go, for example, let's say every time I go around to a certain friend, I come away feeling exhausted.
1: Mm-hmm.
0: You know the kind of friend that does that, right? So you come around feeling exhausted and you go, oh, tired again, you know. And then when you think about going around to their place, you go, oh, do I have to? You know, that kind of thing. Now, there's only two possible things that could be happening there. One is that you're giving too so much and the person's taking a lot and you come away feeling depleted. Now, that's obviously not loving to yourself, but it's also not loving to them.
1: Mm.
0: They think that they can take from you constantly and deplete you and they don't even notice.
1: Mm.
0: So the loving thing to do, firstly, would be to engage the truth of how you feel. So you go around to them and say, look, to be honest with you, I don't like coming around to your place. And do you want to know why? Now, if they didn't want to know why, I just wouldn't go around again.
1: Yeah.
0: But if they wanted to know why, I'd say to them, well, the reason why is because every time I come away from your place, I just feel depleted, like you've sucked the life out of me. Like, that's the feeling I have when I come. So now we've got some truth on the table, your truth.
1: Mm.
0: It might not be the truth.
1: Mm-hmm.
0: It might be that you're giving up your emotions to them for some reason. It might be that you have a lot of fear and that's the reason why you feel depleted in the situation. But you've now raised the issue. Mm. You've now, in a discussion about what you don't know.
1: Mm. Yes.
0: Right?
1: Yes.
0: You haven't yet resolved whether what is the right or the wrong thing yet.
1: Mm-hmm.
0: In the situation, but you've at least raised the point of what is right and wrong. Now, if the person gets all angry and defensive, then you go, whoa, this is the way, immediately you know, well, now it's way out of harmony, now we're in the wrong basket, I don't have to be here now.
1: Mm.
0: So you probably leave. And you tell them that, look, now we're in the wrong basket, actually, you know, I need to leave now. But if they said, oh yeah, well, I've never thought of that, you know, I've never considered why that would be and so forth, and you start working out, and you might work out in the end that you're very afraid of them, and so you feel like you have to do everything they want, and that's what makes you feel tired.
1: Okay.
0: Or you might work out that they're very demanding and angry all the time, and you do have to do what they want, otherwise they'll yell at you.
1: Mm.
0: And either one of those would be in the wrong basket in terms
1: most
0: of love.
1: Definitely.
0: So you at least now have the ability to resolve. Now, what I find in most interactions is that most people respond angrily first to the raising of the question. So straight away you know what's in the wrong basket and you don't even have to go down to the next point.
1: Yeah.
0: But if they get to the next point, you get to have a lot of insights about the truth about yourself and what you really believe about love.
1: Mm.
0: You know, if you believe that love gives even in the face of rage, and I say it continues to give, even though a person's rageful and trying to reject what you're giving, then obviously it's a false belief about love, because love wouldn't do that. Love, that's not honouring the free will.
1: Yes.
0: And if you keep on giving, and the person keeps on demanding without giving anything in return or without even any gratitude, that wouldn't be loving either to yourself or to them, because you're creating a monster.
1: Mm.
0: And so that wouldn't be loving. And you'd recognise these things if you raise the discussion. But what often we do with almost every subject, Christian or otherwise, is we go, if I raise that, there are going to be people, and we sort of have that viewpoint like, you know, like that. I don't know if I want to raise these questions because I know there's all this and all that might happen, all this might happen. And so we sit silent. And when we sit silent, we can't resolve anything.
1: Mm.
0: So that I definitely suggest to people that they do not sit silent, that they at least continue to engage what's in the I don't know basket as much as they possibly can until it's resolved, until the right behaviour, you know, what is right or wrong, is determined.
1: Mm.
0: Yeah. So that's what I'd suggest for people in terms of answering
1: that
0: question.
1: Thank you.
0: Do you think it would be a bit less complicated?
1: Now, what daily practices could a sincere Christian follow to enhance their worship and their soul development toward God?
0: Yeah, I thought this was a pretty good question because it There are some number of daily practices that can help any person. And I feel these daily practices apply to all people on the planet, not just to Christians. But let's look at the first two of them. If you in the Bible, there is a record of me saying, what are the two greatest commandments? Can you remember them?
1: Love God with the whole heart, your whole soul, your whole being, your whole mind.
0: All your strength.
1: All your strength. Yeah. And to love your neighbour as yourself.
0: Right. So if we firstly look at these two particular things as daily practices, what would it mean to you to love God with your whole heart, your whole soul, your whole mind, your whole strength? Can you see that you can't love somebody you don't know? So my first recommendation to any person is to get to know God. Not to get to know the God of the Bible, because I don't believe that is God, and I never have believed that is God. Even in the first century, I didn't believe what the Bible said in the Old Testament was everything there was to know about God.
1: Yes.
0: And in fact, I knew, based on God being God of love, that a lot of what the Old Testament said about God being God of wrath was obviously false.
1: Yeah.
0: So how do I get to know God? That becomes my a primary question. Now, my answer to that is by engaging in my day-to-day life the fascinating things that God has presented me in God's universe that demonstrate God's nature to me. That's how I do it. So how I do it is as I look around myself as I'm working out in the garden and I look at all the different things and I learn about them and I ask myself this underlying fundamental question. What does this tell me about the character, nature and attributes of God? Because everything does.
1: Yeah.
0: Everything tells me something about God. Now, this helps me get to know God. I would also engage conversation with people who I believe knew more of the laws of God than I do. And I would reflect upon what these laws tell me about God. And whether the laws are false or true, you know, whether the person believes them fundamentally or not. So for example, there are some laws that people present in Christianity that if I analyse them and carefully, I go, wow, it's really telling me that God's misogynistic. You know, a woman hater. Now, is that what I believe God to be? Or is that what a God of love would be? You see, and it helped. So even learning the false thing about God can help me see the truth about God. That's the beauty of doing this. So what I'd encourage people to do as a daily practice is to ask themselves the questions about whatever they hear, whatever knowledge they garner from the universe around them, whatever they observe, what does it tell me about God?
1: Yeah.
0: Then I can get to know God. If I can get to know God, then I can come to love God. Right. So then I'm not just focused on receiving love from God. I'm focused on also feeling love from God. Right. That's what a relationship is. A relationship isn't you just loving me, you loving me, and me just ignoring you. That's not a relationship. Now, God has that kind of relationship with the majority of people on the planet, where God's wanting to have a relationship with every one of his children, and most of the children reject the relationship. And even a lot of Christians reject the relationship because they're not engaging this permanent connection with God. They're trying to have a relationship with God through a book, not through their own personal experience. So what I'm suggesting, and what I suggested in the first century was identical to this, get to know God through the universe around you. Get to know God by looking at everything and asking yourself the question, what does this tell me about God? So that's number one practice. In fact, if you just did that one practice, you'd learn a lot about love, a lot about truth, a lot about yourself through the whole process, just that one practice. But I'm going to recommend four more practices. But that, to me, is one of the primary ones, getting to know the person who created you, your parent, your true parent. The second one is recommended by that statement that you made from the Bible, which is to love your neighbour as yourself. So once I've learned what God's nature is towards myself in terms of love, then I act the way God would act in the situation towards others. And I value the other person as much as, but not more, than myself. And I value the other person as little as, but not as in the opposite direction. So,
1: yes.
0: So in other words, what I'm saying is I value the other person as equal to me.
1: Mm.

0: speak in the congregation? Does he permit a man to speak in the congregation? Why, yes, he does. So why doesn't he permit a woman to speak in the congregation? Now, of course, Paul never said that. It was later on added to the Bible. But if we looked at it and we said, okay, this is a point of inequality.
1: Mm-hmm.
0: If I love my neighbour as myself, then I will love a woman as much as I love myself as a man.
1: Mm.
0: If I value my own input in a congregation, then surely I would also value the woman's input in the congregation. If I feel that I should be able to be a minister of a congregation, then surely a woman should also, if I value the woman as much as a man, if I love my neighbour as myself,
1: mm-hmm.
0: I should be able to allow the woman to also be a minister of a congregation. Does that make sense?
1: Absolutely.
0: Quite clear.
1: Yes, yes.
0: However, if I start choosing scriptures in the Bible, there will be many scriptures that disagree with that.
1: Mm.
0: But if you look at my statement, which is, I must love my neighbour as myself, I would not value the woman as lesser than myself, nor would I put restrictions upon her that I would not place on myself. And also vice versa. As a woman, I would not think that the man is greater than myself, or think that I should have more restrictions placed on myself than the man has placed on himself.
1: Mm.
0: Does that make sense?
1: Mm-hmm.
0: So this aspect of loving the neighbour as equal to yourself, as yourself,
1: yes,
0: is a very important aspect to practice in your day-to-day life. It will help you determine so much truth. It will help you dismiss many of the so-called sacred writings of all sorts of books because they are they promote inequality.
1: Mm.
0: They promote either looking at a person who's greater or lesser than yourself. You see the same problem historically with Christianity and other faiths where certain races of mankind were treated worse than other races based on whether they were cursed or not. So there is this underlying justification of the slave trade during the 1800s based upon the scriptures about, you know, one of Noah's sons being cursed.
1: That's right. Mm-hmm.
0: And him being more black or dark than the others,
1: mm-hmm.
0: and so therefore it was cursed because of his colour. And the law of love of my neighbour as myself would instantly dismiss that
1: mm-hmm.
0: justification
1: mm-hmm.
0: as false.
1: Mm-hmm.
0: Because if I love my neighbour as myself, I would love my black neighbour as myself.
1: Mm-hmm.
0: And my, if we can call them, Asian neighbour,
1: yes.
0: or yellow neighbour, sometimes they refer to, although I don't understand why, as myself. And any tribal differences that I would have would instantly disappear because I love my neighbour as myself as a practice.
1: Mm-hmm. Mm-hmm.
0: So I would never go to war
1: because
0: I would never want somebody to go to war with me.
1: And any resistance you may have against any person at all, you feel the resistance, you immediately realise that that's the damage within yourself.
0: Exactly.
1: And to deal with that.
0: Exactly, and that's where humility comes
1: in,
0: which is my next practice. So the next daily practice is to practice becoming more and more humble each day. You see, it's no good recognising these truths about God, and in fact, you won't be able to recognise truths about God or recognise truths about your neighbour unless you're humble to change yourself.
1: Yeah. Yeah.
0: If you have a whole set of belief systems inside of yourself that through this interaction with God and your neighbour you realise can't be true, if you were humble, you'd give them up.
1: Mm.
0: It doesn't matter whether they were written in a book or not, you'd still give them up.
1: Mm.
0: You wouldn't hold on for dear life and resist them and even fight for them.
1: Mm.
0: You would give them up quite readily. And this is why the daily practice of humility is so important. Understanding what humility is. Humility is a lot about allowing yourself to feel your own emotions without perpetrating unloving acts towards others.
1: Yes.
0: Allowing yourself to realise conflicts in your own belief systems without perpetrating unloving acts towards others.
1: Mm.
0: Allowing yourself to see that you're probably going to have to change on one or two or more, most probably subjects, probably many thousands in the end of subjects. And that change is something that you're going to have to get used to.
1: Mm.
0: Humility allows you to see these things.
1: Yeah.
0: And also having the humility to see that no single book can contain the infinity of God within its power.

0: ages. So humility would dictate that as well, the seeing of this particular knowledge. So that would be my third daily practice, humility. Practicing humility.
1: Yes.
0: Practicing feeling your own feelings rather than trying to blame other people for your feelings.
1: Yeah.
0: Feeling, you know, how you're responding and seeing it as whether it's in and out of harmony with love. And if your response is out of harmony with love, seeing there must be an underlying cause that you need to address inside of yourself, and being willing to address it, not ignore it, not run away from it, not say it was somebody else's fault, but rather look at what's going on inside of yourself. So that'd be my third daily practice. Humility opens you up to truth.
1: Yes.
0: So truth is my fourth daily practice, a quest for truth. And my suggestion is to begin to pray not for things in the Bible or things in the Quran or things in any other holy book to be true, but rather to pray to know God's truth in your heart. And humility will help you see it when it is presented to you, right? So humility, in a way, is like a doorway that opens yourself to truth. And truth is the doorway to seeing what love is all about and actually feeling love in the end. So truth is a very important, and the quest for truth cannot be underestimated. And this is why I said that the truth will set you free. It's not love that results in freedom. Freedom and love are the end result of the quest for truth.
1: Okay.
0: Right? And being humble enough to see it.
1: Okay.
0: Right? And this quest for truth will enable love to be experienced. You see, if we're holding on to false beliefs, we cannot connect with truth at all. And in fact, you know, the Christian belief of connecting to the Holy Spirit, as we will discuss later, is true, but we cannot even connect to the Holy Spirit if we do not have a quest for truth. The Holy Spirit is a spirit of truth in a lot of ways. It only connects with the human soul when we have a desire for truth to enter our soul. And so the aspect of opening our heart to truth and praying for truth is very, very important. And not being afraid to put things in the I don't know basket. In other words, not being afraid to say, I don't know the truth about this yet.
1: Yeah.
0: To be honest, there are billions of things in this universe that none of us know.
1: Yeah.
0: Well, you think about it from a perspective of mathematics. If the universe is infinite or God is infinite, then it makes sense that God has created a universe that potentially with a whole heap of laws that are infinite. And if that's the case, then I'm not going to know them all. Right? So I have to expect that almost everything in the universe is in the I don't know basket. And it's only through my process of discovery, through the process of love, knowing God, getting to know God's nature, God's attributes, God's qualities, learning to treat my neighbour as equal to myself and love my neighbour as myself, that I'll start to be able to determine what, through the law of love, what truth may be. And once I do that, I will be able to experiment with the truth, and then it will solidify within myself once I've experimented. But not from somebody telling me. It'll be through my own personal experiments with the truth.
1: Yep.
0: Then I can take the thing out of the I don't know basket and put it in I know for certain this is true, or in the I know for certain it is false baskets. That's when we can do it. So this aspect of desire for truth, I feel, needs to be a daily practice. I feel the majority of people are very, very happy with the truth they feel they already know, and as a result, they no longer have a quest for more truth. The problem with a finite book is that it encourages such belief.
1: It does too, yes.
0: Because it tells you that if it's not there, then it's not true. And that is not logical when it comes to God's nature or attributes. But it is also not logical for our future, because we're going to be then controlled by the finite limitations of the book we're reading and believing to be true. So I would definitely say to people, this quest for eternal truth, this eternal quest for truth, for infinite truth, is something that we must engage. Only God knows absolute truth, so it makes sense that if I develop a relationship with God, that truth will come to me more readily than if I do not develop a relationship with God. Some very many famous people, scientists and otherwise, in history have had a relationship with God, and as a result received truth through that relationship.
1: Hmm.
0: And then the other practice, which I feel is probably the most important practice of them all, pray every day to receive God's love into your heart.
1: Hmm.
0: Now, this practice is very dependent on the other practices.
1: Yes. You know,
0: in some ways, being engaged. But prayer in itself is a very, very interesting operation. Because what prayer does, and most people in this are not aware of this, even most Christians who pray and most Muslims and others who pray, if a prayer is sincere and from the heart, what it does is it opens the heart to love and truth. It actually has the physical operation of opening your soul and allowing new things to enter the soul.
1: Mm.
0: And in particular, what it does is it establishes a connection between your soul and God's soul. And now things can flow from God's soul into your soul as long as the prayer remains. The prayer is a longing, passionate desire, not an intellectual word.
1: Mm.
0: So it's no good me five times a day praying towards the sun, maybe as, or I think it's five times a day, praying towards the east for God's, towards God, or as a Christian might do, saying a rosary or all those kind of things. If our mind is just engaged and our heart is not engaged, it has no effect on the soul.
1: Yeah.
0: For prayer to have an effect on the soul, we need to feel it as a feeling towards God, as a feeling and emotion, emotional, passionate state towards God. So we need to learn how to pray. And to learn how to pray isn't just reading off from a book or reading off from some kind of text a prayer towards God. Learning how to pray is about having feelings towards God.
1: Mm.
0: Of wanting and desiring certain things that are pure in their nature, love of God being one of them, the primary one, and truth from God being a secondary one, and humility being a third.
1: Yes.
0: So if we long towards God for these particular things every single day, and we spend time, give ourselves time that are apart from all of our day-to-day pressures, where we just have this time with God, where we long for God's love and we long for God's truth and we long to become more humble people as a practice, not because it's a rote practice, but because it's a heartfelt desire, then we will find we will grow in love immensely and also to be able to determine truth much more rapidly.
1: Mm-hmm.
0: And then all this stuff that's in the I don't know basket can be rapidly put into the false basket or true basket because my heart, as it becomes more and more full of love from God, I have the ability to determine what love is and therefore the ability to decide what truth may be because truth is always loving.
1: Mm.
0: So I have the ability to determine truth as a result. But if love does not exist in my heart and I don't have a desire for it and I don't have a longing to receive it from God, then I will not have the ability to determine truth.
1: Yeah, yeah.
0: I'll only have my intellect and my own unhealed emotional condition to determine truth.
1: Now, how about the reading of poetry and of other literature, say, to actually trigger that desire for God?
0: Well, if after those five practices I've mentioned you have time left, and I suggest probably most people in the Western world wouldn't have much time left after those practices, then sure, do anything that inspires you. Do it, and in fact, do anything you possibly can to engage your will in a more forceful manner, in a more firm manner and direct manner.
1: Yes.
0: And engage the things that inspire you. But to be honest, you will find that happening automatically if you do those prior five practices I've mentioned.
1: Now, this is where you would actually, because somebody has actually asked this question about the use of will. This is where you put your will into practice about using those practices.
0: Yes, well, one of the primary gifts of love is God's gift of free will to us. Like, if you think about it, It is one of the most powerful gifts to be able to ever give to a creation that you've created. Mm. It's like what God has done is said, right, I'm going to create this creation, but instead of this creation doing what I want it to do, I want this creation to engage what it be.
1: Yes, yes.
0: Now, the beauty of that is remarkable, because basically what you're doing is you're giving up control mm-hmm. of the very creature you have made.
1: Mm-hmm.
0: And God has done that.
1: Mm.
0: God has given up the control of the very creature God has made. Instead, God has placed a system, a structure, if you like, in the universe of laws. Now, the creature God has created, and we are the only creature God has created that can do this, can break the law or live by it by choice. And God's given us this beautiful will to decide what we wish to do. Now, many of us decide to break the law every day. And God doesn't punitively come along and say, you naughty boy, you've broken the law. God knew right from the beginning by giving you free will that you had the ability to break law. God gave you the ability to break the law if you so desire. But God has also given you the ability, through the same ability, to live in harmony with the law.
1: Mm-hmm.
0: And when we live in harmony with the law, when we use our will in harmony with law, it results in happiness. And it also results in no restrictions.
1: Mm-hmm.
0: So as long as we use our will in harmony with the laws of love every single day, we will have no restrictions placed upon us. We will not grow old. Mm-hmm. We will not get sick. We will not have diseases. We don't need to die. Right. The reason why all those things happen that I've just mentioned is because we've broken a whole series of laws of love,
1: mm-hmm.
0: which all have their own consequences for mm-hmm. for breaking them. And if we understood better the use of our will in harmony with all of God's laws, which are loving, then the majority of people on the planet wouldn't avoid using their will in that direction so much.
1: Yeah.
0: And it also is proof that every religion on this planet that exists today is breaking the law of God in some way.
1: Mm.
0: Because the adherents of such religions do grow old.
1: Mm.
0: They do die. They do get sick. They do have diseases.
1: Mm.
0: Which is all proof that the law is being broken somehow.
1: Yeah.
0: And even those people who believe the Bible is God's word and following the Bible to the letter, or to, probably better said, to the interpretation of the letter, they still get sick, they still grow old and they die,
1: mm.
0: which is an indication they must be still breaking at least one or more of the laws of God that are obviously not contained in the Bible, because if they were contained in the Bible, then the person wouldn't have grown old and wouldn't have got sick and couldn't have died. Does that make sense?
1: Yeah, most definitely.
0: So the consequences, of what we see what's happening in the universe is a direct reflection of the fact that our day-to-day practices are flawed.
1: Mm.
0: And my suggestion is if we bring them back to those five basic practices each day and we engage our will in a passionate way to follow those particular practices, our entire life will rapidly change. We will receive divine love. We have the potential of becoming immortal, of living forever as a result of becoming at one with God, only by engaging these practices. Any other practice we do, so we can sit down and talk about doctrines until we're blue in the face, it will not help us one bit in gaining a condition of one with God.
1: Mm.
0: It may help us to determine truth and error at some point, perhaps, but unless we engage these principles of love in our life, it is impossible. And unless we receive divine love into our soul, it's going to be impossible for us to ever to become one with God, no matter what we believe.
1: Mm-hmm.
0: Mm. No matter what practices we engage, no matter what doctrines we firmly believe in our heart of truth.
1: Yeah.
0: Yeah. So that's what the other practices I'd recommend.
1: Oh, fabulous. When you were baptized in the Jordan River, what do you remember and what was in your heart?
0: Well, I suppose I can list all the different things that happened then and also what I felt at the time. Mm. And obviously myself and John the Baptist I'm now speaking of, We're friends from a young age. I was his cousin. He was my cousin. So whenever we went to Jerusalem, John didn't live very... He lived not very far from Jerusalem with his parents until he became the preacher of righteousness that he became. And as young boys, after my family came back from Egypt when I was around... it was in my 13th year.
1: Okay.
0: My family came back from Egypt. That was the first time I met John. And we became very fast friends very quickly. He was a medium of spirits. He could talk to spirits quite readily. And I was fascinated by that, of course. And so, because I could also speak with spirits quite readily as well. So we had many, like, engagements of conversations with spirits and so forth about all sorts of subjects. And so every time that my family went down to Jerusalem, and usually that happened once a year, when we went down for the Passover celebration, we would stay with John until my father got a house in Jerusalem, which happened a bit later in my life. And so we would get to spend a lot of this time together, myself and John. We'd play together, we'd do things together, we'd talk a lot about, you know, truth and what's truth, and we even when we were very young, we'd talk to spirits and find out a lot of things as a result. So we had a very close relationship, myself and John. John, through his mediumship ability, received a lot of channeling from spirits of old, what you would call the prophets of old, you know. So, and in particular, the spirit of Elisha was John's guide, I suppose you would call him nowadays if you were in a New Age movement. So he was the spirit who guided a lot of John's actions. And a lot of the things John said, Elisha said through him, right? And perhaps if I use the right name for him, Elias is what we call him, right? So Elias had this relationship with John. He was Elias being the spirit, John being the medium on earth. Yeah. And so he would have many conversations and discussions. Elias eventually motivated John into understanding that John could be the forerunner, as foretold in the scriptures, in the prophetic books of the scriptures, to myself, in the sense that he could prepare people for me to speak with them. And the way he saw doing that was to talk to them about the principles of repentance and forgiveness, and to talk to them about the need for them to start to understand the need to practice the law of God, you know, to understand and practice the law of God. Now, of course, John was a bit resistive to understanding the law of God at times, and he had a very strong viewpoint of the Torah. He felt the first five books of the Bible, because they were inspired from Moses, that they were inspired of God, and he became quite militant at times about the belief in those particular books of the Bible. And I was far more liberal than he. He would often practice practices that I felt I didn't need to practice in order to become at one with God. But he felt quite strongly he wanted to practice them, so he did. So in our later life, we still conversed very frequently, and we were fast friends, although we had different opinions about what it meant to be close to God. His opinion was more focused around what you would call the Torah and the prophets.
1: Yeah.
0: And my opinion was more based around my developing relationship with God and my learning truth through this different process that I was discovering. But he also had spirits tell him that the process I was following, which he didn't understand at the time, was the process of that the Messiah would engage. And the spirits with him told him eventually that I was the Messiah. It made sense to me that the only person on the planet at that particular time, after I became at one with God, who understood anything of what it meant for me to be the Messiah, would be the person that I would share the experience with. Does that make sense? So at the time of my being baptized by John, I had just gone through the process of becoming at one with God, a process which began in my early childhood and which was the actual at-one-ment condition, which was me entering the eighth dimension of the spirit world, or the first celestial kingdom, and the creation of what I call God's kingdom in heaven, occurred just before my baptism.
1: Okay.
0: And so there was a huge amount of things to celebrate for me.
1: Yeah.
0: In fact, it was the only time I had a celebration, actually, in the first century, was this celebration of my condition of at-one-ment with God, which is a beautiful condition to be in from a personal perspective, because now you have no fears, you have no trauma, there's no, like, it's very difficult to describe to another person what the feeling feels like without them actually feeling it. But in addition to that, I knew the truth of all of what I've been engaging all of my entire life, so it was a fulfillment of all the truth I'd discovered. And it was also a feeling of I knew that I'd created a new sphere in the spirit world, the eighth sphere of the spirit world. So I knew that I'd just created a new location in the spirit world, in which only those who had received God's love to perfection could ever exist. So nobody else was there at the time, and nobody else could enter that place in the spirit world at the time. And I knew that was a major event in terms of a universal event. So there were all these personal experiences that I've just had, in addition to all these universal things going on that I knew were a result of the personal experience I've just had, that I had to celebrate. Mm-hmm. And the way I celebrated it, and sometimes I regret the decision now because of the way in which it's been interpreted, but the way I wanted to celebrate it was, I felt it to be like becoming, my description of it was being born again.
1: Mm.
0: And I called it the new birth, experiencing the new birth. It was like being born into a divine creature from being a human. So all of my life in the first century up until the age of just above 30, I was human, the same as any other human, born of in the same manner, and potentially would have died in the same manner and so forth as any other human, with one exception, and that was I had this desire to receive divine love into my soul and learn the truth from God, and that desire drove me until I became at one with God. Mm. And once I became at one with God, I knew I was immortal. So it was also this beautiful feeling that I could never die, my soul could never die. Right? So there was all these amazing events all happening at one point in time, and they'd never happened on this earth in human history. So for that reason, they were all a set of major events. Now, I decided to mark the event with a symbolic expression of the event, which was my baptism. I asked John, and he initially refused and told me that I should baptize him instead. But I said, no, you don't understand. This is my celebration of my of the changes and my knowledge of my own immortality, my knowledge of, you know, that all of the things that I've been engaging up until this point were true, my acknowledgement of the creation of the first celestial sphere, the eighth sphere of the spirit world, my newfound condition of now knowing that I was at one with God and feeling that condition and knowing that now God would be able to express herself through what I did, which was a joy to contemplate for me. And so I decided to mark the event with a baptism. And John, as I said, initially refusing to do such a thing, decided to do it, and I was baptized. Now, there was no dove coming out of heaven and voices saying, well, that anybody else heard, let's say. Mm. I certainly heard many voices of all of my spirit friends who acknowledged this new condition, because they had yet to obtain this condition.
1: Yes, that's right.
0: And the very first people to obtain the condition were Elias and Moses in the spirit world, and that's why I engaged them in the transfiguration.
1: Was that long after?
0: It was after, around about 6 to 8 months after my own transition into the first celestial sphere. So it was some time after.
1: And that's why they were there, of course, at the transfiguration. Yes.
0: Of course.
1: Yes.
0: So they were demonstrating to spirits that this position had been achieved. Mm. And I had earlier, through my baptism, demonstrated to mortals that it had been achieved. But in the transfiguration, demonstrated to John and James and Peter that it also had been achieved then as well. And this was a way of us letting people on earth and in the spirit world know that the condition of atonement was possible,
1: mm.
0: and that God had reopened the potentiality of the soul's everlasting eternal development.
1: Mm.
0: Before then, the potentiality was closed.
1: Mm.
0: And that's what I meant by the death of the soul and the resurrection of the soul.
1: Yes.
0: The resurrection of the soul's potentialities to become at one with God mm. and therefore become immortal.
1: Mm.
0: And these things have all happened to me at the time just before my baptism. Now, of course, John didn't understand all of those things because he couldn't feel them all, mm. so he couldn't understand them. And it was only later with the Transfiguration when Moses and Elias understood it that anyone else in the universe understood what I'd actually gone through. But it was a sort of a significant time for me. It was a personal experience.
1: Yeah.
0: And so I decided to mark my personal experience with a celebration. And that's all my baptism was.
1: It was always different with you, I know, but it was the symbolic act of repentance back then.
0: Yes, for John, but not for me.
1: John.
0: For
1: yes.
0: John's baptism, yes, but not for me.
1: Mm-hmm.
0: Because for me, there was nothing to repent.
1: Of course.
0: I'd gone through the position or the condition of repentance and come out the other side of it into a condition of atonement with God. So my baptism didn't symbolise repentance at all and God's forgiveness. It symbolised the change in condition. And John's baptism was different, obviously, to my own personal baptism. John's baptism of a normal person under those circumstances, and I say normal, that everyone's normal, it's just that I had received something that others had not through my desire. But John's normal baptism was a baptism of repentance. In other words, a person acknowledging that they'd made mistakes in their life and desiring to repent or change and make amends for their particular mistakes they've made. But that didn't apply to myself, and that wasn't the purpose of my baptism at all. And in terms of my feelings with John, I tried to describe all of these events that had occurred, and while he had confirmation from Elias, the spirit who often he spoke with, that these events had occurred, he didn't really understand them.
1: Mm.
0: And as a result, he continued to preach the way he preached, however, with one change. And that is, we decided together at that time, or just before that time, that he would go before me into different locations and help people come to a knowledge of repentance and forgiveness, and that would help prepare them for the truth, the divine truth of the reception of divine love that I would prepare them for when I visited the same location.
1: Mm.
0: So we actually got together fairly frequently and planned where we would next visit, and he would go ahead of me, and I would follow him and visit those locations after he. Even though that all occurred, he had his own followers. He had his own followers who did not believe that I was the Messiah. And John, even though John told them that I was and assured them of his belief that I was, many of his followers did not choose to follow me.
1: Because his style was so different to yours.
0: Very different, he was very, shall we say, fire and brimstone type of a style. He did practice love too, but he did have a lot of condemnation of the religious leaders of the day and the political leaders of the day, which I actually warned him against because I said to him that this was not the way, what he was condemning them for wasn't the truth. And I said to him that it could only end in bitterness for him. And it did, of course, end in bitterness for him in the sense that he died prematurely, really, as a result of his condemnation of Herod, you know. And in particular, not his condemnation of Herod, because Herod really didn't care less whether some preacher in the wilderness preached whatever about him. Herod was still going to go down his very debauched pathway in life. But his wife obviously had very different opinions and was very concerned with public opinion. And as a result of that, and John's condemnation of her, it led to his death. Whereas if John had been a bit more loving and focused on the truth, I doubt whether he would have taken such actions. But in terms of my baptism, as the question you asked, that was the significance of it for me. Of course, many things have been made of it since, unfortunately. People now believe that, you know, baptising a child is necessary, and I don't see how that can ever have any efficiency in helping the person with their relationship with God. And I also they also believe that adults, but there's arguments about how you should be baptized, even whether you should be
1: dunked
0: baptized by full immersion or sprinkled. The reality is that I walked into the water, but John sprinkled the water on my head.
1: Oh, okay.
0: But there's the assumption that because I walked in the water, that that meant full baptism and so forth. But in the end, none of that was important to me. And the reality also is none of it is important to a Christian and their faith in God and their ability to receive divine love.
1: Yes. Excellent. In my Christian education, I learnt that sacrament and ritual were a way in which we could actually demonstrate the feelings that were deep within the heart and bring them, act them through your body.
0: Yep.
1: And I just wondered what your comment was on this.
0: Yeah, it's interesting, sacrament and ritual, isn't it? And if maybe you'd like to define sacrament for the people who...
1: Well, it's a visible sign of God's love coming to that person. Yep. But really, I know, having...
0: But really, it's connected to even the lard, the wine and the bread and all of those kind of things too, isn't it, to a degree?
1: To a degree, yeah.
0: It's also connected to other belief systems, isn't it?
1: And it's connected to other belief systems. And it also depends on the condition of the person receiving the sacrament. Because having been involved with it, I'd say 90% haven't got a clue and don't care.
0: Yeah.
1: Whereas you might have 10% who really honestly
0: feel it as a ritual.
1: Yes.
0: Like feel it as a
1: feel that desire.
0: Yeah. And for the majority of people, ritual has become commonplace. And as a result of ritual becoming commonplace, of course, there is no heart in it. And when there is no heart in anything, of course, it has no benefit to the soul whatsoever. So that's the first thing I would like to say in response to the question. When there is no heart involved in anything, then, of course, there is no soul-based response in the thing being practiced, and therefore it is of no benefit whatsoever to the person practicing it.
1: Obviously.
0: So a person who practices sacrament or ritual without there being any heart in it is of complete uselessness to them, of no benefit whatsoever. But let's look at the heart in it and just see how this applies. Now, what happens many times for people involved with sacrament and ritual is that spirits who are also loving the sacrament and ritual are involved in motivating the heart of the person into the sacrament and ritual through experience. So in other words, because let's say, for example, as a scenario, I decide that I would like to be involved in a certain ritual of the church. There's a spirit with me who feels very strongly that that ritual of the church helps them and will help me get closer to God. And so the spirit gives me feelings, tingling sensations and other feelings from the spirit to myself. And usually when we feel it, we'll feel it enter us through the back of our... and it causes me to have an opening of my heart towards this ritual being a part of my worship of God. In the process of this worship of God, my heart opens up towards God. As a result of my heart opening up towards God and my desire for God's love to enter my soul, God's love now starts entering my soul, and I feel the tingling sensation over all of my body and a beautiful happiness and feeling of love and so forth that enters me as a result of that particular experience. Now, the problem with all of that is this. I then join the ritual with the final experience. Does that make sense?
1: I see.
0: I then associate the ritual and I tell myself inside of myself, I tell myself that the reason why I had this experience with God was because I practiced the ritual. This gives me an emotional connection to the ritual as a means of experiencing God. Now, the reality is that I do not need a ritual to experience God. We only need the five things that I've mentioned in my previous question.
1: Yes.
0: But because I've now in my heart associated the ritual or the sacrament as leading me to this experience with God, I then associate a belief system that the ritual is essential to my continuing this experience with God. And this is where I now imbibe an untruth.
1: Mm-hmm.
0: Because what has really driven my experience with God was my open heart and longing for that experience with God, not the ritual itself.
1: Mm.
0: The ritual helped me reach that condition through the mechanism of the ritual. But the ritual in itself will not work for every person.
1: Of course.
0: Because it's actually the feeling of opening my heart towards God that is the thing that operates, that draws the Holy Spirit as a connection and allows the love to flow.
1: Mm.
0: Until that point in time, I'm only experiencing an experience with a spirit who is also on the same path probably as myself,
1: right,
0: who also has very similar belief systems to myself. Now, if I become addicted to that relationship, I'm actually being distracted from God.
1: Mm-hmm.
0: And what I find a lot of people do is they have this ritual in the first instance. They connect with God through this ritual because of the mechanism I've described. Then they believe the ritual is what connected them to God.
1: Right.
0: And then they engage the ritual, and then the Spirit keeps giving them the encouragement for the ritual as well. And instead, what they're now developing is a relationship with the Spirit. And sometimes they have the feeling with God and sometimes they don't.
1: Mm.
0: And they don't understand why.
1: Mm.
0: They're engaging the ritual every time, but sometimes the ritual works.
1: Yes.
0: And other times the ritual doesn't.
1: Yes.
0: In other words, other times the ritual fails. But they don't look at that. They don't go, okay, today the ritual worked. Yesterday the ritual didn't work. What happened today that was different than yesterday?
1: Mm. Mm.
0: And actually finish up seeing that it's something going on in their heart.
1: Mm.
0: That happened. It was differently. That was different yesterday than today.
1: Of course, of course.
0: And also there is the aspect of truth that's involved. If we hold on to rituals that reinforce false beliefs, eventually the ritual will cause us to stagnate.
1: Okay.
0: In other words, we will no longer be able to experience the connection with God through the ritual at all, ever.
1: Mm.
0: So we might receive divine love to a certain point where we're not facing a truth, and then we think the answer is to engage the ritual more.
1: Yeah.
0: And the more we engage the ritual, we still can't receive divine love anymore because we're not realizing that it's not the ritual that caused the lack of the ritual that caused the operation of the Holy Spirit with our soul. It was our inability to understand the truth that's right sitting in front of us.
1: Mm.
0: That has caused us to now disconnect.
1: So more and more of truth is what opens up that heart.
0: Exactly.
1: It's that keep breaking the boundaries and looking for more and more truth.
0: Exactly. So there is no harm in the ritual if the ritual helps me connect to God.
1: Yeah.
0: But as soon as the ritual makes me believe that I don't need to face a truth in order to connect to God, now there is harm in the ritual.
1: Mm, for sure.
0: And this is the problem that we face with regard to our rituals. You see, eventually what happens in most religious faiths is the ritual becomes the observance without understanding the operation of the soul.
1: Mm-hmm.
0: And when we don't understand the operation of soul, we can't receive divine love. So we get involved more and more in the ritual, in the ritual, in the ritual, in the ritual. And eventually a ritual results in stagnation of our progress towards God, because we're now trying to engage the ritual rather than engage truth and humility in our relationship with God. We're trying to engage the ritual to get the relationship with God. And God doesn't have relationships based on ritual.
1: Mm. Is this what causes what they call dryness?
0: Yeah, I feel you see it happening in a lot of religious faiths where you have that initial inflow of the connection with love and therefore the connection with God's love entering the soul. And there's that initial deep enthusiasm for the religion as a result, right?
1: Mm.
0: Which is an incorrect viewpoint in itself, because it's not the religion that caused the inflow of love. It's your own openness to God's love entering your own heart that caused the inflow of love.
1: Mm.
0: But the religion assisted you in that process through helping you understand some things, right? Now, when I engage the religion more and more and more, I then start believing that the religion is the cause of my relationship with God. And it's not. The cause of my relationship with God, stagnating or progressing, is completely dependent on three things. It's completely dependent on my longing for God's love to enter my soul, whether that's pure or not. It's completely dependent on whether I have a pure desire for divine truth.
1: Mm.
0: And it's completely dependent on whether I'm humble.
1: Mm.
0: They are the only things that it's dependent upon.
1: Mm.
0: It is not dependent upon any religious observance. It is not dependent on any religious faith.
1: Mm.
0: I can be a New Age Mormon, Christian, Jehovah Witness, Pentecostal, Muslim, Hindu, any religious faith, or an agnostic, or even an atheist.
1: Yeah, yeah.
0: Right? And have a longing for God all of a sudden, and then the experience will be experienced. So what this says is that it's the personal relationship with God that is the key part to the whole experience. But what we do when we're a member of a faith is we believe the faith has helped me to have this relationship. And then we continue to engage the sacraments and belief systems and doctrines of that faith as a result. Now, many of these doctrines are opposite to God's love. And so these doctrines begin to stagnate our soul's progress towards God in love. And so what we do is we had these initial beautiful experiences, which slowly over time peter out into having no experience at all. Then we assume one of two things. We either assume we've reached the pinnacle of what we could reach.
1: It's a pretty dead end, isn't it, if you feel like that at the pinnacle?
0: Exactly. It also negates the fact that God is infinite.
1: Yeah, if you think about it.
0: So there is no such thing as reaching the pinnacle. Or we believe that we've now become stagnant in that faith and we start to look for another faith. And we look for some other, way of getting the same experience, in other words. Now, the reality is that if we truly understood what caused the experience in the beginning, then it's highly unlikely we'd be attracted to constant ritual and sacrament. But usually when we begin our relationship with God, we don't understand much at all. And so we do engage the ritual. That opens our heart to the experience. We have the experience, and then we believe it's the ritual or the sacrament or the doctrine or the belief system that caused the experience. When it wasn't, it was actually our heart opening for the first time towards God and God's love being experienced that caused the experience.
1: Yeah.
0: And this is where I see, like, there's no harm in the sacrament and the ritual as long as it doesn't interfere with our knowledge of what is the real reason why we had the experience.
1: Sure.
0: But as soon as it interferes in the knowledge of what is the real reason, now there is harm in the sacrament and the ritual. So this is a conundrum, I suppose, for most religious faiths. You know, the Muslim religion has the ritual of five times every day praying in a certain direction. And at the beginning, the first person who did that might have experienced some of God's love. But many of them now have the prayer and pick up a gun and go off and fire it at someone the very next moment. So that's an indication that none of God's love has touched their heart. I just feel quite strongly that it's very important for us to understand that while ritual and sacrament and doctrine and belief systems can open us at some point towards this experience with God, they will not sustain the openness with this experience with God. And that's why the people end up with this dry feeling in the end, or the feeling of stagnation, let's call it. And the feeling of stagnation is telling you that your belief about how it happened in the first place was probably incorrect. There is a way to sustain receiving divine love for the rest of your existence, and that is by engaging humility, truth, and the desire for God's love to enter the soul without needing sacrament and ritual to sustain it.
1: It's wonderful, that information, because when you think of some of the feelings that you have when you are humble, to give you a bit of confidence to keep going instead of thinking, oh no, I feel terrible, I better back out. Keep going, because it's only going to increase that connection you have with God and keeping that heart open.
0: Exactly.
1: Yeah.
0: The beauty of developing the things that we mentioned to develop in question number two of this session are innumerable, and also it is so important that we understand that these practices are far more important as heartfelt desires than they are as just a rote practice. And the same applies to prayer. Prayer that comes from your mind rises no higher than your head. And prayer that comes from your heart gets to God's heart. And this is the things we need to understand about God, is God is constantly responding to the soul of humanity, individually, to each individual person's soul. God's not responding to the ritual. Do you think it matters to God whether you get baptized or not? Do you think it matters to God whether you get married in a church or not? Do you think it matters to God whether you take, you know, the bread and the wine every week or not? You know, do you think it matters to God any of those things? In fact, any sacrifice you may make for God doesn't really matter. What matters is your desire for God, your love of God and God's ways, your desire for truth, and your desire to keep absorbing the new things that God has to teach you. They are the things that matter to God. That's what establishes a real relationship. It's like you and I, you know, if we just had a ritual every week that we went and had a bucket of chips down at our local...
1: down at Utopia.
0: And there was no heart in it. We just made an arrangement that you rock up, I rock up. We don't spend any time knowing each other the rest of the time. We don't get to know each other. We just say, oh, how are you? You're all right. How am I? I'm all right. You know, we have our chips and scoff them down and go off. And would you consider that, in the end, a very meaningful relationship? Probably not. And the reality is God doesn't consider those kind of relationships meaningful at all either. What God considers meaningful is when we, through the exercise of our will that God has given us freely to exercise how we wish, decide on our own back, without any influence from anybody else and without any pressure from anybody else, we decide on our own back that we want a relationship with God. God's heart leaps with joy at such, at our own contemplation of that. Because the thing that is not God's is our will. And the thing that is not God is our soul. God has given us the soul and the will to use how we see fit. And when we decide to enter this desirable relationship with God that we, through our own will, decide to enter, God's heart just leaps for joy because another one of his children has decided, for no other reason than God, they want to, that they want to have a relationship with their parent.
1: It's brilliant.
0: Yeah, it is.
1: Thank you.
0: God's a clever God. God is very precise in everything God does. That's what I love about God too, this precision that it involves everything. God doesn't let us get away with intellectual reasoning that has no heart. God's not like that. People are like that. Facade is okay with people, but facade cannot ever be okay with God and will not ever be okay with God.
1: Thank you.
0: Pleasure.
1: How can a conventional Christian who follows everything they've been taught in church in their life and believes that they will arrive in the spirit world into a place of love and light and to the arms of Jesus cope with the shock of discovering their true soul condition and their actual growth in love and the error of the teachings they received?
0: Yeah, this is an interesting question, Claire, because it sort of presupposes that a person, once they enter the spirit world, even reflects upon the difference between what they've promised and what they've ended up having. The reality is, for the majority of people, when they end up in the spirit world, they finish up with a experience that they end up having, but then they start justifying to themselves why they have that experience. So if we look at the average Christian's passing. Now, here I'm talking about a Christian who hasn't really had the heart religion touch them. Right? In other words, they've practiced the rules and tenets of their church. They've rigidly followed what they believe is their interpretation of the Bible. But the love part of the religion's faith hasn't really touched their heart. So that's the kind of person I'm talking about now. When they pass into the spirit world, they often realise they are not in the arms of Jesus as they were promised. They don't meet Jesus generally. And often they are in a place of semi-darkness or darkness in the spirit world. It depends how moral they've been as to where they will be. If they've been quite moral on the earth, and they'll probably end up in the middle of the first sphere or near the top end of the first sphere of the spirit world. if they have been a little immoral or they've been judgmental or other kinds of emotions, which sometimes they feel induced to be because of their knowledge of what they believe is the truth, then they'll be usually a bit lower in the spirit world as a result. Now, if we look at where they arrive, so they arrive now in the spirit world, they realise they're not in the arms of Jesus, they're not in some kind of paradise condition that they expected, and some of them even do literally expect to be playing harps as angels with Jesus or whatever. And, of course, I'd be pretty bored with that kind of behaviour every day, but you know, they haven't considered that. But they pass into this location where it was nothing like they expected. Usually the very first thing that such a person does is begin to justify to themselves why they're not in the location they expect. They don't say to themselves, I'm in this location because there was obviously a lack of love or there's a lack of heart in my practices. They don't say that. They go, oh, there's something wrong with my practices, or there's something wrong with what I've taught, or they'll go through other series of justifications like, maybe I'm just in a temporary location. Maybe I need to do some extra things and I'll get into the location that I've been promised. So they have all sorts of specific belief systems that would cause them to remain stagnant and to not accept that there is a major shock. In other words, the physical surroundings show them that something is wrong.
1: Yeah.
0: But because they can't emotionally and intellectually cope with the fact that something's wrong because they're not humble enough, they won't even let themselves be shocked.
1: Wow. That's real denial.
0: That is real denial. Mm. Yep. And you'll be surprised how many people from all sorts of religious denominations arrive in the spirit world in that level of denial, huge levels of denial. Now, it now will take some time between getting between this condition of almost total denial that everything they've been promised hasn't worked out into a condition where they realise that the reason why it hasn't worked out is because the love part of the religion does not touch their heart.
1: Mm-hmm.
0: And it's what happens in that time period, which is often a very long time period. It's usually the longest time period of a person's progress, often. There's only one other time period generally as long, and that is the time period of when a person becomes satisfied of where they are.
1: Right.
0: So these two problems is the denial period of their life and the self-satisfied period of their life are the two primary causes of lack of progression, both on earth and in the spirit world.
1: Mm.
0: So usually a person in the spirit who arrives in the spirit world arrives in one or both of those conditions. And as a result, it can take a long period of time before they even will admit to themselves that their own teachings that they imbibed on earth weren't satisfied and did not come true.
1: Mm.
0: Now, that applies to the average person who passes from this earth to the spirit world. I do not classify a Christian who has a heart-based religion for love as the average person.
1: Mm-hmm.
0: They are completely different to the average person, as is the Muslim who has a heart-based religion for love.
1: Yes.
0: He's completely different to the average person as well. Because when you have love guiding your heart and soul, now you also have a semblance or at least a smidge generally of humility.
1: Mm.
0: And as a result, you can admit to yourself the shock of it's not how I expected. And then you begin to ask questions. Why isn't it how I expected? What happened to cause it to be not how I expected? And so forth. And as a result of these questions, you get to have the answers given to you from spirits who have already learnt the answers to those questions.
1: Mm.
0: And so my suggestion to any person who passes into the spirit world where their expectations of the spirit world aren't the same as their actual location, and that is my feeling, they need to assess is what I expected it to be exactly what it is now.
1: Yeah.
0: And if it is not, have the humility to see that what you believed was obviously false and there is some truth you need to imbibe and you need someone to tell you what that is.
1: Yep.
0: Someone
1: yep.
0: who knows to tell you what that is. And that's, to me, is the best method of how to cope with the process of passing and any shock you may experience in passing. Of course, to do that requires a certain amount of self-analysis. You need to be able to say to yourself, that's what I believed on earth, and that didn't happen. That's what I believed on earth, and that didn't happen either. And that's what I thought on earth, and it still didn't happen. And all of these things didn't happen, so something's wrong.
1: Yeah.
0: It requires some kind of self-analysis to be able to go, something's wrong. Now, the next step after that is the critical step. Realize something's wrong, and then ask for assistance from somebody who's bright.

0: that's a lack of humility.
1: Mm.
0: And if we have a lack of humility, we're going to very much struggle in the spirit world because we're not going to want external assistance.
1: Mm.
0: And if you don't want external assistance in the spirit world, you have no hope of progressing ever, because the only type of assistance you will ever get is from a spirit or God, which are all external assistances.
1: Yeah.
0: So if we feel that we can resolve all the questions by ourselves, within ourselves, we will be greatly mistaken, and we will stay stagnant for long periods of time in the spirit world.
1: Something incidental that just came into my mind.
0: Yeah.
1: Do you keep your guide when you pass?
0: Yes, yes. Your guide often remains with you after you've passed, depending on your condition, of course. If your condition is equal to your guide, then, of course, they're more like your friend than your guide.
1: Yes.
0: But if your condition is not as loving as your guide's condition, then your guide will continue to endeavour to guide you in the spirit world. However, the majority of people who are Christian believe that if an angel of light comes to them and tells them something beyond what they have already learned in the Bible, and in fact there is a scripture, of course, in the Bible that says this, that they should reject them. So when their guide, their angel of light, comes to them and says, I'm your guide, I've been with you all of your life, I know all of your life, they say, sorry, you must be of the devil.
1: Yeah.
0: The Bible talked to me about people like you, I'm going to not listen to you, get away from you, me, you worker of lawlessness. And they quote all these scriptures. And the poor spirit who's been looking after that person on earth all of their life has to walk away and wait.
1: And wait.
0: Until the person who's passed has the willingness to actually go, oh, maybe that person was my guide. Maybe there is such a thing as guides even. And maybe I should ask him, because he's brighter than I. And remember what Jesus said about brightness? Let your brightness shine. So be brighter than me. Maybe I should have listened to him and then ask him back. But sometimes I've seen that happen 200 years after. And during that time, that person who's passed feels like they've got no one to guide them. But they're rejecting their own guide. Yeah.
1: Yeah,
0: and that's a frequent occurrence, and particularly amongst Christians, because Christians are told,
1: because of that,
0: of these Bible beliefs that they imbibe while they're on earth, and then when they pass, they remember them, of course, and they actually remember them more easily because their mind is a lot clearer as a result of the operations of the spirit body. They remember a lot of these quotations even more clearly than they did on earth, and then as a result of that, they decide to embrace that belief system, still trusting the Bible is God's word, but preventing them from further progression for a long periods of time. And it's usually only love that gets them out of that condition. When I say love, the love they have to want to connect to God, if it exists, or the love, and more often it is, the love they have of wanting to connect to others, other people. And that love drives them to find out some things, find out some more truth. And then in finding out that more truth, they realise to them and so forth, is still available to them and so forth. But what they believe to be true is not true. So it's usually some kind of growth or expansion in their soul of love that causes them to have the awakening of their soul, as it were. So, you know, for the majority of people who pass, and particularly for the majority of Christians who pass, if love hasn't been the governing factor of their practice of religion on earth, then love won't be the governing factor of their practice of religion in the spirit world. They'll arrive in a very dark condition as a result, and then as a result of that dark condition, it will only be a series of events that occur over a long period of time, generally, that causes them to realise that love hasn't been the guiding factor in their life, and it causes them to open their heart to love. And once their heart is open to love, then they start engaging progression in a more rapid way. The problem in the spirit world is gaining the awakening. And gaining the awakening is all about humility, or a lack of it. And it's the lack of humility that causes the inability to have an awakening. So again, as I say about the daily practices that we mentioned in question two, I think it was, those daily practices will help us, not only now, but also after we pass.
1: Yes, of course.
0: To gain this awakening of our soul, to the extent where we're willing to conceive things that we have previously believed were true, but now which our life is demonstrating to us can't have been true. Yeah. So my suggestion to the average person.

0: person of any religious faith is, when you find after you've passed that what you believed in your religious faith hasn't worked out to be true, then immediately say to yourself, all right, there's things I need to learn, and be humble enough to ask for help to learn. And when a brighter spirit comes to you, instead of dismissing them as an angel of the devil, listen to them and learn from them.
1: Yeah. How can we learn to feel the soul of God as a real experience and to trust the purity of its source?
0: Well, I suppose there's two aspects to this question, isn't it? There's firstly feeling the soul of God, and the second part, which I feel is a very important part of this question, is trusting that God is the source of those experiences. And the second is very much more difficult probably to achieve than the first in some ways, because there are many spirits masquerading as gods who wish to engage humans in their addictions in order to have certain emotions met on the spirit side. And so, you know, sometimes we long for God to come, like someone like Neil Donald Walsh, for example, longed for God to come to him. And because of some certain addictions that he has, a spirit who claimed himself to be God, and also not a very developed spirit who claimed himself to be God, came to him and claimed himself to be God and started sharing or channeling, if you like, spirit through this mediumship process, all of these truths to Neil Donald Walsh that Neil Donald Walsh now believes as completely true. Does that make sense? Now, that God who channeled to Neil Donald Walsh wasn't God.
1: No.
0: Because the truths that that spirit channeled to Neil Donald Walsh were very limited when it comes to the actual truths of the universe. Mm. And also, he channeled a lot of false teachings, such as reincarnation, to Neil Donald Walsh, and told Neil Donald Walsh he had 600 previous lives or so, and so forth, all of which is false. And so this is an indication that it was just a spirit who set himself up as God, channeling all of this material to Neil Donald Walsh, and Neil Donald Walsh was willing to accept it was God.
1: Yes.
0: Without consideration of anything else. And when I say it without consideration of anything else, it's the consideration of three primary things that will determine whether the connection is with God or not. It is love, truth, and humility. The same three things we keep mentioning. You see, if the teaching that is being channeled from a spirit to a person on earth does not contain love, then it can't be from God. If the teaching channeled from the spirit world is not demonstrably able to be demonstrated through truth, then it can't be from God. And if the teaching results in the person on earth becoming arrogant and self-satisfied and self-important, then the teaching can't be coming from God. So the reality is that many of these so-called channelings from God that exist on earth today never came from God. They came from spirits setting themselves up either as an intermediary between God and man or as God themselves. They believe themselves to be God. And they channel all of this information of what they believe truth to be. So that then raises the question, as you said, how do I know that I'm actually connecting with God? Well, the connection with God is, as we know, established through the connection with the Holy Spirit. And I know you have a question about the Holy Spirit coming, so I won't elucidate too much about the question. But Holy Spirit is a spirit of truth. It requires you to be in a complete condition of personal truth and honesty with yourself before you will be able to connect with anything to do with God. In addition, it's dependent upon humility and longing. Now, God feels our true longings, not our facade. So we can have a facade of longing for God, and all we're going to attract in a facade is spirits who interpret, or what's the word I'm looking for, imitate, who imitate God, or attempt to, at least, imitate God. It is not going to be God herself, because while we're in our facade, we can only attract a facade. In other words, while I'm trying to practice a facade myself, I'm only going to attract a God, which is really a spirit, who is in the facade of God, who is trying to themselves be God and claiming themselves to be God. That's a very dangerous thing to do, of course, because then we're not connecting with God at all. If we are in our facade, the best thing we can do first is get out of our facade to become real about ourselves. That's humility. We need to become humble about what's really in us. When we become humble about what's really in us, we now have the ability to petition God in our humility to receive truths. And we also have the ability to receive divine love from God if we're out of our facade.
1: Mm.
0: The majority of people who connect to God are not out of their facade. Or I should say more clearly, the majority of people who attempt the connection with God are in addictions with what they wish God to supply to them during the connection.
1: Wow.
0: As a result of that, it's highly unlikely they will ever connect to God. Because God requires us to be in a state of truth in order to connect to God. Truth and humility and longing for God's love. So the question you ask is a very important question if you look at it this way, because you see there are so many external influences that can imitate themselves as being God that the average person may even accept. I know many Christians who say to me, I hear God's voice every day. And God said to me, you know that scripture in Isaiah 24? You know, and they ream off what God said to them. And I'm going, I'm sorry, my friend, but it's a spirit who's claiming to be God that you want to believe is God that's saying these things to you. That's all it is. Because if it was God, you wouldn't even hear the voice. It has to be a soul-to-soul connection for it to be God. And God does not have the voice that appears in your mind or in your ear. That's not how God works, mm-hmm. ever. Mm-hmm. And they, of course, don't agree with that and wait until the spirit world, generally.
1: You were right.
0: To find out that was correct. And yes. They actually finish up at some point often meeting the spirit who was dropping all these words into them. If the spirit who was doing it was humble enough to even admit that he was doing it. But the real God, the God that is our parent and creator, communicates with us soul to soul, but through this connection of the Holy Spirit. And the connection with the Holy Spirit is maintained through three states within ourselves. The first one being a state of humility,
1: mm-hmm.
0: which is a state of being open and willing to see every error and fault within ourselves. And also, by the way, every good thing and positive thing within ourselves. The state of truth, the passionate desire for divine truth to enter our heart, and the state of longing for the true God, the real God's love to enter our heart. Now, in the first century I said, God does not give us a snake, right, when we ask for something else. God gives us instead exactly what we ask for.
1: Mm. Yes.
0: Now, if what we're asking for is a facade,
1: okay,
0: we will get one. If we're asking for a God who feeds our addictions, we will get a spirit who we think is God feeding our addictions.
1: Wow.
0: If we truly ask for a God who loves us and who wants to share truth with us and is willing to connect to us in our humility, that's when we'll get the real God.
1: Right. Yeah.
0: So you can see that it requires... sorry, do I just need to stop for a sec?
2: Yeah, we were up to... I can't remember.
3: Yeah, you just remember you were talking about when God said...
2: about
3: if you're wanting faithful. A snake, he doesn't send... Oh, no, if you're wanting a fish, he doesn't send you a snake.
2: So, you know, it's what you ask for is what you get. So, but it's what you ask for from your soul, not from your mind.
3: Mm.
2: So your mind might go, yeah, I'd like a bit of God's love, right? But your soul is going... Yeah, really what I want is I don't want to have to face any personal emotions. I don't want to have to face any personal untruth that I have. I don't want to have to change my life. I don't want to have to, you know, change my relationships or whatever else. I don't want to have to become more loving. Give me whatever it is you can give me with that. And, of course, that's the prayer coming out of your soul, and so that's what you get. And what you'll get under those circumstances is often a heap of spirits, many of them dark, connecting with you, imitating God or attempting to imitate God with you so that you think or believe that they are God. And you finish up hearing and, you know, getting all of their, all of your addictions, everything you want met through those particular things. Of course, it doesn't last for a long period of time because it can't.
3: Mm.
2: When we truly go to God with a complete and pure heart, we will always get God.
3: Mm.
2: That's one of the laws of the universe, in fact. But it requires that our heart is sincere and pure. And that is the problem. The problem for most people is they believe their heart is sincere and pure, when at the same time it's quite clear to God that they're not sincere or purely motivated. And under those circumstances, the Holy Spirit cannot connect.
3: Mm.
2: And instead, other spirits who were people who used to live on earth connect instead.
3: Mm.
2: And those spirits may tell them all sorts of things. Some of those things may be good for their progression and some of those things may be bad. But they won't be connecting with God.
3: Okay.
2: To connect with God requires pure, unadulterated passion and desire in the direction of truth and love.
3: Mm.
2: That's what it requires from our soul. That's why the majority of people have an initial influx of God's love and then never experience that again, because they never reach the same condition of desire, passionately desiring truth and a passionate desire for God that's purely motivated. They rest on their laurels of the past experience.
3: Mm. Mm.
2: So the only way that we can really tell whether we're really connecting with God is if our motive is pure. And it's not what we think our motive is. It's what our motive actually is that drives the connection.
3: Mm.
2: God always perfectly responds to our motivation, whether our motivation is pure or not. And by that, what I mean is, God responds by saying, no, I can't respond to a motivation that's impure.
3: Right.
2: And instead, we will get other people responding to that impure motivation.
3: So would you pray for purity?
2: Definitely. Pray for integrity. Pray for honesty with yourself. Pray for purity. All of these ultimate qualities that are a part of our soul can be prayed for, and God will respond to these prayers.
3: Okay. So you can be in a state of impurity, but you recognise that. And you just don't know which way you're going. So.
2: And that's the state of purity.
3: Okay.
2: Being in a state of impurity and knowing where you're impure is recognizing a humble state.
3: Right.
2: In that humble state, you can go to God and know that you're going to get God.
3: Yes.
2: Does that make sense?
3: Okay. So it's not that difficult.
2: No, it's not difficult. You don't have to be perfect. You just have to be honest.
3: Yes.
2: That's why the Holy Spirit's called the Spirit of Truth. Because you have to be truthful. You have to be honest, not only with yourself, but also with God and everyone around you. That's the only time that you'll get a connection with God. Now, the majority of people do not make that connection happen very frequently, because it is rare that we're actually really completely honest with ourselves.
3: Yeah.
2: And it's rare that we really have a strong desire to do anything. And if you look at our day-to-day life, as I encouraged in a recent interview, or a recent talk that I gave about what is your treasure, and you actually analyse how many hours you spend longing for God compared to how many hours you spend longing to watch the television, often you will find that the longing to watch the television is much higher than your longing to connect with God. And God's really feeling what? Would God be feeling, yes, I feel like I'm really wanted in your life? No. God's feeling like, no, what you really want is your telly. So I'll give you a bigger one. You're not going to get God, though, in that interaction. Because God knows your true motivations, even if you are not willing to admit to them. God knows them. Now, if my longing is to watch telly for 20 hours a week and my longing is to connect to God for 2 hours a week, how important is God to me? Well, not very important, I would suggest. And if God's not that important to me, which kind of God is going to respond to my request when I give it? Can you see that? If I've got a request that lacks integrity and lacks purity, lacks desire, then aren't I only going to attract a spirit who answers, who's willing to accede to my lack of integrity, accede to my lack of impurity, and accede to my lack of desire? God certainly isn't going to respond. Right? Now, that spirit may claim to be God, but it's immaterial.
3: Of course.
2: And I'm just fooling myself if I believe that I can spend 2 hours longing for God a week and actually get God. I'm really just fooling myself. If I can find that I can spend more time watching the television than I can connecting with God, then I'm just fooling myself as to God's importance to myself in my life. I'm just fooling myself. And if I'm fooling myself, surely I'm going to attract a spirit who's willing to fool me as well.
3: That's right.
2: Yeah. But God wouldn't be willing to do such, so God wouldn't connect under those circumstances. So this is where it requires a lot of honesty with self and a lot of personal integrity, a lot of self-analysis to see, is my desire really pure? Now, if it's not, you can make it.
3: Yeah.
2: You can turn it into a pure desire. You know, if you find yourself watching 20 hours of television a week and you spend 1 hour praying a week and you find yourself with that, what I would classify as a priority issue inside of yourself, then you can swap it over to be 20 hours of God a week and 2 hours of television a week quite easily through your desire, through the exercise of your will. You could change if you so desired. But a lot of times it's our addictions that are driving our actions in our day-to-day life, and a lot of times we don't want to break our addictions, and so we don't desire.
3: Mm.
2: And that really, again, it comes down to whether our desire for God is pure. When we have a pure desire for God that's driven by a longing and a humble heart that's desiring truth, God always answers, always. If God's not answering, or a different God is answering, it's because of the impurity in one of those three things. Impurity with regard to our humility, our lack of desire for truth, or our lack of desire to have a relationship with God and actually receive God's love.
3: Excellent. Thank you.
2: All right.
3: Does God delegate spiritual inspiration and grace to celestial angels and other souls more developed in love?
2: Okay. Well, let's define grace compared to spiritual inspiration.
3: All right.
2: Grace to me is the part of God that God is God's love.
3: Mm.
2: And God does not delegate grace to any spirit in the spirit world. That doesn't mean that these spirits don't have a grace of their own. It just means that the grace that comes from God, which is all about the reception of God's love and forgiveness that comes with the grace of God's love, that can only be given by God and no other spirit. There is no intermediary that can be established for the reception of grace into the human soul.
3: Okay.
2: Grace comes directly from God and enters the human soul through the connection with the Holy Spirit. There is no other way in which a human can receive grace from God. And God doesn't pass grace to a third party in order to get it to you. And in fact, the laws are governing the use of the Holy Spirit, which is a conduit, if you like, between God and us, govern it in such a way that it can only connect between God and one person in terms of a soul. It can connect to millions of them at the same time, but it won't go via that person to another. Does that make sense? It can only be a direct connection between God and your soul, God and my soul, not between God, your soul, and then to my soul. That does not occur, ever. So the Holy Spirit is only capable of this connection between God on one end and one human soul, or billions of human souls, on the other end. Does that make sense? And it's a one-to-one connection in the sense that God feels everything you feel, and if you're open to it, you will be able to feel as much as you're able to cope with of what God feels. Does that make sense?
3: Yeah.
2: There's the expression of God's grace. And God does not delegate that to any spirit or any other living person, including Jesus. Right? And the Holy Spirit is not an entity, so it's not even delegated to the Holy Spirit.
3: Yeah.
2: The Holy Spirit is an energy conduit between God, and it's one of God's energies that allows the transmission of grace, or transmission of divine love from God to the human soul. The second part of the question, though, is about inspiration. And the reality is God always gives inspiration via spirits of higher development than ourselves, and sometimes even from spirits of even lower development than ourselves, and people on earth of lower development. It just depends on their gifts that they have at the time. So, for example, let's say I have the gift of playing music, and I'm often just inspired when I'm playing music. I might have darkness about me in other aspects of my life, but when I'm in my music, I can feel this connection with God. I can feel inspired, right? In that place, spirits will inspire me to write things with my music. And they might be spirits who are in a dark place or in a bright place, depending on my condition and what I attract at the time. But I'll receive inspiration from anybody in the spirit world, and that will inspire what I write for my music. Now, if my condition is such that I desire to be inspired by people who have a greater condition of love than myself, then there's a high likelihood I will attract such spirits in my day-to-day life. But again, it has to be a sincere attraction. It can't be something that I just think in my mind. It has to be what I desire in my soul. It has to be a pure, unadulterated desire for inspiration. Now, God often delegates this inspiration. And in fact, God inspires us in many different directions, not directly, but by asking spirits who are more closely connected with God to give us the inspiration that God cannot share with us because we refuse to connect to God. And while we allow a connection with the Spirit but don't allow the connection with God, God is asking the Spirit to try to help us to connect to God.
3: Yeah.
2: Does that make sense?
3: Yes, yes.
2: So God is using all of the tools at God's disposal, and there are many hundreds and hundreds of tools. In my opinion, there's many millions of tools that God has at his disposal in order to give us inspiration to move us in a direction that's positive for our soul. Now, some of these tools are the laws of the universe that God's already created. The law of attraction is a tool, for example, the law of cause and effect. The law of attraction is a great tool because it causes our soul to attract to us events that tell us whether we were in or out of harmony with love when we acted. The law of cause and effect is a great law too because it tells us that if we do something that results in harm to ourselves, then obviously something in the doing must have been unloving. And that tells us, that gives us a message. But then God also inspires creatures around us, not only other humans and other spirits who are basically human anyway, but also creatures around us to inspire us. So for example, if my house is full of vermin, God is telling me something through that process.
3: Yeah, yeah.
2: Something to do with my soul
3: that
2: I can think upon and reflect upon.
3: Yeah.
2: If I notice a bird attacking the window, God is telling me something through this process. It's just a bird operating with the effect of my own soul attacking the window, but it's telling me something about my own soul and its condition. And if I'm willing to be open to experiencing what it's all about, I'll find out the answer to why that's occurring. But greater inspiration than that is directly from spirits who are our friends, you know, who love us and care for us and who are our friends. That kind of inspiration can be very much more direct and also very much more clear in its inspiration. And so God often guides spirits who are in higher development than ourselves to try to connect with us by dropping thoughts into our mind, and also by if our mind is open to such things, and also by helping us with different events in our lives to see different things, see different books, have different experiences, so that we become aware of something that we weren't previously aware of. So God is always inspiring us in that direction. And when we personally shut down our relationship with God, God then reverts to everything else at God's disposal to try to help open that relationship again.
3: Wow.
2: And that's what God's doing with all humanity right at the present. So it's a beautiful thing that firstly God's grace only comes directly from God to us, because then we're assured that this is a direct connection with God. But it's also a beautiful thing that God asks all of the people who are connecting with God to help inspire us to embrace this relationship with God. So, you know, God's got so many tools at his disposal that the most people on earth have no awareness whatsoever of a number of tools at the disposal. And in fact, most people on earth sort of view them as just normal events happening or something like that. You know, they don't sort of see them as God-directed inspirations. But the reality is, if you could see what was operating in the spirit world, you would see all of these God-directed inspirations occurring at every single moment for every single individual.
3: Wow.
2: Whoever lives on the planet and also who lives in the spirit world.
3: Wow, yeah. The same thing happened to some of the darker spirits. Are they helped similarly?
2: Exactly the same way. Exactly the same way. They can't connect to God because of their condition and their refusal to desire such a relationship. But well, there's all these external events all happening all at the same time, all these laws, all these spirits coming back and forth, trying to influence them into a state of becoming aware.
3: Mm.
2: So God never gives up on anyone.
3: No, no.
2: God's like, you know, there's no such thing as a person who's completely, you know, discommunicated from God or excommunicated from God. No such thing can ever exist, in fact. And God never excommunicates anybody from having a relationship with God under any circumstances, but God always governs the relationship through the law.
3: Mm.
2: So laws govern all relationships.
3: Mm.
2: But and for us to have a relationship with God, we obviously need to embrace the laws that such relationships involve. But even if we choose to not do that, God is still trying to communicate with us through all of the other parts of the universe, giving us inspiration in all sorts of directions to try and lead us back to God.
3: Yeah. Oh, that's wonderful.
2: Yeah, it is wonderful.
3: Thank goodness.
2: Yeah, thank goodness. Like, without it, the majority of us, including myself, would never have got to God, right?
3: Does God connect directly to us through the Holy Spirit?
2: Yes. Mm-hmm. In fact, it is the only way that I know of at this point in time that God connects directly to us is through the Holy Spirit. That's why I called it the Holy Spirit, because it was the term holy, meaning pure, perfect, without sin. And the reason why I called it the Holy Spirit, or the feeling that I had at the time when I called it that name, was that it was the most important energy coming from God. I saw it as more important than the creative energy coming from God, more important than the maintenance type of energy that comes from God, is this energy that carries divine love to the human soul. And it only carries divine love to the human soul. The Holy Spirit has no other operation. It doesn't create. The Holy Spirit has no purpose in creation, as the Bible claims. The Holy Spirit doesn't create. God creates through a creative energy and force, which is separate to the Holy Spirit itself. But the Holy Spirit, it does have a creative actions. But the Holy Spirit itself is an energy, a conduit for the flow of love. And not just the flow of any love, it's the flow of God's love into us, transforming us into God's substance. In other words, the substance of God, love, that of God's love enters our soul and transforms our soul. If you could actually look at the soul, you would see the transformation taking place in the soul. And in fact, spirits in the soul union condition see that transformation taking place as the soul receives divine love from God. And so what happens is the soul itself is transformed from the only human soul, the image of God, into the substance of a divine soul. Now not just the image of God, but rather the image that now contains a part of God's substance.
3: Yes, yes.
2: Which is a completely different creature, actually. And in fact, the majority of people in the spirit world, only above the sixth dimension of the spirit world, begin to see that different creature. And they start seeing, and in fact, spirits of the sixth dimension often think of these spirits in a higher location as being different creatures. And they don't consider that they could be a different creature.
3: And that's the transformation that we often sort of hear about and desire, is this transformation. You do become a completely new creature.
2: You do become a completely new creature that's divine in its nature. You are not God,
3: no,
2: and you will never be such. But a part of God's substance, love, is now within you to a degree that you've become at one with God in the way you love. And because of this at one with God in the way that you love, it doesn't mean you might make other mistakes, because you will. You may not have other knowledge, because you will continually gather more knowledge. You're not perfected in knowledge when you're at one with God.
3: Right.
2: You're perfected in love.
3: Yeah.
2: Right? It's love that is the underlying guidepost of what happens when you become at one with God. So when you become at one with God, now that you're at one with God, your soul has actually got completely different characteristics and nature that it had before. It has abilities that it never had before and that can never have just as a completed human soul.
3: Wow.
2: And it's the entry of the divine, the entry of God's love that's entering you, that causes these transitions in the soul that change the very formation of the soul itself into and add to its capacities and abilities to such an extent that the soul's capacities and abilities become godlike.
0: Mm.
2: And this is the transformation that occurs, that I call the new birth,
3: yeah,
2: and that I refer to as being born again. Now that's the work of the Holy Spirit. That's why the Holy Spirit is a Holy Spirit, because the work of this Holy Spirit is to cause this transformation of the human soul. The Holy Spirit doesn't operate on any other creature other than the human and God.
3: Okay.
2: So it's a connection on one end to God, and on the other end is the human soul. There is no other creature and no other intermediary that can connect to the Holy Spirit. So the Holy Spirit at this point in time, and I say at this point in time because it's not known in the future whether there might not be other attributes of God,
3: yes,
2: which God gives to us as gifts, as God gave divine love to us as a
3: yes.
2: gift. Right? So in the future there might be other attributes of God that God may give to us as a gift, and they might have a different type of energy that needs to be connected in order for their gift to flow between God's soul and our own. But the Holy Spirit is this gift that opens up everything.
3: Mm.
2: It's the energy, the conduit, for which the love can flow through. And it's the only connection that we can have directly with God at this point in time. But it is also the one that is the primary one to experience, because without it, the transformational effects of the divine love won't occur on the human soul.
3: Mm.
2: And then, of course, any future gift that the human soul might be able to receive from God can't be received either.
3: Mm. Yes.
2: So everything is dependent upon our connecting with this divine love.
3: Wow.
2: And having this connection through the Holy Spirit. Mm. So the Holy Spirit is a very important energy of God, but it is not an entity.
3: Sure.
2: It is not God.
3: Sure.
2: It is not a part of God in the sense of a free-thinking individual part of God.
3: Mm.
2: It is just an energy of God, an attribute of God, a characteristic of God. You could think of it as God's arm being held out to the human soul. That's really what it is.
3: Mm. Oh, that's excellent. Mm. Does the belief that Jesus is God make it more difficult to feel God directly and to find the way home?
2: Well, it's an interesting question, this one, because a lot of people intellectually believe that Jesus is God, while at the same time emotionally not accepting the belief.
3: Mm.
2: Does that make sense?
3: Mm, yes.
2: So it really depends on whether the belief has been somehow imbibed in the soul as to how it controls their relationship with God. Now, if a person sincerely in their soul believes that I am God or that Jesus is God, then they will have a lot of difficulty ever becoming at one with God. Right?
3: Mm.
2: They will never become at one with God while that belief remains in their soul, in fact. But if they have the belief in their mind but not in their soul, sooner or later they'll realise that it's not a belief that they actually feel.
3: Yeah.
2: And that when they were connecting with who they called Jesus, they felt at the time they were actually connecting with God and not Jesus.
3: Mm.
2: And under those circumstances, they do connect with God and not Jesus. Does that make sense?
3: It does.
2: So yes, the answer to the question is yes, in its core level, at the soul level, if a person believes that Jesus is God, it is going to severely impact upon their ability to grow towards God and become at one with God. It also severely impacts upon their impressions of me as Jesus.
3: Mm.
2: Like, I am just their brother. I'm not their God or creator.
3: Mm.
2: God is my creator.
3: Mm.
2: God is your creator, which makes us brother and sister. While you see me as God, you do not recognize that I am just your brother.
3: Mm.
2: That's going to inhibit your future growth in some way.
3: Yes.
2: Sooner or later. Right? It also means that you're going to expect things of me that I can't deliver because only God could deliver such things. Does that make sense?
3: It does, yeah.
2: And very many people expect me to deliver things to them that only God or God's love can deliver to them.
3: Mm.
2: But there are also many people, as you know, in religious faiths who say they're Christian, and when they talk about the Trinity, But they don't personally believe it.
3: No, that's right. That's
2: and
3: right.
2: They have received divine love as a result because their personal belief inside of their heart is that I'm not God and that I'm a person who lived on earth, and they're still not sure. Many Christians are very much not sure about my relationship to God. They know that somehow I came to explain God to people, but they're not sure how that actually occurred. But they don't believe I was God either. They just, many of them do believe I was a man, even though their religious faith teaches different to that. Those people, of course, have very little effect when they realise that when someone comes and tells them, and often it's me who goes and tells them, and once they've passed, that I'm not God. And they go, oh, okay, I don't know if I really ever believed that either, you know. And so it's relatively easy for such people to continue their growth towards God.
3: Yeah.
2: However, I have met many others and that have had this such a strong belief that I am God that when they've asked for Jesus to come to them, I've come to them and they've told me that I'm not God, which I know that I'm not, of course, and then they've denied divine truth for many years, sometimes hundreds, sometimes thousands of years as a result of that one teaching. So the belief of that Jesus is God has a huge capacity to harm your relationship with God. In a way, it's also a blasphemy towards God.
3: Yeah.
2: You're really saying that God is one of God's creations. And that's never the case. God is the creator of all, not one of the creations.
3: Yeah.
2: And all I am is one of the creations of God. So we're really, in a way, blaspheming the true nature of God. Or if we use another word, we're misrepresenting the true nature of God. Now, we cannot become at one with God while we misrepresent the true nature of God to ourselves. In other words, in order to become at one with God, we must accept God's definition of God. And God's definition of God is not the Trinity. And God's definition of God is not that Jesus is God. God's definition of God is that there is one creator. And when you connect with God's love to a complete extent and stay open and humble without trying to hold onto a book, you eventually realize that. And once you realize that, you have a stronger connection with God because now you're believing the truth about the person you're connecting to. It's a bit like me and you. If I connected with you and you said to me, hi, AJ, my name's Claire. And I go, hello, Rosemary. And you go, no, my name's Claire. And I say, hello, Rosemary.
3: You live in Canada, don't you? No, I live over there.
2: And I go, yeah, you live in Canada? And you go, no, I live in Wigstown. And I go, no, you live in Canada. I'm sure you do. And I don't listen to a single definition that you give me about yourself.
3: Yes.
2: How much of a good relationship are we ever going to have? You'll look at me and go, this man's crazy, right? He believes a whole thing, a heap of things about me that are not true. And this is exactly what happens with most people's relationship with God. They believe a whole heap of things about God that are not true and then expect to be close to God. Now, you can't achieve closeness to somebody while you believe a whole heap of false things about them. Just like I can't expect to achieve closeness with you while I believe a whole heap of false things about you. So my suggestion to people is, we need to come to terms with what God really is rather than believing a whole heap of false things about God. Jesus is not God. If I hold on to the belief that Jesus is God, at some point in my future, God's going to say, yeah, you believe a whole heap of things about me that are not true, you know, including you believe that Jesus is me and Jesus isn't me. See, so there's Jesus over there. And I go, yeah, here I am, I'm over here. I'm not God, you know. And at some point in the future, the person is going to have to acknowledge that in order to have a better connection with God.
3: So when they said in the scriptures, I'm quite hoping it's a good scripture, about when you said that when you see me, you see the Father, is this demonstrating being at one?
2: Yes, what I was saying when I said that, I said something like that. I said that when you see me, you see my Father's qualities mirrored in me. And when you become at one with God, you're in complete harmony with God's love. So everyone around you sees how God would act in the same situation.
3: Yeah.
2: Does that make sense? So in a way, when you see the person who's at one with God, you can go, wow, that's also what God was like or what God is like. And that's what I was saying to people. I was saying to people that they, once I was at one with God, they could see what God was like. Just by examining my behaviour with people, they would be able to see how God would treat those people. Just by examining my behaviour with themselves, they could see how God would treat them. Just by examining my desire for truth and desire, that's how much God desires truth and love.
3: Yeah.
2: Does that make sense? And if they, and that's why I said, I have come to show God to you.
3: Yeah.
2: And anybody who sees me sees God.
3: Right? That's right.
2: These are all true statements, yes. But not in the triune God sense. They are in the sense of anybody who sees a person who's at one with God and acknowledges the qualities and attributes and characteristics of the person who's at one with God will also then, if they allow themselves to contemplate, will actually see that that is God's nature too. And that's what I meant by those kind of verses.
3: Sure, of course.
2: Now, a lot of them have been manipulated and modified over time, of course. But in the end, I did say some of these things or make these statements inferring that if a person observes me in my life, it's the same in a lot of ways as observing what God would do under the same circumstances.
3: Sure.
2: Because when you're at one with God, you are in complete harmony with the way God expresses love.
3: Now that we've come to the end, can you tell me a little bit about your first century mother, Mary and Joseph, and what they're actually doing now?
2: Sure. How far do you want me to go?
3: How much time do we have?
2: Well, basically, you know, they've been alive for 2,000 years and a bit longer than what I have. So if I were to relate their entire life, obviously...
3: Or what they're doing, you know, what their projects, say, are now.
2: Sure. Well, they are both, firstly, in the at-one-ment condition with God, and they are also at one with each other. In other words, they've completed the soul union, and they are in the soul union state in what I feel now is the 36th dimension of the spirit world.
3: Wow.
2: Right? Now, they in that state, have a huge amount of abilities of things to do. Now, of course, the first thing that we engage ourselves in doing in that state is trying to help people on earth to also reach the same state. So, but the thing is, in that state, when you're in a union state, you can manifest thousands of bodies at the same time. You can also manifest bodies on earth under certain conditions at the same time, lots of them. So you have a way to share divine truth and help people have experiences to gather the truth and change in their heart through lots of different, you could call them manifestations of your own energy. Does that make sense? So they do that constantly. They are also in a complete union state with themselves, so that they no longer see themselves as Joseph and Mary. And they see themselves as people who once thought of themselves as Joseph and Mary. They still remember all of their experiences, of course, right through that 2,000 years or so of their existence. And they spend the majority of their time sharing divine truth with other people in the spirit world in lower dimensions than they themselves exist.
3: Right.
2: There is a large amount of work to be done still. Like, if you consider there's 7 billion people on the planet, there is also around 30 billion people in the spirit world at this point in time who have not, who have incarnated and left the earth. And of those billions, the majority of them are not, haven't even received God's love.
3: Wow.
2: When I say the majority, there's only a few billion that have received God's love. So in terms of percentages, only a few percent of the entire population that's ever lived on this planet have actually received God's love. So that means there's a lot of work to do. And unfortunately, a lot of the work revolves around shifting people from conditions of a lot of resistance and a lot of denial. And that requires generally a lot of effort as well. So they're spending their time educating and as they go. But it's not only that. It's also like each time you progress through a dimension, obviously, the new dimension has a whole heap of new truth associated with it. So it's like a universe, right, in its own right. And in this universe, there's a whole heap of new truths about God and about the God's universe that you can discover, right? Now, if you've been a spirit who's lived in that universe or that dimension for a long period of time and absorbed a lot of God's love, you understand a lot of that universe. But a person who's in the universe below, or the sphere or dimension below mm. you, they don't know any of those things.
3: Mm.
2: And somehow you want to help them to know so that they can get to enjoy the same amount of happiness and love that you enjoy.
3: Mm.
2: So a large part of your work is educating other spirits
3: mm.
2: to come to understand and know at a soul level, not at an intellectual level, mm. the things that you have come to understand and know.
3: Mm.
2: So they are helping a lot of spirits at this point in time to attempt to engage the soul union condition, right? Because at the moment I'm not there, Mary's not there to help people with those particular things to engage as much as we could be. But there are other spirits now who have reached that condition who are trying to assist other spirits in the celestial spheres
3: right.
2: to reach that union condition. And we see that as a pretty important role because without that occurring, it's like this. The more and more development we get in the spirit world, the greater the influence we can have on truth and love on the earth.
3: Yes.
2: And on any place in the spirit world up until the point of which we are developed. Does that make sense? So if we're in the union state, we have this beautiful ability to help every spirit, billions and billions of people, from that state down to the state of the bottom of the house,
3: mm.
2: just by our own changes in conditions of love,
3: mm.
2: by our growing, by mm. our discovering new truth.
3: Mm.
2: So that's also what they're employed doing as well. Mm. So they have a large degree of responsibility in that regard,
3: mm.
2: As do some other spirits who have mm. reached the same condition. They have not reached their condition because they're my mum and dad.
3: No, they've worked on them themselves.
2: They've had to do it for themselves. They've had to enter this relationship with God for themselves,
3: yeah.
2: engage the receipt of divine love for themselves,
3: mm.
2: develop humility and a desire for the truth themselves.
3: Yeah.
2: And if they hadn't have done that, they wouldn't have reached the condition mm. they're currently in.
3: Mm. Mm. Mm. And so reports of the apparitions, say, in Fatima in Portugal and
1: mm-hmm.
3: In France in Lourdes and mm-hmm. just more recently, they seem to be, I don't know whether this is true or not, but the crux is to get people to start praying.
2: It's yes, always sometimes these apparitions are not anything to do with spirits of a divine nature.
3: Okay.
2: Sometimes these apparitions are church supporters who exist in the spirit world who are trying to increase the longevity of the church.
3: Yeah, yeah.
2: Other times, though, they are spirits of a higher nature trying to inspire people to prayer. And
3: especially before there's some terrible war or something, there'll be a...
2: Yes, but often they are also spirits often that are more concerned about men entering war than the higher spirits are. The higher spirits realise that war is just an effect of the condition of the human soul.
3: Okay.
2: That is out of harmony with love. And so the higher spirits are more focused on changing the human soul into a condition of love than praying about a war.
3: Yeah, I think they were preventing. I think all about prevention and about a transformation.
2: Yeah, the higher spirits don't want to prevent a war in the sense that they don't want to physically attempt a deed that would prevent a war.
3: Okay.
2: What they
3: it's a waste of energy, more or less.
2: It is, because the cause of war exists in the human soul,
3: yeah.
2: in the people who want to go to war, and what the higher spirits want to do is change the human soul
3: sure.
2: so that there's no longer the cause to go to war.
3: Mm-hmm.
2: So the higher spirits focus more, less on physical manifestations and more on changing, on helping the human soul change.
3: Mm.
2: So a lot of these physical manifestations aren't actually apparitions of
3: my... And some of them are a bit creepy, though.
2: Yeah, yeah. A lot of them are dark spirits.
3: Bleeding
2: faces and all this kind of thing. They are quite dark spirits who do these kind of things.
3: Mm.
2: And they do these kind of things in order to either scare people back into a religious faith or to suggest to people that their religious faith is the truth.
3: Okay.
2: The reality is no bright spirit above the eighth dimension would appear to anyone on Earth in a form like that.
3: Oh, okay. Yeah.
2: So any time you see a form where it's, you know, blood coming from it or, you know, the so-called marks of the stigmata or so forth, these are all lower-level spirits.
3: Yeah, scent of roses and that and all that kind of thing.
2: Yeah, sometimes scents can be attributed to higher spirits, but oftentimes physical manifestations are not about higher spirits and their actual motivations, but rather they're more about what people on earth expect from a higher spirit to do.
3: Of course.
2: And of course, because their addictions are impure, a lower spirit comes along and does such the thing that's expected.
3: Oh, very good. And as you were saying, Mary and Joseph now are one anyway. So wherever one goes, the other one's there. So,
2: well, yes, but not in the way in which you think.
3: Right.
2: You see, a unified soul is capable of having multiple spirit and material bodies attached to it at the same time. So it may look like they're acting separately, but from their own perspective, they are unified in a complete whole and completely acting in harmoniously. Does that make sense?
3: Mm-hmm.
2: But it may appear to the person who's interacting that they've talked to Mary or talked to Joseph individually, but that's not actually possible when you're in a unified soul. You're just talking to a physical, a material manifestation, if you like, of the soul's expression. And so it's an energy coming from the soul that you're actually talking to, not the soul itself. Although when you get into that kind of state, you're able to absorb thousands and hundreds of thousands, in fact, of conversations all at the same time. So you know how God can absorb billions of conversations at the same time and interact with us at as fast as we can feel or think something. Then when we become at one with our own soulmate, we have the capacity to absorb hundreds of thousands of such conversations at the same time.
3: Wow.
2: In other words, we have the ability to interact with hundreds of thousands of people all at the same time at the speed that the person's interacting.
3: Mm.
2: But for us, that's very slow. Does that make sense? And that's how my mother and father are too. Mm. They can interact with hundreds of thousands of beings all at the same time because their capacity, their soul capacity has grown so much and become more like God's that they have the ability to have all of these conversations that are real for all the people experiencing them.
3: So that would be inspiring.
2: Oh, certainly. Yeah,
3: that would be an actual source of inspiration.
2: Of course. They're not only a source of inspiration from a personal one-on-one discussion level, but they're also a source of inspiration in that they've reached the soul union condition.
3: Yeah.
2: And therefore a source of inspiration to any spirit who has yet to reach that condition. Mm. So they're a source of inspiration on many levels, not just on a physical level of sharing truth or sharing love with a person in any of the dimensions below their existence.
3: Wow, 36 up to the 36th level. Gee.
2: Yeah. As far as I'm aware at this point, like, when I went through a stage a few months ago of just having some greater awarenesses about my spirit life, and as a result realizing that there were more transitions than 20 and 22, and realizing that there were actually transitions that happened at every seventh boundary that included incorporating some of God's attributes and qualities into the human soul. And, you know, I remembered the process of entering the 15th dimension and receiving the ability to create, so to create living creatures.
3: Mm.
2: Not souls, not human souls, but living creatures that had life and a spirit body and a material body, had the ability to create, whereas I never had that ability to create that before that time. Mm. Does that make sense? So while I was alive on Earth in the first century, I did not have that ability.
3: No.
2: So, and then I realised that each transition that we went through, every seventh sphere transition, had the ability to... you had additional abilities that God had that you didn't have prior to that transition. And once you made that transition, the abilities changed. And it was the soul union condition, the 35th to 36th sphere transition that myself and Mary engaged together. And that is a unique transition because it also opens you to seeing souls. For the first time.
3: Mm.
2: In fact, up until that time, you can only see souls through your soul perception, through your ability to perceive their existence. But after that point, you physically can see them. You can see what they look like and how they grow and how divine love transforms them and so forth.
3: Mm.
2: So, you know, and that ability only comes through the unification of the two hearts.
3: Mm.
2: So, so there's, a memory, if you like, of the different transitions and what each transition involves, which one day I'll discuss with people when they're ready for such discussions. But, But those transitions, and it's probably better that as well that we get into the same condition again before we discuss them, because then we can demonstrate them. And it's far more powerful to demonstrate it than it is to discuss.
3: Yeah.
2: And so that's partly what these spirits are all, including my mother and father, are interested in doing as well, is making this transformation occur on Earth so that divine love is offered as a conscious offering to every individual who's ever lived, rather than at the moment it being a distorted thing that's offered. You know, there's things in the Bible and other holy books that...

0: listening to these questions. So it's been wonderful that we've had the ability to answer the questions as we have. And I'm sure many of them will have more questions as well, questions about doctrine, for example, that I'm very happy to answer as well as we proceed in the future. So
1: fabulous.
0: So thanks for your time.
1: Oh, thank you very much.
0: Yeah, my pleasure.
2: Divine Truth, Frequently Asked Questions. Jesus, Mary and others provide answers to questions that are frequently asked by members of the media and the public.
3: Okay, so hello everybody. My name's Justin Crick and today I'm here with Jesus, or AJ, to talk about the topic of parents and children. So my interest in this subject is I have two young boys that aged 8 and 6, and I've gone down the track of working through some emotional stuff and trying to adopt the divine love path in parenting as much as I can, or as much, probably more, much as I'm comfortable with at the moment. And I've seen some really nice changes for myself and also for the boys, which is a big reason why I'm really interested in this topic and sort of want to share this whole area.
0: Yeah. So that's the primary reason why you wanted to do the interview.
3: I see a lot of parents struggling, and having been through a bit of a process where I've worked through some stuff and I've seen things change and I've seen things get better.
0: Yep.
3: And I see some parents that have these same issues that I had, and I go, well, it doesn't have to be like that.
0: Yeah.
3: It can be different.
0: And you sort of run a group as well, like a parenting sort of a group? Or
3: yeah, we have a bit of a... I sort of organise a bit of a get-together every so often, just when I feel like doing it.
0: Yeah.
3: And it's... I guess it's pretty good because we use the parenting handout that you've prepared previously as a guide.
0: Right.
3: So when you've got sort of good, concise material like that, it makes it a lot easier to actually run a group like that. Yeah. But it's good, and it challenges parents. And
0: there's quite a few questions, isn't there, from parents that we want to cover eventually. How many is there total?
3: I'm only aware of 40-odd to start with, and there's a whole bunch more that I can add and other people can add. So today we'll just go through the first, probably say, dozen or so, depending how we go for time. And
0: no worries.
3: And we'll
0: do the other sessions at another time.
3: At another time.
0: No worries. It sounds good, Justin.
3: Can you define the role of a parent?
0: Well, firstly, I thought with this particular question that it's important for me to state that it's not up to me to define the role of a parent, because somebody else has already defined the role. So the real question really is how has God defined the role of a parent? That, to me, is the most important question. Now, God defines the role of a parent in very unique ways that are not the same as what people on earth define the role as a parent. And obviously, God's definition of the role of a parent is very different because God has a different perspective on parenting than what most people on the planet have as a perspective on parenting. So God's perspective on parenting is this: God has made all these children. Now, there's literally billions and billions of children that God has made, and each of them need to incarnate in order to begin the process of individualization. In other words, they've got to come to Earth but at least be introduced to life as an experience before they have any awareness of themselves, before they have any self-awareness and awareness of themselves as an individual. In other words, they've got to go through a process. Now, before they come, unlike most people believe, and a lot of teachings about reincarnation state, they did not have a conscious existence of themselves. They existed as a soul, and as a half of a soul, actually, but they didn't have a conscious awareness of themselves. But in coming to the earth, they gain a conscious awareness of themselves. That's the whole point of coming to the earth, in fact. Now, bearing all that in mind, that means that God is their true parent. not us.

0: all we've done is create their physical and spiritual bodies through the sexual process. So as parents, we are not really their parents. So from God's perspective, we're not their parents. God's their parents, and we are like the creators of the two forms, the physical and the spiritual bodies, in which or through which they can experience life.
1: Yep.
0: In other words, God has involved us in the individualization process by giving us the ability, through the sexual procreation, the ability to create a spirit and a physical body in order for this unincarnated soul to connect to the spirit and physical worlds. Now, if we look at it from that perspective, we can see that actually, from God's perspective, we're not the parent. We're just the creator of two bodies, and we didn't do very much to create that either. And you could argue that in some cases we did very little or next to nothing to create those two bodies.
1: Yeah.
0: And so from God's perspective, we are not the child's parents. The child is God's child, and we have in fact a different role, and that role is to create the two bodies for which the child will use, that, you know, these two bodies will be used by the child, the soul of the child,
1: yep.
0: to interface or to connect with its experience of becoming individualized, its experience of learning about itself.
1: Yep.
0: So if you think about it from that perspective, then the way God defines the role of parent is we are only the creators of the vessels in that the child will use for a specific period of time, some longer, some shorter, where it will learn to experience itself. Now, under that definition, we can then ask other sub-questions, like, okay, so given that that's the case, how does God define the role of a physical parent? Like a person who's on earth who's had sex with somebody and created these two bodies into which the child has incarnated. Now, I feel that's a very important question because there are lots of very important things that the parent's role, if it's engaged correctly in harmony with love, what they would do. So I feel the first role that we have is to teach the child about what we have learned about God and the universe. So that's one of the roles that we have as a parent. Now, that doesn't mean to force upon the child our belief systems, because if we're truly humble, we will acknowledge that we don't know everything, and therefore, and also many of the things that we think we do know, we actually don't know. And so, you know, to force those particular belief systems upon the child wouldn't be very advantageous. But it's important to share those particular things with the child. Secondly, another role is to share, and this is a primary role, and that is to share love with the child. We want to teach the child in particular about love. And the reason why we want to teach the child in particular about what we've learned about love is because the whole universe operates, all of God's laws operate on love as the underlying principle. So the more we can share with the child about love and teach the child about love, the more we're teaching the child about the universe and about God and God's laws. Right? The third thing that is very important, and by the way, these are not in order of importance that I'm listing them. These are just very important things that are a part of God's definition of the role of the parent, right? And I'm happy for you to ask individual questions about each one if you wanted before I proceed to the next one.
1: Yeah,
0: I know there's other couple questions later, but we want to define the role as a parent as a part of this question, I feel.
1: Yeah. So, what's the point? Like, what's our if our children? Well, what we say, well, let's say what we say, you know, our children are not actually
0: which
1: our
0: is
1: children.
0: In itself, which is in itself not a very honest or true statement.
1: Yeah.
0: They're not our children, they're God's children, which I've just created a vessel for. Now, how do we say that properly? I don't know using the English language, but it's very important to see that even the way we see our children is already incorrect before we begin parenting.
1: Yeah.
0: Does that make sense? And that's the problem, that before we even begin parenting, we've already begun by assuming they're our children, which is an invalid assumption. And and that is very important to understand. They're not our children. They're God. So it's like you're being given the care of somebody else's child. What are you going to do with that? Yeah. What would you choose to do with that if it was you being given this care? Because you've been given the care of two of them.
1: Yeah.
0: So what would you choose to do with that? Now, one of the things I would choose to do as that, if you like, surrogate, is to firstly show them who their real parent is. That would be one of the things I would definitely choose to do, to discuss with them, you know, the universe around them, how it's all governed by love, and this is all a reflection about their real parent, who their real parent is.
1: That's a pretty confronting thing, I suppose, for a parent, is to be told, you know, you're not actually their parent, you're a surrogate.
0: Exactly.
1: And I know, you know, I've when I sort of started to realise this, I was like, wow, that's pretty big. Like, well, you know, what's the point? Like, why has God done it this way?
0: Well, I suppose that is another question too that we can ask. I think you've even got that in the list.
1: We do have that one,
0: But I feel we need to spend more time on this issue first of how God defines the role, because the reasons why God has done it is separate to what we can do as parents, I feel. And it's very important that we understand from God's perspective the role of being a parent, rather than thinking about, like, why did God do it? What's the point of all of this first? That's a subsequent question, I feel, which has valid answers, of course. But I feel the more important questions are what is the definition of the role, as you've asked in this question? And as I've mentioned, I feel the first thing is this very important issue of introducing the child to the world, to the universe, and introducing the child to God, introducing the child to God's laws, introducing the child to truth, introducing the child to love, introducing the child to humility, introducing the child to other things, that we have an eternal existence. All of these other things need to be introduced to the child, not as a lecture, but through the parent's example of the parent learning these particular things and talking to the child about these kind of things as the child is growing. And not forcing the child to accept any of it either, because to do so would be against or out of harmony with the laws of free will. So it's a matter of sharing with the child. Now, as a parent, though, one of the primary roles and one of the primary things that God has defined for us is that God has given a whole structure, if you like, under which the universe operates. And we could refer to that structure as God's laws, right?
1: Yep.
0: All of God's laws are loving. Now, if we as a parent avoid setting up loving laws inside of our family, we are teaching the child to become rebellious to God's laws. So one very important role, if you like, or definition of being the parent, is to actually teach the child there are laws or constraints. If they are truly loving, there are laws that are based around love that will guide their actions. Now, and there would need to be some kind of consequence if the law of love isn't actually upheld. Now, God automatically engages these consequences. So we don't have to create any more laws than what God has created necessarily. All we need to do is make sure that the child sees the outcome of embracing the law, which is always going to be happy and positive, or sees the outcome of rebelling against the law, which is always going to result in pain and suffering. So whenever the child feels pain and suffering, the child understands that it partly is because of its own choice to do something about breaking the law. Now, of course, to understand all of those principles, it's important that the parent...
1: You've got to understand
0: you have
1: yourself.
0: To understand them yourself, right. And this is where I feel the big problem is with parenting on the planet at the moment, is that the majority of parents have no idea about any of God's laws. They have no idea about God's definition of love. They have no idea of what God's definition of truth is. They have no idea what it means to be humble. And so it's almost impossible for them now to appropriately bring up their children.
1: Yeah.
0: And this is the problem that we have. To really bring up a child, the parent is going to have to become far more humble generally than they currently are and realize all of these basic fundamental truths before they'll be able to actually appropriately absorb the role in which God has placed them, if you like.
1: Yeah. So if the parent doesn't understand God's laws and, you know, and love, basically, it's almost a bit pointless trying to create your own pseudo set of, you know, rules or a loving environment or...
0: Yeah, I wouldn't say it's ever pointless, because in the process you come to learn about love yourself, right, through this interaction. This is what we'll discuss as you ask different questions. I don't feel it's ever pointless for the parent to set up rules or laws inside of their own household. I feel it's imperative that they understand how those rules or laws apply to God's rules or laws, yeah, and whether they're actually doing the same as God's. Now, my feelings are this, and these feelings are very strong when it comes to parenting. If you as a parent are not very sincere about finding out what God's laws are, and you're not very sincere about living in harmony with them, and you're not very sincere about, you know, doing the things that you need to do in order to embrace love in your life, then how can you ever expect your children to be sincere about those particular things?
1: Yep.
0: To expect your child to do so would be hypocritical. So my suggestion to parents is, first thing, if they're going to become parents, they need to analyse whether they are personally sincere about doing all of those things first.
1: Yep.
0: Now, we can't expect our child to do something that we're not willing to do. So you think about it. We are a child of God. If we're not willing to see God's definition of love, and we're not willing to see God's definition of truth, and we're not willing to see God's definition of humility, and we're not willing to see a lot of things in God's universal laws, then now let's place this role as we're the parent and imagine for a moment that we actually have a child, which we don't actually have because we've already mentioned that, but imagine that in our own mind we believe, oh, I've now got this newborn child. How can we ever expect that this child honours my law, that this child honours my definition of love, this child honours my definition of truth, this child becomes humble enough to accept my definition of things? If I've not done that with God, how can I then expect the child to do it with me?
1: Yeah.
0: And this is where I feel it's very important that we understand the role in which God has placed us by allowing us to create the physical and material bodies into which his child becomes incarnated and individualized. Once we understand these basic principles in our own relationship with God, then we can inculcate them in our child. But that means, don't go down the track then as a parent and saying, oh, I don't know what God's laws are, so I'm not going to give my child any. Right? That would be actually a disaster for your life, which you'll find out very rapidly by the time the child's 2 years of age, generally. You'll find out that you made some mistakes along that line, because the child has no guidelines, no direction, and often has complete control of the family by that stage.
1: Yeah.
0: And that would be a disaster for the rest of the family. And in fact, everyone in the family, their free will were being impacted by one very spoiled child under those circumstances. So we can't say, oh, because I don't know and because I'm ignorant, I'm not going to do anything.
1: Do anything, yeah.
0: And in fact, this is one of the lessons of love. You can't choose to do nothing. That's one of God's lessons of love. Whenever you even choose to do nothing or think your child is going to do nothing, you've actually chosen something.
1: Yeah.
0: And there are laws involved when you choose things that all have consequences. Some of them, the consequences are happy, and some of the consequences are sad and painful, depending on whether we supported the law and lived in harmony with the law, or whether it was sad and we broke the law, that, you know, that's what the cause of the pain and suffering is. So if we understand these underlying principles, we will never as a parent go, oh, I abdicate all responsibility for training this child in these particular laws, because you'll find by the child is a very, you know, young child, just a few months old, usually by the time it's 1 year old, it will be bossing your entire life around, and you'll feel the penalty of not taking such actions, which is a part of the consequence, if you like, of breaking this law of love with our child. It's not a loving thing to choose to abdicate responsibility for the child, and particularly to abdicate responsibility for the child you drew into your life through the creation of its bodies.
1: Yeah.
0: To abdicate responsibility is a very unloving thing to do, and you'll definitely feel the consequences of the abdication if you continue with that kind of action. So I feel once we understand that God's desire is for us as parents to learn about what it feels like to be a parent, right? But also to inculcate in the child, right, all of these different principles about God and God's universe and God's nature and the universe itself and how it works and all of these different things. That is the primary definition of the role of a parent from God's perspective. Now, that's not my personal perspective. That's a perspective I've had to also, as a parent, because I have two children, have had to also come to terms with. I don't see my children, as the saying is, as my children. They are my brothers. I've got two sons, and I see them as not my sons. They are my brothers. And all I am is an older child of God. In other words, I incarnated before them. Now, hopefully that means that I know a bit more than they do, but it's not always a guarantee, right? And in fact, if I've spent little of my life investigating God's laws, little of my life practicing love, little of my life being humble and wanting truth, then it's highly likely that my children will know more by the time they're 2 or 3 years of age about the universe than I will. And in fact, if I continue to inculcate upon them my definition, I'll destroy their knowledge through this process. So, you know, if I hold on to these concepts that I am the parent, I'm the boss, I'm the person that dictates what to do or say, then I'm already out of harmony with love from God's perspective. And it's interesting, I find, how many mothers and fathers say that to their children, particularly when they're in a rage because the child isn't doing something well. What? I'm your parent, you must listen to me, or I'm your mother, how dare you? I brought you into the world. No, you didn't. You made, through process, two bodies. And sure, the mother's process was 9 months, whereas the father is maybe a few minutes, or even less than that perhaps sometimes. But the reality is, it is still not your parent. You are still not the child's mother. All you've done is cared for the physical and spiritual bodies of this child for 9 months.
1: Yep.
0: That's all you've done. And you've got to get your mind and your feelings in perspective as to how God sees this whole process. Now, when we do that, we truly care for the child because we know it's not mine. It's not ours.
1: Yep.
0: The child is God's. And as such, it's a very deep responsibility to care for the child as God would care for this child.
1: How can we learn to parent as God does?
0: Well, this is a very important question, I feel, as well. And that is that if you look at how God parents, God constructs a whole framework of laws. And these framework of laws impact upon us physically, emotionally, spiritually, and morally. So all of these framework of laws all have results and consequences. Some of them are happy consequences based upon whether we live in harmony with them, and others are not so happy consequences. They're sad and cause pain and suffering when we live out of harmony with them. Now, God never forces us to make a choice. Never forces us to make a choice. God encourages us to make a positive choice by having this feedback system of as to what is loving and what is unloving. That's how our choice, and even if we make no choice, that is a choice. We're breaking some laws of omission, if you like. There are sins of omission and sins of commission. And by a sin, I mean every time we sin, all we're doing is breaking the law of love every time. And there are sins or breaking laws of love that are sins of omission, in other words, that we failed to do something that we should have done. Right, and then there's sins of commission, which are we did something we shouldn't have done, or did something that was out of harmony with love. Right, now it's very, very important for us as a parent to understand that this is what we need to help our children understand as well. Unfortunately, again, if we don't understand it well, then obviously we're not going to be able to teach our child. And this is where it's very important for us as parents to research about God and God's laws and understand the framework of the universe before we have children. And unfortunately, for most people, that doesn't happen. They have children before they understand the truth about the framework of the universe. And so now they've got to go through this learning process of their own while the child is there. And this is why a lot of parents feel completely at sea. But if you think about that particular role of having the law and understanding the law, then of course we could make laws in harmony with God's laws of love and allow the child, through a process of decision-making, and teach the child, in fact, how to make decisions that are in harmony with love, and show them when the decision is out of harmony with love, what the consequences were. Like, so did you notice when you went up to that little child and stole his car, did you notice you got a bop in the nose? That there's a consequence there of you breaking a law of love. You never asked the child, and you never gave the child the ability to say no. And so if you've only got a little toddler who's now just stolen somebody's car and they're having a big fight, Barney, you've got the ability to reason with them at their level as a parent, if you chose to do so. The problem for most parents is that they do not take the time to do this, right? To do this takes time.
1: Yep.
0: And most parents are so busy doing everything else that they don't give themselves the time to reason with their children. And as a result of that, they enforce a law with punishment. And we revert to violence in terms of punishment with our children because we're impatient about doing it the other way, which is God's way of doing it, by allowing the child to go through an experience and trying to show them through the experience that something is wrong.
1: So that's different than the parent seeing their child steal another child's car and then berating their child for doing that?
0: Yes. Obviously, God doesn't berate them.
1: Yep.
0: What God's trying to do is show you through the consequence, whenever you choose an action, and you instantly, generally, if you're sensitive, feel the consequence of your action. You'll feel a positive consequence and go, wow, that was really good. That turned out really well. There's some feedback that you must have acted in harmony with love, right? Assuming there's no addictions involved. And then when you've got a negative consequence, then you would go, oh, wow, that was pretty painful. something must have been out of harmony with love there, right? Now, if we as parents do exactly the same thing with God's children that are placed in our care, then our children will learn very rapidly about love, or at least as much as what we know about it, and they will learn very rapidly about God, or at least as much as what we know about God. And then once they get to 4 or 5 years of age and they've learnt all of those things, now through their own experimenting, and if we've helped them to allow them to make mistakes without getting punished and so forth, now they'd be willing to experiment themselves. But almost by that stage, by the time they're 4 or 5 years of age, all of their actions would already be in harmony with love if we'd done the job, right? And that doesn't mean that they wouldn't choose to do all sorts of things that don't confront us. Because as parents, a lot of us want control, not love, right? Yeah. And a lot of us want to dictate to the child what it does. And you know, obviously that's a problem. But what we would do is if we were truly engaged with the child in this manner, we would love that the child is independent by 5 years of age. What do we see on the earth today? They're 35 years of age and they're still not independent. And there's something wrong with that.
1: That's a confronting thing.
0: Yeah.
1: And I've posed this question to parents before. How would you feel if your child was 5, 6, 7, 8 with their soulmate living in harmony with God?
0: Exactly.
1: Being independent of you.
0: Being independent of you, having their own house, attracting their own method of survival, and knowing more than you do, happier than you are. And so I would just suggest that the majority of parents would have a meltdown about that and would try to get control of the whole situation, what they feel is control of the whole situation. Now, you know, God's not like that. So God doesn't try to get control of our situation. Even when we're on the path down the road to iniquity, God's still not trying to get control of the situation. All God's trying to do is demonstrate to us the pain and suffering that we're creating in our own life through our choices. So the reality is, yes, I agree. Most parents would be severely, like, conflicted with this kind of concept where the child, by the time it's 8, it knows, you know, more than most people would know in a university degree, because it has the ability to absorb information that rapidly. It knows multiple languages. It knows who its soulmate is. It knows what the loving thing to do is in most situations. And the reality is most parents would... And the reality is the child would be probably confronting the parent's unloving behaviour most of the time by this stage. And so most parents would feel maybe a degree of anger and rage towards their child under those circumstances, unfortunately. So the reality, though, is that if we inculcate with the child these issues of love, truth, humility, respect for law, and these kind of things that are all harmonious with love, and they see the relationship between law and positive outcomes and law and negative outcomes if we break the law, then they will grow up very harmonious with God's environment, very harmonious with the point of their creation. And also, even more importantly, is they will be left to find themselves through this particular process, because now they understand that the way to find yourself is to bring your life into harmony with love, and that's how you discover your true self, your true nature, your true personality that God created. And if we give them that gift, they will always remember who gave them that gift, right? But if we take that gift away from them, which is what most parents on this planet at the moment do, then in the end, they often, as adults, think of us with a lot of resentment and unfortunately, a lot of pain.
1: Yeah, and that's one of the sort of the big things that I see by, dealing with your own stuff, is that when you deal with your own stuff, you can your children change straight away, and it sets them free.
0: Yeah,
1: is the term that I like. Is
0: yeah,
1: it's like you release them from your own.
0: From your own rules.
1: Invisible, constriction that you have on them.
0: That's correct.
1: And you see them change and they open up. And
0: most parents, I don't feel at this point in time, understand this underlying principle that everything I've just talked about is not about what you say to them. It's about the feelings that come from your soul on these issues. So you can say to them, look, you obey God's law, but if you're rebellious against God's law, what you're really teaching your child is to be rebellious against God's law. It's like the man who's smoking away with his cigarette saying, don't you ever smoke. Well, he's not teaching them to not smoke. He's teaching them that I'm smoking, so you can. That's what he's teaching them. And so we need to understand that emotionally we're doing this to our children. While I hold on to specific emotions, I am teaching my child to hold on to those same emotions. While I'm holding on to different belief systems that are out of harmony with love, I'm teaching my child to have those belief systems, even if intellectually I'm thinking something else. And this is where it's important to understand how the soul operates. The soul of the child operates or functions in the same way that ours does, and that is what is inside of us emotionally is dictating, and belief systems and these other things are dictating what we do with our life. So in terms of what God would wish us to do under those circumstances is do what God does. So how does God treat you? God doesn't berate you every time you make a mistake, so don't berate your child every time you make a mistake. God doesn't punish you every time you make a mistake that's out of harmony with love. However, there is a consequence. There's a law that there's always a consequence of acting out of harmony with love. And God's laws are all proportional. In other words, if you break a little law, there's a little consequence. If there's a big law that you break, there's a big consequence. And we need to impose the same kind of principles in our family. There's a big consequence every time that you break the laws of love. And there's, if you break a smaller law, even just a physical law, then there's only a small consequence. And we get to understand what's going on. And to be honest, there is no need for us as parents to impose a greater consequence than what God's already imposing. Right? So there's no need for me as a parent to construct more laws than what God's constructed in terms of bringing up my child. What I need to do instead is show the child that this law exists and show the child how the consequence occurred when they broke it. And that requires me explaining things. It requires me demonstrating through my own action things. And this is where I feel a lot of parents resist the process, because what they are doing most of the time is they're trying to control the child because they've got a reduction in time themselves. They're always time constrained, most parents. And as a result, they enforce the law through a penalty system that is often far exceeding God's consequence system. And also encourages, in fact, in the end, the child to fear the parent. So instead of the child feeling love for its own parent, the creator of its two bodies, and then feeling love as a result of that for God, God is now someone they're afraid of, because now they're also afraid of the parents who are acting on God's behalf. And that's obviously a very negative thing to do. We want to provide an environment for the child where the child can explore its own nature to the fullest degree without limitation, or, to put it more clearly, to explore to the full degree with the only limitation being that they act in harmony with love.
1: Yep.
0: And if that was done, then a lot of people would find they'd have very lovely children. They'd also have very lovely teenagers by the time these children become teenagers. And by the time the children become adults, they'd be very lovely adults.
1: Yeah, that'd be nice.
0: Yeah.
1: Yeah. And I don't know, maybe for the parents, like, I've been through this process of trying to, you know, change my children without changing myself first.
0: Yes.
1: And it's...
0: Doesn't work.
1: It doesn't work.
0: It doesn't work at all.
1: Yeah.
0: Particularly if you're trying to come to God, it never works at all. And this is why a lot of people who are religious, for example, find that their children are in complete rebellion, because they are trying to force their religion on their child, and that is already breaking one of the laws. Now, the consequence of that is that you will cause rebellion. So the child will automatically go into rebellion as a consequence of your attempt to force the child into your belief system. And every time you do that, you're not honouring the free will of the child. Now, the child feels that you're not honouring its free will as a natural consequence of your action, and then as a result of that, tries to rebel against it, just like you do when somebody else doesn't honour yours, right? And so, in the end, if we've got rebellious teenagers, the only person that's created a rebellious teenager is the parent, and they've created it by or through their actions that have been out of harmony with God's laws, even if they believed that such actions were in harmony with God's laws.
1: Yep.
0: And this is the problem that we have as parents. We often see the results of what we're doing going negatively. You know, we see that the consequences of what we are doing are not working. And instead of going to ourselves, well, maybe there's something inside of me that's causing this direction to be taken by the child, we go, oh, bloody child, you know, it's got its own personality, which God gave it as a gift, by the way, or you know, it's got its own will, and we've not honoured these things. And now we're condemning the child. Now we're angry with the child. Now who's being unloving? Yeah.
1: So we've taught them something, and then we're punishing them. We're taught them for that.
0: Yes, and then we're punishing them for taking actions based on what we taught them. That's pretty unfair. That's like a double punishment.
1: Yeah.
0: Like firstly, we've taught them something that's wrong, and then on top of that, we're punishing them for doing what is the natural occurrence or the natural result of them following our previous ideals.
1: Yeah.
0: And then we blame them for that. And then we say, well, that's a terrible personality, or that's a terrible child. Or you've been, like I heard one woman say, my daughter was bad from the moment she was born. Right. You know, that is the indication of a parent who has no idea whatsoever about what they've done. None whatsoever. No humility, no desire to know any truth about love at all, if they can believe such a thing. Now, the child, if it's crying from the moment it's born, is immediately reflecting the parent's condition. Immediately.
1: Yeah.
0: And this is beautiful. This is telling the parent, you're out of line with love here. The child can't even think yet, and already it's responding with pain and suffering, which is an indication that you're in a lot of pain and suffering that you're in denial of as a parent. And once you realise that, you have the power to change it. If you don't realise that, you'll seek medication, you'll seek advice, medical or otherwise, and you'll go through long-winded processes that will never result in the outcome of actually helping this child go into a state of personal calm so that it's able to experience itself without having to experience your oppression constantly from your emotional condition.
1: Yeah. And that's a pretty powerful thing as a parent to understand that you can change, you know, how they are or what they're doing.
0: Like, yeah, very
1: much. You can change yourself.
0: And I feel once most parents explore that, and experiment with that, they'll find, wow, yeah, I've dealt with an emotion, and wow, look at the result that's had on that child. Like before, I was trying to push it around and control it and everything, and I just deal with that emotion, and now the child's beautiful. Like, yeah. What's going on there? Well, what's going on is the child's no longer experiencing something from you. And of course, there's not just the parent that's a part of the environment. You've got to remember that these children are surrounded by spirits too. So, and the way the child acts is also being dictated to by spirits. And so it could be that you've got a problem with the spirits, you know, that you need to sort yourself out. There's all sorts of issues that are potentially the problem. But again, if you learn about it, you have a much greater ability to actually heal the process than what most parents on this planet currently even conceive. You know, and most parents on the planet feel that every child, by the time you had two children, you realise that every child that's born has a different personality, right? As you know. And so, you know, most parents believe, oh, it's just the personality of the child that dictated how the rest of their life turned out. Not at all. What dictated every time the child acted out of harmony with love, what dictated that was the parents' emotions and the parents' feelings and the parents' belief systems, most of which the parent believes are true. That's the problem. The problem is they think they're right when they're actually wrong. And this is where it takes a lot of humility as a parent. To be a good parent, you need to be a very humble person, because you will realise that when this child is very, very young and unable to intellectually decide things for itself, and it's in a lot of pain and suffering, or creating a lot of pain and suffering for you, that it's a direct reflection of what's going on inside of yourself.
1: Yep.
0: And if you understood that, you had the power to change it. If you don't understand that, you don't have the power to change.
1: So you can see it quite clearly that, you know, you can see something going on with your child, and you can feel yourself going, yeah, that child, this, you know, that's out of harmony with love, and I don't feel that way.
0: Yep.
1: But when you explore that within yourself a bit more, you end up realising, wow, that child is just totally reflecting how I really feel about that.
0: Exactly. So most of the time as adults, we've learnt to lie to ourselves first. So we've learnt to lie to ourselves about what we truly feel. So a lot of people, by the time they've become parents, have lied to themselves so much that they now believe their own lies. And this is a problem, because we believe emotionally, and intellectually believe that we don't have specific emotions inside of us that we actually have, that create the reality of our life. Now, if we become a parent, we'll see all of these things naturally being acted out in our child. And unfortunately, we'll tell ourselves, I don't believe that. Like, I've seen many women, for example, when they've got a small child, you know, toddler age, the child just goes up and hits another child. And the woman goes up and maybe even punishes the child and says, "How dare you, shouldn't do that," not understanding that the parent herself actually had that emotion towards that child, or towards that child's parents, that the child was just acting out or acting upon. Right? The child doesn't know what it's doing. It hasn't got an intellectual cognizance of its actions, particularly when it's not intellectually fully developed by the time of 7 years of age. Yeah. If it's two or something, it's just beginning its intellectual development, really, in a lot of ways. And yet it's still acting out something. And yet many of the women in those situations that I've seen go, "Oh, I don't know why my child's like that." Well, yeah, I do. I can see the same emotion inside
1: of
0: you,
1: clear,
0: right? It's pretty clear. Yeah. And the child is reflecting back at you with clarity what's really going on. And this is one of the beauties of having a child, which we can talk about as you further questions. But getting back to the issue about how God trains the child, God trains the child by this system of laws, which are all based around love. And God would love the child to be able to receive love, but again, that has to start with the child's longing for that love. Now, if as a parent we are blocked towards God and blocked towards longing for God's love, then we are automatically imposing that blockage on our child. Right? So this is a problem if you think about it. You can say, if as a parent I am blocking God's love. So let's say I believe I'm not worthy for God's love. Then my soul is telling my child, you're not worthy for God's love either.
1: Yeah.
0: Right? And I can say, oh, God loves you to the child. I can say it. But because I don't feel it, the child can feel the hypocrisy of that. And that emotion is in the child by now, generally,
1: yeah.
0: where the child doesn't feel that God's going to love it either. And so the child won't ask. The child won't embrace the process of desire to have a relationship with its true parent, God. So we can tell our child to do this or do that or do this or do that. But in the end, if our emotions are completely opposite. Now, another example, many parents are in complete rebellion to God's laws, right? So here I am as a parent in complete rebellion to God's laws, and I'm telling my child that it has to come to acknowledge God's laws. And I've heard through lectures or whatever what God's laws are, and so I try to tell my child about God's laws. The child's not going to take any notice whatsoever.
1: Yep.
0: What it's going to take notice of is what does its parent think is God's laws. And if the parent wants to rebel against God's laws all the time, what do you think the child's going to finish up doing?
1: They have to. It's
0: going to do the same thing. Eventually, it's going to rebel against God's laws, but it's also going to rebel against the parent's laws to demonstrate to the parent what it feels like to be the creator of someone who then rebels against you, right? Which is exactly what they're doing with God. And so there's a whole series of things that we need to take into account when we ask the question, how does God train us? How can I train my child the way God would train the child? And the reality, unfortunately, is in this day and age that if care in terms of physical nurturing and care was given to the child and the parent did nothing else, often the child will grow up in a better condition than with what parents are currently doing.
1: Yep.
0: Right? Now, I'm not suggesting that is the answer. What I'm suggesting is the answer is that parents look at all of their blockages. Look at all their blockages to emotion, their blockages to love, their blockages to truth, their blockages to humility. Because if they don't look at their blockages, their child's going to reflect every single one of them. And it becomes a nightmare, as you know, sometimes being a parent, when you've just got constant moment after moment after moment after moment, the child showing back to you all the things.
1: Yeah, it's reflection 24/7.
0: 24/7.
1: If you're not open to seeing that, or you don't want to see it, then
0: yeah,
1: it gets pretty.
0: It gets pretty confronting.
1: Yeah, I still do it.
0: Yeah. And then you wonder, what the hell's going on with my life? Like, what a mess this is. And then you realise, and if you're a wise parent, you'll realise very early in the stage, this is something going on with me.
1: Yeah.
0: And then by the time the child is 7 years of age and it's got a fairly fully developed intellect, and then by the time it's 14, 15, 16 years of age and it's developed itself emotionally quite well as well, and by that stage developing sexually, and by the time it's 19, 20 and developed emotionally, sexually and physically, then you'll find the child will act in harmony with love automatically, not because you taught it to, but because it has a relationship with God. It desires to act in harmony with love. And so it does what it wants, but what it wants is in harmony with love. That's the ideal situation. But I've never seen anyone on the planet reach that ideal situation, of course.
1: What is God's purpose for creating the process he has? So why did he create it so that we become physical parents?
0: Yeah, this is a very good question. Like, why did God involve us in his parenting of his own children is really the question, isn't it? And really what God is trying to do is teach us a lot of things about love through this process, okay? Things that we might not have learned if we weren't involved in the process of parenting ourselves. Now, if I can maybe give a few illustrations of some of those things. When you become a parent, and if your children ever run away or they ever, like, completely disown you, one of the things you realise as a parent in that process is that you still love them and would still love to have them back. And if you're a loving parent, you won't be angry with them, but you will still want them to come back. Now, this is something that God wants with us. God doesn't punish us for running away from God. God's not one of these vindictive, violent parents who wants to, put the child in a box for the rest of its existence or force the child to have a relationship with the parent.
1: Yeah.
0: God's not like that. But also, God still has feelings of love for that child. So even if the child is completely rebellious, God still has feelings of love for the child. Immaterial as to whether it's rebellious or not.
1: Yep.
0: Now, when you go through that process as a parent, you'll come to see that God feels the same about you every time you've rebelled. God hasn't wanted to punish you. God hasn't wanted to make your life a living hell, you know, as some parents, unfortunately nowadays, want to do to their children when they disobey them. God instead allows the person to make the choice and hopes that they come back at some point in the future and hopes that they return to them and hopes and still continues to love them. This is an expression of how God loves. So once you've been through that example, if you like, of love, then as a parent, as a person, you'll be able to say, ah, this is how God loves me, right? So God, through this process of helping you be a parent by creating the potential that you can create the physical and spiritual bodies of the child and having and draw this half of the soul to you and be involved in an interaction with it, God's exposing to you all of these truths about love. And also, interestingly enough, the personality of the child will be perfect personality to expose certain things within you that are out of harmony with love. And once you start seeing all of that, you start realizing how much love and care God has for you, trying to show you through this involving creative process how God feels about you and how God therefore feels about the child you've brought, or the physical and spiritual bodies of the child that the child is incarnated into and that you've brought into your life through this process. So God's showing us so many things through this process of involving us in the process of creation, right? Now, most parents resist almost everything that God's showing them through that process. So whenever the child cries, the parents are beating their head against a brick wall saying, oh, there's something wrong with the child. No, it's not. The child's crying because there's something wrong with the parents, right? If you look at a baby animal, for example, when it's fully nurtured by its mother or parent, it has no grief whatsoever. Right? We were just nursing a little baby kangaroo yesterday. Not an ounce of worry, fear, concern, anything in this baby kangaroo, right? Obviously because it didn't receive any of those emotions from its parent, right? How does a human child arrive into the world? Well, oftentimes kicking and screaming and crying lots and lots of after that as well. Why is that? Because there's something going on with the parent or parents. And this is something that we need to see, that our emotional condition, our belief system, the things that are in us that are out of harmony with love have a large effect on the outcome of what happens to our child.
1: Yeah.
0: Now, God's trying to show us that. Show us the power, positively and negatively, of our own emotional condition. Now, by involving us in this creative process, it's one of the most rapid ways to see that particular truth. Yeah. So it's very, very powerful to be involved in the process as a parent, to be involved in this process of having child and then having reflected to you and being humble enough to see everything reflected to you that the child is going through as something that's out of harmony with love inside of yourself or collectively inside of both parents.
1: Is there a relationship between God as our parent and us learning about God through a process of being a parent ourselves?
0: Well, certainly, there's always this relationship that. So, and as we explained in the previous question too, this relationship is a key part of our development. How do you learn how to love when nobody has ever taught you how to love? Well, obviously, it's very difficult. Now, if we as a parent learn how to teach our child how to love, then our child will grow up knowing how to love. And therefore find it quite easy to love. Quite easy to love a partner, quite easy to love their children, quite easy to love their friends, right? And quite easy to love all humanity, even people who they view as their enemies. They're going to actually find it quite easy to love them if they've been brought up in this environment. Now, that's the environment God's been attempting to bring us up in. But we've been rejecting all of God's indications.
1: Yep.
0: But the beauty is, by giving us this ability to procreate and have children, God's children come to us, we now have another opportunity to learn where the things that we didn't learn or get taught as a child. Does that make sense?
1: Yep.
0: So God's giving us, so we never were taught, many of us were never taught how to love as a child, even though our parents would say that they did teach us. It was completely out of harmony with God's principles about love. We become a parent, and now God's giving us another opportunity to learn about love through the reflections from the child that we're getting back to ourselves to see what's out of harmony with us. And so we've got all these opportunities. This is the beauty of God involving us in the process, is not only do we learn about God and God's nature with us, but we also learn through our children how to see ourselves as we really are.
1: Yep.
0: And not as we want to believe ourselves to be or what our parents created us to be. So it has a double effect, like on both ends, if you like. On one end, it's teaching us about God, and on the other end, it's teaching us about ourselves and about love, this process of having a child, of having a child of God come into our lives. It's a very powerful process because of that. Now, most parents are so overwhelmed by that process that they can't believe that God's teaching us anything through it. Right? Yeah. And a lot of parents give up any concept that God's teaching us anything through this process of being a parent. And in fact, they come to the point where they're just trying to endure being a parent. Right? Now, I suggest to the parent, if any parent who's just trying to endure being a parent is already in severe disharmony with the laws of love, right? And also demonstrating, because of this emotion, they're demonstrating that they are also not humble, that they're not willing to have some self-examination and be taught what God's trying to teach them. So what God's trying to teach them through involving them in this process is God's trying to teach them about God, God's trying to teach them about themselves, and God's trying to teach them about love, right? Through the process of having a child. There's so many things being taught. And if the parent is only reverting back to feeling like overwhelmed and always, you know, always feeling under pressure as a parent, then that is the measure of their complete resistance to all of the things that God is trying to teach them through the process of being involved in bringing up God's children.
1: So what is the gift of parenting? So what was God's intention in allowing us to become parents?
0: Well, I feel the true gift of parenting, there's so many gifts to ourselves becoming a parent, more probably gifts to ourselves than there is to the child initially. The gift to ourselves is we now have another opportunity. So the first opportunity is when we grew up in our own family to learn about love.
1: Yep.
0: Now we're being given, as becoming a parent, we're being given the gift of another opportunity to learn about God, to learn about love, to learn about truth, to learn about humility. We're being given this gift by God again, by God involving us in this procreative process. But we also have the ability as parents to give a gift to the child, right? And God is allowing us also to express our soul by giving gifts to the child and helping the child come to understand certain things. Now, the biggest gift we can give to the child is helping the child understand itself and understand everything about its use of its will, the power that it has within itself. And this is a wonderful gift as a parent that we can give our child. So God's giving us gifts through the process of our becoming a parent, and we have the ability to choose to give a gift to our, and many gifts to our child, the same kind of gifts that God has given to us through the process, if we choose to be humble and if we choose to come to understand God's laws. Of course, we also, through our choices, have the ability to harm our child. And this is, in a way, a gift as well. Because as the child becomes harmed, if we are not willing to examine the fact that we are the cause of its harm, then when will we ever change? If we can't change for the sake of our child's pain, when are we ever going to change? So this is another gift. And this gift of being shown that if I'm the creator of somebody I love's pain, then I must have a lot of unloving emotions within myself that's creating their pain.
1: Yeah.
0: And this is something that we'd come to terms with. So there's all these gifts. There's these gifts coming from God to us. Then there's these gifts that we can have going from us to the child. And then there's the third set of gifts, and that is the gifts the child gives us through this process of parenting. Now, the child has been attracted to us, and its personality

0: how we can better examine and engage our own free will in harmony with love. So there's gifts flying around everywhere. There's gifts from God to us, there's gifts from us to the child, and then there's gifts from the child to ourselves.
1: Yeah, and it's so easy to skip over all of that.
0: Yeah.
1: If not most of it.
0: There's also another set of gifts, if I can say that, about the child. The child has a unique and has been designed with a unique personality and nature. There is no other person in this universe that has the same personality and nature as your child. Just like there is no other person in this universe that has the same personality and nature as yourself. Every time you give the gift to the child of allowing it to discover and use its own individuality and use its own free will, the child is then giving the gift of itself to the world. The world will become a better place through the child being present in it.
1: Yeah.
0: Does that make sense?
1: Yeah.
0: So now, in the process of all these gifts that have been given, God gets to expose another part of God's personality and nature through the personality and nature of the child, if the child is not suppressed in its will. If the child is allowed its free will to develop and develops this free will in harmony with love, the child will come to express itself in such a manner that is unique, that is driven completely by its own personality in the world. And as a result, everyone in the world will get to recognize a quality of God that nobody would have recognized before that child arrived.
1: Yeah.
0: And so you're giving the gift of the child to the world. And that's a powerful gift as well. And then even after the child passes in the spirit world, every new dimension will receive the gift of that child's nature. So unfortunately, if the child's in a terrible condition, it'll just be the hells that receive the gift of that child's nature.
1: Yeah.
0: But if the child is in an improved condition of love, then it'll be the second sphere that will receive that child's gift of its nature, the third sphere and so forth. And as you progress through the dimensions, every time that child now progresses to those different dimensions, which they can do while on earth, they will, through this process, actually give the gift of their personality and nature to the dimension in which they exist. And that means that anybody who meets them will receive the gift of their personality and nature. But if we suppress the child, then we're not allowing the child to give the gift of itself to the world. Yeah. We're not allowing the child to, we're not even allowing ourselves to receive the gift of the child's personality and nature in our own family. And as a result, we will heavily suppress the child, and it might take many years before the child is able to give the gift of itself to the world as a result.
1: Yeah.
0: Yeah.
1: So one of the greatest gifts a parent can give their child is for them to allow them to discover who they are.
0: Exactly, and also not only allow them, but assist them actively in discovering who they are. So when you notice a personality or thing within the child that the child is engaging, instead of suppressing it, I don't just wait for that truck to pass, I think. Instead of suppressing its personality and nature, what we'd be doing instead is engaging its personality and nature in that regard. So if there's a boy and he starts dancing and he decides he wants to be a ballerina, instead of shutting that all down because we want him to be a football player, we would encourage him in those particular pursuits because that's part of his nature coming out, right? We wouldn't dictate his nature by our own desires or experience anymore. We will notice the particular things that the child wishes to engage, and we ourselves will actually actively encourage them to engage that particular thing, given the resources and time and other things that we have at our availability.
1: Yep.
0: So if you imagine that kind of a world, none of us would grow up with a fear of making a mistake. A lot of us would have engaged a lot of abilities and natural desires that we have, for music, for the arts, for all sorts of areas of scientific endeavour and so forth. We would have already engaged it by the time we're 7 years of age. We wouldn't have been restricted by our parents in the engagement of those particular things. And that's helping the child give the gift of itself to the world, and helping the child, through the gift of the parent, helping the child, in honouring its free will, the parent is helping the child understand itself.

0: And so we're giving the gift to the child of complete autonomy, of discovery, of self-discovery. That's a very powerful gift, if you can imagine. If you imagine that all of us had been given that gift, many of us, by the time we're 15, would have been very, very successful people in life because of all of these gifts that we've been given. Unfortunately, it hasn't worked out that way because parents and society has very strong restrictions that they place that are out of harmony with love upon the child. And as a result of that, we bear the consequence of that, in that we don't ever get to see what the child could have been until much, much later, until the child works through all of those issues. We never get to see what the child could have been. We only get to see what we forced them to be.
1: Yep.
0: And that's very different to what the child could have been. Yeah.
1: Yeah.
0: So there's gifts everywhere.
1: Yeah, it's nice to have this little vision of all these kids just running around, dancing and playing. And
0: And understanding law, understanding the principles of love, not interacting with each other violently, understanding the principles of love and truth, understanding how, you know, that affects their life and so forth. So it's beautiful. It's a beautiful image, but it's only possible if the parent has more humility, if the parent actually sees its own impositions upon the child and its own belief systems and the impact that it's having on the child. This is the gift we give the child. If we deal with all of those false beliefs, if we deal with all of the unlovingness within ourselves, and we don't just intellectually change, but we actually feel something different when we've dealt with it, what happens is the child grows up in a completely free environment to learn how to express itself, and it's highly likely under those circumstances that the child will choose love in every situation. Yeah. So it's very powerful gifts that everyone receives through this process of becoming a parent.
1: What are the right conditions, to become a parent? So, for example, is it correct to think, if I am now aware of my injuries and I don't have a child or children, would it be best to wait and purify my soul's condition before conceiving a child?
0: Well, I understand the underlying desire for the question, the question itself. I feel the person asking it is avoiding a lot of very basic issues. Like, basically what they're suggesting is that we should wait to become a parent until we've cleared away all of our emotional injuries. Now, the reality is if everyone on the earth did that, the subsequent result would be we'd have no children for an entire generation. Does that make sense? Because nobody would be able to actually give birth to a child that is free of any injuries when the parent themselves are not free of any injuries. So, taking that kind of approach is really quite a silly approach, and it's a very illogical approach as well. A far better approach is this: to understand, just to have a child because of one reason, and that is you desire to have one. And be humble to the process of all the gifts that are going to result as a result of receiving this child into your world. And in the previous question, I think question 5 it was, wasn't it?
1: Yep.
0: You asked what are the gifts that are involved. Well, if the parent understood all of those gifts and was completely humble to the experience of all of those gifts, then the parent would not be afraid of having a child in its current condition. What it would do is it would deal with every issue as it arises.
1: Yep.
0: That's what it would do. Now, most parents are totally freaked out about that possibility of dealing with every issue as it arises, and so what they want to do is try to clear away some things first. But the problem is their life hasn't cleared away those things up to that point. So that means they're already pretty resistive to clearing away those particular aspects of their life. So my suggestion instead of that would be, okay, open yourself up. If you do desperately or dearly would like to have a child, and you sincerely desire to engage in this kind of parenting that we're suggesting in this interview and in the FAQs, then my suggestion is to become a parent and be humble to the process. That would be a far better outcome than choosing to not become a parent until you become humble.
1: Yep.
0: Like, the reality is a child will teach you to become humble far more rapidly than you're probably willing to become humble yourself.
1: Yeah, absolutely.
0: I know that one. So any parent who has any degree of sincerity knows that. knows that in terms of when they engage this beautiful process of bringing a child into their life, once they engage that process, they know that that child has taught them so many things that they would not have understood before then. Now, if you are completely able to be open to that process, you could have a child in any condition. Why would you wait? The only reason to wait is desire. If you don't have a desire to have a child, don't have one, right? Because the problem with not having a desire is you will not love the child. You will see the child as a responsibility, as a burden, and these emotions teach the child terrible things, right? So if you do not have a desire to have a child, do not have one. If your husband or wife does not have a desire to have a child and you do, don't force them to have one, because whatever happens to that particular child will have these emotions absorbed from these parents, and they are destructive emotions that cause lots of emotional damage to the child. So do not ever have a child unless you have a desire to have one, right? Do not choose to... And there's a saying that the only form of contraception that actually works is abstinence. And if you were truly sincere, you would abstain from sex, perhaps, under those circumstances, because of until you work through the reasons why you don't want to have a child, right? Why would you engage sexually with somebody knowing that the outcome is potentially a child when you don't want one? You know, that's a very selfish engagement of sexual activity. What you need to do is be prepared for the fact that a child could come along. Now, if you're not prepared for the fact that a child will come along in engaging with somebody sexually, then you need to prepare yourself, because there is a potentiality, no matter what contraception you're using, of it happening.
1: Yep.
0: Right? And so my suggestion to people is work through the emotional feeling as to why you don't want a child in your life. Work through the issues, those kind of feelings and issues, before you engage sexually with people, or with anyone, with one partner, hopefully. But before you engage sexually, do not expect that there will not be a child coming, because sooner or later something will happen and a child will come. And this is what is the underlying cause of people having abortions and so forth, because they don't want the child under certain circumstances. And this has a terrible effect, and we won't go into abortion questions now, but it has a terrible effect on the psyche and emotional nature of the child who's aborted, who's now arrived in the spirit world completely rejected from its parent. And this has a terrible effect on its future for long years in the spirit world. So it is far better, if you have no desire to have a child, to not engage in sexual activity until you do have a desire to have a child. Or if you're engaging in sexual activity, deal with the potentiality that you will be having a child, and be open and humble to what happens as a result of that particular thing, instead of trying to abort the child and get rid of the child just so that you don't have to be humble to what you've created.
1: Okay, so following on from that, are you suggesting that we don't have sex at all if we're in a relationship, if we don't want a child?
0: No, I'm not suggesting that sex is for procreation only. And in fact, God's created our sexual organs for pleasure, and sex has been created not only for procreation but also for our pleasure in a relationship. The key is what the attitude of the parents are towards the potential of a child coming into the relationship. If the attitudes of the parents are that they do not want under any circumstances to have a child in the relationship, and they would be willing to get rid of that child through an abortive process, in order to prevent them from having a child in the relationship, then my suggestion is their sexual activity is very selfish and only self-oriented, and also very damaging. If they potentially, their potential choices after that would be very damaging to any child that was brought into the relationship through some kind of accidental pregnancy. So I'm suggesting that we need to get our emotions in harmony with love when it comes to our sexual activity. That's what I'm suggesting. I'm suggesting that we need to have a sincere look at our feelings towards any potential child that may arrive into the relationship. And the reality is, if our feelings would be that negative towards the child, then we need to seriously consider not engaging in sex until we've addressed those particular feelings. Now, that might take a week or a month or 10 years. It depends on our willingness to address those feelings. I know many men who don't want to have a child at all ever again, and women who do not want to have a child ever again. And this is one reason why we probably use contraceptive to try to prevent such a thing. But if our attitude is one that if a child came into the relationship through our invitation, because it's always through our invitation in the end, and no matter whether we're single or married or have a partner, would we want to love and desire this child? Because if we would not, we need to seriously consider why we're engaging in sex at all. Like if we would, let's call it accidentally, it's not much of an accident, it's pretty obvious what causes pregnancy, if we accidentally, become pregnant, then we need to, and we would be prepared to reject the child upon becoming pregnant, then we need to sincerely examine all of our motives for such a feeling given towards the child, and all of our motives for having sex as well. We all need to be examined if we're truly sincere about this particular issue. So my feelings are, while a couple might not care either way if they get pregnant, and they might be still having some kind of contraception that's not abortive, in order to prevent pregnancy, that doesn't mean that their attitude could be out of harmony with love. You know what I mean? Like, if their attitude is in harmony with love, they will have the feeling in them that if they became pregnant, they would desire the child in their life, and they'd be humble to the actual consequences of the child's arrival and all of the emotions that would subsequently result. If they are not humble to those particular things, there is a high likelihood that they'll want to abort the child or want to prevent the child through some abortive mechanism. And unfortunately, that would have its own consequences of a lack of love upon the parents who were engaged in that process. So I'm suggesting if we're going to truly love both our partner and any potential children that come along, we need to be prepared to love them in our heart before we engage in sexual activity. We need to be prepared to have the results of such activity should it occur. And I'm not suggesting that procreation is the only purpose for sexual activity, but what I'm suggesting is we need to understand that it is a potential outcome of such. And therefore, if we were truly responsible and we truly loved, we would address any emotions inside of us that would cause us to have any negative feelings towards the child that may be attracted to us, even as a potential pregnancy. And if we were truly sincere, we would address those particular emotions. Yeah. That's what I'm suggesting. Yeah.
1: How can a child learn to have a relationship or connection with God when their parents are blocked to God? And how can we best assist our children from this place?
0: Well, it's a very good question. The answer is they can't. If a parent is blocked towards God, the child will find it very, very difficult to develop a relationship with God until such a time, except under one or two circumstances. So let's assume for a moment that the parent is blocked to God. So the parent does not have a relationship with God and also has some feelings about God that they don't want a relationship with God. And the child comes into the parent's world, right? Now, as long as that parent is not imposing its emotional condition upon the child and not forcing the child through some emotional method of coming to the same conclusions as the parent, then the child will be relatively free to start engaging in a relationship with God on its own right. Does that make sense? Yep. But if the parent in any way imposes emotionally on the child or in any way imposes its belief systems on the child, it will severely restrict the child from developing a relationship with God and therefore probably in the end result in the child not having a relationship with God. So it just really depends not upon the injury being released from the parent so much as the injury of imposing the parent's will upon the child being released from the parent.
1: Yeah.
0: When the parent imposes its own will and emotions upon the child through its activities and through its actions and through its feelings, then the child will probably conform to the parent's belief system. Now, if the parent is braver than that and also more humble than that and recognises that it has belief systems that may be not out of harmony with love and refuses to impose those belief systems upon the child, then the child has a much greater capacity to develop a relationship with God even if the parent does not have one. However, what we notice in society generally is if the parent does not have a relationship with the child, it often has very strong emotional reasons for not having such relationship. And of course it then attempts to impose those same emotional reasons and belief systems upon the child. And that is not giving the child the freedom to make its own choice on the matter, but rather already the child has an emotional feeling inside of the child that if it has a relationship with God, it will incur the displeasure or disapproval of its parent. And that's not allowing the child to be free to develop its own relationship with God if it so desired. It's very hard for a parent with emotional injuries with God to allow a child to develop a relationship with God without having some emotional injuries with God. Yeah.
1: Mm.
0: And this is why it is imperative that parents address their emotional injuries with God, whatever they are, and their desire to rebel against God, whatever their reasons are. It's imperative that the parents address these particular issues. Yeah. And this is something that we must understand as parents. We might believe that we are capable of dealing with something with equality and dealing with something with no projection of control and dealing with something with a complete openness, while we maintain a certain perspective that is actually physically impossible.
1: Yep.
0: Inside of ourselves, it's physically impossible to not have some kind of effect on their child based on what we believed. Yep. And so this is very important that we must understand as parents that our belief systems and our emotions are very important. We must understand that if we do not desire to bring them into harmony with absolute truth, there will be a negative effect on our child. And it is unavoidable. And we've got to see this relationship, that if we choose to stay in our current condition where we're out of harmony with love and out of harmony with truth and out of harmony with humility, if we choose that condition actively, or we refuse to develop from that condition, we are automatically harming our child whether we believe we are or not. And so it's very important as a parent that we understand that underlying principle.
1: Yep.
0: Yep. It is unavoidable. We cannot hope to make our child believe things or feel things or even allow our child to believe or feel things that we ourselves are not allowing within ourselves.
1: Yep.
0: It's an unavoidable process. We will impose upon this child who's developing our rules, not God's. We will impose upon the child who's developing our truth, not God's. We'll impose upon the child developing our version of love and not God's. And it's imperative that we give that up. And if we're truly humble as a parent, we would desire to give that up, even if it's not for our own sake, at least for the sake of the child.
1: Yep.
0: Yeah.
1: Yep. Yeah. So it's pretty... Would it be fair to say that it's... Parenting, if I can use that word, is pretty simple.
0: Yep.
1: If you want to do it...
0: God's way.
1: God's way.
0: Yeah. Parenting is very simple when you want to do it God's way. It also is very enjoyable when you do it God's way because you don't break any laws, and as a result, all of the subsequent results of parenting are all happy. Then none of them are sad, right? Parenting as the way people do it on earth at the moment is very painful. Very painful process for the majority of parents. Very painful process for the majority of children as well, because we've chosen to do it out of harmony with God's way. And as a result of that, there's lots of pain and suffering that gets created. And we need to understand that every time we choose to do it our way rather than God's way, we are going to create pain and suffering if our way isn't in harmony with love.
1: Yeah.
0: And a lot of times we believe it's in harmony with love. We think it's in harmony with love, but it's completely demonstrable that it's out of harmony with love. And we often are in the state as parents where we lack humility, and as a result of that, we have painful consequences in our life, in our relationship with our children, and yep. our children have painful consequences, often that they deal with for the rest of their life on earth as a result of our actions as parents. So you can see, like, my feelings are, if you're choosing to be a parent, become a very humble person, completely open to all the truths of the universe, whether you personally believe them or not.
1: Yeah.
0: You're going to need to take these actions, otherwise you're going to create pain and suffering in your own life and in the lives of your own children.
1: Yeah. Yeah. And then their subsequent children.
0: And of course their subsequent children, if they make the same choice, you know, to yeah. walk away from God's principles and laws, and in particular walk away from the principles of love, then their children are going to have the same damage, and their children will have the same damage, and so forth and so forth. And this is how you get the sins of the parents perpetrated against the child, and then the next generation, and the next generation after that. And this is what I meant in the Bible when I said that the sins of the parents get given to the child for generation after generation after generation.
1: Yep.
0: And it's a sad consequence of parents that lack humility. Because if we had a humility, we would never choose to do that.
1: So would it be fair to say, as a parent, you know, let's say you deal with your own injuries around a topic or, yep. or a certain situation,
0: yep.
1: and that you then understand what God's view is.
0: Yes.
1: And so you're then doing it lovingly to your children.
0: Not only is it's not an intellectual thought, though, because once you've released the error inside of your soul and it's no longer existing, the way the soul operates is that you now can absorb God's truth about that error into your soul, and now your soul automatically does exactly the thing in harmony yep. with love. And since it's automatic, the child feels it in that moment. In that moment, it's like as soon as you make a change, the child instantly yep. changes.
1: Yep. Yep.
0: And we need to understand it's not this intellectual thing, but a complete soul-based thing.
1: Yep. So is it at that point that the multi-generational injury stops?
0: Exactly. If it was an injury that my parents passed down to me, and I've now released this particular injury emotionally, and my soul's now absorbed a new truth from God as a result of my desire for it to do that, from that moment on, all subsequent generations of children that might come from me are all free of that injury. That's the gift you give to every other generation that follows after you. If you hold on to the injury or create even more injuries, then the penalty, you can see, is that every subsequent mm-hmm. generation also will probably contain the same injury until somebody of your children, one brave individual of your children or grandchildren or great-grandchildren,
1: yep.
0: decides to stop that cycle through dealing with that particular injury and releasing it from themselves. That's the gift, one of the other gifts we give to our children. Every emotional injury that we're humble to and release is another emotional injury they do not have to bear
1: yep.
0: for their life, or that they don't have to choose themselves at some point in their future to release. And so it's very, very important that we go through that process ourselves. If we're true, sincere, unhypocritical parents, we will willingly engage that process. If we're hypocritical, we won't willingly engage it. We want the child to correct themselves, but we won't want to correct ourselves.
1: Yep.
0: Yeah.
1: So let's say as a parent I'm creating an injury, automatic injury within yep. my child. I say, for example, that
0: and it might perpetuates. Be something you're even unconscious about.
1: Yep. And that perpetuates through generations, say. So do I then have a law of compensation to deal with for the multi-generational?
0: Of course.
1: Yep.
0: Of course, because any injury that's in yourself, and this is a part of the consequences of the law, any injury that's in yourself that is perpetrated, and by the way, it's the same consequence as if you had no children.
1: Sorry, can you explain that?
0: Yeah, see, you were thinking that what I was saying was that if you had a child and you had a certain injury, that the consequence on your soul would be worse than if you didn't have the child and retained the injury. And I'm saying to you, no, that's not how God's laws work. The fact that you are retaining the injury and are resistant to the injury has its own consequence. And part of the consequence is if you had children, you would have passed this injury down to them. And that consequence is attributed to you even though you've had no children.
1: Okay.
0: So you can't make a choice to say, I'm not going to have a child and therefore be in a better soul condition. Your soul condition will be determined by the feeling that's in you. It won't be determined by the fact you had children while the feeling was in you. Does that make sense? Yeah. Your soul condition is determined by its condition right now, whether you have children or not.
1: Yeah.
0: And but part of the determination of the consequence is if you had have had children, you would have passed this down to them, and your unwillingness to be humble is a part of the consequence of dealing with the particular injury. Do you understand what I'm saying there?
1: Yeah, that's pretty...
0: God's laws are so fine, my friend. They're like every little tiny nut and bolt is accounted for.
1: Yeah, I hadn't thought of it that way.
0: And you can't avoid the consequences of a law just by not having children.
1: Yeah.
0: Right? The reality is the consequences of the law are imposed upon you, and one of the consequences of breaking every law is that if you had have had children, you would have passed this injury down to them, and you would have willingly done so. Right? Yeah. And there is a consequence to that outcome, even though you haven't had the children yet.
1: So
0: there's no excuse for not dealing with an injury. You can't say to yourself, I'm not going to have a child and therefore not have to deal with this injury. You can't say that, because the reality is the consequences are already imposed upon your soul with the choice you made.
1: Yep.
0: And it didn't matter whether you had children or not. It's the same consequence. That's based upon your soul. And the consequence is that if you would have had children, you would have passed it down. And that's an unloving action.
1: Yeah.
0: You would have chosen to take that unloving action. So that consequence is already imposed upon your soul, whether you had the child or not.
1: Yeah. So hypotheticals don't exist.
0: Hypotheticals don't exist. And the reality is that everything that God all of God's laws have all the consequences involved in regards to the negative consequences of breaking them, have them all imposed upon the soul, whether we were going to have children or not. But one of the consequences is you have the ability to have children, and so therefore would have passed this down, and that consequence is attributed to your soul. It's a demonstration of the lack of love that's in us if we're willing to pass down a multi-generational injury to our future generations.
1: Yeah.
0: And that is a condition of our soul that does need to be corrected. In other words, we need to get to the point where we see that it's not loving to hold on to an emotional injury just from the perspective of the potential of us having a child and passing that emotional injury to them. We need to see that that would be an unloving choice, to hold on to the injury.
1: Yeah.
0: So instead of saying, I'm not going to have a child because I've got all these injuries, hoping that that will somehow mitigate God's laws, you can't do that. You can't do that. It won't mitigate God's laws. God's laws are imposed upon you as if you had had the children.
1: Yeah.
0: Because you would have chosen to hold on to the injury if you had these children.
1: Yeah.
0: So my suggestion is, if you know an injury inside of yourself, don't wait to have children, or don't put off having children. Deal with the injury. Yeah. Like, stop trying to make changes. Like, this is what I see most people doing. I see most people going, I know that I have this particular injury, so I'm not going to have a child yet. And I'm going, well, if you know you've got that particular injury, why aren't you dealing with it? Why aren't you releasing it? And if you are releasing it, it's not going to affect you having a child.
1: Yep.
0: So that's not a good excuse to not have a child, or a good excuse to have one. Like, you're using the not having a child or that particular reasoning to explain away a lack of desire for a child, which is driven by some other emotion. Yep. In other words. And my suggestion to people is, stop doing all of that. Start being real with yourself. You've got an injury, you know it's there, deal with it now. The fact that you're willing to put it off, there's an automatic consequence that you're willing to put it off. And one of the consequences is, if you put it off and you had a child, that child will now have the injury. And that consequence is, it was already in your soul, even though you haven't had the child.
1: Yeah.
0: All right? So deal with the issue now. Deal with it now. Don't put it off. Don't wait. Don't say to yourself, I'm not going to have a child till later and it will all be better then.
1: Yep.
0: Deal with every injury you have as you find it. You know, that's the only unhypocritical and sincere thing to do.
1: Yep. Yeah. Yeah, I wasn't ready for that one.
0: In a way, people don't understand how refined God's laws are, right? They don't understand that you can't prevent the soul damage by putting off something. In fact, you create soul damage by putting off something. And you can't prevent soul damage by putting off a pregnancy. The soul damage is already in you.
1: Yeah.
0: Like, putting it off is not... The only way you can prevent something is by dealing with the soul damage. Now, if you don't have a sincere desire to deal with it right now, then there's a consequence to that.
1: Yeah.
0: Why wouldn't you have a sincere desire to deal with something that's erroneously out of harmony with love right now? Why wouldn't you do that? There's got to be something wrong. Why wouldn't you choose love over being unloving right now?
1: Yep.
0: There's got to be some kind of rebellion in you that causes that, right? So this is where I feel a lot of people make mistakes. As soon as they notice a particular injury inside of themselves, their focus should be to deal with it, to address it, instead of putting it off for any reason.
1: Yep.
0: And don't put off desires in your life, such as the desire to have a child, just because you have an injury. Don't put off the desire. Stop putting off the healing of the problem, the healing of the injury.
1: Yeah.
0: All right? See, a lot of, I don't understand why we constantly reorganize things in our mind this way. See, if we were truly sincere, we would notice the injury and we'd want to deal with it straight away. If we were truly sincere. And we wouldn't put off having a child as a result. We would deal with the injury.
1: Yeah.
0: We would focus our time and energy on dealing with the injury.
1: Yeah.
0: And this is, I feel, something that a lot of people, when they ask these questions about, oh, should I put off having a child until I've dealt with certain injuries, when they ask me those kind of questions, they're not understanding the penalty is already on their soul, as if they'd had a child anyway. So why would they put off having the child? If it's a true desire, have the child. The only reason to put off having a child is that it's not a pure desire. And as I said earlier, if you're going to not have a pure desire to have a child, then I'd question sincerely why you would be having sex as well.
1: Yeah.
0: Because sooner or later you're going to have a child if you have sex.
1: Yeah. Okay, question eight.
0: Pretty bit of a hard one, that one. I bet there'll be a few people going, what's going on with that one?
1: Yeah, I mean to say that even though I don't have a child.
0: Exactly,
1: yeah.
0: God's a clever God. Oftentimes we think God's stupid, you know, like we think, yeah, God's pretty stupid, you know. None of the laws will apply to me as long as I put something off.
1: I've thought that.
0: Yeah, a lot of people think that. And it's not the case at all. It's the soul condition inside of the individual that all of God's corrective laws work upon. And that soul condition would create the error in the child. So, you know, changing an action, such as not having a child, doesn't change your soul condition. Your soul condition is going to remain the same until you deal with the error.
1: How important is it for a child to understand the difference about the real parent, God, versus earthly parents? So, and following on from that, what effect does it have on the child's soul?
0: Yeah.
1: And what effect does it have on the parent?
0: Okay, well, perhaps if you can remind me of the last two questions, if we follow the first question first, which was this idea and concept of what effect does it have. If you restate it for me again.
1: Yeah, so how important is it for the child to understand the difference between God as its parents versus its earthly parents?
0: Yeah.
1: Or us,
0: it's very, very important for a lot of reasons. You see, the child has no concept inside of itself when it's first born or just developing intellectually that its parents don't know everything. Right? The child believes that everything its parents know is everything that there is to know. Now, if the child now understand and is taught by the parent that the parent doesn't know everything, the parents aren't God, and the parents aren't their child's soul's parent. If the child is taught that the true parent of the child is God, and God knows everything, now the child has the ability to distinguish some major things. It has the ability to see that its parents might do some things in the future that are not right and that are not in harmony with love and that are not truthful and that are not humble, right? And the child also has the ability to see that while the parent might do that, God would never do that. So it has the ability to separate inside of its developing psychology. It has the ability to separate God's actions and God's nature from its parents' actions and its parents' nature. Does that make sense?
1: Yep.
0: Now, this is a critical part of its development. You see, if it applies its parents' nature upon God, then it's going to distort its belief systems about God.
1: Yep.
0: And this is the major cause of all the religions on the planet, right? Where there's distorted natures about God contained in every religion, because every one of the people who created these religions came from a parent who had a distorted viewpoint of love.
1: Yeah.
0: Now, if those parents had separated their nature from God's nature by saying, "We're not your parent. All we did was create your two bodies, and God's your real parent. And God doesn't make mistakes. God designed you perfectly. God designed you a perfect personality for you. God designed all these perfect things about love that you can embrace. God designed you to have a relationship with God. God designed everything independent of us."
1: Yep.
0: Right? And the parents teach the child that particular concept. Now the child psychologically can see whenever the parents make choices that the child feels out of harmony with love, that it doesn't have to accept the parent's choice.
1: Yep.
0: And this is very powerful for the child because it helps them have the ability to make their own choices independent of the parents, right, in the long run, and more dependent upon God, knowing that God's choices are all in harmony with love and the parents might be imperfect and they might make choices out of harmony with love. Does that make sense?
1: Yeah.
0: And it helps psychologically the child to separate God from the parent, from their earthly parents, and to in fact start seeing God as their parent and their parents as their brothers and sisters. Right? And this was a great benefit to the child because it then gives it a great benefit of developing a relationship with God independent of its parents and the parents' relationship with God.
1: Yep.
0: Right? Now, if you think about if every child had been given that particular gift while they were on Earth, right, you can imagine the effect is that the children would have engaged more of their own personality, more of their own nature. They would have done more of the things they willed to do. A lot more of their things might have been done in harmony with love instead of just being in harmony with their parents' idea of love.
1: Yeah.
0: Right? But when the child is not separated, like the psychologically, there's no separation between God and the parents, and that is caused by the parent saying, "You're my child, I own you, you've got to do what I want, I brought you into the world," and all those other false statements, because all of them are false.
1: Yeah.
0: You know, the parents did nothing of the kind, all they did was have sex. They did nothing of the rest of those things that they're saying they did. The soul of the child was brought into the world through a completely different process, right? And this is what parents need to come to terms with. If the child understands the separation of the processes, then the child can go, "Okay, I've got the freedom to enter a relationship with God, and I've got the freedom to continue a relationship with my earthly parents, if we call them that, who are my brothers and sisters. And I also have now the ability psychologically to see that my parents might not always be right. And I get to see that at a very young age, right? Whereas the average person on this planet never gets to see that until the teenage years, generally, right? And even then, they never get to rebel against it without getting punished,
1: yeah.
0: Right? But if the child was given this ability, we're very young, like 2, 3, 4, 5 years of age, while its intellect is developing and while its psychological development is occurring, by the time the child is 7 years of age, it now knows that it can enter a relationship with a loving God while at the same time having a relationship with unloving older brothers and sisters who brought their bodies into the world, right? And it will be able to determine the difference between love and what's loving and unloving, right? But if the parents don't teach the child this particular principle, and they teach the child that they are the child's gods, which is really what most parents are teaching their children, then the child is going to believe that the parents are always right until they start seeing the parents are not always right, And then there's going to be huge psychological upheavals for the child, a lot of pain and suffering. It's got to go against its parents. The parents will often punish it and sometimes violently punish the child. There'll be lots of pain and suffering as a result of these particular actions because the parents chose to teach something that was out of harmony with the truth. So it is very important for the child, in particular, that the parents teach the child that the parents are not their real parents, the child's real parents. The parents are brothers and sisters, older brothers and sisters, who created their two bodies, the spiritual and material body of the child, in order for the child to experience the world, but the real parent of the child is God. God created the child's soul. Now, there are two other parts of the question, so what were they?
1: So what effect does that have on the child's soul?
0: Yep, so we've discussed the psychological effects on the soul,
1: And what effect does it have on the parent?
0: What effect it has on the parent is interesting, very interesting, because if the parent withholds the truth or does not understand the truth, that the parent is not the parent, but rather the older brother and sister of this child that they've attracted through the creation of the bodies, then the parent gets to the point where they believe themselves to be the God of the child. Do you understand what I mean by that? They believe that they themselves can dictate to the child how the child should express it and use its free will. Now, this is a very damaging thing that the parent does to itself, because the parent is now believing that they have rulership over the child. They are believing there is no equality anymore between the child and themselves in terms of the expression of will. They believe the child should submit their will to the parent. And these are all very damaging false beliefs that the parents retain. And while the parent retains these damaging false beliefs, they damage their own soul and further damage the souls of their children. And this is why many parents pass into the spirit world in dark condition. Not because of anything they did with anybody else around them, but because of what actions they took as a subsequent result of their belief that they are the God of the child, or they are the person who can rule over the child. And this causes a lot of soul-based damage to the parent after they've passed. During the time they live, but after they pass, they start recognizing this damage. Does that make sense? So it's critical for both the child and the parent that the parents come to terms with the fact that they are not the child's creator. They are the creator of the two bodies into which the child was invited. Right? And the child is God's creation, not their own. And if the parents understand that relationship, they will not believe themselves to be the owner, ruler, God, or parent of the child. They will not enforce their own belief systems upon the child. They will not control the child's behaviour through a force of their will or through violence, because they respect the position in which they are in. As a result, they will not damage their own soul further. So it's a very important principle to get across to parents that they are not the actual parent of the child. They are just people who created the two bodies into which their younger brother and sister, or sister, has incarnated.
1: Yep.
0: That's all they are. And as such, if they recognise that role with humility, they will never damage that younger brother and sister through the imposition of the parents or the adult's will upon the child. They would rather be very circumspect about the actions they took with the child. And they wouldn't be trying to control the child's will. They wouldn't be trying to damage the child's development in any way. They wouldn't be trying to turn the child into an image of themselves.
1: Yeah.
0: They would instead be turning the child into an image of the child's true parent, which is God.
1: Yeah.
0: So we all have been created as images of God. And unfortunately, the parents go, no, I reject that. And they want the child to become an image of themselves. Now, of course, most children, by the time they're teenagers, rebel against that concept, understandably so, because they are not an image of the parent. they are an image of their invisible creator, their invisible parent. They're not an image of their earth-based older brother and sister who created just their bodies. So you can see that it has a very... This is important because it has a huge psychological effect on the child when it knows who its true parent is, and it has a huge amount of positive influences upon the parent and their choices and decisions while they're parents, if they understand what the truth is. But if they understand it differently, they will impose many, many injuries upon themselves, many injuries upon the child. The child psychologically will not be able to separate God from the parent, and as a result will impose many of the beliefs that they have about their parents onto God. And that damages many parts of their future development. So you see, it's a huge issue, this issue of coming to understand your true role as a so-called parent, as a person on earth who has a child drawn through the creation of the bodies for the child to exist in. If we understand the truth about it, we can undo a lot of damage that has been done, multi-generational damage that has been done on this planet towards children and subsequent generations.
1: After God and your soulmate, is family and our children the most important thing?
0: Well, I would say the most important thing is love, right? And love of God, love of your soulmate, and love of your family are not mutually exclusive. In other words, love of God, love of your soulmate, and love of your family are mutually inclusive. So you wouldn't, when you, it's not like you, a lot of people seem to have this concept that you have some kind of priority system when you love. You're like, I love God first, love my family next, and so forth. Now, while we could say that that is true, that the very most important thing in our future existence is to develop a love of God, and it is very important that you develop a love of your soulmate in your future existence, those two loves are not mutually exclusive of loving your family.
1: Yep.
0: They are mutually inclusive of loving your family. They are inclusive, not exclusive. Now, I feel that this kind of question tends to indicate a misunderstanding about relationships that people have. They think that because I've said God is the most important relationship you'll ever have, that means that when you develop a relationship with God, you will love your family less. And it's not true. You will love your family more because you have a relationship with your God, not less. Right? And they feel it's the same kind of relationship with your soulmate. Once you meet your soulmate, that you'd have a relationship with your soulmate, and that would mean that you'd love your family less. No, it means that you love your family more. The more you learn about love in any aspect of your life, the greater your ability to love your family, your children, and other people. Not less. You don't have less ability, you have more ability to love them. Does that make sense? So I feel that we've got to be careful about this kind of questioning it even, because a lot of times this kind of questioning goes down the track of leading us to a point where we sort of say to ourselves, well, my child wants something from me, my soulmate wants something from me, so I'm going to give my soulmate the thing first because they're more important to me. And the child's needs might be that it needs some food. And you say, no, you're not getting any food today because my soulmate wants something.
1: Yep.
0: So that's a ludicrous proposition, right? If we truly love God and we truly had received divine love into our soul, we would automatically love all of them. And we would notice the need of one and we would automatically supply this need, without denying the needs of the other. Automatically.
1: So, would your child come before your relationship with God or Mary? So the example that's in the question is, if your child was hungry or screaming for something, but you were already occupied with doing something with Mary or praying to God, what would you do?
0: Well, love would dictate what to do, and that would be to instantly drop what's going on and work out why my child is crying. It's probably something that I'm feeling. It's probably something to do with something that I'm doing that's out of harmony with love, right? Now I would all automatically do that. Now, of course, it depends upon whether the child's crying is sincere or not. Now, if the child was just crying in order to manipulate me, then it would be completely out of harmony to respond to the child under those circumstances. completely out of harmony with love. So it completely depends upon the circumstances in which the child is crying or the child is being demanding as to how I would respond. If the child already has all of its needs met and also has my love, it's highly likely the child wouldn't be crying at all. Yeah. So it's almost like, again, a theoretical question, which wouldn't in practice be happening if I was sincere in my own understanding of what it means to be the child's earth-based parent. If the child is crying, I know as a parent that there is something wrong emotionally for me here. Because even if the child is crying for food, right, then there is something wrong for me. Because why would I not have enough food to give the child, or why would I not have already given the child food? There's got to be something wrong inside of my belief system for that to have been created, right? It might even be just a simple thing of me having a feeling of lack that's created lack for my family that I haven't decided to address. It might be all sorts of issues that come up as a result. So what I would do if I was sincere as a parent is I would look at every time my child is crying, and I would definitely address the issue. But if my child is just screaming and yelling and having a tantrum because it just didn't get something it wanted, right? Now I would never respond to such a child. I'd never respond to my soulmate if she was doing the same thing. Yeah. So you see, it would be love that dictates what happens in the situation, not the importance of the relationship.
1: Yeah.
0: Right? And this is where I feel a lot of people are getting their wires crossed when it comes to understanding these principles. Because they don't yet have an understanding of the truth in their soul, they believe that love can be mutually exclusive. And it can't be. Mm.
1: Yeah.
0: Right? If the understanding of love was in their soul, they would not even ask such a question because they'd know exactly what the answer was. The fact that they've asked such a question means that they do not understand love or its nature. Does that make sense?
1: Yeah.
0: And this is where I feel we need to be really honest with ourselves. If we've asked this question of ourselves, then it means that we don't understand love at all yet. Because love would never allow someone to suffer when it was in our power to repair the suffering. However, love would never respond to a demand under any circumstances, even if that demand was from the most important person in our life aside from God. Now, God never demands anything. But if someone like our partner demanded something from us, and it was a demand, and it was an expectation on their part, it would be unloving to give it, even if they go into a tantrum, and even if they threaten to leave us, and even if they tell us that we're being unloving to them. And we would understand that if the understanding principles of love were in our heart. So the fact that we ask the question means that the principles aren't in our heart. And so my first suggestion to the person asking such a question would be, you've got a lot of development to make with regard to what you believe love to be.
1: Yeah.
0: Fix what you believe love to be, and then you would never answer you'd never ask such a question.
1: Could you please contrast society's view on family compared to God's view of the family?
0: Mm. Well, I feel a lot of our other questions already have addressed a lot of these issues, but let's sort of put it in some kind of summary. The average family's view of the family is that the parents own the children, that the children are the parents' responsibility to do with as they wish, as they see fit. That's the average viewpoint of the family on this planet. Most parents believe that the children belong to them. And in fact, we use the terminology. They are my children, my sons, my daughters. They belong to me. Most parents believe on this planet that because their children belong to them and they've brought them into the world, as the saying goes, that they have the right to dictate what the child does. They have the right to violently inflict punishment upon the child if the child does not do what the parent demands. Now, all of these concepts of parenting are completely false from God's perspective. God feels completely the opposite to this. And in fact, if you look at God's own example with how he deals with us, you can see that God is completely opposite of that. God never forces our will. God never punishes us for not doing what God wants. Never. God still loves us whenever we do whatever we do. God continues to give us love, even if

0: And this is where we need to see the contrast between society's definition of love in the family and God's definition of love in his family. So we're all part of God's family, and God's definition of love in God's family is very, very different to society's definition of what love would be in the family. And it's very different in so many areas. You know, if we were going to list every area, we'd probably take days having this conversation, because there are so many areas in which God's definition of love is completely different to the family's definition of love. And it's imperative that families on this planet change their definitions of love into God's definition. Because if they don't, damage is done to the children of the next generation and so forth, and nothing will change on the earth while the family continues to retain its current ideas about love. It is the underlying ideas that the family has about love that are imposed upon society. This whole concept that we are not one family. You are my brother. You and I have the same parent, right? You're my brother. We have the same parent, God. That makes us brothers, literally brothers. Our souls are brothers to each other. If I then see you as not being a member of my family, I am completely out of harmony with that concept. You are a member of my family. It's just as important for me to treat you well as it is to treat my sons, if I can use that term, well. My sons do not deserve better treatment or worse treatment than you, because you are my brother just as they are my brothers. And it's imperative that we have this viewpoint of the world, because without it, we have national strife, we have cultural strife, we have tribal strife, we have family feuds, and all of those things are the result of us viewing our family as more important to us than other people. So you are my family. I am yours. There's no reason why you should treat me any different than you treat your own sons or your own partner when it comes to love, right? When it comes to the expression of consideration and kindness and compassion and other emotions, I should be treated no differently. When it comes to your money, I should be treated no differently. When it comes to, you know, how you treat your life, it should be no different than if I was, and how you treat my life should be no different than if you had your sons in trouble. If I was in trouble, I would respond, you would respond the same way as if your sons were in trouble, or as if your partner was in trouble, if you viewed me as your brother. Right? The reality is, on this planet, society does not view other people that are not members of their family as their brothers. And they have a very distorted viewpoint of what the family is. And as a result of these particular things, we have huge amounts of problems on the planet generally. If we changed how we see the family, if everyone on the planet changed how they saw the family, we would instantly have peace in the entire world. There would be no trouble. If everybody on the planet saw each person on the planet as their brother or sister, there would instantly, all crime would disappear.
1: Yeah.
0: If they truly felt that connection.
1: Yeah. So following on from that, how are these beliefs that we have hindering our relationship with God?
0: Well, obviously, our viewpoint of the family is very, very different to God's viewpoint of the family.
1: Yep.
0: So that being the case, that means that our view of the family is injury-based, it's error-based. And while we retain it, every time we retain an error, we will choose to act out of harmony with the laws of God, which always will incur pain and suffering as a consequence. So because of this one problem that we refuse to accept God's definition of God's family, and instead we impose our own definition of the family, because of this one problem, we are creating huge amounts of problems on this planet. Like problems with war and all this national strife and all those things, violence and all these different things are all caused, if you analyse them back down, to this problem of our definition of what is maintained by a family, and what a family should do, and what a family should put up with, and how a family should be treated. And if we have

0: had God's view on the matter, we would never, ever take the actions that we currently take as humanity. Yeah. So it's essential. It's essential that our viewpoint of the family changes.
1: Yeah. Yeah. Good a parent who did not teach their children about God in Sunday school.
0: Yeah.
1: Because they felt religion got it wrong.
0: Yep.
1: They now feel terrible as when their children die, they, because their children will now believe as they were taught,
0: yep.
1: They're feeling bad about that.
0: Right.
1: So how can they make amends?
0: Well, this is again a question driven by a parent who doesn't want to feel certain emotions. Firstly, they need to feel their emotions of guilt, that they've actually taught their children things that were out of harmony with truth and out of harmony with love. They also need to release them from themselves the reason why they chose to teach their children these particular things. And a lot of that has to do with their rage towards religion. Does that make sense? Yep. Like the reason why a lot of people never inculcating... Like it's one thing to say, I didn't agree with religion about God. It's quite another thing as a result of that particular thought to not teach the child about God. So what is your concept about God? If you don't have the religious concept about God, what is your concept about God? Now, for a lot of people, they chose to not teach the child anything about God because they personally didn't know anything about God themselves, right? And they're now trying to get away with the fact that, I need to feel about that. My choice to not teach the child anything about God needs to be felt about. So what I would suggest to such a parent is this. You need to feel everything that you did that damaged your child. There is nothing you can do to avoid such feelings. And in fact, your desire to avoid such feelings is driven by a lack of humility. Because if you were truly humble, you would feel repentant about every single thing that you did that has now injured your child. Now, if a parent fully engages humility and fully engages repentance, they will no longer try to change their child, as this parent is trying to do. Yeah. They will change themselves by becoming repentant and receiving more divine love, and through their example, their child will be reattracted to God. That's the only way that this will be repaired. What this parent is trying to do is to take different actions without going through the emotions. Now, this is like impossible to achieve anything using these techniques. All that will result is your children will become more resentful because now you're trying to influence them in a completely opposite direction as what you influenced them as a child. Unless you release from yourself the cause as to why you took the actions when your children were children, you will not ever be able to repair the damage of that the outcome of these particular actions. Yeah. This person is attempting to repair the damage of the outcome, right, without addressing the cause.
1: Yeah.
0: And as you know from previous discussions you've had or heard about law of cause and effect, if you attempt to do such a thing, no good can ever come about because of it.
1: Yeah.
0: So I would suggest to these parents that they stop trying to change their children now that they've done the damage and fix firstly the reasons why they did the damage inside of themselves. And then, because of their new nature and condition, their children will be attracted to them and ask them questions about God and other issues automatically.
1: Yep.
0: If the child is not being attracted to them automatically to ask these particular questions, then it's highly likely that the parent has not addressed the causal emotion. So instead of trying to force the child as an adult, right, the parent needs to stop attempting to force the child to change, even if the child is an adult, and they need to focus on changing themselves first.
1: Yeah.
0: They need to get back to that. Yeah. And my statement is that if the child isn't feeling some kind of connection with God or a desire to know about God as an adult, right, then the parent themselves has not changed even though they think they have. The parent themselves has yet to be repentant about the real reasons why they took the actions they did when the children were children.
1: Yep.
0: Yep. So that's my suggestion to them.
1: Yep. Yep. Question 13 is pretty similar.
0: Similar? Let's go for it. Because these kind of questions help us understand the psyche of many parents and also the false beliefs that many parents have. Hey?
1: Okay. Mm. Okay. Many of us who did not teach their children about God in Sunday school because we did not want the fear of God put into our children feel terrible now as we realise that they may be in a bad soul condition because of this when they pass. Again, how can we make amends? I am now talking to my grandson about God when we see a butterfly, etc.
0: Yeah.
1: But for my kids, I think it's too late as they don't believe.
0: Yeah.
1: If you don't believe in God but live as a truly good person does, does that make it easier when you pass?
0: Well, there's a lot of things this woman is. It's a woman I know that asked this question, and there's a lot of emotions she is avoiding here in this questioning. So let's slice this question up into three parts, shall we? So if you reread just the first part again.
1: Yep. So many of us who did not teach their children about God in Sunday school because we did not want the fear of God put into our children feel terrible now as we realise that they may be in a bad soul condition because of this.
0: All right. Now, first thing we should state, none of your children can be in a bad soul condition or a worse soul condition if you didn't teach them about the fear of God. God is not a being to be feared, and it's great that you didn't teach them to fear God. Does that make sense?
1: Yep.
0: And they are never going to be in a worse condition if you taught them to not fear God. All right? So it's very important to understand that the choice to teach the child that they didn't need to fear God was not a bad choice, right?
1: Yep.
0: The choice to not teach them about God at all was the choice that wasn't good.
1: Yep.
0: All right? So we need to properly associate what the choices were and then look at the underlying emotions. Now, why didn't this woman want to teach the child about God even though she didn't want to teach the child about a fear of God? Then there has to be other emotions that she is not feeling about that caused her to desire to not teach about God at all. Does that make sense?
1: Yep.
0: Because she still could have chosen to teach about God even though she said, no, go to Sunday school and I don't want you to learn about a fear-inspiring God.
1: Yep.
0: And it's great that she chose to restrict her child from hearing about a fear God because that God doesn't exist. So it's not a bad choice. The bad choice was, why did she make the decision to not teach the children about a loving God? That's the question she needs to ask herself. Does it make sense?
1: Yep.
0: So let's look at the next part of the question.
1: So how can we make amends? So she's now talking to her grandson about God when they see a butterfly, etc.
0: Yep. So she's asking how to make amends, right? So she's now speaking about her children. The thing she's concerned about is that because she chose to not teach her children about a loving God, right, because of her anger with religion or because of her disagreement with the concept that God's a fear-based God, which is great, like, or because of her anger with religion, that's not so great. She chose to not teach about God at all, right? And there might be other reasons why she chose not to teach about God at all. As I said, she needs to look at that. How can she make amends? She can't. you can't get rid of an action you've already taken in the past.
1: Yep.
0: It's done. Like, you need to now feel about it, that you've done it, that you've done this actual damage. And the damage that she's done to her children in this regard is that her children now are atheists, basically. They don't believe there is such a thing as God, right? That's part of the damage that she did. She needs to see it as an action she took and feel about it and repent for it and go through the emotions as to why she chose to take that particular action. Once she does all of that, then her children may choose to find out about God. Does that make sense?
1: Yep.
0: They're not going to choose to find out about God while she retains those emotions inside of her soul. So even though her intellectual concept has now changed And she now believes there is a God herself, and she now believes intellectually that there is a loving God, there must still be within her emotions that cause her to not feel that.
1: Yep.
0: She must still feel that there isn't a loving God. She must still feel that maybe even God doesn't exist still inside of her soul. Otherwise, her children would be feeling naturally drawn into finding out about the changes that she is making. Does it make sense?
1: Yep.
0: Now, what she's concerned about is making amends. Well, I suggest to her that if she was really concerned about making amends, she would actually want to be repentant for her actions, and that is going to mean feeling about all the results of her actions. That's what repentance is. And she will need to want to do that if she really wanted to make amends. My feeling is she doesn't want to make that kind of amends. What she wants to do is take some kind of action that will help her avoid the emotions that caused her to make these choices, and will help her avoid the emotion of guilt that she has of now seeing that she made the wrong choice. That's the reason why she wants to make amends. And that's not a pure desire to make amends.
1: Mm.
0: That's only a desire to avoid your own pain. And I see many parents doing this, where all they really want to do when they're making amends is they just want to avoid their own pain of the consequences of what they undertook when their children were little.
1: Yeah.
0: And we can't do that. What's done is done. We now need to, the only way that we can deal with it is to fully feel through the results of the choices we made. It's the only thing we can do. Now, the third part of the question revolves around her grandson, and the fact she's trying to teach her grandson things about God.
1: Yep.
0: Yep.
1: So she's now talking to her grandson about God.
0: Yep.
1: When they see a butterfly, etc.
0: Yep.
1: But for my kids, I think it's too late, as they don't believe.
0: Firstly, it is never too late for anybody. So we can't say it's ever too late. And in fact, if this woman shifted inside of her soul in her attitudes to God, she would find that her children would naturally feel drawn into shifting in the same way, because their injury is not actually their own so much as hers.
1: Yeah.
0: Does that make sense?
1: Yeah.
0: So what she's trying to do is teach her children about God while still retaining the injury that caused her inside of herself not to teach the children about God. Now, that is it's being a possible task. The only way you're going to be able to teach your children about God is to first release the injury inside of yourself as to why you did not teach them about God.
1: Yep.
0: And that is going to be an emotional process that you need to go through, not an intellectual process of teaching them something different.
1: Yep.
0: Now, the next question she asks is all about being worried about the full consequences of her choices. So let's ask that. Asking now.
1: If you don't believe in God but live as a truly good person, does that make it any easier when you pass?
0: Okay, yes, it does make it easier when you pass, but the only reason why she wants to know that answer is because she doesn't want to feel that her children will have more pain because of the results of her teachings.
1: Yep.
0: Her children will have more pain because of the results of the teachings, even if they are loving and good people. The pain they're going to receive is not never having a relationship with God if she doesn't work through these particular emotions, and if they themselves don't choose to have a relationship with God as a result of her teaching them or lack of teaching of them.
1: Yep.
0: And she's avoiding that pain. She's avoiding the pain of that potential, the fact that the children may forego a relationship with God because of the choices she made. Now, I suggest to her is that if she's fully repentant for that, she will feel all of those pains instead of trying to mitigate them by hoping that something will turn out differently and by trying to change some kind of action inside of herself.
1: Yep.
0: What she would do instead is she would need to go through full repentance of her choices. Once she does that, she will find her children will be drawn to ask about God. But while her emotion is retained within her that caused her to make a choice to not tell the children about God, and that emotion still resides within her even now, while it's there, it prevents them from asking anything about God.
1: Mm. Yep.
0: And it prevents them from believing God, because they can feel that inside of her is the same emotion that she had when they were children. If her emotions had changed, her children would feel the difference and then, of course, feel triggered into asking something about the reason or the cause of the change.
1: Yep.
0: Yep. So there is a lot of emotional avoidance going on here for this particular person with regard to what's going on for her children. She's feeling a lot of guilt, but she is not willing to feel the pain and suffering of her own creations.
1: Yep.
0: And that's a lack of repentance as a parent and a lack of humility. So my suggestion to her is be more humble, be repentant, feel the complete results of the choices you made when these children were children. Feel the results of it. Then you will see a change. You won't have to tell them anything different.
1: Mm, yep.
0: You will feel a change from them because they will feel a change from you.
1: Yep.
0: Yep. This is another case of a parent trying to change the child before they're willing to change themselves. It just doesn't work because it's hypocritical. It lacks sincerity and it's certainly not loving. To try and change somebody else that you have forced into being as they are before you change the reasons inside of yourself as to why you forced them to being as they are is a very hypocritical action. And something that I feel while many parents engage it, they need to give up this action and be far more humble if they truly want to have a positive effect on their child.
1: Yep.
0: That's a good question.
1: Okay.
0: Because as I said, just listing the question like that allows you to go through, you know, all the reasons and choices that a person is making. Yeah.
1: Yep.
0: Yeah. And a lot of times these questions might seem the same.
1: Yeah.
0: The answers are sometimes
1: I guess they seem the same to me at the moment. What will a child born through a pure soulmate relationship look and act like?
0: I have no idea. And in fact, nobody has any idea. We can only postulate as to what it might look and act, feel like, because the reality is there has never been on this planet any single parents in that condition where they're in a soul union condition and at one with God. And as a result of that, there has never been historically any example here on Earth as a child born into that union. Does that make sense?
1: Yep.
0: Now, in the future, there may be a child born into those kind of unions, right? And then you'll see what a child looks like in reality. So in answering this question, all we can do really is postulate, you know, come up with theoretical answers as to what you might expect it to look like. But my suggestion is that usually when you do that, you're usually wrong anyway. So there's not much point to the whole discussion. Obviously, such parents would be completely free from any emotional injury. Obviously, they would also have imbibed huge amounts of God's truth. They would obviously also be living their entire life in harmony with God's laws. And as a result of all of those things, you can see that there would obviously be a huge positive effect on any child that they brought, that they attracted to themselves, child of God, that they attracted to themselves by creating the spiritual and physical bodies of that child. There would be huge benefits physically, emotionally, psychologically, spiritually, and from a love perspective on the child.
1: Yeah.
0: But in terms of listing them all we'd be doing is theorising without demonstrating it in practice. What I would like to do at some point in the future is demonstrate it in practice. So that's, you know, once myself and Mary become at one with God and in that union condition, then we might consider having some children so that we can also demonstrate what it's like for that child in that condition.
1: That would be something to see.
0: It would be something to see. But every parent has the ability to have themselves in that condition so that they could experience it for themselves too, you know. But it would be, imagine, it's almost unimaginable a world where all the parents on the planet were in that condition and then all the children coming into the world. They would never know pain. They would never know suffering. They would only know love. They would only feel the joys of expansion. They would never be punished for their mistakes. There's so many. You can see there'd be so many advantages for those children. You can see at a very, very young ages they might leave home. you know, they might be 6 or 7 years of age and leave home. Yeah, you know, see you, Mum. You know, I don't need you guys anymore. You're like, oh, I'm totally self-sufficient here. I'm at one with God, you know, and I don't know who my soulmate is, and I can create abundance in my life. You know, who needs a parent on earth after that, you know? So we'll be living in a totally different world under those circumstances than we're currently living in.
2: And a parent at one with God would just go, yep.
0: Yeah, beauty, go for it. Yeah, no fear whatsoever about how the child will be harmed, because they know the child is under complete, because the child is in harmony with all the laws of God, the child's in complete harmony with everything of its existence. That, and also, more importantly, those parents of the bodies, I should say, will know more than anything else that this is a child of God. And because this child is now at one with God, it doesn't need the people who created their bodies anymore. Mm. Doesn't need them at all. And you might retain a relationship with them because you love them, but you wouldn't need to have the relationship with them anymore. And it wouldn't matter what age they were. You'd be happy to see them go on their way and do whatever they wanted to achieve in their life, expressing their personality and nature in the most powerful possible way that they could. You'd only rejoice at such a thing.
2: Yeah.
0: So there'd be huge benefits to the parents and the child and society generally, because these children would be completely at one with God by the time their intellect had developed. So you imagine that, 7 years of age, you know, or even younger, because we don't know how fast the intellect will develop when a person's, when parents are at one with God. So, you know, even that might change. There might only be two of them that have a fully developed intellect. We don't know, because it's hard to imagine what kind of emotional damage we're imposing upon our children now, and what effect it's having on their development, and what effect it's having on their physical, intellectual, emotional, and other developments that they could make, the sensory developments that they could have. We don't know how rapidly these particular things could develop if everything was in a perfect situation.
2: Yeah.
0: Right, so this is why I'm saying it's a far bigger question than what most people would imagine when they first ask it. Because just the changing of the soul condition of the parents, and therefore the changing of the soul condition of the child when it enters the world, causes a completely different start to be given to the child. Yeah. And we don't know what the effects of that will be, because it's never been realised on this planet. Never. Even the very first human couple weren't in that condition. So it's never been realised on this planet, that kind of condition. So all we can do is wait until somebody gets into that condition and watch what happens when they have a child and see what it turns out like.
1: Watch this space.
0: Yeah.
2: Okay. How much does the parents' relationship with each other and with their soulmates impact upon their children?
0: Oh, it has a huge impact upon their children, of course. You know, how the parents act in harmony with love is completely going to have a huge effect on how the children act in harmony with love. And not just act, the feelings that the parents have that are in harmony or out of harmony with love are going to have a huge impact on the feelings of the child. So let's assume that the parents are soulmates. If the parents never engage a soulmate relationship, in other words, they never fully connect to their own soul and engage a soulmate relationship, that teaches the children that it's impossible to have a soulmate relationship, right? Along with many other things. If the parents don't act in harmony with love towards each other, that teaches the child that when it enters a relationship with a person, you know, in its future, it will probably act out the same emotional damage that the parents have towards each other, whether they're soulmates or not.
2: Yeah.
0: So let's assume, though, that the parents are different to the parents with their soulmates. In other words, each parent has they got married, they had children, and then they realised that they weren't with their soulmate and they decided to separate and go with their soulmate. How that happens will be completely dependent upon love. Now, if they are loving, it will have a beautiful effect on the children. The children will open up to the concept of soulmates, they'll open up to the concept of how important it is. They'll probably open up to their own soulmates at a very young age. They'll never have to go through a relationship that breaks up. Yeah. There's all these positive effects that it will have on the child if the parents engage these particular relationships in love. But if they engage the relationships with hatred or anger or revenge or any other resentment or any other negative emotions that are out of harmony with love, it's going to have a huge detrimental effect on the child and have a terrible effect on the child's future. So it completely depends upon whether the parents act in harmony with God's definition of love and in harmony with God's laws as to what the outcome will be.
2: What difference does it make to a child if the parents are not soulmates, or they are? And if they are not soulmates, then considering the child's happiness, what is the best way to handle the situation?
0: Okay, so it's a pretty involved question, this, but let's look at its particular aspects. We're assuming that the parents, the two parents, and remember they're not parents, they're only brothers and sisters of this child. The parents that we are calling parents, if we continue to use that terminology so that most people can identify it, created the two bodies of the child. And the child is God's child, for a start. Now, if the parents truly honour that, then now we realise that their parenthood is not really a parenthood of any kind. What it is a teaching role. It's a role of helping the child come to understand things about its real parent. Yep. So it understands that these two people, this couple, understand that. Now, let's say this couple is not a soulmate couple, and they realise in their future, after they've had children, that, I'm not with my soulmate. Now, if they refuse to engage the soulmate relationship after they have, become parents, on the idea or concept that they'd be harming their children if they engage the soulmate relationship, then all that the result will be was the child will feel like it's being sacrificed for, the child will have control of the relationship with the parents, the parents will finish up resenting the child for their inability to fully express their soul and follow, what they now know or feel is their truth about their life, and so forth. So it's going to cause huge amounts of damage if the parents act out of harmony with love. If the parents act in harmony with love, all it will do was add to the child's life. The child will now have four teachers instead of two, right? And those teachers are more in harmony with God's laws and principles because they're more in harmony with the connection of their own soul. So the child will feel more harmony with its own creator, God, as a result. So there will be no damage whatsoever. In fact, there would only be an enhancement of the child's life and experience through the engagement of the process. Does that make sense?
1: Yep.
0: So, again, it depends completely upon whether the parents act in harmony with love or not. Now, if one or more parents act out of harmony with love, or the soulmates of those parents act out of harmony with love, of course, the damage will be quite considerable upon the child. It just depends on whether you act in harmony with love or not. If you act in harmony with love, you will never go wrong. You can never go wrong.
1: Yep.
0: There can never be a damaging outcome if you act in harmony with love. It's impossible for such a thing to occur if you act in harmony with love. And this is where we don't trust love, you see. Yep. And I would suggest that any parents who decide to stay together for the sake of their children are not trusting love. They're not trusting the results of a lack of love, and what that will also put onto the child. All right? So obviously if the parents don't love each other anymore and they're staying together for the sake of the child, then they're teaching the child a lot of things, negative things about love, right?
1: Mm.
0: Without realising it. The child is going to have a lot of misunderstandings about love when it grows up, right? Now, if the parents engage love on all occasions, then what can the child learn but what love does and the beauty and outcome and happiness that results from what love does? It can't learn anything negative as a result. So any person that says that, learning, like it's a nightmare that you learn who your soulmate is when you're married, I can't agree. It's a beautiful thing that you learn who your soulmate is, even if the person you're married to isn't your soulmate, because you'll be engaging your soul more, you'll be loving yourself more, you'll be loving your other half of your soul more, you'll be demonstrating to any children in the relationship what soulmate love is. And you'd still treat your partner, your first partner, who is the mother or father of the child, you would still treat them with complete love, not with resentment. you would be honoring them, you'd be respecting them, you'd have integrity with them, you wouldn't go off and have a sexual relationship with someone else without first terminating that relationship sexually and going through that process. You would work your way through all of the issues with sincerity and love.
1: Yeah.
0: And if you did that, the only result on the child would be positive. But if you don't do that and you choose to make decisions that are out of harmony with love, with either the other parent or with your soulmate, or with the soulmate of the other parent, now you're teaching your child a heap of things that are out of harmony with love. And of course, that will definitely have a detrimental effect on the child.
1: Yep.
0: And so it really gets down to what our choices are as parents as to whether the detrimental effect will occur with the child. The reality is a child will not ever be negatively affected by the breakup of parents if the parents love each other and demonstrate this love for each other still, right? But if the parents treat each other badly and do not any longer demonstrate love for each other, the child will be very severely negatively affected by any breakup of the family that they had grown up in. And so what we've got to start seeing is that relationships can come and go. And until we have a relationship with our soulmate, we may enter many relationships that will come and go in the course of our life, yep. right? As a result of different emotional injuries that we have and as a result of not opening our soul to our soulmate and so forth. And it's not that that will cause damage to our child. It's being unloving that will cause damage to our child.
1: Yep.
0: Right? Anytime we choose to be unloving to any person in any relationship, we are automatically damaging our child through our example. And I feel that once we understand that, we will no longer be so concerned about how the child is going to cope. We'd be more concerned about demonstrating love in all circumstances and situations, knowing fully that the child will not cope unless we do. The child will not cope with the situation unless we demonstrate love. Yep. The child will have emotional, psychological damage unless we demonstrate love in every single situation.
1: Yep.
0: And that includes in any kind of relationship change. Yep.
1: Cool.
0: So good question. That was a good question. Okay, well, that brings us to the end of the questions for series one of this, doesn't it?
1: Yep.
0: Yep. So what we'll do is we'll probably get together another 3 or 4 weeks and do a series two and so forth of other questions. Hopefully for people who are listening, that would be beneficial for them with their parenting, if we can call it parenting. because really it's just bringing up a beautiful gift of child of God and attracting it into your family and having the benefit of that child in your family to learn a lot of lessons about love. And I feel that our future discussions, if we constantly refer to that, it'll help people with regard to their questions about being parents and children. It'll help them greatly into understanding, you know, how to act in situations, I feel. Yeah, I'd like to thank you for your time, mate.
1: No, thank you so much. It's been really good. Yeah. And it's, the benefits are just...
0: Yeah, you're already experiencing some of the benefits, aren't you, yourself? And you've gone through some of these things you've questioned about, so you know that if you bring love to the table, that there's little or no damage at all. It's when you're out of harmony with love that's when the damage happens. Yeah.
1: Yeah, it's almost like the rest sorts itself out.
0: Exactly. And in fact, what I find looking at your boys is that they are far more developed now and far more individuals now and far more able to determine what their desires and passions are now than when they were when I first met you and saw the boys. And in fact, when I first met you and saw the boys were acting out completely all of the emotional addictions that were in your family. And as a result of that, they lacked a lot of even intellectual development and language development and all sorts of development they lacked as a result of acting out these emotional injuries, which now they're not doing.
1: Yeah. And that's, as a parent, it's a really nice thing to see.
0: Yeah, and I look at the development of your boys, your sons over the time that I've known you, and man, they are totally different to interact with now. Like, before you couldn't, when I first met you, you couldn't even engage them with a word without them going all shy and they had no confidence at all. There was a lot of other emotional issues they faced. And now, like, when they come up to me after a meeting and yabber yabber away and question about this and question about that, and they're not worried about anything and they're just themselves, and it's just wonderful to see.
2: The gift as a parent.
0: Yeah.
2: To see that.
0: Yeah, it's just unbelievable, isn't it? Yeah.
2: Yeah, and that's why I sort of really, I'm sort of a bit hot on the parenting stuff.
0: Yeah.
2: At the moment.
0: You've got a good reason to look at your children with pride, right, in the sense of seeing that they're just turning out to be beautiful guys, and also good reason to be proud of yourself in a lot of ways, I feel, in terms of applying the principles of divine truth and seeing the results of it happening in the lives of your children. Mm. Yeah.
2: Yeah. Yeah. It works.
0: Yeah. Yeah. No, it's good. It's good to chat with you today, Justin, and we'll catch up in about probably a month's time or so, huh?
2: Yeah.
0: Yeah.
2: Cool.
0: Thanks for your time too, Lena and Igor.
2: Thanks, guys.
0: Lena over there, behind that camera, and Igor over that one, for your time recording for us. That's fantastic today. Thank you. Well, this is the third session of our Divine Truth Frequently Asked Questions series, and in this session we're going to cover a lot more information that we've been covering over the last two sessions as well. Remember, in the first session we covered the basics about divine truth, what it is, and the fact that it's God's truth, and also we covered some basic questions about divine truth itself in comparison to facing personal truth. In this session, in the session after that, we also discussed the first seven qualities of divine truth. In the first session, we introduced those qualities, and then in the second session, we discussed the first seven qualities in two facets. The first facet was what is the quality or attribute of divine truth, and then what it looks like in our personal life if we really feel it. In this particular session, we're going to cover the next seven questions about divine truth. So we're questions from or qualities from 8 to 14 of that we first introduced in the first session. And we're going to look at the two facets again of these seven qualities, in that we're going to look at what the quality is and also what the expression of it looks like if we feel it in our day-to-day lives. So they're the primary things we're going to do in this session. Thanks for your time in joining myself and Mary. Myself and Mary are going to be doing this. And we're down in New South Wales at the moment, so it's a different backdrop, as you can see. and we'll be basically covering these. Hopefully, we'll cover the 14 questions that we want to cover today. Thanks, darling.
3: Thank you. Quality 8. What do you mean when you say divine truth results in a fearless existence?
0: Well, because divine truth is God's truth, obviously it exposes anything that's false in the universe. Anything that is false creates fear. So every time we believe something that's false, we actually finish up having fear surrounding that particular thing. And that applies whether the thing is material in its nature, so it's a false belief about the universe itself, or whether it's spiritual in its nature, in other words, a false belief about our spiritual existence, mm-hmm. or whether it's emotional in its nature, a false belief about our emotions. So all of these false beliefs create fear, and divine truth exposes fear. In other words, it reduces fear. In fact, once we understand all of God's truths on any subject, we have no fear at all left on that particular subject. In addition, once we get rid of fear, when we become at one with God, we've gotten rid of fear. Once we get rid of fear, we are open to accepting new truth without fear being the primary influence upon our acceptance of new truth. In other words, we are now no longer preventing the absorption of the truth of the universe from entering us. Mm-hmm. When we're afraid, we're always trying to prevent or resist the absorption of truth. Whereas when we have no fear at all anymore, we no longer prevent the absorption of new truth. We're no longer afraid of change. We're no longer afraid of having to accept a new belief that is contrary to our old belief. So we no longer hold on to fear-based beliefs, but we also because divine truth results in a fearless existence, we no longer prevent the absorption of new truths through our fear. Mm-hmm. So that's one of the primary effects of divine truth. And it's one of the qualities of divine truth. So if we sort of had a look at that, how that would look like in terms of general actions, we would see that if we truly understood something as God understands it, we would no longer have any fear associated with the subject. Mm-hmm. We would only have the truth on the subject, and so therefore we would know everything we need to know about it. Now, if we give an example, when flight was first considered by humankind, they had a lot of fear associated with flight. You could fall from a great height and therefore die, and there was no seeming ways of protecting oneself from fall, and so therefore there was no seeming protection against the fall. And because we had all of these fears associated with it, we were also very resistive to discovering new facts about flight. Mm-hmm. Once mankind started to get over these fears, or we had a few brave people on the planet who were willing to try to find out new truth even though they had that fear, what eventually happened was that we discovered the laws about flight, which are now called the laws of aerodynamics, the laws that control the ability to have heavier than air flight. Once those laws were discovered, there was less fear. Mm-hmm. And once those laws were engaged in a way that we knew that they worked in a certain manner, then there is very little to no fear at all. So if you look at what we do now, the majority of us, particularly in the Western world, fly overseas or inside of our countries all the time without giving any consideration to it aside from jumping in a bus. It's just a bus that flies.
4: Yeah.
0: And we don't have any worry about falling to the earth, have very little concern about it happening because we have a lot of confidence in the law. And we have the right to have a lot of confidence in the law because as long as we engage the law in a perfect manner, we will be completely safe. Mm-hmm. And so this is an example how divine truth results in a more fearless existence.
4: Yeah.
0: So when we first begin the discovery of flight, there was a lot of fear associated with it and only a few brave people would engage it. Now that we know most of the laws involved with flight, with heavier-than-air transportation, we now engage the laws almost on a daily basis without any fear at all.
4: Yeah.
0: And that's an example how divine truth results in a fearless existence. That's a physical example. If we look at an example regarding our spiritual existence,
4: yeah.
0: If there is a spiritual teaching that results in more fear internally, then it means that it can't be divine truth, because divine truth would result in a less fearless existence from a spiritual perspective. So we need to understand that anything that we believe in spiritually that seems to create more fear or exacerbate the fear we already feel, and that is obviously not harmonious with love as well, as we've already discussed, then we could no longer really accept it as a potential truth of God.
4: Yeah.
0: It might be mankind's ideas of what actually occurs, but it wouldn't be a potential truth of God while there's so much fear associated with it.
4: I think that's a really interesting point, because we often, like common society, often associates God with fear.
0: Mm.
4: We even have the phrase, God-fearing. I'm a good
0: God-fearing person. Exactly.
4: And really what you're saying, that it's only falsehood that creates fear.
0: Exactly.
4: So if anything in our spiritual lives is controlling us through fear, then we can basically say this is not a truth.
0: Exactly.
4: What you're saying.
0: So the whole concept that we should fear God is not a truth.
4: Mm-hmm.
0: God does not want us to fear God. God wants to be able to have a love-based relationship, and fear and love are actual almost like opposites. They cannot exist in the same space at the same time. When we're afraid of something, we certainly cannot love it.
4: Yeah.
0: And so if we are afraid of God, then we certainly cannot love God, and certainly would also block the reception of God's love into our own soul as well as a result of our fear of God.
4: Mm-hmm.
0: In addition, the fear is not based on truth, so God's love cannot flow into us while we have an untruth in us or a belief that's untrue in us about God herself.
4: Yeah.
0: To have the love flow, we must release the fear-based position, and by experiencing it and releasing it, so that we get to the truth-based position, which is there is no fear in love.
4: Mm-hmm.
0: And so therefore there is no fear of God, as a result. So any teaching that causes us to believe that we should fear God is already out of harmony with divine, God's truth, mm-hmm. God, the reality of God's nature. In addition, we can see that there are many false beliefs on the planet spiritually from a religious perspective that are completely out of harmony with divine truth if you just examine them from the point of view of fear.
4: Yeah.
0: So the whole hellfire torment teaching doctrine that exists in Christianity and in other religious faiths mm-hmm. is, while it sounds good or it sounds like the wicked will be punished in a certain way, and that might sound good to somebody who thinks they're righteous, and the reality is it's a fear-based perception of the universe, and therefore it cannot be the reality of the universe. Mm-hmm. It has to be related to a false belief, because divine truth results in a fearless existence. Once we know the truth about the entire spiritual existence, including the spiritual dimensions, we wouldn't be worried about a hellfire in which we could be tormented forever and ever and ever without any let up. Mm-hmm. The same goes with the belief that there is some kind of deviant mastermind of the universe, mm-hmm. a Satan, the devil, if you want to call it. Again, it's a very fear-based belief. And any person who's steeped in that belief is often steeped in the fear that the belief creates. And as a result, it's not in harmony with divine truth. It's mm-hmm. it's a fear-based belief. And so therefore it cannot be the truth. This is one of the qualities of divine truth. It cannot be God's truth if it is a fear-based belief. So just this one aspect of seeing something as a fear-based belief can help us throw away lots and lots of false doctrines, for a start. It can help us throw away lots of false concepts about God. Yeah. It can also help us throw away lots of false concepts about ourselves, our future existence, our future life, and also about our physical existence. So in terms of how we see the material world, mm-hmm. it helps us throw away a lot of false concepts about the material world. So we're no longer afraid of spiders when we're in harmony with divine truth. We're no longer afraid of snakes when we're in harmony with divine truth.
4: Yep.
0: There's all these physical things that we're no longer afraid of because we now have a correct understanding of all of these things. We understand how the physical universe interacts with us mm-hmm. when we're in harmony with divine truth, when we know God's truth about the matter. So these are all benefits of understanding this one quality of divine truth, that divine truth results in a fearless existence.
4: Mm. Yeah. When you started talking about this quality, you said that divine truth often exposes fear.
0: Mm-hmm.
4: But then you're also talking about the fact that when we embrace it, we don't have any.
0: Yes.
4: And we've also discussed the fact that if a belief controls us through fear, then it can't be truth.
0: Yes.
4: So could you just maybe outline a little bit the difference between exposing a fear or having a fear control us? Because I know for some people they might hear some elements of divine truth and initially it might bring up some fear for them.
0: Yes.
4: Yep.
0: Certainly.
4: So how's that different to, say, the belief in reincarnation and karma or something that makes me feel afraid of, oh, you know, I've got to watch what I'm going to do because otherwise I'll come back as a bug kind of thing.
0: So if we look at what divine truth does and we look at what fear does, perhaps what we need to do is define what fear does first. Mm-hmm. Fears are false beliefs that appear real to us. They look real, but they're not real from God's perspective. But they look real to us individually or collectively because of our personal experience. And so we've imbibed them as an emotion. We have an emotion of fear that relates to that particular thing. Now, many times we suppress that fear. We deny its existence.
4: Mm-hmm.
0: We actually say to ourselves that it's normal to have that fear.
4: Justified.
0: And we justify it, we minimise it, and so forth, because we believe it's normal to have a fear. So the average person in Australia, which has the 10 most poisonous snakes in the world, the average person here in Australia is afraid of snakes. And they feel justified by that position because we have snakes here that can kill you in 2 minutes if they bite you.
4: Yeah.
0: That's the fear-based position. That's not necessarily a truth, though. The divine truth, once it enters us about that particular subject, we'll start to understand the relationship between the snake and its reaction to the human condition. And therefore, we would no longer be afraid. We'll even understand the reaction of so-called toxin or poison to the human condition.
4: Mm-hmm.
0: So if we were ever bitten by it, we would understand the reaction of toxin or poison to the human condition. And in fact, we can get to the point where those kind of things no longer harm us mm-hmm. once we've worked through our fears about certain things. Now, once we understand all of that information, we are no longer constrained by our fear of snakes. So that's from a purely physical perspective. We're no longer constrained by it. We will walk everywhere we want, barefoot, whatever we want to do, and we're not going to be worried that some kind of snake's going to sneak out of the bush and bite us and we'll die 2 minutes later or anything like that. Because we're no longer constrained by the fear itself. Mm-hmm. The fear itself is what creates the actual event in most cases. And that's a law, in fact. Fear has to create events in order to trigger itself, mm-hmm. in order to cause the release of fear within ourselves. So once we understand that particular law from a physical perspective, we would no longer, from an emotional feeling perspective, so this has to be an emotional process, it can't be a physical one, from an emotional perspective, we'd no longer be afraid of snakes. Mm-hmm. If a snake all of a sudden crawled over us, we wouldn't jump up and down and scream and do all the things we might normally do. Or what happens a lot here in Australia is the man runs out with a spade or an axe or something trying to chop its head off, you know, and so forth, in order to protect his family or whatever. Now, those kind of events wouldn't happen anymore once we have a complete understanding of God's truth on the matter. Mm-hmm. God doesn't get afraid of any of God's creations, mm-hmm. and if we're at one with God and at one with God in truth, we would no longer be afraid of any of God's creations either.
4: Yeah.
0: So that's how it affects us from a physical perspective.
4: Yeah.
0: From an emotional perspective, it should affect us as well. Fear is false emotions appearing real. In other words, things that we feel we should feel that are actually got no semblance to reality. So, for example, most people on earth are afraid of dying. Mm-hmm. Now, every one of us is faced with death at some point in our future. Mm-hmm. It's a normal occurrence of human life. And if we knew the full truth about death, none of us would be afraid of dying.
4: Yeah.
0: We wouldn't feel the emotion of fear about dying. Mm-hmm. However, because we do not know all of God's truth about the matter, we become afraid of death. We become afraid of dying.
4: And it controls us.
0: And it controls our choices, decisions, and many other things in our life. And in fact, it is the trigger for many wars even.
4: Yeah.
0: The fact that one group of people is afraid of dying is a trigger for many wars. The attack and also the defence of a country, for example, is often triggered by this fear of death and what's going to happen when we die. Mm-hmm. The feeling of a loss of life and the feeling of a loss of what we want to enjoy. Mm-hmm. Now, if we were completely in harmony with divine truth, and divine truth encourages a fearless existence, we would not be afraid of dying because we would know all the truth about death. It's not that we're trying to no longer be afraid of death. Mm-hmm. It's because we know the truth about death that we're no longer afraid. Yeah. And we don't just know it in our mind, as a lot of people claim to, mm-hmm. but they are still very afraid. You know it in your feelings, you know it in your emotions, so you know it in your heart. That's why you're not afraid anymore mm-hmm. about death. Let's look at it from a spiritual perspective now. So we've looked at it physically, emotionally. Let's look at it from a spiritual perspective.
4: Yeah.
0: From a spiritual perspective, and this, if we look at spirituality as mostly reflecting our relationship with God, then we would no longer be afraid of God. And we'd no longer be afraid of God's laws. We'd no longer be afraid of God's universe. We'd have a strong desire to experience the universe and discover it rather than stepping back from the universe and trying to maintain our own little safe place rather than going out into the world. So when we become truly spiritually oriented from God's perspective, we no longer form clans or family systems or cultures or nations because we believe we're all one with each other. So we're no longer guided though by those particular things. We now have the same amount of love for a stranger as we do for someone, our own child even. Mm-hmm. And as a result, our actions change quite significantly. This is an indication that our spiritual beliefs are now coming into more harmony with divine truth. So divine truth means, or God's truth means, that we will not be afraid whenever we consider anything, mm-hmm. physically, scientifically, mathematically, spiritually, You know, with music, art, science, or any of these other areas of investigation, we will no longer have fear in us once we are truly in harmony with divine truth. Or, if we still have fear within us, we will no longer be governed by the fear that's in us. We'll recognise the need to release it, and we'll recognise the fact that the fear exists because we have some false belief that exists on that particular subject,
4: yeah.
0: And not because it's true.
4: Mm-hmm.
0: Not because it's real, because from God's perspective, once we are in harmony with God's truth, we will no longer have any fear on any subject. So therefore, no fear.

0: And my belief isn't governed by my intellect. If I'm afraid emotionally, then it means my belief emotionally is very, very different to what I think it is. Mm-hmm. Does that make sense?
1: Yes, like, it does.
0: So it's very much aligned with the emotional experience of the individual, not the intellectual experience of the individual.
1: Yes.
0: So there's a lot of people who believe they don't have a fear in their mind, but you put them in the situation and bang, their fear is automatically present. What I'm suggesting is their fear will not be present in that situation anymore once they understand God's truth about it.
1: And that's a process, you're saying.
0: Yes.
1: There's a process that we can go through where we say, okay, emotionally I'm still afraid, but I know that there's a false belief creating this fear.
0: Yes.
1: Otherwise I wouldn't be afraid. So I can now start to engage a process of desiring God's truth, and this might be how my fears are exposed and released.
0: Yes. Right. And in fact, it's the only way by which your fears can be exposed and released.
1: Yeah.
0: As we'll find out, there's another quality of divine truth later that talks about emotion.
1: Uh-huh.
0: And so that's involved in this particular understanding in terms of how you can correct the problem. But we must understand that fear is an emotion, it's a feeling, it's not something we're going to intellectually be able to avoid.
1: Yeah.
0: And when we're placed in situations, the instant we're in the situation, we will feel it unless there is a different belief in our soul that creates a different state within the individual. So the beautiful thing about this quality of divine truth is it's basically exposing to us all of our false beliefs, whether they are religious, scientific, physical, emotional, or spiritual. It exposes all of our false beliefs.
1: Yes.
0: Because once we understand that we wouldn't have fear if we understood the truth, God's truth on a certain subject, then we understand that every time I feel the feeling of fear or I deny the feeling of fear, I cannot be in harmony with God's truth on the subject.
1: Mm-hmm.
0: And this gives me the option now of being able to correct that problem rather than just live in it. See, most of us justify that position and live in it every single day, in fact.
1: Yeah.
0: And we see it happening all around us all the time. And even most people who still come to our seminars still justify the position of living in fear on a large variety of subjects.
1: Absolutely.
0: And this is an indication that this quality of divine truth is not understood at the soul level by them. Once it's understood at the soul level, they'll no longer allow fear to dictate what happens in their life. They might still have some,
1: mm-hmm.
0: but they won't allow it to dictate what happens in their life. And they'll understand that every time they have a fear, it stops them from accepting God's truth. It stops them from understanding universal truth. Whether they think they know the universal truth or not, it is stopping them from emotionally feeling that universal truth as a presence in their life.
1: Yeah. Great. So maybe we should move on to the second question, but there's just something that you had here in the notes which I thought was, and you touched on it briefly when you said that divine truth or accepting God's truth actually opens us to more truth.
0: Mm.
1: And something you've written here in the notes is that if a teaching prevents us seeking more truth, then that teaching is not in harmony with divine truth.
0: Yes. So let's say we have a scientific principle that prevents us from examining more truth for some reason. Then that scientific principle could not be in harmony with God's truth. It's not scientific, in fact.
1: Yes.
0: It has to be based on some kind of emotional experience. If we have an emotional belief that stops us from examining or feeling more divine truth, then that's an indication that that emotional belief must be an error. It's got to be out of harmony with God's truth.
1: Mm-hmm.
0: If we have a spiritual belief that stops us from examining more truth, so like just a simple belief like the Bible is God's word and there's nothing beyond the Bible, that's what I would classify as a fear-based belief because it stops us from finding out more truth.
1: Yeah.
0: It's basically saying to us that all the truth of God, of the whole universe, is stored within the Bible, and if you go beyond that, you're going to get punished and you're going to go to hell and you're going to have all these bad things happen to you. And none of it is true, as is daily demonstrated to us by anybody who doesn't believe in the Bible.
1: Yeah.
0: The fact is they don't have all those things that are threatened happening to them at that moment or even after they die. And so therefore, it is untrue.
1: Mm.
0: But it is a belief that is stopping us from accepting more truth, and therefore it can be thrown out, it can be discarded, because all divine truth is fearless. It isn't governed by any fear. It doesn't cause us to get into any fear.

0: And so when a truth or when we ourselves are fearless, we're always seeking and expanding and exploring.
1: Always.
0: So,
1: and we know, because God's truth is infinite, which was the first quality we discussed, we know we're always going to be discovering new stuff. So we wouldn't be preventing ourselves from discovering new stuff by having or holding on to a belief system that prevents us from discovering new things.
0: Yeah.
1: And we wouldn't be worried about whether it's in harmony or out of harmony with God's truth. We would soon discover it, because we know that we're not afraid of being in or out of harmony. We will just discover it, and once we discover it, then we'll bring our lives into harmony with it. It's just like discovering something physical, you know, like discovering the law of aerodynamics. Once we discovered that, we decided to bring our life into harmony with that as a desire. We didn't go, oh, I'm afraid of that. You know, we weren't dragged kicking and screaming. Most of us now, can you imagine us in an airport being dragged kicking and screaming to be sit in a seat and being strapped down, and then we go like this the entire time, and then we, you know.
0: There probably is a small percentage of the population
1: possibly,
0: that still does that.
1: Possibly, but the reality is the people who do that probably wouldn't fly. Most of us fly because we desire to.
0: Yeah.
1: It's easier than travelling in any other way for long distances, and so we do it. And we choose to do it because that's our desire. This is the beauty of a fearless existence, is we finish up choosing to do things that we were previously afraid of once we understand God's truth.
0: You know what I find really fascinating is that the scientific community is often more open to this process of a fearless experimentation than many people in spiritual pursuits.
1: I agree.
0: And often science and spirituality or science and religion are pitted against each other when actually they could really learn about...
1: Well, I feel religion could learn a lot from science, because and from scientific endeavour and from the scientists themselves, just in terms of their attitude.
0: Yes.
1: Because the attitude of most religious faith is, don't go looking for anything more. God might be against it. You might be punished in your future. After you die, something bad might happen. That's the general attitude of most people in spiritual circles, of religious circles of all kinds. And yet the scientific attitude is, yes, we want to know more about the universe. It can always benefit man by knowing more about the universe.
0: And if we make a mistake, well, we'll just try something new.
1: Well, we'll just try another experiment, if we make a mistake. And these are the attitudes that God wants to encourage us to have, but which most religious faiths deny that God wants to encourage us to have, and most religious faiths are in heavy fear of, in fact. Hence, they are constantly criticising any advances in scientific knowledge. Whereas when we're in harmony with God's truth on the matter, we're not afraid of advances in scientific knowledge. We welcome them, because it just means we're going to have to change on a concept or a belief we have to bring it into harmony with the scientific knowledge we've discovered. So we're not afraid of that. And we're not afraid of some kind of future events. Mm. So this is the thing, like the laws of reincarnation, for example, that people have, which are not laws at all, they're just
0: theories.
1: Most of them are fear-based, because they're causing people to be afraid of what will happen, you know, in their future at some point because of what they do now and what they've done in the past. There is a law of compensation. There is this idea of penalties or that we'll see and examine as a divine truth. But it's not driven by a fear of the future. It happens in the instant. Mm. It happens right now. The instant you break a law, a truth of God, the instant there's a consequence. You jump off a building, and the instant you do that, pretty soon thereafter, you've got the response. And we're not afraid of that. We know that there is this correlation between the law or the truth and the results of the truth. A person who's living in harmony with this principle would have no fear whatsoever about that process.
0: Because it's designed to help us learn more truth.
1: Yes, the whole lot is designed to help us live more truth, learn more truth, live in harmony with more love, learn how to look after our personal existence, learn self-responsibility. There's so many things that it's designed. God's laws are all designed into helping us become more personally responsible in our life. And so why would we be afraid of that? We'd want that if we were truly open to God's truth and truly open to this particular quality of divine truth.
0: Okay, thank you. All right. Regarding quality 8, what does a soul-based understanding that divine truth results in a fearless existence actually look like in my personal life?
1: Well, if I am not afraid of anything, obviously there will be very, very large changes to my choices and actions in my personal life.
0: Yeah.
1: From a physical perspective, I won't be afraid of discovering new truths about the universe. So collectively or individually, we would no longer be stopping the discovery process.
0: Mm-hmm.
1: We would no longer be stopping the process of making mistakes and then correcting ourselves based on the measurements we made through making mistakes. We would no longer be afraid of mistakes from a collective or individual perspective.
0: Yeah.
1: So there are many external and internal changes that would occur if mankind understood at the soul level this particular quality of divine truth. We would no longer approve of or accept religious thought that was based around fear.
0: Mm.
1: Either fear of discovery of new truths of the universe from a physical perspective, or fear of God, or fear of doctrinal errors. We would not be afraid of such things. We would be allowing ourselves to discover new facts about the universe and our presence in it, and new facts about God and everything God has created.
0: Mm-hmm.
1: We'd be constantly involved in the discovery of new facts. We wouldn't prevent it. We wouldn't use resistance or fear or violence or any other thing to prevent the discovery of new truth. We would always want to discover new truth. We would have an attitude of wanting to discover new truth. We wouldn't be trying to prevent others from discovering new truth just because we don't believe it at this point in time. We would allow them to go through the process of discovery of new truth because there's nothing to be afraid of. We would also not be afraid of throwing away false beliefs. We would, in fact, love the fact that we can throw away a false belief. That's one more damaging, controlling thing that we can get rid of.
0: Yeah.
1: It is one more thing out of our life that we can allow ourselves to just allow ourselves to get rid of out of our life in such a way that it no longer determines what we choose to do with our life.
0: Yeah.
1: So there are so many positive actions, both collectively and individually, that would be the result if we truly understood this quality of divine truth, that divine truth results in a fearless existence. So if we look at it in four primary areas, we've got the physical area.
0: Mm-hmm.
1: Divine truth results in us not having any more physical fears if we engage the truth about those particular things from an emotional perspective. Divine truth would result that we no longer are terrified emotionally about all sorts of experiences.
0: Yes.
1: You know, we're no longer afraid that somebody, when our loved one dies, that we're not going to be able to grieve, or in fact we'll get to the point where we won't even grieve because we know they're still alive, because we understand the divine truth about that particular subject. So our emotions will become a lot more settled and calm as a result of understanding this particular truth. In addition, from a spiritual perspective, our belief systems of God, the universe that we live in, are going to substantially change. We won't believe the universe is against us, or God is against us, or God wants to punish us all the time, nor will we feel guilt about past behaviour. We will desire to change past unloving behaviour, but we won't feel this terrible guilt that just nags on us and nags on us that we never release, because we realise that's also based around a fear. So from a scientific perspective, we will always be absorbing new truth.
0: Mm-hmm.
1: So we would not, just because we have a certain religious belief, discount any scientific evidence. We wouldn't do that. If there is mathematical evidence that was presented to us about a certain truth, we wouldn't discount it just because we have a different belief system.
0: Mm-hmm.
1: When it comes to personally, there's going to be huge changes too. We won't be afraid of our emotions. We won't try to control others or their emotions, because usually when we do that, we're trying to control how we will feel as a result.
0: Mm-hmm.
1: We won't try to impact upon people we love all the time, trying to boss them around or control them and tell them what to do, because we understand God's universe is a very safe place, actually, much safer than what we've made it. Mankind is the most dangerous creature in God's universe, and the reason why we're the most dangerous is because we continue to use our will out of harmony with love, and that's what makes us the most dangerous creature in the universe currently. It doesn't need to be that way, and we understand that once we understand that fear is the cause of most of our beliefs about danger.
0: Mm.
1: We no longer are constrained by physical limitations anymore because we have an expansive view of the universe. We're no longer afraid to imagine. We're no longer afraid to discover, afraid to make mistakes, afraid to experiment. None of those things would happen anymore. We're no longer afraid of leaving a book that defines a religious viewpoint when it's blatantly obvious that such a book cannot be all of God's truth.
0: Mm-hmm.
1: We're no longer afraid of leaving it. We just leave it because it's easy to leave. We understand there are certain truths in it and there are certain false things in these books. And we accept the truths and at the same time do not accept all of it as truth.
0: Yeah.
1: And we're not afraid of doing that. We're not afraid that some God is going to come along and punish us for doing that.
0: Mm-hmm.
1: We're not afraid that that some person is going to come along and punish us, although that's much more highly likely than God doing it.
0: Yeah.
1: As I said, individual humanity is the most dangerous creature on earth. That's a potential. But even then, we're not afraid of that because we understand God's truth about it. The fact that we have an eternal existence is going to have a huge impact on our future choices and decisions.
0: Yeah.
1: So there's all these areas that it's going to positively affect us if we truly feel it.
0: Yeah.
1: But we have to feel it before it has any positive experience.
0: Yeah. Can I run through a few examples? You've touched on a few, but
1: mm-hmm.
0: some of them really speak
1: sure.
0: to me being on the other side of this truth. Not that I've accepted it, but I see myself in a lot of these.
1: Sure.
0: So when we have a soul-based understanding that divine truth results in a fearless existence, we live in a completely fearless state. We don't allow fear to dictate how we live our life, even planning, and any control of any kind is fear-based.
1: Mm-hmm.
0: I don't try to plan my life to control my emotions or my environment.
1: This is a big thing. I feel that what happens with most people is, particularly in the Western
0: yes.
1: world, we have the ability through a larger degree of wealth, which often we've stolen from others in terms of raped other countries to obtain. And we have this ability to control the comfort levels that we experience in our personal life.
0: Yes.
1: The problem with control of the comfort levels that we experience in our personal life is that it's based around fear. We're just trying to avoid certain experiences.
0: Mm-hmm.
1: And if we were truly in harmony with God and in harmony with this principle of divine truth, that divine truth results in a fearless existence, we wouldn't make decisions to improve our comfort in order to avoid something.
0: Yeah.
1: We'd make decisions to improve our comfort because we love
0: yes.
1: ourselves or love somebody else. We would never make a decision to improve our personal comfort while destroying the personal comfort of another.
0: Mm-hmm.
1: Because all of those actions would actually be out of harmony with love. And therefore we would never take those decisions. And also my choice to harm you in order to get something for myself is driven by a fear that I don't have enough myself
0: yeah.
1: or that there's not enough to go around. And these are not truths. The reality is God's created an abundant universe.
0: Mm-hmm.
1: And if we understood that, we would have far less fear. So there's some major areas that will affect our life there.
0: Yeah, and I agree that most of us in the West are very accustomed to having a large amounts of control over our environment and our day-to-day lives.
1: Mm-hmm.
0: But often that control has been done to avoid certain sets of emotions. And often, you know, we see when people have children, for example, or some set of events occurs where suddenly they can't have quite as much control, a lot of fears start to get exposed, don't they, which
1: mm-hmm.
0: shows us that initial controlling of our environment happened because we're afraid of certain things.
1: Yes.
0: Yeah.
1: And if you look at the way children learn, even though when they start walking, for example, they're not afraid of falling over,
0: mm-hmm.
1: right?
0: Until someone goes, ah!
1: Well, even then they're often not afraid of falling over. Otherwise, they'd probably never do it. And if they never did it, they'd never walk.
0: Yeah.
1: So we naturally, as humans from a young age, have this idea that even if we have some negative event that occurs as a result of our desire to know something or do something differently, we are not afraid of it. Fear develops over time.
0: Mm.
1: And usually it's inculcated into the child from the adult or from the adult's environment
0: yeah.
1: into the child. So the child learns it has to be afraid of certain things and certain pains. But when it's little, it's not afraid of feeling pain even, because it quite often touches things that causes it to feel pain.
0: Mm-hmm.
1: And then 10 minutes later, it will go and do another thing that causes it to feel pain. It doesn't sit there in a frozen mess emotionally avoiding every experience because there might be the potential of pain from the experience. Yeah. It doesn't do that.
0: Yeah.
1: We learn that as adults to do that because we don't release the pain that we've experienced.
0: Mm-hmm.
1: And this is a big problem that we face on the planet, is that because we don't release past pain, we then now have a fear of future pain, which governs our existence.
0: Yeah.
1: So a person who understood this principle would not do that anymore. They would not let the fear of past pain cause them to drag this pain into the future decisions.
0: Mm.
1: They would actually see the separation between past events and potential future events, and they would try to correct, they would release the past pain, but they would not let themselves focus on the future pain as a potential. They would see that the truth is that God's truth results in a fearless existence, and if that's the truth, then we have the prospect of never having any fear in the future, which means that we would then be willing to release the experience of our past fear.
0: Yeah.
1: We're willing to engage the process of experiencing our fears and experiencing our past pain, whether it be physical or emotional or spiritual in its nature.
0: Mm-hmm.
1: So we'd be willing to go through a process of change once we understood this properly at the soul level.
0: Mm. Well, and that's maybe a couple of other examples from this list. I believe I'm completely able to feel all of my own emotions, no matter how painful.
1: And I feel that's another one that could have a lot of discussion about.
0: Yeah.
1: We constantly believe that there is a certain level of pain, whether it be emotional or physical, and usually it's emotional, that we're unable to cope with,
0: mm-hmm.
1: that we're unable to experience. That is not one of God's truth. According to God's truth, all pain is able to be experienced. And all pain is able to be released.
0: Yeah.
1: So when we have this false belief, we are imposing a fear upon our future life and therefore dictating our future decisions through this fear.
0: Mm. Okay, another one. I feel when I'm living in fear, I'm not allowing the full expression of my own personality.
1: And this is another very important one. I feel a lot of people do not realise in any single moment that they're not allowing the full expression of their own personality and nature.
0: Mm.
1: In fact, the majority of people are heavily suppressing their own personality and nature because of all the fears that they have that are like, it's like a jail that they've created for themselves. Fear is like this jail that we built for ourselves, and we sit inside of it and we think we're protected. Right?
0: Yeah.
1: But it's actually a jail. It's not protection at all. It's a lack of freedom. It's slavery to our fear. Once we see that God's truth results in a fearless existence, and once we see the necessity of releasing fear, we no longer can make this jail for ourselves.
0: Mm-hmm.
1: So we start challenging the boundaries of this self-imposed jail, if you like, this self-imposed slavery. And so we're willing to go beyond our previous experiences in any issue. So if before we were afraid of love, now we want to engage love. If before we were afraid of snakes, now we want to pick them up. If before we were afraid of, scientific endeavours, now we want to do them. Before we were afraid of learning our own musical instrument, now we want to do it. You know, and as a result, we get to discover more about our own personality.
0: Yeah.
1: The main reason why we don't see the true personality of most people is because they are so afraid to develop it due to all of their fears.
0: Mm.
1: And this is a very, very limiting fact about our own personal development.
0: Yeah.
1: Mm.
0: Okay, maybe one final example about what it would look like if I had a soul-based understanding of this truth. I'll not modify myself or my actions in order to please others, which is really just avoiding fear.
1: Yeah, so if we think about our desire to please others, basically what we're afraid of is we're afraid that they won't be pleased. So we are afraid that somebody else will take some action or say something or feel something that is going to be very negative for us to experience if we don't do what they want or mm-hmm. don't do what they believe is correct to do. Now, when we're in a fearless place, we don't do that. Everything is governed by our desire for God's truth only.
0: Yeah.
1: It's not governed by what everybody else's personal opinion is anymore. Do we want God's truth or don't we? That's the only real decision that we make under those circumstances. And so what we do is we're desirous of God's truth. We want God's truth to become known to ourselves. We want to experience it. We want to understand it. We want to feel it, rather than going through this process of thinking that other people's opinions really matter. Now, of course, if other people's opinions are more developed in truth, they will have fearless opinions. Yeah. And therefore, they will also help us to become more fearless as we progress in our own opinions and thoughts. But there are many people on the planet who have heavily fear-based opinions, mm-hmm. and we would no longer be focused on pleasing those people in order to get some kind of approval or acceptance back, or even in order to prevent violence, yeah. in order to prevent their attack of us. We will no longer do that because we are fearless in our understanding. And we're fearless in our understanding because we understand that God's truth, absolute truth, the truth of the universe, always gives us a more fearless existence.
0: Mm-hmm.
1: That's where it's leading us. It's leading us to this place of fearlessness. And we don't need courage anymore because there's nothing to be afraid of.
0: Yeah.
1: And we only need courage going through this experience of releasing the fear.
0: Yeah, I've often felt that courage is really just the willingness to experience fear.
1: Yes, it is the experience, the willingness to feel it and experience it emotionally.
0: Mm.
1: That's what courage is. But we only need courage until fear is gone.
0: It's gone. Yeah.
1: Once fear is gone, you know, it's almost like, well, what does there need to be courageous about? We just plow ahead because we like it.
0: Yeah.
1: There's only desire causes us to move forward after that point.
0: Yeah.
1: So almost like, because we've developed the quality of courage during the fear-based position, obviously we'll still retain the quality,
0: mm-hmm.
1: but we don't actually need it anymore because there's nothing to be afraid of, and we know there's nothing to be afraid of.
0: But you're saying also in that statement that courage is a quality we can develop.
1: Yes.
0: So, and until we reach the place where there's no fear, and then it will stay with us, but we
1: yes.
0: won't actually have any fear in us anymore.
1: Exactly. So yeah. So we need to start having courage.
0: Mm.
1: Because of this divine truth, that God's truth results in a fearless existence, this principle of God's truth, we come to understand internally that actually we need to develop courage in order to get rid of our fear.
0: Mm-hmm.
1: We need to get rid of our fear through an experience. Once we've done that, we realise that this courage will have led us to a new place. And the new place is now where we know.
0: Yeah.
1: We're no longer afraid. We have nothing to be afraid of because we know. We know everything we need to know and live in harmony with the love that exists in the universe and the truth that exists in the universe in that place. And even though we haven't discovered all of God's truth, we now no longer have a fear of discovering God's truth.
0: Yeah.
1: And unfortunately, I see on the planet still there are large barriers to discovering more of God's truth because we have so many fears in so many directions.
0: Mm.
1: Some of them are fears of other people's opinions, fear of our own response, fear of our own emotions, fear of our physical pain, fear of our emotional pain, fear of our spiritual pain, you know, fear of God, fear of the universe, fear of the devil, who doesn't exist, and so forth. We've got so many fears
0: yeah.
1: that govern our desire for more truth. And this is why people created books like the Bible, so that nobody would have a desire to discover more truth. It's almost like saying, here's my fear-based creation,
0: yep.
1: a book, and this book is the end of all truth, and that's a fear-based statement,
0: yeah.
1: in fact. And this book is the only part of God's word that exists, and that's a fear-based statement. And these fear-based statements all support my fear-based existence.
0: Mm.
1: And so many books that have been created, particularly religious books that have been created on the planet, have all been created for the sake of supporting our fears.
0: Yeah.
1: And once we no longer have a fear-based existence, we will find that we will not be bound to these books.
0: Mm.
1: We will not be controlled by them. We will not believe the majority of things that are in them anymore. We'll only believe the things that are in them that are actually true, that have been supported by evidence or somebody has verified.
0: Mm. So really this question is about having a soul-based understanding and what that would look like.
1: Mm.
0: But in the previous question you talked about the fact that even hearing divine truth often exposes fear within us.
1: Mm-hmm.
0: And from really this whole discussion of these two questions, you're really saying that this is a process of receiving a soul-based understanding of this truth. We're going to need courage to do that, to
1: yes.
0: challenge fear with truth. And
1: because
0: feel
1: our fear prevents the truth from ever entering us even.
0: Yeah.
1: That's the thing we need to understand.
0: So it's going to require us opening ourselves up to the experience of fear.
1: Yes, because the only way to get rid of fear is by experiencing it.
0: Mm-hmm.
1: And unfortunately, while the fear remains within the soul, truth cannot enter on that subject.
0: Yeah.
1: So what we're going to need to do is be ready to experience fear and release it, and will in fact desire this eventually.
0: Yes.
1: I know it sounds crazy, but you will desire this eventually.
0: Yeah.
1: You'll get to the point where you desire to experience fear, terror, and release it, because you know the terror and fear is preventing you from absorbing emotionally more truth.
0: Mm-hmm.
1: And in fact, you understand that so much that you're prepared to go through the emotional process of doing it.
0: Yeah.
1: Not only prepared, you want to. You know, you're not there going in resistance saying, oh, why do I have to do this? You want to, because you realize the importance of it to your future existence.
0: So really, we can accept this divine truth, that divine truth results in a fearless existence. We can receive that, and that will then begin to dictate our actions to challenge fear in every area. We won't
1: yes.
0: be fearless when we accept this truth, or how does
1: but
0: that work?
1: But the truth won't enter our soul
0: yeah.
1: until we've released the fear.
0: Gosh.
1: But at least from an intellectual perspective, we are willing to challenge the process. We are willing to develop the feeling of courage
0: yep.
1: to work through our fears. The problem that most people have is they want to use the intellectual truth to skip over their fears.
0: Yeah.
1: So what they, well, you know, so when I talk about the fact that there is no such thing as, you know, dying completely, you know, that you're always going to have a life after death. Most people now who've listened to us say, yes, I know that. I have no fear of that. And yet you put them in the situation where they're dying and you see they're terrified.
0: Yeah.
1: And the reason why they're terrified is because it's not yet an emotional feeling within them.
0: Mm-hmm.
1: It's only a thought. And this is the problem, is that we cannot, any of these qualities of divine truth, we cannot absorb with our mind only. Our mind can help us to go through an emotional experience to confront them.
0: Mm-hmm.
1: But we cannot absorb it with our mind only and expect there to be a change.
0: Mm.
1: The change has to happen emotionally.
0: Yeah.
1: The only way for terror and fear to exit our soul, exit our emotional experience, is by the experience of it.
0: Mm-hmm.
1: If we refuse to experience it, none of the divine truths, even though they are all fearless in their nature, will actually cause a change in us unless we go through the release of the fear-based experience.
0: Yeah, I suppose if I contrast between yourself and myself, you still have fears within you, obviously.
1: Yes.
0: You're not one with God yet.
1: Yep.
0: I still have an immense amount of fear and terror within me.
1: Yes.
0: But you've gone through a process of releasing quite a lot of fear and terror. And when I interact with you, I feel that you know the divine truth, that divine truth results in a fearless existence, because you live your life in a way where you don't try to control your experience or your
1: yeah.
0: environment,
1: yeah.
0: you desire your emotions.
1: Yeah.
0: So you've actually received even a soul-based understanding of this truth.
1: Yes.
0: In
1: or
0: this process.
1: Or connected with that soul-based understanding of the truth.
0: Yeah.
1: Rather than allowing my fear to dominate my intellectual and emotional belief.
0: Yeah. Whereas I'm still coming at it from the place of intellectually agreeing with that
1: mm-hmm.
0: and then needing to challenge the emotional belief, which is,
1: exactly.
0: Fear is going to keep me safe.
1: And this is the emotional belief that stops your progression. It causes
0: yeah.
1: your stagnation, right?
0: Yeah. Yep.
1: And so you know that and aware of that, how much it's causing your stagnation.
0: Yes.
1: And this is the case for the majority of people who hear divine truth. It's their emotional absorption of fear
0: yeah.
1: that's still present within themselves, that they're not allowing themselves to experience, that causes the emotional rejection of divine truth.
0: Mm-hmm.
1: So they have an intellectual acceptance while at the same time having an emotional rejection.
0: Yeah.
1: And this becomes very confusing and confronting
0: yeah.
1: To have both things at the same time. Because one thing, your mind is telling you to do one thing, but your heart, your feelings are telling you to do something completely different.
0: Yeah.
1: Your mind's telling you, don't go down the fear road, don't go down the fear road. And your heart's telling you, go down the fear road, go down the fear road.
0: Or the other way around, is it?
1: Well, no, the fear remains within the heart.
0: Do what fear says, do what fear says.
1: Your heart's telling you, do what the fear says, do what the fear says,
0: yeah.
1: do what the fear says. And your mind's going, don't do what the fear says, what are you doing? This is after you've accepted intellectually divine truth, but
0: mm-hmm.
1: not emotionally.
0: Mm-hmm.
1: Now, the majority of people who have heard divine truth currently on the planet have only done that. They've accepted it intellectually, but not emotionally, because they're unwilling to go through the emotional experience of the release of the fear, the terror. It's one of the hardest emotions to release. The majority of people avoid that immensely. So they spend most of their life creating a life to avoid it. And so it takes a lot of effort to break down the resistance to feeling the terror that exists within you as an individual. Mm-hmm. But once you do, now the divine truth that's in your mind can enter your heart. And now the fear no longer governs everything about your actions and what you choose to do, choose to believe, choose to accept, choose to act upon. Mm-hmm. You're no longer governed by this terror that exists within you, because you know you can experience it. You don't even have to have released it completely. You know you can experience it. You've done it many times before, so you know you can do it again. And you know you didn't die doing it. You know that things didn't go badly doing it. In fact, you know your life improved. So you now have faith that if you release the terror, then the truth will be able to enter you emotionally to such a complete degree that eventually you'll become at one with God on the subject, and you'll have no emotional feeling of fear or terror within you at all. Mm. No matter what the justification was prior, you now no longer have the justification for the fear either.
0: Yeah. Wonderful. Thank you.
1: Yes. It's a beautiful quality of divine truth, actually.
0: It is.
1: And poorly understood by the majority of people who have even listened to divine truth on the planet. Mm. And it was very poorly understood in the first century as well.
0: Yeah.
1: Most people who listened to divine truth in the first century still had a lot of personal fear. Mm. And until they went through that experience of releasing that fear, then they started to have a lot of courage. Because courage develops. The more you release fear, the more courageous you can become, because it's easier.
0: Yeah, because you're in a sense, you're not afraid of the experience of fear anymore.
1: No.
0: You might still have it within you, but you know that you can experience it.
1: Yes.
0: And this is where I see a lot of us, myself included, getting stumped.
1: Yes.
0: Where we're, you know, have a few forays into feeling a little bit of fear.
1: Yep.
0: But this faith that divine truth will result in a fearless existence. Yep. Is still not well developed, and so our will doesn't get used in that direction. When what I'm feeling more and more is that it's a decision of will. How am I going to use my will?
1: Yes.
0: Will I do it in harmony with faith in this quality? Because I have to sort of experiment with that and grow my faith. Mm-hmm. I have some good experiences with that, but it's still not entered my soul.
1: No.
0: So.
1: Because your fear still dominates the experience, it still dominates your willingness.
0: And the actions that I take daily, really.
1: Mm. Yeah.
0: So would that be what would be your advice to someone who has this truth intellectually?
1: Mm-hmm.
0: It hasn't entered their soul.
1: Yep.
0: How
1: there is only one
0: best
1: solution.
0: Yep.
1: And that is, you must at some point make an active choice to actually feel and experience all of your fear and terror.
0: Mm.
1: That's the only way that this is going to change.
0: And that's a soul-based choice as well, isn't it?
1: It's got to be a soul-based choice.
0: It's not an intellectual choice.
1: It'll grow over time. It may grow over time till you get to that choice. You have to confront every single fear-based perspective in order to get to make to that choice.
0: Mm-hmm.
1: Now, I see both on Earth and in the spirit world in the first six dimensions, huge amounts of fear still. There's huge amounts of people in... When I say huge amounts, I'm talking like 30 billion people who are in a state of terror and fear.
0: Mm.
1: And that's a lot of people who are unwilling to feel and experience their own fears. And it also prevents every single one of those people from understanding God's truth from an emotional perspective.
0: Yeah.
1: So it has such a huge effect on our ability to grow towards God, but also our ability to be happy.
0: Yeah.
1: And it is the single most important reason why the earth is in its current condition, and why people in the spirit world who, after they've passed, are currently in a condition of unhappiness.
0: Mm.
1: Fear is the most dominant emotion that is retained within the human race still, and while it is the most dominant emotion, it is going to prevent the absorption of new truths.
0: Yeah.
1: And so it's very important that all of us recognise the effect of fear in our lives.
0: Mm. Mm. Thank you. Mm. Quality 9. What What do you mean when you say divine truth does not hurt anyone or anything?
1: Yes, well, there's this common belief on the planet, isn't there, that the truth hurts. It's in songs. And most people believe it, actually. Most people choose to not have truth because they believe truth hurts. Mm-hmm. And in fact, many people are willing to live lives for the majority of their existence on Earth where they don't know the truth about most things. They feel that ignorance is bliss. Yeah. Ignorance is painful, actually. And God's truth is that ignorance is painful and certainly not bliss.
0: Yeah. Right. Yeah.
1: So the reality is that God's truth cannot hurt anybody or anything. And the reason why it cannot is because it is the absolute truth of the universe and it's all based around love.
0: Yeah.
1: So it's always loving. Mm-hmm. So it's impossible to hurt anything or anyone with God's truth.
0: Mm-hmm.
1: God's truth is of such a nature that it always brings more love into the situation. Always. It always brings more acknowledgement of law into the situation. It always brings more truth into the situation. That's the way God's truth is.
0: Yeah.
1: Human truth is often in denial of God's law, in denial of the truth. We want to retain an opinion of our own, which we want to believe is true, but which is actually damaging our existence. Human truth, so-called, when it's out of harmony with God's truth, is actually damaging our happiness. It's hurting us.
0: Mm.
1: And this is the thing we need to come to see, that the real thing that hurts is not knowing the truth, but the error that existed before the truth was known.
0: Yeah.
1: And this is why it's so important for us to have a desire to discover more truth.
0: Yeah.
1: Because if we discover more truth, we will have the potential of feeling less hurt
0: mm-hmm.
1: in our future. If we continue to hold on to errors and therefore hold on to the untruth, what we do is we are now, through the law, there's laws involved with all of this, encouraging more hurt.
0: Yeah.
1: We're actually bringing more hurt to us by holding on to the error. And I see that this is a big problem as well, that we are frequently believing that the truth hurts when the truth does not hurt at all.
0: Mm-hmm.
1: And it's the error that hurts us constantly, that we live in almost constantly. And when it gets exposed, of course it hurts.
0: Yeah.
1: And we are unwilling generally to go through the process of the exposure of the hurt.
0: Mm.
1: So what finishes up happening is we suppress the hurt, suppress the hurt, suppress the hurt, and we think that not knowing the truth will help us suppress the hurt. But the hurt is having a terrible detrimental effect to our body, to our emotions, to our life, to our attractions, what we attract into our life, and even the detrimental effect in our relationships and particularly our relationship with God. And yet we want to hold on to the hurt.
0: Mm.
1: We're not seeing the truth of what creates hurt. What creates hurt isn't truth, it's error.
0: Mm.
1: And that's the thing we need to understand.
0: So really you're saying it's error, it's lies, it's deceit. All of these things create our hurt.
1: Yes.
0: And sometimes people want to deny those things and they think that's ignorance and that's blissful.
1: Yes.
0: But actually eventually the truth will come along and expose those things.
1: Yes.
0: And it's not the truth that's hurting in those times, it's just the exposure of what already existed, which was deceit, lies, error, false beliefs. Kinds of things.
1: Yeah. Exactly. And in fact, when a person arrives in the spirit world, many times they realize that the bliss they thought was ignorance
0: yeah.
1: is no longer bliss.
0: Because all of God's truth is, all of God's laws are actually designed to bring us truth, aren't they?
1: So exactly.
0: Even if we control our environment enough while we're here in our physical body, as soon as we enter the spirit world, we're going to be confronted with truth, aren't we?
1: Yes.
0: Yeah.
1: But it's not only because of that.
0: Yeah.
1: There are many reasons why a person, once they hit the spirit world, realizes that ignorance was not bliss.
0: Mm-hmm.
1: They arrive in the spirit world in usually a terrible condition with a lot of pain associated with it. And now they become completely conscious of their pain. And as a result, they realize that a lot of their pain was the result of their choice to be ignorant. They also find that their choice to be ignorant means that they don't understand where they're now living.
0: Mm.
1: And that causes huge amounts of confusion and further pain
0: mm-hmm.
1: because they no longer understand the location in which they're living or why they're living in that location and what caused them to be in that location. They don't understand how the universe works, and so they don't know how to get out of the location that they're living in. And so the bliss that they thought was created by the ignorance is not created, and in fact the opposite has been created, and that is more pain and suffering gets created through ignorance. And you can see the reality of this in our physical life quite easily. Whenever we are ignorant of physical things, so for example, the average person on earth, you know, hundreds of years ago, was ignorant to the fact that there was such a thing as germs.
0: Yeah.
1: And so what we used to do is things like go to the toilet and eat straight after without washing our hands.
0: Yeah.
1: You know, that was something we were ignorant of. Now, the average person might have smelt their hands and gone, well, that's not very nice, right? And done something about it for that reason. But they would not have been particularly concerned about, you know, the fact that there might be damaging effects of those particular germs. Now, the ignorance of that caused their behaviour to be such that they allowed themselves to live in what we would call unsanitary conditions.
0: Yeah.
1: Not understanding that the unsanitary condition caused the multiplication of diseases and viruses and bacteria, which then affected their own life and eventually, and for many, caused their death.
0: Mm-hmm.
1: And therefore the separation from their current life. Now, in that small physical example, we can see the ignorance to the fact that there are microscopic organisms that can cause our harm and the reason for their creation, which is all to do with our own unsanitary behaviour, wasn't known or understood, and so therefore resulted in a large number of deaths. Once we start to understand that, it started to reduce the number of deaths involved with that kind of behaviour because we started to behave differently. It modified our behaviour. And this is the beauty of truth, is that it starts to modify our behaviour. It reduces the hurt. Now that we understand what is the cause between, you know, so we now have a cause and effect relationship. Mm-hmm. We see the effect is the death of for unknown causes. The cause was eventually known in the sense that it was caused by unsanitary behaviour and conditions. Once we correct the unsanitary behaviour and conditions, all of a sudden we have an improvement in the way and in how many people die. And therefore we see this relationship.
0: Yeah.
1: The truth gave us more freedom, a longer life span generally, and also less trauma in death. As a result of not dying from conditions that were dramatically caused by viruses or bacteria or other kinds of organisms that could harm us.
0: Mm-hmm.
1: So how could you then say the truth hurt?
0: Yeah.
1: The truth did not hurt. It was remaining in the ignorant, error-based position that hurt.
0: Yeah.
1: And this applies physically, emotionally, spiritually, with all issues in the universe.
0: Yeah.
1: So every single physical scientific issue in the universe will benefit from us knowing more truth about it.
0: Mm.
1: Every single emotional thing that we need to discover will benefit by us knowing more truth about it. Every single spiritual thing in our future life will benefit by us knowing more truth about it. The truth doesn't hurt us. It helps us. It makes us happy.
0: Yeah.
1: It's the error and holding on to the error-based position that hurts us.
0: Mm. Can I put to a few examples from the notes here.
1: Sure.
0: You've said not being open and telling the whole truth always results in more harm and pain to the soul. And that's sort of relating to what you're saying there, isn't it?
1: Well, it not only results in more pain to the soul, but as a subsequent result, more pain to the physical body and the spiritual bodies that are connected to the soul.
0: Yes.
1: So by withholding the truth and not telling it, in any case, if we know it and we don't tell it, all we're doing is creating more pain and suffering for ourselves,
0: mm-hmm.
1: and more pain and suffering for anybody who heard our lie,
0: yeah.
1: or could have benefited from the truth that we withheld.
0: Yeah.
1: And if you think about it, we wouldn't take such actions if we didn't believe that the truth hurt. If we thought to ourselves, oh, the truth never hurts, we'd go, I'm not hurting anybody. I can go and tell them whatever I want. You know, that's truthful and I'm not hurting. But also I would understand telling a person something that is not demonstrated to be true and not proven to be true can be a dangerous thing. And unless I preface that with, I don't know, or this is my personal opinion, mm-hmm. I'm creating some fictitious truth which the person may then act upon and do something with.
0: Yeah.
1: Now, if people do something because of your personal opinion, well, that's okay, that's their personal choice. You've stated up to the front that that's your personal opinion, and that's okay. But if people do something because you're telling them it's the definite God's truth, and yet it's not, and then they take actions that they will be harmed by in the future, then a lot of that pain is going to be on your head personally as well,
0: on
1: through the
0: soul,
1: laws,
0: really.
1: On your soul.
0: Yeah.
1: And you're going to feel the pain of that as well. So it's a very dangerous thing to tell people so-called ideas or concepts that you do not know are true, and you need to understand that it's dangerous, and also tell people, no, this is my personal opinion. This is not what I know for certain.
0: Mm.
1: Right? So there's a lot of things that are my personal opinion that I don't know for certain, and when people ask me my personal opinion, I tell them because they've asked. But I tell them, this is my personal opinion. I don't know that for certain.
0: Yeah.
1: When I know something for certain, I say, no, this is God's truth that I have discovered through experience, and I know that for certain. And then I tell them those particular things. And I know I can do so with no fear of them ever being hurt by it.
0: Yeah.
1: Because I know that God's truth always results in less hurt.
0: Yeah.
1: It always results in more power to the individual and to us collectively.
0: Mm-hmm.
1: It always results in more love being on the planet. It always results in a happier existence.
0: Yeah, it's beautiful. All right, some other examples now, just about emotional pain.
1: Mm-hmm.
0: So you've got here, if we reject truth because of potential pain, we are choosing to remain in emotional error.
1: Mm-hmm.
0: So you've already sort of covered that, haven't you?
1: Yes, what we're really saying to ourselves in that place is that the truth causes pain.
0: Mm.
1: That's really what we're saying. So if we reject truth because we're afraid that we'll have to feel some pain, we're really saying that it's the truth that caused my pain.
0: Yeah.
1: And we see this happening all the time, don't we, in our seminars and stuff, when people come up and say, what's the truth about this? You start telling them, and they go, I don't want to know. You know, you can feel in them they don't want to know. That is their belief, their false belief that the truth hurts.
0: Mm-hmm.
1: Coming to the fore, it's an emotion that they have, that the truth does hurt. It's not the truth that hurts, it's the error that the truth exposes that's hurting them. And they need to be willing to experience the error and the emotions associated with the error, if they're going to ever be free of it. Now, most people are not willing to go through that. They want to hear a truth without ever having it be absorbed in their heart. They believe that they can force it into their heart while the error still remains in their heart. It's not possible. It's just a not possible thing. And there's another fundamental principle of divine truth, which we'll look at later, which actually says it's not possible.
0: Yeah.
1: But it's not possible, and every time they attempt to do it, they're basically reinforcing their own belief system that the truth hurts.
0: Yeah.
1: And they become afraid of the truth.
0: Yeah.
1: Which is also an indication, as from our previous discussion, that fear is not in harmony with God's truth either.
0: Yeah.
1: So that's an indication that there's something wrong.
0: Mm.
1: Every time we feel afraid of truth, there's got to be something wrong with our belief system about truth.
0: Yeah. And some of those things would be, we often feel the emotional pain of truth entering us because we believe error, which hurts to release.
1: Can I say that we don't feel the emotional pain of truth entering us? Because there is no emotional pain associated with truth entering us. There's only emotional pain associated with error leaving us.
0: Mm-hmm.
1: When somebody tells us the truth, it exposes the error and we start to feel it. That means it's starting to leave us.
0: Yeah.
1: Once we start to feel it, it's leaving us, and therefore we will have some pain. Now, usually the two events are very closely aligned with each other.
0: Yeah.
1: Somebody tells us the truth, and the emotional train is instantly triggered, and if we allow it, we start feeling the error.
0: Mm-hmm.
1: But if we don't allow it, we'll start believing that the truth caused our pain, which is not true, because it's impossible for truth to cause our pain.
0: And that really indicates that we want to hold on to our pain, doesn't it?
1: Or
0: our error.
1: We do.
0: We're saying, no more truth because I don't want this, I want to hold on to this rather than experience it.
1: Yes, and the main reason why a person wants to hold on to error is because they're unwilling to go through the emotional process of releasing the error.
0: Mm-hmm.
1: So that's a point of personal unwillingness. It's got nothing to do with the truth hurting.
0: Yeah.
1: It's a point of their personal resistance that they have to letting the error leave them.
0: Mm-hmm. Yep. So if we release emotional error, hearing divine truth will only bring us peace, happiness and bliss.
1: Yes. So once we get to the point where we release the error on a certain subject, on a certain matter, we can absorb all sorts of divine truths about that particular subject without any resistance anymore.
0: Mm-hmm.
1: There's no pain associated with it either anymore because the error which caused the pain has gone because we chose to experience it.
0: Yeah. So if we use some examples there.
1: Yeah.
0: Of a partner telling...
1: Maybe we can use the examples in our next session.
0: Sure, yeah, sure, absolutely.
1: Session. I've put them in the wrong sequence there.
0: That's fine. Okay. All right, the final thing you have written here is that there are emotional penalties for wanting to believe lies in order to avoid emotional pain.
1: Yes.
0: Perhaps that's quite the dramatic thing to end our discussion on.
1: Yes. Many times we want to believe the lie. The main reason why we want to believe a lie is because we are trying to avoid some emotional pain of what will happen when we have to accept the truth.
0: Mm-hmm.
1: And the emotional pain is a result of the error leaving us, that we don't want to leave us.
0: Yeah.
1: And so what we do is we manage it. And the way we manage it is we choose to continue to believe the lie in order to avoid the emotional pain of the error leaving us.
0: Mm-hmm.
1: And this is a terrible thing that happens with belief systems, religious belief systems, scientific belief systems, political belief systems, and all sorts of belief systems on the planet, even down right down to belief systems about our personal emotions. We are constantly trying to manage the pain within us without releasing it.
0: Yeah.
1: This is a major flaw in our desire. We need to understand we will not be able to manage our emotional pain eventually because in our emotional pain we make choices that then cause us to attract more emotional pain and therefore more error. And the more this cycle continues, the error will build to such a point that we'll have a huge amount of pain to experience, and it would be very, very difficult for us to experience it. There are many people who have lived for thousands of years in the spirit world now, who have yet to engage the process of experiencing their emotional pain because their emotional pain is so great because of their choices to avoid.
0: Mm-hmm.
1: Now, truth will help this process.
0: Yeah.
1: And so it is very important for us to understand we need to let the truth do its work.
0: Yeah.
1: And the truth will bring us happiness.
0: Mm. So you're really saying that when we make the choice to believe lies, not only are we leaving the emotional pain that's already existing within us unexposed and therefore unable to be healed, but we're actually accruing more emotional pain.
1: Of course, because we're making choices based on ignorance, which means we're breaking many of God's truths or God's laws. When we break many of God's laws, there is the subsequent effect of those laws telling us we've broken them, that there is some kind of result for breaking them. That increases the amount of pain that we're in to show us that we're actually making choices that are out of harmony with love, out of harmony with truth. So there's this cycle that occurs that continues to build up to such an intensity that we no longer want to make any choices that are out of harmony with love.
0: Yeah.
1: That's the purpose of the system.
0: Yeah.
1: But many of us take many, many years to get to that point because we detune from the emotional experience of the pain. We're trying to avoid the pain constantly. If we were very sensitive to the pain and allowed the experience of the pain, it's highly unlikely we would make another choice which would result in more pain.
0: Mm-hmm.
1: So there is a benefit to allowing ourselves to become more sensitive to the emotional pain that's caused by error, not by truth.
0: Yeah.
1: We need to allow ourselves to benefit by being more sensitive to the emotional pain, allowing ourselves to experience the emotional pain, which is the result of the error that's within us that needs to exit us somehow, it needs to get out of us somehow. And once that happens, when the truth comes to us, it'll be like, oh, it's just a breath of fresh air. It's beautiful, you know. It creates happiness.
0: Yeah.
1: We won't be resistive to it under those circumstances. Mm. Our resistance to truth is driven by our fear of experiencing our emotional pain.
0: Yeah.
1: Now, if we really understood God's principles here, we'd understand that fear results in more pain.
0: Yeah.
1: We'd understand that fear is in opposition to God's truth.
0: Yeah.
1: And we'd understand that hurt is in opposition to God's truth, but both need to be experienced in order to be released.
0: Yeah, my guides helped me with something recently where I was

0: making the commitment to just being absolutely truthful, even about my error-based position with myself and with others, really helped me to begin to release some of these errors.
1: Yes.
0: Yeah.
1: After a while, we start seeing that all of our resistance is caused by our fear of pain, whether that pain be physical or emotional.
0: Yeah.
1: And fear is not the result of God's truth. And pain is also not the result of God's truth.
0: No.
1: Both are results of errors being expressed as truth. Yeah. Errors that we believe are true but are not.
0: And if we embrace this process of desiring truth, the errors begin to lead us and we do begin to experience more peace, more direction, more desire, more happiness.
1: Exactly. Yeah. Even just acknowledging the truth that you're under attack, or acknowledging the truth that there's a potential of violence towards yourself, and has a freeing effect upon the person, not a enslaving effect.
0: Yes.
1: So often the truths that we're trying to deny are actually, if we accepted them, would actually free us from the fear and free us from the hurt.
0: Yeah.
1: Which is I see it as a sad thing that the majority of people still do not understand this relationship between pain and error. Mm. They believe pain belongs to truth, not to error.
0: Yeah, it's sad.
1: And that's very sad, because pain does not belong to truth. They also believe fear belongs to truth. That's why they want to remain ignorant. Fear does not belong to truth either.
0: No.
1: And these are things that we need to come to understand.
0: Yeah. Mm. Okay, thank you. Regarding quality 9, mm-hmm. what does a soul-based understanding that divine truth does not hurt anyone or anything look like in my personal life?
1: Well, I no longer am governed by the concept that truth results in pain. Mm-hmm. That's the primary way in which it affects my life. I see that any pain that I experience is not the result of truth, but rather the result of error leaving me.
0: Yeah.
1: And so instead of denying painful processes, we are willing to accept painful processes as long as they are going to free us of the fear and pain that mm-hmm. is within us.
0: Mm-hmm.
1: We accept these particular processes as a part of our existence until such a time as we are free of the pain, whether it be emotional or physical. We no longer see truth as the cause of it. We see the error is the cause of it. We see the proper relationship between error and pain. Once we're in that condition, it changes the way in which we see most things that we experience. Because we start seeing that pain is not something to be avoided, but something to be embraced and experienced. We don't choose to create it. Also, we don't choose to create painful experiences.
0: Mm-hmm.
1: But we choose to release painful emotions that have been from previous experiences that are painful.
0: Yeah.
1: Ironically, a person who doesn't understand this relationship will continue to choose to create painful experiences. So in other words, because they're in denial of the truth, there is no way for them to create a more happy experience in their future. Because they're in acceptance of the fear and pain-based experience and not releasing it, they then choose to make decisions based upon the suppression of this fear and pain-based experience.
0: Mm-hmm.
1: And that causes them to make more fear and pain-based experiences in their life.
0: Yeah.
1: It's only the absorption of truth that allows this cycle to stop. So we would stop blaming our pain on knowing more truth.
0: Mm-hmm.
1: We would start to see the importance of absorbing more truth. And in fact, we would develop a passionate desire to know more truth, because we have broken this internal belief, which is a false belief, that there is a relationship between pain and truth.
0: Yeah.
1: The pain and truth relationship does not exist.
0: Mm-hmm.
1: Right? It is not, and has always, is not God's truth, and has always been a figment of our own imagination. There is a direct relationship between error and pain. That does exist. And we need to come to accept that from an emotional perspective, that this relationship exists.
0: Mm-hmm.
1: Now, when we understand that relationship, that error is the result of all of our pain,
0: mm-hmm.
1: and as a result, when we release error, we're going to have to release pain, we then start to accept the process of the release of pain.
0: Yeah.
1: we no longer desire to get involved

0: involved in situations or events that cause us to suppress our pain or that cause us to suppress the error. We no longer accept beliefs that causes us to suppress error. Mm-hmm. We no longer desire to have error within us, mm-hmm. as we did before. We no longer support error in our environment or our community or our worldwide belief systems. We confront those errors instead, because we realise they are all the causes of our pain currently.
1: Mm-hmm. So presumably that means that we don't choose to suppress truth in any situation, because we know that it's not divine truth never hurts anyone or anything.
0: Exactly.
1: And if it happens to expose error, then that's going to be the best thing for everyone involved.
0: And we know it's the best thing, because we've experienced that in our personal life, and we know it's the best thing. So instead of engaging a process where we're telling this person a white lie so that they can avoid that particular truth, and saying a white lie here or a black lie there in order to, to support, you know, the person in their error-based position and help them avoid pain, we even see helping a person avoid pain as a error-based position,
1: mm-hmm.
0: because we realise that pain and suffering is error,
1: based on error.
0: So we don't support their suppression of pain. We want to help them release it.
1: Yeah.
0: So we would not even encourage the development of drugs that supported the suppression of pain.
1: Mm-hmm.
0: We would instead encourage the development of drugs that supported the release of pain, if there were such a thing.
1: Yeah. Yeah.
0: And we would choose to engage our life in this really positive manner of sharing the truth all the time, never being afraid of the truth, never avoiding the truth in public experience or in public life or in our private life. We'd never avoid truth in our relationship with our parents, children, our partner. We would always be telling the truth. When they ask us what we feel, we'd always say what we feel, even if what we feel isn't very nice at the time.
1: Yeah.
0: We would do it in a manner that is not blaming them or criticising them or dumping on them, but we would choose to do it because that's what truth would do.
1: Mm-hmm.
0: Error wouldn't do that.
1: Yeah.
0: Error would compound the error.
1: Yeah.
0: Error would say another lie and cover over the previous one.
1: Yeah.
0: That's what error would do. We wouldn't choose to do that.
1: Mm. Okay, so on that, in that vein, some examples from our notes. So when we had a soul-based understanding that divine truth would never hurt anyone or anything, we would feel that withholding divine truth is harmful to everyone and everything around us. We would feel...
0: Can we talk about that?
1: Go ahead. Great.
0: So what I see happening a lot on the planet is that people acknowledge that telling the truth is a powerful thing, but they feel that it should only be engaged under certain conditions.
1: Mm-hmm.
0: And one of the conditions they feel it should be engaged is when the person wants it all the time. But living in harmony with truth means that you will want it all the time.
1: Yeah.
0: Right? So that means that everything you do will be harmonious with truth all the time. In every interaction you have with any other person, you will always be in harmony with truth all the time. The persons around you will learn that if they're going to interact with you, they're going to have to interact with truth all the time. And the reason why you choose to do this is because you love them.
1: Mm-hmm.
0: Not because you're afraid of them or because you're afraid of their emotions or you're afraid of your own emotional experience.
1: Or that you want them to feel bad even.
0: Or that you want them to feel bad.
1: No.
0: But just because you love them.
1: Yeah.
0: You know that it's the error that's in them that causes their pain.
1: Mm-hmm.
0: And as such, you wouldn't avoid telling them the truth when you had the opportunity. Now, if you started telling them the truth and they said, I don't want to hear that, well, that's okay. That's their choice and decision. Then you would not tell them. But if you were forced to be with them in any way, you would choose to leave because you couldn't suppress your own desire to tell the truth under all circumstances.
1: Yeah.
0: So if somebody said to you, look, I don't want to hear that, then you say, no worries, I don't want to be with you either.
1: Mm.
0: Because you'd understand that just being with them in the state where you're having to shut down truth is not in your or their best interest. It's going to create hurt.
1: Yeah.
0: And so you wouldn't even choose to stay in situations like that,
1: mm-hmm.
0: unless it was forced upon you.
1: Mm-hmm.
0: So there's some really big issues there that people like can confront if they fully feel that truth has this power to free and make you happy rather than cause hurt.
1: Yeah, mm. yeah. Okay, another thing. I feel that when I compromise divine truth, I harm others as well as myself.
0: Yes.
1: So it's not just that withholding divine truth is harmful. It's actually compromising it.
0: Yes. So every time I choose to make a compromise with error, I realise that that creates some kind of harm to both myself and to anybody else who has been a part of the compromise.
1: So could we give some examples of that?
0: Well, let's say I know the truth that you, let's say you were married and I know your partner's cheated on you and I'm his mate. Mm-hmm. And I know he's cheated on you because he told me about it. But he never told you.
1: Mm-hmm.
0: Now, my compromising with this truth and not telling you and not telling him to tell you or giving time to tell you and tell you myself if he didn't
1: take that opportunity, yeah.
0: I am compromising truth. In compromising truth, I am compounding the error. So not only now will you be upset with him because he never told you the truth and he did something that was you know, betrayal,
1: mm-hmm.
0: but also you'll feel the error of my betrayal.
1: Yeah.
0: There's an additional pain that you will experience as a result that you didn't have to experience.
1: Yes.
0: Right? As a result of my choice to compromise the truth.
1: Mm-hmm.
0: And this is the result all the time. We see this happening in people's day-to-day lives all the time,
1: yeah.
0: where they compromise one truth and it just compounds the error and then it causes another error, another emotion, another pain to be created.
1: Mm-hmm.
0: So it happens all the time.
1: Mm. Mm. Okay. When I understand that divine truth does not hurt anyone or anything, I feel I'm working in harmony with all of God's laws when I'm in harmony with truth.
0: Yes, because all of God's laws are truth, so we can interchangeably use the term law with the term truth.
1: Mm-hmm.
0: Once we understand this relationship, that truth and law is the same thing, then we will no longer want to compromise the truth because we understand that all laws are based around truth.
1: Yeah.
0: And so therefore, we know that every time we engage the truth, we're engaging the law in a positive direction. Just like every time we engage love, we're engaging the law in a positive direction.
1: Mm-hmm.
0: And this means that we're working in harmony with the law. Now, when we're working in harmony with the law, there are positive benefits every time. When we work in disharmony with the law, there are negative consequences every time.
1: Mm-hmm.
0: So we understand that every time we engage the truth, we're working in harmony with law, and there's always going to be a positive consequence, even if we can't see it right now. Is always going to be a positive consequence.
1: Yeah, yeah, awesome. Okay, I feel when I tell the truth, it allows the free will of each person to the greatest extent possible.
0: Yes, so there is this beautiful relationship between telling the truth and allowing people to make choice.
1: Yeah.
0: When you withhold the truth, you've already made the decision for them.
1: Yep.
0: This is something that we don't understand on the planet well. When you decide to withhold a truth from someone else that you know that they don't know, you're making a decision that they cannot cope with the truth.
1: Mm-hmm.
0: You've already made a choice for them.
1: Mm-hmm.
0: You're not honouring this gift of free will anymore.
1: And you're also not honouring their capability to deal with truth, are you?
0: Yes.
1: You're saying you can't handle it.
0: You're basically being condescending.
1: Yeah.
0: Yeah, because you're basically saying to the person, they can't handle the truth.
1: Mm.
0: Right? God created us to handle truth. It's the error that's painful,
1: yeah.
0: that we don't handle very well.
1: Yeah.
0: But the truth, God created us to handle with a breeze, you know, with simplicity. And every time we withhold the truth from another person, we're basically telling them that they're not capable of dealing with the truth.
1: Mm-hmm.
0: And therefore they're not what God created them to be.
1: Mm.
0: And so that's a very damaging thing to teach them.
1: Mm. Mm. Mm. Okay. I feel when I withhold truth, I am harming free will of others and addicted to living in fear.
0: Yes, so that's very much related to that previous discussion we just had.
1: Yeah.
0: And that is that when I tell the person a truth, I let them make their own choice.
1: Yeah.
0: When I withhold the truth, I'm living in my own fear,
1: mm-hmm.
0: but also I am stopping them from having a choice available.
1: Yeah.
0: Or trying to reduce their ability to have a choice available. And that's going to be very, very damaging to them. So telling the truth gives them choice.
1: Yes.
0: Withholding the truth removes choice.
1: Yes. So like in your previous example of the wife who's been cheated on by her husband.
0: Yes.
1: If that that truth is withheld from her for 20 years, that's 20 years of her life where she didn't have the option to make a more informed decision about her relationship.
0: Exactly. So it's 20 years she may finish up finding out the truth after 20 years,
1: mm-hmm.
0: and she will feel like it's 20 years wasted.
1: Mm.
0: And she'll be very upset with anybody who knew the truth other than her husband who didn't tell her.
1: Mm-hmm.
0: She'll be pretty upset with her husband not telling her.
1: Yeah.
0: But she'll also be very upset with anybody who knew the truth around her who didn't tell her, because mm-hmm. they have basically wasted. They've been a part of her wasting 20 years of her life. So what we finish up seeing under those circumstances is withholding the truth sometimes causes just as much damage as telling a person the error.
1: Mm. Yeah, absolutely.
0: Mm.
1: In that example we were just discussing, the woman knowing the truth when it happened gives her the opportunity to deal with the error within her.
0: Yes.
1: And to make better free will choices.
0: Yes.
1: But it also allows the possibility of the husband to confront his error
0: and
1: more
0: his
1: fully.
0: Guilt.
1: Yep, his guilt and the reasons why he took that action.
0: Yes.
1: Whereas when we allow the lie, if you like, and everyone doesn't talk about it, there's less feedback to him to actually confront him with how out of harmony with
0: not only is there less feedback about confrontation, he's also getting his mates and friends agree with him.
1: Mm-hmm. Tacitly or overtly, yeah.
0: Probably both.
1: Yeah.
0: And when that happens, they're basically agreeing that he shouldn't tell his wife.
1: Yeah.
0: They're basically agreeing with the desire to restrict the choice from the wife.
1: Mm-hmm.
0: They're agreeing to the wife being controlled by something she doesn't know anything about.
1: Mm-hmm.
0: They're agreeing to the husband being out of harmony with love. And so, of course, there's going to be some negative consequences to these agreements.
1: Well, certainly. And that's the other thing that the truth would expose. Not only would it give the wife the capacity to deal with things and make choices, would confront the husband, but also it would confront all of those in agreement with the husband.
0: Yes.
1: Surrounding their own error.
0: Yes.
1: And
0: their own belief systems about cheating on their partners, and their own belief systems about whether that's allowable or whether you should fully disclose it when it happened. Their own belief systems about what honesty entails in a relationship would all be confronted.
1: And that, in fact, would assist their partners to make more informed decisions as well.
0: And also have some trust in their relationship if they chose to make some positive choices in that regard.
1: Yeah. Yeah. So sometimes I see, like, I feel like the truth is like a big love bomb that can go off and it has all these shockwaves that go out and affect, has the potential to expose error, which actually has the potential for more love to grow.
0: And more happiness to be eventually obtained.
1: Yeah.
0: Yes.
1: With all these people.
0: Yes.
1: Yeah. Okay. All right. Next one. So soul-based understanding that divine truth does not hurt anyone or anything. So I would feel that when others feel hurt by the truth, they are simply out of harmony with love of themselves.
0: Exactly.
1: Yeah.
0: This is a very big thing, is that a lot of people withdraw from any interaction with another because the other person feels hurt and violently expresses their hurt. Now, my response to such action is, no, you feel hurt because you just don't want to accept the truth. And the reason why you don't want to accept the truth is because you want to avoid the pain of the error releasing you. That's the only reason why you're upset now.
1: Yeah.
0: It's not my fault you're upset. It's your choice to avoid your pain that causes you being upset. That's the only reason. And so I don't take on the blame of other people's response to hearing truth that I've delivered.
1: Mm-hmm.
0: Now, a person who's in harmony with truth would never take on the blame that other people try to apportion to them for hearing the truth.
1: Mm-hmm.
0: They would never take on the blame.
1: Mm-hmm.
0: They would always see that the pain the person is experiencing is the choice of their own desire for the error.
1: Yeah.
0: Rather than the happiness that could result from them accepting the truth.
1: I was just thinking about an example. I don't know if you remember this. We had lunch a little while ago with a man who wasn't listening to Divine Truth teachings, but he told us about an experiment that he'd done some 20 years ago with just telling the truth in all situations.
0: Yeah.
1: And no sooner had he made this decision, well, you know, I think truth's important, so I'm going to tell the truth. His neighbour came over, knocked on the door and handed him a cake as a gift.
0: Yeah.
1: And he accepted the gift, and a couple of days later she came back and said, what did you think of the cake? And he said, oh, I've got to tell the truth, I actually didn't like it that very much. And he told us that 20 years, she's still his neighbour, and 20 years later she still begrudges him saying that he didn't like the cake. And he actually gave up the experiment of telling the truth.
0: For that reason.
1: Yeah, well, perhaps for a few other reasons.
0: Probably many more reasons.
1: He found it was too traumatic. But this idea that...
0: Well, firstly, he was unable to experience his own emotion, firstly.
1: Yeah.
0: So the whole reason why he stopped doing that was because he didn't like to feel the attack.
1: He took on the blame, didn't he?
0: Well, not only... No, well, I don't think he took on the blame, because emotionally he still believes he did the right thing.
1: Yeah.
0: But he just felt that other people can't cope with it.
1: Yeah.
0: And because he feels that and is willing to modify the truth because of that, he attracts that all the time.
1: Yeah.
0: So in other words, whenever he tells the truth, other people around him can't cope with it because of this emotion he has within him saying, you won't be able to cope with this, you won't be able to cope with this, and I'm going to get afraid of you when you can't cope with this. Yeah. And it's his own fear of other people not being able to cope with the truth that causes him to revert back to the lie.
1: Mm-hmm.
0: Now, if he had more integrity to the truth, he would go, no, this woman's 20-year begrudgment of him telling the truth is her emotion that she is unwilling to feel.
1: Yeah.
0: She asked him, was it nice? She wanted to hear, yes, it was, but he was willing to tell her the truth, no, it wasn't.
1: Mm-hmm.
0: Now, that's a lovely thing, because she's going to keep making cakes for 20 years and then think they're all nice and most people around her are going to think they're terrible. And not tell her, right? And eventually at some point in the future, she'll find she spent 20 years making cakes that were terrible.
1: Yeah.
0: And she'll find
1: people
0: out...
1: People have been giving it to the chooks or to the chickens.
0: Yeah, exactly. And she'll find out the truth, which will be much more extreme than it was just having one person tell her.
1: Yes.
0: If one person tells her, she has the ability to change the recipe
1: and
0: make it more tasty.
1: But the fact that she still... is holding on to hurt and hasn't changed her recipe, that's showing a fair amount of resistance, isn't it, to experience of emotion.
0: Lots of resistance to the experience of emotional pain, and lots of resistance to understanding that actually she doesn't make a nice cake, which is the main feeling she's avoiding, right?
1: Yeah.
0: And she's basically avoiding that feeling that she doesn't make a nice cake. It would be far better if she felt the feeling, oh, well, I mustn't make a very nice cake. Have a good cry about it if she wants to cry about such things.
1: Ooh, perhaps she's got some emotional investment in
0: feeling
1: a good woman makes a good cake or something.
0: Something like that. But if she let go of the emotional investment, she'd go, okay, I'm going to find a cake that I can take to the next door neighbour and say, and he goes, wow, that was the best cake I've ever tasted. You know, that would be a nice goal instead of holding on to the grudge for 20 years.
1: Yes.
0: So in the end, him telling her the truth would have helped her.
1: Yeah.
0: And would have helped many people other than her, because many people other than her don't have to put up with bad cakes as well. It would have helped, but she chose through the denial of her emotion, she chose to have a different experience. She chose to avoid the truth.
1: Mm-hmm.
0: She chose to avoid her emotions. And then because she chose that and instead got angry with him, he chose to avoid the truth because of people getting angry with him about it.
1: Yeah.
0: So he made a compromise now about the truth. He was afraid of people's anger, and now that's getting triggered. He now is compromising the truth. And so now he will get hurt by the compromise of truth. His soul will degrade in its condition, and other people will feel hurt from his compromise of truth.
1: And he's actually associating the anger with truth rather than the anger with emotional error.
0: Exactly.
1: And his truthful actions being loving.
0: Exactly.
1: And exposing error.
0: Exactly. Yeah. So he has an internal belief that the truth hurts.
1: Yeah.
0: Otherwise he would not make such associations.
1: Yeah.
0: He would never avoid telling the truth just because it appears to hurt somebody.
1: Yeah.
0: Or they claim it hurts them.
1: Yeah. So the next on our list is, I do not try to embellish the truth or make it more palatable so that people will accept it.
0: Yes, this is something I see happening frequently. People don't understand that the universal truth in its pure form is the best possible thing in all circumstances.
1: Yeah.
0: If you try to embellish it and make it more than what it is, you are in fact making it less than what it is every time.
1: Yeah.
0: And in fact, you are almost demonstrating an arrogance towards God.
1: Mm.
0: You are basically saying that God's truth doesn't have the power that it has, and by you embellishing it or softening it, it's going to have more power.
1: Mm-hmm.
0: And that is completely false. It's completely false that any more power will result from your embellishment or your pandering and making it seem nicer than it really is.
1: Yes.
0: God never does that. And when we choose to be in harmony with God's truth, we never do that.
1: Yeah.
0: This compromise, in fact, is a compromise of arrogance, where we believe we can make it better than it looks.
1: Mm-hmm.
0: When reality is, the truth, fully explained, is always the best it can possibly be.
1: Yeah. And it makes me think about some years ago when you first started doing bigger public seminars, and we attracted some people who would say things to you like, "You're too direct with people, mate. You know, you've got to ease them into it a bit rather than just saying."
0: Yeah.
1: Which is really quite condescending to the audience, isn't it?
0: Very.
1: And it also displays a belief that you have to sort of pander to people before they'll open up.
0: Exactly.
1: Which means that they already have a lot of demands.
0: Exactly. Which all means they already have a lot of emotional areas should already be confronting.
1: Yes. Yeah. And also surrounding the way we video things and record things. People saying, "Oh, you need music and you need big production."
0: Yep.
1: And polish. And while these days we have a few lights, we still just start the video camera rolling and just record anything and everything that happens.
0: Exactly.
1: Yeah. Which is us kind of honouring this idea that the truth doesn't need embellishment.
0: Yes.
1: Even the truth of our day-to-day lives doesn't need to be polished over.
0: No.
1: Because when we approach God more and more, in closeness in our relationship with God, things naturally become a lot smoother and
0: yes,
1: a lot more pretty, don't they?
0: Yes. Yeah. So we don't want to waste people's time. We want to present clear information and clear facts. But we also want to do it in such a manner that it's real, that it's not based around a facade. We don't want to create an image. We
1: mm-hmm.
0: want to leave it be what it actually is.
1: Mm-hmm.
0: This is how God is with us. God wants us to be the person we actually are.
1: Yeah.
0: So every time I try to embellish the truth or pander to people's desire to create a facade, what I'm actually doing is believing the truth hurts.
1: Mm-hmm.
0: I'm believing the truth has some kind of negative thing. It doesn't. It's always positive. It's always better to present things as they actually occurred.
1: Yeah.
0: And this is where, the majority of people in the media don't understand that at all. The majority of people, who live on the planet don't understand that at all now. They all want the facade many times.
1: Mm-hmm.
0: And they want the facade because they want the facade in their own life.
1: Yeah.
0: Because it covers over a whole heap of emotional experiences that they'd be better off experiencing, but they choose not to because they're afraid of the pain of it.
1: Yeah.
0: So it's far better to just be frank, upfront, direct, straightforward, clear as a bell, right, as it's happening, than it is to pander to all these other experiences. So there's no need to make fancy things this and fancy things that. There's just a need to be clear, because it's the clarity that has the power.
1: Yeah. Okay, final one, which is related to our previous one. I feel that when I try to embellish truth, I'm not honouring God, the creator of truth.
0: Yes. So if we understand that divine truth is God's truth belongs to God, every time I compromise it, every time I try to embellish it, every time I try to put a facade on it, every time I try to manipulate it in some way to make it more palatable to the listener, all I'm doing is demonstrating my dishonour of God. That's really all I'm doing. What I'm doing is I'm showing God that I dishonour God in that process.
1: So I'm arrogant with God and I'm distancing
0: yes.
1: myself
0: from God. So if I want to have a relationship with God while at the same time dishonouring God, the relationship's not going to go very well.
1: No.
0: It would be honouring of God to tell the truth as it is, but only the truth that you know is God's truth.
1: Mm-hmm.
0: That's honouring God. And when you have a personal opinion that you might not be God's truth, say you've got a personal opinion. That's honouring God. This is my personal opinion, very different to what I know to be God's truth at this point.
1: Yeah.
0: So when we do that, we are actually demonstrating that we understand that we are in this very limited condition And God's in this infinite condition of knowing all truth. We are in this very limited condition of knowing a very, very minor part of truth. And when we honour that fact by telling the truth that God has already shown us to be true, mm-hmm. we're honouring that fact. We're showing people, no, I honour the fact that this is a God's truth,
1: yeah.
0: not my own.
1: Yeah.
0: And I'm honouring that even though sometimes I feel like I don't want to tell it.
1: Yes.
0: You know, I'm afraid for some reason and yeah. I don't want to tell it. I'm still going to honour it because it's God's truth and it's that important.
1: Yeah.
0: Without it, no change can occur. Without it, no happiness can come. Without it, no love can be felt.
1: Mm-hmm.
0: I need to say it when it's there, yeah. as it is, yeah. in its unadulterated form.
1: Mm.
0: So this is a very important part of understanding this principle that God's truth does not hurt.
1: Yeah.
0: Yeah.
1: And just in looking back over the notes that I've sort of been drawing from, everything that we've discussed here, when we have a soul-based understanding that God's truth doesn't hurt, there's a feeling within us of all of these points that we've discussed.
0: Yes.
1: Every point that we've raised begins with, I feel that.
0: So in other words, I feel I can't withhold the truth.
1: Yeah.
0: I feel it with all my heart that I can't do it.
1: Because I know.
0: Even though sometimes I'd like to, I still can't do it.
1: Yeah.
0: Because the feeling in me drives me.
1: Yeah. And it's a loving feeling, not a feeling of
0: yes.
1: wanting dominance or power. It's a feeling of, yep. no, withholding the truth is actually going to affect people's free will negatively.
0: Yes.
1: Yeah.
0: And if the feeling does not drive me, then it means the truth is not in my heart yet.
1: Mm-mm.
0: It's just in my head. That's what it means.
1: And in those instances, I have to be very conscious of what feeling is in my heart driving me to speak, don't
0: yes.
1: I?
0: Yes, yes. Because often it will be driven by some avoidance of another emotion.
1: Yep.
0: And or some desire to attack somebody with the truth
1: yeah.
0: or some other motivation.
1: Yeah.
0: When we truly feel the truth in our heart, we're driven by it without any ulterior motive,
1: yeah.
0: without any desire to harm, without any desire to attack, just with a desire to help.
1: Yeah. Fantastic. Thank you.
0: Yep.
1: Quality 10. What do you mean when you say divine truth does not allow the lie, no matter what the price?
0: Well, if we see so far, we've only discussed 10 qualities of the 14 so far, but if we see so far that divine truth is extremely important
1: mm-hmm.
0: in so many areas of our life and in so important for our happiness, then we would not desire to suppress it in any way if we understood its importance. And so one of these qualities of divine truth is that it does not allow the lie without correction. So if you think of God's laws, all of God's laws are truths and all of God's truths are laws.
1: Mm-hmm.
0: As a result, every single law has a certain type of operation. It has an operation of what happens when you live in harmony with it and what happens when you live in disharmony with it. Now, whenever the operation of the law is engaged, the operation of the truth is engaged, this quality lets us see that there is always a negative consequence, not only to the individual, but also often globally, to a person maintaining the error. And there is always a positive consequence if the person knows the truth.
1: Yeah.
0: In other words, maintains the law. The negative consequence exists when they break the law. The positive consequence exists when they maintain the law or mm-hmm. live in agreement or in harmony with the law. Since this is a quality of divine truth does not ever allow the error-based position to exist without confrontation.
1: Mm-hmm.
0: Right? It doesn't mean that it forces confrontation, so it doesn't take violent action against the confrontation,
1: yep.
0: as we've learned in a previous example of one of the qualities of divine truth. But it will never, ever allow the confrontation to not occur
1: yeah.
0: or compromise to avoid the confrontation. The law always exists and it will have its result.
1: Yeah.
0: Now, as such, it doesn't allow a lie. It doesn't allow the lie to continue without addressing the lie, without confronting the lie in some way. Just the very existence of truth confronts the lie in some way because it's a law. And therefore, whenever a lie is told that is about that particular law, there is a negative consequence for telling the lie about the law.
1: Mm-hmm.
0: And so this beautiful quality of divine truth is that it doesn't continue to allow lies to exist. It always exposes the truth and eventually destroys the lies through eroding the lie eventually. And this is something that we need to understand on the planet properly, because the majority of people believe that error, including religious, political or emotional error, can be maintained within the soul permanently. And it's impossible because God's truth always has this quality of confronting the error over and over and over and over and over and over again. The error cannot stand forever. It must be destroyed at some point. That's the way God's truth works. Now, it doesn't destroy the error by forcing the truth upon it. It destroys the error just by exposing it, by exposing the error every time.
1: Mm-hmm.
0: And even if whole society, even if the whole world wants to maintain the error, sooner or later God's law, God's truth, will have an effect on the error of exposing it,
1: mm-hmm.
0: sooner or later. It may take 1 year, 1,000 years, 10,000 years, 1,000,000 years even, possibly. Depends on our resistance, of how open we are to receiving it, as to how long it takes. But eventually the error will be exposed. So God's truth never allows the lie. And if we understood that from a universal perspective as well as a personal perspective, it would change our life.
1: Okay. So a person in harmony with divine truth will not lie for any reason.
0: Never. Never lie for any reason. They would understand that every time a lie is told, there is always an emotional reason why the lie is told.
1: Right. Yeah. So an emotion where avoiding experiencing within us is
0: yes.
1: driving the lie.
0: Yes, it's yep. a fear-based emotion that mm-hmm. needs to come out of us. That's the only thing that will motivate us to lie.
1: Mm-hmm.
0: It also, if we understood that, we would never choose to lie. We might mistakenly tell a lie, in other words, tell something that we later on find was not true,
1: mm-hmm.
0: but we'd also want to correct that if we could.
1: Yeah, okay. So, and we would never desire to withhold truth from others either.
0: No.
1: So different to an outright lie, also we would never simply withhold something that I knew was affecting your life.
0: Yes, God never withholds the truth of our experience from us.
1: Mm-hmm.
0: Every single law has an operation whether we want to maintain ignorance to it or not. So in other words, the law of gravity, as an example, a physical law that determines our physical existence, it determines the truth in every possible moment of our existence here on Earth, right?
1: Mm-hmm.
0: It never lies to us, but it always exposes any lie. In other words, if we believe we can go flying off of a building, the belief doesn't last for very long.
1: No.
0: We hit the ground, we die generally, and we realise, no, that wasn't possible. So the false belief cannot be maintained for a very long point in time physically. Unfortunately, when it comes to emotionally and spiritually, we can maintain false beliefs for very long periods of time, but not without hurting ourselves,
1: mm-hmm.
0: because every truth or law has a consequence for it not being upheld. And this is the beauty of the truth. Sooner or later, the painful, suffering-based experience will expose to us the error of what we believe,
1: mm-hmm.
0: the error of what we think is true but is not.
1: Okay. A person living in divine truth will not make a decision affecting another's free will.
0: Yes. So we've already discussed free will to a degree. But if I made a decision that forced my decision upon you without your free will being involved, then I would basically, through that process, not be honouring the truth about your will.
1: Mm-hmm.
0: Right? Now, God's truth always honours the truth. It doesn't honour the lie. I would actually be, by me trying to force your will, I would be telling you through the imposition, I'd be telling you that you have to do what I want.
1: Mm.
0: That for some reason your will is not your own and you cannot choose to do what you want. You have to do what I have decided you need to do. Now, God has never made that choice for you. And so if I make that choice for you, I'm basically lying to you.
1: Yeah.
0: And if I upheld truth, I would never do that.
1: Mm.
0: I would always say to you, you know, you're allowed to make your own choice here. Even if it's in complete disharmony with God's truth, you're allowed to make the choice.
1: Yeah.
0: Right? And I would uphold your ability to make the choice, even though I may not uphold your choice.
1: Mm-hmm.
0: So in other words, I might not agree with or support your choice through my actions or even through my words.
1: Mm-hmm.
0: But emotionally, I would support your ability to make the choice.
1: Yeah. So really, within this truth, that divine truth does not allow the lie, no matter what the price, we can see that a life lived in harmony with this would mean that we honour truthfulness and we never allow lies, not only in our words, but in our feelings and actions.
0: Exactly.
1: Yeah.
0: So we would never want to lie to ourselves about our own feelings.
1: Mm-hmm.
0: We would never want to lie to another about our own feelings.
1: Mm-hmm.
0: We would never want to lie to another about what we feel from them.
1: Mm-hmm.
0: We would never want to lie to another about how, when they want us to feel things that we do not. So that there is a whole series of things that we would no longer be able to do if we understood that God's truth does not allow the lie.
1: Does not allow the lie.
0: Mm.
1: A final point that we had under this truth was that if we project unloving emotions at a messenger of truth, then we will have additional emotional injuries.
0: Yes. In other words, whenever we project unloving emotions, and let's define them, any emotions that are violent in their nature, anger-based emotions, frustration, fear, and all those emotions are unloving emotions. Whenever we project unloving emotions at a messenger of truth, we are basically saying that we want them to lie.
1: Yeah. We're using our will to say, lie to me.
0: Yeah, you're basically saying, lie to me, lie to me. I don't want to hear the truth. Lie to me. And whenever they don't lie to you, you're willing to punish them for not lying to you. That's generally the case.
1: It's quite different from just passively saying, oh, I don't want to look at truth.
0: Exactly.
1: It's saying, when truth enters my sphere.
0: Yep, which I'm going to attract at all times because God's universal laws are all truthful.
1: Yep. Then I'm pushing back and I'm saying violently, don't do that.
0: Yes.
1: So I can see how there'd be additional emotional injuries. It's not just my passive state. I'm actively harming another person.
0: And myself
1: with this desire to reject truth.
0: Correct.
1: Yeah.
0: Not only that, I'm not realising in that particular place that by having this feeling that I have towards the other person, lie to me, I am actually creating a world that will lie to me, that has a desire to lie to me. And this is the main reason why we see the majority of the world wanting to lie to each other. Politicians wanting to lie to the populace, religious people wanting to lie about what they know and what they don't know. And we see it with regard to the economic system, governments not telling people the truth because every one of us wants to hear the lie.
1: Mm-hmm.
0: We want to hear that the 10 grand that we've got sitting in our bank account is actually worth 10 grand. We don't want to hear that it's worth nothing. We want to hear certain things. And so we want the lie.
1: Mm-hmm.
0: And this is our problem, is that whenever we want the lie, we are basically saying and not honouring the fact that the entire universe is operating around giving us truth, and yet we're wanting a lie.
1: Mm.
0: We're wanting to hear the lie instead. And then when we get the lie, how can we be upset that we got it?
1: Yeah.
0: We wanted it in the first place.
1: Yeah.
0: We demonstrated by our resistance to the truth, by our desire to punish a person telling us the truth, we are demonstrating that we wanted the lie in the first place.
1: Mm-hmm.
0: So I'll give an example. Lance Armstrong was a bike rider and he had 7 or 8 Tour de France wins or something like that.
1: Mm-hmm.
0: During that entire time, people asked him whether he was on drugs. He said no. Everyone wanted to hear the lie. Mm-hmm. Everyone wanted to hear that he wasn't on drugs. When he came out and told the truth, that he was on drugs the entire time, everyone gets upset with him. How dare they? They all wanted to hear the lie in the first place.
1: Yeah.
0: Right? He could have told the truth right at the beginning, but imagine the uproar right then. You know, once he if he would have been prevented from even riding in the next 7 bike races if he won 1 Tour de France,
1: mm-hmm.
0: and then acknowledged that he was on drugs as a result, you know, during it. You see, we want to hear the lie. We want to believe that everything's fine when it's not.
1: Yeah.
0: Right? And then when somebody tells us the truth, what do we do? We punish them.
1: Mm.
0: And of course they're not going to want to tell us the truth when they get punished for telling us the truth. And this action starts at a very, very young age. Most children get punished for telling the truth at some point in their life.
1: Mm.
0: Sometimes violently punished for telling the truth. What we're telling our children under those circumstances is we want them to lie.
1: Yeah.
0: We want them to, you know, never expose the truth to us. That's what we want.
1: Yeah.
0: Right? And our own hypocrisy in getting angry with somebody who tells us the truth is just amazing.
1: Yeah.
0: And it's just as hypocritical as not being angry with a person who tells us a lie.
1: Yeah.
0: Right? They're both very hypocritical actions to take. What we need to do instead is understand that everyone has emotional reasons for lying, and until they release those emotional reasons, they're going to continue lying. And one of their emotional reasons for lying is they're afraid of telling the truth because they're going to get punished.
1: Mm-hmm.
0: And we have to look within us as to why we want to punish people who tell us the truth.
1: Mm-hmm.
0: We need to examine the reason inside of us why we wish to punish people who tell us the truth. And that is driven by a lot by the fact that we like hearing the lie because we want to believe it for some reason.
1: Yeah, I was just thinking about that in relation to common media. I mean, these kind of shows, these current affairs shows that are, there's about 3 or 4 of them that are on in Australia in the 6 to 7pm time slot during the week, and a lot of them just peddle very sensationalist kind
0: of... Or direct lies.
1: Or direct lies, stories. And they are obviously afraid that if they tell the truth, people will change the channel.
0: Or not be interested. It won't be as sensational as the lie they told. And so the person might not be interested and most of them might not watch telly anymore and then they'll get no advertising and so they're afraid of all these things.
1: Yeah, but people obviously want that lie because they choose to tune in.
0: Yes.
1: That's high ratings time and these people have these slots because a lot of people watch TV at those times.
0: Yes.
1: Whereas others among us just don't watch because we don't like the lie.
0: Yeah.
1: But obviously a vast majority of the population does want these lies.
0: Yes.
1: Yeah.
0: And this is a big problem with the planet at the moment. There is a vast majority of the worldwide population that likes receiving the lie because they like lying to themselves.
1: Yeah.
0: They don't. And why do we like lying to ourselves? Because we do not want to experience the painful emotions once the truth exposes the lie.
1: And in the previous question today, we've been talking about fear and how truth exposes fear.
0: Mm.
1: And when we're presented with lies, we just get to keep believing that fear is the truth.
0: Exactly.
1: Rather than actually confronting our fears, don't we?
0: Exactly.
1: Yeah.
0: We get to not have to experience our fears.
1: Yeah.
0: Not have to experience our emotional pain.
1: Mm.
0: And that's why we want the lie.
1: Yeah.
0: We think that in having the lie, we're going to avoid. The reality is we don't, in the long run, avoid anything. In fact, what we do is we create more pain.
1: Mm.
0: So when the truth is actually exposed, so in Lance Armstrong's case, 7 Tour de Frances, all with drugs, when the truth was exposed, everyone's terribly upset.
1: Mm-hmm.
0: But the reality is that everyone prevented him from lying in the first place by being terribly upset about hearing the truth.
1: Right. Yeah.
0: Right.
1: Yeah.
0: Why would you be terribly upset about hearing that someone's doped themselves in order to ride a bike race? You dope yourself half the day with your pain trying to avoid things in your life personally. How can you then expect a person who's in a public sphere to not dope himself when you do it every day just to avoid your own personal pain?
1: Mm-hmm. But isn't there an issue with him presenting himself as a drug-free person and then...
0: No difference than the person on earth who's doping themselves every day with Panadol presenting themselves as a drug-free person. You know, the reality is they're not a drug-free person.
1: Mm.
0: And to be frank, I doubt whether there's many people on the planet in the Western world who are drug-free people.
1: Yeah.
0: And it's ludicrous to believe that such a thing is possible given our current circumstances and our current belief systems.
1: Mm-hmm.
0: Most of us want to avoid pain.
1: Mm. Yeah.
0: Most of us want to use drugs to get over pain.
1: Yeah.
0: So, of course, there's going to be people in sporting life doing it. There's going to be people in political life doing it. There's going to be even religious people doing it. There's going to be all sorts of people doing it.
1: Yeah.
0: Why do we expect any different?
1: Mm.
0: Unless we change our desire for truth, it's not going to be different. Yeah. They're all going to cover it all over, not tell us the truth about it, and eventually we might find out. And then we all get in an uproar. What hypocrites. Why are we in an uproar?
1: Yeah.
0: We didn't want the truth in the first place.
1: Yeah. I often feel that about us being open about our identity.
0: Mm.
1: And how we attract certain people saying you shouldn't talk about it.
0: Yes.
1: Because then more people would listen to you.
0: Yes.
1: But that's actually encouraging us to tell a lie.
0: Exactly.
1: About ourselves. Because it feels like when we are honest about who we are, it exposes a lot of fear in people. They say, oh, can we trust? I've had past painful experiences where I've trusted people who weren't honest, or I've heard that globally there's been things where people have said they're Jesus and they haven't been trustworthy people.
0: Mm-hmm.
1: So it exposes a lot of fear, and I think people have the opportunity to actually work through those fears and decide from a love-based perspective if we are trustworthy.
0: Mm.
1: But most people don't even want to engage that process.
0: No, because they feel that feeling their fear is too painful an experience. And so what they do is they deny their fear and they want the lie instead. So they want the lie, me to say, oh, no, I'm not Jesus, but I'm just Alan John Miller,
1: You
0: know, and give them the lie. And that way they go, oh, you beauty, he's Alan John Miller. Oh, I can listen to him now.
1: Yeah, and even we see with media representations of us, largely the media's chosen to take a very untruthful perspective of us, like tell lies about us, and a lot of people have accepted that without question and attacked us.
0: Mm-hmm.
1: But when people are more honest in the media about us, that we don't seem to be power hungry or controlling people or any of these things, then we've observed those media outlets begin to get attacked by their viewers.
0: Which means their viewers don't actually want to hear the truth in the first place.
1: They don't want to experience any fear or any negative emotion.
0: Well, they don't even want to know that there might be a nice guy who's claiming to be Jesus that's actually nice on the planet.
1: Yeah.
0: They don't want to even know that.
1: Yeah.
0: They don't, because they believe everybody who's claiming to be Jesus can't be nice.
1: Yeah.
0: Right? And that's not true. It's only their supposition.
1: Mm-hmm.
0: But they don't want to hear the truth about our life even, because they already believe a whole heap of things they want to believe, and they don't want their beliefs confronted.
1: Mm.
0: There will be pain when their beliefs are confronted. The reality is once they start realising that they believe a whole heap of things about us that were false, and once they start recognising the reasons why they believed all these things that were false, they will have quite a lot of pain to experience emotionally.
1: Mm. Mm.
0: And they'll feel about that. But unfortunately, that's the results of a person who wants to believe the lie.
1: Yeah.
0: Who shoots the messenger of truth.
1: Yeah, so even them wishing to believe lies about us will have consequences. But
0: of course, because it's the same as wishing to believe lies about anybody.
1: Yeah.
0: It has consequences.
1: Then wishing to attack journalists or media outlets that wish to be truthful not just about us but about other things.
0: Exactly.
1: There's negative consequences upon the soul for that
0: Of course, including that you're going to be told lies in the future. And that's going to hurt at some point.
1: Yeah, when the lies are exposed
0: eventually, you'll
1: feel bad. Yeah.
0: So, you know, you have things like the British media going through this big exposure of you know, all the things that they were doing, phone tapping, all these other things that they finished, that they lied about and so forth. And everyone's in an uproar about it. But the reality is the majority of people liked what they heard at the time.
1: They bought the newspaper.
0: They wanted to hear it. They wanted to hear the lie. And they need to examine within themselves the reason why they wanted to hear the lie.
1: Mm.
0: And it's not a nice reason, generally, that you want to hear the lie. A lot of it's about suppression of your own feelings about yourself and wanting to believe that you're superior to other people that you're hearing about.
1: Yeah.
0: That's why you enjoy the lies coming at you many times.
1: Mm.
0: There are other reasons too, where you want to suppress lies about yourself, like, you know, where you lie about yourself in order to suppress the truth about yourself, I mean.
1: Yeah.
0: And want to do that because of avoidance of certain emotional pain.
1: Mm.
0: So in the end, we get the world we want.
1: Mm.
0: And the world we want at the moment collectively is a world that lies to us.
1: And rewards the lie, almost.
0: Of course, it all has a terribly damaging effect on us. And it terribly damages our relationship with God. God's truth does not lie. It exposes lies. So, of course, whenever we lie, we're in direct opposition to God's truth every time.
1: Mm.
0: Direct opposition. It's like you might as well go up with God and punch him on the nose and say, I'm opposing you.
1: We're adversaries now.
0: Yeah, because we're adversaries. Whenever you lie, you're setting yourself up as God's adversary.
1: Mm.
0: And at some point, you're going to be exposed as God's adversary, even to yourself.
1: Mm.
0: Whenever you tell the truth, then you're in harmony with God's laws. You're setting yourself up as God's friend.
1: Yeah. Great, thank you. Regarding quality 10, what does a soul-based understanding that divine truth does not allow the lie, no matter what the price, look like in my personal life?
0: Well, it's going to change a lot of your personal life, I would suggest.
1: Yeah.
0: You know, the world we live in is constantly wanting the lie to be told. When you start telling the truth instead, then there'll be a lot of changes in the world in which you live. You know, you have people around you in an uproar at different times, potentially. You'll have your own life improving as a result, because you're not engaging the error all the time. You're now engaging truth. And it's like whenever you engage truth, you're actually, you're really creating a future for yourself of happiness.
1: Mm.
0: Whenever you engage lie, you're in creating a future where you'll be unhappy.
1: Mm-hmm.
0: So you might be happy right now telling the lie, but you're engaging a future that's going to be unhappy.
1: Yeah.
0: And you might be unhappy telling the truth right now, but you're engaging a future that's going to be happy.
1: That's a wonderful concept, I feel. It's like long-term joy or short-term avoidance, really.
0: Or short-term seeming gain, which is not actually a gain, because your soul is degrading every time you lie. So if you understood divine truth never lies and always tries to expose the lie, you would live a life that does the same thing, exactly the same thing, in every aspect of your life. So you'd never want to cover over the lie of yourself.
1: Mm.
0: So you'd never want to be a facade. You would never cover over the lie with others. So when other people want you to lie for them, you'd never do it.
1: Mm-hmm.
0: You would never cover over the lie in terms of the discovery of new universal truth. So whenever you discovered a new universal truth, even though it might confront the world you're living in, you'll still tell it.
1: Yeah.
0: Right? And there's been plenty of people historically have done that on a scientific basis and been ridiculed initially and tried to be punished initially, but after time, you know, eventually the whole world has accepted some of these universal truths.
1: And I suppose the part of that that is really powerful is that we never lie or allow the lie against God's truth without addressing that, no matter what the price. You're talking about people who are not lying and telling the truth about certain things, but they were willing to do that no matter what
0: the price
1: happened, personally or globally.
0: Yes.
1: They were willing to stand by truth.
0: Yes.
1: What they knew at that time.
0: Yes. It's such a courageous position when you think about it.
1: Yes.
0: Because the world around you is immersed in error and immersed in pain and suffering, of which it wants to believe it's not the cause.
1: Mm-hmm.
0: It wants to believe that some other thing is the cause. It wants to believe God is the cause. It wants to believe that some other person is the cause. It wants to believe that nature is the cause, or whatever the belief is. It wants to believe that it's not the cause.
1: Yeah.
0: Humanity itself is not the cause.
1: Yeah.
0: And so when you expose the truth, God's truth about these things, and you actually start saying, no, no, no, humanity is the cause of all of these pain and this pain and suffering that's occurring on this planet, and he is the reason why it's the cause.
1: Mm-hmm.
0: If the person doesn't want to hear that, they get angry and try to defend their position, and they'll even willing to resort to murder and even war in order to prevent this truth from being known.
1: Yeah.
0: Now, in that place, you've got to be willing to pay the price.
1: Mm.
0: The price of staying in harmony with truth is that error will want to attack you.
1: Yeah.
0: That is the price. Now, from God's perspective, that's a beautiful prize, because in the end, once the error is exposed and released, now we have the ability to move forward in love and move forward in truth and understand and have more happiness. But initially, if we don't have that viewpoint that no matter what the price, I'm going to stay in harmony and truth, there is no chance for change.
1: Yeah.
0: And this is why the Dark Ages occurred. You know, we had nearly 2,000 years or a good solid, you know, 1,500 years almost of human history where religious suppression of truth caused mankind to not change and grow for nearly 1,500 years.
1: Mm.
0: That's why it occurred, because there was the suppression of truth. People wanted the lie. People wanted to tell the lie and hear the lie.
1: Mm.
0: Right? Once we are courageous,

0: and living in harmony with divine truth. Mm-hmm. Now, the beauty of doing that for them was they passed into very nice conditions of love in the spirit world, so they didn't have to endure the hells of the spirit world. But also, we, humanity, has benefited from their courage.
1: Yeah.
0: We collectively benefited from their courageous position of holding on to the truth and not allowing the lie.
1: Mm.
0: And this is the beauty, is that when we do that, other people will benefit from our courageous position.
1: Yeah, and I can think of an example from your personal life where you've actually been willing to speak the truth in your family environment,
0: mm-hmm.
1: and exposed some errors and dishonesty that had happened. And for a period of time, everyone in your family blamed you.
0: Yep.
1: Nobody wished to speak to you.
0: No.
1: Even though you hadn't perpetrated, you just told the truth about some others.
0: I didn't do it. I just told the truth about it.
1: Yeah. And everyone.
0: And they wanted to shoot the messenger of truth.
1: Yeah. For a number of years.
0: Mm-hmm.
1: And yet just recently we spent some time with your family, and actually the people involved have actually stopped blaming you,
0: mm-hmm.
1: all bar one maybe.
0: Mm-hmm.
1: And a number of them have actually been able to make better choices based on more informed, they have more information,
0: yes.
1: about their lives.
0: Yes.
1: But also they've begun to work through certain emotions that they were avoiding by avoiding the truth.
0: Yes. And that was my underlying desire initially, was
1: yeah.
0: to help them go through things. They were holding on to things that I thought were damaging to their lives, and were damaging their lives, because every time you hold on to an error and don't, you know, honour the truth, you are damaging your life.
1: Mm.
0: And then as that was corrected, their lives are getting better. Some of them, their lives, they have embraced the change,
1: yeah.
0: Of acknowledging the truth much more readily than others. And the ones who have embraced the change of acknowledging the truth have had a benefit immediately, or over a period of time that they've embraced the truth, have had a benefit to their life.
1: But what I see is that it took a lot of faith in you, in this principle, that not allowing the lie would actually bring about change. You
0: yes.
1: had to have a lot of courage and a lot of dedication
0: also,
1: to it.
0: Also, for me, it wasn't as hard a decision as you might imagine, because even though I was aware that I might lose all of my family, and for a part time I did, I still would have found it much more difficult to not tell the truth.
1: Mm-hmm.
0: It would have had a terrible effect on myself personally, but also I would have just found it much more difficult to do.
1: Which tends to indicate you had a soul-based understanding of this
0: exactly.
1: divine truth.
0: Yeah. Exactly. Yeah. I find that if people find it easy to lie, then it means that there is not a soul-based understanding of this truth within them.
1: Mm-hmm.
0: If they find it slipping out of them,
1: the lies,
0: like, yeah, then it means that they don't understand the power of the truth and the beneficial effects that the truth can have in their life.
1: Whereas you had a feeling that there was a much higher price for lying than telling the truth, even though
0: yes.
1: telling the truth meant you lost your entire family and were vilified by your family for a period
0: yeah.
1: of time.
0: Yeah.
1: Actually lying was a higher price.
0: Yes.
1: And that's
0: to myself, but also to my relationship with God, but also to them.
1: Mm.
0: It was a higher price to them, because if the truth wasn't exposed, there would have been a much longer time period where the lie was believed. And when the truth was finally discovered, even if it was in the spirit world that it was finally discovered, it would have been devastating to the people involved.
1: Yeah. Mm. So that indicates that you had already a soul-based understanding that divine truth does not
0: Correct.
1: Allow the lie.
0: Yeah.
1: Yeah. Okay, some other things that we've listed here as examples of how our life would look
0: mm.
1: with this soul-based understanding. I honour God by always stating and living the divine truth in all situations.
0: Yes. Now, in situations where everyone accepts me doing it, it's quite easy.
1: Yep.
0: So, you know, when I'm all comfortable doing it and everyone around me is comfortable with me doing it, then it's quite easy. Now, there's no time on earth where that's possible. There are places in the spirit world, when you should become at one with God, where you can just sit down with all your friends and all of you are in divine truth and in personal truth constantly, and it's so easy a life, just an easy
1: yeah.
0: life. But living here on earth, it's much more difficult, because the majority of people, as we've discussed, want the lie
1: mm.
0: because they want to avoid their emotional painful experiences. As a result of that, telling the truth then becomes much harder, and particularly telling God's truth becomes extremely difficult. When you tell your truth, it's not so difficult, because people can go, oh, but that's just your truth.
1: Mm-hmm.
0: But when you say to people, no, this is actually God's truth about the situation,
1: mm-hmm.
0: now it's a lot more difficult, because now there's this supposition they make.

0: They're basically saying, you're saying to me that this is God's truth. You're saying to me that you've got some kind of special connection with God and you're able to tell me what God's truth is. This is what you're saying to me? You know, and so there's a lot more negative emotion projected at you when you say to people, no, this is a truth that I've learnt about the universe, that is God's truth. Mm-hmm. And this is why anybody who's discovered divine truth of any kind, whether it be physical, emotional or spiritual in nature, have always had to endure for a period of time, generally, a lot of opposition on the earth. Mm-hmm. So even if they've been a scientist who's discovered some physical fact about the universe, they've often had to put up with some attack. And the reason why is because there's just a large amount of desire of people on earth to avoid understanding truth because of trying to avoid their own personal emotional experiences. Now, until that changes, it's going to be a bit of a labour of love to live in a state of truth on the planet. However, without people being willing to do it, it's never going to happen. Mm. Unless people are willing to do it, it's never going to change. So there needs to be people who are willing to do it.
1: Yeah.
0: And that's where courage is going to be required.
1: Mm. Okay. So also I would feel emotionally the pain of mankind who ignores or denies divine truth.
0: Yes. So what I would do is I would honestly examine the results of living the lie. So what I would do is instead of thinking that this is normal, so, you know, what we often hear on the world in the world around us is that this is a normal life, and everybody generally believes this is a normal way of doing things, a normal life. Even when it's totally unloving and totally out of harmony with truth, they think that's normal. Well, once we understand this particular divine truth, that God's truth is always trying to expose a lie, we never accept as normal something that is not normal from God's perspective.
1: Yeah.
0: In other words, we go, no, this isn't normal. This is human creation, not God's creation. This is what humans have decided to create because of their denial of truth. Right? And we expose that. We say, no, the reason why we've got this pain and suffering and that pain and suffering collectively and individually is not because we're accepting the truth. It's because we're accepting or believing and emotionally loving the lie. That's the reason why we've got this pain.
1: Mm.
0: And we need to honour that. We need to honour the fact that this pain will continue. The suffering will continue while we continue to honour the lie.
1: Mm.
0: And if we can make sure that we do that, and everybody does that eventually, then none of us will eventually end up accepting that the life we're currently living that's full of pain and suffering is actually the life that God created us to live.
1: Yeah, and that probably links to this next point, which was, I feel personal emotional pain when I personally ignore or deny divine truth.
0: Yes. So in other words, instead of trying to tune ourselves away from the pain,
1: yeah,
0: what we do instead is we acknowledge the pain and we acknowledge the source of its creation, which is ourselves or mankind collectively. So instead of going, oh, God's to blame for this pain or there is no pain,
1: yeah,
0: we go, no, there is pain. We do have pain and suffering. The reality is many of us experience on a day-to-day level, physically, emotionally and spiritually, we are experiencing pain on a day-to-day level generally. What we do is we acknowledge that this pain exists. And this pain exists because we haven't accepted God's truth about some things, probably lots of things if we have lots of pain.
1: Mm-hmm.
0: And instead of telling ourselves that someone else is to blame, and instead of telling ourselves that we don't really have much pain at all when we do, we honour the truth and we acknowledge our responsibility.
1: Yeah.
0: And that's a part of not lying to ourselves.
1: Mm-hmm. Okay, I don't have to push myself to live in a place of divine truth. It's automatic.
0: Yes, and this is something that we need to understand too, is that if I'm pushing myself to tell the truth, but I don't have a feeling to tell the truth, then that tells me that it's not automatic in me to tell the truth. And if it's not automatic, there's an emotional reason inside of me that's error-based that causes it to not be automatic. And I'm going to have to at some point find that emotional reason and release it if I want the process of telling truth to be automatic.
1: Yep.
0: That's what I'm going to need to do.
1: Yep.
0: And until that point in time, I'll have to try to tell the truth and often I will fail. Right? We need to acknowledge that every time a person tries to tell the truth but fails and finishes up telling a lie, that it's because they don't have the feeling in them to tell the truth for some reason. And usually that reason is they're afraid of what the exposure of the truth, what the truth exposes, the lie that the truth exposes, will cause. They're afraid of the emotions that are going to be involved.
1: Yeah, I would have put myself in that category you were just talking about finding it that I was having to push myself to tell the truth because of all these fears. Lately, I find I'm automatically telling the truth and then I'm freaking out. Oops, that happened automatically and I'm not used to that and I'm a bit afraid still about how everyone's going to respond to that.
0: And that indicates that there is a change happening in the soul when we get to that point where we catch ourselves telling the truth even though we thought, I don't know if I should have done that, you know. And that means that the change is starting to occur at the soul level where we're starting to now really value the truth and value the exposure of the lie and value the fact that exposing the lie exposes the error and exposes the sad and negative emotions. And we value that so much that it's inside of us now, that we can't avoid it anymore.
1: It seems to take more effort to generate a lie, or it seems like emotionally it feels like a waste of time to lie.
0: Totally.
1: Because it feels like truth's going to be exposed anyway and I'm not even going to get anywhere unless I can face the truth about myself. So why even try to do something else?
0: Well, you get to the point even beyond that where it's so freeing to just say the truth all the time that you don't know how to construct a lie anymore.
1: Yeah.
0: So you don't even know how to do it anymore.
1: It would take effort to construct a lie.
0: Well, it would take far more effort than just telling the truth. And in fact, lies do take far more effort, both in the short term and in the long term, to tell than the truth does to tell. Yeah. But you don't feel that unless you've got that emotionally in you. You know, while there's all this error emotionally in you saying, no, be afraid of the truth, be afraid of the emotion that's going to come up in them or in you, you don't believe any of that.
1: Yeah.
0: It's only once you've released all that emotion that you start going, wow, it's just a breeze to tell the truth. It's such a lovely life. I don't know why I didn't do it all the time before.
1: And I found that a lot of my lying was not necessarily the words I said, but the demeanour, the facade I presented to the world. And this is the bit that is slipping seriously for me, where it just, there's the real me just came out because I can't be bothered with this facade anymore.
0: Exactly.
1: But I'm a bit freaked out now how everyone's going to respond to that because I'm so unaccustomed to it. You know, I wouldn't have said that I even told. Or it feels like more of a lie when we present a different version of ourselves to everyone.
0: Yes. And this is a beautiful thing once we work through this emotionally is we start feeling impelled to tell the truth and we get to the point where it's impossible to construct a lie, let alone tell it. And in fact, we also then have a lie radar where anybody who lies to us, we know they've just constructed it. And we don't have to even confront them with it if we didn't want to or if they reject the confrontation. We just go, I know they lied, you know. And we don't get upset about it or anything, but we just have that radar about it. We know we can't trust what they're saying under those circumstances.
1: Yeah, we were watching a program where someone said their one superpower is to tell if someone's lying. So we get that superpower.
0: Yeah. In the end, you get a lot of superpowers once you engage the relationship with God. But one of them is this ability to just have a radar for lie. Like, you know when you're getting lied to. And it becomes then easy because you don't believe them. You don't believe the lies anymore.
1: Yeah.
0: And therefore you don't put or make choices or decisions based upon the lies anymore.
1: Mm.
0: And that's a beautiful thing. You know, your life positively changes when you don't do that.
1: Certainly. Mm. Okay, the final couple we've got here. So if we have a soul-based understanding that divine truth does not allow the lie, no matter what the price, we don't resist hearing the truth out of fear, ever.
0: No. So we love the truth. We don't love the lie. When you love the lie, you resist the truth.
1: Mm-hmm.
0: When you love the truth, you don't resist the truth anymore. You love it. You desire it. You want it. You don't try to avoid it. So the majority of people who interact with us still don't love the lie. They don't love the truth.
1: Yeah.
0: They love the lie.
1: Yeah.
0: They want the lie. And when you tell them the truth, it's like, oh, you know, oh, you feel it in them. Oh, this, every time, this terrible feeling. That's an indication they still love the lie.
1: Yeah.
0: When you love the truth, you don't feel like that anymore.
1: I find that there's this growing love for the truth and, like, the power of it and how beautiful and simple and, yeah, just powerful and freeing it is.
0: Mm.
1: But at the same time, it exposes my fear.
0: Yes.
1: And this is where...
0: And if you're unwilling to feel the fear...
1: Yeah.
0: Then, of course, you're going to have some trauma.
1: It's hard to continue the love affair with truth until you're willing to be humble with the fear.
0: Exactly.
1: Yeah.
0: Once you're humble with the fear and allow yourself to experience, you'll love the truth all the time.
1: Yeah.
0: Once you allow yourself to just feel the terror, feel the terror, feel the terror, whenever it comes up, you'll always love the truth. You'll love to receive it under all circumstances and conditions. You won't be avoiding it in any way. You won't be resisting it. You'll never revert to shooting the messenger of truth, ever.
1: Yeah. Yeah.
0: You will always want it.
1: Yeah.
0: And you'll value the people who tell you the truth. See, at the moment, most people on the planet still value people who tell them the lie.
1: Because
0: it supports their denial and supports their emotional addictions.
1: Yeah.
0: That a person who tells the truth is often ostracized or criticized.
1: Mm.
0: Now, if we were in a different condition where we loved the truth, we wouldn't criticize or ostracize people who tell us the truth.
1: Mm.
0: We would want them in our life.
1: Yeah, and to me... beginning again to feel that the people who really honour truth are like the bright lights in my life.
0: Yes.
1: They're the people that I feel more drawn to.
0: Yes.
1: And I also feel they're the only people that I can experience any level of closeness with.
0: Of course, because this is another quality of truth in that it exposes emotional closeness. It encourages it, in fact.
1: Yeah.
0: And this is something we'll cover in another
1: sure.
0: questions. Yeah.
1: Okay, final one on this quality 10. When I have a soul-based understanding of this truth, I desire truth with all my heart because I understand its power.
0: Yes. This is about honouring divine truth, like honouring the fact that all truth comes from God. So all the truth is absolute in its nature, it's universal in its scope. And because it comes from God... It has unlimited power. It is able to change events, situations, and all sorts of things as a result of engagement of the truth.
1: Mm-hmm.
0: Once I truly honour that from an emotional perspective inside of myself, I then am honouring God more. I'm honouring the fact that the way in which I can develop a closer relationship with God is by honouring His truth, honouring this universal truth. And it's so beautiful being able to honour the universal truth in that regard. Also, every time that I get away from truth, I realise that actually I'm not honouring God anymore. I'm not honouring the Creator. I'm not honouring the person who made this universe possible. I'm not honouring the person who created me. Every time I get away from truth, I realise that I am actually in some ways trying or attempting to pull down God.
1: Yeah.
0: Pull down His universal creations. Of course, it's a flawed attempt from the beginning.
1: Mm-hmm.
0: It's never going to work. But it is the attitude that I have towards God when I dishonour the truth.
1: Mm-hmm.
0: Any truth, scientific, emotional, physical or spiritual. Whenever I dishonour those things, I dishonour God.
1: Mm-hmm.
0: Because God is the source of all that truth.
1: Mm-hmm.
0: All of that truth is the truth about the universe.
1: Mm-hmm.
0: Mm.
1: Yeah, very powerful. Thank
2: you. Divine Truth Frequently Asked Questions. Jesus, Mary and others provide answers to questions that are frequently asked by members of the media and public. The subject of this session is spirits. This is session 2.
1: Is there a devil or Satan or one spirit who controls all other evil spirits?
0: Yes, well, there's a lot of answers I'd like to give about that question, and perhaps what we need to do is have a different question related to the Bible and Christian religion and other religions that answer this question. But I feel it's important to answer this question in the context of spirits,
1: yeah.
0: In the context of this frequently asked question series. Firstly, no, there is no devil or Satan that controls the other dark or evil spirits in the spirit world. I have spent 2,000 years in the spirit world, pretty close to, and in that entire time I've never seen the devil or a Satan, the ruler of the demons, and in fact no such being exists. It's impossible, in fact, for such a being to exist for many, many reasons. And as many people find out once they enter the spirit world, there's many reasons why such a devil cannot exist. So rather than going through all of those reasons, if we just state categorically, no, there is no such thing as a being who is a mastermind of all the demons or all the spirits who are dark in the spirit world. However, I need to say this quite clearly. There are many people who have lived on earth and who have passed into the spirit world that are in such unimaginably terrible conditions and in such a terrible state of rage, and their physical form is in such a terrible condition that the average person, if they saw them, would believe them to be a devil or would believe them to be a demon. Mm-hmm. And they have only malicious thoughts. They have very little other thoughts at all, other than to do malicious damage to other people, both people who are in the spirit world and also people who are on earth. And they are very strongly motivated to do so through their own personal motivations. And many of them do team up together in order to do certain things to people on earth and also to control certain events and things that go on earth. So while there is no Satan, and there is no devil who controls the rest of the dark spirits, the truth is that there are very, very many very dark and malicious spirits who the average person would consider to be worse than the devil, whom you can meet in the spirit world. And I have met many tens of thousands of such people. And in fact, many millions, in fact, of such people exist in the spirit world. It is very difficult to help them because of their desire for malicious acts and evil doing. And it is very difficult to help them until they reach a point of exhaustion where they have exhausted all of their energy, their rage, and have gotten to the point where they cannot somehow listen or see what they're actually doing. And then it's possible to actually help these people to progress out of that condition and into a different condition. So not only is there no Satan or devil, there is also no fixed condition in the spirit world. So those people who are currently, you could call devils, mm-hmm. or currently you could call demons, and those particular people can be redeemed and get out of their current condition if they make certain personal choices which are different to their current choices. So it's very important for people to realise that there are very, very malicious people who exist, but there is no mastermind of all of these malicious people.
1: Okay. Who or what are demons?
0: Well, demons are people who have lived on earth, who have, through their choices and desires of the things that they chose to do on earth, have done very many damaging and evil things while on earth through their choices. And then when they've passed into the spirit world, they have continued to do their continue on their damaging way. So they are continuing evil doing. They continue to be malicious. They continue to be extremely damaging to both themselves and to other people. And as a result, there are some, scriptures in the Bible, for example, and some religions that classify them as demons. They are not fallen angels. In fact, there is no Satan the devil who is a fallen angel, and there is no demon that is a fallen angel. And in fact, once you become an angel, it's impossible to fall, actually. Mm-hmm. Mm-hmm. And I say impossible because your will is always in harmony with the love that exists within your soul. And as a result of that, the love drives every action. And so it's impossible to become a demon after you've been an angel. And so God never created any unique beings that have free will other than the human being. The human being is God's highest creation in terms of the creation that was given free will. And God doesn't have a higher creation that I've observed in the spirit world. And as I said, I've been there for 2,000 years. And while at some point in the future I might discover such a creation, so I'm not ruling that out, mm-hmm. there is certainly none that exist in our universal area, particularly around that surrounds this earth, or that surrounds the spheres that and dimensions that surround this earth. They are only people who have lived on earth, who have chosen to do very wicked and evil things because of their unwillingness to live in harmony with love. And as a result, their condition has worsened and they look demonic, they look terrible with their body. They actually often portray themselves to look such a way to frighten or scare others. But the reality is when you're a spirit in the spirit world, you can visit them and talk to them even. But obviously, there's usually not much success in trying to convince them to move away from their current course of action.
1: Yeah, so just to be really clear, a demon is really, you're saying, a person who's lived on earth?
0: Correct.
1: And who's made choices that have affected, that are unloving or that are evil?
0: Yes, so if we're really clear, a demon or a devil in the spirit world is just a person who used to live on earth, who has now passed over into the spirit world, and because of the unloving choices they made with their free will on earth and their unloving choices that they continue to make while they're in the spirit world, they have degraded their condition so far as to only be or to become mostly malicious and evil, and as a result of that, take very malicious actions and terrible actions. In fact, actions that guide many people here on this planet are taken by these demons or spirits. And they have the ability to change and get out of their condition, but they do not take the option to do that either. So they have used their free will in a direction that's out of harmony with love. They continue to attempt to break all of God's laws. And of course, any person who continues to attempt to break all of God's laws finds that there's a lot of pain and suffering as a result. And these particular spirits are enraged about the pain and suffering that they are personally feeling as a result of their personal choices.
1: So they've lived on earth, they've made unloving choices.
0: While on earth and the spirit world.
1: And in the spirit world after they pass. You mentioned briefly that they could make a different choice.
0: They can.
1: And so in that case, would then they cease being a demon?
0: Yes, of course. So you could say a demon is not a person or a being that is created that way or self-created that way. They are a person living in a certain level of, you know, very, very strong negative emotion that they could get out of if they chose a different course of action. And in fact, there are many angels, many other spirits, which we'll talk about in a minute in another question. There are many other spirits who are trying to assist them to get out of their condition. And God, through God's laws, is always trying to assist these spirits to get out of their condition, or their demonic condition. However, many of them are very resistive to listening to any logic and listening to anything regarding love.
1: Have spirits gone from the condition of being demonic or a demon to a higher condition?
0: Yes, there's been many spirits who have gone from being a demon to being an angel, in fact. Some of the people that people may know in terms of history, people like King Herod, who was responsible for my death or partially responsible for my death, he arrived in the spirit world in a very demonic state and progressed into even a darker state after a short period of time because of the actions he took. But he is now a celestial angel. He got out of that condition mostly because of the help that his soulmate gave him through that process, and he is now a celestial angel. Another person is Emperor of Rome, Caesar, the first Caesar. I think his name is Julius Caesar. He arrived in the spirit world in a very, very dark condition. He progressed to an even darker condition. He was almost worshipped by the other demons who were there because of how dark his condition was. And then he also made progress, and eventually he made progress through the help of a person on earth. Who actually talked to him and eventually convinced him that he could progress out of his condition into a better condition. And that was almost 2,000 years after he passed, that occurred, 1,900 years after he passed. So there are examples in the spirit world of many demons who have become angels.
1: Lovely.
0: Yeah.
1: One final query about demons. Often we see a demon depicted as not really human with extreme features and very ferocious or scary looking. Is this really how a spirit who would be called a demon looks?
0: Frequently, yes. Uh-huh. That's how they often look. They're, as I said, their physical body has degraded into the same condition that their emotions dictate. So the more enraged the spirit becomes, the more their physical body and the physical appearance mirrors their condition.
1: Mm-hmm.
0: And also they have a desire generally to frighten other people. And of course, so they have a desire to force other people to become afraid by manipulating their own form,
1: mm-hmm.
0: so that other people become frightened of their form. The reality is they don't have a huge amount of power in the spirit world. In fact, the reality is that one angel can literally control, if he desired to — he wouldn't desire to, but if he desired to, he could control millions of demons at the same time.
1: Mm-hmm.
0: So they have very little power, and in fact, most of their power is gathered by grouping together and influencing people. So groups of 20, 30, 100, 1,000, there's even some groups of 10,000 or 100,000 of them in the spirit world, where they group together and then they focus all of their attention on one person. And that's the only way that they really can get power, through collective power. They focus all of their energy and their emotions through one person. And as long as that person on earth has similar types of emotions that they do, or is afraid of them,
1: mm-hmm.
0: which obviously many people on earth are, and then these particular spirits can manipulate them into doing all sorts of things, including killing themselves, killing other people, harming other people. So they have a lot of dark emotions. And these dark emotions actually have this physical result in the spirit body of modifying the physical form of the spirit body to look very evil, mm-hmm. which is the intent of the spirit themselves. They want to look evil because they want people to be scared of them. And in fact, that is their primary emotion. Their primary emotion is to try to make other people frightened. They get a lot of joy, if you could call it joy,
1: mm.
0: from making people be frightened of them.
1: Mm.
0: And that's their main reason for modifying their appearance in such a way.
1: And it's interesting, isn't it, because you said, because many people are frightened of dark spirits and demons,
0: mm.
1: and yet you mentioned that the only one of the primary ways they get power is just
0: by
1: our fear of them.
0: Yes, if we have no fear of them, it's very, very hard for them to manipulate us in any way. The only other way they can manipulate us is through our addictions, and we can talk about that in another
1: mm-hmm.
0: question as well. But they can only manipulate us through our addictions, and as a result, if we have addictions, then of course our addictions can be manipulated by these particular spirits. But other than that, they have very little energy.
1: Mm-hmm.
0: They have very little ability to control us. They have no physical strength, hardly whatsoever, compared to a person on earth. And in fact, it requires many thousands of them, and often tens of thousands or even millions of them, to gather together in order to manipulate matter on earth. And they all have to cooperate in order to do that. And of course, because they're so angry, they don't find cooperation very easy. They can't cooperate with each other very easy. They have to have a very strong focus on having one enemy before they cooperate together. And so there are many, many millions of these kind of people who have passed from the earth, who have been quite evil in their choices while they're on earth. But as we've pointed out, they can all become angels if they chose to take some different kind of action.
1: Uh-huh.
0: Mm. It's a wonderful universe God has made, isn't it, in a way?
1: It is.
0: We get to feel the penalties and consequences of our negative actions, but on top of that, we have the potential of becoming an angel just by changing our decisions.
1: Mm. And the capacity for someone who's made so many unloving choices to then make a different choice,
0: mm.
1: to become more loving and to actually have themselves and their life change completely.
0: Mm.
1: It's one of the most beautiful provisions I feel like God has made for us.
0: Yeah. I feel too that people on earth have a very limited view of God. We don't realise how clever God is. And people on earth have this limited view. They think that God would have made a being that can fall or degrade their condition without ever being redeemed.
1: Mm.
0: And the reality is God's universe doesn't even allow for all the laws in God's universe don't even allow for such a being to exist continuously forever.
1: Yeah.
0: And God's laws are constantly at work, correcting the behaviour of these particular individuals. And that's why many of them have become angels over periods of thousands of years, that it's taken many of them to change. And because God's laws are always at work, always bringing the person, drawing the person towards love. And God's made a very, very clever universe, one that far exceeds the imaginings of any scientist on the earth or any other theologian or any other person on earth. And whenever we think of God as a limited being, we need to start thinking again, because God has such a creative and powerful system that helps us all grow in such positive directions that it's impossible to be negative and malicious and evil for the rest of your existence.
1: Mm. And in fact, God has designed the universe that we have less and less power the more evil choices we make.
0: Exactly.
1: I think that's very misunderstood on the planet. A lot of us feel that evil has power, not recognizing that actually we are using our will to give it power. And
0: exactly. It's fear that gives evil its power. Mm. That's the only thing. If everyone was not afraid of evil, then evil would no longer have any power whatsoever.
1: Mm-hmm.
0: It's actually the fear of evil that gives evil its power. And this is one of the most damaging effects of fear on this planet. Fear perpetrates evil. So this is why it's so essential that any person who is in fear deals with their fear, because fear itself perpetrates evil behaviour in others and also potentially in ourselves.
1: Well, we allow excuses for our own evil if we feel our fear, if we're afraid and we don't want to confront our fear, don't we?
0: Yes.
1: Yeah.
0: But not only that, we support the actions of evil people.
1: Yes.
0: We pander to their actions. It's very, very damaging what happens. And whereas that doesn't happen so much in the spirit world, because the evil people are separated from the good people.
1: Mm-hmm.
0: The people who have been loving live in a different location and so therefore are not as afraid of the evil itself. Whereas here on earth, because we're all living together, we become afraid of the evil. And the problem with becoming afraid of evil is we give it power.
1: Yeah.
0: And in giving it power, we are supporting it. We are supporting the generation and perpetration of evil on the planet. If we chose differently, if we chose to address our fears and release ourselves from our fears, evil could not exist on this planet. And that's one of the main things that we need to bear in mind when we come to talk about spirits that are devils or demons, because they only gain power through our fear of evil.
1: Yes, and they are more challenged to confront their own evil when we stop pandering and giving them power.
0: Because they become powerless.
1: Yes.
0: See, the only way in which they get any satisfaction is by feeling powerful over others. And when you no longer respond to their power, they feel powerless. And that's the emotion they need to address before they'll progress in the spirit world. They need to feel that powerlessness, surrender to it, have some good cries about it, that they're now powerless and have been powerless for the majority of their life. And once they make those particular changes, then they generally change in other directions as well.
1: It's powerful, isn't it? When we live in fear, we give evil power.
0: Mm-hmm.
1: But when we challenge fear and release our fear, we actually, it's not just the ceasing of our support of evil, it's actually working in a positive direction.
0: Correct.
1: Immediately.
0: Yeah.
1: We immediately start to create environments and situations that support growth and support love and support truth.
0: Correct.
1: Great system that God designed.
0: Hey? But on the earth, it's going to require large numbers of people to not oppose evil, because you don't need to oppose it. You just need to not do what it dictates.
1: Mm.
0: That's all you need to do. And if there's large enough amounts of people doing that, it's impossible for evil to continue to survive. And in fact, once the majority of people on the planet are doing that, we can actually constrain the evil as well. We can actually place the evil under constraint using the same methods that are used in the spirit world, and actually restrain the people who are given to evil tendencies until they work through their particular emotions. And one of the things we would try to do is help them feel some of their powerlessness, which means we need to create an environment for them that actually helps them address the powerlessness from a psychological and emotional perspective.
1: Mm.
0: So that's what God's doing in the spirit world, and that's what we need to do here. So getting back to the question, though, if we examine the causes of evil, we can see that fear supports evil. So demons and devils can only be supported through their action by being afraid of them.
1: Mm-hmm.
0: And we need to address our fear.
1: Mm. Mm. Who or what are angels?
0: Well, angels are the complete opposites of demons, or devils, if you like. Angels are people who have lived on earth, who have made choices while they're on earth that are in harmony with love. Now, the majority of people, when they live on earth, don't make all their choices in harmony with love, although we have the capacity to do so. The majority of people are influenced negatively as well as positively. And so what happens is the average person on the planet doesn't arrive in the spirit world as an angel. They arrive in the spirit world in one of the earlier spheres of the spirit world. Usually it's the first sphere of the spirit world. Very few people on the earth ever arrive above the second sphere of the spirit world. And that's because most people on earth have learnt to use their will out of harmony with love quite significantly while they're on earth. They've been taught to do so by their environment. And also they've made a lot of choices, personal choices, out of harmony with love. So they arrive in the spirit world, maybe in the first sphere. Then they learn about that progression is all about love through a series of events that usually occur after they've arrived in the spirit world. Once they learn that and they actively engage progress in love, and particular in receiving divine love, so that's what turns a person into an angel, they begin to receive divine love. Once they receive enough divine love that all of the errors that they've ever committed have all been released from them, all the reasons why they did such things have all been released from them, and they have no tendencies whatsoever to do any of those things anymore, they become at one with God in love. And once they become at one with God, they are called an angel.
1: Mm-hmm.
0: And so there are many billions of angels now in the spirit world who over the time from 2,000 years ago to now have developed into that condition after arriving from earth into the spirit world in the first or second dimension. Some of them, as I've pointed out in a previous answer, have even arrived in the spirit world as demons.
1: Mm.
0: They've even arrived in the spirit world. In a very, very dark and wicked condition, but they have still progressed over time by learning how to love into being an angel.
1: Uh-huh.
0: So all of the angels that I have ever met in the spirit world have all been people who have lived on earth but who have made choices to develop in love, and in particular the choice to receive God's love in order to develop in love to the point where they've become at one with God.
1: Mm.
0: And they are the angels of the spirit world.
1: So just to...
0: Can I point out,
1: yes,
0: before we proceed, there are many people on earth who classify other beings as angels. So there is a whole group of beings who have not received God's love, who believe themselves to be divine, and these beings are in the sixth dimension of the spirit world, whereas the condition of at-one-ment with God is the eighth sphere of the spirit world. And there are many people on earth who call these spirits angels, but they are not angels. They are just the perfect natural man.
1: Mm-hmm.
0: So they've become perfected in love, in terms of natural love, but they have not received divine love. And so there are many of these kind of spirits who claim themselves to be divine, but who are not angels from God's definition of the matter, and who have not become at one with God.
1: Mm. Okay. So just to clarify, you're saying that no one is created an angel.
0: No, just like no one has created a devil.
1: So we have to make choices. No one has been created already in an angelic state, because people have that kind of belief, don't they? Yeah.
0: They do, and no one has been created in an angelic state. To do so would be against free will.
1: Mm-hmm.
0: The primary gift God has given us, there's two gifts that God gives us. One is a gift that we have to ask for, and the other one we've been given without even asking.
1: Yeah. Whether we like it or not.
0: Whether we liked it or not. The gift that we've been given, whether we liked it or not, is the gift of, obviously there are a number of those gifts, but life is one of them.
1: Yes.
0: But the important thing that influences our future is our will, how we choose to use our will. That is a gift God gave us, and how we choose to use our will is completely independent of anything else. Like, we can choose to use it negatively and suffer the consequences of doing so, or choose to use it positively and suffer the consequences of doing so.
1: Mm-hmm.
0: And so that's the use of our will. The second gift, the primary gift that God's given us, we have to ask for, and that's divine love. And many people have never used their will to ask for divine love, and some people in the future never will, potentially never mm-hmm. will. And so they will be limited to the development of the perfect natural man in love at some point in their future. And that's the sixth dimension of the spirit world, or the sixth sphere. and that particular sphere. And there are many people who believe themselves to be God. There are many gods in that sphere that are self-appointed, yes. I should say. But none of them are children of God in the sense of they've become at one with God. So they are children of God in the sense that God created them, but they're not children of God with regard to the reception of divine love. They haven't become born again mm-hmm. with love. Mm-hmm. Those particular spirits, of course, many of them are in good condition in terms of how they interact with people, but they don't know all the truth. They think they do, many of them do, think that they know everything, but they don't know all the truth, and they don't know everything about love in particular because they've not received God's love. They also are limited in their expression. They have a very happy life because they've become perfected in love in the expression of the love coming out of themselves, but they don't ever have the supreme happiness that comes from receiving God's love. Mm-hmm. They also are limited in their development. In other words, they can't develop infinitely. They are limited in their development to the development of the sixth dimension or sixth sphere. So those particular spirits, some people on earth refer to them as angels. They often refer to themselves as angels, but they are not angels from the definition that the spirits in the higher spheres have given.
1: Mm-hmm. Yeah. One last clarifier sure. on what you've said. You said that in the last 2,000 years there have been many people who've become angels. Mm-hmm. Is that to say that there wasn't any angels before your life in the first century?
0: That's correct. There were no angels surrounding this particular earth before that time. And after I discovered how to become at one with God, it was the process that was important. And once a person discovered how to become at one with God, then they could follow that process and become at one with God. So I became the first angel, if
1: yes.
0: you like,
1: yep.
0: the person who progressed from a condition on earth into the condition of being at one with God in love. And then after myself, there were two other spirits who did that in the spirit world shortly after I did. And
1: who were they?
0: They were Moses and Elias. Oh. And both of them became at one with God in the spirit world as well. In the process of becoming at one with God, a new dimension was created. So that when I became at one with God, the eighth dimension or eighth sphere of the spirit world was created at that point in time. And then other spirits entered that condition after they became at one with God. And then, of course, I became closer and closer to God. A ninth dimension, a tenth dimension and so forth was created until we've so far created 36 dimensions mm-hmm. in the spirit world. But the spirits who do not receive love from God cannot enter those dimensions. They are limited in entering the sixth dimension or sixth sphere. They cannot enter these other dimensions. Now, the reason why it happened that way was because the first human couple decided to use their will out of harmony with love mm-hmm. and therefore degraded their condition to such an extent that no person following them could use their will until myself. Use their will to receive love. So it took many, many tens of thousands of years between the first human couple being alive and then my coming to Earth before somebody on Earth decided to exercise their will to receive love. Mm-hmm. And that is a process that happened in the first century. And because of that, there were no angels before that period of time. Mm. But now, in the last 2,000 years, there have been many people who have exercised that same privilege as I did in the first century and continue to do. And as a result, there are many millions and millions of spirits who have progressed to the point of becoming angels in the spirit world.
1: Mm. Thank you. Can spirits who are angels and spirits who are evil in their nature interact with each other?
0: Yes, but it is under the control of the spirits who are angels. In other words, the spirits who are angels are able to go from wherever their condition of love is. So let's assume that they're in the eighth sphere or greater. They are allowed to go anywhere in the universe that is as developed as they are in love or lower. So in other words, they can go to the seventh sphere, the sixth sphere, the fifth sphere, the fourth sphere and so forth. And they can go to the first sphere, and many of them do very frequently. And in the first sphere, in the lower realms of the first dimension or the first sphere, is where all the hells exist, where all the demons and devils exist. And there are many angels, the spirits who have passed, who have become angelic in their nature, who decide every single day, as we would say in our terminology here on Earth, to visit the locations of the hells in order to try to assist some of the demons and devils to become angels. And so they can visit them at any time, talk to them at any time, interact with them at any time. The problem faced by many of the devils and demons is that they don't wish to, and when they don't wish to, obviously these angels respect the wishes or the will of the devils and demons. In other words, they don't try to browbeat somebody into becoming loving. They're waiting for them to have a desire to become loving. And in fact, it's a beautiful system God has made, because God is waiting for each of us to have a desire to become loving. In other words, God is waiting for each of us to exercise our will that we want to be loving before we get help to be loving. And this is a very powerful and important thing that God does. The reason why is that it's very, very difficult to help a person who's unwilling to do anything. And in fact, it's impossible to help a person who's unwilling to do anything positive. The reason why is because we would be trying to force them against their will. So if their will is that they are evil and they exercise their will in that direction, it would be very unloving of another person to try to stop them from doing what they're doing. Unless they can restrain them, then it's fine. But but in the hills, they are already restrained.
3: So in God's, terms of their location, they can't actually go anywhere.
0: Exactly. Yeah. They can't go anywhere out of the hills. They can't go from the hills to the second dimension, for example, and try to infect people in the second dimension with their evil ways and malicious deeds. So the way God's made the system in the spirit world is very good. The only issue we face here on Earth is that any spirit, because of the condition on Earth, and the condition on Earth is very much a first dimensional condition, a first sphere condition of love. As a result of that, the condition on Earth is very similar to many of the hells. And because of that, spirits in the hells can influence people here on Earth, because they can easily transverse the gap, because there is no gap from a spiritual or love-based perspective. If every single person on Earth raised their condition to the second dimension in terms of love, then no spirit from the first dimension or the hells could influence any of us. That's the reality. The reality also is that if we lower our condition on Earth and we become more hellish in the way in which we interact with people and we're less loving, then we open and expose ourselves to more influence from the devils and demons, if you like, that exist within the spirit world. So even that is under our control, our personal control, but also our collective control.
3: With this question asking about angels and dark spirits interacting, and I know a lot of people have this idea about the battle between good and evil. Do good spirits and dark spirits wage wars with each other? Often this is depicted in mythology and things like that. So does that happen?
0: It depends on which way you look at it. From a love perspective, obviously no one who's in a condition of love would ever wage a war.
3: So we're not going to see an angel being violent.
0: Like the whole depictions of Jesus coming with a sword in the Bible, no, impossible. Yeah. Trust me, the only time I'm ever going to pick up a sword is to have a look at it.
3: put it down
0: again. I'm never going to use it. And the same goes with a spear, and the same goes with any other thing that could create damage to another person, right? And the only time I'm going to pick up a knife is to cut up some fruit and veggies, perhaps. So the reality is all of these so-called things that can be turned into weapons would never be used by a person who's in a condition of love, ever, period. That being said, there is a spiritual warfare of a type, in the sense that there are many, many angels in good conditions, many spirits who have gone into that condition of oneness with God, who are in good condition of love, who are constantly trying to assist people to get out of the clutches, if you like, of people who are evil. And the way you assist a person to get out of the clutches of an evil person is to help them address their fear of the evil person. Once the fear is addressed, then it's very, very difficult for an evil person to influence you in any way. And so at the moment, on Earth, there are a large number of spirits, billions and billions of spirits, in fact, who are in an evil condition, attempting to influence the Earth. And at the same time, there are millions and millions of very, very lovely spirits who have a much more power than the other spirits, but who are also more conscious of the free law of free will,
3: yes.
0: who are also trying to influence people on Earth. And the people on Earth are sometimes feel themselves to be in this tug of war.
3: Mm.
0: And it does sometimes feel like a battle for their own soul. And in fact, in that regard, each person on Earth is in a battle for their own soul. Who is going to win? Mm. Are the people who are evil in the spirit world and on Earth going to influence us through our fear to do things that are evil and eventually finish up like them? Or are the people in the spirit world and on Earth who are good, that have a more peaceful nature and have a desire to love and desire for more truth, are they going to influence us in a positive direction and therefore cause our natures to become more positive and more angelic in, mm-hmm. in our behaviour? That's the question that personally faces each of us. And that does feel like a battle at times, and many of the evil spirits view it as a battle, by the way. So many of the evil spirits, the dark spirits, the so-called devils and demons, mm-hmm. many of them view this battle for the soul of individuals on the planet as a real battle, and mm-hmm. they do everything in their possible power to harm people on Earth and cause fear in order for the people on Earth to be guided down into the same track that they have been. So there is a lot of effort in the spirit world going on to not only help the spirits, the dark spirits, these evil devils and demons mm-hmm. who want to influence the Earth, and to try to help them get out of their condition. There's a lot of effort involved in that. And then there is also a lot of effort given to by these same loving spirits trying to assist all of the people on Earth who want to love to try to help them understand love much more than they currently do and to become more loving in their personal lives.
3: Mm-hmm.
0: So there is this sort of battle going on, but it's not a physical battle, and it's certainly from the perspective of the spirits who are in a good condition, the angelic spirits, it is only a battle for love, right? Really, yeah. There's no violence from their end. There is a lot of violence perpetrated by the dark and evil spirits, certainly from mm-hmm. the spirit world towards people on Earth, and also in the spirit world. There is a lot of dark and evil acts. There are in fact entire wars going on still in the spirit world. In the hells of the spirit world, where there are wars between evil spirits warring with other spirits, and they have war every day, some of them. Mm. Some of them war all day until they're exhausted, and then war again when they feel energised again. And they go over and over and over this process until they realise that it's a never-ending, exhausting process, that something needs to change. And once they become exhausted, that's when these more loving spirits can actually assist them. So they are using their will. So there are certainly battles in the spirit world, but not between angels and demons.
3: Mm-hmm.
0: There's battles in the spirit world between demons and demons mm-hmm. and between people in the hells, spirits in the hells, people who have passed into the hells because of their unloving actions on Earth. And they often battle each other and try to harm each other and hurt each other and yell and scream at each other and violently abuse each other and so forth. And they often try to have people on Earth do the same thing. They are often perpetrators of wars. They try to create wars in order to watch the destruction that goes on as a result of war. They try to perpetrate all sorts of violence, both violent sexual violence and abusive violence, in order to create problems for people on Earth, in order to heighten the fear.
3: Mm.
0: And when they have a heightened fear, then they get satisfaction. They feel satisfied from that. And this is where we on Earth need to start making different choices, because we don't realise collectively how much most of our choices and decisions are being influenced by these dark and evil people who have passed over into the spirit world.
3: Thank you.
0: But in terms of the angels themselves, they have a really positive influence on us. And in fact, almost every positive advancement that's ever been made on Earth has been made through the suggestion of one of these so-called angels.
3: It's good for our egos, isn't it?
0: You start realising that good idea didn't come from me.
3: Yeah.
0: It came from someone who's in a better state than I am.
3: Yeah. Very generous with their assistance.
0: Yeah.
3: Yeah.
0: Yeah. And they're even willing for us to claim it for a while.
3: Yeah.
0: Of course, when we arrive in the spirit world, we realise that perhaps we got the suggestion from someone else.
3: Yeah.
0: Yeah.
3: Yeah. How does a spirit or a person no longer living on Earth experience life?
0: Yeah, well, it's very interesting because, you know, if we think of our life here on Earth, the way we experience our life is through the physical form. So our physical form has been created by God specifically to enable us to experience the sensory apparatus through the sensory apparatus of our physical form.

0: this is how we, in the physical body, experience the world. And a spirit experiences the world in exactly the same way, with one exception, that they no longer have a physical body. And so they experience their world through the sensory apparatus of their spirit body. Mm-hmm. And the spirit body has a capacity for higher and more sensory apparatus. In other words, it is far more developed in the sense for allowing us to experience things in an emotional perspective than the physical body is developed in such a way. So while it is possible for us to experience emotions really well here on Earth, if we are totally open to it, there's a tendency on Earth to shut all of that down and have a physical experience. But in the spirit world, that's not possible. It's not possible to shut everything down emotionally. And you will either react every single time to an emotion at some point. So for the majority of spirits, they're trying to deny emotions constantly, and so they react in a lot of rage, and they have all those kind of very intense, malicious emotions. For people who are trying to love, they experience love in a very beautiful, much more beautiful way than oftentimes they experience it on Earth. Mm-hmm. So what happens is, because there is that one level less of layer between the soul and the spirit body and the material body. So if we look at us here on Earth, we have all the sensory stuff coming through our material body, which we are very focused on. We have a very strong focus generally here on Earth to that body. Mm-hmm. We're not very conscious. The majority of people on the planet are not conscious at all of their spirit body. And as a result, most of our sensory input comes through our physical form. When we die, that's not possible anymore. Mm-hmm. We are forced to have all of our sensory input through our spiritual form, our spirit body, which is a genetic structure similar to the physical body, but made of different material. And this spirit body now is the method by which we use to engage the universe around us. And we can engage the physical universe, and we can engage now the spirit universe as the universe, the dimension we now exist in as well. We can engage any dimension below which we are now. So if mm-hmm. we are in the spirit body form, we can engage a physical and spirit dimensions. If we're just in a physical form, it's much more difficult for us to engage the spiritual dimensions because our focus is on the material. The reality, though, is that all of us on Earth have the ability to engage the soul dimensions mm-hmm. if we chose to live our life differently and if we chose to focus on what is inside of our soul to develop. But because the majority of us don't, we are very focused on the physical. Mm-hmm. So if we look at the average person on Earth who's focused on the physical, they're receiving all of this sensory information through their physical body, they're receiving all this data, if you like, which then goes through into their spirit body's mind and into their soul in terms of an emotional experience. The soul stores all those emotional experiences and stores all the memories of all of that, of all of what's happened. And the spirit body has all of these sensory apparatus, which we could choose to develop, but most people don't. They're just focused on the physical. So now let's assume that the person doesn't have a physical body anymore. Mm-hmm. Now all of the apparatus of the spirit body comes into play much more strongly for the average person.
1: And immediately, would you say?
0: And immediately, yep. In many cases. Because they have not engaged the spirit senses before, they are often quite overwhelmed by those spirit senses. So they have still the sense of sight, hearing, yep. touch, taste, smell. But in addition to these senses, they have a whole heap of other senses available to them, which would have been available to them in the physical form still, yeah. because it's immaterial where they live as to what's available to them. They just didn't develop them. So these are all undeveloped, raw senses
1: yes.
0: that are now a part of their existence.
1: Well, they're the primary way they experience life.
0: They're the primary way they experience yep. life because they're not aware of the soul. They still haven't developed much of their soul.
1: Yep.
0: So they're focused now. They're focused into what they're forced to focus on, which mm-hmm. is the development of their spirit form.
1: So what kind of additional senses? You mentioned there's additional senses. What kind of additional senses do we have when we're just from our spirit body, say?
0: Now, bear in mind that all of these senses are available to us even in the physical.
1: Yes.
0: They are just undeveloped because the majority of people don't believe in them, or the majority of people don't accept that they're possible, or the majority of people are even completely unaware. Mm-hmm.

0: So all of the senses I'm going to list are all available in the physical, but the majority of people don't develop them.
1: Yes.
0: But when you become a spirit, you're forced into development of them very, very rapidly and usually quite instantly. In many cases, some of these senses come into play. One of the first senses that come into play are the ability to read thoughts. So in other words, any thought that is of a similar quality or nature of your own condition can be read in another person.
1: So let's clarify what you mean by that statement.
0: Mm-hmm.
1: So when you refer to my condition,
0: mm-hmm.
1: my development in love.
0: It's always my development in love is condition.
1: So if I'm speaking to you and you have a similar development in love to me, mm-hmm. I could read your thoughts?
0: You could read most of my thoughts.
1: Uh-huh.
0: If I had any thoughts that were higher than your inner condition of love, you would not be able to read them.
1: Yep.
0: But if I had all these thoughts that were lower than yours in a condition of love, you'd be able to read all of them.
1: Uh-huh.
0: Right? You'd know everything.
1: Gotcha.
0: So all of those very negative emotions that I might have and negative thoughts that I might have as negative desires that I might have, you will see every one of them.
1: Mm-hmm.
0: That's
1: mm-hmm.
0: one of the gifts of through this process, right? That anybody in a higher condition of love can read the thoughts of a person in a lower condition of love or the same condition.
1: Mm-hmm.
0: Now, what this means then is I don't have to listen to your words anymore. I can just read your thoughts. And sometimes I can even see that your thoughts are different to your words. And then I start to see the hypocrisy of the world and the hypocrisy of life and the hypocrisy of life on earth, and all sorts of things came emotionally to me through that process. And these kind of emotions generally have a tendency to overwhelm me as well, because I haven't developed myself emotionally.
1: Mm-hmm.
0: Emotional development is of the soul. And so because I've neglected the development of the soul, I'm getting bombarded with these emotions that I don't know what to do with. I don't know how to handle them, how to manage them. And so many of the times I handle them quite negatively.
1: Mm-hmm.
0: In other words, I get angry, resistive, resentful,
1: mm-hmm.
0: and all sorts of things will happen as a result of me not being able to cope with the flood of information that mm-hmm. is now available to me. However, I also have a huge amount of information now available to me that I never had before. And after a while, if I'm not careful, I can misuse it.
1: So what kinds of information?
0: Well, I know what you're thinking.
1: Yep.
0: And for the majority of people, because they are self-oriented, self-motivated and selfish, and because they have a heap of addictions of their own that they would like to meet, they only look at the thoughts you have that will meet their addictions. And they see the thought and they go, oh, this person will meet my addiction,
1: mm-hmm.
0: you see? And so then they take actions to try to cause the person to meet their addictions.
1: Sure.
0: Which actually causes further damage to their own soul, unknowingly in most cases, but knowingly in some. But because they're addicted to the process, they don't want to give it up. It's like a cigarette or a drink to them. You know, they've got to do it. They've got to do it.
1: Yeah.
0: And so they're very, very much more strongly misled by their addictions as mm-hmm. a result. And they also become aware that they have a lot more potential for getting into trouble. In
1: what
0: other
1: do you
0: words,
1: mean about it?
0: Well, a person on earth, for example, if he was looking through the window at a woman undressing in the bathroom, he'd be called a voyeur or
1: a peeping tom
0: or something. Yeah. And generally, society would probably, you know, condemn the person
1: him,
0: or have a problem with him, right? But in the spirit world, there are literally billions of peeping toms. They just, every woman who gets undressed, they just watch them get undressed and get some sexual feelings from the person getting undressed. And the reason why they do that is they can get away with it. They feel they're invisible. The person can't see them. The person's not even really conscious in many cases that they are there. And as a result, they get away with it. And because they get away with it, they then feel empowered to do it more.
1: That is if they don't have a development in love, obviously.
0: That's if they don't have a development in love. If they had a development in love, they'd honour the woman and they'd say, well, she probably doesn't want me here watching her get undressed, so I shouldn't be here.
1: Yeah.
0: And they'd leave, right?
1: Yes.
0: But if they don't have a development in love, they will take actions that will further degrade their development.
1: Mm.
0: And so many spirits choose to take those actions. In fact, most, the majority of people who pass choose to take those actions initially.
1: Yeah. Mm. So what other senses might we have in our, do we have in our spirit form that are not very developed usually when we're in our physical form?
0: Well, for example, in our physical form we're capable of telepathy.
1: Yes.
0: We are capable of doing that in our spirit form, of course, even to a large degree. So now we can read the thoughts of any person and also transmit thoughts to them.
1: Yeah.
0: Now, the fact that we can transmit thoughts to them, we start to realise that we can transmit thoughts to people and confuse them because they can't see us. Mm-hmm. We can confuse them and make them think that they were their own thoughts, which is a deceiving process, right? And that is a very deceptive and dangerous thing that for our soul, because our soul will degrade. But that's another choice that most spirits make when they pass.
1: Mm-hmm.
0: They start dropping thoughts into people's minds to get their addictions met.
1: Yeah.
0: They can also hear, because they have the ability to go to places based on where they feel to go, they have the ability for instant travel.
1: Travel, yeah.
0: To any location that their soul is in a condition to go to.
1: Mm-hmm.
0: Now, of course, if their soul is in a hell-based condition, they can go to anywhere in the hells, and they can go generally to most places here on Earth. As a result of that, many choose to look at what's going on in a far greater detail and actually manipulate what's going on in a far greater detail because they can go from one location to another location to another location. They can attach themselves to people and because of this. They can see the addictions in people and they can connect to the addictions in people and feed off of their addictions through the emotion. They start to realise that they also have another ability, and this is the ability to feel through another person. So they can feel the emotions of another person, and if their emotions have a codependency to that emotion or have a sympathetic attraction to that emotion, they realise that they can induce other people to do things and them share in the feeling.
1: Mm-hmm.
0: So they can induce another person to have sex and then share in the sexual feeling. They can induce another person to drink alcohol and share the feeling of being drunk.
1: So they would induce them through this idea of suggestion that you were talking about earlier.
0: But also through the manipulation of the suppression of emotions in the person who's alive.
1: Yes.
0: So they manipulate the emotions of the person who's alive, so the person who's alive feels attracted to take the action that they take that will feed the addiction of the spirit.
1: Mm-hmm.
0: And so the spirit does this and does this frequently with a lot of different issues. So this is why a lot of people on Earth find it very difficult to give up certain negative behaviour because they're getting heavily influenced through their addictions by spirit people who are spirits. But this is another way in which a spirit can, it's another sense that the spirit can feel. There's other senses they have too. They have, besides the ability to travel instantly, you can see there is also the mind of the spirit body is far more capable intellectually than the brain of the physical body. Mm-hmm. In other words, and in our future we can make the two the same, but unfortunately for the majority of people, because they shut down the barrier between the spirit body and the material body quite heavily, they don't have the intellectual capacity they'd have when they passed. But after they passed, they usually have a higher intellectual capacity because their brain has the ability to think more rapidly and with much greater, so with much greater speed and much greater clarity.
1: Mm-hmm.
0: It's still driven by their negative emotions. So if their evil desire is to do something, they'll have a far greater capacity to find out how to satisfy their evil desire than they would if they were living on Earth.
1: Sure.
0: So unfortunately, it has many negative connotations for most who pass. But there is the capacity to think more clearly and to think more logically. And there's the capacity to also observe the spirit body for the first time. So they can see the spirit body of every being. Now, that could be used positively or negatively as well.
1: Mm-hmm.
0: If I see your spirit body and notice it has certain injuries in certain places and know that a certain addiction is located in those locations, I can feed off of those addictions if I choose to. Or I can choose to help you. Depends on my motivation, whether I'm motivated by love or not. So in the end, it gets back down to we have all of these additional capacities. And we're still motivated usually by the same motivations. So if
1: then that we had when
0: that
1: we were
0: had
1: on
0: before
1: Earth.
0: We passed.
1: Yes.
0: Yes. So if I'm still motivated by evil tendencies or my addictions, once I pass, I will continue to be motivated by my evil tendencies or addictions, but I will have an additional capacity to satisfy them.
1: Mm-hmm.
0: And that, of course, is going to draw me even into even more negative behaviour. If I'm motivated by love when I'm in my physical form and I pass, I have additional capacities to be motivated by love in a more positive benefit.
1: To express that love.
0: Yes, yeah. And so I am going to have a stronger tendency to be drawn into loving, love-based behaviour in an even more passionate way as a result of my passing. But it doesn't matter what I believe. What matters is what I'm addicted to, what my emotional beliefs are.
1: What my drive is,
0: what my motivations are. That's what matters. And that's why in the first century I talked to people over and over again about their motivations, about whether their motivations were in harmony with love or out of harmony with love. Because if your emotions are in harmony and motivations are in harmony with evil desires or with meeting your own addictions, you are going to find life, no matter what you believe. You can be a Christian, a Muslim, or you can be a person who's listened to divine truth for 20 years on earth. Doesn't matter. Once you pass, you'll be drawn into those addictions. Mm-hmm. And you'll be drawn into them with such ferocity that it's going to be very, very difficult for you to overcome them, particularly in the first instance. Mm-hmm. If on earth you've worked through a lot of your addictions and you have as your driving motivation the motivation of love, then when you pass into the spirit world, you will find it very easy to be motivated more fully in love. And as a result, you will have a mind much more clarity, you have emotions with much more clarity, you'll have the ability to read thoughts and feelings of other people, but you'll do it in harmony with love. And as a result of that, every action you take will be in more harmony with love than you could manage while you're on earth. And that's why the development in love is so important.
1: Yes. Yeah, absolutely. Yeah. I want to recap because you said a lot of things in that answer.
0: Sure.
1: So basically you said initially, or first off, when we lose our physical body, we begin to experience life primarily through our spirit body.
0: Correct.
1: And you said that we could develop an experience or heighten our experience while we're in our physical body by developing our awareness of our spirit senses, because we have them even while we are on earth as well.
0: Of course, we still have both bodies. Our soul is connected to two bodies and they're all present at the same time. So we have the ability to develop all things.
1: All of those things. But typically what happens is when we're in the physical body, the physical senses of this physical body are our primary interface. Mm-hmm. And as soon as we lose the physical body, we suddenly gain an awareness of these other senses. Is that right?
0: Well, we have the same senses we had in a physical body, in the spirit body, but with some awareness of some more senses that we weren't aware of before, that we've always had the potential of developing, but we just weren't aware of them before. But now we become aware of them.
1: Got you. Yeah. Now, the senses that you listed, in addition to our five primary senses that we have in our physical body, we still retain them in our spirit body.
0: Yes. But in fact, they become more sensitive. We can see further. We can see a larger spectrum of light, for example, with our eyesight. So our eyesight's not limited to what we call on earth the visible spectrum. Mm-hmm. We can go into the ultraviolet and into the infrared. So we can see a lot more as a result of that.
1: And
0: same applies
1: equally
0: to our hearing.
1: And touch.
0: Our touch is more sensitive.
1: Yes.
0: Just the briefest of touches can do all sorts of things to our body in different, depending on what.
1: So we're
0: intention.
1: Not all filmy and see-through and non-substance.
0: Two spirits see each other's bodies as a solid. Mm-hmm. So when they hug each other, it's a real solid that they're hugging. Because they're in the same dimension, they see each other's body as a solid.
1: Gotcha. But the senses, in addition to our heightened five senses, you've mentioned some others. Mm-hmm. So that was that the telepathic abilities, the ability
0: to read and transmit thoughts.
1: Mm-hmm. An increased intellectual capacity, clarity and functioning.
0: Yes, because we're now focused on the brain of the spirit body rather than the brain of the material body.
1: Of the material body, The ability to travel quickly and wherever we want to go.
0: Yes, not instantly, but it's pretty quick. Mm-hmm. Like it is, in terms of our term here on Earth, instant. But depending on different locations, there is a different ability. So in the lowest of the spheres, there's still the ability to move back and forth.
1: Okey-doke. Mm-hmm. That we become more emotional or more in touch with our emotions? Is that
0: No.
1: Or more driven?
0: We become more emotionally centric but not necessarily in touch with our real emotions.
1: Gotcha.
0: Because we could be in denial, and when we're in denial, we will experience more of our rageful and other fear-based emotions. So in other words, if we have a lot of fear on earth that we've suppressed, when we hit the spirit world, we'll find the fear will be so intense that we won't be able to avoid it.
1: Mm-hmm.
0: If we have a lot of rage on earth that's really intense, but we suppress it, when we get the spirit world, we're not going to be able to suppress that rage.
1: So there's a less of a capacity to suppress emotion.
0: Correct.
1: My goodness, sometimes I feel like...
0: You will still want to suppress it, and so this is where you use your will. So many spirits use their will intensely to suppress their rage, but they still have huge amounts of rage, for example, but they have to use their will. The majority of them are not able to do it. And so if they have rage, by the time they hit the spirit world, they'll be enraged. And that's the way it is.
1: Got you.
0: Yeah.
1: You also mentioned some other things, and it sounded pretty gloomy there.
0: Yeah.
1: The way most spirits behave after they lose their physical bodies, you said they often realise that they can influence others,
0: mm-hmm.
1: that they can feel things through others,
0: mm-hmm.
1: and that they have the advantage that they're invisible to people who still have a physical body, or the majority of people who have a physical body.
0: Exactly.
1: And so,
0: these cause psychological adjustments in their mind to go, okay, I'm no longer limited by physical laws. I'm no longer limited by the law of the land. If I feel like murdering someone, I can try to have them murder me. Nobody's going to stop me because mm-hmm. nobody
1: can see me. And half of the people don't even believe I exist anymore.
0: Exactly. Yeah. And so they will attempt.
1: Yeah.
0: They will attempt what they might not have attempted when they were on earth.
1: And so this sounds very dark. It sounds like most people, when they pass, do a lot of sort of dark things.
0: Yes, certainly. In fact, in the first 10 to 20 years of a person's passing, they usually do more damage in that time than they do their whole life on earth.
1: Wow.
0: When they're using their will on earth already in a condition that's out of harmony with love.
1: And that's the key point, isn't it, that you made, that it all depends on what the motivation is.
0: Correct.
1: Yeah.
0: Yeah. So if we have a good motivation on earth that's driven by loving desires, what happens when we hit the spirit world is we have this beautiful ability to express all of our loving desires. We live in beautiful locations as a result. Mm. The locations are far beyond anything a person can imagine here on earth, even in the second dimension.
1: Mm-hmm.
0: They are far beyond anything that a person can imagine here on earth as the most beautiful location. And the people, you're surrounded by people who all have the same loving desires. That's the wonder of it all. That makes it even better, because you're not surrounded by dark and gloomy people. You're surrounded by people who have the same loving desires as yourself, and it's just a wonderful experience.
1: Mm.
0: And so there are so many potential for wonderful experience, potentials, but unfortunately the majority of people on earth don't initially experience that. Mm-hmm. What they initially experience is the pain and suffering of taking some further actions out of harmony with love, coming to awareness of what's going on as a result. They get to a point where they degrade their love so much that they become ashamed of their own degradation.
1: Mm-hmm.
0: And once they become ashamed of their own degradation, they stop.
1: Mm.
0: And once they stop, then they can be taught.
1: Mm.
0: That's the time when they
1: start
0: being taught.
1: And what about someone listening who says, well, look, you know I'm not perfect, and I know sometimes I'm selfish, and I know... but I feel like I do want some loving things for my kids or whatever. Are most of us kidding ourselves?
0: Yeah, most of us are kidding ourselves. Yeah. The reality is, if you just want loving things for your children and not for every child on earth, then you're kidding yourself, to be honest. It's a selfish motivation. If you're willing to just give to your child and help your child, but you're not willing to give another child, and if you're only giving to your child because they're your child,
1: mm-hmm.
0: then it's a selfish motivation.
1: Mm.
0: And unfortunately, you'll find out that once you pass, if you don't find out before then. So, no, your motivation is going to have to be very pure in order to get to even the second dimension of the spirit world. And my suggestion to people is to purify their motivations, because every motivation in harmony with love is going to be rewarded through this process of what happens after you pass. Every motivation that's out of harmony with love, you're going to find very difficult to correct after you pass.
1: Mm-hmm.
0: You're far better off taking actions right now. And that always applies no matter whether you're a spirit or a person on earth. Take actions right now to fix the unloving motivations, because it's the unloving motivations that are going to cause your pain and suffering.
1: Mm.
0: Yeah. And so, I think from this answer we can see that from What I find talking to most people is they believe when they pass, if they have any spiritual beliefs of what happens when they pass, they always believe they're going to be in a better state.
1: Mm.
0: And honestly, the majority of them end up in a far worse state than they can imagine.
1: Because the picture you've painted is if we have any little hole, any little weakness, because we have these heightened senses, our temptation is going to be to satisfy our selfish desires or our avoidance of our pain before mm-hmm. we take the noble choice.
0: That's correct.
1: Because it's easier.
0: Yes.
1: And there's less feedback in terms of other people.
0: When you say it's easier. Our addiction's already present and that's what makes it easier. Mm. If our addiction wasn't there, it wouldn't be easy at all to do it.
1: Yes.
0: You know, it's like trying to force a non-smoker to smoke. You know, you can't force a non-smoker to smoke once he's decided he never wants to smoke. You know,
1: yes.
0: That's it.
1: Yes.
0: You can force it down, force it on him or whatever, but he's not going to do it.
1: No.
0: It's the same as trying to force a person who to become a drunkard. Mm-hmm. If a person already has made a decision in their heart never to do it, you can't force them. You can't change their mind. No matter what happens, you can't force them to make a worse choice.
1: Whereas if you're a drunk who's broke on earth, when you pass, there's no money anymore. So you could
0: you just connect to one other person on earth, another person on earth, another person on earth, and you might serially go from person to person to person, connecting to all these different people, just forcing them to have a drink and trying to have them get it. Once they start, trying to have as many drinks as possible so that you can absorb the feeling of being drunk.
1: Yeah.
0: And there are many, many spirits in the spirit world who do that. And there are many spirits who do that with sex as well,
1: yeah.
0: who just go from one person to another person, setting up liaisons, trying to have and share in the sexual experiences. And a lot of the people on earth have such a thing, a he-man thing controlled woman type of thing about it. Aren't I good? You know, I can set up all these kind of things. And that just connects with the spirit. And oftentimes these people are heavily, heavily manipulated. There's a lot of spiritual movements on the planet which are sexually oriented that are totally controlled by very, very dark spirits who are all sexually oriented as a mm-hmm. result. And a lot of the so-called cults and everything that exist on the planet are heavily motivated by dark, evil spirits who drive people into certain types of behaviours, pedophilia, and also into sexual, open sexual relationships and sexual liaisons. Also drugs. A lot of drug taking on earth is motivated by spirits who don't any longer have the availability of those drugs in the spirit world. Mm. So there is a lot of very, very negative behaviour occurring on earth as a result of the addictions of the people on earth mixed with the desires of the spirits.
1: Mm. Mm.
0: Now, while all that might sound pretty negative, my feelings are is that it could be very, very different, but it depends on our choices.
1: Mm.
0: So we've only got ourselves to blame if it sounds negative. And that's the thing we need to remember.
1: And there's such a tendency, isn't there, to avoid facing the negative reality of what exists.
0: Exactly, exactly.
1: Even for myself, we want to tell ourselves the story of how great we are and how developed we are when our actual life is reflecting other things.
0: Exactly.
1: And we feel like, oh, it's all negative and a downer to look at those negative things. But in fact, while we deny them and live in our pretty denial land, so-called, it's not that really that pretty, but it's a bit, ignore a lot of things, then we can never hope to change those things. And actually, from what you're saying, we give spirits a lot more power in our lives. And
0: Far too much power. If we all understood how to use our own will, we would not be giving these spirits any power, actually. Mm. The reality is that most of us have a difficulty understanding the usage of our own will. And as a result of that, we often choose to do things that are out of harmony with love. And as a result of that, we then attract a whole group of other people who have passed who want to help us degrade our own condition, actually.
1: Mm.
0: And it's sad, but it is a result of our own choice and we need to see it as such.
1: And the fact that we have different choices we can make.
0: Totally different choices. The reality is if you're desiring to be loving, you can be surrounded by beautiful spirits all the time who just have your loving condition in their heart, wanting to help you improve it. They will help you develop your life and help you develop a sense of yourself and help you develop a sense of your relationship with God, your relationship with the environment. And as a result of that, you'll have a very good life on earth, not just in the spirit world, but also on earth. So we have so much potential for good, and God's, of course, created that through the use of our will. But unfortunately, we also have a lot of potential for bad that is also created through the exercise of our will.
1: And from what you're saying about all these new senses that we get more in touch with as we become the spirit alone, and not just a physical body with a spirit body, but just a spirit body.
0: Yes.
1: If we've already cultivated those beautiful, loving desires and motivations, then we're going to have a great time. We can go anywhere. We have increased mental clarity, so we're going to understand things. We can help people on earth who have the same kind of motivations.
0: Correct. And in the spirit world, because there's many people in the spirit world who have similar motivations or need assistance.
1: Yeah.
0: There's many people in the hells of the spirit world who are crying out for help.
1: Mm-hmm.
0: They reach that point of personal degradation where they no longer want to go beyond it.
1: Mm-hmm.
0: And once they reach that point, they are asking for assistance. And there's, you know, we can be involved. There's whole groups of very large groups of spirits helping every one of those people progress out of that condition.
1: Mm.
0: So there's so many good things available to us, but at the same time, so many negative things, depending on the use of our will.
1: Yeah.
0: Yeah.
1: Thank you.
0: Mm.
1: How common is it for spirits to influence people on earth, either positively or negatively?
0: Well, from our previous discussions about spirits, if people have been listening to all the FAQs, they'd realise that it's very, very common. The reality is that every single person on this planet has at least three people influencing them constantly. And when I say at least three, that is often a minimum. I've met some people who have 500.
1: Mm.
0: I've met some people who do hypnotism, for example, who have thousands around them influencing them constantly. I have met some people who are in certain spiritual circles having hundreds of spirits influencing them constantly, often in a very negative direction.
1: Mm.
0: That being said, there's also many millions of spirits who are trying to influence people positively.
1: Mm-hmm.
0: So all of us have some spirits with us who are trying to influence us positively. In fact, we usually have two spirits or one spirit who takes two roles. And they are trying to influence us positively. And that's the role of being our guardian, who's trying to protect our life, trying to basically help us live as long as possible on Earth so that we can learn as much things that we need to learn on Earth before we pass into the spirit world. And our guardian has that role of trying to protect us, basically, from ourselves most of the time, but also from influences that are around us that are negative. And our guide, and often it's the same person, our guardian and our guide is trying to help us if we have any spiritual development. So our guide is trying to help us develop the senses of our spirit body.
1: Mm.
0: So he or she is trying to help us to be conscious or aware that there is more than just the physical,
1: mm-hmm.
0: and trying to help us to come to terms with how we could develop the things that are more than just physical. And many of them, of course, don't have a full amount of knowledge themselves, so they don't know about the soul. Many of the guides and guardians don't know about the soul. But once we have a development or desire to have a development of our soul in a pure way, then we actually attract a guide or guardian who does have knowledge about the soul. So we can even develop the senses that are even more larger and more expressive than the spirit body's senses.
1: Mm-hmm.
0: So these are the positive influences around us. So most people have at least one or two of those spirits with them. Most of the time, many of them can't hear them at all or very rarely respond to them because of the use of their will. And then we have a whole groups of spirits who want to influence us negatively, depending mm-hmm. upon the addictions that we have. And so many people have spirits physically attached to their body, harming parts of their body, causing diseases in their body, for example. Many spirits have spirits trying to motivate them, to push them into doing things. Some spirits around them trying to make them feel afraid. Some spirits around them trying to make them feel angry. And in any one day, there are many, many spirits influencing and having an effect on the choices and decisions we make in our life. When you think about it, though, that's exactly the same as life on Earth, isn't it? In any one day, we have people trying to influence us positively and people trying to influence us negatively. that we can see.
1: Goodness me, in one hour watching a TV program, how many times do we see an ad?
0: Exactly.
1: That's someone trying to influence us, isn't it?
0: So these kind of influences are normal.
1: Yeah.
0: Like, the problem is that most of us, when we start talking about spirit influences, we start seeing them as abnormal. But mm-hmm. I don't see any difference. There's no difference between me getting influenced by you or Lena and Igor, who are behind the cameras, or anyone else, that I can physically see, than there is by me getting influenced by somebody that I cannot physically see. They are all influences upon me,
1: mm-hmm.
0: and some of those influences are good, and some of the influences are bad, and some of them are in between that,
1: mm-hmm.
0: like in this grey area of life where we get our addictions met and we think we're happy when we're not. And that is normal part of life. We're not going to avoid that. And even when you are completely alone, if you're, what do they call a person who wants to be completely alone?
1: A hermit.
0: A hermit.
1: Yeah.
0: When we're a hermit, we're still being influenced heavily by spirits.
1: Yeah.
0: So, it's impossible on this planet to be completely alone. That's the reality.
1: So when the question was, how common is it? You're saying it's globalised.
0: It's normal. There's no exception. There's no exception.
1: Yeah, yeah.
0: And it doesn't matter who we are, we're getting influenced by someone. And, if we're in a very good condition of love and we have a deep desire to love and we have, and we're driven by our desire for God and love, then we'll be influenced by a lot of positive people probably. And if we are bigoted in any way, if we're negative in any way, then we'll be influenced by a group of people who are bigoted and negative in that direction. So,
1: mm-hmm.
0: so for example, if we're a Christian who greatly believes in the Bible, we're going to be influenced by a group of spirits who believe in the Bible. If we're a Muslim who believes in the Quran, then we'll be influenced by a group of spirits who are Muslims that are believing in the Quran and so forth. And this is the power of our belief systems. What we need to do, if we're ever going to progress in love, is we need to see when we're out of harmony with love. Because remember, once we pass over into the spirit world ourselves, it's how we acted in harmony with God's definition of love that will determine where we arrive.
1: Mm-hmm.
0: So if we want to arrive in a good condition in the spirit world, it's not our own determination where we're going to arrive, with the exception that if we practice love from God's perspective, not from our own, that means we will arrive in a good condition. If we practice love from our own perspective, but it's not God's, then we'll arrive in the condition that matches the location will match our condition. So, for example, if we're a Christian or a Muslim who's engaged in a war, we haven't been very loving.
1: Mm-hmm.
0: Even if the war was religiously justified, it's still not love. And we will arrive in the condition of a murderer in the spirit world. And we might want to get out of it once we've arrived there, and fair enough, we will probably be helped to get out of it, but that's where we will arrive. It doesn't matter what we believed. If we killed somebody through the process, and we did so on purpose, but even though we justified it through our religious faith, we will still arrive in the same condition. And this is the beauty of what God has done too. It's not our own definition of love as to where we will arrive.
1: Mm-hmm.
0: It's God's definition of love as to where we'll arrive. So in terms of the influence, all of us are under this influence every single day. The influence is positive and negative, and how we choose to act in harmony with love will determine where we end up.
1: Mm.
0: And it's really that simple.
1: Mm-hmm. What are some examples of positive spirit influence?
0: Well, some very good examples of positive spirit influence in the world today are influence that has caused the development of humanity in a positive direction. So, for example, there's been scientific influences from the spirit world that have caused humanity to grow in a positive direction. And some of these scientific advancements have been driven by spirits in a very good state in the spirit world. There have been what you would call ethical advancements on Earth. So, for example, women nowadays have more equality than they had 2,000 years ago
1: in most
0: societies,
1: yeah.
0: and particularly in the West.
1: Mm.
0: But in any society, generally, it is a better state than it used to be 2,000 years ago. Even in the so-called societies where women are still looked down upon now, it is better for them now than it was 2,000 years ago. It was very, very bad 2,000 years ago. that positive influence has come about through the influence of spirits who are influencing mankind in that positive direction. There have been developments in religions recently where religions are trying, there are spirits, groups of spirits trying to help religions have more unification, to realise that they all have the same goal of worshipping God, or at least becoming more ethical and loving in their behaviour, and therefore they shouldn't be warring and fighting each other. And there is a lot more positive influence in the spirit world trying to influence religions in that direction. There are groups of positive spirits trying to influence our economy in certain directions, freedom of speech in certain directions, the use of our will in positive directions. And so there are large groups of organised spirits, which we've been involved in organising actually, that are influencing spirits in all of these influencing people and also people in the spirit world in the hells in these positive directions. And in fact, without their influence, it would be highly unlikely that mankind would have made any progress in the last few thousand years.
1: Why is that?
0: Well, because there are so many negative influences coming from the spirit world as well, and there are so many negative emotions that occur here on Earth where people don't release them, that if there wasn't this positive influence coming from these more loving spirits, then the only influence would be in a negative direction. And in fact, historically, many thousands of years ago, man went through a devolution where man was in a fairly good condition and then degraded its condition over a few thousand years as a result of the very strong negative influences that occurred from the spirit world on mankind after people had passed. And so man has been through these cycles historically, where man has been heavily influenced negatively for a long period of time, degraded in his condition, and then once a few of these spirits that were influencing negatively have grown to become angels, or not so much angels, even more positive spirits who are more loving, they then, sometimes even the same spirits who organised the negative degradation, are trying to organise now the positive, the improvement in mankind's condition. And these influences are going on constantly. Constantly. There are many billions, in fact, of spirits who are attempting to influence mankind in positive directions. And many of the developments that have been made have all come from these spirits. Developments in all sorts of areas that have helped mankind to improve.
1: And in this way, they are suggesting things to people, essentially. That's how they're influencing people positively.
0: Yes, suggesting concepts and ideas, suggesting scientific improvements, suggesting mathematical improvements, developments in engineering, all sorts of areas.
1: And that's happening even though most of the people on Earth don't really understand what's happening.
0: Exactly. Yeah. Most people who are engaged in all of these endeavours have little idea or concept that they're actually being influenced. I think there are some professions that know or are aware of the influence more than others. So, for example, there are many people in the music and arts professions who are aware that they are being guided by spirits to write some of the songs they write and so forth, and produce some of the music they're making. Whereas because of the different belief systems of different people, such as engineers and scientists and so forth, who often feel that the atheistic viewpoint of life is a better viewpoint, and many of them are still getting influenced, but by atheists in the spirit world, in fact, and engineers in the spirit world, and people who are passionate about those particular areas. And this is where most of our good ideas come from, in fact. Even ideas about games and things like that come from the spirit world. And I find it quite interesting that even the majority of people who develop something or invent something here on Earth are guided by a large number of people in the spirit world trying to help them and assist them come to an awareness of the invention before it's actually gone into production. So there is a huge amount of positive influence going on the planet. And in fact, without it, we probably would not have improved over the last 2,000 years that I've been alive, without this big positive influence. And I've talked to many people in the spirit world before that time when the degradation occurred, and talked to them about how the degradation occurred. And you can see why the degradation occurred, because there was so much more negative influences from the spirit world that most people on Earth just responded to that negative influence. But the positive influence is amazingly great. Like, I received a lot of positive influence in the first century from spirits who were trying to help me understand things that I wanted to know about and develop And eventually, through their help and development, I exceeded their development,
1: mm-hmm.
0: through, in particular with regard to my relationship with God, the awareness about God. But if it wasn't for their assistance, I would have found that struggle much more difficult than I already found it in the first century. So a lot of the developments, even with regard to divine love and receiving divine love, have all occurred through the positive influence of spirits, with God directing those spirits generally.
1: What are some examples of negative spirit influence?
0: Well, again, there are a large amount of examples of negative spirit influence, just as many examples of negative spirit influence as there are of positive spirit influence. A negative spirit influence can be organised, just as positive spirit influence can be organised. In other words, groups of people in the spirit world getting together, organising negative influence on the earth. And it can also be opportunistic, individual opportunistic type of influence, where a person in the spirit world sees a certain type of condition inside of a person on earth and takes the opportunity to influence them in the moment. In terms of the organised influence, well, a lot of that is about the world's religions and the world's politics and the world's economic system and the world and the world's medical system and all sorts of professional systems are influenced negatively. Many of them have been greatly influenced negatively by spirits over the periods of time.
1: Mm-hmm.
0: And if you look at the results of such systems, you can see the negative influences of these systems. So if you look, for example, at the world political system and also the underlying principle of the United Nations, mm-hmm. you can see that the five biggest nations on the Security Council of the United Nations are also the five biggest weapons manufacturers of the world.
1: Mm.
0: And those weapons cause a mass destruction on this planet continuously. And so, obviously, they're getting negative. They're getting influenced by very, very dark and evil spirits into self-destruction.
1: Mm.
0: And there has been times in human history where we've come very, very close to self-destruction, as complete self-destruction, as a result of the spirits who are negative attempting to do that. Then there's also that's the organised negative influences.
1: Mm-hmm.
0: Then there's the sort of more disorganised opportunistic influences that occur usually individually.
1: Yeah.
0: And these kind of influences occur through our addiction. So when we on earth are living in a certain type of addiction with trying to avoid a certain type of emotion, and we use certain methods, including certain substances, in order to avoid things, then spirits have great opportunities to take take the moment, seize the moment, and cause us to be influenced into a certain direction that's out of harmony with love quite frequently.
1: Mm.
0: And so there are very many of those spirits, many more of those spirits than there are the spirits who do this organised global influence. And it's just the spirits who are doing the organised global influence in a negative direction are very organised. They've spent many years becoming organised,
1: mm-hmm.
0: and they are quite entrenched mm-hmm. in today's society through kind of connections through politics and religion and through the economics in particular. Whereas the individuals that are in the spirit world that are more opportunistic, they just go around looking for the opportunity to have something. So, you know, you might have a guy in the spirit world who's going around looking for the opportunity to have sex, you know,
1: mm-hmm.
0: and he doesn't have many women where he lives in the spirit world, and so therefore he's never experienced sex in the spirit world. He's still trying to experience it on earth. So he just wants to go around and find a guy on earth or a woman on earth who he can influence into having lots of sexual encounters that he can feed off of them through an addiction.
1: Mm-hmm.
0: And if he finds someone who's better than the one he's with, he'll go with that person. There are also many spirits who think they're doing good when actually they do a lot of damage. So you see this a lot in families, where a family member who's passed over thinks they're helping a grandchild when the reality is the grandchild's getting sick or even getting a disease because of the influence of the spirit. So you see many diseases such as childhood onset leukemia, for example, childhood onset diabetes, another disease. You see these kind of diseases which are the direct results of the parents being opening their own influence to the child. And the grandparent who might have passed, or great-grandparent who might have passed, now can influence the child and connect to them, and as a result of connecting to them, cause the disease that the grandparent actually had.
1: So just to clarify a couple of things that you just said, the parent opens their influence. You mean, what do you mean by that?
0: Well, because they're a family member, we're normally pretty open to them. We're open. Mm-hmm. We're often open to things that a family member would do that we would not allow a normal person to do to us.
1: So even if I'm a parent with a child and I don't know what you're talking about right here. Mm-hmm. I've never thought about spirits or whether I'm open to mm-hmm. my mother who's just passed or not. Mm-hmm. How can I still be enabling this interaction to happen?
0: Well, let's say you're a parent and you have a mother who's passed and she had cancer. She died of cancer, mm-hmm. as an example. She died of cancer. She's passed. Now, cancer is caused through the suppression of a lot of anger and mm-hmm. and also the suppression of a lot of addictive emotions. So the grandmother who passed would still have those emotions. Mm-hmm. And in fact, the majority of them would still think they've got the cancer, actually. They'll mm-hmm. look at their physical form and still see it as a cancer. And so they've passed over. Now, most of the time, a person who's done that will have an addictive relationship with their children. Mm-hmm. And therefore the child has an openness to influence from that particular parent.
1: Sure.
0: Now the openness of the child will cause the grandchild to be completely exposed to the grandparent's influence. Now if the grandparent then chooses to overcloak, which we'll talk about in a later question, or influence the grandchild, mm-hmm. then often the grandparent's emotions start influencing the grandchild and the grandparent's sicknesses start entering the grandchild.
1: And this is where you said where spirits think they're doing a good thing.
0: Yep, so the grandmother is probably thinking she's doing a good thing.
1: Helping out her beautiful little granddaughter who perhaps she didn't get to meet or whatever,
0: yep.
1: and so she becomes very attracted to this little girl,
0: yes.
1: and thinks she's there to help her and love her.
0: Yes, but it's an addiction in the grandmother.
1: So because of her unloving emotions that she's
0: not aware of
1: and not wanting to take responsibility for,
0: yep.
1: she then creates this relationship with her granddaughter,
0: yes.
1: where actually because she still has emotions in her spirit body
0: that created the cancer
1: illness,
0: mm-hmm.
1: this begins to impact on the granddaughter and
0: correct.
1: She begins to get unwell.
0: Exactly, she'll get a cancer. She'll get probably leukemia, childhood leukemia.
1: Uh-huh. And so the grandmother thinks she's doing a good thing, but actually she's causing cancer.
0: She's causing the death of her grandchild,
1: yeah.
0: yep, without really being aware of it.
1: Yeah.
0: This happens very, very frequently.
1: Mm-hmm.
0: Almost all childhood onset diseases are caused by this problem.
1: You mean like chronic life-threatening diseases?
0: Yes.
1: Yeah.
0: And even ones that are non-life-threatening,
1: mm-hmm.
0: you know,
1: mm-hmm.
0: just syndromes, I suppose you call them, personality disorders and so forth. Many yeah. of them are caused by familial spirits,
1: yes.
0: people who are members of the family, who the parents have an openness towards receiving the influence of, that then the child therefore is not protected from the influence. And as a result, the child develops the same disorder.
1: Mm-hmm.
0: And this is why there's this belief in the medical profession in genetically passed down disorders.
1: And some conditions that skip generations.
0: Exactly.
1: Yeah.
0: And usually many conditions, actually there is a high number of conditions that skip generations, that mm-hmm. go from the grandchild to the grandparent to the grandchild.
1: Yeah.
0: And the medical profession doesn't really understand it, but then they call it dormant genes and all mm-hmm. sorts of, they come up with all sorts. And the reality is there are effects in the physical body that cause certain things
1: yeah.
0: to occur like this, also caused by the same influences.
1: Yes.
0: But, yeah, a lot of these kind of chronic diseases are the result that are life-threatening, and even ones that are not life-threatening many times are caused by spirit influence.
1: And that's interesting what you just said. You're not saying that the physical process of the illness, disease and genetics doesn't occur. You're saying it does.
0: It does occur.
1: But it's influenced.
0: It's almost totally under control.
1: Controlled
0: by the spirit.
1: Spirits.
0: Yes.
1: And emotions held in family lines that are
0: correct.
1: Unloving and unhealed.
0: Correct.
1: Yeah. That's very interesting, and it's just such a broad scope, isn't it? This
0: yes.
1: question was about some examples, and
0: yes.
1: really you've given us
0: There's a large number of examples.
1: Yeah.
0: And if people knew how much influence they were under, they would take a long, sincere, hard look at what's really going on
1: mm-hmm.
0: and investigate it more thoroughly scientifically.
1: Mm-hmm.
0: The reality is because we're so focused on the physical body, we block all of these areas of scientific endeavour in terms of discovery, And the problem with doing that is we become completely unaware of the actual causes of different problems. And as a result, we continue with the same problems, even though we have all sorts of medicines developed now. We have a growing number of problems.
1: Yes. And really, listening to this, if I had no knowledge of spirits, it would sound pretty scary and almost macabre. You're saying that, you know, wow, there's all these unseen people that are really controlling our lives and causing us to get sick and die. And and
0: it's all all because things are out of harmony with love, though. Mm-hmm. It's really a simple problem.
1: Mm-hmm.
0: And if we reduce the problem back to its simple form, it's really because of the choices that each individual makes that is out of harmony with love. And whenever we make choices out of harmony with love, and remember this is God's definition of love, not our own, whenever we make a choice out of harmony with God's definition of love, there is always a painful, negative, suffering-based response, either in ourselves or in our family or in society generally. Mm-hmm. And this is constantly going on as a feedback mechanism. God's trying to show us the choices that we've made out of harmony of love and the results of it. And the issue we face is that we need to make different choices. And if we investigated this more thoroughly, scientifically and otherwise, we would find the direct correlation between many of these diseases and the spirit involvement in these diseases. And as a result, we would cure many hundreds of thousands, if not millions, of people who are currently in pain and suffering on the planet.
1: Mm. Mm.
0: This is why in the first century, many of the diseases that I am recorded in curing were all cured by the exorcism of spirits.
1: Mm.
0: If you remember, if a person reads their Bible accurately, they will find that there are many times when I had discussions with spirits relating to the malady that existed inside of a living person, and once the spirit was removed, the person became better straight away, instantly.
1: Yeah, and this is interesting, though, for me, because historically, in churches, there has been, in some cases, a belief in demons and devils and dark spirits creating problems and possessing people and mm-hmm. people having exorcisms and things.
0: Mm-hmm.
1: But it seems to me that there was a vital part
0: missing.
1: Yes,
0: love wouldn't be the vital part.
1: love for the spirits involved
0: exactly.
1: in the overcloaking or the possession.
0: Exactly.
1: But also the issue of the why this has happened, the
0: exactly.
1: attraction.
0: No scientific knowledge about why the attraction occurred. In other words, there's this sort of... And in fact, in the Bible, there's no real record of the emotional reasons why people attracted the spirits they attracted. Mm-hmm. And there is no record of me having the discussions, of course, mm-hmm. which were quite often involved with the spirits and the persons trying to educate them mm-hmm. as to what was the underlying cause of their particular malady or disease. And once we understand these particular things from a scientific perspective, from a medical perspective, then we have a far greater ability to heal these particular things than we currently do.
1: Mm-hmm.
0: At the moment, because we're focusing all of our energy on the physical solution, the medical and physical solution, we are not seeing all of the causes, and as a result, we're not curing the problem.
1: Mm-hmm.
0: And it's quite obvious, in fact, we're not curing the problem, because many of these problems are getting worse, even though we have much more medicine available to us mm-hmm. at this point in time to cure them. So my suggestion to the medical profession would be there has to be other causes going on here. It's obvious through the fact that we have more medicine and still have more problems than we had historically means that there's got to be another cause.
1: Mm.
0: That's logical. So what I'm suggesting the cause is this relationship between the person, their addictions, and the spirit and their addictions and how they're influencing the individual. And this is the area of investigation that needs to be thoroughly investigated, and there's all sorts of scientific things we can do to investigate that. I could make up a program for the next 20 years for somebody if they wanted to, but that would come out with very, very good results. But we need to have a desire to do it.
1: Yeah, so you're not advocating exorcisms either. You're not advocating a dismantling of the medical system and science and just going back to casting holy water onto people and
0: No, when I talk about an exorcism, it's completely different to what the average person on this planet believes one to be.
1: Mm-hmm.
0: You know, I've watched some videos of people doing exorcism, and it's nothing like what I'm talking about whatsoever.
1: Mm-hmm.
0: And in fact, completely, what they're doing is completely harming the individuals in many cases and causing even more problems than they had in the past. So I would not recommend any of those things. What I'm recommending is a scientifically accurate process that will cause the cure of every single person if they engage the process, just like I cured every single person I met who engaged the process in the first century. There were people in the first century I did not cure because they refused to engage the process.
1: Yeah.
0: And God's laws cannot be broken with any cure.
1: Mm-hmm.
0: And what we're trying to do in the medical profession at the moment to circumvent the spirit influence

0: who's alive on earth, mm-hmm. and that causes spirit attachments anyway.
1: Yes.
0: So the reality is there is a spirit involved in every single event that is negative in a person's life generally, mm-hmm. but not because they, you know, they can't be prevented from being involved. It's because of the choice the individual on earth who is alive is making at the mm-hmm. time. And what we need to do is understand our choices and the results of them and make different choices. That's what mm-hmm. we need to do. Then we would have complete control over the situation. So we can't go around blaming the spirits for our disease. The spirits are the results of certain attractions that are occurring as a result of what we're denying inside of ourselves. Mm-hmm. That's the thing that we need to address first.
1: Sure.
0: We can't go around blaming all the spirits for all of these problems because they are just being attracted to it. In a different answer that I gave in the FAQs, and I forget which question it was, mm-hmm. I said quite clearly that if all of us here on earth were in a second dimensional condition in terms of love from God's perspective, there could be no negative spirit influence that occurs on earth.
1: Mm-hmm.
0: None at all. Therefore, there would be no disease which involved any person in the spirit world on earth.
1: Mm-hmm.
0: And in fact, the like 99% of all of physical sickness on earth would disappear under those circumstances. That's the reality. The only physical disease that would be present after that is the disease that's within us by our own choice.
1: Yeah.
0: But unfortunately, because of our current choices, we are not in that condition. We are in a hellish condition here on earth. We also then attract all of these spirits who are also in a hellish condition. And many of them have diseases. Many of them have diseases and maladies they had while on earth, and they still have them in the spirit world because they haven't worked through the reason why they got the disease in the first place. And as a result, those diseases are imposed further upon the earth and upon people who are in a similar condition. And this exacerbates the problem. Mm-hmm. And this is the reason why we have a large amount of growing illnesses on the planet. Our body is created perfectly. We have the ability to circumvent all of these things inside of our body if it's engaged in harmony with love. That's what we need to remember.
1: Great. Yeah. Thank you.
0: But that's how our spirits can influence us negatively.
1: Yeah.
0: Isn't it? So quite a lot possible.
1: Quite a lot. Yeah. Why do spirits influence people on earth?
0: Well, to answer that question, we've really got to say, why does anybody try to influence anybody on earth?
1: Yeah.
0: Because the reality is, like we've said in many answers so far to these questions, is that spirits are just people with exactly the same motivations and desires as many other people here on earth. So they all come from the earth. So they have motivations and desires that came from their life on earth as well. So the real question is, why does anybody attempt to influence anybody? And the reality is that we're all influencing everybody at every moment, whether we like it or not, actually. The truth of influence is that we have positive and negative influences surrounding us all of our life, and these are a fact of life. And unless we're a hermit, we wouldn't have any physical influences around our life, we are going to be influenced by other people in some direction. We're going to have some kind of truths presented to us from other people, from the universe around us. And if we're a hermit, we're still going to have it from the spirit world.
1: Mm-hmm.
0: So the real question then becomes, what kind of influence is positive and what kind of influence is negative? Well, the kind of influence that's positive is the kind of influence that influences us into a direction to become more harmonious with love,
1: mm-hmm.
0: where we use our will to help ourselves develop in love. That is influence that is positive. Influence that is negative is influence that pushes us away from love, that causes us to move away from love or influences us in some direction away from love. And that's influence that's negative. So then the question becomes, what's the motivation for a person influencing us positively?
1: Mm-hmm.
0: And what's the motivation for a person influencing us negatively? Well, the motivations for a person influencing us positively are usually also loving.
1: Mm-hmm.
0: That's the reality of love. Love causes us to desire to help other people become more loving as well as ourselves. So love becomes the positive influence that motivates people, whether they're spirits or people on earth, to help other people grow in love. In terms of the influences that cause a person to be influenced negatively, well, there are many and varied, but all opposite to love.
1: Mm-hmm.
0: So there are fear.

0: Fear, shame, guilt, you know, sadness, all sorts of other emotions that a person hasn't released would cause a person, whether they're a spirit or a person on earth, to attempt to influence another person in a certain direction that's out of harmony with love. And we see this happening all the time on earth. For example, we often see, you know, when there's a divorce happening, we often see, you know, the men go to the pub, you know, and they're not feeling their sadness. And so what they do, they attract a heap of other sad guys who are all drinking, attract a heap of sad spirits who all want the drink as well. And they get a bit drunk and they express their sadness, you know, about how bad it all is. And they have a bit of a complaint session and might even get a bit angry and so forth. And that's all negative influence down a certain track.
1: Mm-hmm.
0: Now, the influence is because all of those people who are influencing that person probably haven't dealt with the same emotions that the person themselves is trying to deny.
1: Mm-hmm.
0: And it's the same when all the girls get together down the coffee shop and do the same thing at the divorce time, you know, mm-hmm. like complaining about the men and being bitter about how they've been treated and all those kind of things. That's negative influence, not towards love, but away from love. And as a result, you know, a lot of the people involved in that will be also not having dealt with the same kind of emotions, generally, that are in the person themselves who's being influenced. And so, generally, what we find is that influence itself is driven by a whole heap of negative emotions that are out of harmony with love, that haven't been resolved within the individuals who are trying to influence others.
1: So what if I'm one of those spirits and I'm trying to influence you, you've got a similar suppression of an emotion as I do, what do I get out of that?
0: Well, you get all of your addictions met, just like all the women sitting around the table, you know, all complaining about their men, get their addictions met.
1: What do you mean by addictions in that
0: context?
1: Well,
0: they get their addictions of being able to criticise the other party without looking at themselves, without having to have a self-examination of what their problem might be.
1: So no one there is challenging that feeling in them.
0: No.
1: And so it feels good for them.
0: Feels good for them, yep, to not be challenged. They just want to vent and have everyone agree.
1: Mm-hmm.
0: Nobody ever corrects them generally. And if anybody does, generally they're attacked. And that's what people want. They want that.
1: So basically you're saying that the reason why a spirit would influence people on earth is because they feel good. They get to feel good out of it.
0: The spirit gets to feel good and the person on earth thinks they get to feel good too.
1: Mm-hmm.
0: Yeah,
1: That's in a negative sense.
0: In a negative sense. In a really malevolent sense, it might be some kind of codependent addiction. So, for example, this person on earth might be terrified,
1: mm-hmm.
0: and the spirit influences them to feel more terrified.
1: Mm-hmm.
0: And that is then the spirit gets to feel the joy of having someone else in more terror than they are.
1: So they get to feel powerful or
0: they
1: something
0: get to
1: feel
0: like powerful, that. Powerful, yeah. All those kind of things.
1: Okay.
0: If it's a sexual instance, then the person on earth gets influenced to having sex and they probably want that, and then the person in the spirit world gets to share in it and they probably want that. So it just depends on the motivations. All of those motivations, of course, are unloving,
1: mm-hmm.
0: but it depends on whether we want them or not.
1: So basically spirits can influence the earth. All spirits can influence the earth.
0: Mm-hmm.
1: But not all spirits
0: can influence every person on earth.
1: Yep.
0: Because every person on earth is in a different condition of love. And if our condition of love on earth is in a very good condition, if we become at one with God while on earth, it's impossible for any spirit to influence us negatively on earth.
1: Mm-hmm.
0: Impossible. Mm-hmm. Physically mm-hmm. impossible. And spiritually impossible.
1: So the reason why, though, is really because if I'm in a good condition of love, the reason I would do it is because I want to foster love.
0: I want love to grow.
1: I want love to grow. And
0: if
1: I'm
0: not in a good condition of love,
1: then that means
0: I have fear, sadness, you know, and all these other feelings.
1: Mm-hmm.
0: I want those feelings to grow.
1: Yeah.
0: So I want the feelings of sadness to grow. I want everyone to feel as sad as I do, or I want everyone to feel as angry as I am, or I want everyone to feel as afraid as I am. And so that causes me to motivate people in a negative direction. Basically, the underlying motivations are all emotional mm-hmm. in nature. But the majority of people don't feel their emotions very well, and so they don't notice the emotional nature of every bit of influence.
1: Beautiful. Thank you.
0: If you think about even the influences we get from television, you know, with regard to advertising, a lot of advertising plays upon fear. If you look at the news, it plays upon fear. If you look at, you know, you've got to see this, otherwise you'll miss out, that's a fear.
1: Mm-hmm.
0: You know, you've got to do this, otherwise you'll lose some money, that's a fear. And You know, there's, if you look at the average adverts on television, most of them play upon our fear. That's how spirits influence it, exactly the same way. Give us intellectual and visual messages playing upon our fears. And of course, in a lot of cases, because we're unwilling to feel our fears and not, you know, and to be more ethical, unwilling to be more ethical, we go along with it. We go along with placating our fears, and whatever the spirit tells us, we go along with. And it's very much the same as any type of influence that we receive on earth. This is why I feel that we don't have to be there afraid of it. It's identical to any kind of influence we would normally receive on earth, with the exception that we can't see the person doing the influence, that's all.
1: Yeah.
0: And it has very similar motivations, and it also has a very similar way of combating it from our perspective, and that is, if we were ethical, we'd combat it. If we were in harmony with love, we would not be influenced.
1: Yeah, yeah. How much of the world's suffering is related to spirit influence?
0: Well, we've got to be careful with this question, because there is a tendency with people, once they learn about spirit influence, to blame the spirits for their own suffering. The reality, though, is quite different. All suffering comes from our own avoidance of love in some way. So all suffering begins from our own life, from our own perspective, from our own choices. And then because we make those particular choices, we attract, through the law, we attract a lot of other people who support those choices. Now, if in those attractions we attract spirits who support our choices or use our choices, then we can't really say that they're doing that on their own. We are giving them the ability to do it.
1: Mm-hmm.
0: Because of this, we could say that all suffering on the planet starts with our own choice to act out of harmony with love. Now, that's our own choice to act out of harmony with love of God, with love of ourselves, with love of our neighbour, with love of children and love of the environment.
1: Mm-hmm.
0: That's where all of our own pain and suffering begins. But once we make that negative choice, our pain and suffering can be exacerbated by what we attract. And that is the law. We will attract the things that we support in our own unloving condition. And as a result of that, we attract spirits who will support our own unloving condition, mm-hmm. which further degrade our own pain and suffering. So if we understand that our own pain and suffering begins with our own choice, then we will stop seeing it as the spirits as someone to blame. However, there is so much pain and suffering that is caused through what we attract, bearing in mind, of course, that we're attracting it because of our condition. But because we set up this condition and we go along with this condition, a lot of times unwittingly, a lot of times without knowledge, mm-hmm. without any scientific knowledge or any accurate spiritual knowledge, we are setting up these systems that create more attractions of suffering. And there are a large number, many billions of spirits in the spirit world who wish to cause us more pain and suffering.
1: Mm-hmm.
0: So, of course, you could say that the total cause of pain and suffering on the planet is a mixture of the 7 billion or so people on the planet mostly choosing to do things that are out of harmony with the way God would do them, out of harmony with God's love,
1: mm-hmm.
0: that causing an attraction of another 20 or 30 billion spirits who are influencing the earth and influencing us, and that increases the pain and suffering as a result of the choice that we made. And that's the primary cause of pain and suffering. So spirits are very much responsible for a lot of pain and suffering on the planet, but they couldn't do so without having the vehicle to do it.
1: Mm-hmm.
0: And we do choose to become the vehicle by our own denial of our own pain and suffering and our own denial of our own emotional and soul-based condition in love. That's where we make the choice.
1: So given that we are, like, collectively on the planet, the majority of us are making that choice,
0: mm-hmm.
1: aren't we?
0: Yep.
1: So given that we are actually enabling this kind of influence,
0: we are enabling it, and not only enabling it, almost wanting it.
1: Yeah.
0: Like in many cases, a lot of people... So, for example, I've brought up examples before, but if I give you some examples, a man who's looking for constant sexual conquests wants a spirit to help him find the women who he could have sexual relations with. Mm-hmm. He wants that.
1: Mm-hmm.
0: He desperately, in many cases, wants that. So, of course, he's going to get a lineup of spirits with him trying to help him have sexual conquests.
1: Yeah.
0: And he can't then say that it's all the spirit's fault.
1: No.
0: Because he desperately wanted that to happen in the first place.
1: Yeah.
0: It's, and this is what we've got to consider, is that a lot of the time, even though we think we don't want it, we do. And we're not honest with ourselves frequently. And as a result, we get what we want.
1: Mm.
0: But it comes along with pain and suffering. Mm.
1: Sorry. Go ahead.
0: Yeah. I was just thinking that I suppose this is a main problem that most of us face, is that we don't understand that whenever we break God's laws, which are all based around love, there are negative consequences for breaking them. And the negative consequences are all pain and suffering. Whenever we desire to live in harmony with God's laws, and we do so, there are no negative consequences whatsoever. And in fact, there are positive consequences for doing so. And we on this planet have yet to learn that. Mm. It's one of the basic principles that we've yet to really learn as a society and in the different cultures of the earth. We believe that we should be able to get away with unloving behaviour and still have a good life. That's what we believe.
1: Mm.
0: And it's not possible in God's universe mm. to get away with loving behaviour and have a good life.
1: Yeah.
0: It's just not possible. And even if we think it's possible on earth, wait till you get to the spirit world. You'll find it's definitely not possible. So,
1: back to the question I was going to ask earlier.
0: Sure.
1: Given that we are enabling all of this influence,
0: yeah.
1: which is related to our suffering, what spheres are we, like, there's a lot of suffering on the planet at the moment in lots of different spheres. There's poverty, there's disease, there's political tyranny, there's genocide, there's environmental concerns, there's all kinds of issues.
0: Even bigger than that, there's intergender rivalry, which causes huge amounts of damage on the planet. There's a lot of our social issues are even bigger than our political issues.
1: I agree. Mm. So are spirits involved in all of those things?
0: Of course.
1: Okay.
0: Of course, every single one of those things, there are spirits involved, positively and negatively. One spirit's trying to influence certain things positively and other spirits trying to influence them negatively.
1: Mm.
0: And our openness to which one we will receive the influence from is completely dependent on how strongly we desire to love and to use our will in harmony with love, even if we're attacked, even in the face of violence.
1: Mm.
0: That will depend. That will, to a great extent, determine our future.
1: Mm. When spirits influence people on the earth, what effect does that actually have on the spirit themselves?
0: Well, it depends what type of influence we're trying to bring to the person on earth. If our influence that we're trying to bring to the person on earth is based upon love and is motivated by love, then it actually enhances our condition in love, which means that we grow in love, and as we grow in love, it makes us eligible to live in better and more pristine environments in the spirit world. So in that regard, it would be very positive.
1: Mm-hmm.
0: If our desire is to influence the person on earth in a negative direction, out of harmony with love and into, you know, suppression of all sorts of emotions and eventually into acting out rage and acting out shame, acting out sexual desires that are out of harmony with love, then where we're going there is we're influencing the person negatively. We're teaching the person to do things that are damaging the person. As a result of that, our own soul will degrade in its condition. And in fact, the way a spirit feels it is their pain intensifies. Their own pain and suffering intensifies immediately upon taking an action which harms another person, whether that other person was in the spirit world or on earth.
1: Mm-hmm.
0: So the way the spirit feels it is an increase in their pain and suffering. Now, often it's sort of like their rage is this high and their rebellion is this high and their pain and suffering begins this high. And it's only until they do something more that causes their pain to be this high and do something more and it causes their pain to be so much higher again. And eventually they get to the point where the pain and suffering exceeds the rebellion.
1: Mm-hmm.
0: And at that point is when the spirit stops taking the negative action. And that's when they... that actually locks in their place in the spirit world,
1: yep,
0: in terms of their location of where they will live, until they start to take positive actions to reduce their rebellion. So what happens for most of them is they arrive in the spirit world with an attitude of rebellion, but with pain and suffering that does not yet match their rebellion. And so they increase their rebellion until the pain and suffering, sorry, the rebellion is now acted upon,
1: mm-hmm,
0: and they increase their pain and suffering until their pain and suffering increases, so much so that it masks the feeling of wanting to rebel.
1: So the pain and suffering is actually elevated because of the action in rebellion.
0: Of their actions in rebellion. Yeah, their actions in rebellion taken because they wish to rebel against the laws of love.
1: And
0: so this is about rebellion of laws of love.
1: Mm-hmm.
0: Their rebellion of laws of love is this high, and they might not have acted them all out on earth, right?
1: Mm-hmm.
0: And most people haven't actually acted them all out on earth because there's laws on earth that stop you
1: yes,
0: from doing so, right? But when they hit the spirit world, they find there's no law stopping them, so they just keep going, keep going, keep going, keep going, keep going, until the rebellion is exceeded by their pain and suffering.
1: Mm-hmm.
0: When their pain and suffering is greater, right? When their pain and suffering is greater, they then stop doing any more actions, or they just continue at that level of action.
1: Mm-hmm.
0: And that point is the point when they start to turn into a more positive state. Up until that point, they continue their behaviour until they've reached the destruction of their own self
1: and this,
0: that they can manage.
1: Got you. So these actions are influencing other people.
0: Yes.
1: That's what you're saying. 'Cause this...
0: Every time we harm the will of another, our pain and suffering will increase. This
1: mm-hmm.
0: is the law, one mm-hmm. of the laws of love of the universe, in fact. Every time we take an action that harms the will of another, whether it's purposeful or even mistaken, where will be an increase in our own pain. If it's mistaken, the increase will be less than if it's a purposeful action. But either way, there will be an increase in our own pain. And as our pain increases, eventually we get to our own pain threshold where we can't manage the pain anymore and we want to stop.
1: Yeah.
0: We want to stop.
1: Yeah.
0: And when we want to stop, that's where we stop. And that's what attracts us finally to our condition in the spirit world and our position, our location in the spirit world where we eventually live. And after that point, what we choose to do to develop in love will determine how we progress and determine the reduction of our pain and suffering. Now, this point can happen when we're on earth or in the spirit world, but for the majority of people, they are very desensitized to the emotions involved that cause pain and suffering. And as a result, they continue to do things that pain and suffering on earth until they pass. And it's only after they pass that they become more sensitive and therefore stop their actions beyond a certain point.
1: Mm-hmm.
0: Whereas for the majority of people, they don't stop their actions on earth, whereas we could all choose to stop our actions on earth and therefore not experience the extra pain and suffering that comes after we've passed by continuing to choose negative actions.
1: And influencing other people.
0: Correct.
1: Yes.
0: Yeah.
1: Yeah.
0: Remember that it's every time we act out of harmony with love that we are going to increase our own pain and suffering and the pain and suffering of others. Now, any time we do it against their will, we are increasing their pain and therefore our own.
1: Mm-hmm.
0: So every single person who does this in the spirit world is increasing their pain and suffering, and eventually they stop. And as you know, you and I have many spirits come to us who have had a history,
1: yes,
0: that, should we call it, of very dark behaviour, very dark deeds, very evil natures, and they've increased their pain and suffering so much but that by the time they come to speak with us, they've really finished the process. They are in terrible pain,
1: mm-hmm,
0: but they've finished the process of wanting to do further damage, and they want to know what to do about that then, and that's when you can help them. And in fact, there are many, many millions of spirits waiting for these darker spirits to get into that condition, so that these brighter spirits, the more loving spirits, can help them to progress into love,
1: mm-hmm,
0: and therefore out of their pain.
1: Beautiful. Can people on earth influence people in spirit? We've talked a lot in other questions about spirits influencing people on earth.
0: Mm-hmm.
1: What about the reverse? Can people on earth influence people in the spirit world?
0: Yes, greatly, actually. More than they realise. The main reason there are, and in a positive and negative direction as well. In a negative direction, you can influence people who have passed quite a lot, because the people who have passed can read your actual thoughts and feel your actual emotions towards them. You see, people on earth are often used to having a facade. Mm-hmm. So, you know, when they interact with another person on earth, they put on the pretty face and whatever, and then they go home and they talk to their husband or wife and go, yeah, that person, I don't like them, it's terrible, terrible, terrible, whatever.
1: Mm-hmm.
0: I don't really get along with them. I don't know why we put up with them in our life. And they say all these things personally.
1: Yes.
0: But the person who they feel all those things about doesn't hear them. But when that person who they said all those things about passes into the spirit world, now they can hear them. They can even see the history of their thoughts about them.
1: Mm.
0: Now, as you can imagine, for the majority of people, this is a very traumatic time, right? Because now all the things that were left unsaid are able to be accessed. And you know exactly the opinion of the person about you.
1: Mm.
0: Now, the majority of people are not sensitive to these opinions when they're alive on earth, and now they become sensitive to them after they've passed into the spirit world. So you imagine the effect that that would have upon you if a friend that you thought was your friend for all of your life had said all these bad things about you to other people, and yet you believe they were your friend. And then when you pass, you realise their true feelings towards you are completely different. It would almost destroy some people, and it does.
1: Mm.
0: The reality is it causes a lot of rage and anger and resentment and other emotions that they never had when they were alive.
1: Mm-hmm.
0: But now they have, because they know the truth.
1: Mm.
0: And this is the problem of interacting with people out of harmony with truth, is that eventually you don't know them anymore, and it's only after you pass that you come to know them.
1: Mm.
0: And this, of course, has a huge effect on a spirit after they've passed. They can feel all of these terrible feelings, and they often respond angrily to them, just as a normal person would on earth. They get resentful, and then they want to harm the person back, and they want to hurt the person's life back, and they do all sorts of things to do in a process of eventually dealing with the falseness that they'd received at the hands of another.
1: Mm.
0: So there's a negative example of how a person may, on earth, can affect a person who's in the spirit world. A positive example is a person on earth can talk to people in the spirit world and help them move into a condition of love. And in fact, in some ways, they can help them move better than a spirit can help them move. The reason why this is the case is that most people who pass on the earth stay earthbound. In other words, they stay around the earth for a period of time. And therefore, the majority of people who they hear and can read the thoughts of are people who are on earth. Now, for many of these spirits, they don't receive much positive input from all of that. They receive a lot of negative input from all of that. They see the truth of how their friends thought about them. They see the truth of how this person who they thought didn't lie to them lied to them, and all these kind of, there's all these terrible things. Now, you imagine if they had one person who actually loved them.
1: Yeah.
0: One person who cared about them enough to share the truth about the spirit world with them. One person who can help them develop in love. One person who's a positive influence. Many of those spirits feel very attracted to that person as a result. And so a person on earth has a great power to influence a spirit in a positive direction.
1: Mm-hmm.
0: And there are many examples of this. If you read the Paget messages, there's many examples of James Paget doing this with many of his friends who passed into the spirit world. And this is a very powerful, positive effect that we can have with people who have passed.
1: Is it also true because a person passes and the majority of people don't have any concept of what is ahead of them, what's going to happen, and often they're quite afraid about what begins to happen.
0: Yeah.
1: So is it also true that we can have a lot of, well, I feel it's true,
0: yeah,
1: that we can have a lot of influence because those people who've passed feel more comfortable here? And
0: they do.
1: So that if
0: this
1: we
0: is what
1: are,
0: they know. They lived on the earth. They know the earth. They know what life here is like. They don't know what the spirit world life is like. If they've got a friend or a mate on earth, who does know those things and then who can convince them to try this and try that, they can be greatly positively benefit after their passing.
1: And they'll perhaps listen more than they would to someone that they've never met.
0: They will always listen more because they can feel the love coming from the person, and so there's a trust.
1: Mm.
0: Of course, they won't trust the person who lied about them.
1: No.
0: In fact, they'd have more mistrust of them now. But if they had a person who did not lie about them and who loved them and cared about them and wanted them to progress and wanted to tell them the truth, they would trust that person often implicitly and often far more than they'll trust any person in the spirit world who might want to help them. And this is a very positive, powerful effect that we on earth can have upon people who have passed over into the spirit world.
1: Great. Is a person or a spirit who influences another person or overcloaks another accountable for their own actions from God's perspective? If they choose to harm another person in this manner, what is the effect upon the soul of the person doing the harm?
0: Okay, well, if we draw the influence firstly down to positive and negative influence, so it's possible to have either of two influences upon a person. If the influence is positive in the sense that it's in harmony with love, and it also helps the person on earth become more in harmony with love, then there will always be a positive benefit to the soul of the spirit who's trying to assist the person on earth. And in fact, the way God's laws all work is there is always a consequence, whether it's positive or negative, for either breaking the law or living in harmony with the law. There's always a positive consequence or a negative consequence, depending on whether we either live in harmony with the law or out of harmony with the law. So, of course, there is always a consequence of a spirit taking an action towards any other person, whether that person be a spirit or another person on earth.
1: Mm-hmm.
0: If the influence is positive, obviously the consequence for the soul of the person in the spirit world is positive, even if the person on earth chooses to not take the positive influence.
1: Mm-hmm.
0: So even though there might not be a result for the person on earth moving in a positive direction, the spirit's intention for something positive to occur has a positive benefit to the soul of the spirit. So this is a very beautiful reward that the spirit receives for actually attempting to do something in harmony with love. If the spirit is the opposite to that and their intention is to destroy or harm the life of the person on earth, then obviously the consequence will be very negative towards the soul of the person in the spirit world who is attempting such actions. And the consequence will be not only a degradation of their own condition, but it'll also mean that they'll be drawn into living in a location that's worse than the location they could have lived in if they hadn't taken the action,
1: mm-hmm.
0: if they had not taken the action. So in other words, not is the consequence personal from the point of view of their own condition, but it also influences the location in which they can live.
1: Mm.
0: Now, for many of the spirits, they don't notice this initially because they're bound around the earth, and so they're not living where they would normally live, and therefore they do not notice that where they are living in this, or potentially could live in the spirit world, is now being reduced. The same applies, of course, to the spirit who is working in a positive direction. Every positive action he takes, he will live in a better condition in the spirit world. Now, obviously, if he's initially earthbound and he takes a positive action and then he takes another and another, unwittingly, he's actually progressing in the spirit world. And once he finds the location in the spirit world, he'll find it was a much better place than what he would have arrived in if he hadn't taken these positive actions.
1: Mm-hmm.
0: So the beauty of what God has done is that God's created this system in which, whether we're conscious of it or not, our actions out of harmony or in harmony with love have a either negative or consequent or positive consequence, depending on what we choose to do. And this is a very powerful way of giving us feedback. So God is constantly trying to give us feedback, constantly trying to say, look, all of my universe is based around laws that are harmonious with love. And if you learn that, and if you live in harmony with that, and use your will in harmony with that, there are just beautiful consequences or benefits, if you like, for doing that. But if you continue to live out of harmony with love, on this other direction, out of harmony with love, out of harmony with other people's free will, damaging other people, you will damage yourself and you'll live in a worse place in the end. And the beauty of the spirit world, to a degree, if the person is living in it, so a person who passes over into the spirit world isn't necessarily yet living in the spirit world, because they may live on the earth for many years before they do live in the spirit world. But if they were living in the spirit world and allowed themselves to live in the spirit world and saw their environment degrade, then they would know the action I took was out of harmony with love. Mm. If they saw their environment improve, then they would know the action they just took was in harmony with love.
1: Mm-hmm.
0: And this is the sad thing about many of these earthbound spirits, is that because they are still living around the earth and have not yet really entered the place where they are meant to live in the long run, they don't get the feedback system, and unfortunately most of them continue to take negative actions, and therefore where they end up in the spirit world is often worse a place than the place they would have ended up if they went there straight away.
1: Yeah.
0: And so I would recommend to any person that passes to not remain around the earth as they feel drawn to do, but rather go to the place in the spirit world where they actually are drawn, where their soul will draw them to live, that their soul has created for them to live. And then if they do come back to earth, they'll at least know what actions are positive and what actions are negative by the degradation or improvement of their living location.
1: Of their surroundings.
0: Of their surroundings.
1: So the first part of the question was about, is a person or a spirit who influences another accountable for their actions from God's perspective? And you've answered that very much so.
0: Definitely.
1: We're all accountable
0: for
1: all
0: accountable
1: actions.
0: For every action, whether in out or out of harmony with love. The law, God's laws, automatically operate. They're like the laws of gravity. We've got to think of them like the laws of gravity.
1: That's how certain and unwavering they are.
0: Yep. They do not bend unless there is a higher law that can circumvent the action of the lower law, like the law of aerodynamics can overcome the law of gravity.
1: Yes.
0: And it's very much the same in our spirit form as it is in our physical. And everything to do with love is like this. So we must understand that every time we take an action that is out of harmony with love, there is a law that we break that's like the law of gravity. There's an instant and direct effect on our soul and the souls of others, right? And unfortunately, because the action is taken out of harmony with love, it's not just a physical action, but one that's taken with a motive out of harmony with love, the consequence is very painful in the spirit world that a person eventually feels. And if we understand that, then we understand that God has made a completely accountable system where God is saying, I am giving you this beautiful gift of free will, but you are now accountable for everything you do. So God has given you the gift, but made you the accountable being that you become. Now, we are accountable whether we want to take accountability or not from God's perspective. We are accountable. There is no manipulation of God or God's laws in this process. You can't bend the rules. It's not like he's a police officer who comes along and you say, look, mate, can you let me get away with it this time? The police officer feels bad for you, so he says, yeah, no worries, I'll let you get away with it this time. God's not going to do that with you. All of God's laws are like the law of gravity. Depending on the circumstances, will depend on the results. Every single time, if the circumstances are identical, the results will be identical. And it doesn't matter whether you're a man or a woman or, what country you come from, what religion you are, what anything. It is equal in the way it's applied right across the board. If the same person, kind of person, does the same kind of thing, exactly the same thing, but they're from a different religion, don't think that you're going to get a different result, because you're not, right? If they're a male compared with a female, don't think you're going to get a different result, because you're not. They are going to be applied right across the board. And this is the beauty of the way God's created the universe. So every single person is accountable, and we are accountable because we have the gift of free will.
1: Mm-hmm.
0: That's the price of the gift, if you like, is to be accountable for your actions.
1: Okay, so the second part of the question, this person is sort of wanting to ask about when a spirit overcloaks another person.
0: Yes.
1: And what kind of effect that has upon the person doing the overcloaking, upon the soul of that person. And you talked generally about what happens when we
0: choose this is a bit more
1: things.
0: Specific. Yes. So the spirit overcloaking another person. Now, the person on earth obviously is okay with being overcloaked.
1: Otherwise it couldn't happen?
0: Otherwise it couldn't happen. You know, the reality is a person on earth cannot be overcloaked unless their will is engaged to allow it to occur. How our will is engaged is we might not want our own life. We might want somebody else's. And so a spirit comes and lives through us and has their life.
1: Yeah.
0: We might not want to be, you know, a certain type of person. You know, maybe we're shy and we don't want to be shy anymore. So a spirit comes and overcloaks us and we're not shy anymore.
1: And we get to feel a bit relieved inside because we're not so socially anxious.
0: Yeah. So obviously the person on earth who is encouraged such behaviour in the spirit has a high degree of accountability for their own unloving behaviour towards themselves, actually. And by the way, laws that are broken towards ourselves have just the same accountability as if they are towards another. So, for example, if I murder you or I murder myself, there'll be a similar level of accountability.
1: Mm-hmm.
0: So you know, we can't just say, oh, but I just did it to myself, so I shouldn't be accountable. No, God makes everything accountable based on God's viewpoint of love.
1: Yeah.
0: All of God's laws are governed by that. Now, in the case of the spirit doing the overcloaking, they had a choice. They could have chosen, even though the person wanted it, they could have chosen to not do it. And that's the selfishness of the spirit now who've chosen this. That's his or her unloving behaviour. And of course, they are accountable for their unloving behaviour. And they're accountable for what they choose to do in the body of the person who's allowed them to use their body to do whatever they're doing. They're accountable for every act. Their soul condition will degrade the same way as if they'd done it themselves. Mm. Right?
1: So that's for the person being overcloaked.
0: No, that's for the person overcloaking.
1: The person overcloaking,
0: whatever he does in the body of the person he is overcloaking, he is personally accountable for, and whatever happens to that person, let's say he decides to go off and murder a few people, right? And there's many times that's happened on Earth.
1: Yeah.
0: Then he is responsible for every one of those murders. Even though the person on Earth might be put in tried and put in jail and eventually maybe even, you know, corporal punishment, executed for the crime, from God's perspective, the spirit, because he overcloaked the individual and did the act, he is accountable for the crime, right? And his soul will degrade to the condition of what he chose to do as a result. So the way God's laws work, very fine, very specific, without any manipulation or modification, and that every single person who is involved in an act is directly attributable to the consequences of such actions, and therefore they directly bear the responsibility and accountability. Mm. And it's a good system, obviously.
1: It's a great system, isn't it?
0: Yeah, because eventually the spirit learns that he did a whole heap of things that were unloving. Eventually he learns, you know. And there have been many spirits that take many hundreds of years to learn that, unfortunately. We've talked to some that have taken thousands of years to learn that. We've talked to some that have since that never murdered a single person while they were on Earth, but once they got to the spirit world, they murdered hundreds of people. And as a result, their condition degraded with every murder they undertook.
1: Mm-hmm.
0: And as a result of their degradation, eventually their pain increased to such a point that it became unbearable and they stopped and they wanted to talk to us about what's going on.
1: It's a beautiful system, isn't it? Like within all of it, I just see how God is trying to teach us about the power of our will,
0: yes,
1: used in disharmony with love or in harmony with love.
0: And that's the theme that comes out all the time.
1: Everywhere. Yeah. It's God wants us to understand ourselves,
0: yes,
1: and the power of our will. How,
0: yes.
1: Yeah.
0: I think, though, one of the biggest problems that we face on the planet, and this is probably something we can do to conclude this session or say about concluding this session, is that on this planet we have these concepts and ideas that block us from this interaction with the spirit world. Usually any conversation about a spirit from mainstream society is condemned, ridiculed, made fun of, and there is a deep, even amongst the people who do understand that there are spirits and they can talk to them in the spirit world, there is a huge amount of misinformation and false beliefs, in fact, completely false beliefs.
1: Mm-hmm.
0: This shortage of accurate, scientific, real information regarding the interaction between the earth and the spirit world is causing so much damage to people in the spirit world and also on earth. And if we knew more truth about all of these interactions and engaged the entire situation in a lot different manner, we have available to us a large amount of information that would help us change how we interact with the spirit world, the life after our death.
1: Yes.
0: And it would help us immensely in terms of development on the planet, scientific, you know, physical, physics-based development, mm-hmm. emotional-based development, socially-based development, politically-based development, and every other form that you can think of, it would help mm-hmm. us immensely with. It would also help us to understand a lot of the underlying effects and causes of disease and suffering that occur on the planet if we opened ourselves up to a proper scientific discussion about these particular facts. The problem I see is that the majority of people on the planet are very much against such a discussion. The primary reason that they are against is due to both scientific and religious fear. Let's look at the religious fear. In most forms of religion, there is a huge amount of negative information about interaction with spirits and spirit world. And in fact, for the Christian faith, for example, there is a direct condemnation of it at the threat of death.
1: Mm.
0: If you look from a scientific perspective, there's ridicule and general degradation of any scientist who attempts to find any information about these particular things. So that's fear about finding out the truth about a whole heap of things which would disprove your own concepts of the universe.
1: Mm-hmm.
0: So that's still fear. So if we look at these two forms of fear, they're the primary two forms of fear. And then the third one is emotional fear, just the direct emotional fear of having the thought that other people who we can't see influence our daily life. Those three fears almost completely determine how much information about spirits and spirit world is available on this planet, mm-hmm. accurate information. And unfortunately, because of the lack of accurate information, we see huge amounts of degradation of the earth, degradation of people on the earth, pain and suffering on the earth, pain and suffering in the spirit world, just because of the lack of information. What I would propose is that if people wish to break away from these traditions of fear, then they would need to confront some of their own personal fears when we discuss spirit issues. And once they do that, if they have a passion to finding out the truth about what's really going on between the earth and the spirit world in their own personal day-to-day life and also in life of society, then we will have a great way of moving forward
1: mm-hmm.
0: in terms of spiritual development, emotional development, but in particular in terms of development in love on mm-hmm. the planet. And that's where I feel we need to head with regard to this issue of spirits. So we have many other questions that we need to answer about it, as you know, but I feel if we understood that one thing, that there's a really big need for true scientific, real information about this interaction between the earth and the spirit world. And obviously, you and I have personal experience with it, but in that we've lived in both locations and remember both mm-hmm. locations. The majority of people are in their first incarnation and therefore they have not any experience with the spirit world and a huge amount of fear about it. And we feel that if everyone knew the truth, it would be a lot easier life we'd
1: yes.
0: have here on earth.
1: Yep.
0: And also the spirits who pass would have a lot easier life after they've passed.
1: Mm.
0: Yeah.
1: Mm.
0: So I feel that's probably a good
1: place to wrap
0: end
1: up
0: off
1: today.
0: This session, yep. which is yes. question 13 on the second session.
1: Yes. Yeah. Yeah. Yeah. Thanks. Yeah.
0: Thanks, darling. And thanks, guys, for your videoing again.
1: Yeah.
0: Welcome to the fifth session of discussing divine truth qualities, or you could say the qualities of God's truth. And if we look at the last few sessions that we've done, we can see that basically we talked too much and therefore couldn't cover everything that we hoped to cover. So this particular session, we are hoping to cover the last couple of qualities of divine truth. So that'll be four questions, and then have one more question about living in truth and what it means to live in truth. With the other sessions, this will sort of round out all of the sessions on the divine truth questions. There's still over 100 questions associated with the divine truth subject that we haven't covered, But we felt that we wanted to cover these qualities of divine truth first, because it helps overcome the questions of how do I determine what is God's truth and what isn't. So that's our primary purpose today. So I hope you enjoy our session today. And I think this time we will get through the, the four questions we have to answer. Thanks, guys.
1: Quality 13. Mm-hmm. What do you mean when you say divine truth is felt, it is emotional?
0: Yes, I feel this again is a very important quality of God's truth, in that it is not something that you can intellectually accept. It's something that has to also be emotionally accepted. A lot of people seem to believe that they can intellectually accept God's truth and then try to put into practice God's truth in their personal life, and that's actually not possible. Mm-hmm. It has to be an emotional experience, and if you're trying, then it means you're not going through the emotional experience. The soul is automatic once we go through the emotional experience. It's automatic that we practice God's truth once we've gone through the emotional experiences of clearing away the soul's error. And if we have to try, then it means it hasn't been an automatic process, and therefore it can't be God's truth. It has to be, it's not yet accepted in the soul as God's truth. It might be accepted intellectually, but it's not been accepted in the soul. There's also this issue of having to try with regard to God's truth. The reason why we have to try is because we only have the truth intellectually. And this is going to be a problem for the rest of our life if we're not careful. And we can only progress to a certain degree by trying intellectually, because the actual soul change has not occurred. And the only way a soul change can occur is something has to be felt. So error has to be felt and truth has to be felt. There is no other way that you can have a truth enter your soul without it being felt, and there's no way for an error to leave your soul without it being felt.
1: Mm.
0: So all of God's truths must be felt before they can be truly acknowledged as a part of your own experience. Before that time, you basically just have to try intellectually to understand it, but there is going to be some major problems with that, because the intellect isn't designed to understand all of God's truths. The human intellect usually exists within the spirit body of the person, and the spirit body is only able to intellectually understand God's truths to the point of the sixth dimension. So any truths that are above the sixth dimension cannot be understood without feeling them.
1: Mm-hmm.
0: And because for that reason, divine truth must be felt. It is an experience that we have to have rather than just thoughts that we have. And this is what I feel, or where I feel, the majority of the Earth's religions and religious practices have gone wrong. Most of the Earth's religions have focused on the intellectual acceptance of God's truth, or attempting to intellectually accept God's truth. And it's quite obvious that they haven't emotionally accepted God's truth, because if they had, then they would not war with each other. They wouldn't promote violence. They wouldn't even argue with each other about their differing opinions. They would present what they believe, perhaps. But if divine truth was felt, what eventually happens is everyone finishes up with the same belief. It's like everybody will eventually finish up having the same belief about gravity.
1: Mm-hmm.
0: And gravity is one of God's truths. And so from a physical perspective, we accept that everyone will eventually finish up having the same belief about things like gravity, aerodynamics, and all the other scientific principles of the universe. And it's time that we started to understand that we will eventually have the same beliefs about love, right?
1: Mm-hmm.
0: And we'll eventually have the same beliefs about God's universal truths relating to the spirit body and to the soul of the individual and the emotional content of the individual. So we'll eventually have the same belief systems. It doesn't mean that we'll have the same expression. We'll have the same belief systems. If we are differing in opinions to others and differing in our opinion to God's truth,
1: mm-hmm.
0: then of course it's impossible for us to have the same opinion as God on any matter. And this is something that we need to do. We need to come to accept God's opinions on the matter.
1: And you're saying, though, that the only way we are going to do that, or the world
2: globally is going to do that is through a feeling process.
0: Exactly.
2: So it's not a matter of just hearing something and adhering to a doctrine.
0: No.
2: The emotion, the truth has to be felt within the soul yes. of the person, not even the spirit body, but the soul of yes. the person.
0: And a person, if you understand that that love is an emotion, to actually feel the sensation of love, you have to feel an emotion.
2: Mm-hmm.
0: And if we understand that all of God's truths are loving, then of course it means that all of God's truths are also emotional. They have to be felt.
2: Yeah.
0: So while we might come to accept certain physical truths intellectually, in the reality, we also come to accept them emotionally. So pretty much everyone on the planet at the age of 2 to 3 years of age, by that stage, accepted the truth about gravity emotionally. They realised that every time they tried to bend the laws of gravity, some hurt occurred, some emotional experience occurred, and so they've come to accept in their soul the truth about gravity
2: mm-hmm.
0: from an emotional perspective, from an experiential perspective. It's the same with all of God's truths. To come to terms with all of God's truths, we are going to have to experience every single one of them emotionally.
2: Mm-hmm.
0: We can't expect to go through a process of intellectually hearing them and then knowing them. And what I see a lot of people doing with our seminars is they think they know God's truth, and yet they've yet to have an emotional experience to release the errors that block them from knowing God's truth. And so it's impossible for them to actually know God's truth in that state. As a result, it's impossible for them to be loving.
2: Mm-hmm.
0: And that's why many of them are still very unloving.
2: Mm-hmm.
0: It's impossible for them to express love and receive love under those conditions. And it's also impossible for them to accept God's truths under those conditions.
2: Mm.
0: So it's very, very important that we understand that this emotional experience is essential to our progression.
2: Mm.
0: Without it, no progression can actually occur.
2: Mm.
0: The soul is built to progress only through an emotional experience.
2: And so you said earlier that change would be automatic once we have this feeling process.
0: Yes.
2: Are you also saying it will be permanent?
0: Yes. So once we've actually released the emotional error, which will be an emotional experience every time, and once we accept God's truth on the particular thing that we're experiencing, which will also be an emotional experience every time,
2: mm-hmm.
0: then the truth will be in our soul. It'll be a part of our very being. As a result of that, it's impossible for us to act against it without experiencing a lot of pain. And so we automatically then tend to operate in harmony with it. And as a result, we do things all the time without having to try to do them. We are automatically doing them. We're automatically being loving. We automatically know what the truth is under those circumstances.
2: Mm.
0: So it's really important that we understand that it's impossible for us to intellectually receive God's truth without going through some kind of emotional experience and for us to understand it. And I feel there's still a deep misunderstanding about that in almost everybody that listens to our presentations. They still believe they can go through some kind of intellectual experience of understanding the truth without it being an emotional experience.
2: Yeah.
0: And that's impossible.
2: Yeah.
0: And this is one of the qualities of God's truth. And what I love about it is that it, in a way, it precludes the intellectual experience. So unless it's an emotional experience, there is no way that we're going to discover God's truths on a particular subject.
2: Mm.
0: And this is a very beautiful way that God's made the universe, that we're going to have to experience the universe to understand the truth rather than just think we know.
2: Yeah. And try to understand it with our thoughts.
0: Our thoughts, yeah. And in fact, there are many, many spirits in the spirit world below the sixth dimension, well, the sixth dimension and the below, who have no knowledge of the majority of God's truths, particularly the major truths influencing the soul. And the reason why they have no knowledge, even though they have highly developed intellects, is because they have denied the emotional experience. They don't understand this particular quality of God's truth, and that divine truth has to be felt rather than just intellectually heard.
2: Mm. Mm. Okay. What if a truth requires us to actually deny emotion or to distance ourselves from emotion, because we see that a lot, don't we?
0: Yes. Yeah. So if somebody is presenting to us an idea or a concept as the truth or as God's truth, if we have to deny the emotional experience, a positive emotional experience, in order to receive it, then it means it can't be God's truth. It just has to be a man-made idea. Mm-hmm. So perhaps I can give some illustrations of that from a religious perspective initially. Yes. From a religious perspective, many Christians would say that I died for their sins. Now, if we look at this from an emotional perspective rather than just an intellectual one, how

0: blamed one child who did not have sin, let's call it, or did not commit the wrongdoing, for the child who did commit the wrongdoing, we would view them as a very unloving parent and a very unfair parent. And interestingly enough, we would probably be quite upset with that parent about the injustice that the parent has perpetrated. Ironically, when it comes to the same reasoning about God, we think that God's going to be unjust.
1: Mm.
0: And that's not true at all. God is never going to be unjust. And in fact, the very thought of it rebels against the emotion of where's the justice for the person who's having to pay for the sins, in this case, myself. If I'm meant to have paid for the sins of everybody, if Jesus is meant to have paid for everyone's sins, then where's the justice for Jesus? There is none, right? And therefore, from an emotional perspective, that particular teaching cannot be true. It cannot be God's truth. It has to just be a man-made idea. In fact, man-made ideas are full of injustice and full of, you know, intellectual thinking without actually feeling through the process emotionally.
1: Do you also feel within that common, widely held belief that you died for people's sins? Certainly there's a distancing from the natural kind of emotion that we would have about how unjust is that.
0: Yep.
1: But also, is it not a way to distance myself from my own compensation for things that I've done emotionally by saying, actually, I just need to believe in Jesus' blood and I don't actually have to deal with that.
0: Yes, I feel people have a justification for it. I don't know if that relates to our topic, but...
1: I thought I was just talking about the distancing from emotion, that belief
0: Of course it distances fosters, from emotion. Basically, it's saying... But it's also distancing the individual from responsibility, from personal responsibility.
1: Sure.
0: So it's distances the person individually who believes in that belief from a lot of personal things that they need to go through, taking responsibility for their own life, feeling about it from an emotional perspective, feeling about it from Jesus' perspective, how would he feel having to pay for these sins, and feeling about it on a number of levels. And what I'm suggesting is if you feel about the particular doctrine that's being presented to you as God's truth and it rebels against the feelings, in other words, you would prefer to, if you were placed in the situation personally, would you feel it was fair?
1: Mm.
0: And if you wouldn't feel it was fair personally, based in the situation, then why is it fair for Jesus?
1: Sure.
0: It's not fair for Jesus, obviously. And as a result, it rebels against the emotion. Now, of course, people do have emotions that would cause them to want other people to pay for their errors, but they're not very just. And in fact, in this day and age, we have a whole set of laws of the land which stop you from actually paying the price for somebody else's wrongdoing, right? So, you know, if man-made laws do not allow it, and then we assume that God's laws do, then we have some pretty amazing thinking to adjust, because the reality is what we're doing is we're assuming that God is worse than the most loving person on earth. The reality is all of God's laws are much higher and therefore more just and more loving than any person's laws on earth. And if on earth we would rebel against the thought of you paying for my wrongdoing, then we should also rebel against it from a religious or a spiritual concept. And that is an indication of how, or an example of how we need to look at this particular truth. This particular truth is telling us that unless we feel, and we feel it's all right, we feel it's all in harmony, it's all balanced, it's all ethical, unless we can feel that in whatever is presented to us, it is not God's truth.
1: Mm-hmm.
0: It's quite simple. Yeah.
1: Sure. Okay, just some things from the notes here. You contrast personal truth or a soul's truth with divine truth in terms of emotion.
0: Well, let's look at it from a soul's perspective. What is the soul's truth? In other words, what is my soul's truth? Well, that's my beliefs, my desires, my passions, my emotions, my love principle, you know, the expression of my love.

0: That's my truth, right? From God's perspective, God's truth is God's emotions, God's desires, God's passions, God's love, and all of the things associated with God. That's God's truth. Mm-hmm. So really it's quite simple. We can look at those two things and say, well, okay, for myself, I am going to have to experience some kind of emotional experience before I can absorb truth and before I can release whatever is the opposite of truth or error within me. Mm-hmm. I'm going to have to go through the emotional experience. It's going to involve my emotions, my passions, my desires, my longings, and the love that's within me to do that. I'm going to have to engage that. From a point of view of receiving God's love, we need to understand that God has emotions, desires, passions, longings, and love, and we have the ability to receive these particular emotions, and I am going to have to go through a process of bringing my truth into harmony with God's truth before that can occur. And the way I do that has to be emotional, because God's love is emotion, mm-hmm. and emotion from God.
1: Mm-hmm. And even you're saying that truth is centered emotionally within exactly. God and within us.
0: Yes. So, without it being an emotional experience, it doesn't actually exist in reality inside of our soul. That's the truth.
1: It's quite an amazing statement, really, isn't it?
0: That's
1: correct.
0: It's
1: actually saying all of this business, this busyness that goes on up here,
0: uh-huh.
1: unless there's an emotion attached to it or that I'm experiencing, it doesn't even exist.
0: Exactly. It's not even real yet. It's not even real yet.
1: Yeah.
0: It has barely any, if any, effect on my life. It has barely any effect on how I feel, because it hasn't entered my soul yet. It has barely any effect on how I feel, and it has barely any effect in terms of what I can transmit to others. Unless I feel it, nobody else can feel it from me either. So I can think that I love them, but if my feelings are such that would, you know, be opposite to that in some manner, then I don't love them.
1: Mm.
0: You know, the feeling I'm having is a completely different feeling,
1: mm.
0: whatever that feeling might be. When the feelings are true, then you could say another person should be able to then feel that feeling as long as they are open to the reception of that feeling. So just because I love you, it doesn't mean that you will be open to reception of that love. There's got to be an opening in your soul, an emotional experience in your soul for you to receive that particular love. And the same applies to God. Just because God loves you, it doesn't mean that you're going to automatically receive God's love. Unless you feel something, you're not going to receive it. Simple as that. So you can think that you're praying for God's love. You're not going to be receiving it until you're feeling something
1: mm-hmm.
0: for God's love to enter you. And you'll actually feel the emotion as God's love, and you'll be overwhelmed with emotion. It'll be an emotional experience. You can't avoid it.
1: Yeah.
0: And if you're trying to avoid it, you cannot receive God's love. Simple as that.
1: Mm.
0: If you're trying to avoid the emotional experience, you cannot receive it. And that's something that we need to understand. We cannot receive God's truth or God's love without there being an emotional experience.
1: Yeah. Okay, so then how do we analyze truth if, from what you've just said, it doesn't really exist if we're just thinking about it?
0: In terms of how do we analyze it?
1: What is true? How do we analyze what is
0: well,
1: true?
0: Well, if we look at this particular quality, basically what we're saying is the way to analyze truth is to work through the emotion.
1: Mm-hmm.
0: That's what we're saying. So we're saying that you're going to have some kind of emotional analysis of everything that you receive, not just an intellectual one.
1: Mm.
0: And if you think about the truths that are established from a physical perspective again, so if we go back to gravity
1: yeah.
0: as an example, the emotional analysis of gravity usually happens when the child starts walking. So it's an automatic process, basically. The child starts walking, it has an unbalanced, then it starts making a few steps and then it falls flat on its face. It has a big cry, starts to feel the effect of gravity on itself. And then it knows that if it gets up higher or climbs up something and falls down, there's more hurt than it hurts more. So therefore it understands that the higher you go, the more it hurts, right, if you don't obey the law. And so you start taking care with the law of gravity automatically.
1: Mm-hmm.
0: And you do it automatically because it's been an emotional experience. So it's not something, and it doesn't matter how much a parent says to the one-year-old, you've just got to be careful now how you're walking, you know. It doesn't matter how much the parent tries to explain that to the child. Until the child goes through the personal emotional experience, it will not have a respect for that law of gravity. It will not have a feeling for the law of gravity. It won't have a feeling for its own safety. It won't have a feeling and an experience every time there was pain when it tried to break the law. It won't have any of those things. And that's why every child goes through the experience, even though the parent knows the law of gravity herself or himself.
1: Yeah.
0: And so if we look at that, the way to analyse the universe from a larger perspective is to analyse it in the same manner. We look at everything from an emotional perspective as well as a logical, intellectual one. And the two have to meet each other. There has to be an agreement between the emotional and the logic. The emotion has to have a logical explanation in it, and always will with God's truth. Everything is like that with God. So every truth of God always has a resonance with the emotion as well as with the logic.
1: Mm.
0: Yeah. And by the way, if you preclude the logic, then obviously there's a problem as well. So if you're precluding logic in the analysis and you're only having the emotional experience, then that's also a problem. But that's not the main problem that most people on earth have. Most mm-hmm. people on earth prefer intellect and preclude the emotion.
1: Okay, what about if we have emotional errors still inside of us? Can we see truth then?
0: No, again, it's like the emotional error that exists within inside of us is basically like a wall. It's an emotional wall that prevents the absorption of emotional truth on the same subject. So as we have said in How the Human Soul Functions, which is another set of frequently asked questions that we answered, if inside of our soul we have an error emotionally on a certain subject at a certain time, then at that particular time, on that particular subject, none of God's truth can enter us, because all of God's truth on the subject is going to be emotional as well.
1: Mm.
0: And the two emotions are in complete opposition to each other. The emotion of error opposes the emotion of truth. So the only way we are going to be able to absorb the actual truth, no matter what we think in our intellect, the only way our soul is going to be able to absorb the truth is by first going through the process of emotionally releasing the error. Once the emotional release of the error has occurred, now we have the ability to emotionally absorb the truth.
1: Mm.
0: And this is why it's so important to understand this particular principle about God's truth. Because if we think that we can with our mind absorb God's truth, while at the same time retaining an error in the soul about the same subject, then we are just deluding ourselves. And also, it is impossible for us to, under those circumstances, automatically change and automatically do what the truth dictates.
1: Mm.
0: So what we need to understand instead is that God's truth is such that it is emotionally felt and experienced. If I'm not emotionally feeling it and experiencing it, then it means that I have an error within myself that is also an emotion that needs to be experienced before that emotional experience of God's truth can enter me.
1: Mm.
0: Yeah. And so we need to understand this relationship between how our soul blocks the absorption of God's truth. And one of the primary ways it blocks it is by not allowing the emotion. That's one of the ways that the majority of people who have heard divine truth for many years, the reason why they do not progress as rapidly as they could is because they are usually constantly blocking the emotion.
1: Yeah.
0: And when you're blocking the emotion, it is impossible to receive new truth.
1: Okay, just a final part from your notes here.
0: Mm-hmm.
1: You said eternal growth towards universal truth is only possible when we have emotional intelligence.
0: Mm.
1: What do you mean by this emotional intelligence?
0: Well, emotional intelligence, if I could perhaps define the term as I would express it,
1: mm-hmm.
0: emotional intelligence is your emotions in complete harmony with logic. It's not just emotions expressed without any intelligence or logic.
1: Mm-hmm.
0: So, for example, the emotion of anger to me is not an expression of emotional intelligence. Right? It's an emotion of error that we need to have leave us, so we need to let it flow out of us. And if we have emotional intelligence, we would understand that the anger needs to flow out of us,
1: mm-hmm.
0: and so therefore we would allow its experience in a safe environment, but we would allow it in such a way where it wouldn't harm another. So in other words, we wouldn't all of a sudden get into a rage and decide to murder somebody. If we had emotional intelligence, we could not do such a thing, and the reason why is because there would be other emotions inside of us that say it is wrong to murder somebody. It's taking away their will. It's taking away their life. It's putting them in our control, which is not something that would be in harmony with love. And for that reason, we would automatically feel that it's impossible to go and murder somebody under any circumstance, even if they tried to murder ourselves or murder our loved ones. We would still feel it was impossible if that particular belief was in our soul. So it's very important for us to see that if we had emotional intelligence, what we would be able to do is absorb, we would know that we have to let go of error in order to receive truth.
1: Mm-hmm.
0: And the process of letting go of error is an emotional experience, and we would also know that the process of absorbing God's truth is an emotional experience. And if we have emotional intelligence, we would know that. We wouldn't fight the process. Now, what I see a lot of people doing is fighting the process tooth and nail. They spend a lot of their life avoiding the process with their intellect or fighting that process. That is an indication that there is little emotional intelligence present. We need to develop some emotional intelligence if we're ever going to understand all of God's universal truths. The reason why is, as I've said, up until the sixth dimension, it is possible to receive truths intellectually and try to do something different and actually make some changes over long periods of time. However, the soul has yet to really fully change.
1: Mm-hmm.
0: And the only way full change can occur is for the soul to go through the emotional experience of releasing its error so that it has the emotional capacity to understand God's truth. That is a process that will need to be engaged by every single person who ever wants to become at one with God. If we don't engage that process, we are not really displaying emotional intelligence. We might be thinking that we're intellectually intelligent, but the reality is for a person to be happy completely, there needs to be some emotional intelligence. And in fact, once they're happy completely, there'll be complete emotional intelligence, just like their intellectual intelligence will be completed to a large degree as well.
1: Mm.
0: So they'll at that point have the ability to absorb new information because there is no blockage emotionally to the absorption, because all of the emotional error that prevents the absorption has been released.
1: But first we need to allow this emotional process to
0: exactly
1: commence. Yeah.
0: Just like the child goes through the experiential process when it discovers the law of gravity, we need to allow ourselves to go through the experimenting and experiential process to find all of God's truths,
1: mm-hmm.
0: all of them.
1: Mm-hmm.
0: So if you like, we're engaging an emotional process of discovering truth. That's what we're doing. And we need to understand that that's what we're doing. It's not just an intellectual, how does this work, how does that work? It's an emotional feeling about how it all works, and a knowing as a result, because we've released the error, once the truth enters us, we know how it all works. And it's very, very easy for us then to put it into practice. In fact, it's impossible for us to not put it into practice under those circumstances. So everyone who's struggling to love has yet to engage that particular process. They're yet to understand that God's truth is always going to be felt. It's always going to be an emotional experience.
1: Yeah.
0: If you're struggling to practice it, it means that there is an emotional blockages of error within that need to be released. And why would it be that you're not experiencing this error? Well, that's because you have a belief that the intellect should be dominant over the emotion. And that's not the way God created the soul. So God created the soul as we see it expressed in the child, and you can see the child goes through the experiential process. So it doesn't matter how much the parent you know, lectures the child about something, some kind of danger, sooner or later the child will only discover that danger through its own experience.
1: Mm. Mm.
0: And that is the beauty of the way God's made it. If we understood all that from the beginning, we would have less intellectual engagement of what's going on in terms of what is truth, what isn't, and we wouldn't have these large debates about what is truth and what isn't. We would have more emotional engagement. We'd be looking at everything that's coming to us and we go, okay, I hear that person presenting to me what that person believes is a truth. Let me analyse this truth from an emotional perspective. Does it make sense to my emotional intelligence? Not just to my intellect, not just to my logic. Because there's a lot of seemingly logical things that are presented that as soon as you allow yourself to analyse them from a heart perspective, from an emotional perspective, you can instantly dismiss them. And that applies to the majority of spiritual teachings on this planet. You could instantly dismiss them if you analyse them just through this particular perspective.
1: Mm. Mm. Regarding quality 13,
0: mm-hmm.
1: What does a soul-based understanding that divine truth is felt, it is emotional, look like in my day-to-day life?
0: Well, firstly, we would not try to do anything. We would understand that if the process with God is not, with regard to love, is not automatic. In other words, I do not understand God's laws automatically. Then it means that there's an emotion I have to experience that opposes my understanding. Not an intellectual understanding that I've got wrong, but rather an emotion that I've got inside of myself that's out of harmony with love or truth. If I understood that, that the wrongness, if you could call it that, is emotional and not intellectual,
1: mm.
0: It's not a lack of intellectual knowledge, then I would have a lot better understanding about this particular quality.
1: Yeah.
0: So in my day-to-day life, I wouldn't try to do everything or anything. I wouldn't be using my intellect to make decisions. I wouldn't be changing just my actions. I would instead want to work, I want to feel every feeling that I actually have on that particular subject. And when I noticed the feeling was out of harmony with love or truth, I would wish to release it from myself. And I wouldn't resist that process if I understood this quality. I would love that process. I would actually engage that process willingly. So as you know, there's not many people on the planet who yet love that process.
1: Mm.
0: And so therefore they've yet to have a soul understanding of this particular divine truth.
1: All right, some things from your notes.
0: Sure.
1: I think you just covered this one. I do not try to live in divine truth, rather I feel divine truth as emotions within my soul.
0: Yep.
1: I understand that if I'm trying, it is because I'm yet to actually make the soul change needed.
0: And that's a very important understanding to get at the soul level, to understand that if you are having to try, and if you are having to change your actions, but you still have a longing in your soul to keep doing the previous thing you were doing that you know was unloving, then it means that there's yet to be a soul-based change. So for example, a person who's smoking decides to stop smoking. So they stop smoking, but they still feel like they'd like to have a cigarette. That is an indication that nothing's changed at the soul level. The cause of them desiring the cigarette in their soul has not changed. It's like a person who wants to drink, to get drunk all the time. If the change hasn't been made in the soul, then you'll feel drawn back into that pattern of behaviour, no matter how much of an intellectual change you've made.
1: Mm-hmm.
0: This is why New Year's resolutions don't work very well,
1: yes.
0: Generally. Most people, you know, they sit there on New Year's Day or New Year's Eve, they go, oh, I want to change my life, I want to have some, you know, new experiences this year that I haven't had last year. I want to be more good to myself and usually it's after a whole couple of weeks first of being bad to themselves they get to this point. And then what they do is they go, okay, I'm going to make some resolutions.
1: Mm-hmm.
0: Usually by 2 or 3 days into the new year, most of those resolutions are out the window. And the reason why is that we can intellectually think our way through things as much as we want. Unless there's going to be some soul-based change, no change is really going to be very easy to engage.
1: Mm.
0: Yeah.
1: So unless we have a big cry on New Year's Eve or New Year's Day...
0: about the subject that we want to change,
1: yeah.
0: It's highly unlikely the next day there will be a change.
1: Mm.
0: Yeah.
1: Okay. I always see that there's an emotion within me when I'm out of harmony with divine truth.
0: Yeah, so whenever I see, let's say in my intellectual analysis, my logical analysis, I see that God does a certain thing but I don't do it. Or God seems to have an understanding a certain way but I don't seem to have that particular understanding. Instead of trying to change my mind on the subject, I need to change my soul on the subject. And the only way that a soul can change is by going through an emotional experience of releasing the error to absorb the truth. I understand that. I don't avoid that. I don't think myself away from that.
1: Mm-hmm.
0: I don't try and intellectually reason that I should be able to avoid the pain of the error. I don't try to get away with the error. I allow myself to go through the experience. That's what I would do if I had a soul-based understanding of this quality of God's truth.
1: Yeah.
0: I would also choose actively to feel the emotional experience rather than choosing actively to avoid it. So I see a lot of people doing that. There's a choice actively to avoid it. We start discussing a truth, the emotion starts rising in the person of error, you know, the error starts coming out, and they start shoving it back down and suppressing it. Well, that's because there's no soul-based understanding of this particular divine truth,
1: mm-hmm.
0: that all of God's truth is going to have to be felt. You're going to have to allow the emotional experience.
1: Yeah, absolutely. So we actually want to identify and experience the emotions that are out of harmony with love.
0: Yes, in fact, it becomes our first point of concern
1: mm-hmm.
0: in every aspect of life. So let's say something bad happened to us today. Let's say we had a car accident. Instead of trying to fix this accident from an intellectual perspective or fix the results of this accident from an intellectual perspective, I am going to be focused emotionally on why did this accident occur. There's got to be something in my soul that caused this particular thing. If we look at it from a perspective of a disease, a lot of people catch severe diseases like, you know, something like AIDS or cancers or heart disease or, you know, that are life-threatening. And what they have a tendency to do is they have a tendency to go and change their life but not change their emotion. Now, if you change your life, sometimes it will trigger some changes in emotion and therefore some benefits. But a lot of the times, if you don't change something emotionally, you will continue with your cancer. Your cancer will worsen or AIDS will worsen or whatever it is that is the disease that you've got will worsen. It won't improve.
1: Mm.
0: It can only improve by releasing the emotional error that creates it. And while I'm focused intellectually on changing my diet, changing my day-to-day practices without going through any emotional experience, it's highly unlikely I will find a cure except medically. But if I go through the emotional experience, it's highly likely I will be cured.
1: Mm.
0: But we need to understand that the fact that we've got a disease is telling us how shut down we are emotionally. So it's already telling us how resistive we are to experiencing the emotions that create the disease. Otherwise, the disease wouldn't have gotten created. So this is an indication, the fact that we have the disease is an indication that we have huge amounts of resistance and huge amounts of addictions to go through that we have, up to that point in time, been unwilling to go through. And we need to be willing to go through it if we're ever going to have a soul-based change on the subject.
1: Mm.
0: So I wouldn't be, even if I had a headache, my first port of call wouldn't be a painkiller. My first port of call would be, okay, what emotion am I suppressing now? Like what experience out of harmony with love and truth, God's love and truth, have I had inside of myself that I am not allowing myself to feel about that's causing this particular headache that I've got? That'd be my first and probably, once I understood this truth, my only port of call with regard to trying to solve the problem.
1: Yeah.
0: The majority of people don't do that. What the majority of people do instead is they've instantly looked for the physical cure. And then once they have the physical cure, they have no desire to find the emotion. And that emotion is going to stay within the soul, preventing the access to God's truth.
1: Mm.
0: So I find that very unfortunate. Mm. So this is something we need to understand with regard to this particular quality.
1: Yeah. Mm. So following on from that, I suppose, is in your notes, I do not intellectually deny nor falsify my own condition to myself.
0: Exactly. So I'm not there telling myself that, you know, the accident that happened today was caused by somebody else. I'm not there telling myself that this disease that I've got can be cured physically. I'm not there telling myself all the errors from God's perspective. I'm telling myself the truth. Everything has an emotional connection. There's a reason why I've gotten this particular thing or had this particular experience that's been painful, and it's always going to have something to do with my emotion, always going to have something to do with it. And I will want to know what that was instead of trying to find out some intellectual solution.
1: Mm.
0: And it surprises me still that people who have come along to sessions for 5 or 6 years about divine truth still try to have the intellectual solution. And this is an indication of how frightened they are of their emotional experience and also how they do not yet understand this basic quality of God's truth, that without the emotional experience you cannot receive God's truth,
1: yeah,
0: actually. And this is... So my feelings are I want to go through the experience, not avoid it. Why would you want to avoid it when the experience, the emotional experience, is the only way you're going to discover the truth? Why would you try to avoid the emotional experience if you knew that? Of course you wouldn't.
1: Mm-mm.
0: So every time that we are trying to avoid the emotional experience, we are really reminding ourselves that we as yet do not understand quality 13 of divine truth, this quality that divine truth, God's truth, has to be felt and experienced before we'll be able to understand it.
1: Yeah. Okay. I emotionally understand that I cannot teach the divine truth if I cannot feel it.
0: Yeah, so it makes sense that if I cannot feel divine truth personally in my soul and therefore automatically act upon it, then I'm pretty hypocritical attempting to teach it to somebody else, right?
1: Mm-hmm.
0: Obviously, I'm just teaching them an intellectual concept.
1: Yep.
0: Because the only way they're going to learn God's truth is to go through an emotional experience that I have yet to go through. So any person who attempts to teach another person God's truth while at the same time denying their own personal emotional experience is basically a hypocrite.
1: Yeah.
0: They do not yet understand the importance of the emotional experience. And divine truth is all about the emotional experience. So yes, it's impossible really to teach another person something that you yourself have yet to personally experience.
1: Mm.
0: You might be able to say to them things like, well, I've been told, blah, blah, blah, blah, you know, but I've yet to experience it. But I think that the reason why I'm yet to experience it is because I can feel this emotion inside of me of error that's telling me to do the other thing.
1: Yep.
0: You know, we could maybe say things like that, but we can't be dogmatic about what is God's truth or firm about what is God's truth without having gone through the emotional experience ourselves. And if we are, then I would suggest to the person that then their dogmatism or their firmness is not based around love or their personal experience, but based around some other kind of fear that they have.
1: Yeah, yeah. And related to that, I emotionally understand that I cannot assist another with truth if I am yet to feel it myself.
0: Yes. So how can you help another person understand the truth about themselves when you're yet to go through the emotional experience understanding the truth about yourself? And I see this happening constantly with people. There are a lot of people engaging mediumship, for example, who do this.
1: Mm-hmm.
0: They are telling other people what they believe is truth or what the spirit believes is truth when the person who's the medium has yet to gone through the experience. Now, it's highly unlikely, if that's the case, that the person who's the medium is actually saying the right thing to the person who's yet to go through the experience as well.
1: Yep.
0: The medium first needs to go through the emotional experience themselves, and now they're open to the truth. And in being open to the truth, then they're then going to attract spirits who are also open to the same truth, that divine truth has to be felt. And they won't be focused on telling the person something about their life that's completely a furphy or something that misleads them. they'll be more honest and truthful about what's really going on for the individual.
1: Mm.
0: It's impossible to assist somebody else when you've yet to go through the emotional experience. So just give up doing that. You know, like stop believing that you can teach somebody else how to love unless you have learned how to love yourself. Stop believing that you can teach somebody else about some kind of God's truth unless you've felt that truth inside of your soul. Because if you haven't felt it inside of your soul, it's impossible to teach it.
1: Okay. Last one. I understand that unless I feel, my understanding of the universe will be flawed.
0: Exactly. This is one of the infinite things that we need to understand about emotion. Emotions are such that they can grow infinitely. So in other words, our soul has been made by God to receive God's love, which is an emotion, and this love that we receive from God transforms our soul into its in its capacity to receive more truth. In other words, without love and emotion, we don't have the capacity to expand and therefore receive more and more of God's truth.
1: Mm-hmm.
0: Now, if we really understood that, we would see that there was going to be a limit to our intellectual understanding of the universe if we don't engage emotionally. We are going to understand certain things and be fascinated by certain things, but in the end there will be a ceiling beyond which we will never be able to go unless we go through some kind of emotional experiences. God has made it that way, that there are certain parts of the universe and certain parts of your own self that you cannot understand at all with your intellect, and you must go through a personal emotional experience to understand.
1: Mm-hmm.
0: Now, humankind does that pretty naturally from birth, but unfortunately by the time a child is 7 years of age, generally that's been heavily suppressed, that experiential process. And that's our problem, is that because we've now suppressed it and we believe the intellect should dominate, we have now prevented our universal and infinite expansion of our own soul. And that is a sad fact, unfortunately. So there are many people who are very intellectually clever and intellectually aware that have very little emotional experiences of God's truth, and they will remain in such a condition until they allow themselves to start going through the emotional experience. And when they do, their capacity to understand even intellectually will grow beyond that point. Because the soul engages the process far differently to the intellect. And as a result, it creates opening pathways inside of the soul that allows us to absorb more of God's truths, because we now have absorbed enough love to understand them. In other words, we've come to be in harmony more and more with the universe around us because we've come to be more loving. And as a result, we've come to understand more of God's truth than we understood before. And in fact, if you don't transform with regard to love, you will not understand. There's certain things that it's impossible to understand, in fact. And it doesn't matter how much you exercise your intellect, you will not understand them. It's only when you engage this emotion of love that you'll actually be able to understand them. So if we look at that particular quality, you can see, again, it's a pretty important quality to understand from an emotional perspective, to understand how to determine truth. And perhaps if we sort of give some examples there again, every single time something rebels against us emotionally, in other words, we feel like that's not right, that's not just, that's not loving, then it's highly likely that we need to examine it, right, under those circumstances. Now, it could be that our sense of justice is skewed, that our sense of love is skewed. So that's the very first place we need to call, if we feel that those emotions. And then, if we're not connected to God on those particular subjects, it's highly likely we'll find out that our sense of love is skewed or our sense of justice is skewed. But once we've gone and actually maintain a connection with God, with God's love, we'll be able to determine quite rapidly what the truth will be on any given subject.
1: Yeah, obviously, sometimes even some of our sense of justice and logic is very skewed, isn't it? Even someone saying the truth to another person often people feel that that's not loving and yes. they have an internal rebellion.
0: Exactly.
1: And this is where you're saying we need to analyse really what's going on for us emotionally before we assess.
0: Exactly. Yeah. So if we logically assess it, we go, okay, all the person was doing was telling me what they believe is the truth. And if the person, the feeling, we've got to analyse the feeling. Were they trying to do that because they're trying to attack us
1: yeah.
0: or trying to pull us down? Or were they, what's their history? What's their history been? Have they always been loving, you know, the way they delivered it? Were they yelling and screaming when they delivered it? You know, or were they being condescending or you know, were they being arrogant when they were delivering it? Were they being condescending towards us? Were they trying to ridicule us and make us feel bad? Well, no. Then all he did or she did was try to tell us the truth. If I feel bad about the reception of it, so let's say it was a husband and a wife, and the wife goes up to the husband and says, look, do I look fat in these jeans? And the husband goes, yeah, you look pretty fat in those jeans. And in fact, you've been looking pretty fat lately, actually. You know, like, and if he delivered it in that way with love and care for her, then if she gets all upset about it, then she's got to first go into, well, what's my, why have I gotten so upset?
1: Yeah.
0: And most of the time, our worth is tagged into our body weight, it seems, sometimes. And as a result, we'd have to work through why that has happened.
1: Yes.
0: What particular thing has happened to cause that emotional experience. And we have to understand that that would have to be an error from God's perspective. So there's ways that we can determine what is true and what isn't true by asking ourselves those particular things. But if a person comes to us and they're yelling and screaming and abusing us and, you know, ridiculing us and trying to pull us down and attack us, and we feel all of that, then it's highly unlikely that we need to even listen to what they've got to say
1: yeah.
0: from God's perspective. Because they're not in a place where they can tell us any truth. They're not in a place where they can show us any truth. You know, these are emotions that they're going through that are out of harmony with love and out of harmony with, you know, God's universal laws of love. And as such, we can dismiss the fact that we need to actually listen to those particular people
1: mm-hmm.
0: right, in that moment. Mind you, there are times when people get upset, angry, when they actually have a point. So if we were truly loving to ourselves, we would ask ourselves, do they have a point? And we would work through that issue personally. But we wouldn't respond with, you know, rage ourselves. Because every time we respond with rage ourselves, it's an indication there's an emotional error inside of us that we need to look at. So look at it. Allow yourself to go through the rage, not directed at the other person. Go home, feel the rage, feel the experience. Get to the fear and the grief that is underneath that you're trying to deny, mm-hmm. emotionally trying to deny. Go that direction.
1: Yeah.
0: Because that's the only way to solve these particular problems. It's the only way to find out or bring yourself into more harmony with God's laws.
1: Mm.
0: Yeah.
1: All right. Thank you very much. Yeah. Quality 14. What do you mean when you say personal truth must be faced before divine truth can be found?
0: Yes, probably the best way to say that would be personal error must be faced before divine truth can be found.
1: Yeah.
0: Because most of the time the thing that prevents us from receiving divine truth into our soul is the error that we're in on particular subjects, whatever those subjects are. Now, what I mean by that is that we need to understand that our soul is exercising, while it retains the error, it is exercising its will to resist God's truth.
1: Mm.
0: And unless we are willing to face our personal error, what we believe is true inside of ourselves that's actually error, and remember it's an emotional experience, so we have to face it and experience it emotionally,
1: yep.
0: unless we're willing to do that, we will not be able to find God's truth on that particular subject. So this is basically how we use our will.
1: Mm-hmm.
0: We need to learn how to use our will to allow ourselves to face all of the things about ourselves inside of ourselves.
1: Yeah.
0: Now, remember that this personal truth, or we could call it personal error, depending on what type it is, and exists as emotions, desires, passions, longings. It exists as intentions within the soul. It doesn't exist as an intellectual concept.
1: Yeah.
0: It exists inside of our soul. That's the thing that's preventing us from receiving more of God's truth. So we have to face what's really inside of our soul, not what we want to be inside of our soul, or what we'd prefer to see inside of our soul, or what we hope is inside of our soul, or what we hope everybody else thinks is inside of our soul, or any of those things. Instead, what we need to do is face what is really inside of our soul, what is really there. What is really there as our intentions, what are our real intentions. Not what we hope to think our intentions would be, or what we hope that everybody else believes our intentions are, but what they actually are. And what about the condition of love that's inside of my soul? Not what we hope it to be, not what we hope everybody else thinks it is, but what it actually is. That's what it means to face the personal truth and error. And we must... This quality 14, basically is saying we must face this truth and error inside of our soul before we can receive God's truth about any particular subject inside of our soul. Until then, we're just hearing the words. So this has been the problem for many people coming along to our seminars, is they come along to the seminars and they hear the words. And I speak a long time, as everybody knows by now. And so they hear a lot of words, and some of which they retain. But very little is retained because there is very little openness in the soul to examine the personal truth or the personal error that's within the soul from an emotional perspective.
1: Yeah.
0: And so it's like the truth is presented and it goes in one ear and, as the saying goes, out the other. It doesn't get stored anywhere very frequently because there's all these emotions of error inside, intentions and beliefs of error inside the soul that have yet to be experienced emotionally, that have to be experienced emotionally before the truth can enter.
1: Yeah.
0: And we've got to learn to face this personal truth. Now, what I see a lot of people doing is they have a huge desire to know God's truth on a certain subject. And at the same time, they have no desire whatsoever to understand their personal error on the same subject. Now, this is not very conducive to receiving God's truth, because unless you understand and feel and experience your personal error on that subject, you will not ever really know God's truth on that subject.
1: Yeah.
0: It's impossible, in fact, to know God's truth on a subject while your personal truth is still within inside of you dictating what the outcome is going to be. And it is an act of will, the use of your soul's will, to change that. At some point you've got to be willing to examine yourself completely honestly, completely truthfully, with no holes barred. You've got to be willing to go through that process. The majority of people who hear divine truth are not willing to go through that process for many, many years. And the reason why is because they have all sorts of judgment about the process. They want to live a happy life. They think they can manage a happy life without releasing error, which is not actually true. So there's a lot of beliefs that are in the soul of the individual generally that prevents divine truth from entering them, no matter how much you speak it. So this is why I've spoken divine truth for some people for 5 years, and during that period of time, none of it has entered them. And that's because they have not been willing for it to enter them. There has been emotions inside of their soul that they're unwilling to experience that prevent them from experiencing or receiving the divine truth inside of their soul. And because the divine truth hasn't been received in their soul, nothing can change. And if nothing can change, then it means they become the same person they were 5 years ago.
1: Yeah, absolutely.
0: And then they go, this doesn't work. Well, of course it doesn't work if you use your will to block the process.
1: Yeah.
0: It's never going to work that way, ever.
1: Yeah. I used to say that I felt this is such a beautiful system, that actually as God engages with us, as a very loving parent, he's desiring for us to know ourselves, and in order to know ourselves, we have to face ourselves. And I suppose in all honesty, I used to feel that that's a beautiful thing. God loves us so much that he doesn't just want us to know him.
0: Or to make out we know him.
1: Yeah, but he actually wants us in that process of coming to know him to actually find the beauty inside of ourselves and really heal ourselves.
0: Yes.
1: Now, living that, really,
0: yeah.
1: In all honesty, I find it very confronting to face some of the things that are actually inside of me,
0: yeah.
1: the emotions of error that are inside of me. And
0: yes, and they must be faced if we're going to receive more divine love and we're going to receive more divine truth.
1: That's
0: this quality is basically saying we must face these things we don't want to face.
1: Yeah.
0: In order to receive more love and truth, we must face them. And we must choose to do it from our heart, not from our head. We can't force it. We can't force the process. We have to go through the process as engaged from the longings of our soul to do it.
1: Mm.
0: So it has to be an emotional experience that we engage fully with awareness at the emotional level.
1: And again, intellectually, I can see how beautiful a design that is.
0: Yes.
1: I can see the beauty in that design that God is actually asking us to develop our will in this very sincere way as we come to know him.
0: Because it means we really change.
1: Yeah.
0: It means that we really grow. It means it's not all fake. It's not all just a facade. It's not all just learning something that we're not really interested in. We have to be interested in it to learn it.
1: Yeah.
0: That's the beauty of all of God's truths, is you must be interested in it with a passion to learn it. Mm-hmm. And in fact, there is a quality of the soul that says that if you're not, with your passion, interested in one of God's truths, you will not receive it.
1: Mm.
0: In fact, it's impossible for you to receive God's truths when you have no real interest in receiving them.
1: Yeah. Yeah. All right, so from your notes here, you say, if our personal emotion is in opposition to divine truth, then we cannot feel divine love completely.
0: That's correct. So if we think of our personal emotions, remember our emotions, our intentions, our beliefs, our passions and desires, these are all what are a part of the soul. These determine the will of the soul.
1: Mm.
0: So when we use the term will or long for God's love, using your will to long for God's love, we're basically saying that we have to use our passions, our desires, our beliefs, our motivations, our intentions, to in harmony with that.
1: Mm-hmm.
0: That's what we're saying. We're going to have to bring all of these things into harmony in order to have an expression of our will where we long for something.
1: Yeah.
0: Now, when we truly long for something, we will receive it. Most people forget that. They go, oh, I'd like to receive some love from God. No, I'm not really feeling anything. God mustn't want to give. No, you don't want to receive it yet.
1: Yeah.
0: You've got a block inside of your soul emotionally that prevents you from receiving it yet. Find the block. What is the block? One of the blocks could be just apathy, that you don't think it's going to be worth anything to you. In the end, that can be a block.
1: Yeah.
0: There's all sorts of blocks. Another block could be feeling that it's not possible, that it's impossible. Another block could be disillusionment, you know. These are all blockages that we need to allow ourselves to feel before they'll release, and therefore allow, after they've been released, allow the truth to enter.
1: Yeah. You listed quite a few examples here. Should we go through
0: Yes, them? I feel so. Yep.
1: So if I believe myself to be worthless and unlovable.
0: Yes. So a lot of people say to me, I've longed for God's love, but I don't receive any. And I go, okay. Are you sure you long for God's love? Oh, yes, I long for God's love. Do you believe yourself to be worthless and unlovable? They go, yeah, I do. Well, if you believe that, how can you say you long for God's love? The real feeling coming out of your soul is, I'm worthless and unlovable.
1: And, yeah, right.
0: So that's the prayer. That's the statement going out to God. I'm worthless and unlovable. So what's that really saying to God? Don't bother loving me. I'm worthless and unlovable.
1: Mm. And this is where you're saying that personal emotion is actually in opposition to divine truth.
0: It is in opposition to divine truth. From God's perspective, you are lovable and you're worth everything. You're worth you're more important to God than any other physical thing God's created other than other people's human souls.
1: Mm-hmm.
0: that's how important you are to God. So you're worth more than the sun, you're worth more than the earth, you're worth more than any other thing in creation, according to God, other than any other person. Mm-hmm. So while you're believing you're worthless and unlovable, you've now got an opposition emotion. Your emotion is in opposition to God's emotion. Now you're going to need, the only way you can get rid of an emotion that's in opposition to God's emotion is to feel the emotion. So you're going to have to feel why you feel worthless and unlovable. You're going to have to feel the pain of that. Does that make sense?
1: Yeah.
0: Once you feel the pain of that emotion, now when you have a longing for God's love, you're going, I'm worth something and I am potentially lovable. Would you be able to give me some love? And of course some love can flow into you in that place because you're now open to receiving it.
1: Because you're in harmony with divine truth on that issue.
0: Because you're in harmony with divine truth on the issue, but also because you now have an opening in your heart that's saying, I am worth something and I am worth being loved and I desire that love. Whereas before you were saying, I'm not worth anything, I'm not worth to be loved, I don't really want love. That's what your soul was really saying.
1: Yeah.
0: And at some point your soul has to change what it's saying. It's not your intellect, remember, that prays to God, it's your soul. So you've got to be willing to change the feeling inside of your soul. And if the feeling inside of your soul is I'm worthless and unlovable, you cannot receive God's love in that place because it's in complete disharmony with truth from God's perspective. From God's perspective, you are worth everything and you're worth being loved. And until you're willing to give up I'm worthless and unlovable by feeling it, you will not receive the truth from God that you're worthy and lovable.
1: Mm-hmm.
0: Right, so that's an example of how your personal truth or your personal error has to be faced before God's truth can be found.
1: Mm-hmm. Okay, another example.
0: Mm-hmm.
1: If I believe I'm better than other people.
0: Okay, here I'm saying, my soul is saying, let's say in my soul there's a feeling in me, an arrogant sort of feeling of superiority. I'm better than you, I know more than you, I'm better, you know, I'm more worth something, I'm worth more than, you know, to God than you are. I'm worth more to other people than you are. You know, that kind of a feeling. Well, that feeling is in direct disharmony with God's truth on the subject. Because God's truth is you're worth the same as every other one of God's children. Not more, the same. That's God's truth.
1: Mm-hmm.
0: While you have inside of your soul this arrogant, superior feeling saying that you're worth more, you will not receive God's love. You cannot receive God's love and you cannot receive God's truth in that place on that subject. God's truth is you're equal. That's God's truth. And you're not going to receive that. You're not. You're going to walk around with this sort of arrogant feeling of condescension and disapproval, superiority to over other people. You're going to walk around with that. Everyone around you is going to feel it. And God knows that you're out of harmony with God's laws. You're not going to receive God's love in that place. You might receive some nice pandering feelings from spirits or something like that who are not very good in their condition, but you're not going to receive God's love because you're directly, your soul is using its will to remain directly out of harmony with the truth. Now, how do I get rid of that? Only by feeling my own arrogance, feeling my own superiority. Feeling where it came from, what got it there, why do I believe I'm so important, more important than everyone else. A lot of times it means that we were treated with a certain degree of favouritism when we were a child or something over other children and things like that. And so we grew up to believe that we are better mm-hmm. as a result. Or our intellect might be more clever than somebody else's and so we believe we're better because of that. Or, you know, we have a certain scientific bent and we believe that's better than other people. Or whatever it is that it causes us to remain in this arrogant condition. Whatever it is needs to be felt and released.
1: Yeah.
0: Because if it's not felt and released, this personal truth isn't felt and released, God's truth cannot enter you. God's truth, which is you're equal to the other person, won't enter you.
1: Okay, next one. If I believe that I can keep breaking God's laws without penalty.
0: Yes. I see a lot of people thinking that they're longing for God's love, not receiving anything, and then thinking that it's all God's fault, basically, that they're doing nothing wrong. Well, no. The fact that you're not receiving God's love when you think you're asking for it means you're either not asking for it in the way that God designed, or it means that you are already breaking God's laws, of which you're conscious of, and you have no intention to change.
1: Mm.
0: Right? And I see a lot of people in that state having no intention. You can speak to them like to you blue in the face about the particular subject they face,

0: and also receive God's love and improve and be in a nicer space, in a nicer condition, in a nicer location in the spirit world. It doesn't work that way. None of God's laws allow it to work that way, in fact, which is great, actually.
1: It is a good thing, isn't it?
0: It is a very good thing. And yet, the majority of people on earth believe they should be able to manipulate law. So you say, you get the average person who gets caught for speeding, they want to get away, you know, find a way out of it. The average person wants to manipulate their way out of something happening. You can't manipulate any of God's laws. Once you've broken the law, the penalty is automatically imposed. Bang, bang. There's nothing you can do about it. You can't go to God and say, look, I'm sorry. Can you just let me get away with that? I'll do better next time. None of that. None of that will work with God. And most people on earth think that it will. And they think that it will because they've been brought up with that. You know, they got away with things with their parents when they were little. They got away with things in society as they were growing up. So they now think that they should be able to get away with things depending on what they believe is right or wrong.
1: Yeah.
0: You can't stay in that state and receive God's truth.
1: Mm.
0: It's impossible.
1: I've heard recently quite a few people that we know saying, well, yeah, I've got that issue, but hey, I'm in a pretty good space emotionally, or I'm no worse than anyone else here. And that's really a way of just avoiding the laws that they are consciously breaking, isn't it?
0: Yeah, and I feel quite sad for a person who says that I'm no worse than anyone else here, because basically what they're saying is everyone else here is in the hills, because that's basically the general condition of the Earth's population, and I'm no worse. Well, that's I don't think that's a fantastic thing. Do you know what I mean?
1: To me,
0: I wouldn't be bragging about that. I'd be saying, yeah, I'm no worse. That means I'm not in a lower hell than everyone else. But you're still in the hells.
1: Yeah.
0: Like, what's the point of that when you could be, you know, acting in harmony with love? And those kind of comments come from people who are using their soul's will to have no desire whatsoever to grow in love. They just want their current addictions met, and they have no desire to grow in love, otherwise they wouldn't say those particular things.
1: Yeah.
0: A person who truly wants to grow in love never says those things, in fact.
1: Yeah. Okay, here's another example, perhaps a little bit more confronting. A person suffering child abuse who refuses to work through the issue emotionally.
0: Yes, so this is one of the difficulties that a lot of people on earth face, right, being abused as a child, either violently or sexually. The problem with such abuse is this, that we grow up trying to stay away from it emotionally. We grow up trying to disconnect from it emotionally. Now, the only problem with that is our soul is using its will to disconnect from its own emotion. Now, if God's truth can only be experienced emotionally, it will be impossible for the emotional experience of God's truth to enter that soul while that person is denying its own emotional experience.
1: Mm-hmm.
0: In order to grow towards God, this person who's been abused will need to choose to feel its emotional experience of what happened in its past. Now, that can be quite a difficult process to go through, but essential, because if it doesn't do it, it's going to be in denial of its own emotion and therefore in denial of any new emotional experience. And the soul isn't built, as I've discussed in the How the Soul Functions series of questions and answers, the soul isn't built to selectively choose one emotion over the other. If you choose to shut down a large portion of your life, and a person who's choosing to shut down from abuse generally is shutting down their entire sexual life and their entire life with regard to fear, that's a huge area. They are huge areas of shutdown, and we cannot expect to continually receive God's love while we remain in that condition. We're going to have to open to those emotions. Now, while a person may want some help doing that or want to go to a therapist to get some help to do that, they can still do it all with God by themselves, but they'll need to be willing to go through the process. So the process of feeling our emotions is independent of who caused them, whether we caused them

0: through our own choices or whether somebody else caused them. If we choose, using our will, to shut down the emotional experience, we are not going to face our personal truth. And if we don't face our personal truth, God's truth cannot enter us.
1: Yeah.
0: God's love also cannot enter us under those conditions.
1: Mm. Yeah. Mm. It's often quite confronting for people, isn't it? And
0: yes.
1: You see a lot of people holding on to things from the past.
0: Yes.
1: Because they feel, I didn't do it. Why should I have to go through it?
0: And when you think about it, that is really an angry statement. It is a state of anger, going, I didn't do it to myself, so I shouldn't now have to go through it, is really being angry with the person who did do it. And it's really being angry with God or anything externally. So you're going to have to own and feel those emotions. When you start feeling those emotions, you'll start receiving some love. Mm. That's the reality, because God's truth can enter you. You get to the point where you realise that, I realise all of a sudden that without my feeling of my emotions, no one else can do it for me. No one else can actually feel my emotions for me. No one else can have my experience. And once you realise that, you realise that all of the emotions that are stored within you, whether they came from your own poor choices in your life or from somebody else abusing you or harming you, all of those emotions are now in you. And only you have the power to release them. Nobody else can do that for you. And in fact, that now gives you the power to change. If it was dependent upon other people, then it might be even dependent upon the person who've abused you, which would mean that you'd have to wait until they change before you change, and that wouldn't be very fair.
1: No.
0: The way God's made this system is that you must change for God's love to enter you. Mm-hmm. For somebody else to have God's love enter them, they must change. And God's made this system very wisely,
1: yes.
0: So that allows you to get total control over your own personal life. So that's a very good thing, actually.
1: It is, yeah. And something that I think not many people think of.
0: Not at all, because when you're in a state of anger and you feel like you want to blame other people, you often don't think about this, the other side of the issue from God's perspective, and that is the truth that God created everything perfectly so that you, between you and God, can have a relationship and you need no one else.
1: Yeah.
0: And that's fantastic.
1: Yeah.
0: You don't need a priest. You don't need the abuser to repent. You don't need anybody who's harmed you to repent. You just need to go through your own process of forgiveness and repentance with God.
1: Mm.
0: That's all.
1: Okay, a couple of other points that I think you've sort of covered. We cannot avoid the feelings of personal truth and at the same time receive divine truth.
0: Yes, so that's fairly obvious. If while I'm trying to avoid my personal truth and remembering that my personal truth is emotional, desires, passions, intentions, mm-hmm. belief systems, everything that's inside of me, and while I'm avoiding the reality of it, avoiding being honest about what's there, God's truth can't enter me because God is honest about what's there. So while I'm avoiding honesty about what's inside of me, I am in direct opposition to God's truth entering me.
1: Yeah.
0: Right? I'm using my soul's will to block the reception of divine truth.
1: Mm. It's really so simple, isn't it? And as you've mentioned previously, simple for a child to do, to be honest.
0: Yes.
1: And yet we create all of these blocks towards such a simple process, don't we?
0: Yes, it's simple, but as an adult who's learned over many, many years to deny the truth about themselves in particular, learned over many years to shut down their emotions, learned over many years to deny love, you know, obviously there's going to be a lot of blockages to the process as an adult, which, although it's a simple process, it becomes a hard process, not easy, because of all of these blockages. So we're going to need to work our way emotionally through all of these emotional blockages, all the anger that we have about doing it, and then all the fear we have, and then eventually the grief will flow out of us. And once that really happens, then the receiving process is very, very easy.
1: Mm, mm. Okay, final one you had here. Feelings that oppose love and truth must be released by experiencing them before God's truth can enter us as a feeling and experience.
0: Exactly. So this is just an extension of what we've been saying. Feelings of love and truth that are out of harmony with love and truth are the blockages.
1: So just again, feelings that are out of harmony with love and truth
0: are the blockages. To receiving God's truth and receiving God's love. Right? So the only way that I can let go of these feelings that are out of harmony with truth and love that exist inside of me is to feel them. Now, it doesn't make them true. It just means that I have to feel the error that's being created that now exists within my soul.
1: Mm.
0: Once I feel this error, now the error leaves me and the wall that blocks me from receiving truth has now been deconstructed. So now there is no wall and truth can flow easily as soon as I long for it. If I have a sincere longing for it, the truth and God's love will flow. But I need a sincere longing for it still. So I need to let go of the error, and to do that I'm going to have to sincere desire to do it.
1: Mm-hmm.
0: I'll have to let go of the error, and then I'll have to choose to long for the love and truth from God before the truth can enter me.
1: Yeah.
0: And that is me facing my personal truth so that I can then receive more truth from God. And that means me letting go of all the things that are error inside of me that prevent me from receiving this truth from God.
1: Mm.
0: Yeah.
1: Mm. Great.
0: Good.
1: Regarding quality 14,
0: yep.
1: What does a soul-based understanding that personal truth must be faced before divine truth can be found look like in my personal life?
0: Well, firstly, I'd be always seeking to know what's really going on inside of myself. Not what I hope's going on inside of myself or hope everybody else sees or what the facade is, but actually know what is really going on inside of myself by feeling it.
1: Mm-hmm.
0: I would not avoid that process of feeling what's going on inside of myself. I would want to know more about myself. Whether somebody who's in a better condition of love than I can tell me, that'd be fantastic. I would actually look forward to them telling me rather than trying to avoid what they say.
1: Yeah.
0: I would allow the law of attraction to expose to me through the law what my real condition is. So instead of ignoring what happened today, I'd be looking at what happened today. You know, what does this show me about my soul that's out of harmony with God's truth, that's out of harmony with God's love? What inside of my soul is causing these particular problems? So, and it could be two sets of issues. It could be issues relating to being attacked all the time, which is an issue of self-love, or it could be the issue where we're willing to attack others or harm others, and that's an issue of loving others.
1: Mm.
0: And either one we would need to address. We would look at, honestly, what went on inside of our soul. And we would look at what we've attracted during the course of the day with regard to everything, from the way insects integrated with us right the way through to the way other humans, you know, worked with us. And we would examine everything. We would examine what's going on in my relationship with God. Have I received divine love today? Because if I haven't, then it means that I'm blocked. I need to face some personal truth. There's some more truths that I need to discover about myself. Pray about wanting to know what are the truth or is the truth on a certain subject or are the truths regarding our entire person. Pray about knowing those particular things. Develop a personal longing inside of yourself to know. That's what you would do if you lived in harmony with this quality. You would realize without going through this process of finding out what I really am like, God's truth can't enter me. God's truth is what I really am like.
1: Mm-hmm.
0: When God's truth enters me, it'll tell me what I'm really like. If I'm resisting knowing what I'm really like, how can God's truth enter me? It can't. So I would see this as a primary priority in my life. I wouldn't put it on the back burner and just try to have fun every day and do a 2-minute analysis, you know, at the end of the day. My whole life will be focused on trying to bring my life into harmony by feeling what's going on inside of me as it really is, not as I hope it to be.
1: Yeah. Yeah.
0: Yeah.
1: All right, do you want to talk about some of the things from your notes? You've covered a lot of this in your intro. I have a strong desire to see myself as God sees me rather than deny or nor my emotional truth.
0: Yes, so we've got to remember that God's truth is how God sees the universe. Now, because you're a member of the universe, you're in the universe, God's truth is also going to be about how God sees you.
1: Yep.
0: Now, if you're unwilling to feel about how God sees you, then you're not going to be in harmony with God. And if you're not in harmony with God, you're not in harmony with God's laws and you're not in harmony with God's love. So you can't expect to receive God's love or God's truths in that space.
1: Yeah.
0: So at some point you're going to have to come to terms with the fact how God sees you is the most important thing.
1: Yeah.
0: So I need to know, how does God see me? I need to start to try to understand it intellectually. But more importantly, once I see that how I feel about myself is not the way God sees me, then I'm going to have to change a feeling inside of myself. And that's going to have to be something that I choose to use my will to do. No one else is going to force me to do it.
1: Mm-hmm.
0: I'm going to have to choose to use my will to do it.
1: Yeah.
0: And that means that, you know, I'm not going to get pushed by somebody into doing it. I don't have to get helped by somebody to do it. I need to choose to do it for myself. Now, if I did that, I would be living more in harmony with this quality, in that I understand that this personal error is a major blockage to my relationship with God. And if I really badly want my relationship with God, I am going to want to know what my personal errors are.
1: Yeah. Okay, I do not resist what God is showing me through the law of attraction. Rather, I embrace it.
0: Yes.
1: You talked about this.
0: Then let's talk about it a little bit more. Embracing the law of attraction is a lot different than what most people do. What most people do is resist almost totally what the law of attraction has brought them in a particular day. Remember, the law of attraction operates upon your soul. So it's really telling you what your soul's real condition is. But what most of us finish up doing is we create a life where we circle ourselves with comfort. We don't engage anything out of the normal. And that's what we're used to. And the reason why we do that is it helps us avoid what we've attracted, what we would normally attract if we didn't engage this comfort. And that's why when we go travelling, for example, we get more triggered, mm-hmm. more emotionally unstable generally. The reason why is because there is more opportunity for us to notice the differences as to what the law of attraction is bringing us based on what our soul condition is. So we need to be engaging new things in the course of a day, doing new things, engaging new people, doing all sorts of other things in the course of a day. If we truly love the law of attraction in this case, what we would do is we want to engage it. We wouldn't be spending our life trying to avoid it. We wouldn't be spending our life afraid of it.
1: Mm-hmm.
0: We'd be wanting to engage it because it's God's messenger of truth to us. It tells us what God feels about us, remembering that all of God's laws are perfect and therefore all of the operation of the law of attraction is perfect. It's telling us the truth about ourselves. So if we're getting attacked, for example, it's telling us that we don't love ourselves very much. If we're attacking other people and other people getting angry about our attack of them, then it's telling us that we're not very loving to other people very much.
1: Mm-hmm.
0: And we need to see these issues of love as they truly are, errors within our soul, and allow ourselves to release them. And in fact, if we really understood this quality, we would want to see them and we'd want to release them. We wouldn't want to avoid them.
1: Yeah. Okay. I do not try to falsify a position of divine truth when I know my personal truth is very different.
0: Yes. So in other words, I don't try to fake it until I make it, which is a saying that in the world that's very prominent, and very prominent in New Age movements, fake it until you make it. It's also very prominent in most religions, fake it until you make it type of thing, fake it until you believe it, or until it becomes a part of yourself. It's not the way to proceed. God is never fake with us. God knows your real condition. The best course of action with God is to not fake anything and to be who you really are and see who you really are, warts and all. And that, if that means seeing a whole heap of bad things about yourself initially and having to come to terms with that, then allow yourself to do that. Mm-hmm. Stop trying to falsify yourself with God. It's not going to work. God already sees everything, and God's waiting for you to see what God sees. That's part of you receiving God's truth, mm-hmm. you seeing what God sees. So allow yourself to go through this acknowledgement of what's really inside. Allow yourself to see what God is seeing inside of you. Now, God sees a lot of good things that you can't see, and God sees also a lot of things that are not very nice that you think are fine. That's the reality. So God sees positive things about you that you think are negative, and God sees negative things about you that you think are positive. And you're going to have to change on both positions if you're going to become in harmony with God's truth.
1: Yeah. Okay. I do not try to hide from myself or others my true desires, even when they are unloving.
0: Yes. So in other words, I allow myself to go, wow, I really don't like that person. And I don't hide that from myself. I don't try to make out that I do like them. Okay, yeah, I don't like them. Let me feel why I don't like them. What's going on inside of me that causes me to not like them? What's the emotion that's driving me? What's my personal error that's inside of me that causes me to hate my brother or dislike my brother or not enjoy their company or whatever it is? Mm-hmm. What's going on inside of me? When I'm truly in harmony with this quality of facing personal truth, I'm going, wow, that's true. I feel like that about that person. Wow, that's not very loving, but it's not a judgment of myself. I've got to go, okay, I'm not very loving there. What do I want to do about it? Do I want to feel the reason why I'm not very loving? Or do I want to ignore this and just make out that I'm fine?
1: Yeah.
0: Now, as soon as you choose to ignore, you've got to understand the ramifications. You choose to ignore, you can't receive divine love anymore, and you won't receive divine truth anymore until you choose to acknowledge.
1: Mm.
0: That's the way God's laws work with regard to the human soul and truth and love.
1: Mm-hmm.
0: So when I'm choosing to ignore what I really am inside, I am automatically blocking the flow of love and truth from God into my soul.
1: Mm.
0: And I've got to see that rather than try to make out that everything's fine. And the best way to see that is look at your life today and then look at your life 2 or 3 or 4 years ago and ask yourself, have I really changed? Do I feel differently? Do I feel more loving? Am I treating people more loving? Do I feel more positive? Am I treating people more positively? Do I feel more desire for truth? Am I longing for truth more? Do I feel more desire for God's love? Am I longing for God's love more? And have an honest assessment of yourself today and yourself 4 years ago. How much time do you spend, you know, doing those particular things? And most people will find that 4 years ago and today there's very little difference aside from their location, perhaps, or the person they're with or whatever. But aside from that, there are usually many of the same feelings inside of the soul as there was 4 years ago. Now, if that's the case, it means that during that four-year period of time, you have not faced much personal truth. You have been unwilling to face personal truth. The primary reason why you haven't grown, the only reason, in fact, why you haven't grown, is because you haven't wanted to know about yourself. So stop that. Stop not wanting to know,
1: yeah.
0: And start wanting to know.
1: Yeah.
0: You know, start absorbing the truth about yourself.
1: Yeah.
0: God's got plenty of things in the universe telling you the truth about yourself.
1: Minute by minute.
0: Minute by minute.
1: Yeah.
0: Yeah.
1: Presumably in that what you're saying about not hiding yourself or your real feelings, presumably there's sort of three conditions we can be in. One is the facade and really wanting to hide that from everyone and ourselves.
0: Mm-hmm.
1: The second is sort of what you referred to, which is acknowledging it and like taking responsibility for it.
0: Feeling your injured self.
1: Yeah.
0: But wanting to still be your injured self. A lot of people stay in that place.
1: Okay, that's the one I was getting to.
0: Yeah, see, I feel like there's the facade, which is not even wanting to know what you really feel, mm-hmm. right?
1: Yep.
0: Making out that you're someone different than you really are.
1: Yep.
0: So that's always going to be a problem. But then there's a second thing where you're actually feeling your injuries but not wanting to actually do anything about them, not wanting to change, not wanting to grow in love, not wanting... In fact, you want to rebel, you know, in that place a lot of times.
1: Mm.
0: To me, that's feeling the injured self without any desire to become more loving.
1: Yeah, and I suppose I see people being quite abusive in that state.
0: Very abusive, yep.
1: Abuse the principle of truthfulness and say, well, no, I've given up my facade. This is how I am right now.
0: Yeah, I'm just a bitch and I don't care. You've got to put up with it. And that's very unloving. In fact, what you're doing is more damage to your soul in that place.
1: And telling people truth.
0: Yeah, going around saying, you're this and you're that, you're this, you're that, and not even examining truthfully your own personal motive for doing so, which most of the time is to pull them down so that you feel better about yourself, right?
1: Yeah, yeah.
0: So, you know, the reality is you're not being very honest about yourself in that place, really. You're still in a facade in some ways.
1: Yes.
0: You're not really feeling your own causal emotion. So most people start being honest about their causal emotion but still choose to not feel it.
1: Mm-hmm.
0: To truly be honest about your own emotion inside of you, you have to feel it.
1: Yeah.
0: So a lot of people have a facade and then they get out of their facade and start to see what they feel, like they start to feel what they feel, but they have no desire to truly feel it.
1: Mm-hmm.
0: They have a desire to rebel against it and, you know, get angry at the world and all that stuff. That's improvement over a facade, but it's not more loving.
1: Yeah.
0: Right? The reality is you're now in a destructive phase, and if you continue on your path of destruction, your soul's going to get even darker if you stay in that destructive phase. So that's not very helpful for the development of your soul or progress in love. You need to get out of that and go into this willingness, a desire to feel your true self. That's a desire to feel your injured self, your true injuries. Without blaming anyone else, without projecting it on other people, without damaging other people with it. That place, very few people have reached at this point.
1: Yeah, and perhaps it's for another discussion, but I feel there's a lot of blockages and things people come up against in moving to that ultimate third state, which is really facing personal truth, which is humility.
0: I don't feel that's the ultimate state. The ultimate state is the fourth state, which is coming to see yourself as God sees you completely without any injuries.
1: Of course.
0: That's the real state that we were created in, the state that we can grow towards and the state that we can become at one with God in.
1: Yeah.
0: So that's where we're headed. But you can't go to that state without, you know, by jumping some of the others, generally.
1: Yeah. Yes.
0: Of course, I do feel you can jump the state where you feel the injuries and then go, stuff the world, I'm just going to stay in these injuries. You can certainly jump that state. That's just an exercise of your will.
1: Yeah, I'd like to talk to you sometime about that, because I often see people in that second state without seemingly any sense of morality or ethics.
0: I agree. Which is a huge problem if they ever want to become more loving.
1: Yeah. Hmm. Or on the other hand, where I suffer is where I see that and then I judge myself.
0: Yeah, which is also not ethical.
1: No, because I'm treating myself badly.
0: Well, not just because of that. The majority of people have errors within them because of somebody else doing something to them. There's only two reasons why we have errors within them generally. One is that we've made choices that are out of harmony with love, or two, that other people have made choices towards us that are out of harmony with love. Now, For the majority of us, we have a mixture of those things. So if you judge yourself, you're not always honouring the second thing, which is that other people may have damaged many of the things that are now damaged within you.
1: Mm.
0: And you're not being truthful about that. So that's not ethical either. To be ethical, you've got to be balanced right across the board. That means that I am responsible for only the things I chose to do out of harmony with love. Other people are responsible for what they chose to do out of harmony love towards me. I am responsible for feeling all of my emotions. I need to choose to feel both sets of emotions.
1: Mm-hmm.
0: So, you know, these are the things we need to understand if we're truly going to be facing our personal truth.
1: Okay. I have a willingness to be humble at all times, seeing that my personal truth is often not loving.
0: Yes. So humility, remember, is this, firstly, the ability to feel all of your own emotions, whether they're loving or unloving. Secondly, humility allows you to examine yourself honestly as God sees you. So it's a desire to examine yourself as God sees you. Now, if we examine ourselves, how God sees us, and we find ourselves, oh, there we see something, humility would also then, by extension, go, I want to feel why I feel this. I would want to go through the experience of feeling this error so that it can leave me. Humility would dictate that. So while many people have heard the definition of humility, very few are practicing it. Just to practice humility, you have to feel.
1: Yeah.
0: You have to have an emotional experience. And this is where most people fail when it comes to the path towards God. That's why religions got created, in fact, because many people did not want to feel. And then as a result, they want to believe rather than feel.
1: Mm-hmm.
0: They want to believe in something rather than feel what they have to go through to become more loving themselves. And they don't understand that the true religion from God's perspective is love. That's the true religion. Now, that's not a doctrine. That's a, or if you want to think of it a different way, it might be called a doctrine of love, but it's not a human doctrine.
1: Yeah.
0: It's God's definition of love. That's what true religion is. And if we choose to not feel, we are automatically choosing to be out of harmony with that definition.
1: Mm. Mm. Okay, final one.
0: Mm-hmm.
1: I feel that I must release my personal truth, error, mm-hmm. to get closer to God.
0: Yes, so I must release my personal truth, or let's say the truth doesn't have to be released, really, does it? So I have to release the personal error in order to get closer to God.
1: Mm-hmm.
0: I know and understand that. If I live this quality, I know and understand that with all my soul. I understand, wow, I can't get closer to God by acting differently, by taking some different actions, by saying different words, by ignoring truth about myself. I can't get closer to God. The only way I can get closer to God is by feeling my own personal emotions and feelings, which are my personal truths, if you like, even though they might be truth and error. I'm prepared to feel them.
1: Mm-hmm.
0: That's the only way I'll get closer to God. And that's what I need to remember from this quality. If I allow myself to go through that process, I will always come out of it in a new state. I will always be closer to God. I will always be closer to truth. I'll always be able to love more easily. If I'm still finding love very difficult and hard to achieve, I'm still not understanding God's truths, I'm still certainly not acting in harmony with God's laws, then it means that I'm finding love real hard. Yeah. And the only reason why I find love hard is because there's something inside of me that causes it. And so I need to choose to feel that particular thing. And if I understood this principle, I would choose to feel it. I would choose to face it because I want to get closer to God.
1: Yeah.
0: Yeah.
1: What do you mean by saying we need to be totally immersed in truth?
0: Well, this is a state that I feel that many people who first hear about divine truth and divine love don't understand very much about, because they don't understand the sincerity of the state. And this is being so committed to understanding not only external truth but internal truth that you spend most of the time in your day-to-day life investigating it. So I think the average person who hears anything spiritual generally spends very, very little time investigating it. What they might do is they spend a bit of time hearing it, and then they don't spend much other time. They just get involved in their day-to-day life till the next day or the next few days, and then they look at it again and do the same thing. When you're totally immersed in truth, it's not like that. If you really desperately want to have a relationship with God and you desire that relationship with all your heart, you will want to be totally immersed in truth every single day of your life. You want to know what God's truth is every single day of your life.
1: Mm.
0: You won't be avoiding it any single day of your life. You won't try to have a happy day in order to avoid it. You won't also try to have a sad day in order to avoid it. You won't try to do anything in order to avoid discovery of more truth. You won't create your lifestyle so that it avoids the confrontation of truth. You won't stop being with different people who avoid the confrontation of truth. Right? To avoid the confrontation of truth. You will engage every single thing that happens in your life, every email, every Facebook interaction, if you have Facebook, every personal interaction with a person, every phone conversation, every interaction with nature, every interaction with your day-to-day life at work and at home, every interaction with your children, your parents, your family, your close associates, your extended associates and general people in the world, every interaction will be you wanting to know more truth. That's what it means to be totally immersed in truth. Now, the average person, I feel, who even hears about divine truth is not engaged in discovery of truth in that manner. Remember, to do it, you would also have to engage it understanding all of the qualities of divine truth that we've just discussed, all the 14 qualities and attributes you would want to engage in this process.
1: Yeah.
0: Majority of people don't want to do that.
1: No, just a single one can be quite confronting.
0: Exactly. For the majority, we're lucky if we even are engaging one of the aspects or qualities of God's truth in our day-to-day life, let alone the whole 14 every single day.
1: Yeah. In your notes here, you've written some statements that are actually what it would be like if I was totally immersed in truth. So perhaps I could read them and just you could comment. So, if I'm totally immersed in truth, I've learned that when I act in complete harmony with what I know to be God's truth, I'm also acting in complete harmony with God's laws of love. This means that I give each situation I'm personally involved in the best potential for the best possible outcome.
0: Mm. I feel this is very important as, an exercise of our will. What I notice people doing is they almost explain away why they have acted out of harmony with what they know love to be. You know, they say things like, oh, I'm not that developed yet, or, oh, well, in this situation I didn't feel it applied, or, you know, there's all sorts of internal justifications that people have. When we have when we're totally immersed in truth, we understand the importance of truth in our day-to-day life, so much so that we see that every time we act in harmony with truth, we're acting in harmony with law. That gives every single event that you're personally involved in the best possible outcome.
1: For everyone involved.
0: For everyone involved. Yeah. Not only yourself, but every single person involved, who's involved in your life in that particular interaction. You, by engaging this particular law, have honoured the fact in your soul that you are giving everybody the best possible gift, every single person around you. Now that, to me, is a wonderful show of whether a person is acting in harmony with truth or am totally immersed in truth. Instead, what I see happening a lot of times is people justify the error constantly. Mm-hmm. They justify why they should continue believing the error. They justify why they should continue acting the error, acting out of harmony with love and acting out of harmony truth. They say things like, oh, it's not a perfect world and I'm not perfect yet, as a justification of acting out of harmony with love and out of harmony with truth. These are all signs that you're not totally immersed in truth, because if you were, you would not be ever saying these particular things.
1: And there's a big lack of understanding that every step we make towards God's truth and acting in harmony with that truth actually maximises positive potentials for everyone.
0: Exactly.
1: And
0: so
1: also,
0: it's the most loving thing we could do.
1: Yes. Yeah. Yeah. Absolutely. Yeah.
0: And that is the thing that I feel a lot of people are forgetting about truth. When they act, you know, by dishonestly, or they don't tell the truth, or they don't act in harmony with the truth, they are basically choosing to not love.
1: Mm.
0: And every time you choose to not love, you are damaging your soul.
1: Yeah.
0: You're actually doing something more that you're going to have to, at some point in the future, compensate for. So you can see why most people never reach at one with God while on earth, because in the course of a day, there's many justifications for choosing to act out of harmony with love, which means that even though they might have a longing for God's love in the morning, during the day they're chosen to act out of harmony with it, which now has caused additional damage to the soul that would need to be compensated for.
1: Yeah.
0: And it's very, very damaging to yourself and to other people, of course.
1: Yeah. I know it just observing others and even from my own life, sometimes we just come up to a relatively small fear. And in that moment, we choose to dishonour what we know to be truth or God's laws in that situation. And actually, by doing that, by stepping away from just perhaps short-term, I sometimes say to people, like, 3 seconds of discomfort, really, we actually create, like, 3 months of difficulties, law of compensation, having to look at what went on.
0: Yep.
1: And we actually, the converse is true, isn't it? When we act in harmony with truth, we maximize the positive potentials.
0: Yep.
1: When we choose to ignore what we already know because we want to avoid a little bit of discomfort maybe,
0: yep.
1: Then we actually generate a whole heap of negative possibilities for everyone involved.
0: Not only that, those negative possibilities could potentially go on for months and even years and even centuries.
1: Yep.
0: Depending on the different choices that people
1: yep.
0: make.
1: Yep.
0: So this is what we need to understand about error. Error not only causes a problem in the moment, yep. it causes a problem for the rest of the person's life until the error is addressed. Whereas truth not only has a benefit in the moment, but it has a benefit to the person the rest of their life.
1: And everyone else.
0: And yeah. everyone else.
1: So, yeah.
0: Yeah.
1: Oh, go ahead.
0: And if we really were to, if we understood that about truth, we would never avoid it.
1: No.
0: Never avoid it.
1: Yeah. Okay, next one.
0: Mm.
1: I've learned to be in personal truth at all times, with all people, and under all circumstances, no matter what the potential outcome will be, because I will then be in harmony or be brought into harmony with God's laws, which support my acting in harmony with love and truth.
0: Mm. So when we look at this particular subject, what is it that you feel like about it when you read it?
1: Well, in this statement is inherent that it's at all times and with all people. There's no exceptions.
0: Yes.
1: So it's across the board. I've made a decision when I'm immersed in truth that I will always be truthful. And also here you're saying I might be just truthful about my personal truth,
0: yeah.
1: and that might have to be corrected. But by engaging in this way, I allow the possibility of that correction to happen.
0: Exactly.
1: Rather than just avoiding it.
0: Exactly. So a lot of people use the excuse that, I didn't act that way because I don't know for certain whether that's true or not. Well, my suggestion is this. Do what you think is the truth at the moment, and then let the law, God's laws of truth, correct you if you're wrong.
1: Yeah.
0: Allow, and if you're humble, you would choose to do that. You would do the best with what you currently know.
1: Mm-hmm.
0: You wouldn't choose to not act. You wouldn't choose to avoid. You would choose to do the best with what you currently know. Then you would be open to change, showing you that maybe what you currently knew wasn't enough, and you would let yourself go through that process.
1: Yeah.
0: So it's a bit like the child when it gets up to walk. The child doesn't go to itself, I'm not going to try to walk because I'm going to fall over. The child says, I'm going to walk because there's a lot of advantages in walking. I can scoot around now. I don't have to wear out my knees. It's a lot easier to get around. I can climb higher.
1: Yeah.
0: There's a lot of advantages to walking. So the child doesn't choose to stay crawling, right, just because it's afraid of walking.
1: Mm-hmm.
0: Now, if we look at the average person when it comes to truth, many times we choose to stay crawling when it comes to truth, rather than get up and walk because we're afraid of what walking might do.
1: Just afraid to fall over.
0: We're afraid to fall over. We're afraid to make a mistake. And honestly, living a life based around fear of mistakes causes a lot of damage to your soul.
1: Mm-hmm.
0: You're actually causing damage to your desires and intentions. You're causing damage to your passions. You're causing damage to your personality because you're suppressing your personality. So it's very, very damaging to your soul to choose to do that. Now, the child, when it gets to try to walk, it doesn't do that. It just gets up and it knows what it wants and it goes for it, even though it possibly knows that it might fall over doing it.
1: Mm.
0: It'll just get up and try again. And we often, as adults, don't have that same attitude. because we're afraid of dealing with certain emotions.
1: Yeah, absolutely. All right, next one.
0: Mm-hmm.
1: I've learned to state God's truth at all times, with all people and under all situations,
0: mm-hmm.
1: no matter what the potential outcome will be, when given the opportunity to do so by others and their own exercise of their own free will.
0: Yes. So this is saying, basically, that I choose at all times, in all circumstances, in all situations, to share what I know is God's truth on any matter.
1: And so this
0: is... I choose to live it.
1: This is...
0: In every situation. Go on.
1: Sorry. Presumably, this is truth that we've felt because we can't receive it any other way.
0: Well, we wouldn't probably be living it without feeling. But even if it's something that we know to be true but don't feel just yet, I would still choose to do it.
1: Mm-hmm.
0: That's the reality, because I honour the fact that I know it but not yet feel it. I know that there's errors in me that cause me to not yet feel it, but I would allow the process to expose the error.
1: Yeah.
0: So I would even choose to do it then. So if I know that yelling and screaming at somebody is not a loving thing, and yet I still feel like yelling and screaming, I wouldn't yell and scream at them because I would choose to do what God's truth would dictate to me in that particular situation,
1: yeah.
0: Not my own truth. My own truth would say, yeah, go and have a good yell and scream at them. God's truth says, no, don't do that. You're going to damage people that way. You're going to damage your own soul that way. But the second half is the important thing.
1: Yes. Very important. Yeah.
0: So if we reread the second part of it.
1: When given the opportunity to do so by others,
0: mm-hmm.
1: and their exercise of their own free will.
0: Yes. Now, this is what many people forget. People give you an opportunity through the exercise of their will. You have no right to share truth with others, except when you're personally engaged in it. So in other words, if you're in my life, I now must share the truth, mm-hmm. right? Because it's my life. But if you're involved with, say, Igor, who's behind this camera in front of me at the moment, and you want to engage Igor with a certain truth, and it's none of my business at all, then I have to wait until you or Igor express a desire to know the truth,
1: yeah.
0: before I can share it with you.
1: Yeah.
0: That's honouring the free will of the individual. Yeah. So I notice very many things going on around us that are very much out of harmony with love and truth a lot of the times, and I say nothing until placed in the situation where one or more of the people involved has asked me about the issue.
1: Mm-hmm.
0: Then I say everything possible.
1: Yep.
0: That the circumstance and their will allow me to say.
1: Yeah.
0: While honouring my own love of myself in the process.
1: Yep.
0: And that's what we would do if we were totally immersed in truth.
1: Mm. Mm-hmm. All right. Point four, I've learned to live my life fearlessly in truth at all times. I'm no longer governed by personal fear. And personal fear becomes subordinate to the higher importance of living in harmony with God's truth.
0: Yes, this is an extremely important thing to understand. To be totally immersed in truth, we have to be prepared to subordinate our fear to God's truth.
1: Yeah.
0: Most people are not prepared to do this. This is the reason why the majority of people who have heard divine truth do not progress, is because they are unwilling to subordinate their own fear. In other words, if we draw it like a diagram or an illustration, imagine if God's truth is here, the majority of people have a certain level of fear associated with living or practicing that truth,
1: mm-hmm.
0: here. That means their fear dominates everything. The fear is not subordinate to the truth. The fear is the God. It's the thing that determines what will happen. And the truth is subordinate to their fear, unfortunately. What we need to do, and what we would do if we were totally immersed in truth, is we would subordinate purposefully the fear. We would make the fear be less important. We still might have a lot of it,
1: mm-hmm.
0: but we would view it as less important,
1: yeah.
0: than honouring the truth. Emotionally inside of us, we would feel that it's more important to honour the truth even though I'm afraid.
1: Yeah.
0: That's what we would do in every situation. So there's some situations that I'm very afraid still because I've still got some fear in me about certain situations. Mm-hmm. And yet I still choose to engage the truth because the way I see my fear is that I must always make it subordinate to the truth. Mm-hmm. I feel it. I let myself feel my fear still. I let myself honestly feel what it's about, but I still act in harmony with what the truth dictates and not in what my fear would dictate.
1: So, and really what I observe you doing is that there might be a level of fear within you, but because of your honour of truth and your embodiment of just about everything that we've talked about in this entire series, truth naturally, fear naturally becomes subordinate, not because you've released some fear, but because the truth is so honoured by you.
0: Yes, it's more important to me than anything.
1: Because the only way we can reduce our fear is to release it, isn't it? Mm. But we can still honour truth above that fear, can't we?
0: Yes. Yeah. So this is about not where your fear level is.
1: No.
0: It's about where you place your honour of truth.
1: Yeah.
0: Now, most people I observe place their honour of truth below their fear. So in other words, they're prepared to be honest and truthful as long as they're not afraid.
1: Yeah.
0: Most people do not honour their truth above their fear. In other words, even though they're afraid, they're still truthful. Mm-hmm. Most people don't do that. The difference between myself and most people is that single difference, often times. The truth to me is of supreme importance. It is, next to love, it is the most important thing in the universe. And in fact, in some ways, it's just as important as love because it leads you to love. Mm-hmm. It leads you to a greater love. Mm-hmm. So you could say that love is dependent upon it, right, to a large extent, dependent upon you absorbing more truth. This is why truth is so important in your life. Now, if you place it as this very high priority in your life, number one priority in your life, you will eventually be led to God, who will eventually become your number one priority. You'll be led to love. You'll be led to humility. You'll be led to a lot of other things if you place it as a high priority in your life and you honour it. It's when we dishonour it, or when we view our fear as more honourable or more important or as a higher priority, that we get ourselves into extreme difficulties mm-hmm. when it comes to our progression. We also eventually choose to do things that are very damaging to our soul when our fear governs our actions. So to be totally immersed in truth, we have to learn to subordinate fear. And that doesn't mean to suppress it. You've got to feel it. You've got to feel the emotion of it, but not honour it. Not do what it dictates. And that, I feel is a very important part of being totally immersed in truth.
1: Mm. Well, that's all I have on my page to discuss with you today. It's been really enjoyable talking about the qualities of divine truth.
0: Yeah, so just as a general comment to everyone that's been listening about the qualities of divine truth, hopefully going through the qualities has enabled you to come to understand how God's truth actually works and how you personally can start to discover God's truth for yourself, because all of these attributes and qualities of God's truth are an important part of anything that's presented to you. So allow yourself to see what's presented to you in the world, whether it's a religious thought, a philosophical thought, a political thought, or any other type of teaching. Allow yourself to be presented it, and then analyse it through those qualities and ask yourself, does it have that quality about it? Does it have this quality about it? And you will find, if you do that, you will find it very much more easier.
1: More simple or easier?
0: Well, I feel like it would be a lot easier for you to come to determine what is God's truth in comparison to what is just mankind's ideas. The world is full of millions of ideas. The majority of them are mankind's ideas. None of them, men's ideas, you could say almost all of them are not God's ideas and therefore not God's truths. And so what we need to do is come to see how to determine what is God's truth in comparison to mankind's doctrines and ideas. And I feel if you just apply those 14 rules to anything you examine, you will be quite easily able to throw away a lot of things as not being God's truth, because they're just obviously mankind's ideas and they don't match the qualities of truth. And you will also be able to accept a lot of things that mankind doesn't accept, because they will become very plain to you as being God's truths. So hopefully this process will help, this discussion has helped you go through that process in a much more active manner. So thanks for your time, and we'd like to thank Lena and Igor for their time doing our recording today. Thanks, guys.
1: On Wikipedia, under cult religious practice, it states in the first few lines, "In traditional usage, the cult of a religion, quite apart from its sacred writings, scriptures, its theology or myths, or the personal faith of its believers, is the totality of external religious practice and its observance, the neglect of which is the definition of impiety. Cult, in this primary sense, is literally the care owed to the god and the shrine." Do you feel that care is owed to God?
0: Well, firstly, if I point out that the word cult comes from the Latin cultus, and which actually literally means care. So the suggestion is that all religions need to care for the way in which they worship God, and if they don't care for it, they don't have enough piety, and therefore, that they are not properly observing that particular religion. So it's interesting the underlying word that the word cult comes from is implying that God needs to be cared for. And the reality is that God does not need to be cared for. God is self-caring and self-responsible, and God does not need to be cared for, and God isn't seeking our worship. There is this common viewpoint on the planet, I feel, that God is seeking worship, and God does not seek worship. God knows herself very well and knows her value, and she doesn't need us to support her value or to make her feel better about herself than she already feels. And in fact, the underlying word of cult is implying that. Now, if you look at how the word is used today, the word is often applied to a cult leader, of which I'm often associated with being one. And if you look at the underlying thing, again, it's like, does a person, one single person, need to be cared for and honoured above all others? And the answer to that is also no. Any person who has any degree of self-responsibility and who's any degree of love for themselves does not need to be cared for by any other person, and so therefore does not need to be worshipped and does not need to be even listened to. God doesn't have an investment in us listening to God, and any person who is an appropriate spiritual leader would also not have any investment in another person listening to them. Yeah. By appropriate spiritual leader, I mean a spiritual leader who is not invested in other people's opinion of them and who is just interested in telling the truth.
1: Yeah. Do you feel that God punishes those who neglect worship of God?
0: Definitely not. In fact, God does not even desire our worship. God desires our love, which is a very different thing than desiring to be worshipped. Desiring to be worshipped is somebody who feels a lack generally within themselves, and they want somebody else to support that lack by providing them with feelings that they wouldn't otherwise have. God doesn't do that with us. All God desires is a relationship with us, and God desires that we have this relationship in a sincere, frank, open, truthful manner. God certainly does not desire our worship in the sense of desire all of these reverential emotions given to God. However, many people who come to know God do finish up giving those particular emotions to God because of the honour they feel towards God. And that is a different matter of whether God desires it or whether the person desires to give it. God desires a close relationship with each one of her children. very similar to the type of relationship that a parent desires with its children on earth. And so it's very important for us to understand that God doesn't demand that we worship God, but rather God desires a relationship with us based on love. So I don't believe God demands worship, and therefore God does not want to punish the people who do not worship God.

0: gifts to all of her children. However, God recognizes that there are some children who will receive God's gifts differently and who will desire to have the closer personal relationship with God. And under those circumstances, more love flows to that particular person because of their desire for it.
1: Do you feel that external religious practice makes a person sacred?
0: Definitely not. In fact, what I have found in my personal experience is that many people who have an attitude of piety or an attitude of being holy are often some of the least holy or impious persons on the planet because they use their piety as a justification for violence. What is true about religious practice is that there is only really one religious practice that is God's definition of a religious practice, and that is whenever we love. So whenever we act in a loving manner towards another person or towards another thing, we are automatically in a state of piety, if you like. We are not creating an alternate state based on belief systems, but rather we have a feeling and a desire to love. And it's this feeling and desire to love that is true religion.
1: Do you feel that neglecting religious practice is impiety or a lack of reverence for God?
0: No, I don't believe God ever established any religious practice. The fact is that almost all religious practices that I have observed on this planet have all been the result of a person or a group of people deciding upon a religious practice that was acceptable to God without asking God whether that particular practice was acceptable. The concept that God has a desire for a certain type of practice is, I feel, fraught with a lot of impossibilities and dangers. Whenever we establish a concept about God that is our own, we are automatically establishing a concept that is out of harmony with God's concept of himself. So the reality is that God does not demand that we worship God. God does not demand even reverence from us. However, God desires love. And love automatically does certain things when we are truly loving. We automatically desire to know the person, desire to understand the person, desire to understand their will and their long-term intentions. And all of these other things are a part of desire with regard to love. So I feel quite strongly that religious practices are fraught with dangers. And in fact, I don't want to establish any religious practice. However, there is possibly one practice, and I wouldn't actually call it a practice, but rather a desire that God is looking for from us. And that is this desire for God's love, the desire to have a relationship with God. If there's any practice at all, the singular practice that we need to be involved with is this desire for a relationship with God. In that desire, we will generate a desire for truth, a desire to be humble, but these will be desires and not forced upon us by our relationship with God, and they're certainly not going to be forced upon us by God herself. God has no interest in forcing us to do anything. And if we do not desire love and we do not desire humility, then of course God will allow us to make that choice.
1: Do you believe people should be rejected for not having the same beliefs?
0: Definitely not. No single person should ever be rejected under any circumstances, with the exception of perhaps one, and that is when they have harmed other people's will, they need to be shown that that particular desire to harm another person's will was out of harmony with love. Rather than rejecting them, it needs to be demonstrated to them how that was out of harmony with love, and they need to be restricted from those particular practices. So many people in the human race now already do that. In terms of most governments do this. For example, when it comes to murder, most governments on the planet accept that murder is not the correct action to take towards another person. And whenever a person does take that action, they are generally restricted in some way, usually by being placed in a prison and so forth, and restricted from taking that action again, and hopefully until the time that they've recovered from the reason of why.

0: why they wanted to take the action. Of course, unfortunately, on the planet, there's not much focus on recovering the person, but rather on punishing the person. God's focus, though, is on recovering the person. So with regard to ever there being an excommunication, if you like, of an individual from a religion, every time we excommunicate somebody from something, we no longer give them the opportunity to grow. What we need to do is always give them the opportunity to grow. And that is going to mean not excommunication, but rather addressing the issue that's out of harmony with love in the individual and addressing that issue, sometimes firmly if need be, but certainly not with any desire for punishment or violence. So every time a person is excommunicated from a religion, I believe that the religion itself is just demonstrating its own cult-like behaviour. And there are many mainstream religions on this planet who do this, and this would indicate that many mainstream religions are cultish in their particular desires because they wish to control the actions of the individual, even if the actions of the individual have still been loving, but not what they believe is pious. So I feel quite strongly that the important factor should be whether the individual is practicing love or not. If the individual is not practicing love, then certainly there needs to be some kind of restriction of their behaviour. But we would never take those restrictive actions in a place of rejection or a place of rage or anger towards them or a desire to punish them. What we would do is we'd desire to correct them by demonstrating love to them, but also demonstrating to them when they are out of harmony with love themselves.
1: Are you setting up a new religion?
0: Definitely not. I have no desire to set up a new religion. The main reason why I have no desire to set up a new religion is I believe that almost every religion that has ever been set up on this planet has been the ideas of men and how those men believe God wants to be worshipped. As I've already stated in other questions, I don't believe God needs our worship. God desires our love and a relationship with us. And for that reason, God does not need our worship. God does not need a religious practice in order to be validated. So I feel quite strongly that there is no need to set up another religion. What we have a need of is having every single organisation on this planet come into more harmony with love. And that includes every single religious organisation, because there are many religious organisations on this planet that are completely out of harmony with love and completely out of harmony with ethical behaviour towards other people. And we need to bring each religion into harmony with love and into harmony with ethical behaviour, the golden rule, if you like, that I taught in the first century. Unless we're willing to treat other people how we would like to be treated, it's really impossible for a religion to have any benefit at all. Now, a person can go on practicing their religious practices if they want to, but they must come to understand at some point that these practices have all been defined by other people, usually other men, sometimes other women. And these particular practices have no bearing on a person's relationship with God. So I feel quite strongly that we need to change this and start seeing that love is the thing that God is concerned about, not religious practice based around some kind of definition of humanity.
1: On Wikipedia, under cult disambiguation, it states in the first line, a cult references a group whose beliefs or practices are considered strange. Do you have any beliefs that are strange?
0: No, I don't believe I have any beliefs that are strange. However, many other people who have listened to some of my beliefs perhaps think they are strange. Mind you, I could probably say the same about their beliefs in many occasions. In fact, many of the beliefs that I observe in most religions, I believe, are quite strange. And so if that is the definition of a cult, then that would pretty much make every single religion and other organisations that are strange defined as a cult. I don't believe that if somebody is strange or different, they should be defined as someone who's a cult or part of a cult. Cults, to me, are very, very different organisations, And we'll talk, I think, more fully about that through answering other questions. But I can't see how a person who is different or a group of people who are different should be labelled. My feelings are that every single person on this planet, no matter what their background, cultural, sexual, political or otherwise, they should be honoured and loved. And I feel once we have that attitude towards all people, we won't be going around labelling different people as members of cults or not members of cults or members of religions and not members of religions, but rather we'll be labelling every person perhaps as a child of God who deserves my love.
1: Do you suggest any practices that are strange?
0: As I have said many times in my discussions with people and on the YouTube presentations, I do not believe that there is any practice at all that we need to engage in our worship of God, because I do not believe God desires our worship, but rather God desires our love and a relationship. I do feel that there are certain things that will help us with regard to that relationship. One of those things is a desire for God's love, which I view as prayer. Another one of those things is a desire for God's truth, which I also view as a prayer for truth. And then the third thing that I view quite important is a desire for personal humility, something that we need to do to see ourselves more accurately. We need to be honest about ourselves. These are things that I believe are important in our relationship with God. I do not believe they can be practiced. They can either be desired and felt or not. They can't be something that we rotely go through some kind of intellectual practice and this earns us a place with God. God is more intelligent than that and also understands more about us than we do. If we believe that we can just go through a heap of intellectual practices while at the same time having unloving emotions, then we have a very poor opinion of God, in my opinion. If we believe that we can get away with having all of these terrible emotions coming out of us, all these unloving things that we do to other people, and then still believe that God is going to accept us, then we've got to relook at the whole situation. And we've got to see that God is far more intelligent and far more loving than a God who would accept that kind of worship. So I feel no religious practice is necessary to connect to God. I do feel that a desire and longing for God is necessary to connect to God. And that is going to involve three things: a desire for God's love, desire for longing for God's truth, and personal humility, the ability to see myself as God sees me, and warts and all, and to be the person that I truly am, and to work on recovering the person if the person I truly am is out of harmony with love. These are the only things necessary for us to have any relationship with God. Anything else, any other religious observance, is a man-made creation that is completely unnecessary in our relationship with God.
1: On Wikipedia, under cult, it states in the first lines, "The word cult in current popular usage usually refers to a new religious movement or other group whose beliefs or practices are considered abnormal or bizarre. The word originally denoted a system of ritual practices." So, under this definition, almost any new group would be considered a cult. What would you say about that?
0: Well, that's correct. If I feel, for a start, that what myself and Mary are setting up is not a new religious movement. It's certainly not new, because it's something that we set up 2,000 years ago anyway, and it's not a religious movement in the sense that we're not interested in having worship or priests or any of those other things. We are interested only in a direct connection with God that every single member of humanity can engage. So we're not interested in setting up a new religious movement. However, people who know us do group together at times. So in other words, myself and Mary arrange a seminar and a whole group of people come along. Sometimes it's the same people who came along last time, although not always. And so my feelings are, with regard to that, that every time we have a seminar, we're not setting up a new religious group. We're just presenting a series of information about what we have personally learned about God and relationship with God, the human soul, and many other important aspects. I feel, though, that under some of the definitions of cult that you can find in Wikipedia and dictionaries and elsewhere, almost any religion could be viewed as a cult. Now, my personal opinion is that the word nowadays has a connotation of evil to it, and we at some point need to discuss why it has such a connotation of evil to it. The reality, I feel, is that there is no need for us to keep labelling different things on the planet as having evil, not evil. We just need to see when something is out of harmony with love and bring it into harmony with love. And if every religion on the planet and every political organisation on the planet and every medical organisation on the planet and every other type of organisation, company or otherwise on the planet, brought all of their practices into harmony with love, we would have a lovely environment in which to live and enjoy our life. And in particular, if the family brought their particular practices into complete harmony with love, we would just have a wonderful existence on this planet. The reality is, though, that we don't have a wonderful existence, and the reason why is the only problem we face is defining what love is. Whenever we set up different religious observances, we are not defining what love is, we are defining something different. And God is only interested in love, not in all of these other things that we're trying or attempting to define. God is certainly interested in truth as well, but not at the expense of love. So we must always focus on the fact that we need to be loving, and that is going to be the only, if there is a so-called religious practice, that would be the only religious practice we would be involved in. I believe that a lot of the definitions that we find about cult, you know, in the world today are all about people's fears being applied to certain groups of people, and they have nothing to do generally with reality, but rather the application of people's fear. Years and years ago, for example, the Catholic Church in the second century of this millennia was viewed as a cult, and the government was so afraid of it that it was attacked and bitterly persecuted for a long period of time, until the government decided to make the church its state religion. And then all of a sudden it didn't become a cult anymore. All of the other religions that weren't the state religion became cults. And this is an illustration of how we manipulate the word in order to punish people who have a different belief from ourselves because we're afraid. And if we're truly loving, which is what God desires us to be, we would never imply these particular things and certainly never act violently towards another group of people, no matter what their belief.
1: Do you have a group of people that you organise in any way?
0: No. The only people that I actually organise are the people who help us set up a venue for a seminar and help us dismantle the venue for the seminar, and the people who actually help us with the distribution of divine truth on the planet. Now, there are many, many more people than that who come along to our seminars or come along to presentations or workshops that Mary runs or different interviews that we do, but we don't generally organise them. Generally, some other people may organise them, but what we do primarily is just rock up at any request from any person, depending on whether we want to or not, and then deliver the information we wish to deliver if it's desired to be heard, and then we leave. And then we have a group of people who then get that information and produce that information onto the internet so that other people can share in the information that was presented. That's the only things that we actually organise. We don't organise a religion. We don't have a hierarchy of any kind. We don't try to organise people to do things every week. We don't have a religious church service. We don't have a church at all, in fact. And we don't have any other things that most people believe we have from the media reports.
1: 11. Do you have any beliefs or practices that are abnormal or bizarre?
0: I would say, again, that we don't have any beliefs or practices that are abnormal or bizarre. But again, it depends upon a person's definition of abnormal or bizarre. A lot of people on the planet believe that feeling an emotion is abnormal. And so if feeling an emotion is abnormal for you, then you will certainly believe that when we feel our emotion, that we are being abnormal. My feelings is that no, every single little child who enters this planet is able to feel its emotions perfectly, so that's normal, and then what we turn it into being is something abnormal. So I feel what is defined as normal or abnormal, bizarre or acceptable, it just almost completely depends upon what somebody has been brought up with over their life. Most people would suggest that getting a baby at a certain age and then cutting off its flesh around its penis, which is what happens at circumcision, is a pretty abnormal thing to do. But then there's other people who believe that it's a part of their life and has been a part of their life for thousands of years. And so they believe it's the normal thing to do. There are other practices such as getting a child who's only a few days old and sprinkling it with water and saying now that it's now baptized and therefore saved is a pretty abnormal practice. Whereas other people, in fact over 1.5 billion people on this planet, generally practice that with every one of their children that they have. So I believe there are many practices that happen in religious practice that any other person observing could say that's pretty abnormal, but which the people involved feel is pretty normal because they've been brought up with that particular practice. We do not engage in any of those practices. However, we do feel our emotions, like a child would, and we do have a desire for God, that because that's a part of having a relationship with God. And we do examine ourselves a lot, like, because we're quite humble and we want to examine ourselves a lot. And if a person believes all of those practices are abnormal, then so be it. I don't believe they're abnormal. I think that's part of being what I would classify to be a good or a righteous person.
1: Do you have a system of ritual practices?
0: Definitely not. There is no system of ritual or religious practice that we suggest to anyone. We do make some suggestions about them feeling their feelings and emotions because we feel this is a very important part of having a relationship with God. We also make suggestions about praying, in other words, having a desire for God, a longing for God. We also make suggestions that people analyse themselves, that they look at themselves honestly and examine their own, you know, concept of themselves to see whether it's actually loving or not, the things that they are doing, whether the things they are doing are loving or not. Their treatment of other people, we ask people to examine, you know, whether they are treating other people in a loving manner, how they are treating their environment, we ask people to examine. But we don't have any practice to do it. We just present a whole series of information to people in just the same way as any other person on this planet presents a seminar. So someone like Wayne Dyer or Deepak Chopra even would go further than we do about presenting what I would classify to be rituals. Many of them believe in practicing meditation, for example. We don't even suggest that. So we don't suggest any practice, but we do suggest the need to develop desire to have a relationship with God, a relationship with your partner, a relationship based on love with God and your partner and others, and a relationship with your children, a relationship with your friends, a relationship with the environment. We suggest that we need to always examine these particular relationships and do whatever we can on a daily basis to improve them. But I don't feel that is like a religious practice or a regular practice that needs to be done. It is just something that is a daily occurrence. It is something that any person on this planet, if they are sincere in becoming more loving, they would have that kind of self-examination.
1: Cool.
0: They can also be a member of any religion and have that kind of self-examination. They can be a member of any political party and have that kind of self-examination. I believe that all of the things that Maya and myself are teaching can be incorporated into any organisation on the planet, religious or otherwise, and that organisation will improve in its ability to love other organisations and people. So that's what we suggest to people. Now, of course, many people go, well, that's pretty abnormal because they believe that the only time you should love somebody is when they're your friend, or the only time you should love something is when, you know, you're getting something from it or whatever. But we feel you should always love some things. Even if the thing is attacking you, you need to love it. and we need to learn how to love all people in all interactions. That's what we teach. Now, many people, I suppose, may think that's abnormal, but I can't see why they'd be ever frightened of that kind of concept.
1: How would you define a cult?
0: I would, if it was me defining a cult, I would be looking at quite a number of areas. The first area would be its level of control over other people. I believe quite strongly that no one should have control over another person, and in fact that God gave us free will and the ability to choose. So I feel a cult is any organisation or individual who attempts to have control over another group of people or individual. So many times under that definition, families would turn into cults and religions would turn into cults. I feel, secondly, that any person who is desiring worship is automatically going to be a part of a cult. As I've stated earlier, or as I stated in other questions, God does not demand our worship. Therefore, any person who demands our worship or demands our honour is out of harmony with God, and therefore out of harmony with love. I feel that would be the second thing I would look at, whether people are demanding to be worshipped or demanding to be honoured. Aside from that, I would look at practices that demean or demonstrate a lack of love towards the individual. So any practice, I believe, that would attack an individual, demean them in some way, that is not honest but is a desire to manipulate and control, that would also be something that a cult would do. Fourth, I believe that if there is such a thing as a cult, it would be a group of people who are willing to deceive other people. Now, under that condition, many organisations on this planet and individuals on this planet would come under that definition. I feel that any time we attempt to purposefully deceive another, we are automatically placing ourselves in a position where we are taking away the power of the other. What I believe needs to happen is we need to help people have the power to make their own choices and decisions, which is the opposite of taking away their power. We need to tell them the truth and then let them decide for themselves how they wish to act. If we withhold truth from people, then we are not telling them the truth and we are deciding for them how they should act. And many people are not told the truth by governments, religions, and other organisations. And I feel that this is a way in which many organisations control individuals. This is completely out of harmony with love, and I feel cultish behaviour. But I feel that those four things that I've mentioned are probably the main things that I would be looking at if I was looking at a person, you know, and asking myself the question as to whether they were a cult or not. Obviously, too, there's a fifth element, and that is this element of violence. If there is any element of violence or the potential for violence in the particular organisation that we're looking at, then I feel that that is also an element of cultish behaviour. If we look at that, even some governments have that in them, and so again, some governments would even come under that definition. If we truly love, we won't desire violence to be perpetrated towards another in any circumstance or situation. If we truly care about other people, we won't perpetrate violence ourselves. I believe that any organisation that perpetrates violence towards any other individual or organisation on the planet is automatically out of harmony with love. And in doing so, they are automatically placing themselves in a position of power or control over other people. And I believe that is what a cult would do. So those five particular things that I've mentioned, I believe, are the primary things that I would use to determine whether something is cultish or not under today's definition of it. I do not believe, as I've previously stated, I do not believe the original meaning of the word, the Latin coming from the Latin, meant any of those particular things. However, the original meaning of the word did portray that God needs care, and I do not believe God needs care. God does not need us at all. God desires us, which is very different than needing us. And so I feel that whenever we use the word cult today, it's usually used in negative connotation. And if we were more intelligent about our assessment, we'd look at those five particular things that I've just listed and ask ourselves the questions. And any organisation or individual that does not display those particular qualities would naturally not be a cult leader, even if he's accused of being one.
1: Are you a cult leader?
0: I am definitely not a cult leader. If a person looks at my answer to the question about what is a cult, my own definition of what is a cult, I certainly do not come under the definition of any of those particular things I've mentioned. A cult leader is a person who promotes control of other people, a person who's willing to manipulate other people into doing what he wants, who desires worship, and who desires control and power over others. I do not want any of those things. Just because I am saying that I am Jesus, it doesn't automatically make me a cult leader. What would make me a cult leader is whether I desired those particular things. And as the Bible record shows, and as my own record in this century shows, I have never desired those particular things. And so therefore, I cannot be defined as a cult leader in my opinion. But of course, that's just my opinion.
1: Do you require people to worship you?
0: Definitely not. I require that people do not worship me and that people worship God instead. That is what I require. In fact, if anyone attempts to worship me, I reject their desire to worship me and correct their desire to worship me by stating to them that I do not want their worship. I do not want their worship, and I do not need anything from them. All I desire to do is to teach any person who will listen about how to develop their relationship with God. I do not even believe that God needs our worship, but if we desire to worship someone, then my suggestion is to worship God, who is far greater than I, and far greater than any person. My suggestion is to never worship another person, because if you worship another person, you are always at some point in the future going to be disappointed.
1: The public seem very fearful about cults. Why do you feel that that is?
0: Well, I feel that most of the public have been brought up in a cult, in the sense that most of the public have been brought up in the cult of family. If you examine almost every family, the behaviour generally is this. If any member of the family does not agree with the family, then generally they are expelled from the family or punished. Now, that is the actions of what I believe the actions of a cult would be. Now, because most people are brought up in that kind of environment where they're not really loved, but they are either punished or bartered with, I believe by the time they get to be adults, because those emotions have not been released from them, they are very sensitive to any organisation that tries to do the same thing as what their parents did. Interestingly enough, though, they still accept their parents doing what they had generally done all of their lives, but they are very sensitive to other people doing that particular thing to them. Understandably so, I believe. We should not ever have to put up with that kind of behaviour where we are punished when we have a different point of view or opinion, and we should not ever have to put up with the behaviour where we barter with people for their love. However, that is what most people are brought up with, and so that is what most people expect in a relationship, but they also become very sensitive to that kind of behaviour. As a result of their sensitivity to that kind of behaviour, they then become very focused in attacking individuals or groups of people who they believe, and they only have to believe it, it doesn't have to be true, but any person or group that has what they believe to be that behaviour, they then become very attacking of, because in reality, they have not released their emotions they have with their own parents. They have not worked their way through the issues of why their parents did what they did. And they just take out these emotions on other people who are basically doing the same kind of thing as what they grew up with in their own family. That is why I believe the majority of people are afraid of cults. My opinion is there's very little to be afraid of, because you can leave anything if you have free will. You're allowed to leave anything at any time. You don't have to get involved. You can use your mind and you can use your emotional, clear emotional state to determine whether you want to be there or not. And you should never be anywhere where you do not want to be. So if somebody truly had any respect of themselves, they would not need to fear the potential of any cult. They would not need to attack it. I also believe another reason why people become afraid of cults is because many cults get established having different beliefs than the original person who's afraid of them. And the reason why the person is afraid is because they are often questioning of their own belief structure, and yet they are unable to do so in an open forum. So for example, if I'm of a certain type of religion, let's say I'm a Catholic, for example, and another religious group gets started up that directly contradicts my own belief system, there will be a great temptation within me to call that other religious group a cult. That way I can label the group and not have to examine their teachings to see how those teachings contradict my own and how my own teachings may be flawed. I feel a lot of people label other groups negatively because they are afraid of examining their own beliefs and afraid of examining their own emotions.
1: Wikipedia says, in the mass media and amongst average citizens, cult gained an increasingly negative connotation, becoming associated with things like kidnapping, brainwashing, psychological abuse, sexual abuse, and other criminal activity, and mass suicide. While most of these negative qualities usually have real documented precedents in the activities of a very small minority of new religious groups, mass culture often extends them to any religious group viewed as culturally deviant, however peaceful or law-abiding it may be. You've often been compared by the media to people who have encouraged violence, suicide, abuse, and criminal activity, such as David Koresh of the Branch Davidian movement. Mm-hmm. What do you say about these claims?
0: Well, firstly, as I've stated many times before, Mary and I are not setting up a new religious movement. We do not desire to set up a religion. We don't even desire to set up a group. All we desire to do is to visit people who desire to know more about their relationship with God and more truth from God's perspective. And we're willing to share that truth with anybody who asks. It doesn't matter what religion, what background, what political background, what cultural background, what country. We are completely open to discussing these particular matters with any individual. So we are not setting up a new religious group. All we are doing is sharing information that we believe is truth to other people who are willing to listen to it. That's all we are doing. In that regard, we are no different to any other person who does a similar thing. Some are like, you know, some of the popular world-renowned people who are seminar presenters. Myself and Mary are not world-renowned, but we are seminar presenters. We just present information to groups of people who desire to come along. We are different in that we don't charge for what we do. So people are allowed to come along for free and sit in the seminar for as long as they like and leave whenever they want. And they don't have to feel obliged to stay or obliged to leave or any other thing in between. So we have a very strong viewpoint that all we are doing is sharing information. However, what happens a lot is because I am saying that I am Jesus, most people then think that I'm now setting myself up above other people and that I want to be worshipped and all of these other things, which are not true. They say, they assume these things about me because that's what other people who have said they are Jesus have done in the past or are currently doing on the planet. I am very different to those people. But unfortunately, because I am saying that I'm Jesus, I am lumped in the same barrel as the other people, as the Wikipedia article suggested. There is only a small minority of groups of people on this planet that are truly dangerous when it comes to any new movement. And yet those ones tar the brush for any other person. Just because I am claiming that I am Jesus, it does not mean that I want to set up a religious movement. It does not mean that I want worship. And it does not mean that I want to be the leader of any particular movement. All I want to do, and all I have ever wanted to do, is share what I believe is the divine truth to people on the planet, which they themselves can discover for themselves, actually, through their own processes, and they don't need me to discover them. All I'm doing is sharing what I've discovered, that is all. I am not doing anything more than that. I don't have control over people. I don't manipulate people. I don't tell them what to do. I don't tell them how they should live their life. However, in their interaction with me, if they are not loving, I will walk away. That's the only limitation I place in any relationship with me, is that if you're going to be unloving towards me, then I probably am not going to enjoy a relationship with you. Now, I cannot see how that is comparable to these people that I'm often compared to. All this is a media beat-up attempting to make the association in people's minds between myself and these other people in order to have the media's viewpoint projected at the mass market. That's all it is. It's the media selling their own viewpoint using the fears of people they are selling it to in order to make a join between myself and these people who have been damaging and definitely been harmful to other people on the planet. I cannot agree with the behaviour of these groups because they are unloving. Just as I cannot agree with the behaviour of the media because it's manipulative and controlling, power hungry and therefore unloving. All I can do is continue to say what I'm actually doing, and that is I am presenting information in seminars for free if anybody wants to come along and listen. That's all I am doing.
1: It has been said by the media that you are the leader of one of the world's most chilling cults. What do you say to this?
0: Well, if talking about love and talking about truth and being a humble person makes you chilling, then I'm chilling. But I would have to question why a person believes that somebody who talks about love and truth and humility is chilling. Like, that in itself is chilling. Why would they believe such a thing? Like, I can't understand how people can label me as chilling when I'm one of the most, like, easy to get along with, loving persons they could ever meet. And I certainly don't try to harm anybody or damage anybody or do anything harmful to somebody. So why would they believe that I'm chilling? My suggestion is the only reason why the media has said such things, because only the media has ever said such things to me, is because they want ratings and they want people to go into their fear. And the way they manipulate ratings is to have people afraid so lots more people will watch what they're presenting. And the reality is many of these lie-based media reports about me, which I've commented about on our own website, I've listed many of the lies that the media has presented about us on our website for anybody to examine if they truly want to know the truth. These lie-based reports are all just a fabrication to manipulate people into believing something that will cause them to watch telly more so that the media outlets can get more advertising. It's a complete distortion of the truth and a manipulation of the truth in order to get more money out of people. And if I was the average person, particularly in Australia, but any member of the public, I'd be questioning severely their underlying motive, because the reality is all I do is travel around the world at the invitation of others and share with them what I believe about love, truth and humility. That's what I do. If that's chilling to you, then I would suggest that you've got some major fear-based issues that you need to work through.
1: P- People on internet forums have often said that anyone who listens to you is drinking the Kool-Aid, which means both blindly jumping on the bandwagon and being a team player, in reference to the Jonestown suicides.
0: Mm-hmm.
1: The media says that you are worse than Waco, referring to the USA government fight with the Branch Davidian movement. What do you say to these people?
0: I find these comments laughable, to be frank. These are comments that are made by people who obviously have some very severe fear issues within themselves and have no, it has no resemblance to the truth whatsoever. I am definitely not going to encourage anybody into a mass suicide. I disagree completely with suicide. I feel that while it's unfortunate that many people do on earth do suicide, I feel they have very severe emotional reasons for doing so, none of which I can agree with suicide being the option. I feel instead it would be better if they worked through the particular emotions that are driving them to suicide. When it comes to drinking the Kool-Aid, in other words, everyone who listens to me is just sort of agreeing with me all the time, I cannot agree with that at all. If the average person comes along to a talk of mine, they will see that a fair majority of the people at different times do not agree with me at all. And I do not expect them to agree with me. However, I expect them to treat me in a respectful and loving manner while they're at one of my seminars that I've paid for the seat of. And so I'm certainly going to expect that they treat me in a manner that shows at least some respect. However, I don't expect them to believe me, worship me, follow what I say, do what I say. I am just sharing with them information about what I've learnt. That is all. I certainly am not going to get any Kool-Aid, poison it, and then ask people to drink it. It's such a ludicrous extension to make these illogical assumptions. I feel that people are so illogical. Like, if they listen to 700 hours there is now of unedited material on YouTube about what I present, and if after listening to all that material they actually assume that I'm going to at some point suggest a mass suicide, they are crazy, to be frank. Not me, they are crazy, because it is something that has never crossed my mind. So I believe that people who have the say these things about me are just fear-mongering and being controlling and manipulative of other people who are afraid. If the average person came along to a seminar, they would feel very similar to any person who attends any seminar on any matter, let alone a religious one, if there is such a presentation of religious matters even in our seminars. So I feel quite strongly that these accusations are so far from the truth. They are manipulative, controlling, they are lies, and at some point in time, I would suggest to any person listening to it that they come along to a seminar and see for themselves, or they look at the 700 hours of YouTube seminars that are already there in context and see what is actually going on. I am just a guy presenting a heap of information to anybody who wants to listen. That's all I am.
1: Do you have a cult headquarters?
0: No. We don't have a cult, so we can't have a headquarters. Actually, it's interesting. That came from, the original statement of that came from the Channel 7 crew, who actually stayed in our home. So they came here to this home, stayed in our home in both of our bedrooms. We let them have both of our bedrooms and we went down into a tent. And while they were staying in our home, they did all of this filming and all of this stuff going around, which later they called their hidden camera filming, which they come home to do. And then in their reports, they called it the cult headquarters. And since then, almost every media outlet has said, "Where's your cult headquarters?" And we've had people even come to visit us here who say to us, "Oh, is this your cult headquarters? Is this your headquarters?" There we go, "No, this is our home, for goodness sake. Like, what do you think is going on here?" So it all came about just because the Channel 7 film TV program wanted to portray us as a cult having some kind of headquarters and large amounts of money that we had disposable. This is a home myself and Mary, or I bought actually before I met Mary 7 or 8 years ago, before anybody gave me any donation whatsoever. I bought this home out of my own funds that I earned during business, and now it's being referred to as the cult headquarters that somebody else has donated to us. And I find that quite amusing.
1: Yeah. Do you call your home the headquarters?
0: Do I call my home the headquarters? No. I call my home the home. Mary calls our home our home. And sometimes we have other words for our home, perhaps. But certainly not the headquarters. The whole headquarters accusation comes from the Channel 7 film crew who stayed with us at our home, and they then called our home that they stayed in the headquarters, just so that they could gain some kind of media outrage about what we're doing, along with a lot of other lies that they told at the time. They also said there were hidden cameras at our seminars, when actually we have photographs in our seminars and video in our seminars of the cameras that were meant to have been hidden. So, you know, they lied so much during these reports, and they lied mostly because they knew they'd probably get away with it with me and I probably wouldn't attack them or take them to court. And because they knew that, they then decided to lie as much as they wanted to, and they know they're probably going to get away with it until somebody comes along and watches this kind of frequently asked question presentation, that where we can actually say the truth to them about what actually happened. But unfortunately, most people listen to the media, believe that they're telling the truth, and then don't assume that there is other information available that would indicate that the media has lied. In this case, the media has lied consistently, over and over and over again, constantly, and still continues to do so, and yet most people do not even consider questioning them. And I find that quite concerning. The fact that media can lie so much and have no self-regulation about the lies. The so-called code of practice here in Australia is a farce, because the media can lie so much and get away with it and nobody addresses it whatsoever. This is the reason why we do our own presentations, because you cannot trust anything that the media says to you, in my opinion. And nowadays, we find it very, very difficult to trust anything the media says as a result of how the media has treated us. Because if the media has treated us this way, we have to question how the media is treating every person that they ever interview, and how the media is falsifying everything that seems to occur, or at least putting it out of harmony with truth. I'm sure there must be some people in the media who have ethics, but I personally have yet to meet one of them.
1: Have you been given property from other people that you live on?
0: No, we have not been given property from any person. The media is constantly stating to us that we have been... that. In fact, I had an interview just a few weeks ago where people said to me, the interviewer asked me, or stated in his opening remarks, that I was living on a 600-acre property donated by other people. This is not true. I said to him in the interview that it is not true. Myself and Mary live on a 40-acre property that I bought 7 or 8 years ago now, here in the local area near Kingaroy. We do not own any other property. We do not control any other property. We do not push any person around who has any other property. We only give advice where we are invited to give advice. That's all we do. I do not own any property other than the actual property, the 40-acre property that I purchased 8 years ago with my own funds. We have not received enough donations in order to purchase any property, let alone have a property that we live on that's been donated to us. We have had people offer properties to us which we have declined, because we believe it is far better that we use our time sharing with people what we have learned on our own property rather than having another property to look after. As Mary knows, it's difficult for me to look after my own property, the 40 acres, let alone attempt to look after hundreds of properties around the earth. However, that all being said, there are many people around the earth who have asked us to be a part of helping them set up what they are wanting to term learning centres. This comes from the constitution of the God's Way of Love organisation that we have set up, where we have suggested the appropriate way to manage a property. And many of these people want our advice in terms of helping manage those properties. So what we do is we give them advice. If they don't want advice anymore, we don't give them advice anymore. They continue to own their own properties, whether they take advice from us or not. Obviously, if they decide to not take advice from us, we no longer give them advice. And therefore, you know, they won't be associated with us in any way. If they desire to take advice from us, which some do, then we will continue to give them advice as long as they desire it, just like we continue to give information to any person as long as that person desires it. However, we do not own these properties and we do not have control of these properties in any way. We don't have financial control of the properties, nor do we have direct operational control of the properties. All we do is make suggestions which people are able to choose to follow or not, depending on their desires.
1: Cults are often not upfront with people. Are you hiding things from people until they become ready to cope with what you say to them?
0: No. Most people would say to me that they do not want to hear from me because they cannot cope with what I'm already saying to them. I don't hide any truth, what I believe to be truth, from any person, even if later on I've got to change my concept of truth. So if a person asks me today, what do you believe about such and such a subject, I will answer them honestly about what I believe about such and such a subject. Next week, if I've changed my mind and they ask me the same question, I will give them the answer to which I've changed my mind to. I will tell them the truth at the time as I know it. That is what I do. So yes, I will change my mind depending on how much more things I learn. But I am not in the business of, you know, determining how people decide or what people choose to do with that particular information. All I am doing is saying the truth to them, what I believe the truth to be at the time. I am certainly not hiding things from people until they become ready to learn the truth. I believe quite strongly that we need to share the truth even if other people are not ready for it. I believe quite strongly that it is not my right to choose whether a person is ready. It is not my right to decide for them whether they are ready. They need to decide for themselves whether they are ready or not. So if a person says to me, look, AJ, I do not want to hear from you about that subject, I say, fine, what subject would you like to discuss then? Or I say, okay, that's the subject I want to discuss, so I'm going. But I do not ever force a subject on a person. My suggestion, though, is that many people are afraid of hearing truth. And in fact, most of the people who come along to my presentations are afraid of hearing the truth. This is one of the reasons why most people who come to the presentations don't agree with me, because they don't agree with what they believe is my version of the truth. Now, I'm just stating to people that I do not believe it's my version of the truth, but that's up to them to decide as well. It is their choice, their decision. I do not force them to make a choice or decision.
1: Most people who accuse you of leading a cult say that the world's religions are not cults, but real religious organisations. What would you say to that?
0: Well, firstly, if we look at what I placed on the internet under the frequently asked questions about what I believe a cult to be, many of the world's religions would actually come under that definition. Secondly, I do not believe attacking people and calling things cults is actually the way to address any of those issues. So I feel quite strongly that we need to love every single person on this planet, no matter what their religious, cultural, social, sexual or other backgrounds are. So I personally cannot see how any individual on this planet can attack another individual on the planet without there being some kind of substance to the attack. And even then, there's no need to attack. There's just a need to state the truth. So when it comes to the world's religions, it is interesting that many of the current world religions, when they

0: and then acceptance. When we could skip over the laughter, the suspicion and the violence and go straight to acceptance. And I feel this is what most people on the planet need to do with any new thing that occurs on the planet. We need to go straight to acceptance. We need to say to ourselves, okay, this particular movement, whatever it is, whether it's even evil or not, this particular movement has been created. We need to accept it's being created. And then we need to ask ourselves questions about whether its creation was what caused its creation. Now, in some cases, what has caused its creation is a dissatisfaction with the current particular movements on the planet. So, for example, a new political party often gets set up on the planet when there is a dissatisfaction with the old political parties in a certain governmental system. A new religious movement often gets set up on the planet when there is a dissatisfaction with the old religious movements on the planet. Every time someone is dissatisfied with something, generally something new gets created. I don't believe that is necessarily a negative thing. It is something that is a fact of life, that every time there is dissatisfaction, something new generally happens. What I do see as a negative thing is when the new thing being created is created out of violence, or it's created to perpetrate violence. These are the things I would be more concerned about if I was a person examining what I am teaching. What I would be concerned about if I was a listener is A.J. Miller, who claims to be Jesus, teaching violence or preaching violence? Is he being abusive? Is he being controlling, manipulative? Is he looking for power? Is he looking for glory? Or is he just stating that he's Jesus and then stating a heap of other things that he believes to be true also? That's the question that you need to ask. I know what I'm doing. I am just stating what I know to be the truth. Whether you believe that it's the truth or not is up to you. I don't condemn you if you don't. I'm just stating what I know to be the truth. If I don't know it, I say, I don't know. Which is also something not many other people do. But if I do know it, I will say that I feel I know it. And I will state that I feel I know it. But you don't have to believe me. And my suggestion is, you go through your own emotional experience to determine what is truth and what is not. Go through your own experience with God to determine what is God's love and what is not. Go through your own experience with other people to determine what is loving and what is not. In your day-to-day life, examine through your own experience what is ethical and what is not. I believe I do know what those things are. But I am also open to being shown that I don't. And if a person is truly humble, they will also be open to that. I feel quite strongly that if we do those particular things, we'll never need to fear whether there is another religious movement on the planet that is a cult. We'll never need to worry about what's happened historically or what's being produced even right now. We will always be examining ourselves to become more loving. That's all we need to do. So I believe that the world's religious organisations need to do that. What they need to do is examine whether their behaviour is ethical. They need to examine whether their behaviour is loving. They need to examine whether their beliefs about God are loving. They need to examine whether their beliefs about people on earth, other people who are not a part of their faith, are loving. If they examine these things more carefully and with an open and honest heart, they would automatically know what to do with their belief systems and their way of life and the way in which they govern their organisations. The problem is most religions on the planet are not doing that. Most religions on the planet have a very fixed opinion of what is true, and they are willing to kill other people who disagree. And this is something very much out of harmony with love. It perpetrates more violence on the planet, and therefore is far more damaging than anything I have ever taught.
1: Do you believe you are the Messiah?
0: Yes, I do. Of course I do. Otherwise I wouldn't be saying that I'm Jesus, and in the first century I said I was the Messiah. It depends on what a person believes the Messiah to be. In the first century when I was alive, a lot of people believed that the Messiah would be a king and a person who came to destroy the Roman Empire and who

0: would come to, you know, release the Jews from the captivity of the Romans and would finish up in some kind of world-dominating political power. That's what they believed the Messiah to be. I knew that that's not what the Messiah is. All the Messiah is a person who is the first person to develop a relationship with God the way God intended it to be. They're just the first person who did that. And they're the Messiah in the sense that they can then lead other people into doing the same thing. And that's all I chose to do in the first century, and that's all I've been doing for 2,000 years. It is interesting today, people believe the Messiah will almost do the same thing as what people believed in the first century. They believe the Messiah would come, Jesus would come on a throne with all of his angels and destroy the wicked at an event called Armageddon, and would establish a righteous government on earth as a world power. Now, the thing they've never questioned is, if I did not do that in the first century, why would I want to do that now? And I don't want to do that now. Being the Messiah is just about being the first person who's ever come into a relationship of at-one-ment with God. That's all it was. And that's all it ever will be for me. It's about the fact that I was the very first person on this planet to get into that condition. I'm not the only person who's ever been in that condition. I'm only the first person who was in that condition. I am referred to as the Messiah because I've helped other people come to that same condition. But I don't believe that that makes me any better than them. All it means is that I have a strong desire for God and a strong desire for truth and a strong desire to be humble in my relationship with God. And that enabled me to learn things that other people did not learn because they did not have those same desires. So that's how I feel I am the Messiah. But I do not believe, and I will not ever accept, that I need to be worshipped, that I need to be the king of anything, that I need, and in fact I believe quite strongly that my God is my king, and my God, my creator, is the person, if I'm going to worship, that would be the person I would worship. And in fact, I recommend to people to not have anything more to do with worshipping me, because if they do, they'll be severely disappointed.
1: Do you believe you have direct authority from God that puts you above other people?
0: No, I don't believe I have direct authority from God that puts me above other people. I believe that God and myself are in a relationship, and every other child of God is able to have exactly the same kind of relationship with God. In other words, from God's perspective, we are all equal. We are all equal in worth and value. However, there are some people who have received more of God's love than other people. The reason why this is the case is because those people who received more love wanted to have more love. Because they're of their desire for more love, God gave them more love. They had to firstly exercise that desire. I have exercised the desire to receive love from God. It's been my primary motive and intention all of my life. As a result of that, I have received a lot of love from God as a direct result of my desire. Every other person on the planet can receive the same amount of love from God as what I have received, and every other person on the planet can receive the same amount of truth that I have received. They can, but the question is, will they? They will only be able to do it if they desire it. That's what I am teaching. So I don't believe I have any direct authority from God. God is the person in authority. God is the person that defined all of God's laws. God is the person that put all of these laws into action. I live under every one of God's laws, just like every other person that God has ever created lives under every one of God's laws. God is the lawmaker and the lawgiver, and I am the law abider. So I don't believe I have any more authority than any other person. Of course, if I have received love from God, I do understand a lot about love. And I believe many people on the planet need to learn a lot about love because there is not much love on the planet. And this is one of the reasons why I'm here, is to share what I believe about love to other people, if they want to hear it. I don't believe that that places me in a place of authority. It places me in a place where I desire to share what I know. And that's what I'm doing, sharing what I know. Now, in the spirit world, when I was living in the spirit world, I did have some authority in the sense that because I was one of the most loving persons in the spirit world, other people would listen to me because they wanted to become more loving themselves. And that is the only way in which I have any authority, is the way in which people are willing to listen, if they want to anything I say, because they believe personally that I have a more of an understanding of love than they do. Now, a lot of people on this planet don't believe that, and that's fine by me. They don't have to believe that. But there are some people on the planet who do believe that I know more about love than they do, and so they listen to what I say about love, and then they try to or attempt to practice it. I don't believe that places me in a position of authority, but rather places me in a position where I am able to share what I have learned with other people, and that's what I love doing.
1: Do you believe you're better than other people?
0: No, I do not believe I'm better than other people. And in fact, if I did believe I was better than other people, I don't think Mary would actually live with me. The reality is I believe I'm the same as other people. I do not believe I'm worse than other people. I believe that I'm the same as other people. I believe that I have the same worthiness in God's eyes as every other person who God has ever created. I believe that I am just as worthy as the most, you know, the most powerful person on the planet. I believe I am just as worthy as the most destitute person on the planet. I believe they have as much worth as I do. In terms of personal opinion about my worth, I feel that we are all equal, and I believe that in my heart. This is why I treat other people with the same respect as what I expect to be treated myself. That's why I'm ethical in my relationship with others. That's why I practice what I preach when I come to, you know, treating other people in the way in which I would like to be treated. Because I believe that everyone has the same worth and everyone deserves to be treated in the same way.
1: Do you allow people to question you?
0: Well, if anybody watched my seminars, they wouldn't ask that question, because the reality is most people who come to my seminars question me constantly. So yes, of course, I allow people to question me. I don't allow people to treat me badly while they're questioning me. I feel there's a difference between allowing someone to ask you a question and someone who's asking you a question in order to attack you. I don't believe that I need to be attacked in any way, and I wouldn't attack another person if I was asking them questions. And so I feel people are allowed to ask questions as long as their questions are stated with a loving attitude. That being said, there's been many times in my seminars where people haven't stated their questions in a loving way, and I've still answered them. I do believe, however, that it is important for us all to start questioning with a more open attitude. What I notice happening a lot in my seminars is that people ask a question when really they want to make a statement. What I mean by that is they ask me, they couch a question when really they just want to make a statement about me to me. And I don't believe this is a very valid form of questioning. If a person is truly sincere, they will ask a question without attempting to make statements. If we want to have a conversation, then make some statements. That's fine by me. But make the statements rather than trying to turn them into questions. Make the statements. What do you believe? You can say to me, I don't believe you're Jesus. And I'll go, fine. That's okay. Can we move on? If a person says, are you Jesus? Oftentimes they're not having a question, are you Jesus? Because I've already told them that I am. They're actually making a statement that they don't believe I am. Does that make sense? And so what I'm trying to do is say to them, well, you can make the statement that you do not believe that I'm Jesus, And I'm perfectly happy to accept your statement, but that's not a question. If you're asking me whether I'm saying I'm Jesus, certainly I am. That is a question, and I'll answer the question, yes. But when people couch their comments as questions, when really they want to make statements, then I will actually look at their underlying emotional issues or reasons as to why they want to do that with them in an open forum. Many people become quite afraid of that. So in other words, if a person came to me and said, "Are you Jesus?" when they've heard me say many times to them that I am, then I would say to them, "Why are you asking this question again? What emotion in you is causing you to ask this question in the way in which you have? Because I've already answered the question. I don't need to answer it again. I've already stated quite clearly what the answer is." My suggestion is, if you come along to a seminar, come prepared to ask sincere questions. And I will come prepared to give you a sincere answer about what I believe to be true. You do not have to believe me, but you definitely need to treat me with some respect while you're asking me the question. Because if you don't, I will ask you to leave my seminar. I'm paying for your seat, and I'm paying for the venue, and I'm spending my time with you for free. You definitely need to treat me with some respect. If you don't come. Because if you come with that attitude, I'll send you home. And if you don't go home, I'll call the police, in fact. Because I actually have a feeling of my own worth, that it is, I feel I am worth as much as you are. And therefore I don't deserve to be attacked, just like you don't deserve to be attacked. So don't come to my seminars if you expect to attack me. Come to my seminars if you want to sincerely ask some questions that you would like to have answered. Or come to my seminars on certain subjects because you'd like to know more about that particular subject. That's my suggestion.
1: When will you not allow people to question you?
0: There are times when I will definitely not allow people to question me. The first time that I will not allow people to question me is when a person is treating me in a condescending, belittling or attacking manner. I don't see any reason why I should answer such questions. I don't see any reason why I should even give those people who would want to attack me my time. My time is a gift, and my time is worth as much as anybody else's time. So if you come along to any of my seminars or question me in any way and in an attacking manner, I don't feel that I have to answer you. I may answer you, but I don't feel I have to answer you. Under those circumstances, it's highly likely that I possibly will not answer you. If you decide to ask me questions in a condescending and belittling manner, then it's highly likely that I'll eventually terminate the conversation and not answer your questions. The reason why is because I have some self-esteem. It might not be enough yet to actually attract everyone treating me in a respectful manner, but it's certainly enough for me to recognise when somebody isn't treating me with any respect. And why would I wish to give my time as a gift to somebody who doesn't treat me with any respect? Now, this applies whether you're a member of the media or any other person. If you come along asking questions in a belittling or attacking manner, then the conversation will be terminated and you can go on your way, because I do not want to engage with you under those circumstances. I will only engage with you if you're willing to treat me in the manner which I am willing to treat you, and that is with respect. I am willing to answer any question, but I'm not willing to answer any attack. I'm not willing to be belittled. I'm not willing to be condescended to, and I'm not willing to be laughed at. I am willing to answer any question that is done from a sincere heart, from a sincere desire to know the truth of the answer. So if you are any member of the public or any member of the media who wishes to come and ask me questions on those in that way, I am perfectly happy to answer any of those questions. However, don't expect that you can come along and ask me questions in any of the manners that I've illustrated and not have the conversation terminated. Because I definitely will terminate a conversation that I feel is out of harmony with love of myself.
1: Do you believe that you are the only source of truth on the planet?
0: I believe the only source of truth is God. That's what I believe. I also believe that any single individual on this planet or in the spirit world who are obviously still alive, people who are still alive even though people on Earth believe they're dead, any single one of those people is able to receive direct information to God about any answer they wish to ask about, any question they wish to ask about. So I actually feel that any single person who is God's child has the ability to connect to God directly and receive information from God about any question. Of course, if two different people connect to God and claim they are connecting to God, then if God's giving them the answer will be identical. This whole concept that God will give different answers to different people is flawed in its logic. The issue we face, though, is how many people are actually connecting to God and getting direct answers from God on the truth of different subjects. And my feelings are very few people are actually doing that. And this is evidenced by the how many religions there are being practiced on the planet. I think there are 7,000 or 8,000 religions currently on the planet. And this is an indication that there are 7,000 or 8,000 groups of people who are in direct disharmony with God. Because if they were in harmony with God, they would all have the same concept of love and the same belief systems about the truth. See, I believe that God has absolute truth. And when we come to accept God's truth in our heart through a process where we connect with God individually, we finish up having the same opinion on the same issue with regard to truth. It doesn't mean that we have the same personality, and it doesn't mean we have the same expression of our personality, and it doesn't mean that we have the same desires, but it just means that if you ask a question such as, is there a spirit world? The answer of all of the people who are connecting to God will be identical. The fact that it's not identical on this planet at this point in time indicates that the majority of people who claim they're connecting with God are not connecting with God, but rather are connecting either with someone else or just with their own ideas. I am not doing that. Now, you don't have to believe that. I am just stating that that's not what I've done. What I'm trying to do before I share truth with others is I'm trying to discover the truth myself through this connection with God. I am willing to be wrong and I'm willing to change. However, I am also going to be a person who is sincere about that particular process. Because I am so sincere about that particular process, the truth is that I have a lot of truth that this planet has never seen before that I can share with different people on this planet. But I am not the only one who's able to discover it. Any person is able to discover it if they're willing to go through the same process God showed me I had to go through in order to discover it. So while I believe all of us are capable of receiving truth in the same manner from God, I do not believe all of us are receiving truth in the same manner from God. And that is because we are unwilling to accept God's method of receiving that particular information. What I'm attempting to show people is that I believe I have discovered God's method 2,000 years ago, and I'm attempting to share that method with people. If they try that same method, then God will be able to share with them truth, just as God has shared with me truth. And I am not the only person who can receive this truth, because every single one of God's children has the ability to receive this truth. It's just whether we're open to receiving it or not as to whether we do. And this is where I feel the main problem is. Most people on the planet are not open to receiving God's truth. They are only open to receiving their own ideas reflected back at themselves. And that's why there is very little truth on the planet.
1: Do you attempt to cut people off from their family or friends?
0: Definitely not. I believe very strongly that there is no need to cut people off from anything that is currently attracted to their life, because they have attracted these people into their life and they need to interact with them in order to work through specific things that they need to personally work through in order to grow in their own soul. What happens often, though, is people who come along to my seminars report to me that often their family start attacking them for coming along to my seminars. Now, obviously, if you as a family start attacking an individual in your family, that individual is going to feel cut off from their family. And that individual is probably not going to want to associate with people who attack them all the time, so that individual will probably withdraw from the family. My suggestion is, if a family member believes that I have somehow caused another one of their family to no longer speak to them, my suggestion is for that family member to examine their own personal behaviour towards the family member who's left them and work out what has been unloving in the interaction. That's what I would suggest to the person. Obviously, if somebody treats us badly, we're not going to want to spend time with them. And just because you define something as bad, it doesn't mean that the other person in your family defines it as bad. And just because you define something as good, it doesn't mean the other person in your family defines it as good. In addition, I feel quite strongly that every single person must have their free will honoured. In other words, every single person on this planet has the ability and should be given the freedom to make their own choice. And the only time that should ever be restricted is when the person's choice is unloving and can be demonstrated to be unloving. Now, many people, when they start embracing any area of personal development, and in particular when they start embracing personal development in love, often change. And this often causes members of their family or their friends to become concerned. But change is inevitable if somebody is going to grow. And I believe we need to look quite strongly at why a person feels that they have to leave us in order to change. This is an indication that we are placing restrictions on them, not allowing them to change. So if I was a person who was concerned, what I would be doing is firstly looking at myself and going, is my treatment of my family member, friend who has left me, has my treatment been loving? Or have I been pushy and demanding and yelling and screaming and telling them they had to do what I'm suggesting and browbeating them all the time and manipulating them all the time and trying to get some cult expert in to fix them or whatever it is that I have been doing that's out of harmony with the free will of the individual? Because if you do those particular things, undoubtedly the other person is going to leave your life because they're not going to enjoy that attack. My suggestion is if you desire to attack a person in such a way, look at your own unloving emotions and your own fears, because obviously your fears are causing you to act in an unloving manner and you need to adjust your actions.
1: If families are concerned for their loved ones being involved with you, what would you say to them?
0: My suggestion to those families would be to come along to a seminar or two at least and examine what actually does happen at the seminars. You don't have to come along to listen to the information. Come along and just examine what happens at the seminars. Come along and look at spend some time with your friend or your family member and spend some time not in concern for them, not trying to push them into doing something you want them to do, but spend some time in their life and just see how they live their life. You will see that the majority of the people you are concerned of have no day-to-day interaction with me at all. The reason why this is the case is that Mary and I spend most of our time sharing information in public, either in an interview situation or in a seminar situation or in groups, and we spend very little of our time with individuals because we have very little time left over from spending our time in public to share time with individuals. You do not need to be concerned for your family or your friends because you can easily just come along and see what they're doing at any point in time. And you would see that what they're doing is very, very innocent in the sense that it's all about developing in love, truth and humility. Now, if your family member is emotional, well, what do you expect? They're growing. They're going to be emotional through the process of growth. I'm encouraging people to become like a child with the expression of their emotion. In other words, to honour their emotion at every point in time in their experience. If you're confronted by that, then my suggestion is to look at why you're confronted by that. because there's no need to control the person with their emotion. Why do you want to control their emotion? Why do you believe their emotion should be controlled? These are all things I believe a family member needs to look at. So my suggestion is come along to a few seminars. You'll see how innocent everything is run, how very open and straightforward they are. If you examine the 700 hours of YouTube seminars, you'll see that every one of them is run pretty much the same way. There's no editing. Everything you see is exactly what you get. There is no subterfuge. There is no deceit. There's nothing to be concerned about. But the best way for you to find that out is by not listening to media reports and not listening to internet forums of people who have never spoken to me or have spoken to me for a few hours 5 years ago, but rather people who interact with me on a day-to-day basis. And you can be one of those people who interact with me on a day-to-day basis and find out whether there is any problems with me. And I'm pretty sure, as I am pretty sure with most people who meet me, they feel like there is no problem. It's only people who listen to media reports that are false, that are lie-based reports, that are going to feel there's any kind of a problem.
1: Do you try to stop other people from being influenced by their friends, family, or the public generally?
0: No, the reality is I believe that every single person on this planet is influenced by somebody. Most of us are influenced by the media. Many times we are lied to and we're influenced by the lies. In a family situation, many times we are influenced by other members of the family. They make a suggestion and often we follow it, even when we wouldn't have followed it if they didn't make the suggestion. That is influence. The reality is we are unable to avoid influence from any single person on this planet. In terms of my own influence over others, all I do is I share what I believe to be the truth with any person who asks me what I believe the truth to be. That's all I do. That's the only level of influence I have over any other person, which actually is the same level of influence that any other person on this planet has over another person. I do not manipulate, control. I speak openly about the truth. I state it openly and straightforward. I do not bend it or manipulate it to suit myself. And so therefore, there is no other form of influence that a person can receive from me. All I am going to do is state the truth as I believe it to be and leave it open for you to decide. That's all I'm going to do. That's the entire level of influence I have over any individual.
1: If you found out that someone attending your seminars mm-hmm. was examining other literature or belief systems, what would you do?
0: I would celebrate their choice to exercise their free will to gain more knowledge. I believe that this is a very essential part of investigating any truth. We need to be able to be free to investigate knowledge that comes from any source and test it through our own experience. We need to be free to do that. Any religion or any organisation that prevents that from occurring, I feel, is cult-like in their behaviour. Myself and Mary do not prevent people from examining more truth from any source. In fact, we encourage it. We have encouraged people to go to different religions if they were one. We have even encouraged people who have been sceptical of Christianity to go and visit some of the churches to get to know some of the people, and they will see that the people are not as bad as what they think. So we've encouraged people constantly to examine every issue for more truth. We certainly do not excommunicate them for finding out some more truth. We don't try to prevent them from finding out more truth. We don't even prevent them from going on internet forums that are attacking towards myself and Mary. We don't even make the suggestion that they should not go. Many people go for whatever reasons they have. We don't know. And I don't know why they want to do it, but they do. And that's fine too. Maybe they have lots of doubts about us and they like these forums because it sort of helps them through some of their doubts. That does not matter to me. All that matters is that I want to present information that I believe to be the truth to any person who has a desire to hear it. I don't want to present it to any person that does not have a desire to hear it. I do not want to manipulate any person into listening just to me and no one else. I want people to discover as much truth as they possibly can by listening to as many people as they possibly can and then working through their own experience of that particular information.
1: Many cults filter information to their members. How do you filter information given to your group?
0: I do not filter any information given to the group. I share with every single person any information that they're willing to ask a question about. I do not have any level of control over any single person in any of the group. In fact, I do not even have a group. They are just people who come along to seminars that we organise. Some of the people are the same people who came along to the last seminar because they liked what they heard the last time they came along. But we don't have a group of people. There are many people who come in, listen for a while, go away. There are many people who have only heard me once in a seminar. There are many people who have only heard me present information on the internet through YouTube. There are many people who have only heard information audio, in audio form. That's because I don't control how anybody does anything. What I wanted to do, all I want to do is present what I believe to be the truth to people and give them the opportunity to hear it. That's all we are doing. We do nothing else. We do not filter information. We do not prevent people from discovering information for themselves. We do not tell them they should not discover other information, and we do not prevent them from reading other books and other material. In fact, we encourage them to do so. We want people to have as much information as at their fingertips as they possibly can have in order for them to make the most wise decisions for their own life that they can.
1: Some people around you feel they have to be careful about what they say and do. Why do you feel that is if you are not a cult leader?
0: Why do people have to be careful about what they say and do around me? Well, I don't know why people feel like they have to be careful about what they say and do around me, because I'm not careful about what I say and do around them. And I encourage everybody to just be open and truthful with me about what they're saying and doing. However, I do understand at times that people become afraid of hearing the truth under certain circumstances. I am a person who is willing to state exactly what I feel at all times with every single individual that I interact with. Now, most people who interact with me after a certain period of time, they go through this period where they start feeling like, what's he going to say next? What's the next thing that's going to be challenged? What's the next truth that he's going to tell me that he believes, you know? And so what they do then is they start being a bit afraid. Like, they start going, well, do I want to go up and speak to him or don't I? Like, if I go to speak to him, what will he tell me about myself that I don't want to hear? What I might get angry with him, and how is he going to act then? And what, you know, and they start questioning their own behaviour with me, and as a result they become afraid in their interaction with me. But that's their own emotional stuff. I don't see it as my issue. All I see it is I am willing to state the truth and be honest and open in every single interaction with every single person at every single time I can possibly be. I attempt to do that with as much kindness as I can muster, because I feel a feeling of love towards the people who I'm stating the truth to. If a person comes up and asks me a question, I will state what I believe to be the answer at the time. If I believe they don't want to know the answer, I'll say, I don't believe you want to know the answer. Many people find that confronting, and so some people become afraid of me as a result. I don't feel there is any need to be afraid of me. As Mary and other people who know me more intimately know, I'm just really a cuddly teddy bear who has a lot of love for people, but who is just different in this one aspect, and that is that I'm willing to state the truth in every interaction. So I believe that for the majority of people, the main reason why they are afraid of me, if they are afraid of me, and I suggest to you that the majority aren't, but any person who is afraid of me is primarily afraid of me because they're just afraid of what they might hear from me. And if that's the case, my suggestion is don't have an interaction with me then. I'm perfectly okay to not say anything and just feel my love for the person rather than saying anything. I don't feel the need that I have to share any information with a person unless they ask. So my feelings are, address the emotional issue of fear, and then we can have a decent, straightforward interaction.
1: People in cults are generally asked to hide their true thoughts and feelings. Do you ask this of your members?
0: Definitely not. I ask that any person who I interact with, and by the way, there is no members So I must clarify that first. There is no membership of anything. We don't have any members. We don't have any followers. We don't have any group. We don't have any organised thing whatsoever. All Mary and I do is organise seminars, workshops, different events that we share information with people. That's all we do. Now, at these particular events, we share lots and lots of different information, and a lot of this information is sometimes information that we love to share with people, and sometimes it's information that people have questioned us upon. That is the primary source of the information. What we do encourage at each event is that people are openly honest and truthful with us about everything they think and feel. That's what we strongly encourage. We actually strongly encourage everybody to do that with each other as well as us. We feel that this is the only way to become real, the only way to become actually connected with yourself is to honour your own viewpoints, opinions, and honour your own feelings. And to do this, you must state what you feel in every situation and state what you think. As I am perfectly content to have a person state to me, "I think you're an idiot, AJ." I'm okay with that. I'll go, "Okay, that's your opinion. And you're entitled to your opinion." I'm not okay with them condescendingly treating me because they think I'm an idiot. Because that is an act of love or a lack of love. And I feel that I'm worth just as much as they are in order to be treated lovingly. But I'm perfectly happy for people to state their opinion. And in fact, I desire people to state their opinions more and more. I want people to be open with their opinion. Because if they were more open with their opinions, they'd understand more about what they believe, they'd understand more about why they feel what they think, why they feel what they feel emotionally, and why they feel their feelings support their thinking, their belief systems. They would understand their logical and illogical reasoning systems if they stated what they thought more and if they stated what they felt more. So we strongly encourage people to state what they feel and what they think. And there is evidence of that all the way through the presentations that we have recorded.
1: Many cults believe their leaders are divinely inspired. Do you feel you're given supernatural revelations, visions, and so on?
0: I do not believe I have been given supernatural visions, revelations, and so on. I believe, however, that I can be divinely inspired. The reason why I feel that is because if I am connected to God and in a relationship with God, then God can share information with me. I do not believe that I am the only person on the planet who is capable of entering this condition, because I believe every single child of God is capable of a relationship with God where God shares the truth with them. So I believe that every person on the planet is capable of being divinely inspired. Supernatural visions and other types of things are all generally given by spirits, and I do not have these kind of connections with spirits. And so I do not have visions and other things like that. I have memories about my life that I am sharing with people. Memories about what I've discovered about divine truth. Memories of what I've discovered about God's love. Memories of what I have discovered about how to actually connect with God. And these are the things that I'm sharing with people. I do not believe that I'm the only person who is capable of being divinely inspired. I feel every single person who desires a loving connection with God will eventually become divinely inspired.
1: Many cults punish people who do not conform. Do you punish people who do not follow you or your teachings?
0: I definitely do not punish people who do not follow my teachings or follow me. I don't want anybody really to follow me. I would love people to follow my teachings if they want to, but I don't punish them if they don't. There are many people who come along to my seminars and who have been coming for 4 or 5 years who I know every single day of their lives they don't follow what I teach, and yet they still come to my seminars and I still interact with them as individuals. There are many people who have never even come to one of my seminars that I have spent a lot of time with, And there are many workmen that visit our property. There are many other people that we interact with on a day-to-day basis. And I do not have that kind of relationship with them. I do not desire to punish anyone for anything they do, even if they harm me. However, I do desire to withdraw from people who treat me badly. So if a person is regularly angry with me, or a person is regularly attacking of me, then I would decide to not spend much time in their company, because I have a feeling of more love for myself than they feel for me at the time. Now, if a person is willing to treat me in a negative and unloving manner, then I feel that they do not love me enough for me to continue an interaction with them. However, if they continue to ask me questions about different manners in a respectful manner, I will continue to answer their questions in a public forum. However, in my private life, I am only going to associate with people who have some level of respect and love for me, just as I would only expect other people to have me in their life if I had some respect and love for them.
1: Do you give personal advice to people?
0: Yes, I occasionally do give personal advice to people. When I say occasionally, the main reason why it's only occasionally is because we do not have the time, Mary and I do not have the time, to give advice to people individually all the time. We have a lot more public interactions or interactions with larger groups of people than we do private interactions. In addition, because we have public interactions, we prefer to give advice only to people who are willing to also have that advice recorded so that we can share it with others. And many people refuse to do that, of course, and so we cannot give them advice. There are people who decide that they love to share the information that we're sharing with them with others. And under those circumstances, we are willing to provide them with advice, as long as that advice can be also placed on the internet in a public forum so that any other person asking a similar question can listen to the conversation. We are willing to give advice, but I am certainly not desirous of the person following my advice. In other words, I have no demands upon the person following my advice. They're able to follow it or not, depending on what they believe. If they wish to have a personal interaction with me, then at some point they're going to have to follow the advice, because the advice will always be based around something that's loving, or a lack of love not being present. And of course, if the lack of love is not being present in the way they treat myself, then if they don't follow my advice, I can't spend more time with them. It's as simple as that. However, if the advice is about something where, you know, they are treating, how they are treating someone else or what they're doing in their personal life, then I have no business to control their life, and I will continue providing advice as much as they want it. I am not going to provide advice about what a person can do medically, and I'm not going to provide advice about what a person should do with their partner, for example, unless their partner was present. There are certain stipulations that I have on providing advice, because I believe many people take advice out of context. When Mary and I provide advice, we normally record every single piece of advice we give. The reason why we do that is if the person misrepresents our advice, we can go back to the recording and show them how they are misrepresenting the advice that we have given. We actually suggest that each person who takes our advice or who wants it also records for themselves the advice itself. The reason why we suggest that is because we have found in the past that many people believed we said things that we haven't actually said in our conversations with them. And when they've re-listened to the recordings, they realised that their belief was based around their own emotional response to what we said rather than what we actually said. So my suggestion is, anybody who wants personal advice understands that it's very hard for us to give personal advice unless it's going to benefit lots and lots of people. The reason why is because if we gave personal advice to every person we knew, we would have no life ourselves, we'd have no time to do the things we enjoy, and we'd have no time to share truth publicly. So our focus is sharing truth publicly, and if you're willing to have your piece of advice shared publicly, then we are willing to provide advice under those circumstances, given our time and our circumstances, depending on our desires.
2: Well, welcome today to a discussion that I have invited Luli Faber along to join me with. And that discussion is about how the human soul operates. The main reason why I wanted to have this discussion with somebody was because we get many questions about the soul and how the human soul operates. But many of these questions are based around assumptions that are false about the soul itself. And there is often a confusion between the mind and the soul. And there's also a confusion about what constitutes the soul as compared to the mind. And so during this discussion, we're going to talk primarily about how the soul itself operates in comparison to how the mind operates. And that's why we're having the discussion. Once we have this discussion, we have then the ability to refer to this discussion when we're answering questions about the human soul. And in the FAQ channel, there will eventually be many, many questions that we want to answer about the human soul. But most of the questions will be answered by referring to some of these principles that we're discussing in this discussion that I'm having with Luli. So thank you, Luli, for coming along and joining me with the discussion.
1: Pleasure.
2: I just feel, like I've said to you off camera, that feel free to ask any questions as we go along, and also any points of clarification that you want to make. And I've really just asked Luli to come along to keep me in line today. So so if you keep
1: it's
2: me
1: a
2: in
1: strange
2: line today,
1: concept.
2: That'd be great as well. So let's just talk about the human soul in comparison to the spirit body's organs and the physical body's organs initially, I feel. And when God created the human soul, he knew at some point that due to its creation that he would separate the two halves of the soul and have an incarnation process where they could become individualized. And as a result of that, he created all of these sensory apparatus in each half of the soul that when the two halves of the soul split apart, the sensory apparatus in one half of the soul has to connect to something. And the sensory apparatus in the other half of the soul has to connect to something in order to experience the universe around it. And God created this wonderful process where a human couple who love each other, make love with each other, create two bodies, the spirit body and the material body, and the soul, the half of the soul, the sensory apparatus, can now connect to those bodies through these cords and therefore experience the universe, firstly experiencing the physical universe and then experiencing the spiritual universe. And so the physical body has organs of its own. So we have the organs of sight, hearing, all the sensory apparatus, plus a brain and all the internal organs. And they all are used by the physical body in order to maintain itself while it's alive. And the spirit body also has a whole group of similar organs. It has a heart, it has a mind, it has the sense of sight and other senses, and in fact it has an even greater amount of senses than the physical body has. And so we have these two bodies, which are basically like organisms, or you could almost think of them as robots, that the half of the soul, the one half that split away from the soul in the union state in its unincarnated state, the half of the soul can now experience the universe through, until it reaches the union state again in a conscious manner. Now, for all of that to occur, we must start to understand what we're developing if we're actually growing in love, what part of ourselves we're developing. So we're obviously not developing the physical body as the primary point of development, and we're also not developing the spirit body as the primary point of development. We're developing the soul. And so therefore we need to understand how the soul works. We need to understand how it's organized. And we also need to understand that our physical body and our physical body brain is actually being exercised by something behind it through this silver cord that connects our physical body with our spirit body. And then our spirit body's brain and all of its other organs are also being influenced by something behind it. The soul of the individual, and it's the half of a soul of the individual because it's yet to be into a completed union state. Now, if we remember that in this discussion, then that will help us greatly in terms of determining what the soul is and what the spirit body's mind is and what the physical body's brain is in particular. Because a lot of the questions we receive are all about, you know, if I exercise my mind in this direction, how does that relate to my soul? And has my soul developed if I've developed my mind? And there's all these, there's all this idea or concept that people have that you can make your mind be more loving when that's actually a physical impossibility. And there's all these basic concepts of misunderstanding that I feel cause people's questions that we really would like to iron out. And the way we can iron them out is by discussing how the soul works, how the spirit body works, how the physical body works to a degree, and how they all fit together to become our conscious existence, firstly in the physical world and then in the spirit world. So if we refer firstly to this physical body, of which you've had a lot of work on the brain and so forth, you can see in science that generally there's a lot of emphasis on the brain and its ability to control all of the functions of the physical body. And what have you found in that process?
3: There's just a complete mystery as to how it manifests the mind.
2: Yes.
3: You know, everyone thinks that somehow a bunch of nerve cells going off can create thoughts and ideas and beliefs.
2: And personality.
3: And personality and free will and all these things. But no one has the foggiest, like, there's not even a theory.
2: No.
3: It's just, you know, no idea.
2: No idea about how it works. And so what we need to do is talk about perhaps a bit about how it actually does work so that people can understand. So firstly, we've got our physical body, and let's focus on our mind, because that's where a lot of our thought obviously seems to take place, if we could say. But the reality is, as you know, through working with the brain, that a part of the brain can die, and then you would think if that part of the brain had died, then the thoughts associated with that part of the brain would also be dead. But there's been occasions when the person's gone through some kind of recovery process, after a stroke, for example, and then all of a sudden they get back the memories that you thought they lost. And that's pretty obvious then that part of the brain didn't contain the memories that they lost. It was a temporary loss for some reason.
3: They explain it as it's some kind of diffuse network of information and they just source it from another bit of the network.
2: Exactly, exactly. And then there's also the issues that you would have heard about too, and it's pretty obvious that people have lost their sense of sight. And then all of a sudden, through some medical operation or whatever, regained their sense of sight. So these kind of instances show that if the physical body loses a sense of some kind, it doesn't necessarily mean that the person behind the physical body has lost that sense at all. What it means is that the physical body is unable to manifest it, is unable to actually have an outward manifestation of what the capability is anymore because of the loss of the sense of the physical body. So the physical body has senses of its own that obviously are connected to something behind it, and that's our spirit body. So our spirit body has a sense of sight, our spirit body has a brain, and it exercises through this silver cord connection that we've talked about before, all of the senses of the physical form. All right? So and so that means that if a certain sense that's in the physical form dies for whatever reason, you know, we haven't cared for it or we have an accident or for some other reason, then we haven't lost the memories of or lost the capacity to see in the case of a sight, if it's the sight, the capacity to hear if it's the case of a hearing sensation and other capacities. We haven't lost those capacities. We've just lost the ability to control them in the physical body. That's the only thing we've lost. And all of those capacities still exist in the spirit form. Now, if we look at the spirit body, it's almost identical to that. It's almost identical in operation to the physical body in reference to the spirit body. The spirit body in reference to the soul is almost identical in operation. So the pattern of the spirit body looking after and maintaining the physical body is the same pattern as the soul controlling the spirit body. So behind the spirit body is this organ, let's call it the real us, the real person, the real individual, that has all these organs that control through a cord a series of energetic connections with the spirit body and control its brain and control its operation of all of its internal functionings. and also control its ability to emanate those particular things, to actually do something with those particular things, and make choices and decisions and live in the spirit world. And the half of the soul needs the spirit body

0: like an educational system. The physical body being the educational system for our soul to learn the surroundings in our physical universe, the spirit body being the educational system that our soul uses to connect to the spirit universe. And then, of course, we can grow to even beyond that point where we no longer need anybody. And I don't mean we no longer need anybody.
1: I was like, oh, in terms of other people, independent.
0: We don't need anybody, physical or material, in order to express ourselves. And in fact, we have the ability to create many bodies in that state. So if we examine all of that and we talk about the mind, which is the main thing that most people believe is the real person, the personality of the individual, and we talk about the soul, which is the real thing that is the personality and individual person, and we start to compare where those things are and what happens to them, then, you know, we'll have a far greater understanding of what we mean when we talk about soul development, and particularly developing our soul to grow in love. So if we focus on the mind and the brain and the spirit and the soul as well, in terms of how they all are influenced by each other, this brain only controls the physiological functions of the body in which it is encased. It doesn't control the thought processes or the personality or the emotions of the individual. They can be expressed through the brain, of course, because that's the reason and purpose for the brain, to express what is behind it, what is at the back of it. But all of those things are felt in, usually for most people, their spirit form, their spirit body. So they have a mind in their spirit body, which is really like the brain of the physical body. And most of their memories and most of their thoughts are stored in this mind of the spirit body. And therefore, as soon as they pass into the spirit world, nothing's really changed. They can remember everything, and usually they can remember even more than they could remember using their brain of the physical body, because their brain was an encumbrance in many cases by the time you pass. It's a bit decayed and old and not able to be used very well. But your spirit body's mind and brain is able to be used a lot more, with a lot more functionality. And therefore, you can have a larger speed of gathering information, a larger speed of absorption of information by that brain and so forth, and gathering more facts about the universe. But behind that is the soul, which has the real mind. And the mind of the soul is just an organ of the soul. It's just a small portion of the soul. It's where, in the end, all potential logical functioning can occur. But for most people who live, that's not the case. Because what happens is they have suppressed their soul so much that the mind of the soul is not functioning, and they use the mind of their spirit body in order to determine truth, or in order to determine anything, in fact, about what they wish to do with their life, their personality, their nature, and all these other things. Are often a part of that, but not yet a part of their soul. And so what I feel most people don't realize is that when they're using their mind, they're just using another brain, not the physical one, but their spirit body's brain, and they're using it without any reference to the soul, which is a very dangerous thing to do, actually, because it's also very logical to do. So that's the main relationship between the soul. The soul has eventually, when we're at one with God, the soul has its own mind. And in fact, the mind of the spirit body, the brain of the spirit body, just becomes a tool that the mind of the soul exercises to express itself. Just like the physical body's brain is just a tool that the spirit body's mind uses to express itself. So there's this relationship between the three organs, if you like. Yeah.
1: But it's possible while you're in the physical form to have the soul mind completely dominant.
0: Yes.
1: And the spirit mind completely just passive.
0: Yes. Yes. And that was the transition I went through in the first century, before I became one with God. In the seventh dimension, you go through this transition. And in this transition, basically what happens is the mind of your spirit body, it sort of becomes like absorbed by the mind of the soul. In other words, the mind of the soul dominates it now completely. And so what we need to understand is the actual mind.

0: mind, which is really the mind of the soul, is actually just a small portion of the soul itself. It's not the soul itself. It's just a portion of the soul. You could call it an organ of the soul. So just like we have an arm or a leg or a kidney or a liver or a brain, which is our organ of our whole body, the whole soul has many organs. But the organs of the soul are not of the same nature, of course, of our spirit form or our physical form. But there are what you would classify as different processes that occur within inside of the soul that by themselves cannot independently operate without the complete soul. Just like we have in our body physically independent organs in our body that cannot operate without the body itself. They need the body in order to function. And it's the same with the mind of the soul. The mind of the soul needs so many other things in the soul to be functioning in order for the mind of the soul to be functioning. And therefore, it needs development of the soul in order to function. Whereas the brain of the spirit body, which is the mind that most people use, and the brain of the material body, which is the physiological brain that we use to operate in this physical world, those two things don't require much development in order to function. In fact, the physical body requires no development in terms of spiritual development in order to function. That's why God created it that way, so that we would be automatically functioning in a physical world. The spirit body, though, does require a certain amount of spirit development in order to function in the spirit world. So this is, and the reason why, is so that we develop in the spirit world and grow in the spirit world. So it does require a certain amount of spiritual knowledge and development before a person will actually grow in their spirit form in the spirit world. But the soul needs and can grow by itself individually and affect both bodies no matter where we are. It is independent of the physical world and independent of the spirit world. And so therefore has the greatest capacity for our interaction with all worlds. And I feel that's one of the things that most people are not aware of. They develop either their mind or they develop themselves physically. So a person, for example, developing their self physically might go to the local gym, you know, and do some, and then they might read some books and get a heap of knowledge as well. And partially that is also developing them spiritually. Whereas when they just go to the gym and pump iron, most of the time that's just, or go running or whatever, that's developing physically. As soon as they start picking up something that requires the engagement of their brain, and therefore the engagement of their spirit body's mind, they're now starting to develop their spirit body as well, their spirit body's brain, and also the body as a subsequent result gets developed through that process. And so they're now developing more than just their physical form. And then once you start developing this whole area of emotions and feelings and sensations and deeply emotional things, you're now developing the soul. And the reality is you can develop all three things at the same time, obviously, but the soul has the greatest power. And the soul itself affects the functioning of both bodies. So if we have specific emotions in the soul, it will affect how the spirit body's mind actually even works and affect the physical body's brain and the physical body's, the whole body of the physical body, all of its organs, and affect how all of those work. And this is one of the reasons why we get sick, is because there's an interruption to how the soul can affect those particular things because of something that's gone on in the soul causing an interruption to the flow of energy and the flow of information from the soul to both bodies. So if most people understood that, then they'd start working on their soul when it came to sicknesses and diseases rather than working on just their physical body or their spirit body. Yeah. So I feel even that would answer a lot of questions for people as to, you know, diseases and sicknesses and, you know, if they've got some kind of terminal disease, for example. If they understand that behind their physical body is a spirit body and behind their spirit body is the soul, and inside the soul, when there's an interruption emotionally of some kind, it will cause an interruption in both spiritual and physical bodies, which will create the disease. And while that interruption remains in play, the disease will continue to grow. As soon as you reduce the interruption from the soil, the disease will die a natural death and you become healthy again. And these kind of things need to be understood by a person who's trying to develop themselves, you know, into working out why they're sick and why they grow old and why they die even. It's all about what's going on in the soul. Yeah. So I suppose the main thing at this point is that we understand that the soul has organs of its own, and one of which of those organs is the mind of the soul. The spirit body has organs of its own, which maintain the spirit body, and one of the organs is the brain of the spirit body. The physical body has a brain, right, that helps maintain its body, and it is just one of the organs of the physical body. And if people realize that the physical body is just like a robot that the soul uses to express itself in the physical world, and the spirit body is like the robot the soul uses to express itself in the physical world, then we would start to focus more on soul development rather than development of our mind. So the mind becomes sort of subservient to all other forms of development. Whereas for many people who are on Earth, the mind is the dominant form of development that they engage in. They absorb information through their mind and it's their main way of engaging with the world. And what I'm suggesting is that's not the main way the soul engages with the universe. Yeah.
1: So just a question about the soul's mind. Is that, you know how when you list the attributes of the soul, like the emotions and the personality and the free will, are they in the soul's mind?
0: No, the soul's mind is a separate attribute of the soul to those things.
1: Like, for example, that's where the logic of the soul is.
0: That's where the logic of the soul is expressed. The soul's mind is the organ in which the logic of the soul is expressed. There are other organs in the soul that express all other different things that are much more powerful than the soul's mind, actually. So, for example, if we look at the organs, the soul has a heart, and the heart of the soul expresses the love-based feelings and emotions of the soul. And they are far more powerful and far more powerfully expressed than anything the soul's mind is capable of expressing. So there are organs in the soul that are far more powerful than the mind, which is one organ that exists within the soul. But it is a necessary organ in the soul because it's a necessary organ in terms of determining logic. It's like, if you could liken it to a computer, it is like this microprocessor that is the center of the computer that controls a lot of physiological functions of the soul in the same way. But it's not the dominant thing in the soul. And in fact, if you've developed your soul, it becomes very subordinate. It is completely subordinate to other functionings of your soul. If I can give some other illustrations. So when we develop humility, for example, we view that as a quality, right? Like but actually it's developed in an organ in the soul itself, humility. Is a part of the organ of the organs that are contained within the soul. And it's actually a larger part than the mind of the soul. And it also dominates the mind of the soul and how it functions, right? So in other words, the organ of humility, which we express as a quality, actually controls how the mind of the soul works, right? This is why humility is such an important quality to develop in your soul. Because how it controls the mind is that the mind is unable to accept anything that the soul lacks humility about. You know, or if we put it another way, the soul's mind cannot accept anything about which we are arrogant, in which we believe we know the truth but have not yet fully discovered it. And you can see why, of course, because if while I'm lacking humility, I am blocked to certain thoughts, to certain concepts. I believe myself to know them already, or I believe they are immaterial, or I believe they're not important, or I believe they don't exist. One of those things usually is what I believe when I lack humility. And so humility controls the thought processes I will not accept the thought that humility, or my lack of it, determines I should not accept. And so you can see if in that regard, the mind is completely subordinate to this quality of humility.
1: And this is both the physical, the spirit body's mind and the soul.
0: Of course, because the spirit body's mind is just an expression of what's happening at the soul level anyway. So it will also greatly control what we'll allow ourselves to accept into our spirit body's mind. So we will not allow anything that disagrees with our concepts that exist within the soul with regard to the attitude of humility. So if I don't have humility on all subjects, it is only the subjects that I have humility on that I'll actually receive the truth about. And my mind is only capable of absorbing that truth while I am humble on that subject. As soon as I have a lack of humility on that subject, that's like closing my mind to that particular subject now, and my ability to learn more truth on that subject is now highly limited. Yeah. So in that regard, you can see that humility is a much greater quality to develop than intellectual development, because it controls intellectual development completely. If we have a look at another quality like love, love is a quality that is understood by the organ of the heart of the soul. It is completely unable to be understood by the organ of the mind of the soul. So when we talk about expressing love, feeling love, acting in harmony with love and all these other different things with regard to love, our mind is completely unable to understand it, particularly, and this is our soul's mind, is completely unable to understand it at all.
1: Which is why we can't describe it in words.
0: Exactly. It's impossible. It's impossible to describe effectively in words unless the person has had an emotional inflection of those words in their past. Right? In other words, they've had an experience of love in their past to which they can relate those words to. And this is the limitation of our mind. Our mind is completely unable to understand feelings. Right? It can express them as thoughts, but it cannot understand them and feel them as feelings. And this is one of our severe limitations of our mind, both spirit body and our physical body's brain, but also the mind of the soul is limited in that regard. The mind of the soul is only able to express logical thought and is not able to actually feel feelings without the other organs of the soul being involved. So if a person hasn't developed their heart of their soul, and they haven't developed the humility, the organ of humility in their soul, then you can see the mind of the soul is going to have a lot of difficulty determining any truth, and also a lot of difficulty feeling any happiness and joy and any other emotion. And this is why people do get to the stage in their development on earth and sometimes in the spirit world where they almost feel devoid of emotion. They almost feel devoid of that kind of understanding because they can't understand it, because they've only developed their mind, and the organs that understand these other qualities are all undeveloped. They're all lacking development. So humility is lacking development. The heart of the soul is lacking development. And so therefore, love can't be understood. Humility can't be understood. They can only understand intellectual logical reasoning, but the intellectual logical reasoning is flawed because it's not taking into account all these other developments that can happen. Yep. And the way God's made the universe is that without the entire soul being developed, the mind is incapable of understanding the universe. So that's a major limitation, obviously. If we're ever going to have to grow, we need to understand that part of our growth is going to be developing these other parts of our soul that are independent of the mind itself. And in fact, that actually control the functioning of the mind itself. And so we need to understand that the development of the soul is the most important thing, not the development of the mind. And the mind has severe limitations in terms of its development. It's only capable of responding to stimuli without analysing very clearly the source of stimuli based on other emotional aspects of the soul or other organs within the soul. So, for example, the mind is often incapable of determining love by itself as a feeling because it's incapable of feeling love. The mind is incapable of accepting information about any subject unless humility is developed. So the mind itself can't, unless there is the soul that has that's behind the mind having humility, the mind itself won't absorb any new truth on any subject that the soul does not have humility about. And so you can see the mind is severely limited in its ability to reason, its ability to absorb truth, its ability to determine what the truths of the universe are, and so forth. And while we focus on our mind, we continue to completely limit our abilities.
1: And it would be a really sad existence to just have your mind and no feelings whatsoever. It would just be like we wouldn't be human anymore, would we?
0: That's right. And it's actually a physical impossibility to have just your mind and no feelings. So every single person who thinks they are focused on developing their mind and their intellect eventually does have joys and feelings as a result of their development. So, for example, when you, let's say you're in a passion, in one of your passions, and one of your passions is finding out about the brain. So the more you find out about the brain, you have some joy come up, right, which is a feeling of the soul. It's not actually something that happened in your mind. The joy came from a different place within you. It didn't come from the development of your mind. And you're engaging your mind and eventually understanding something. That process of feeling that you understand. You know how you go through, I'm confused. Oh, now I get it, that feeling. And once you have that transition of I'm confused into I get it, you can feel your soul leap with an emotion, right? And that's immaterial to the mind. It's not the mind having that sensation now. It's another organ that's been developed within the soul. So from a practical perspective, even the people who feel that they are 100% focused on the development of their mind are actually developing their soul because they have these different experiences of joy and other emotions that occur through the development of their mind that start developing their soul anyway. So it's from what I've observed, it's a physical impossibility to not develop your soul in some way. Yeah. The key is to engage it in a direct and in a manner that doesn't that we're not ignorant, that we have full disclosure of what's going on. For the majority of people, because we don't understand what's really going on, we don't know what we're developing. And in fact, the emotions almost seem to be something that you can't develop. You just have them.
1: They're annoying. and annoying someone else's fault.
0: Well, they could be annoying side effects if they're painful. And if they're pleasurable, they're great. I'll accept those. But either way, we sort of still see them as side effects. We don't really see them as the actual things that we can develop that are a part of our soul. We see them as sort of the side effect of following a certain course of action or exercising our will in a certain direction. But the reality is that these parts of are parts of our soul, and our soul can be developed so much so that the soul's functioning controls the mind completely. That everything our mind chooses to do and every thought that we ever have is driven totally by the other parts or the other organs that exist within the soul. Yeah. So I feel as an introduction, the key thing for people to remember is that God designed the soul to have a mind, but the mind is not the soul. The mind is an organ of the soul. The mind is a part of the soul, and the soul has many other parts, and many other parts of the soul are much more important than the mind because they control the mind. They control how the mind thinks. They control everything that it processes. And so these other organs, and the organs of love and the organs of humility and other organs that exist within the soul, all part and parcel of certain parts of the soul itself, they need to be developed if we're truly going to grow as humanity, not just our mind. Our mind will subsequently come along for the ride, because it is under complete subordinate, it is completely subordinate to the soul itself, and that's whether we think it's subordinate or not. It is still subordinate. So even if we believe that our mind is superior and our soul is not being developed in any way, our mind is still subordinate to many of the functionings of the soul. It's just that we're not conscious of it in our mind because we don't wish to be. Like I said, anything that we're not humble about, we won't be able to process. Even though it might be happening, we still won't be able to process it. Yeah. So I sort of feel like if most people understood those basic concepts, then we can introduce some basic concepts about how the soul works in comparison to the mind. If they don't understand that the soul is the dominant part of ourselves, and remember here we're talking about the half of the soul, which is really, in the end, we want to be connected with our other half of the soul, but initially we need to develop our half of the soul, the part that we're connected with too, with this body, before we can ever expect to connect with the other half of the soul. And the half of the soul uses the sensory apparatus of the physical and spirit bodies in order to experience both of those worlds. And if we understand that basic understanding, then we will start to get some of the principles that we're going to mention when we discuss the different sort of understandings, if you like, of how the soul actually does operate and how I can change my soul and how I can have my soul grow and what resistance is in my soul and how can I determine what's loving and what isn't and how can I determine what is truth and what isn't. And once we understand how the soul works, then it will all make sense. All of those things will make sense to us. If we don't understand how the soul works, we will often try to develop ourselves in a certain direction only to find that it's a dead end. And then we have to retrace our steps generally and find the path that's not a dead end anymore. And the path that's not a dead end is always God's path because it's always the road to infinite understanding. So did you have any more questions about it in this introductory phase, or do you think we're just going to...
1: I did have one.
0: Yeah,
1: fine. It was about God's intention when God created it this way.
0: Yep.
1: So the way God intended it was that both the mind of the soul and the mind of the spirit body would just be like just tools.
0: Yeah, you could say that...
1: From the word go type thing.
0: Yeah, I think if I can explain it this way better, it would be better. Remember, if we look at the soul, we're talking about half of the soul here. What I'm saying is that the whole soul has a mind, right? And I'm only developing half of it when I develop the mind of my soul. I'm only developing half of it. But the spirit body has a complete brain that is not shared by somebody else. It's our brain. Thoughts can be dropped into it from external stimuli, but it's our brain completely. So the half of a soul connects to a whole brain in the spirit body and a whole brain in the physical body. But the half of the soul only has half of its brain functioning. Without the other half, a full soul brain cannot be realized. Does that make sense? A full soul's mind cannot be realized. And we need to understand the difference between these functions. So it's the half of the soul that exercises control over the spirit body's brain or the mind of the spirit body. It's a half of the soul that does that, not the complete soul. The complete soul does not need the spirit body's brain at all to function. The half of the soul needs the spirit body's brain because it hasn't yet joined to the other half of the soul, and therefore is not capable of experiencing all the stimuli that the complete soul can experience in terms of learning. And until such a time that it voluntarily undertakes the process of joining with the other half of itself, it will never have that functioning. So while we remain half a soul, while we remain independent of our soulmate don't go through a soul union, we need the mind, the half of the soul's mind, which is only half of the soul's mind or brain, needs the spirit body's mind in order to express itself.
1: Okay.
0: But as you grow into a soul union state, once you get into a soul union state, in the soul union state, the mind of the spirit of the soul doesn't need any spirit body minds in order to express itself because it now has a complete functioning organ of its own mind in order to express itself in a logical manner. Does that make sense? Whereas when we are just a half of a soul, we must have a connection to a spirit body form, and we need to use the spirit body's mind in order to express ourselves. But we've still got half of the soul's brain that we're using in order to express ourselves through that spirit body's mind. Does that make sense?
1: That makes sense, yeah. Yep.
0: So it's relatively logical when you think about it all. We've got half of our soul, which is what we see as our real self, but we're really only half of our real selves. And so I'm sitting here, but the other half of me is somewhere else at the moment, and the other half of you is somewhere else. But we have also our half of the brain that we can develop in our soul. But that only usually starts developing once we make the transition between the sixth and the seventh dimension of the spirit.
1: So it's not a graded development?
0: It is a graded development, but we usually first notice that something is different by the time we hit the seventh dimension. Up until that point, usually the mind remains dominant still. Our own spirit body's mind remains dominant. But the development of the soul's mind begins usually right down in the third and second dimensions of the spirit world, when we start developing our spiritual natures and our emotional natures. And this is what causes or triggers the development of the soul and the development of the soul's mind. And so that begins way, way earlier, but we usually get to a point where we notice it, right? And if we have followed the divine way, the God's way in our development, we will notice it earlier than if we follow the natural love development. If we follow the natural love development, which is our own way, we can even get to the sixth dimension of the spirit world and not even know that our soul's mind has been developed in any way, or that we even have a soul.
1: So can you just give an example of what difference you might notice as you're using your soul's mind?
0: The soul's mind, remember, is connected to these other organs, and these other organs include love, humility, the expression of emotion, the expression of affection, the expression, all of these emotional aspects, which we could define as emotional aspects, are of the soul. So you will find that a person who's developing their soul becomes more emotional. They also become more, you can feel more from them. You feel more of their personality. You feel more of their nature. It's not like they're sort of a rigid intellectual being anymore. They're now they're a soft, changing personality that you can sense and feel quite strongly at times. And in fact, you can feel the love that's in them, and you can feel the other emotions that are in them quite readily as well. They haven't shut those particular things down. That's an indication that their soul has started to be developed, and the soul's mind is now starting to be affected by that development. Whereas a person who tries hard, sort of almost like the Buddhist way, trying hard to suppress desire and suppress emotion and suppress feeling, what they're trying hard to do is to use their mind to control their soul. Now, of course, that's a physical impossibility in the end. You can't actually do it. No one historically has ever successfully done it. And the reason why that is the case is because God created it, that the mind would be subordinate to the soul, not the other way around. And God created it that this mind is an organ of the soul and not the other way around. The soul is not an organ of the mind. And for that reason, it was impossible, in fact, to suppress our soul using our mind, using our intellect. And so that's why you see the soul of the person come out at times. You know, even if a person is very intellectual in their development, you'll see their joy come out. You'll see other desires come out as they express themselves. And that's the soul being developed. That's the part of them that is the real part of them. So this soul can be consciously developed, but for the majority of humanity at this point in time, the soul is unconsciously developing. You know, as a person develops their mind, learns new things, they experience certain joy, and that causes their soul to feel some things and therefore become developed. So that's the way that most people develop at this point in time. But we could, instead of doing that, engage the soul's development, which is what I chose to do in the first century and what every person who's become a celestial spirit has chosen to do. And we can do this on earth. We can engage the development of the soul rather than the development of the mind. And as a result of engaging the development of the soul, the mind will subsequently develop more rapidly because the mind is controlled by organs of the soul that we most people don't realize it's being controlled by at this point. So, for example, the soul's ability to feel controls how the mind thinks. The soul's ability to love controls how the mind thinks, controls its choices, controls its logical reasoning. The soul's ability to be humble controls what the mind in terms of knowledge can absorb. So we can see that if we develop our soul, then our mind will have greater capacity to develop and greater capacity for understanding. If we don't develop our soul, our mind has no capacity for understanding at all if we're not careful. And this is why people who don't develop any part of the soul, which is very hard to do, of course, consciously. You can't really do it consciously. But people who spend very little time developing the soul also become very illogical in their understanding of the universe. They have all sorts of theories that they believe as facts that are impossible to substantiate and are very illogical in their reasoning, because their soul, the organs of the soul, all of the organs of the soul aren't being used to determine the truth. Only the mind is, and the mind's trying to operate independently of all these other organs, which are all going to control how the mind absorbs truth. Yeah. So it's very important for people to understand that they will not be able to receive love through their mind. They will not be able to receive truth through their mind. The mind can be involved in the process, but it's not going to be the thing that controls the absorption of love or truth. And if we're developing towards God, love and truth are the two things we're wanting or seeking. And so we're going to struggle if we use our mind to seek those two things. Yeah. Is there any other questions you had about it?
1: No, that's it.
0: So probably what we could say in summary into the introduction to this material is that we must understand that the soul has an organ called the mind, but it is just a subordinate part of the soul. The soul has many other organs and many other things that we can develop that are more important than our mind, and if we do not develop them, our mind will also be unable to develop fully. The spirit body's brain, which spirits often refer to as the mind, and people on earth often refer to as the mind, is just a part of that functioning of the soul's mind. And the more dominant we become in terms of our material state, the more it'll turn out that we suppress the soul's ability to understand truth, suppress the soul's ability to understand the universe around us. And so God designed us purposefully with a soul so that we could come to understand everything in the universe. But what man is doing is they are suppressing the soul most of the time, and for that reason, they are struggling to understand the universe, and they're struggling with their mind to understand even our own bodies, let alone the universe. But as soon as we start to allow the soul to be part of the absorption of knowledge, then what's going to happen is it will stop struggling to understand the universe, and all these new truths, of which there will be many myriads of truths arrive to humanity through this process, all these new truths will start to be absorbed by the soul. And so the soul has a greater capacity to understand the universe as a result. So I think that's a great thing about the way God's created it. God's created it such a way that we have the complete capacity to understand everything that God's created eventually if we develop our soul and not just our mind. Thanks.
1: Cool.
0: So the first principle that I'd probably like to introduce is the principle of preclusion.
1: So?
0: As it relates to the soul.
1: Right. Yeah. Would you like to?
0: And if we just explain to people that these principles are just names of given things, they're just labels that I've given to a certain type of understanding. And if we can describe the understanding, then they'll be able to associate the label with the understanding. Mm-hmm.
1: Okay. Mm. So would you like to describe what preclusion is?
0: Yeah, preclusion is the principle, and it's based upon this basic premise about how the soul operates and how God created the soul. God created the soul so that truth and error cannot exist in it at the same time. So preclusion is this basic understanding that while truth exists on a certain subject inside the soul, then an error on that same subject inside the soul cannot exist. And the same applies with errors. While an error exists within the soul on a certain subject, at the same time, truth cannot exist on that same subject. It precludes truth from existing. So error and truth that exists in the soul are independent of each other in a way that the truth and error cannot exist on the same sector at the same time in the same soul. And so this can help us a lot if we understand this, if we understand that is the case. So what I feel preclusion helps us do is to understand that while I might have certain beliefs in my mind, it doesn't necessarily mean they've entered my soul, because the entering into the soul of that particular belief will depend upon whether error or truth already exists in the soul about that particular thing. And so the error inside of my soul precludes the truth from existing if the error already exists in the soul. So this is about the state of the condition of the soul right now. It's not about some future state or how change happens or any of those things. It's really a statement about what is the state of my soul right in this moment, the state of my soul right at this moment on a particular issue or subject. This is my state. While error exists inside of my soul on that subject, it's impossible, no matter how much I think it's possible, it's impossible for truth inside of my soul to exist on the same subject.
1: So that could be any kind of feeling or belief?
0: Yes, it relates to beliefs, it relates to feelings, it relates to all sorts of issues. Remember that our soul is the feeling part of us. Remember the dominant organs of the soul are not the mind of the soul, but are the emotional parts of the soul, the heart, the humility and other parts of the soul. They are the dominant parts of our soul. That's what controls what happens with our mind. So something might enter our mind externally. So you might tell me a truth about the universe, but while I have an emotion or feeling or belief inside of my soul that is different to that truth that you've told me, it's impossible for me to absorb it into my soul, that truth. I have to first get rid of the error. And we'll talk about that process as a separate process, because that's the process or the change that has to occur to the soul in order to absorb truth. This idea or understanding of preclusion is about the state as it is right now. And I feel a lot of people don't understand the current state of their soul because they don't understand this basic principle. They think that what exists in their mind is the truth about what's in their soul. But this is also why psychologists have come up with the concept of unconscious behaviour. What they call a lack of conscious behaviour, or the subconscious is eventually what they've called it. The reason why we have the so-called subconscious is because our soul has a completely different idea or concept on a particular subject to what our mind does. And it's always our soul that dominates our mind. It's always our soul that dominates our actions and everything that we choose to do, and even dominates our thoughts in the end. And so this so-called concept of subconscious has been created because of not understanding this idea of preclusion. Yeah.
1: So for someone who wants to know what their soul condition is,
0: yeah,
1: like that's quite pertinent to this point, isn't it?
0: Of course.
1: So it's to look at with honesty that what they're feeling, and also to look at their actions.
0: Exactly. Look at the actions and the feelings. And a lot of people are not very sensitive to their feelings, of course. And so probably the best course of action is to look at the actions, what your soul is attracting, because that will tell you the truth. And when I say what your soul is attracting, there is a law called the law of attraction that controls how things come to you from the universe. And what it, how it works is that the soul in a certain condition will attract certain things in order to expose its condition, whether the mind of the person believes they have that condition or not. So this is what I see with a lot of spiritual development on the planet. For example, if we take the average Christian, probably thinks they believe in the Ten Commandments and believe in the commandments that I gave in the first century of you must love your God with your whole heart, your whole soul and your whole mind, your whole strength, and love your neighbour as yourself, right? So they might feel that. They might think that that's what they believe. But the reality is, as soon as a war comes along, a lot of times they're the first person to enter it. Now, particularly if their own family or their own country is being threatened. Now, if the law of loving your neighbour as yourself had truly entered their soul, they could never contemplate going to war, ever. So that tells me that the feeling of loving your neighbour as yourself has yet to be created inside of the soul. Instead, there is another feeling that's there already, which is the feeling is, I'm able to kill my brother or sister, my neighbour, under certain conditions. If they threaten me, for example, I should kill them. If they threaten my life, or they threaten the life of my family, or they might, you know, try to rape my partner, or under certain conditions, I can kill them. That's their thought. So, you know, that is proof, if you like. And I'm just checking my mic because I think I turned it off. I think I've been recording all that. So anyway, sorry about that, Eagle. So that is proof that the actual feeling of loving your neighbour has yet to enter the soul. All that's happened is they've had the thought that they should love their neighbour, and they think that in doing what the Bible says that they've actually honoured or obeyed that particular command. But the reality is the command itself and the desire to do so has not entered their soul because they're willing to go to war. So there's an example of how the mind might think one thing and the soul be in a completely different state. Yeah. And this idea of preclusion, we will start to understand why it's in a different state. Because the feeling of loving my neighbour has not entered my soul. I just have it in my mind as a thought. And this is the problem with the mind, is the mind can have both error and truth on the same subject in it at the same time. Whereas the soul cannot. The soul, it's impossible to have error and truth in the soul at the same time on the same subject. And that's what the thought of preclusion is all about, the idea of preclusion is all about. We must understand that it's impossible for our soul to have the same thing in it on the same subject at the same time, but with different opinions. And that's a beautiful thing if you think about it, because I can then go, okay, what is my real feelings? What are the real thoughts of my soul? The real thoughts of my soul is I'm willing to go, in this case we gave, I'm willing to go to war under certain circumstances. So the feeling of loving my neighbour as myself is definitely not in my soul. It's just a thought. It's just an intellectual or concept or idea that I'm not actually following for some reason. And once I know that, I can then start to investigate what the reason might be. But if I don't know that, I'll probably never investigate the reason. I'll probably just logically justify why I should be able to go to war and kill my brother under certain circumstances. And this is where the mind becomes totally unreasonable, because the mind will justify the soul's error. And the reason why it does is because we often want to retain the error in the soul and we don't want to change our soul. To accept the new thing for emotional reasons. There's emotional reasons why we don't.
1: Mm. Okay, well, you came up with another example here.
0: Sure.
1: Which was the truth was that the soul, the real me, is the pinnacle or creation of God.
0: Right, so when a person first hears that truth, they sort of usually go, yeah, I get that, you know. We're a pretty amazing creation. Like, if you look at humanity, you know, we've got our free will. None of the other creatures in the universe seem to have that we've met anyway. And then, you know, so we have this concept that, wow, we are the pinnacle of creation. Well, we're a pretty amazing creation.
1: But then they want to go out and get drunk.
0: Exactly. And they justify getting drunk. So how does this work? Hang on a sec. We're, on one hand, we're saying we're the pinnacle of creation of God, but on the other hand, we're acting like we're not, in the sense of we're harming ourselves. So if I give you more of a background of that. We know that when we drink alcohol, we usually, if we do it to excess, we wake up in the morning with a very, very sore body, right, and sore head. We also know that it kills brain cells. Even a small portion of alcohol kills brain cells that if we ingest alcohol. So bearing that in mind, if we really believed we were the pinnacle of the creation of God, do you think we would drink alcohol? Probably not, right? But the fact that I desire to drink it, or, you know, if a person does desire to drink it, I don't anymore, but the fact that somebody desires to drink it is proof that the other truth, that I am the pinnacle of the creation of God, has yet to enter my soul. It's only entered my mind. And it cannot enter my soul because something else already exists in my soul, and that something else is willing to determine my actions of even killing my brain of my physical body under certain circumstances. I'm willing to take an action that results in the destruction of my brain, which is an indication that I have not yet really accepted that I am the pinnacle of the creation of God.
1: Yeah, there's emotions in there that they are wanting to escape from that are quite the opposite of being the pinnacle of the creation of God.
0: Exactly, exactly. There's something inside of the soul which causes them to feel that they're not the pinnacle of the creation of God, even though in their mind they think they've accepted that particular concept.
1: Mm. Okay.
0: Yep.
1: Do you want to go for another example?
0: Sure.
1: The other example was the truth is it's not loving to be violent. Mm-hmm. We sort of touched on this with the Christian thing.
0: Yeah.
1: And the error is I want to punch that guy in the face.
0: Yeah. So I think, you know, the average person on the planet would shy away from violence under most circumstances. However, there are times when the average person on the planet feels violence is justified.
1: Yeah, like sometimes when you're watching a movie and you think, you know, I'm really loving and I wouldn't want them to be violent, and then you're like, yeah,
0: go on. Yeah, go on, go on. Yeah. Yeah, that's right. And that emotion of, yeah, go and get them, be violent now, that's triggered something inside of the soul that's already existed in the soul. But when you think about it, the thought of I want to be loving all the time is really just a thought under those circumstances. Because if you have enough stimuli in a certain direction, whatever is in the soul will become the truth. And if the soul says, no, I'm willing to justify violence under certain circumstances, then you'll justify violence under those circumstances every single time. And even if that means somebody dies as a result of your actions, you'd still justify violence under those circumstances. And that is an indication that of this preclusion concept. And that's this idea that while in my soul I have a justification of violence under certain circumstances, it is impossible for me, no matter how much I exercise my mind, it's impossible for me to be loving under all of those circumstances. Because I will use even my mind as a justification for the underlying flawed emotion in order to express that flawed emotion. So once we understand this, I feel, and if we talk a bit about love and how to fix this, if I'm going to become more loving, then I have to at some point understand that there's things inside of my soul that preclude me from becoming more loving while they exist in my soul. So I can hear the truth, and this is what I find happening a lot to people who come along to our seminars. They hear the truth, they like what they hear, but it's only a thought based on what they like. It's not actually entered their soul yet, because you put them in a situation, sometimes the very situations I describe when I'm talking to them in the seminar, and they act immediately out of harmony with love, which is an indication that the love hasn't touched their soul enough for the truth to enter their soul yet about that particular thing. And the only reason why that's occurred is because of this concept of preclusion. While an error exists in the soul on the same subject, the truth cannot enter them. So that they will not be able to change while that error stays in the soul on that subject. It's impossible for them to change. Now, they can think they've changed, but that matters not. it doesn't matter at all. It's just, and this is why a lot of people go, this is why a lot of people go to the reversion to the subconscious concept, because they go, I thought I changed, but just something happened and something flicked in me and I just went and did it anyway. You know, that's my subconscious, is it? You know, that's what my subconscious has determined. Well, no, it's what your soul's error has determined. And if you understood the soul's error, you could have released that error and it wouldn't have determined. And then, of course, once the error no longer exists in the soul, it no longer determines the course of action or conduct, and it no longer determines the reasoning of your mind. It no longer determines it in the same direction. So if you talk to the average person on this planet about violence, if we get back to that example, the average person on the planet has a mind that says and justifies logically to them, they think they have logical arguments and reasons for justifying violence. Like most people on the planet feel they have a logical reason for justifying violence. If you look at the results of violence in the course of history, we can see that there's really no justification for it ever. And in fact, if you look at the results from a logical perspective, you think, wow, every single time somebody's reverted to violence, there's extra pain and suffering and probably oftentimes more violence. Every single time. It's only when somebody's forgiven that that hasn't occurred. But the logical mind of a person who has this feeling in their heart can't absorb that. They don't understand the principles of forgiveness, and they will not be able to understand the principles of forgiveness until their desire in their soul of wanting, under certain circumstances, to be violent has left them. Until it leaves them, they will continue in their own mind to justify violence, even seeing and observing the negative outcomes of such violence. It won't have an effect logically on them.
1: So, and they're in denial about their own contribution, about their own feelings to what's actually happening.
0: Totally, of course, because their feelings are contributing to violence, in fact. And this is why there's this statement that some people have made, that violence begets violence. And it does. That's the reality. If I'm violent towards you, unless you are of very high development in love, you will probably want to be violent back to me. Right? And of course, people today feel no matter how high developed they are in love, they should be violent back, because the original violence justifies the subsequent violence, is the way they believe. But we've had a record in humanity over tens of thousands of years. We've had this record in humanity that every time violence has been engaged and somebody's returned with violence, that the situation has worsened, not improved. So we have proof and evidence that this is not true, but very few people on earth even accept it logically, because they have in their soul the justification. The justification, while it remains in their soul, will determine even their logic. It will determine how they think while the justification exists. And that's the concept of preclusion. The concept of preclusion, basically, to remind everyone, is this concept that while an error exists in the soul on a certain subject at a certain time, it is impossible for the truth to exist in the soul on the same subject at the same time. The error precludes the truth from existing. By the way, the flip side is also true with preclusion, and that is while a truth exists in the soul on a certain subject at this time, it is impossible for an error to actually be felt by the same soul at the same time on the same subject. That's also a truth. So you can see that this is a great thing if you think about it. If we allow the errors to be released and we absorb the truth, right, which brings us to the next point, really, which we'll stop in a minute and talk about. If we allow the error to be released and we are then able to absorb the truth, then we can change and our soul can change. And our reasoning will change, and our logic will change, everything will change as a subsequent result of understanding that basic principle.
1: Yeah. So can you release the error and absorb the truth. Is it possible to release a truth and absorb an error?
0: Of course. Oh. Of course. We'll talk about absorption in a minute the possibilities that are involved. But yes, of course, this happens very frequently.
1: For children?
0: No, for adults on this planet. It also happens frequently. Under certain stimuli, and we'll talk about those particular stimuli. But yes, it's certainly possible for the soul to release a truth and absorb an error. But Obviously, it depends on how much the soul desires that truth or desires the error as to how well that occurs. Yeah. So that's our first topic, our topic of preclusion. And remember that preclusion is just a label for this idea or concept that while a certain error exists in the soul on a certain subject at this time, the truth will not be able to exist in the soul.

0: unless the thing preventing change is released from ourselves. And so if we state it more carefully, I cannot absorb any new truth, or let's state it another way, I cannot have truth flow into my soul while error exists in the soul on that same subject. And I cannot have new error be absorbed into the soul or flow into the soul if truth exists in the soul on the same subject. So this process of absorption is all about the change that occurs in the soul. It's all about... So remember the first point, preclusion, was about the state of the soul. The second point is about how we can make the soul change from its state to a new state. And what we're basically saying is the state of the soul cannot change unless somehow the error that's in the soul that causes the state to remain the same and the truth in the soul that causes the state to remain the same is somehow released, is given up. There's got to be a process by which we can give up both truth and error if we wanted to. And there is, and we can discuss that in another point. So this process of absorption, or the concept of absorption, is we cannot have a truth or an error absorbed into our soul while the opposite thing exists already in the soul at the same time on the same subject. And if we understood this, really understood this at the soul level, we would give up trying to learn new things with our mind without going through some kind of process that allows those particular things to be absorbed into our heart, into our soul. So we'd give up that entire process if we understood this.
1: What about if you're learning a new truth but there's no error in your soul opposing that?
0: Then the truth will enter immediately. It'll just go straight in. Yeah, okay. It will flow in because there is an emotional openness to the absorption of that truth. The same applies to the error, of course. If there is no truth in the soul on a certain subject and there's no error in the soul on the same subject, right, then the soul is also emotionally open to absorbing error as well as truth. And this is what it is like for a child. A child, when they first incarnate and they first are conceived, from that moment on, they're absorbing everything in their environment without check, without any resistance, because in their soul they started with a blank soul with no truth or error in it. And because there was no truth or error in it, in that blank soul, they can absorb anything. They can absorb truth and error. So if the parents were in a high amount of truth, then the child would start absorbing a lot of that truth. If the parents are in a high amount of error, then the child starts absorbing error. And what normally happens, of course, on the planet is that the parents are in a, you know, what we'd classify as an average amount of truth and an average amount of error. And as a result of that, then the child themselves also absorbs the same errors and truths that the parents had. And some of, and so therefore starts acting upon them as they develop in their brain, in their mind.
1: So would you say that this absorption is the experience of the truth as it enters you?
0: I don't feel the truth is an entity, because an entity implies like a being or a person, but the truth itself is available on any particular subject. And yes, it is, the process of absorption is the experiencing of the truth, not as an intellectual concept or thought, but rather as an emotional experience. So this is why I often say in presentations to people that the truth is emotional. You can't accept a new truth without going through an emotion. And in fact, usually you can't accept a new truth without going through two emotions. The first emotion is the release of the error, and this is the concept that we'll discuss further in another section. And then the second emotion is the absorption of the truth. So the reality is, yes, the truth is an experience that you have to go through. It's not ever going to be an intellectual concept if it's going to change your soul. So there are plenty of people who have heard the truth in their mind, but it hasn't changed their soul. And you put the same stimuli from an event onto their soul, some kind of trigger that hits their soul, they'll react completely different to what their mind would have suggested to them, because the truth hasn't entered their soul yet. And the only way the truth is going to enter the

0: soul is for the error in the soul to go through some kind of process of release. And we'll talk about the process of release as another point. But we need to understand this concept that we can't absorb new truth while error is existing. And we can't absorb even new error while truth is existing. So that's great too. So when we get to the point where we have absorbed a new truth into our soul that is in harmony with God's truth. And remember, every time I'm referring to truth here, I'm referring to the absolute truth of God. We can't absorb that truth into our soul while an error exists. But also, while if the truth does it already exists in our soul, we're going to be impervious to error as well, which is fantastic. It means that we can't be manipulated in any way away from the truth in that point.
1: But you said it is possible to release the truth and absorb an error.
0: Of course it is, yes.
1: So what might be an example of that?
0: Well, an example of that often happens during our childhood, for example. So, for example, we might have had with one experience with a childhood that most people have had is where they're 2 or 3 years of age and for the very first time in their life they get belted by their parent for doing something. Now, in that moment, there is a deep confusion within the soul of the child. Up until that point in time, the child has only received what you'd call loving responses from its parent. And the child has never had an experience of violence from its parent at that point, not that physical of violence that has created physical pain to their body. And then all of a sudden, the parent has reverted to some kind of physical action that is violent towards the child, that's an assault on the child. Now, the child goes through a deep deal of confusion in that place, right? Because it's never experienced that before. It's only ever experienced what we would say would be more loving feelings from the parent, right? Now, what happens generally, if that happens once, the child usually goes through a whole set of confusions. If it happens again, and then again, any subject, the child begins to accept the error, right, and give up the concept that something is wrong. Right? Initially it knows something is wrong because of the pain it's experienced, right? But after a while it gives up the concept that something is wrong, and after a while it even starts to justify, and once we become adults ourselves, we often justify the physical punishing violence that is being perpetrated by parents towards us in our childhood. We justify it, saying, oh, I was a bad child or whatever. So we've actually come to the point of completely accepting the error by that stage.
1: So it can be a progressive thing.
0: Definitely, yes. A smidgen of truth gets lost, a smidgen of error gets imbibed as a result. As a bit more truth gets lost, another error imbibed as a result, and so forth and so forth, until such a point in time that the error is like a mountain and the truth like a molehill. And therefore, the truth doesn't govern our actions anymore. The errors govern all of our actions. Now, of course, the same process can happen in reverse. The error can be released a bit at a time, and a bit of truth would be absorbed about that particular thing. So, for example, if I was talking about this truth about my parents assaulting me during my childhood by using what we call, you know, punishing the child through, or what we call disciplining the child through, you know, a violent act. Now, I would argue that there's no such thing as disciplining a child through a violent act in the sense of from a loving perspective. But we won't arrive at that condition initially, just instantly, because we have all these concepts inside of our soul that it is a loving act for the parent to sometimes restrict the child's actions through violence, right? We believe it because it happened to us and it happened to us through a lot of our childhood. So we come to accept that. Now, in terms of releasing that, I would go through, oh, that really hurt that my mum and dad did that. And as an adult, we might process some of that hurt, you know, that we got hit quite frequently sometimes for things. And initially, it usually starts by feeling about the things we got hit about that we didn't deserve. Does that make sense? That we knew we didn't do something wrong and they still violently attacked us in some way. After a while, we release that emotion. So now we've released this emotion that we didn't deserve being attacked for things that we didn't do. We released that at least. And now we can accept the truth that nobody deserves to be attacked for things that they didn't do. Right? That we need to make sure of our facts before we go attacking anybody, is maybe the subsequent result of that truth entering us. But we still may believe that our parents were loving, even though they attacked us at other times when we felt we deserved it. But then we go through another emotion where we realise that we only feel we deserved it because our parents felt we deserved it. So really, we felt we deserved it because they felt we deserved it, and it was really some kind of, it was like an emotional blackmail, or you could call it almost a emotional programming that caused us to accept that we deserved it. Does that make sense? Then we process through that emotionally. So we release that emotion of, I've just accepted my parents' definition of the world all the time. I've accepted their definition of what's right and what's wrong. And I process through that emotionally, and then I realise I don't have to accept what my parents' view is right and wrong all the time. And then I start to realise that a lot of the things my parents said were right are actually wrong from a perspective of love, right? And so now I've grown a little more in accepting more truth. And then I go through another process after that, generally, where I start realising, wow, I got punished for all of those things they said were right, and I didn't deserve to be punished. So now I process that emotionally. I release all of that emotion about how forgiving them, I go through the process of forgiveness of them in that process of releasing that emotion. And now I come to terms with the fact that I didn't deserve to be hit ever. Now, once I get to that point, I'll realise that actually when my parents hit me, they were committing a violent assault. Right? And once I hit that point, I'll have a big bowl I'll cry about, probably, if I want to release the error of that, that they have actually assaulted me. My parents have assaulted me. In fact, they assaulted me many times during my childhood. And if they had done that to an adult, they'd be in jail. Probably still in jail for how many times they assaulted me as a child. If they had done that to another adult, they would have got put in jail many times as a result for that particular offence. Then I feel about all of that and release all that emotionally and forgive them for that. Does that make sense? And go through that emotionally. Once I come out of all of that, I am very firm now with the truth. And the truth is, nobody, no matter whatever their age, deserves to be assaulted. And that now is a truth that is firmly in my soul. Nobody can shift it. And it doesn't matter how many people attack me and how many people justify their actions through God or through the Bible or through, some other book or justify, I will be immovable. Because all of the error on the subject now has been released, and I now know the truth that any form of assault on my person is an unloving act. And that's how it usually happens, is this gradual flow. And so when I say any truth on a particular subject, I'm talking about that that process, in the process I've just described, for example, which is really a subset of the actual process, and you can see that there was a little bit of truth that I had to come to terms with, and then the error could be released and I could come to terms with that truth. And then initially I receive it intellectually, I think about it, to the point where I get to releasing the emotion. Once I release the emotion, now the truth can enter me as a solid fact. And that's how change occurs. That's the principle of absorption.
1: Right. Mm. Can I use another example?
0: Sure.
1: Like, in growing faith, as you grow towards God...
0: Yep.
1: And you experiment with the laws, mm-hmm. and you have an experience where the law of attraction feeds you back something, and you're like, oh, I've had that experience,
0: yep.
1: So I believe the law of attraction a little bit,
0: mm-hmm.
1: but not like totally...
0: Not on every subject.
1: No, so just a little bit, and then you have another experience, and then you're like, I believe it a little bit more.
0: Yes.
1: So that's the same process. And
0: in a positive direction. Yes.
1: So you just have more and more experiences having released an error associated with it.
0: Exactly. So, initially we may have this feeling that the law of attraction is just a terror, there's no such thing. No such thing as the law of attraction. What happens to me just happens. And then something might happen which seemed to be very correlated with, something that you thought about. And then you start going, oh, maybe I should experiment with this. So that in itself is a shift of truth. Does that make sense? But yet to be determined emotionally, because it's not entered emotionally. But to get to that point, I've probably usually had to release the anger and rage that I have that there is such a thing as a law of attraction. Does that make sense? So I've released a bit of anger and rage about this concept of law of attraction. Usually how I do that is by, I hear somebody talk about the law of attraction, and I said, oh, that's a load of rubbish, you know, and all this anger comes up in me and everything. And that's where me releasing the blockage towards the concept. Does that make sense? And then something might happen in my life that causes me to think, wow, what they said might be true. I might experiment with that. Because I've now released a lot of the anger about it, I'm now willing to conceive that it's possibly true, right? And then once I've, so now the anger's been released, there's a little bit of a shift on the law of attraction. And then what happens is an event happens in my life that seems to be a very big event and seems to be related to something definitely that I do feel. And I'd go, that's interesting. Or even before then, I could have some truth presented to me about the law of attraction. Initially, it might be something like, you know, the New Age version of the law of attraction, which is this concept that you can think your way out of anything pretty much. And then I try to think my way out of it, it doesn't work at all, and I get all angry and rageful about that and upset with the whole concept and give it all up. And there's some more emotion released. And then somebody presents the concept of the law of attraction to me, that it's actually to do with your emotions that guide your law of attraction, what's going on in terms of what you attract. I've now given up all the blockages to the belief, the denial of the belief, the concept that it's an intellectual process has been given up now. Now I'm open to the concept that it might be an emotional process. And now I can experiment with that. And in the process of experimenting with that, I'll learn some things that cause me to give up more emotions that eventually help me come to see that the law is a loving law. And based around, and then after a while I have so much faith in it that anything that happens to me, I always firstly examine myself. So, because I know for certain that it's got to be something in my soul that created it. Eventually I get to that point. Yeah. But again, it's a gradual process. I release a little bit of error, a little bit of truth comes in. I release another little bit of error, another little truth on the same subject that I've just released comes in, and so forth, until I get to the point where it's built into a mountain of truth that has been absorbed by my soul, and I'm now solid in the concept.
1: And in that process of the incremental process, is that when confusion can happen?
0: Well, yes, because at that point in time, you've got bits and pieces of the truth on different subjects all there, in there, because you've had to release the error about that bit. And so the truth about that bit can enter you. But the truth about all bits hasn't been released. The error about all bits hasn't been released, so the truth about all bits cannot be absorbed. And so during that phase, we often go through, you know, what you classify as doubt or sometimes what you'd classify as regression, you know. So if we got some kind of evidence to the contrary that we didn't understand, that we attribute with our mind to being a flawed concept, we may absorb that error as well, and we might go through little cycles in amongst all of that. So, and that does frequently happen for people where they're not comfortable with the concept of doubt. They're not. And as you know, doubt creates a lot of discomfort internally, emotionally, emotional discomfort. And most people are not willing to release emotional discomfort. In other words, they're not willing to feel emotional discomfort, not understanding that the emotional discomfort itself is an error. Because why are we so uncomfortable not knowing? That's because when we were children generally and we didn't know something, we were often humiliated, laughed at, sometimes ridiculed, and sometimes even punished for not knowing when it was in sincere case that we just didn't know. And so when we don't know as an adult, we actually have quite a lot of fear associated with not knowing. And as a result, that's one of the errors that needs to be released, our fear about not knowing. From God's perspective, there is no fear in not knowing. If we lived in a universe where we were never punished for not knowing something, then, or never laughed at for not knowing something, and never humiliated for not knowing something, then I doubt whether we'd have any blockages to not knowing something. I doubt whether we'd worry about what we do and don't know.
1: We'd be like two-year-olds.
0: We'd be like two-year-olds who have never been punished, who have never been controlled, never been laughed at, who just go, maybe daddy this, maybe daddy that. You know, what's going on here? What's going on there? Why? My son was, when he was two, why everything? And that's what we'd be like in the universe we lived in. We wouldn't have any worry about that place. We wouldn't feel like anybody's looking down on us in that place. Even if we were an adult, we wouldn't be ever concerned about that place. But again, we can only get to that place by releasing the error. And the error has been imbibed through usually our childhood experience, absorbed into our soul. And now we have this feeling in our soul that says, if I don't know something, someone's going to make fun of me. If I don't know something, someone's going to make me feel humiliated. If I don't know something, somebody's going to punish me. And if I've been violently abused as a child when I didn't know, if I don't know something, somebody's going to torture me. You know, that in the end might be the strength of that emotion, which is very overpowering, right? And unless that error is released, that emotion inside of me that's determining that reasoning is released, I will find it very difficult to go through doubt. I'll be in a panic every time I'm in a doubt as a result. Yeah.
1: Okay, there's another example.
0: Sure.
1: Go along with that. Still on absorption, obviously. Yep. Violence, the truth is that violence towards anyone is not loving.
0: Yep.
1: And the error is that that person made me angry, so violence towards them is fine.
0: Yeah.
1: That's justified.
0: Yeah, so we brought up this example in the first principle too, but remember the first principle was the first principle, which was preclusion, was about the state of the soul. So while I have inside of me a feeling, preclusion says, a feeling of the opposite type cannot exist inside of me at the same time. So that's the case with preclusion. Here we're talking about, let's say I want to absorb into my soul the idea that no form of violence is acceptable, that all forms of violence are unloving. Let's say I'd like to absorb that concept into my soul. But inside of my soul, at the present point, is, and I admit to myself that it is, present in the, right at this moment, this idea or concept that actually violence under certain conditions is loving, then you can see from this example that what I would need to do is I would need to look at the conditions under which I define violence as okay, and I would have to release some error about those particular beliefs in order to fully accept that no form of violence is a loving act, right? And so that means that for the new concepts to be absorbed in my soul, I'm going to have to go through some kind of process that allows me to see the error and to see what, you know, what we could call the characteristics or attributes of the error, because it might only be under certain circumstances. For example, I might only justify violence if my child's being harmed, right? So I'm still justifying violence, but only under a very slight or a very slim definition.
1: Socially acceptable definition.
0: Yeah, and often socially acceptable. Mind you, the murderer justifies violence under a lot of very wide definitions, right? But many of us will become a murderer under certain circumstances. You know, for example, if a woman becomes pregnant from somebody that she doesn't want to be pregnant from, she might justify an abortion, which is a murder under certain circumstances. The fact that she doesn't want the child, she's justifying the abortion, she's justifying the murder. So for most people on the planet, there is some kind of level of justification of violence under certain circumstances. What we need to do is be willing to find out what the error is, why we justify the violence under those circumstances, and then we need to feel the error, we need to do something with this error to process it, to release it from our soul so that it no longer is in our soul. Once it's no longer in our soul, this concept of absorption says the truth will be able to enter us really easily, and we'll be able to completely live by it after that point with no impediments whatsoever.
1: So I'm not sure whether this point, but yeah. Is that an automatic process, or do you have to long to God for that to happen?
0: Yeah, the truth entering us is not an automatic process, just like the error leaving us is not an automatic process.
1: Once the error's left us, is it automatic?
0: Well, it depends, you see. If we're now choosing to do this progress, the change of the soul with God, then what we could be doing is we could be longing for God's love, and when this error releases us from our soul, the love will enter, and the love will bring with it the truth that we're seeking. Does that make sense? But if it's a process we're doing without God, then we're not receiving God's love, but we still have the capacity to absorb the truth. But it has to be something that we choose to do with our will still. So it depends on what path we're on, whether we're on the way, the divine love path, as people refer to it, or the way to God, or whether we're on the natural love path, or which is not the way to God, but the way to the becoming the perfect natural man. No matter what form of development we choose, there will be this process of having to release an error and to imbibe or absorb the truth. And how rapidly this occurs will depend on whether we got God's help to do it or not through receiving divine love or not. If we receive divine love, it can be a very rapid process. If we don't receive divine love, because divine love softens our souls, it can be a very rapid process. If we don't receive divine love, because there's not that softening of our soul, then we have to choose to soften our soul, which is often a very difficult process to engage, which takes a lot longer time. But it's still possible. We can become the perfect natural man while we're on earth. When I say perfect, I mean perfected in love while we're on earth in terms of our relationship to our fellow man and women, without God. We don't need to have God in that process. It's much easier if you have God in the process, but you don't need to have God in the process.
1: But also, if you have God in the if you absorb the truth immediately after you release the error, it kind of solidifies the release of the error, makes you more resilient to more error coming in later.
0: Exactly. So for example, if we release the errors associated on the natural love path, we release the errors associated with this concept about violence, but we don't yet imbibe the truth, then there is the potential of further error entering our soul, isn't there? But if we've released the error and soon after releasing the error, the truth has entered us, then there's no more potential of the error being absorbed by the soul after that point. So there is a lot of advantages in doing it God's way, with God's help, than doing it by ourselves. But the reality is we can choose to do it by ourselves and still change to a point of the perfect natural man.
1: Okay.
0: So that's all the questions on that subject? Yeah. So probably if we summarise that subject, what we're talking about here with absorption is this principle that we cannot absorb something new unless the old leaves us. The old has to leave us in some kind of process, which we'll define in another section. It has to leave us first before the new will be absorbed. If we believe we've absorbed the new while we're still conscious the old is within us, then the new has only been absorbed into our mind and it has yet to touch our heart. And that's a very important point. Because a lot of people think that they have become a different person, but when you put them under pressure, they revert back to their old behaviour. And the reason why is because their soul has yet to change. They've only thought they've changed. They haven't actually changed yet. And what I suggest to people who are listening to this is that to truly grow in our soul, we must understand how the soul operates, and we must understand this principle of absorption. We cannot grow in our soul unless there is some release that occurs that is stopping the growth of our soul. It's impossible for our soul to grow unless some release occurs, particularly if we have error with regard to that particular thing in our soul. It's also impossible for our soul to degrade in its condition once truth is absorbed by the soul. But we won't degrade in our condition once truth is absorbed. It's impossible for us to do that too. So this is what we need to understand with regard to the soul and how the soul works with regard to absorption.
1: When you say it's impossible to degrade once you've had truth, you said earlier for a child, though, they can have repeated experiences where they start releasing a truth.
0: Well, the difference for a child, when it's not really different for a child. Remember, the child, when it first incarnates into the parents, it has no truth or error in it. It's like a fresh sponge of every truth or error. And so it's very dependent on whether the parents have truth or error in them as to what the child will from that moment absorb. And it will be a process of slow absorption, obviously, over time. It's not going to happen instantly. It will happen over a period of time through experience. And so the principles are still the same, but for a child, because there is no error and no truth to prevent anything, anything flows into the child, pretty much, unless the child at some point in the future has some point of view of error or truth in it. Now, of course, this is negating And these principles, of course, are negating the other influences that are upon a child or upon all of us. We must remember that when we talk about the environment, we're not only talking about the parents who are with the child, but the child is capable of absorbing things from other people who are with it, including spirits who are with the child. Now, most children are given a guide, or all children are given a guide and a guardian from the moment of their conception. So that means that the guide and guardian also have the ability to transmit truth or even error to the child, and the child accept those truths or errors. And this is how a child often does receive truths without them being in their parents, because they have another person who's influencing them with the truth, which is their guide or spirit, their spirit guide or guardian, giving them truths, which they then have absorbed because they've been open to absorbing those particular truths. So it's not just a simple matter of what happens with the parents with a child. We must remember that the entire environment is affecting the child, and that includes the environment of the people who are present on the earth, and also the environment of the people around the child who are in the spirit world. And they will determine how much truth and error affects the child. And for this reason, many children know more truth than their own parents do, because they're receiving the truth from guides or guardians who know the truth, and they've been open to the reception of those particular truths because they had no error in them to begin with on those particular subjects. So we can basically, once we understand these principles, we can explain every single operation in our soul. That's the advantage of understanding the underlying principles. When we ignore these principles, we start believing that we've accepted things with our mind, when it's impossible for our soul to absorb those things while error exists within the soul. And so if we understand this principle of absorption, then we will see that it's really a waste of time to try to accept a new truth with our mind without also engaging the process of releasing the error that might prevent the absorption of truth into our soul. And we also can start engaging our mind to find the error that prevents the absorption. Instead of believing with our mind that everything's fine, what we need to do instead is go, no, I can feel in me that I have a different feeling than what I'm trying to accept in my mind, and use my mind actively to find what that error is, rather than using our mind to deny the error and say, I've accepted the truth when I haven't really accepted the truth at all. And what's happening around me is proof that I've yet to accept it. So when I understand absorption, I will be far more conscious of using my mind actively to find the errors and release them than I will be trying to absorb truths in my mind only without releasing error. So we change the way in which we're using our mind into be a way that supports the development of our soul rather than really opposing the development of our soul. Yeah. Cool. So that's the principle of absorption, if we can call it that.
2: Clarify. What do you recognize it? We've got this unresolved now.
1: We've got something we would like to clarify.
0: What's that?
2: All of us.
1: All of us.
2: With the truth leaving.
1: It's impossible for a truth to leave an adult once it's in.
2: Like, for example, if an adult had a horrific experience, something happened to him.
0: No, if the truth is actually felt in the soul by the adult, it's impossible for them to leave it under any circumstance.
1: So it's only in children that it's possible for it to change.
0: Yeah, and if for an adult, they can act as though they don't remember the truth. Right, but the truth is still within their soul. So it's sort of like...
2: Should we add
1: this? Is this going to be under dominance or...?
0: Well, yeah, it depends. See, it depends upon what is dominant within them still, obviously. Because if a person honours their soul at all times, then it's impossible for them to act in out of harmony with their soul. But if the person does not honour their soul at all times, then what happens is their mind may dominate their thinking, and their mind is quite illogical under certain circumstances with certain stimuli. So So it may cause them to act in a manner that's out of harmony with the truth they've already accepted in their soul. But once the soul becomes dominant, it's impossible. Does that make sense? You just can't do it, because to do it would hurt too much.
1: So say there's an adult who has a truth in their soul about mm-hmm. something, mm-hmm. about violence, for example.
0: Well, let's say they have one about God. Let's say they believe in God. And then they know for certain God exists.
1: Well, I was going to say with the other example, and then they have some horrific experiences in their life that causes them to change. It's impossible for them to change on that subject.
0: They'll always know that God exists. Once they've received divine love and received that truth, they'll always know God exists. But they won't always believe in God's goodness.
1: Right.
0: Because there might be the openness to the concept that God is a God of wrath. Does that make sense?
1: Yeah.
0: And so they might change what appears to be change their mind, but they haven't really changed their mind. They've never really had a truth or error on the subject exposed until the event. And then, of course, once it's exposed, they act in harmony with the error, believing that God is a God of wrath and somehow has punished them. Does that make sense in the example I'm giving? But that could only have entered them if they had some other error on that subject that existed inside of their soul already. So, and there's a common one, and that is their parents were violent towards them and punished them, and as a result, and said that it was love. So now, you know, there's the concept in the adult who's now only believed in a God of love, but now they're starting to accept that God might also be violent. Because there is this predisposition to accepting it already that's within the soul that they haven't worked their way through yet. So it just depends on what they've worked their way through.
1: Should we talk about this in the next point?
0: Yeah, can do.
1: We can use it as an example.
0: Yeah, can do. As well. Yeah. It's this is the issue with it, is that the majority of people will find it very hard to understand what we're going through, because until they themselves have experienced these changes in their soul, all of what I'm saying is really just an intellectual. It's really just an intellectual exercise. Does that make sense? And what I'm trying to do is show them here. What I'm trying to do is show them intellectually that they need to engage a different part of themselves other than their intellect, and that's a very difficult task, because, you know, in the end, they'll have to. We have to use words somehow to describe a soul-based process that they're trying to use their intellect to resolve, that they really need to use their soul to resolve. Do you see what I'm saying?
1: Well, yeah, because I didn't get it before, but now we're talking about it with examples, I can relate back to some experiences that I've had and go, now I know what you mean.
0: Now I know what's happening, yeah.
1: But when I first read it, I was like, I don't get it.
0: Yeah.
1: Yeah.
0: Yeah. And that's how it is for most people when, like, these are what I would classify as, and perhaps we probably should just, all of what we've been saying, you could somehow include ego. But these are all of these concepts that we're discussing. We've only discussed two of them at this point. But all of these concepts are soul-based concepts of truth that the intellect itself struggles to even understand. And so what we're trying to do is to try to help an intellect that doesn't understand soul-based concepts of truth that can only be understood by the soul itself. And so that's a very difficult task, of course, to explain truths in that regard. But what I'm trying to do in this discussion with people is try to help them see how they can measure progress that's actually occurred in their soul and the reasons why they revert to old behaviour. And the reasons why a person reverts to old behaviour has nothing to do with the fact that they've regressed. They haven't regressed. If something was truly in their soul, they could never regress. So when they seemingly regress, it's because the truth wasn't in their soul in the first place on that subject, and it was only in their mind. That's why they can regress. Does that make sense? So,
1: I think so.
0: I think
1: I started relating it to something about my own life, mm-hmm. and then And then I've
0: remember, if something you've related to me in your own life, you mentioned how myself and Mary went away last trip or so away, and then you just had these burning desires to drink alcohol for some reason, right? And I think from what you told me, you got drunk one night or whatever.
1: Twice.
0: and you know, obviously you would have felt pretty bad about that at the time, but you then view that as a regression, right? But it's not a regression. On this particular subject of alcohol consumption, you have not made a shift yet. And you've only exercised your mind to make a change. The actual soul-based change has yet to be made. Does that make sense? Because once the soul-based change is made, you won't even feel a desire for it. In fact, you'll find it quite repulsive.
1: I did find it more repulsive than I used to.
0: Of course, but so not completely.
1: Not completely repulsive at all.
0: Because what happened was certain emotions came up inside of you, right? And you might feel free to discuss those emotions if you want to. You don't have to. I know that sometimes I'm fun. But certain emotions came up in you that overcame your repulsion.
1: Yeah, it was self-punishment that I was going through.
0: Okay, so this is emotions regarding how you feel about yourself was so strong and strongly negative, and those weren't ever dealt with and still
1: aren't.
0: Not dealt with.
1: No.
0: and as a result of that, there will be times when you revert to behaviour that you're not proud of through alcohol consumption because the particular thing that drives the desire for alcohol is still present within. Does that make sense?
1: Yeah.
0: And so it might appear to be a regression of some kind, but the reality is there was never progression on that subject in the first place for there to be a regression. Does that make sense?
1: Yeah.
0: You're only conscious of it now because of your opening to your soul and your opening to other emotions and your other feelings. You're now conscious of the fact that you know, it feels bad when you have alcohol to that degree, and you're conscious of that fact. But the reason for doing it has yet to be addressed. And once the reason for doing it is addressed, the error-based beliefs in the soul are released about yourself, about how you feel about yourself, then you won't feel like doing it because you'll feel like, how could I ever do it? How could I ever harm this beautiful body that I live in? You know, like, that's how you feel inside of yourself.
1: Yeah.
0: So sometimes, because this is what I notice quite frequently as well, is sometimes people receive intellectually a truth. They try with all their might to live in it, and then down the track they give it up. Well, my suggestion is if you can give it up, then it was never in your soul in the first place. Because if it's in your soul, you just can't ever give it up. It's as simple as that. The problem I feel people have is they think that they can absorb things in their mind and then choose to act differently, and that means that they've changed. And it means nothing of the sort. All it means is they've accepted it into their mind. And as I've said to you during this discussion and during our introduction on the subject, the mind is completely incapable of controlling the soul. The mind is subordinate to the soul. So anything that enters our mind, while it's just in our mind, has no real capacity to control our soul. We'll have to try and struggle and try and struggle and try and struggle and try and struggle and occasionally slip up. That's how it will be while the error exists in the soul on the same subject, because the truth has yet to enter the soul on that subject.
1: So it can be a bit tricking to people in that they can change their behaviour and then they look at the whole preclusion idea and go, oh, look, my actions are different, therefore my soul condition is different.
0: Yes,
1: but
0: put them under stress.
1: But then they need to look at the law of attraction.
0: And look what happens under stress.
1: Yeah.
0: Yeah. Under stress, your soul, if it's got a truth in it, it will not change. Under stress, if your mind has a truth in it but the soul doesn't, you will change. You will change for certain. And that's why under stress, the stress of feeling bad about yourself was higher in terms of its pain than choosing to drink some alcohol was. And as a result, you just go ahead and engage the behaviour that's old behaviour, but it's never become there's no new behaviour yet, really. That old behaviour is still solidified in the soul and will remain so until the reasons for it have left you and gone. So, for example, there's some people who drink only when they feel bad about themselves. There's other people who drink for the sake of getting approval from their environment. So the only time they would drink is if they went around to Christmas time to their family or something. Somebody offered them a drink, they'll have a drink then, right? That tells you that the truth has yet to enter their soul on that particular subject at that for that particular time, and it's all related to the error relating to getting approval from the environment, getting, you know, feeling like you're a part of the world. Is the underlying emotion. So the beauty of all of these things occurring is the law of attraction through the soul condition attracts these events, showing to us the error in which exists still in the soul. And if we are conscious of it, we can say, okay, this truth has only been in my mind for this entire time. So, for example, many people at the moment that we know who have been, here listening to us for 4 or 5 years, who have been now, you know, living or eating vegan, you know, or eating vegetarian or vegan, we know that many of them have not made a soul shift, because you put them in a situation where they're going out to dinner, or you put them in a situation where they're with mates or friends, bang, you know, they revert to the old behaviour. They've not yet made a soul shift. It's just an intellectual shift, and therefore really quite pointless, actually. And this is one of the things that we must understand with intellectual shifts. They are only advantageous so long as they affect the soul shift. And if they do not affect the soul shift, if we live in the false security of an intellectual shift without making a soul shift, it later on is going to affect us quite negatively. We need to make soul shifts if we're truly going to grow towards God. And if we really want to grow our soul, even to become the perfect natural man, soul shifts are going to be required at some point. And without true soul shifts, we are going to keep reverting to old behaviour until the soul has shifted. Yeah. And we need to, like, understand that. On the divine life path, on the way to the God's way to God, we go through soul shifts very, very rapidly, actually, if we allow them to occur, if we're humble. But most people are not on the divine love path, even those who claim themselves to be. They're still on the natural love path, using their intellect heavily in order to change their behaviour. And as a result of that, they are going to find reversion back to old forms of behaviour fairly consistently until such a time as the soul has actually shifted on the issue.
1: Mm. Okay.
0: So we need to understand that, really, if we're going to progress. And if we're going to progress towards God, you know, we can choose continually if we want to do to absorb things with our mind without soul shifts. But God's relationship is with our soul. It's not with our brain or our mind. It's a soul-to-soul relationship between our soul and God's. So unless there are true soul shifts inside of our soul, our relationship with God will also never change. And that's a very important thing to understand. So I feel that changing your mind does not affect your relationship with God.
1: And that's another way to see whether you're changing, is to see how your relationship with God is changing.
0: Exactly. If your relationship with God is much the same as it was 10 years ago, and you don't feel any closer and you've not received divine love since in that time or any of those things, then that should tell you that actually the soul has not shifted. You might have thought it's shifted in your mind, but the soul itself has not shifted and has yet to shift. Otherwise, you would have the continually growing relationship with God happening at the soul level that you would feel, and it would overcome everything. It would overcome all of the negative influences around you eventually if you kept growing in that way. So for a lot of people, they have not experienced the soul shift, even though they believe they have. And that's a sad thing, because when you live in a false sense of security in that place, it's sort of like you're not being honest with yourself, but also you're not recognising that God wants a closer relationship with you than that. God wants to have a relationship with your real self, not the fabricated self that you in your mind have created so that you can avoid your real self. Mm. So this is where, like, the mind, like I said, has lots of limitations and also, unfortunately, misleads us many times. And if the mind is developed without developing qualities of the soul, logic is not possible.
1: Okay. That was an add-on bit to absorption, wasn't it? That was an add-on bit.
0: What should we call that? I suppose it's a bit of background information, isn't it, about absorption, but also about how the mind works in...
1: And preclusion.
0: And, in fact, some of the other principles, what we'll probably do as we discuss some of these more principles is we'll probably have more little discussions like that that come up that illustrate particular points as an amalgamation of the understandings that we're raising. Yeah. So the next understanding was the understanding of... what was it?
1: Dominance,
0: that's it. Yeah, dominance of the soul. So this is a very important understanding, dominance. Mm-hmm. Would you like to know what it is?
1: Yes, please. No, don't tell us.
0: No, don't tell us. Yeah, we'll just continue with that. It is a very, very important fact that we must accept if we truly understand our soul, and that is that our soul has been created to dominate the mind and to dominate everything else. Our soul has been created to dominate every single facet of our being. So if we believe that the mind has been created to be dominant, we will be working in direct disharmony with our very creation, the purpose of our very creation. The purpose of our very creation, from God's perspective, is that our soul dominates everything that we do. And everything that we become is dominated by the soul. In fact, we are the soul, we are not our mind. Our mind is an attribute or organ of the soul. And if we believe ourselves to be our mind only, we are severely limiting our future development. And so it's very important to understand dominance. Now, I forget how I've actually written it, so I'll just read it out. It's the principle that the soul dominates the mind and has full control over the mind, whether the mind believes itself to be in control or not. The mind is not capable of ever having full control of the soul, and the soul will always, at some point in our future, exercise its dominance, since that is the purpose of its own creation. So I think that's a pretty succinct way of stating this principle of dominance. Now, if we understand the soul to be... and remember, we've talked about in our introduction some of the other organs or characteristics or attributes of the soul besides the mind, of which we've talked about love, which is about the heart, humility, another quality... It's also about emotions, sentiments, affections, desires, passions, longings. These are all parts of the soul. They're not a part of the mind. The mind can encourage them or try to deny them, but they will exist within the soul, these characteristics and attributes. So these characteristics and attributes can be suppressed, and the mind attempt to go through the process of suppressing them, but sooner or later, they will be exposed, sooner or later in our future progression. Now, when I say sooner or later, I've known people to go for thousands of years without them being exposed. So it's possible to attempt to suppress them for such a long period of time. But in the end, they will be exposed. That is a guarantee, because the way the soul's being created is that the soul would dominate the mind. And therefore, these things, the passions, desires, aspirations, intentions, the heart, the emotion, this emotional, sentimental part of our being is always, in the end, going to dominate what happens to our mind.
1: So how does it work for natural love spirits who've got to the sixth sphere by using their intellect?
0: Well, they haven't got to the sixth sphere by using their intellect. Because if they just used their intellect, they wouldn't progress one iota from where they arrived in the spirit world.
1: They've inadvertently engaged their soul in the process?
0: They've had to engage their soul in the process to get to the sixth dimension. the way that they've engaged their soul is they've started to realise with their mind that moral development is an important part of their development. In other words, instead of just developing their intellect, they have now made an active choice to develop their morality. And by that I mean their morality and ethics in terms of love, the expression of their love. So instead of doing the things they would normally do, they've made up their mind to develop parts of their soul and to develop those parts of the soul which the mind accepts. And they've accepted internally that they have to develop their moral code, their internal moral compass, right? And so what they've done is they've chosen to do that. They've chosen to go through this process, through the law of compensation, go through this process, firstly of compensating for all the things they did that were out of harmony with love, but then they've also had to engage new truths by releasing errors of concept that they've had about ethics and morals. So they've had to release old beliefs that they've had about immoral behaviour and accept new beliefs about moral behaviour. And they've had to go through this process emotionally, right? So they have engaged a process of soul-based change, but it's been limited to what their mind would allow. So it's only changing through what their mind would have allowed. Just making sure I have switched it off of mute. So what that means then is that there's this process that they've been naturally engaging without them even really being aware of engaging that has caused them to change and to grow. And if they had not have engaged that process morally and ethically, they would still be in the same location that they began in the spirit world. Yep. So they've had to make changes in the same way. They've just not engaged God or God's love or any of God's truths, or when I say any of God's truths, any of God's truths about God in the process. They have engaged God's truths about other things, about the moral laws of the universe and the ethical laws of the universe. They've had to engage those, because if they didn't engage those, they would never have gotten to become the perfect natural man.
1: But do they believe that they are still working from the mind, though?
0: They believe they are still working from the
1: but
0: mind.
1: But they're not.
0: But they've made a heap of soul-based changes,
1: right,
0: which they have used their mind to make. So they've used their mind to assist the soul in releasing the error and in getting the new belief. The way they've done that is they've gone through a process of what we often in the spirit world refer to as forgetfulness. They've forgotten the reasons for their own unloving behaviour by accepting new reasons for loving behaviour.
1: Okay.
0: Does that make sense?
1: Yeah.
0: So they have had to change at the soul level, and they have had to go through that process. And that process is still the same. Like, no matter who you are, whether you're on the divine love path or on the natural love path. However, on the divine love path is a much more rapid process, because you can receive divine love, which transforms the belief systems in your soul, if you allow it to, if you allow the emotional release of the error as it goes. And this is a very rapid way then of absorbing new truths into the soul, because the error is now left and been forgiven. And as a result, the new truth enters very rapidly, and so you can grow quite rapidly. But again, you have to have a desire for that truth to enter you. If you have no desire for it to enter you, you'll stay stagnant until you have a desire to enter, to actually absorb the new truth. And that applies whether you're on the divine love path or on the natural love path. If you don't have a desire for a truth, and you don't have a desire to live in harmony with the truth, then no change can occur anyway. Mm.
1: Okay. Well, should we use an example for dominance?
0: Yeah, sure.
1: So the example was about violence again. Violence towards anyone is not loving.
0: Yeah.
1: And the error is that person. Yes, this is the same one, but differently. That person has made me angry, so violence towards them is justified.
0: Exactly. So if we look at this point in the point of dominance, what we're really saying here is that my soul will dominate my intellect and its ability to reason and its ability to determine the truth on this subject. So while I might have received a concept, and like I've said in many of our discussions with people, I've talked about to people that violence under any circumstances is out of harmony with love. Now, many of them have received this concept in their mind only. So in other words, in their mind, they can sort of see, why, violence under any circumstances is unloving, right? But then put them in a circumstance which is being violent towards themselves, or even a circumstance that is just challenging for themselves, many times they still resort to violence. And the reason why is because they have not respected the fact that their soul will dominate their actions, not their mind. And while their soul has in it justifications for violence, those justifications under certain trigger points will be exposed and will undoubtedly be acted upon. And so they have not understood this principle of dominance.

0: absorb this truth in my mind and absorb that truth in my mind and absorb this truth in my mind, thinking that I'm changing. And I might even choose through my mind to change my actions. And that would tend to indicate to myself that I am changing. But the reality is, if my actions are not automatic, I have yet to change. If my actions of love are not automatic, I've yet to change. So if we talk about another example, I've often talked to people about telling the truth in all circumstances and situations, right? Now, for the majority of people, this underlying truth of telling the truth in all situations and circumstances hasn't entered their soul, because you place them in a circumstance or situation where, you know, they're afraid of their family or afraid of their friends or afraid of public opinion or whatever fear is triggered, bang, the truth goes out the window in an instance, right? And they might not tell a lie, but they'll sit there, you know, not saying the truth either. Now, that is an indication that the truth has yet, that truth of always telling the truth has yet to enter their soul. It's only entered their mind as a concept. And until it enters the soul, nothing's really changed. It's just in their mind. Their soul hasn't changed. They haven't grown on the issue. Once they release the error through, as we talked about, through absorption, we know that we have to release the error in order for this truth of telling the truth all the time for it to work. Once we release the error, which are the different circumstances and situations under which we're willing to compromise truth, if once we release those, we'll never compromise truth in any situation anymore, right? Then we could say the truth is in our soul, only then. Before that time, it's just an intellectual concept in our mind, and our soul error will govern our actions under the circumstances. So we get into a circumstance that we've yet to release the error about. So the circumstance might be, I badly need approval of others. That might be the circumstance. So whenever that approval of others is threatened, right, because I've not yet released that error, that thing that's out of harmony with God's love and out of harmony with God's truth, because I've yet to release that from my soul, I revert to either speaking a lie or revert to not disclosing the truth. I revert to just shutting up, you know, and not disclosing anything. And that tells me that that's the circumstance I need to find the error. If I used my mind wisely, what I would do then is I'd go, okay, that just told me that my soul still got the error. Where is the error? Now, I know through the circumstance that the error is related to public opinion, how people think about me. So that's where I need to focus my time and effort on finding the error and releasing it so that I can have the truth enter my soul rather than it just being an intellectual concept in my mind.
1: So that's an example where the changing your actions in a more loving direction is beneficial, though, because then that exposes the error.
0: Exactly.
1: In the situation.
0: Exactly. So if I had really used my mind again to change my actions, I would feel the feeling in that circumstance come up where I can feel I've got to say the truth. I can feel I've got to say the truth. And in that moment, I would honour that truth, right? If I have not yet released the error of compromise, I would be able to, if I had released the error of compromise, I would be able to honour that truth and speak up even though I'm terrified. I'd be able to do that, right? But because I have honoured my fear rather than honouring the truth, I'm still, this situation is telling me, another situation where I honoured fear over truth, which means the truth of telling the truth has yet to enter my soul. And I need to find out why, what the error is in my soul that's preventing this truth that's in my mind from entering my soul. Yeah. Now, I feel that if most people understood this dominant principle, they would realise that their soul is always dominant. And it doesn't matter how much they try to exercise their mind for dominance, in the end, the soul will always revert to dominance. And in fact, that's the way God created it to be. God created our soul to finish up being the dominant part of our nature, because the soul is the real self. The mind is just an appendage of the real self. The soul is the real us. The complete unit of the soul has all of these organs, of which the mind is only one. And while I'm trying to use one organ to dominate the rest, of course at some point in the future it's not going to work out too well for me.

0: And this is the problem I feel most people who are mind dominant have, is that they are always trying to dominate their soul, their entire being, with one appendage of their soul. And in the end, it's never going to work. They're always going to revert to the soul's dominance at some point. And if the soul contains error, then it's going to be the error that dominates. If the soul contains truth, then it will be the truth that dominates. It just depends on what the soul contains as to how to what the end result will be. If the soul contains love, then love will dominate. But I can believe I'm loving with my mind, and at the very same time as that, my soul dominant emotions are not loving at all. And, you know, we speak very frequently to people. Even we had a discussion yesterday with a group of people where I talked about with them the dominance of some of their minds over their soul. And they're not even aware of their soul emotions until I talk about them with them. Why is that? That's because they're using their mind to think that I'm good or think that I'm happy. And it's a very arrogant way of operating, but it's also a very fear-based generally way of operating. And that is, I'm trying to use my mind to tell me that I'm a good person. When my soul's actions and what I do with my life demonstrates to me, actually, I'm not as good as I think I am, but I'm trying to ignore that as well. And it's not a natural thing to be loving under those circumstances. And what I'm suggesting to people is if there's a change in the soul, if we understand dominance, if there's a change in the soul, then the change in the soul will be reflected in my day-to-day life instantly. And my soul will dominate my actions. And if my soul is loving, then all of my actions automatically are dominated by a loving soul. If my soul is unloving, then all of my actions will be pretty much really relatively easy exposed as being unloving through that process. And this is where we require some sense of honesty with self. Most people who are still in their mind are not very honest with themselves because they're not honest about the soul and its emotions that still dominate their feelings and their actions. They try to ignore their soul all the time. And it's very, very dangerous to ignore your soul in any form of development. Yeah.
1: I was just going to say, in neuroscience, there's actually this whole area of research about trying to get the mind to control feelings.
0: And there's
1: this whole, like, the whole idea of how to treat anxiety and post-traumatic stress disorders, all about training the mind to try and suppress the emotions. And they know it doesn't work.
0: No.
1: Because they put the person, and even in animals, they put an animal in another situation.
0: Yeah.
1: And it reverts back
0: to old behavior.
1: Yeah. They're trying really hard to get it to work.
0: It's strange, isn't it? Mm. And in a way, that's a reflection of the intellectual dominance of the people doing the experiment and the lack of understanding of their soul, their own soul, and how the soul has been created to be dominant. And what we can temporarily or partially suppress the soul with our mind, but it's never going to work for good. It can never work for good. Because it's sort of almost like, I often liken it to nature, you know, like you can maintain a home, for example. You know, we build a home out of dead material, for example, and we have to maintain it because we built it out of dead material. So we spend all of our time maintaining it because normally the elements will eat the dead material and put it into nothing unless we maintain it, right? So what we choose to do is we choose to build it out of dead material and then maintain it. And we have to maintain it. But as soon as we die or we leave the home, we come back a year later and it's a mess. Why is it a mess? Because nature reverts to its normal natural process. And in the case of a home, nature eats dead material. That's what it does. That's its natural process. It converts dead material into matter that it can use to support life. So it uses it as food, if you like, for life. And that's its natural process. And because that's its natural process, we come back a year later and our house is a mess. Everything inside is a mess. There's spiders, there's living creatures everywhere, there's paint peeling off, all sorts of things, more so even than if we were in it, right? This terrible destruction occurs. Now, we say that's a natural process. And what we're trying to do with maintaining our home is work against the natural process. Well, that's almost like an analogy for what we do with our soul. We're often using our mind to work against the natural process of our soul. in the end, it's going to require maintenance. In other words, constant upkeep, constant trying, constant demand upon us, constant demand upon our attention and so forth. It's just going to be completely overwhelming eventually for us, because we don't understand that the nature of the soul is that the soul controls, not the mind. Now, if we, instead of doing that, we, for example, with a house, if instead of building a house out of dead material, we worked out, oh, okay, nature eats dead material, but it doesn't eat live material. So if I build my house out of live material somehow, if I come up with some technologies that are alive and build my house out of live material, nothing's going to eat it. It's going to survive for good.
1: It's going to get bigger.
0: It's going to, yeah, might even grow, and I won't have to maintain it, right? Now, that same principle applies with our soul. The same principle is, if I now start working on my soul, which is naturally dominant, and I promote its dominance rather than trying to suppress its dominance, and I work on anything inside of my soul that creates a dominance in an unloving direction, and I release that from my soul, then what I'm going to be left with is an automatic, natural process that I will not have to upkeep. That's what I'm going to be left with. I'm going to be able to have no effort in my progression, my future progression under those circumstances, because my soul has learnt that it's dominant, and everything then as a result respects the dominance of the soul. And then because we respect the dominance of the soul, we realise that anything that we do or attract that's out of harmony with love, we realise we have to release something that's inside of the soul so that we can release that part of the soul's dominance that's negative. And so we release it, and we're left with only loving things that dominate our soul. Now, that would be a far more logical process to follow if we understood our soul and we understood the principle of dominance. What I feel is that most people still don't understand that principle, and they're working with their mind, trying to change their actions. A lot of people have become vegans just because Jesus talked about it on a interview or some kind of presentation, but they haven't had a shift in their soul. What's the point of doing that? Why not stay eating meat and feel guilty about it? That would probably be better. You might change faster there and work out what's going on in the soul. Do you know what I mean? See, a lot of people change their actions without changing their soul. The best course of action is to change your actions, but always be conscious that unless the soul changes, changing the action is not going to have any long-term benefit to you. Right? That's the best course of action. So when you notice something is out of harmony with law, with God's law of love, change your action, but understand that changing your action is not the end of it. Because unless something changes in your soul that allowed you to perform the previous unloving action, unless that is released from you, your soul has not changed. And unless your soul changes, you're not going to get closer to God, you're not going to be closer to yourself, you're not going to realize the power and potential of your soul. So when I understand dominance, I will stop using my mind just to change my actions all the time, and I will start using my mind to assist the soul to find the reasons why I have a certain action and release the reason, the error inside of the soul. That's how I will use my mind. I will focus my mind on using it to expose the error and allow its experience so that it leaves me, instead of using my mind to suppress the error and cover over the experience, which is the way most people are using their mind.
1: But because of the way that God's designed it, it's only going to work for a little while.
0: Exactly. It can only work for a while. Now, when I say a little while, if we compare like eternal existence, then it might in extreme cases work for 1,000 years or a few thousand years. But in the end, it cannot work for good, because God's created the soul to dominate. And so I've met people who have got to the sixth dimension of the spirit world, who have not progressed further for 2,000 years, but when you talk to them, I can feel in their soul the dissatisfaction. There's a little points of dissatisfaction that the soul's starting to revert, and start to dominate again. It's feeling its dissatisfaction, the dissatisfaction of not having a relationship with God. It feels. And so it's The soul is still, even though they've tried to suppress it with their intellect, their mind, and, you know, taken it and all, and distracted it with as much distractions as possible through 2,000 or 3,000 or 5,000 years of life, in the end, the soul's still going, listen to me, listen to me. You're not listening to me. You know, and that's the soul has been designed to do that. God designed the soul in a very clever way. And it's been designed to constantly badger us when it knows something is not right, and to dominate us, even though we might try to intellectually dominate it for most of our existence.
2: Mm.
0: So that's the point of, is there any examples we want to raise there?
1: Oh, we used that.
0: Probably
1: did that.
0: Is, yeah. But yeah, so that was the point of dominance. And I feel if people can understand dominance and then look at, so we've now got the three principles that we've looked at. We've looked at the preclusion principle, which is the state of the soul currently. We looked at the absorption principle, which is a state of how we can grow the soul. And then if we look at this principle of dominance, we're now looking at what we should be focusing on if we're going to develop. We need to stop the focus on intellectual development and mind-based development, and we need to start really feeling. Because remember, our soul, as I've said in this section here, I think I wrote down some things about it. I said the soul is emotion, sentiment, desire, passion, longing, aspiration, feeling, sensory, fervor, excitement. All these kind of feelings are a part of our soul. These are all a part of the soul's organs. And so what we do is we start focusing on the development of them rather than suppression of them. And we use our mind now. Rather than using our mind to try and dominate the soul, we go, okay, I give up. In our mind, we go, I give up. You are, soul is more dominant. The emotions and all these other feelings that we described, all these sensory feelings, are always going to dominate me. What I need to do is to bring them into harmony with love and truth. That's what I need to choose to do. And now I can use my will, which comes from my soul, and my mind, as an intellectual tool, to actually allow the development and dominance of these particular things, but only allow the dominance in the direction of developing further in love and truth. In other words, whenever I notice an error, I want to release the error rather than live in the error. I want to get rid of the error from myself rather than stay in it all the time. Right? And I feel if people focus their attention on that with their mind, and use their mind as a tool of the soul to help the soul do its thing, then they would find progress much more rapid.
2: Mm.
0: So that's the principle of dominance. How are you going so far?
1: I'm enjoying it.
0: Mm.
1: So interesting.
0: Mm.
1: It's bringing together lots of things.
0: Yeah.
1: In terms of understood a bit over there and a bit over there, a bit over there. Now it's like kind of all making sense a bit more.
0: Yeah, I sort of feel for a lot of people it's like they've heard me say a lot of different things, right? But not really understood that it's the way the soul's been created to work. Do you know what I mean? Like there's not that underlying understanding that God's designed it this way.
1: So clever.
0: Mm.
1: It's so very cool.
0: Clever.
1: Yeah. It's just remarkable.
0: Everything God does is so clever, right?
1: It's just It's just like, you can just think about that one thing and just go, wow, for ages.
0: Yeah. And that's what I like about a lot of this material is that it's sort of, it illustrates that it's all by design. It's not some... Like I think one of the biggest problems, maybe we should start rolling in. One of the biggest problems that I see is that that people on earth sort of believe that everything that happens to them and everything that happens around them is some sort of happenstance, you know, some sort of chance that dictates everything. And because they don't understand the principle of the soul, they don't understand that actually, no, there's nothing happening here by chance. It's all by design. Everything that's going on is by design. And the way the soul works is by design. And you can try to circumvent the design. You can try to work around the design for a period of time, but it's going to require huge amounts of effort, constant effort. If you work with the design, you get this beautiful, smooth thing starting to occur. So it's a bit like what I notice mankind doing with a lot of things on the planet, you know, with regard to the nature even. You know, we're constantly working against the design. Like, things have been designed a certain way and we're constantly working in opposite direction. That's why we spend a lot of our lives maintaining things. And that's because we're working against their design constantly. If we worked with their design, we wouldn't need to maintain anything. Right? And that also applies to the soul. If we work against its design, it's going to require constant work, constant pressure, constant effort, constant... We're going to be constantly disappointed because we're going to have constant adjustments. But if we work with the soul, we'll get to the point where it requires no effort at all. And that's the beauty of what God has created by design. Like, it's all by design. The way the soul works, so far we've learned about, you know, this dominance, that's by design. God designed our soul to be dominant. God designed our soul that truth and error, it can't exist in the soul at the same time. And God designed our soul that truth can't enter it while error is in it. That's by design. The process of absorption is by design. So these are all things that God has designed into our soul, and we're constantly trying to work against it. Like, that's what I see happening on the planet. We're just constantly trying to work. We want it to be a different way. And a lot of times because of, probably the fourth and fifth points that we're going to discover, which are a lot about pain and suffering, you know, that's why we often want it to be a different way. But even that is by design. Like, every time God has created this framework of laws, and every law that we follow that's in harmony with the law, by design, we're going to experience joy, happiness and peace and a lot of other beautiful emotions. Every time with these laws that we go away from their design, what they're designed to do, out of harmony with love, whenever we act out of harmony with the law of love, by design, there's a corrective process. It's all by design. And we're rebelling against the design, thinking that we know better. But if we thought about it clearly, we could see if this body is designed so cleverly, then surely the universe in which it lives is probably going to be designed even more cleverly. And the framework in which the universe in which we live is probably also going to be even more clever than that again. You know, we'd understand it's all by design. But unfortunately, we don't go down that track. What we do instead is rebel against the design. So we're constantly trying to use our body, use our soul, use our mind, and all of the things that are a part of ourselves in a way that's directly opposing its design.
1: And we're saying that we're the intelligent ones.
0: And we're saying we're the intelligent ones doing
1: this. Oh, we're brilliant.
0: Right. Yeah, aren't we brilliant? We can use something outside of its design. And of course, we're going to get a lot of pain and suffering in that process. We go, why are we having so much pain and suffering? You know, like, not
1: understanding. It's a flaw to evolution.
0: Exactly.
1: Or something.
0: Like, yeah, exactly. And the reality is it's by design. We're going to have pain and suffering every time we use something outside of its design parameters. You know, you grab a knife and you use it inside its design parameters, there's no pain and suffering. But you grab a knife and use it outside of its design parameters, you know, outside of its purpose for which it's been designed, there's going to be pain and suffering. It could even be death, you know. And a lot of pain, physical pain to the body and so forth, can result using it out of harmony with its design, with its the real purpose of its design. Or if we could say the loving purpose of its design. And with God, everything that God has designed has a loving purpose. All the laws God's designed have a loving purpose. God doesn't design anything without a loving purpose. And we're there rebelling, you know, trying to use our soul outside of the parameters of its design. Of course, we're going to end up with a lot of pain and suffering as a result. Mm. So that's a little aside, perhaps. But before we get on to the next point, which is the point of understanding progression. And here I'm referring to, when we talk about the point of understanding progression, we're talking about how the soul progresses. So Up until this point, see, by now we've now starting to establish some basic parameters for the soul. We've got the parameter of preclusion, so we know now that truth and error can't exist in the soul at the same time. We understand absorption. We understand that truth can't enter the soul while error exists in it. Love can't enter the soul while hatred exists in it on the same subject at the same time. All of these principles are true. So we understand that. We understand the soul was created to be dominant. So now we're getting a bit of a picture of how we need to develop our soul, right? And then there's this issue of how do we now develop our soul? How does the soul actually progress? What do we do to actually help the soul progress? And this is the point about understanding the truth about progression of the soul. And so what I've said in this truth, and I'll probably read it, is the progression is the principle that true progression within the soul can only be obtained through an emotional process that will involve both pain, which is associated with emotions related to error, and pleasure, which is associated with emotions relating to truth. If the soul denies either pain or pleasure, or uses its mind to deny pain or pleasure, progression cannot occur. So I think it's pretty obvious what that means. It means that if we are always trying to control the outcome of our feelings when it comes to our soul, that with our mind, then it's going to be very, very difficult for our soul to progress. We can't progress without experiencing pain or pleasure, both pain and pleasure generally. Now, we get to a point when all pain is released. So once we get to the point of atonement with God, all pain is released. And from that moment on, we cannot progress without pleasure. That sounds good. But until that point, error exists within the soul, and error is always associated with pain. So we cannot progress until to that point without allowing both pain and pleasure. And if you think about it, the more error that we have within our soul, the more pain we will need to experience in order to have it released. So, but it will be a combination of pain and pleasure, not just pain only. And this is what I feel many people miss when it comes to emotional work. They do not understand the pleasure of accepting truth. They only understand the pain of releasing error. But we need both. We need to do both. We will have, if we truly progress, we will have both pain and pleasure. So if we suppress pleasure, which many people have taught themselves to do, as much as they've taught themselves to suppress pain, we're going to really have a lot of struggle in terms of progressing towards God. Because as we get closer and closer to God, we will have more and more pleasure. So obviously, if we're resistant to pleasure, we're going to get to a point at some point where we stagnate in our progression of the soul. Now, if you think about pain and pleasure, the mind is capable of neither. It's only the sensations that are a part of our body, physical and spiritual, and also a part of our soul that are capable of experiencing these particular feelings. They are sensory and emotional. They are not an intellectual thought. They are sensory and emotional experiences. So this is why we must understand that pain and pleasure are a part of our progression. So this principle of progression is the principle that we will not be able to progress unless we experience both pain and pleasure, particularly if we're not yet at one with God. Once we're at one with God, there'll be no more pain to experience, and of course we still need to be open to pleasure. Otherwise we cannot progress beyond that point. We cannot progress further in more knowledge and more love of God while we are still resistant to pleasure. So we need to have no resistance to pleasure and no resistance to pain. Now, unfortunately, for the majority of people on the planet, we've got usually what we believe is no resistance to pleasure, but at the same time, we've got huge resistances to pain, emotional and physical. And as a result, since pain is only associated with error, it will be impossible for us to release error while we are shutting down pain. And that's an important thing to understand about the soul. If I shut down, if I use my mind to shut down pain, if I shut down the experience of pain, if I avoid the experience of pain, if I run away or deny the experience of pain, I am shutting down the release of error. And if I don't release error, truth cannot enter me on that same subject that I'm not releasing the error about. So I'm causing my own stagnation if I do that. And this is the principle of progression. We need to understand what really causes progression. And it's the ability to freely accept both our pain and our pleasure. And if you think about it, that is a humble state to receive, to be able to freely accept our own pain and pleasure. We're humble to both sets of emotions. Yeah.
1: So you've talked about in the past how you can absorb a new truth and it can bring you pleasure. But sometimes when you've released an error and it's been painful and then the truth comes in, that's not necessarily associated with a pleasurable experience at that point in time, is it?
0: I don't know if I'd agree with that, Lily.
1: Oh, really?
0: Yeah, because in every case that I've ever received a truth, it's always been a pleasurable experience. I might have cried during the experience, in joy in many cases. Or there sometimes, as you receive a truth, new errors become exposed and they will often be then painful as a result. So, you know, it depends how rapidly you can process emotion in the end, doesn't it? So sometimes when you receive a new truth and that triggers an acknowledgement of further error, which then, of course, has a whole heap of emotions associated with it that are painful. So that sometimes occurs. And often does occur when you're on the path with God, because you rapidly go from one emotion to the other emotion sometimes during that process. So remember, in a previous example that I used in a previous understanding, I used the example of slowly becoming aware that violence perpetrated by my parents was actually an assault on myself. So remember how I showed during that example how one particular aspect of truth, once is absorbed by my soul because I've released the error, exposed another error that then meant I had to process some more emotion. And so this is why sometimes people who are progressing on the Divine Love Path feel there's no joy, because they go from one error, release it, absorb the truth very rapidly, and they don't notice the joy of absorbing the truth because it triggers the awareness of another error. Does that make sense? And as a result of that, they then have more pain as a result of that awareness of this new error. Now that is just a natural process, but the truth, when they look at the truths in retrospect, they will always feel a joy associated with that, with acknowledgement of that truth. So, for example, once I acknowledge to myself emotionally, and it enters my soul as a truth, that any person who perpetrates violence towards me is unloving, this becomes a joy to acknowledge, because now I have the ability to determine what is unloving behaviour towards myself. And therefore I have an ability to recognise who is loving in my life and who is not. And that means that I can make a choice and spend more time with the people who are loving and therefore have more joy in my life as a result. So in when we look at retrospect to all of the truths, we'll always feel them with joy.
1: But in the process, the realisation, the remembering the truth or acknowledging the truth of, well, my parents were really unloving to me in that situation, that doesn't feel good.
0: Well, it does actually. I don't know about you, but it has felt good for me, because I've recognised that my feelings about that subject of violence were real, were true. And so I'm now acknowledging a part of my soul as containing truth that I never acknowledged before.
1: You're celebrating the process.
0: I'm celebrating, yeah. So for me, and I feel this is where a lot of people lose their joy in the process, they're not celebrating the truths they learn. And you can celebrate them. Like, all of the truths that we learn need to be celebrated, because they're all causing the growth of your soul. And I'm not saying the truths that you learn here, because you won't celebrate those, because it's just a thought. the truths that you will actually celebrate are the truths that are now in your soul as an emotion. You will definitely celebrate those. So I would suggest to people that if they're not celebrating the truth, then it's yet to really enter them emotionally because of an error. And usually I find that to be the case. Well, when I say usually, in all cases I've found that to be the case. So, for example, if I can't celebrate the truth that my parents treated me badly as a child, it's because I still have yet to release sadness about my parents treating me badly as a child. Does that make sense?
1: That makes sense, yeah.
0: And once I release the error or release the feeling that my the grief associated with the feeling that my parents treated me badly as a child, I will be able to celebrate the truth of my acknowledgement of that fact. And it will be a celebration in me. I'd go, wow, this is changing my life. Now I realise I don't have to accept this poor behaviour from people who say they love me but who act like they don't. I don't have to accept this anymore. How much would that change my life if I really felt that inside of myself and celebrated that truth? So I feel what's happening for a lot of people is they can't celebrate the truth yet because they're yet to release the error on the same subject fully. And once you've released the error on a subject fully, you will always celebrate the truth of it. It doesn't matter how horrific it is even. You'll always celebrate the truth of it. And also there's this underlying thing that occurs, and that is you're now honouring the dominance of your soul, right? And there's a lot of joy in that. You always feel joy in honouring the dominance of your soul. So there's all these joys that result if you...
1: Because you're... Behaviour has changed.
0: Because your behaviour has changed, but not only that, you've honoured your past experience now fully. You've honoured the fact that you've been hurt. Instead of denying it and shoving it down and saying it never happened and trying to get away and run away from it all your life and it affecting all the different choices and decisions that you've made throughout your life, you've now honoured the fact that all of that rubbish that happened in my life, that painful suffering experience that I had, all came from this. And I've now honoured my experience of that so much that now it's stopped all of this unloving behaviour and all of these unloving actions and all of these unloving results and all of these painful results that have caused my suffering. And I can rejoice in that. You know, I can be happy about that. And I know once you've gone through that process, you know for certain you will never revert to allowing that. Or revert to feeling that somebody, in the case of in the example I've given, revert to feeling that somebody who's violent with you is loving you. You'll never again ever consider that as truth. And that's a beautiful thing too, because that gives you the ability to choose your associates wisely now. So instead of accepting unloving behaviour as loving and accepting violence as loving, you're now never going to do that. So who are you going to be with? You're going to be with people who are never going to be violent towards you as a result of that. So that gives you the power to make choices in your life that love you further. And you'll always think, the reason why this power came was because I let go of that error and I let go of that pain that I had about my parents and I let go of all of that. And as a result of that, this is why my life has changed. And you'll always have that joy of that experience of knowing that. And so, yeah, I feel if a person isn't experiencing joy in their processing of error and the absorption of truth, obviously in the processing of error, there won't be much joy in that, but the absorption of truth, it's because the error on the same subject has yet to fully leave them.
1: So I guess this is why you get happier and happier and happier and happier.
0: Exactly.
1: Because you're fully releasing more and more and more, and then you're celebrating more of the truth.
0: Exactly.
1: And you have less crap left in your soul.
0: Exactly. And you have more love into your soul from God and from your surroundings. And as a result of that, you feel better about yourself. You have more worth and so forth and so forth. There's so many advantages. And
1: no wonder it's exponential.
0: Yeah, and if that is not happening, then you're not being real about the path. You're not following the path if that's not happening. If that's not happening, then something's wrong with what you're doing. And I feel for many people, there are things wrong with what they're doing. They're embroiling themselves in emotions that are not theirs, or they're embroiling themselves in experiences where they're not being truthful or honest with themselves about what's going on. They're not happy with releasing error. They rebel against releasing error, and that causes a lot of pain. They continually break God's laws, which cause more pain. they still are in rebellion against God, which causes more pain. And unless you change some of these behaviours, which can only change by getting rid of the error in the soul that creates them, there will be the continuous creation of pain. And the more sensitive we become to our soul, the more we're going to feel it. Yeah. And I feel if you look at the planet right now, so we're in 2013, there's a lot of pain on the planet. There's a lot of pain on the planet as a result of people choosing to rebel, of people choosing to rebel against God's laws, really, in the end. And then they say, you know, as I discussed with a group yesterday, we often say, well, I don't want to go back to my painful childhood experiences because I'm in too much pain about my current experiences, right? But we don't understand. Our current experiences are caused by our dominant soul exercising itself in a direction that's in disharmony with God's laws of love. That's why we have pain. So if I could help my dominant soul through this process of progression to progress from the state of exercising its will dominantly in a negative direction out of harmony with love into exercising its will dominantly in a process that's in harmony with love, then my pain and suffering in my current life will reduce and I'll have a much easier ability to connect with old pain and suffering as well and release that through that process. So that's what I would encourage people to do. That's what this point of progression is all about, understanding that progression is not possible without an emotional process. It's not possible. You can intellectually absorb something and if it is a truth that enters your soul, even if there is no error and it's just a truth that you're letting into your soul and there's no error in your soul already precluding the truth from entering, it will be an emotional process as it enters you, but it will be an emotional process of pleasure. You'll cry in joy of receiving this truth. Then it will be in your heart, then it will be in your soul. If there was error in your soul and you're trying to absorb this truth into your soul, then the error must first release according to the process of absorption that we've already discussed. It has to release. If I allow its release by allowing the dominance of my soul to dominate how it feels and how I feel in that process and allow its release, then what will happen is the truth will enter me as a joyful process after that, or maybe during that process. And the painful process of releasing the error will also need to occur. And as long as I am not selective about pain and pleasure, it will all happen naturally. But as soon as I get selective about pain and pleasure, the entire process will shut down. Because God created our soul to experience all feelings and sensations, whether they are painful or pleasurable. It is by design that God did that. And we must understand that all of these principles that we're discussing are not my ideas or concepts. They are God's design of the human soul. They are how God designed the human soul to operate. And all I need to do is come to understand it. It's not my idea. I've had to come to understand it just like I'm trying to share with other people to help them understand it. If we understand it, we work with it. If we don't understand it, or we deny it, or we try to work against it, the results are always going to be pain and suffering that we see. Always. Yeah.
1: So would you like to have an example for progression?
0: Sure, sure. Let's do that.
1: So the example was, same one as we've done before. The truth is violence towards anyone is not loving.
0: Yep.
1: And the error is that person made me angry, so violence towards them is justified.
0: Okay, so now we're looking at this same situation we've looked at in the other principles of the souls of the soul. We're looking at it in respect to this particular principle of progression. So what we're doing is we're relating progression to how do I progress on this issue of violence? Like, how do I actually change my soul to to work through the issues so that eventually I come out the other end going, I accept in my soul, and my soul's feelings and emotions are all, I would never be able to be violent again. How do I get to that point? That's really the question. And the answer to that is that, well, how did this violence get in the soul? How did this desire for violence get in the soul? Well, it got into the soul by the child being taught through a process in its childhood somewhere that violence and love go hand in hand under some circumstances, and that violence is justified under some circumstances. And as a child and as an adult now, I need to understand my justifications for violence and release every single one of them if I'm truly ever going to be non-violent in my future. So to do that, I'm going to have to go through a process, a painful process of releasing every belief that I have of justification for violence. And I also will need to go through the joyful process of receiving the new truth of why, under those circumstances, there's no justification for violence. And that's a process that I'll have to go through if I want to grow or change on the particular subject. Yeah. So what I've said here with in terms of understanding, if a child is taught through the parent's example of treatment of the child that a person who loves them can also sometimes be violent with them, this teaching will have entered the child through a painful emotional process. So we can see that, right? The painful emotional process is the parent has been violent with the child and there's been physical touch usually involved in it, usually belting or some kind of violent process, which has been physically painful to the child. It's also been emotionally painful for the child because the child, up until that point, trusted that this parent would act in a harmony that's never violent, never unloving, and now all of a sudden they're receiving a lot of pain from this person that they trust. So there's a lot of broken feelings inside the child, emotional feelings about trust and who they can trust and what they can trust, all going on at the same time. Very painful emotional experience. That's entered the child. How is it going to be released? By the child feeling it. Now, what happened most of the time is the child wasn't allowed to feel it. The child was suppressed from feeling that. And so now that we're an adult, we're going to have to go back to that time in our life and actually feel it, to release the truth that's in our soul that's actually an error from God's perspective, but it's a truth of what happened to us. We have to release it. So we have to go through the painful emotional experience of releasing it. And then we come out the other side of that painful emotional experience with our soul through this process of absorption. Now our soul is open to receiving the truth. Our soul is now going, okay, the error's gone. What's the truth now? And the truth now can be quite easily absorbed, and we can go through the pleasurable process of realizing the truth in that after that point. Mm-hmm. Now, often, as you pointed out, it's not a thing that happens overnight on one occasion. It's a gradual this. You release this point and that point of truth or error, and then you absorb this point and that point of truth, and then you release that point of error and then absorb this point of truth. And often, in one large subject, there may be hundreds of little subjects in which truth and error will conflict, and therefore while the error exists, the truth won't enter. So we have to release the error on that little subject for the truth to enter on that little subject, and often that builds into the entire subject then being completed at some point in our future. So you can't expect that to happen overnight. There's no such thing as the overnight transformation of the soul. And I suggest that if anybody says there is, then they've probably just been overcloaked by a spirit who's helped them be a completely different person, right? Because there is no such thing as the overnight transformation of the soul. So it is going to be a gradual process. But how fast it happens will depend on how much we understand our soul. If we understand our soul, have those points that we've been raising, that's the way it's been designed, then we'll work in harmony with its design rather than always trying to work against it. And therefore, if we're working in harmony with it, the soul will progress quite rapidly. Yeah. So that's the issue of progression. How progression works. Yep. Yeah. Yep. All right, well, the next point we'd like to discuss about the soul and how it operates is this point of resistance, the understanding resistance, what resistance of the soul is all about.
1: Hey, tell me about resistance.
0: Lily. Okay, let me read about resistance. Resistance is the principle that truth enters a soul when there is no emotional impediment as error resisting the absorption of the truth. Error enters the soul when there is no emotional impediment as truth resisting the absorption of the error. Emotional impediments are under the control of the will of the individual, in that the will can be exercised to emotionally release the reason for resistance. And this is a part of humility. So here what we're defining is sort of, it's now putting together a lot of the principles that we've been talking about and determining, well, why do we become stagnant? Why do we stop progressing? What's the reason why progress, you know, ebbs and flows? So we've discussed already now the points about progression and what's going to be needed for progression, and that's the understanding that we need to do some emotional work that's going to be both painful and pleasurable in the process. And there's this issue of dominance that we want to encourage the soul to be dominant, not suppress it. We want to encourage its emotions, not suppress them. And absorption states that we can't have a truth enter us unless some kind of error leaves. Now, if we put all that together, every single time we get into a state of resistance, basically what it's telling us is that there's an emotional thing inside of us that's causing the resistance. It's not some kind of intellectual thing that we have to go through in order to stop resisting. There's some emotion, there's some kind of emotional impediment inside of our soul, and we're using our will to hold on to it. That's the principle of resistance. We are exercising our free will, this gift, this beautiful, precious gift that God has given our soul. We're exercising it to shut down the painful experience. And if we exercise our soul to shut down a painful experience, we are going to be resistive to anything being absorbed into the soul. Now, we can be in error and resist truth, or we can be in truth and resist error. Either way, it's going to happen. And my suggestion is we use our will to always release error, right? And if we use our will to always release error, then we will never hit a point of resistance, right? We will never hit the point where we stagnate, where we slow down and stop in our progression. In actual practice, for the majority of people, we hit resistance all the time. We don't want to experience the pain of the emotional error that exists in our soul. We want then to maintain intellectual dominance over our emotion. We want to avoid the process of absorption. We want to, you know, we also want to avoid progression. Now, of course, if we're avoiding all those things, the only subsequent result can be resistance, can be stagnation, can be stopping in our progress of the soul. And we need to understand the power of our will exercised in this regard. It's our will being exercised out of harmony with its design that causes us to go into stagnation. So whenever we feel stagnant or whenever we feel resistive to absorbing new truth, if we thought about it and go, well, hang on a sec, this isn't very clever, we're now using our will in complete disharmony with the way in which God created the design of our soul. Why would we do that? That's such a silly thing to do. We'd be better off definitely changing that particular course of action. And I feel if we understand resistance is not about anything external. So in all of this, I haven't mentioned anything that's like your fault that I can't do something. You know, it's not your fault or ego's fault or anybody's fault that I can't do anything. It's because of my choice to exercise my will out of harmony with God's original design that causes me to go into a place of stagnation. It's not because of anything you did. It's not because of anything you tried to stop me doing. Right? I might imagine it to be, but it's not. The reality is I can use my will every single time. Yep. Every single time. To engage a place of no resistance. Now, if I understood that principle fully, I would probably find myself getting into less resistance, progressively less resistance as I went on. Because the more of that truth that I let enter my soul, the less I'd be tempted into resistance. because I'd realise that there's a negative effect for any resistance. I'd realise that every time I resist something, all I am doing is working against the design of my own soul, which is not a very logical choice to make. Now, the only time when I feel that such an action is understandable is when we were children. As you see, when we're children, we're often put into situations that we cannot get out of. And as a result of that, we suppress certain emotions in order to cope with the situation. So, for example, sometimes as a child, we were smacked by our parents, right? Then we start crying. And then our parent tells us, if you cry anymore, I'll smack you again. Now that's a very confusing thing for the child because it's already experiencing the pain of the previous assault. And now it's being threatened with another assault for feeling the results of the previous one. Now, in that circumstance, the child will probably learn to close itself down, and that's understandable. But when we're adults, that is not understandable to do that. There's no reason to make those choices as an adult. Even if violence is perpetrated towards us regularly, there's no reason to continue that because we as an adult, understand we have the power to release, and in fact, our soul has been created to release, and as long as I release, I am working in harmony with my soul's design. Whereas as a child, we don't understand that. Nobody's taught us that, so we don't understand that. But now that we understand this truth, we can at least work in harmony with its design as an adult. So I feel the only time when the process of resistance is something that you can truly understand is when a child is in resistance, rather than an adult being in resistance. Unfortunately, we often find the reverse, and that is a child is rarely in resistance unless an adult forces it into such, and an adult is often in resistance even when nobody is forcing them to do anything. So, that's something that we do need to change. That's another error in the soul that needs to be released, this desire to stop the process of release. The child does not generally have a desire to stop the process of release unless it's received plenty of encouragement in that direction by its environment before that time. Whereas an adult living by itself or even with a partner has no reason to not release. There's no logical reason to not release. They are no longer being dominated in that circumstances by another, although they may have attracted somebody, maybe their partner who dominates them. But even so, there's still no reason to not release if they trusted the mechanism of the soul, if they trusted God's design.
1: So if they trusted the fact that there's just one emotion they need to get rid of and then it'll all flow, it's just another feeling they have to feel.
0: It's just another feeling. They wouldn't have this feeling of being afraid of their feelings all the time. They'd go, it's just another feeling. Even if it's fear or terror, it's just another feeling. All I need to do is release it and the error can leave me and then a new truth can enter me. I can grow if I allow this feeling to flow. And they wouldn't worry so much about their feelings of what they would be. All they would do is use or exercise their mind in a loving direction to support their feeling. So they wouldn't dump their feeling on everyone around them all the time. They would use their mind to support the processing of the feeling in a way that wouldn't harm other people or themselves. That's what they would do. So they wouldn't even choose to harm themselves. They wouldn't choose to cut themselves up or hurt themselves in any way or bash themselves. They wouldn't choose to, you know, to suicide, which is the ultimate of self-hurt, I suppose you say, or of self-rage. And they wouldn't choose to do any of those things, because all of those things would be more out of harmony with love. They would choose just to feel the feeling, no matter how intense it is and no matter how painful it is, knowing that if I fully express and experience this feeling, the error leaves me and now the truth can enter me and my life will change. And that's the beauty. So resistance, I suppose we could say resistance is futile. But the reality is most of us don't believe that. Most of us believe that resistance is a powerful place.
1: That we can avoid it, our pain forever, and it's not going to control our lives and everything that happens to us.
0: But if I truly understood dominance, then I would also understand that resistance is futile. Because sooner or later, if there is error and pain in my soul, it's going to have to come out. It's going to come out one way or another. And I can either aid that process in a logical and coherent way. I can aid it, like use my mind to aid the process, or I can suppress the process and fight it for the rest of my existence, which means it's just going to take longer. That's all. I can do one or the other. Now, it's not very logical to make something take 10 years that could take 1 year. And it's not very logical.

0: And the only way we're going to allow it to do its stuff is by allowing it to feel everything, which includes its pain and its pleasure. And if we try to shut down either, we are going to be creating a major problem for our soul in the future and a major problem in terms of our development of our soul. Our soul cannot develop while it's being shut down in one or the other or both directions. Yeah. So I'd encourage people to notice when they're resistive. Like quite often, you know, a person comes up and says to me, oh, I haven't done much progress in the last year and I'm not really sure why that is. And I'm saying, why aren't you sure? You're obviously in resistance. You should be sure of what is creating your resistance. Like I know what's creating my resistance. Why don't you know what's creating
1: yours? So it's one or the other. Basically, you're in resistance or you're progressing.
0: That's right. You're either resistant or you're progressing. There's no real, you know, there's no real middle state from those two places. You're either in progression and fully engaging progression, or you're in resistance. And sometimes you can be in resistance on one issue and progressing on another. That is possible. But when it comes to each issue individually, you're either in resistance or you're in progression. Which one? You know, and my suggestion to people is at least know why you're in resistance. At least know. don't ignore it. Don't try to make out that you're not when you are, because nothing will happen then. If you make out that you're doing something that you're not doing, of course nothing can happen. So be real about it. I know that I'm resisting this issue. Work out why. Use your mind to find the reasons why you're in resistance to this issue. And then allow, once you become aware of the emotions involved, allow the emotions to be processed so that you're no longer in resistance. The soul's natural state is to grow. It's like, again, we can do an analogy with nature. You plant a tree, it would make no sense to put a complete structure around the tree that would normally grow 30, 40, 50 metres high, and to put a structure around the tree so the tree could only grow 1 metre high, and then to do everything possible to stop the growth of the tree. But that's what we're doing with our souls. Our soul is made to grow. God designed it that way, to grow. God designed our soul to exponentially grow, continuously at infinitum. That's how God created our soul. So it's not like our soul is limited to be 50 metres high. Our soul is not limited and not a limited creature if we receive divine love. So why would you choose to limit it? That can only be an error of some kind that would cause such a choice. So find it and release it. Don't live with it, because while you're living it, you're putting structures around your soul to constrain it. And that's going to damage its development. So you don't want to do that. You don't want to ever resist it, and particularly knowingly resist.
1: I do that plenty.
0: Well, find the reason. My suggestion would be to find the reason why. What is it about growth that is challenging? Or why do you wish to resist? What is it? And for a lot of people, generally, it's the pain. It's the resistance. It's the fear of pain, right? Not understanding that pain is a healing process. When you release it and experience pain, it's a healing process. Most people still resist pain. And as a result of that, they can't grow. You know, that's why they get resistive. Many people I also find are not coping with overwhelm. They're not coping with being overwhelmed emotionally. To grow in its emotional expression, your soul must be overwhelmed. So that's how it gets stretched. It's sort of like getting a balloon and deciding to not put any air in it, which is what we often do with our soul. Our soul is made to stretch and expand, infinitely, in fact. And yet many of us don't blow the air in to get that process started. We're not assisting the process. We're afraid of its growth. As much as we're afraid of it shrinking.
1: I know.
0: And that makes no logical sense either, if you think about it, because our soul is designed to grow. So while I'm restricting it, I am working or attempting to work against its own design, what God has put into it, the design that God has made. So it makes sense instead to start filling it with air, you know, filling it.

0: with something to make it, to help it grow. And to grow, it's going to have to stretch. It's going to have to stretch. And in fact, as we receive divine love, we stretch even beyond our original capacity to stretch. Right? That's how God created our soul, that we can be turned into a new divine creature through the reception of divine love. So we need to allow for the fact that we're going to not only stretch to what we were originally created to be, but we can also stretch beyond that capacity infinitely. Now, that can't happen if I'm resistive to being overwhelmed. If I'm constantly going, I don't want to get overwhelmed. I want to receive a new truth, but I don't want to be overwhelmed by it. And I'm timid with regard to the reception of new truth in that regard. Then what's going to happen is I'll be constantly resisting progression. So I'll be in resistance most of the time. That makes no sense at all. We're working against the design of our soul when we're in resistance. It is far better to understand the principles of resistance and go, okay, there it is again, I'm in resistance. Find out why. Use your will to discover why. Use your will in a positive direction to assist your soul in its growth.
1: Mm. So can we use the example?
0: Sure, the same example of violence. Example. Yeah.
1: So the truth was that violence towards anyone is not loving,
0: mm-hmm.
1: and the error is that that person has made me angry, so violence towards them is justified.
0: Okay, now we're looking at this principle with respect to resistance. So what we're saying here now is that the person who's thinking these things is resistive to letting go of the error that violence is justified. So that's what they'd be doing. They'd be saying, I don't see any point in letting go of this. The truth is that there are times when violence is justified, and the truth is if your child was being hurt, you would revert to violence. I know you would, you know, and they come up with all these arguments, which is just basically an expression of their rage of accepting the truth that violence is never justified. Now, while they are expressing their rage of accepting the truth, they're never going to release the error. The error is still going to remain within them. Whatever the error is that causes them to think that way is going to remain for good, unless they have less resistance to accepting the need to release the error. So it's one thing to acknowledge this is how I feel. It's quite another thing to justify holding on to it. Right? So it's one thing for me to acknowledge, yes, I do have emotions in me where I do feel violence is justified under certain conditions. That's one thing. It's quite another thing to justify the reasons for my holding on to those particular emotions. Right? And what I'm suggesting is a person in resistance will justify holding on to the error. And it's unjustifiable. There's no logical reason for doing it. But obviously they believe there is one. But there is no. There is no logical reason for holding on to such an error. Now, a person who wants to overcome resistance would use their will instead to go, wow, I really want to hold on to this error. Like, I really want to hold on to it. I really want it to be the truth. I want to believe that there's times when violence is justified. And then if they allowed themselves to think about that and use their mind and their will to find out the reasons why, they would soon come to the conclusions of why they want to believe that. And there'll be all sorts of emotions involved in that, right the way through to unjust things that happened in their past that they would really like to get the person back for what happened to them in the past. There'd be unreleased hurt about the unjust things that have happened in their past that causes them to feel that way. There might be unreleased hurt about sexual matters such as sexual abuse and rape and those kind of issues. There might be unreleased emotional hurt about violence, you know, that has been perpetrated towards them. And if they were truly honest about that and wanted to get out of resistance, they'd be willing to go to those emotions. If not, they will continually justify their position. And this is what I find happening quite regularly with people in resistance. You know, they come up to you and they say, I'm in resistance. And you go, okay. No worries. Well, it's no problem being in resistance. That's not the problem. The problem is wanting to stay there. That's the problem. so what are you in resistance about? And they say, oh, well, I'm in resistance about the fact that, you know, I don't want to accept that I've treated my children badly. I go, okay, well, how are your children treating you now? Oh, well, they're not very happy with me, actually. They all feel that I've treated them badly, right? Okay, so you're resistive to acknowledging that fact. And how's it working out with your relationship with your children? Well, not very good, obviously, right? Because they'll be feeling one thing and you're acting another. Not very good. So why do you want to hold on to this? Why do you want to hold on to this concept, this concept that it's justified that you treated them badly? Or that you even don't think you've treated them badly at all, you're in complete denial. Why do you want to hold on to this? When it's being reflected to you in the course of your day through God's law of attraction, it's being reflected to you all the time. Why do you want to hold on to that concept? And oftentimes they'll get down to the feelings of guilt and shame they have and other of different emotions if they're willing. If they're not willing, they'll fight. Well, I only knew what I knew then, and I know better now, of course. But back then I didn't know better, and I shouldn't be blamed for things that I didn't know. Now all of their errors are coming out. Their unwillingness to take personal responsibility for actions they've taken in their life that were based around an ignorant position, for example, which is part of the error that they've just expressed. And they are unwilling to accept these errors, that they are actually errors within them still, that stop them from accepting the truth. And so my suggestion to them would be, choose differently. Use your will, choose differently. Choose to see the error, choose to acknowledge it, choose to, firstly, intellectually acknowledge it, but secondly, feel it. Feel the error. And a lot of it is about repentance. A lot of it is about a person's resistance to repentance. You see, we are very happy to acknowledge that somebody else done something to us. Usually we're quite happy about that. We're not so happy to forgive them because we feel that that's letting them off the hook for what they've done. So we're not happy about that. But when it comes to our being sorry for what we have done to others, the majority of people have huge resistance to that. And that is usually the most common cause of resistance in our soul. The most common reason for us to not progress is because we don't want to acknowledge what we have done.
1: So it's sort of like not taking personal responsibility.
0: Exactly.
1: For everything in our soul.
0: And not taking responsibility for the fact that not only have we created pain in our own soul, but we've also created pain in other souls as a result of our choices and decisions. Now, if I understood resistance and I didn't ever want to get into resistance and I understood progression, I'd be willing to go through the process of repentance. I'd be willing to work out the reasons why I chose to take such actions that I chose that obviously harmed others and myself. I'd be willing to look at those particular things. So I would not be willing to stay in a state of resistance. But if I don't honour my soul and I don't honour what God has created, I may stay in states of resistance for thousands of years. And in fact, in the spirit world, the main reason why people do not progress has nothing to do with belief systems. It has everything to do with their unwillingness to repent and forgive. That's the main reason why people stay stagnant for thousands of years in their soul progression. It's not even because of the way they exercise their mind. It's because of their unwillingness to feel specific emotions of repentance and forgiveness in particular that cause them to not be able to progress. So if we understood resistance and we understood progression in the soul, we'd be pretty resistive to holding back our own progression. In other words, whenever we felt inclined to be resistive, we'd be looking very carefully, like with a magnifying glass, at the reason why we're trying to be resistive, instead of just trying to brush over it all the time and make it go away and try to justify it and minimise it and shift the blame to somebody else. We'd be constantly on the lookout for our points of resistance, because it's our points of resistance that will eventually prevent our relationship with God. It's not going to be the truths we accept that prevent our relationship with God. It's going to be the errors that we're unwilling to release that cause the injury to our relationship with God, and also cause the injury to our relationship with ourselves and our friends and partner and children and everyone else in our life. It is our resistance that is going to cause that damage. So my suggestion to people is understand resistance. Understand your will is being exercised to shut down this process, to shut down the process of absorption, to shut down the process of understanding how progression occurs in the soul, and use your will differently. Actively choose to use it differently. And use your mind, instead of using your mind to deny you've ever done anything wrong and using your mind to deny that something is wrong or using your mind to minimize it or shift the blame onto somebody else or not take responsibility yourself, use your mind in a completely different direction to aid your soul's progression, not to limit it or inhibit your soul's progression. Yep. And I feel that if people understood the principle of resistance, they would never get into periods of resistance. They'll get into moments of resistance, you know, maybe for a day or two, maybe. But they would never get into periods that last years and years and years of their life of resistance if they understood the damage that it does to the progression of their soul. You had a question?
1: I was just going to say, and the resistances can be reason upon reason upon reason upon reason upon reason.
0: Of course. Often they are constructed in layers. And remember that resistance is about emotional impediments. So it's emotional reason upon emotional reason upon emotional reason.
1: Yeah.
0: It's not just intellectual argument. It's every one of these intellectual arguments comes from an emotional impediment, from an emotional reason why we're arguing for the error. So when I see people arguing for the error, that is a direct indication that they want to hold on to resistance. Of course, you're going to harm your own soul holding on to resistance and harm the soul of others while you're holding on to resistance. And understand that your resistance is caused by the emotional desire to hold on to the impediment that is causing the resistance to truth. So why would you want to exercise your emotions in that direction? Feel the emotional reason why instead. So for example, you might get down to the fact, for example, that you don't want to tell the truth in all situations because you're just scared of people and what they'll do. So instead of going into resistance and justifying, well, they'll attack me and they'll do this and they'll do that to me and they'll just make my life a misery if I tell the truth, so I'm better off not telling the truth. That's all just justification of the error. That's justification of you holding on to the emotional impediment. How about using your mind in the completely opposite direction? Say, there is no justification to me holding on to this emotional impediment. And let myself feel that they will hurt me and feel that they will attack me and feel that my life will be, and go through the feelings of that because they're obviously in me. That's the impediment that's causing the resistance, right? So understand that it's the emotional impediment and I need to feel the emotional impediment. So feel my anger at the fact that they'll attack me and feel my anger at the fact that they'll hurt me and all these kind of things, and let myself release the feelings and get down to the grief that's underneath them to the point where I've released it. And I go, wow, I don't believe that anymore. You know, I don't believe anymore that if I tell the truth, I'm going to be hurt all the time. Now, I said to Mary recently that myself and Mary live in different worlds when it comes to the truth, because I know that telling the truth all the time will always benefit me and everyone around me, and I feel it all the time. It's directly reflected to me all the time. I have wonderful conversations with people where they connect to the truth and they go away feeling changed, you know. Mary has the opposite occurring, all right, much of the time, because she's afraid of people and how they'll react to the truth, right? And as a result of that, she sometimes, up until quite recently, was justifying not telling the truth. And now she's working through the emotional impediment to doing that, which is her fear of people's violent, abusive reaction. Right? So feel the fear of their violent, abusive reaction. Once you've released that emotional impediment to telling the truth, you will have no resistance to telling the truth. It'll just be a natural process because you've released the emotional impediment that creates the resistance. And that's what we need to understand when it comes to resistance.
1: Okay.
0: Yep, that's good. Thanks for that discussion, Lenny. We'll move on to our next. Like, what I'm finding with logic, emotions and truth is that the emotions inside people just prevent them from being logical. They can't think clearly. And it was interesting, I was talking to, I think Mary recorded that actually. We talked to a group of spirits about logic. And
1: oh, the atheist one.
0: Yeah, yeah. And they were saying how it's very unusual to find a person who's emotional, who's logical. And they couldn't understand why I was so logical, because I wasn't logical through the exercise of my intellect like they were.
1: Yeah.
0: Yeah. And I do find that people do struggle when I enter into a logical discussion of a subject. Do you know what I mean? They really struggle with the logic.
1: Sometimes it can seem a bit conceptual until you put on... That's where I struggle, I think. Put it into an example.
0: Into an analogy or some kind.
1: Yeah, yeah. Sometimes it can be a bit like, oh... I guess because you're not going, oh, you're going, oh, from your soul, right?
0: So, yeah, no. It sort of feels to me sometimes like there's thousands of subjects, and sometimes when I choose an analogy, it feels a bit lame in comparison to the topic, you know?
1: Oh.
0: And so, yeah.
2: I feel the logic, you can't contradict it, you know? And when you say it,
0: well,
2: people can't challenge you on that, and if you...
0: Well, they can, but
1: they
0: use...
1: They're riddled with fear.
0: But they use illogical argument to counter the logic.
2: That's the thing.
1: Like that conversation I had with my neighbour, who just went on and on and on and on and on about me being in a cult. And I was like, on and on. Like, I said so many things that he was just convinced that, you know, I just wasn't advanced enough to have all the nasty things happen to me that happened to him when he joined some group and... and had these, you know, spirit attacking. He felt like spirits were climbing up his abdomen and stuff.
0: Ooh.
1: Like, I know.
0: Yeah.
1: And he was like, oh, you're just not advanced enough yet. It's going to happen to you. And I was like, it's not. It's really not. And just, it was just...
0: Circular.
1: Like, no matter what I said, it was never going to change his mind.
0: Because a person who's embroiled in their unhealed emotion is incapable of being logical.
2: Yeah.
0: The truth can't enter them.
1: Riddled with fear.
0: Yeah, and if you're riddled with the emotional impediment, you can't accept any... Like, you know, sometimes when I'm giving a discussion or a talk with people and I come up one example and I just feel the audience totally blocked to that, so come up with no example, the audience totally blocked to that, come up. And all I'm trying to do is look for examples that I can feel in the audience where there's going to be some emotional openness. Does that make sense? Like... And there is sometimes an example that you can come up. And I know that once I'm at one, we've got to be able to go, I know the exact example that's going to create, if anything's going to create emotional openness, this is going to be the example.
1: Because
0: you know what I mean?
1: Feel
0: everyone. Because you can feel everybody and collectively. And it's hard in a group because obviously everyone has their own emotional impediment. So we can include this in the discussion actually. The emotional impediments are interesting. The resistances are interesting because the emotional impediments are sort of like... They're like doorways in the soul, you could think of them as. And it's like the door is closed, the door is closed, the door is closed. Like, and until some opening occurs on that particular front, that door is never going to open. But there might be a slightly variant truth that you can present where there's a door slightly open in the same soul on a related subject. And you might use one analogy and the door's totally closed and they don't even get it, the analogy at all. And then use another analogy and the door's totally closed to that analogy because they don't get that analogy at all because of their emotional impediments. But then there's this third analogy that where the door, because they've had a bit of emotional processing where they've released a bit of error or no error entered them on a particular subject and the door's slightly open. Now when you say the third thing, they go, I know what you mean now. You know, like...
1: I had that one yesterday, something you said to me. Oh, yeah.
0: Now I get it. Like, and that's because with this issue of resistance, there's the resistance, the emotional impediment creating a resistance, and there's an unwillingness to address the emotional impediment or even know what it is in most cases. And then unwillingness. And then all of a sudden you hit one that's actually open, like a door that's partly ajar, you know, and straight away there's a connection. And that's the beauty of understanding absorption, is that when you understand that you've got part openness in a certain location, you won't bother having a conversation with a person unless they're partly open in a certain location. In other words, you know, so the example you just gave of the man who wanted to try to convince you you're in a cult and you're telling him, it's not a cult, I don't have any of those experiences. He's had a lot of bad experiences which are driving his emotions about it all, of course. But and we've got to acknowledge that. And in fact, if you acknowledge that, you might have got further with him, that you've had a lot of bad experiences and I understand the emotion.
1: Yeah, it didn't work.
0: No, that didn't work. So, you know, that door wasn't open either.
1: Yeah.
0: and so he's trying to try to convince you you're going to have the same experience through, you know, and of course it's not possible, but he's going to try to convince you of such. And unless there's a door open somewhere in this discussion around that particular subject where there is a point of entry where a thought that you are presenting as truth can actually enter his soul, he will not be able to accept any of it. So nothing will ever be absorbed. So, and what I find under those circumstances, that it's basically totally useless having a conversation with that person on that subject.
1: I reached that conclusion at the end, because in the end he'd reached the conclusion that everything on the planet, any form of spirituality, was evil and corrupt, and they're all like in this big conspiracy theory.
0: Yeah.
1: And the only thing that was safe was Christianity.
0: Yeah.
1: So then I started talking about some of the flaws in that, and I didn't get anywhere there. I was like, okay, fine, I give up totally now.
0: Exactly. Yeah. There were no holes in anywhere to him. There were only emotional impediments, only resistance in every course of action. And so what you find after a while, the more sensitive you become in your own soul, is you instantly feel whether there is an openness in the person in any direction, and you are able to engage that openness instantly by saying the right words and leading them down a certain path instantly. And if there is no emotional openness in any direction with regard to truth, then you won't even bother engaging the conversation, because it's pointless. It's just pointless. No, nothing you do, nothing you say will actually change that person's mind. Even nothing you do, even if you love them to bits, then they're not going to change their mind. Like, because there's the emotional impediments prevent them from doing so. And this is where I feel, you know, if you understand resistance in yourself and you start understanding resistance in other people, what eventually happens is you know which conversations to engage and which conversations to just walk away from. Because it's pointless in wasting your time on conversations where there is no emotional openness, only resistance in every direction you take. Yeah. And it's interesting how people will often ask a question with no desire at all to have it be emotionally open to the answer. Yeah. And that after a while you start feeling that as well, that it's pointless addressing the question as answering the actual question. You need to firstly address the reason why they're not emotionally open to the question, the answer to the question.
1: So they're just asking a question for another motive.
0: Yeah, like many members of the media, for example, have asked me questions only to make statements. So they're really just making statements of their own by asking a question. They don't want or expect or even encourage me to answer it or give me the time to answer it, because they don't have any interest in hearing the answer. They only have an interest in hearing the question.
1: Yeah, I watched one of the recent ones recently that was a bit like that.
0: Yeah. And many people are like that, where there is no ultimate desire to know the answer to any of the questions they're asking. They're only asking the question because they want to be able to say, I asked that question and he couldn't answer it. You know, like that's all that they want to say. And they remind me a lot of the Pharisees in the first century in that regard. That was the purpose of the Pharisees' questioning. They always had an ulterior motive to their questions. And a person who's got ulterior motives to their questions is never going to be self-reflective, and they're never going to be able to grow their soul. They are constantly in resistance. So my suggestion to anybody who wants to share truth with others is, you know, feel the soul of the person, feel where they're emotionally open and engage conversation in that direction. And usually a person, a sincere person, is generally emotionally open in some direction, you know, of some kind. But as you know, there are times when you find a person who's not emotionally in any direction at all except for something physical. In other words, they're not emotionally open to any spiritual conversation or direction of truth that you could take, which is sad for them. Yeah. Anyway, that brings us to our sixth point that we wanted to discuss today, and that was this point of understanding presence. And here we're talking about the presence of love along with truth. So if I can define it, as I've written it here, it says, presence is the principle that, for truth to be present and absorbed by the soul, love must also be present. So it's a very simple principle. So you often hear of people who are telling somebody the truth, but they're screaming at them while they're telling them the truth, you know. Now, under those circumstances, it's very, very difficult for the person who's on the receiving end of that to actually accept anything they're saying as truth, because love is not present. The principle of presence is not being adhered to. So this principle of presence, as it affects the soul, is this. The soul can feel when love is the underlying intention of the discovery of truth. And the soul can also feel when the underlying intention is not love, but a manipulation of truth. Right? And as a result of that, if we're sensitive to presence, the presence of love in discussion of truth, then we'll be able to easily determine when a person's out of harmony with love while they're discussing truth, and therefore, that also means that the truth is probably not the truth, the absolute truth. It's only their version of the truth. And when we understand that, we understand who to listen to. Listen to the people who want to help you grow your soul and who have a feeling of love towards your soul. Listen to those people, no matter what they say and how confronting it is. Listen. But don't listen to the people who say they love you and tell you a whole heap of truth, but it really is without the presence of love. It's all done for an ulterior motive that you can feel, an ulterior motive of maybe pulling you down or humiliating you, making you feel bad or controlling your will or whatever other type of thing they might be attempting to do. If a person has love present in the discussion of truth with you, and this is a factor regarding the soul and its absorption of the truth. If love is present, then allow the absorption of the information. If love is not present, then be very selective to the absorption of the information. Because if you allow the absorption of information when love is not present, there's a high likelihood the ulterior motive will actually damage your soul. The ulterior motive of the person projecting their particular truth to you will eventually be exposed. And it's quite easy to expose a person who does not have presence. It's quite easy to expose their ulterior motive in the end. And so what I've got here are a number of different, what I would classify as things to consider with regard to presence. In terms of if a person loves you, what would they do? And if they don't love you, what would they do? And if we understand that, we would then allow our soul, no matter how challenged it is, to at least listen to, and even our mind, at least to listen to the presentation of truth. If we understand that love has to be present in order for truth to be absorbed, then what we will come to understand within ourselves is we will create an environment of love around us that only absorbs truth because of love. And the reason why this is so important is because many people are being affected by very dark influences, both spiritual and physical. When I say dark influences, they're influenced by the dark reflections, intellectual and emotional reflections of people on earth, and they are influenced by the dark influences of and emotional reflections of people in the spirit world. And the reason why they're influenced by these things is because they do not understand the principle of presence. That if we allow a person who's in an unloving state to tell us truths, and we allow the absorption of such truths, and I use the word truths here in quotations because they're not really truths. If we allow such a thing to occur, there is the potential of further damage to our soul. That's the principle of presence. If love is present, then there will not be the potential of further damage to our soul if we listen to the person, even if what we're listening to is false. Right? It won't damage our soul because we'll be able to recognise it sooner or later as false. If love is present, it is beautiful having a conversation with somebody, even if they are in a state of untruth. It's beautiful to continue a conversation with them if love is present. Because it's love that is the guiding factor of the absorption of all things into the soul. If we want to grow in love, and remember, this is all about the soul's progression. And when we talk about soul progression, we're talking about the soul progressing in love every single time. So if I'm in an environment where I'm discussing something with you and I feel the presence of love, then I'm in a safe environment for the discussion of this matter, whether it's truth or not. I'm still in a safe environment. If love is not present in the discussion of this particular truth, now I'm no longer in a safe environment for its discussion. Whether truth is being discussed or not, I'm not in a safe environment for its discussion. So this is what I find happening a lot in our seminars. What I find is that people often asking me for more truth while at the same time treating me unlovingly. Love isn't present. What's the point of discussing more truth?
1: So the love has to be present for both parties.
0: Yes. Yes. In any discussion, the love has to be, for all parties, really, it has to be present. Or if in a case of a group, the majority of people, it needs to be present. If it's not present, then the absorption of truth is impossible.
1: Why is that? If we look back to the absorption of truth, what we talked about earlier, you release the error, the truth can come in.
0: Mm-hmm.
1: How does that this impact on that?
0: Well, this impacts upon your choice to receive truth. Does that make sense? Into your soul. You see, if love is not present, you would be very unwise to choose to accept what the person is saying to you. Because there's a chance that their motivations, and there's a very high chance, of course, that their motivations are unloving because love is not present. If love is present, then why would you resist what they're saying, no matter what it is? There's no need to resist it because there is love that is present. Now, even if they're speaking in error, if love is present, you can still have a conversation. You can still engage the conversation. If you know a different truth to what they know, and there is love present, then you can have a free and easy conversation with them about the issue. And there's a high likelihood that at some point in the discussion, truth will be arrived at. Right? But if love is not present in the interaction between the people involved, then what is happening is there's an automatic impediment to any truth entering the souls of all the people involved. So what's the point of saying a truth under those circumstances when the person is also being unloving right in that moment? All development of the soul is about love. Like, love is the thing that causes true development. So if I ignore love in my discussion of truth, I am ignoring the reason for discussing truth. That makes sense, doesn't it? And if I'm ignoring the reason for discussing truth, then of course there is little point to discussing truth. Because the only real reason for discussing truth is so that we can obtain more love, that we can become more loving. As a result of becoming more loving, we'll know more, as a result, and we'll be able to feel more, where our soul will expand. Remember, the soul's expansion is the expansion in its ability to love. And if I'm discussing truth with you with no desire at all to become more loving, then I've lost my point. I've lost the point of all soul progression. This is why it's important that love is present. Because without love being present, I have lost the point of all discussion of truth. All discussion of the truth is for the expansion of love, not for its degradation, not for its withdrawal. And this is why it's important for me to understand the principle of presence and the effect that it has on my soul. This is why it's also easier for anybody who is in the room with somebody who is loving to actually hear what they've got to say. So you know how sometimes in a group, you'll, and you've been present at some of the groups that we've been at, where I get questioned by a person who's bombastic or you know, angry or resistive, and sometimes I answer the question not because of their presence of love, but because of the presence of love that I feel in the room. But other times I feel no presence of love in the room towards the individual and no presence in love of the person towards myself, and I feel like now I've got to deal with the emotion. The emotion that they have is the first thing I have to address. I can't answer the question until this emotion is addressed, this reason for their unloving behaviour is addressed.
1: Because otherwise it's not beneficial to anybody.
0: It's not beneficial to anybody in the room. And I sometimes I've had in the room one person being angry and resistive, and this is a good example is any recordings you would have seen of some of the events in Sweden the first time we went there. There was a person in the room in the second discussion there that who was not present in love, and he was just wanting to attack, and be bombastic and attack and so forth. And as a result of that, eventually other people around him started attacking him. And now, initially, while he was attacking me, I was okay and comfortable with trying to address the issues, right? Because at least there was a presence of love in others and they could at least see the truth. But once the others started attacking him, now there's no presence of love whatsoever. Now I had to stop the whole thing and talk to him about his unloving behaviour and talk to the rest of the audience about their unloving behaviour before I could continue, because all were resistive to truth. Now, when I did that, the others who projected the unloving behaviour towards the man involved started to feel the truth of what hit them, and they became present again with love. They started to feel some compassion, and they started to feel some repentance for their own action, and as a result of that, they felt more loving, and now I could re-engage the man again and discuss the actual issue with him. And so these are things that happen in interactions with people. When there's love present, at least even a little bit of love present, you have the ability for people to absorb some truth. If love is not present at all, it's very difficult. It requires a highly developed person to absorb truth when love is not present.
1: So someone who's so humble that they'll just look at whatever their part is in the negative events that are going on around them.
0: Exactly. It takes a very developed individual to do that, to just continually examine themselves and allow their emotion, allow their feelings, and allow their expression, and allow all of these qualities of the soul that we've talked about. Allow the dominance of their soul. Allow the progression of their soul right in the situation. It requires a very developed person to do that in an environment where there is no love. So if we wish to make it easier for ourselves and others to progress and consider that all progress is progress in love, then obviously love needs to be present when discussing truth. So that's the best thing to do. Make sure love is present when discussing truth. If you can't do that, then it's going to require a lot of very, very good development on the part of the people who remain there to stay there without getting angry or resentful or resistive. Yeah. Yeah. So some of the issues that I've raised here were issues regarding, for example, a person who honours the loving principles of the soul free will and who wishes to share some truth under all circumstances will be able to tell you the truth about yourself if and only if they have learned in their soul the same truth within themselves. So I can only tell you a truth about yourself that I have come to accept inside of myself, in my soul. I can't tell you a truth that I can intellectually see that I personally have, right, as a problem inside of my soul. I can attempt to, but I'll have all sorts of problems with it, as we'll point out. The person will be able to logically describe the truth and define how it is the truth, so they'll be able to tell you why what they're saying is the truth and how it's the truth. They won't be going blah, blah, blah, blah, blah,
1: so
0: every time
1: like,
0: you ask.
1: Oh, you're unloving.
0: Oh, you're unloving. And you say, how am I loving? Oh, you're just unloving. How am I unloving? Oh, you're just unloving. Well, there's a person who has no idea why you're unloving, and so there's a high potential you're not unloving. Do you know what I mean? They're not describing to you why they believe you're unloving because they're unable to. They're unable to because they don't have the truth about it in their soul. That's why they're unable to. they will only be able to describe why you're unloving by having the truth in their soul and therefore being able to tell why you're unloving. That makes sense, doesn't it? Yeah. They will be able to tell you why the condition of error exists within you. So, they'll be able to say, this is the truth, this is why it's the truth, and this is the error you have, and this is why it's the error, and this is why you have this error. You have this error because this event happened in your childhood. They'll be able to feel the events, in fact, as to what created these errors inside of you. And they will have compassion for the error that's inside of you and its creation. They'll be able to show you how to remove the condition of error from your soul. So they'll be able to give you instructions, if you ask them, about how to actually let go of this error that's in your soul. What you actually need to do to process the error in your soul. And they'll be able to do all of that while still honouring your free will. So they won't be browbeating you and trying to control you and manipulate you and push you around while they're doing that. They'll honour every choice and decision you made during the discussion. And on top of that, they'll be able to do that and stay in a condition of love themselves. That's a person who's present.
1: So that person has to be quite... Well, they have to be very well developed on that particular point.
0: On that particular point, yes. Right. That's correct. And it might not mean they're very developed on another point, but at least on that particular point they have to be very developed, yes. And remember, everyone's development is different on particular points. So, you know, it is possible for that to occur. Although, generally what happens is that people who are not present generally on one point are often not present on many points. They're not... Love isn't present within them on most points, in fact. And the reason why is because they've got some very low development of their soul and they're using their intellect to discuss truth and they are very unaware of their soul's development. And when they're unaware of their soul's development, they're also unaware of the lack of love that their soul portrays in the discussion of truth. They don't even believe they're being unloving when they're being totally unloving. I've had Christians and others yelling and screaming at me and I say, well, you're being very unloving now, and they don't believe it. Because they can't, their soul is not yet even sensitive to their own expression of violence. Yeah. So if we look at the opposite to that, the flip side of that, the inverse of that, we can see that a person who does not have truth within themselves and who does not honour the loving principles of free will and so forth, will have a completely opposite effect in their discussion with you. For example, they will attempt to denigrate you with their truth. So instead of upholding you and trying to promote your development, they're trying to pull you down and tug you down and make you feel worse about yourself, right? And they're trying to overtly do that. It's not something that you just feel. It's something they're obviously trying to do. So remember that sometimes when a person tells us the truth, we feel they're attacking us when they're not really. But there are times when it's pretty obvious that the person's just trying to pull you down there. And most of the time they'll tell you, you know, that you're an idiot and you're this and you're that. And they'll use all the words attempting to pull you down, which is a part of the fact that they wish to just denigrate you and condescend to you and belittle you. And if they wish to denigrate, condescend and belittle you, they are not present with love. They are present with a lot of evil and dark emotions, which they would need to address if they really wanted to become present. They're not present in love. It's highly unwise for me, if I'm in the reception of that, to actually listen to what they've got to say, to actually value anything they've got to say.
1: So an example of this is like last week I had spirits telling me I was completely useless all week.
0: Yeah.
1: And I was taking it on.
0: Yes. See, if you were honoured presence, you wouldn't have taken it on.
1: Well, I didn't even realise it wasn't me until halfway through the week, and then something changed. Then I was like, oh, it's
0: well, even
1: coming
0: if it was
1: me.
0: You, you'd still not do it.
1: No,
0: because
1: I know.
0: You would honour presence.
1: Yeah.
0: Does that make sense?
1: Yeah, I wasn't loving myself.
0: Exactly. So yeah. Presence is immaterial of who's in there. And even if you're there alone, presence is, I must love myself while I acknowledge my error. You see? And while if I'm attacking myself while I'm acknowledging my error, I'm not present. I'm not present with love. Even if it's just me, myself, I'm not present with love. How can I grow in that state? I'm not. And of course that state's going to encourage a whole heap of dark spirits to come and dump on you as well and dump their emotional crap on you and cause you to cause less presence of love to be there while you're trying to accept the truth. And the reality is you weren't accepting a truth. You're not a bad person at all. You're the pinnacle of God's creation, right? And all you're doing is you're punishing yourself for something that you perceive as wrong about yourself. And many times we create our own lack of presence, our own lack of presence of love.
1: Through our own lack of self-love,
0: yeah.
1: And that's a point of resistance to work on.
0: Why am I resisting loving myself? That's a very, very important question to answer. Because if I resist loving myself, of course everyone around me is going to resist loving me. That's probably going to be what I attract. So very important for me to be present with love with myself. Even if no one else is there, I need to be present with love with myself. Whenever I'm not, I need to recognize that behavior is out of harmony with soul progression. It's out of harmony with the development of my soul and the growth of my soul. I need to see that. Every time I attack myself, I need to see what I'm doing to myself. I am not being present with love with myself. So, yeah, often we revert to this behaviour even towards ourselves alone. Which is a problem, obviously.
1: It is. It doesn't make you feel very good.
0: No, I mean, we don't need anybody else to do it to us because we do it to ourselves enough, right? And that is an indication of a lack of personal presence, where we're not personally present with love with us. And so what we need to do is address the emotional reasons why that's the case. We need to become present with love, even towards ourselves, if we truly want to grow. Yeah. So the person will also have no logical idea or concept as to why their truth is the truth. And so often you'll ask them, well, why is that the truth? And then they'll present and I say, I can't agree with that because of this and this and this. And then they start getting angry and then they start belittling your character again. You know, like they revert to belittling your character or tearing down your character. These are the kinds of people who are not worth listening to. Now, you might just sit there and put up with it maybe, given the, you might have to if you're in prison doing it. But you don't have to absorb it. It doesn't have to enter you. It doesn't have to go into your soul because the reality is love is not present when they're doing this. They won't be able to tell you why the condition of error exists within you. They won't be able to tell you what childhood event or what things happened inside of you. You're right with time? Yep. They won't be able to tell you any of those things. They won't be able to tell you why. They won't be able to tell you how to remove the condition of error. They won't be able to tell you that either. They won't be able to tell you, and they won't honour your free will while doing it. They'll try to browbeat you into submission. These are the kind of principles of a person who is not present. And a person who is not present does not honour the fact that love needs to be present in the discussion of all truth. And love needs to be present if the soul is going to progress and the soul is going to heal. So, I feel that they are the main points of presence, staying present with love.
1: Can I ask another question?
0: Sure, fire away.
1: So these are two extremes.
0: Mm-hmm.
1: Are there any places in the middle as you're
0: of course
1: progressing? You might be able to have compassion for someone, but not and explain what's gone wrong,
0: yep,
1: but not be able to feel what happened in their childhood as
0: exactly
1: to why it happened.
0: Because that's going to depend very much on your development.
1: Right, so you've only shifted a little bit, so you can see...
0: You can see a little bit.
1: You can see what's just changed in you that hasn't changed in them yet.
0: That's correct.
1: But you haven't released all of it in you to be able to...
0: Tell what's in them.
1: Exactly.
0: And to feel what's in them.
1: Yeah.
0: What childhood event occurred in their past... That would allow you to feel their childhood event. You see, if you haven't released it yourself, then you're not going to be able to feel their event and what occurred for them. The reality is, the soul is like an open book. You know, in New Age circles, there's this concept of, you know, the soul records, if you like, the Akashic records they call them. Well, that's just your soul, an open book to anybody who has the development to feel it, And the reality is, the more development we get in love, the more we can feel the soul of others, the more we can feel their true nature and condition, the more we can feel their errors, the more we have compassion for them, the more we understand where they're coming from, the more we see why they have that error based on what happened during their childhood. And we actually can recall to them their childhood events that they can't even recall themselves, because that record is available to us. that's what happens once we have development in love. Now, obviously, that's fully developed in love, let's call that, although there's no such thing because it's an infinite progression in love. But for most of us, we're here. We're not fully developed in love. So there's some parts of that that we can do, but other parts we cannot. Does that make sense?
1: Yeah.
0: So what we need to come to terms with is the fact that while we're developing, we're not going to be able to see everything in everyone else. We're not going to be able to see everything. We're not going to be able to be present all the time. None of these things that we've described we'll be able to do all the time. However, we'll be able to at least aim for them if we are focused on the progression of our soul. Yeah. But you're right, it is a gradual process of becoming present. But as we notice more and more, we'll become more and more fixed on becoming present, you know, with love, being love when discussing truth. And we will avoid more and more the discussions where, and when I say avoid, we won't avoid the actual discussion. We'll confront the reasons for the unlovingness in the discussion before we answer any questions, if we notice that love is not present. So you can see myself doing that more and more in my discussions with people and also more and more in my presentations, where more and more I am becoming more certain and more direct with people about the lack of love. You know, they're coming along to hear about love, to grow in love, and yet they're being unloving right in that moment. And so more and more we're trying to address those particular issues. Yeah. And therefore allow love to be present in the room. If love's present in the room of 200 people, speaking the truth has a powerful effect on 200 people. If love is not present in the room with 200 people, speaking the truth has zero effect almost on the people generally in the room. And that's something we need to understand about this issue of presence, the power of love to open the soul to experiencing itself and experiencing emotion and eventually absorbing truth. Yep. So that brings us to the conclusion of the 6 points that we wanted to discuss today. So I'd like to thank you for your time, Lily, in doing
1: that. Thank you for asking me.
0: Yeah, that was a pleasure. And hopefully anybody who's listening to these particular discussion, my suggestion, if you're on the FAQ channel, that the future FAQ questions that we are going to be asked about the soul, many of them will refer to these particular points in those discussions. And so it's great if you can go through these particular things myself and Lily have discussed in understanding the particular aspects of how the soul operates, because it will help greatly in understanding my answers to the different questions that people ask about how the soul operates on the FAQ channel. But we'd like to thank you for our time today. This will be an interview as well as a series of questions or statements on the FAQ channel. So we look forward to seeing you on both of those channels at some point when you listen to this discussion. Thanks for your time, and thanks for Lena and Igor for doing our recording, our long recording for us today. Thanks, guys.
3: Welcome, everyone, this afternoon. I'm Mary Magdalene. I'm going to be interviewing Jesus. It's a continuation of an interview that he started with Luli Faber mm-hmm. a couple of weeks ago about how the human soul operates. And today I'd just like to ask you about, I suppose it's the seventh principle pertaining to how the human soul operates, called suppression.
0: Yes.
3: So would you be able to explain to us the principle of suppression. Yep. As regards to the soul?
0: So this is a very important principle when it comes to the soul, because, and it's a principle that I feel that most people on the planet do not understand about their own soul and how their own emotions work. And that is that if you attempt to suppress one emotion inside of the soul, then all emotions will be suppressed to a certain degree inside of the soul at the same time. In other words, it's impossible to have a suppression of one emotion and not expect that the rest of the soul can operate with free expression. Mm-hmm. And I think I'll just probably like to read my description of it.
3: Sure.
0: And then we can discuss it in a bit more detail. I've said that suppression is the principle that a person using their will to suppress any one emotion within the soul will also suppress the entire soul. and be therefore unable to experience all emotions to the full extent. Whether the emotion being suppressed is painful or pleasurable,

0: is that if you want to progress towards God, attempting suppression of any emotion inside of the soul is very counterproductive towards your progression in terms of any soul progression that you might make. I feel a lot of people believe they can do it and also dearly desire to do it. And as a result of that, they often have a degree of success of suppressing an emotion without understanding the effects it's having on the rest of their soul.
1: Yeah, so if we can maybe talk about that.
0: So talk about a few examples.
1: Some examples and also what you mean by people believe that they can do it. Now, they might not have a conscious belief that they can do it, but their behaviour
0: is such that they believe they can do it. Yeah.
1: Yeah.
0: And it's a very common belief on the planet.
1: Yeah.
0: Like you look at in almost everybody's day-to-day life, they are suppressing certain feelings. You can see it written all over their body, their face, everything, how much they are in suppression of certain emotions. And they believe they can still have other emotions that they feel are good to the full extent, and they can't.
1: Mm.
0: That's the sad thing, is that you can never experience any positive emotion to the full extent while you're suppressing negative emotions.
1: Mm-hmm.
0: It's just impossible.
1: So let's talk about some examples. Mm-hmm. Do you have some examples that would demonstrate this principle?
0: None that come to mind readily at the moment.
1: what if I can think of a couple of things. And I have a few clarifying questions I'd like to ask as we go along. Say I'm really afraid of a lot of things in my life.
0: Mm-hmm.
1: So I'm afraid of being humiliated.
0: Mm-hmm.
1: I'm afraid of making mistakes. I'm afraid of disappointment. I'm afraid of trying really hard for something and then,
0: feeling disappointed that you never got there at the end.
1: Yes, mm-hmm. Yeah. So let's say that's me and I've got all those emotions.
0: Mm-hmm.
1: And as I'm going through my life, certain things happen in my work life, say, and these emotions begin to be triggered.
0: Mm-hmm.
1: From what you're saying, if I then suppress those emotions,
0: mm-hmm.
1: I'm basically...
0: Which you're already doing before they are triggered anyway.
1: Yes.
0: Because they would never be triggered. With the law of attraction would never operate in such a way that emotions that you didn't have would be triggered. So the way the law of attraction works is that it's a perfect law of God. And it works in such a manner that the actual feelings that you have within yourself cause the attraction.
1: Mm-hmm.
0: So it's not the actual future things that happen as a result of the trigger. The trigger is the result of the soul already being in the state of suppression.
1: Okay, so given that, mm-hmm. then we know that I'm already suppressing those fears
0: in your day-to-day life. Yep.
1: So what does that mean for the rest of my soul?
0: Well, firstly, every aspect of your life that is under the control of those particular areas that you're suppressing will also be affected by your suppression. So, for example, if you're afraid of humiliation, this will cause you to no longer act freely, particularly in public or in company.
1: Mm-hmm.
0: So this is a subsequent result of the suppression of that humiliation emotion.
1: Mm-hmm.
0: While you're suppressing the emotion of being humiliated, you're also now taking and making decisions and choices that cause you to avoid areas where you might finish up being humiliated. And so, of course, it's affecting a large area of your life already.
1: And that's my actions.
0: And that's your actions.
1: So it's affecting my actions.
0: So it's affecting your actions and your decisions and your choices that you're making right at the moment, right at the time.
1: Yep.
0: But larger than that, it has an effect inside of the soul when it comes to desire. So while I'm suppressing fear in my soul, I am also suppressing every other thing inside of my soul. And the extent to which I suppress the fear will be the extent that I'll suppress other parts of my soul. So if I suppress a feeling that I will eventually be humiliated and I don't allow that feeling to be experienced, I am also suppressing all of my desires. So this includes all of my sexual desires, all of my desires for, in terms of my day-to-day life, in terms of love-based relationships. It includes all of my desires with my children, my desires for my future, and all of these other areas.
1: My creativity.
0: Your creativity and all these other areas are all suppressed.
1: Yep.
0: At the same time.
1: Yep.
0: You can't connect to them. You won't be able to connect to them. So we're having a much larger effect than it just affecting our actions about the particular thing

0: that we think the fear is related to. Mm-hmm. The reality is that when we suppress it, our soul, we're suppressing whole areas of our soul now, areas that are completely unrelated even to the original point of suppression. Mm-hmm. And this is where I feel most people don't have any understanding at all of to why they feel disconnected from their lives. They're disconnected from their lives because they are suppressing certain aspects of the life that causes the soul to suppress all parts of those things associated with those aspects, as well as suppressing any other emotion that may be just as overwhelming, even if it's in a positive or a negative direction. So it has a powerful effect on the soul in lots of different ways, and ways in which most people on the planet have no appreciation of, yep, in terms of their day-to-day life. And most people do complain that they're not, you know, many people on the planet now are complaining that they don't feel connected with themselves, they don't feel connected with their life, they don't feel joy in their day-to-day life much at all. And this is because of the level of suppression they have of the what they view as the painful emotions. And this suppression of painful emotion causes a suppression of the experience of pleasurable emotions. Mm. And in the end, you end up with a suppressed person unable to experience pain or pleasure, and doing even extreme things in order to feel as a result.
1: So, from what you're saying, I have a picture of this kind of dampened down soul. As soon as within our soul, we know, or I feel that there's all these emotions and passions and desires and all these things. Mm-hmm. Some of them are happy, loving.
0: But for them to be experienced, they have to come out of the soul.
1: Yes.
0: They can't remain within the soul. They have to be experienced by going through an experience of the release of these emotions. So these emotions will come out of the soul. That's our natural state. Our natural state is to have desires, but not only have them, but also to act upon them. Uh-huh. That's our natural state. We act upon all of our desires.
1: Have our desires, have our emotions.
0: And act upon them.
1: And experience
0: them. Experience them.
1: Yep.
0: And we see the experience of them. Mm-hmm. We feel the experience of them. That's how the energy of these emotions is released.
1: Right. Mm. So if we didn't have any suppression, our soul would be experiencing desire and emotion in a really expansive way.
0: In
1: is
0: a
1: that
0: constant
1: right?
0: state of experience.
1: Yep.
0: So there'll be emotions and desires and passions all being experienced. There'll be a lot of joy because we're not suppressing anything. Any times we're acting out of harmony with love by the experience of these desires, there'd also be a lot of pain. And this is what the problem is. What the problem is we're in this state naturally where we will naturally experience desires, passions and longings and all these other things, and it will all fly out of our soul as a never-ending stream of energy, mm-hmm. if you like. And what we do is because we've acted out of harmony with God's laws of love, some of these things that come out of the soul are painful in their experience. Mm-hmm. And so what we then do, instead of correcting the action that's out of harmony with the law, we decide to suppress the result by suppressing the painful experience. Now, the painful experience is the result of our action out of harmony with the law. It is not the cause of our pain. The pain is the result or the effect of my actions that are out of harmony with love. So when I choose to suppress the pain, mm-hmm. I am not addressing the cause mm-hmm. of the pain. Mm-hmm. And also, due to the way the soul has been made, I will suppress even the pleasure and the good things that my soul has also created.
1: So this, yes. Wow.
0: It's pretty big when you think about it that way.
1: Statement, yes.
0: Because basically what we're saying is that if we look at the truth about God's laws, we know the truth about God's laws are such that whenever I break them or whenever I act out of harmony with them, I will have pain and suffering as a result. So the real cause of any pain that's within my soul is the action taken out of harmony with love. That's the real cause. Now, most of the time we don't honour that as the real cause, right? And the majority of people on the planet don't honour that as the real cause of their pain and suffering. Mm-hmm. So what they do is they feel the pain and suffering that is the result of acting out of harmony with the true cause. But instead of attempting to correct the cause, they suppress the result.
1: Yes.
0: But what I'm saying with this principle of suppression is that if you choose to suppress the pain and suffering, which is the result of a cause of breaking the law, if you choose to suppress it, you suppress not only it, the very thing that causes that is the pain and suffering, but you suppress also the experience of any pleasure. And this is a compensatory effect that's placed upon the soul, but as a part of the nature of how God's created it, to show you that something is wrong with choosing suppression. Mm-hmm. Right? So what God's trying to do and this is a law that governs the soul. God's trying to do with this particular law that governs the soul, the principle that governs the soul, is he's trying to expose to us the results of our own suppression.
1: Yeah.
0: Yep. Of pain. So if we look at it more fully, the breaking of the law creates the pain. Yes. The suppression of the pain causes the suppression also of pleasure, which results in more pain. Mm-hmm. So what God's trying to attempt to show us is if you try to solve the effect rather than getting at the cause, you're going to create more pain and suffering for your soul. Mm. And that's really what God's trying to do through this principle of suppression, to show us that when we choose suppression, we're actually causing a further degradation of our own experience. Mm-hmm. And therefore, we're going to cause more pain to our own experience.
1: Yeah. Mm. So understanding a little bit more about the dynamics of this law or mm-hmm. this principle and how it works on the soul, as we said earlier, the soul in its natural expansive state is feeling all kinds of things, and as you mentioned, when it acts out of harmony with the law, there's pain.
0: There's pain, and that's an experience.
1: So, yes. And so if I imagine the soul as a really big soul now... Yeah. And so there's lots of passions and joy and all these things, as well as, I just act out of harmony with the law, there's pain.
0: Yep.
1: So now if I choose to then suppress that pain...
0: Mm-hmm. Rather than experience it.
1: Yes, rather than experiencing.
0: And remember, the pain is the consequence of breaking the law, so it's a part of the law of compensation. It needs to be experienced if we're going to ever grow.
1: Yep. So... as I suppress it, mm-hmm. What I'm getting a vision of is that everything suppresses with it.
0: Yes.
1: To the point of my suppression. Is this correct?
0: That's correct.
1: So I'll still, if I suppress it a whole heap, vroom, everything gets very small.
0: Yes.
1: If I allow a little bit of the pain and then I put a dampener on it, then I'm still allowing...
0: You'll have some
1: joy, pleasure, desire, passion and... Other emotions, mm-hmm. And then if I feel a fear in there and I suppress that, then everything has to contract
0: again
1: with it. So it's really about, from what you're saying, the experience of any emotion
0: yes.
1: is affected by the suppression of just one.
0: Correct, yeah. Correct. And the experience of every emotion is affected by the suppression of just one emotion.
1: Yes, yeah.
0: Just one emotion.
1: Yeah. So to the level that we're allowing any emotion would be the greatest extent. For the level I allow my painful emotion,
0: yes,
1: the same amount I will allow
0: my pleasure. Exactly.
1: Yes.
0: You can see how this is impacting upon many people's lives today.
1: Yes.
0: Really. Like, for example, many women complain of a lack of sexual pleasure in their day-to-day life, and particularly when they have a relationship with a partner. So if we look at what they are looking for, they're looking to have sexual pleasure, mm-hmm. but their sexual pleasure is greatly suppressed. Many women complain that they don't orgasm easily, they don't enjoy sex as a result because it becomes a trauma and a chore. They don't connect with their body during sex as a result of all of these particular things. And the question needs to be asked is, what's really happening?
1: So from what you're saying, what's really being suppressed?
0: Yeah, what's really being suppressed? And if many women look at it... Excuse me, I'll just have a cough. Okay. Yeah, there's obviously a heap of people in the spirit who are not very happy with that particular point. I'm still feeling a bit suppressed about talking about it even. And there's an external contraction that I can feel. Mm. But let's try to talk about this issue with women with their orgasm. Mm-hmm. Many women complain that they find it difficult to connect to their orgasm, to have an orgasm and so forth. And particularly just having an orgasm through sexual intercourse. You know, they need stimulus of their clitoris along with other things, perhaps, you know, sometimes vibrators and other things, in order to achieve an orgasm. And the question becomes, well, why is their body so shut down to the effect of these stimuli when other women's body is very, very sensitive to these particular things? And the answer is because they're suppressing certain emotions that control the responses of those particular organs. Now, most of the emotions that control the response of those particular organs are based around fear and rage, fear and anger. And if you look at the general feelings of women towards men, you can see that there is generally a lot of anger towards men, some understandably so, and also some fear associated with men, particularly men from a sexual perspective. You know, there's a lot of fear of the man's penis, there's a lot of fear of being penetrated, there's a lot of fear of, you know, having an allowance of the heart to be involved in the sex act, for example. And all of these particular fears, the women generally try to suppress. So in other words, they try to keep these feelings at bay. They push them down. Now, in the process of pushing them down, they also desensitize their own body to the effect of stimuli that could bring them pleasure in the same area. And this is one of the subsequent effects of trying to shut down the soul. So you shut down the soul in one particular area, you're going to find there's an effect in lots of different areas of your body and sensation-wise. Remember, every physical sensation that's in your body is a connection point to your soul. Mm-hmm. So the soul absorbs feelings and sensations and emotions. So while I'm shutting down certain feelings within my soul, I am also shutting down the soul's ability to experience the sensations that are coming from the bodies, from the spiritual and the material body. Yes. As a result of that, I am shutting down the body's ability to have the full expression of their sensory expression mm-hmm. given to the soul, which means the soul now is completely suppressed in those particular areas.
1: Yeah.
0: Now, when it comes to issues of things like orgasm, this requires a large sensitivity to touch and feel feelings and so forth. And if you're suppressing all the emotions that cause the suppression of those bodily areas,
1: yeah.
0: And this is one thing most people don't understand either, when you suppress your emotion, you also suppress the sensory apparatus of your bodies, your yeah. spiritual and material bodies. And your spiritual and material bodies become less sensitive to touch, less sensitive to stimulus, less sensitive to pain, less sensitive to pleasure
1: mm-hmm.
0: as a direct result of shutting down different emotions in the soul. And so many people are complaining that they don't, you know, their body doesn't seem to work very well, but not understanding that this is under the direct control of the shutting down of the soul's emotions.
1: Mm-hmm.
0: Mm. And remember, the soul is not just emotions. It's also sensory input. So all of the sensory input of all of these different experiences that come through the physical and the spiritual bodies enter the soul. And if we're shutting down the soul, we're shutting down the experience, the emotional experience of these sensory inputs, which has the effect of dulling the sensory input. In other words, we can no longer feel certain parts of our body even. And we can even get to the point where we no longer even feel it as a sensation.
1: Yeah.
0: If we shut down our emotions to a large degree.
1: Yeah.
0: And people have experienced that, where they've gotten to the point where they've shut down this, shut down that, shut down this, that they can't even experience pain anymore and they can't experience pleasure anymore. And they finish up even cutting themselves and doing all sorts of things themselves just to feel,
1: yeah.
0: not understanding that the reason why they've gotten into this particular condition is because of their choice exercise to shut down one or two specific emotions.
1: Mm-hmm.
0: One or two specific feelings that they view as painful.
1: Yeah.
0: Mm.
1: So you spoke about, well, this idea that just shutting down one emotion, the level of overwhelm or the level of allowance of emotion affects globally the level of allowance of all emotion.
0: Yes.
1: And sometimes we shut down pleasure, don't we?
0: Of course.
1: Yeah.
0: Yeah, for sometimes all sorts of reasons.
1: There's a fear associated with pleasure.
0: That yes. And a lot of people are afraid of being controlled by their pleasure.
1: Yeah.
0: So, in other words, their fear of a lack of control mm-hmm. causes them to shut down their pleasure.
1: Yeah.
0: So they want control, and in order to have control, they shut down their pleasure so that they're no longer drawn into feeling controlled by their pleasure.
1: Yeah.
0: Does that make sense?
1: Yes.
0: And as a result of that, they're also shutting down other parts of their soul.
1: Yeah.
0: They're shutting down all parts of their soul, not just their pleasures center in that particular area where they're shutting down. So, for example, if we use another sexual example here, because it's common in a sexual example, and that is, a person, let's say a person is afraid of love. They're afraid of ever entering a love-based relationship. And they realise that their sexual pleasure may draw them into a love-based relationship at some point. So in other words, they understand that if they enter a sexual interaction with somebody, that they may become so overwhelmed by the joy of the sexual pleasure of the interaction that they want the person so much that now they feel their life's out of control.
1: Mm-hmm.
0: So what they do, instead of allowing all of that to occur, is they shut down their heart to love and shut down their heart to any sexual pleasure. Right? Now, of course, that means that they'll shut down their own sexual pleasure, even through masturbation or anything. They'll mm-hmm. shut down all of that as well as a natural result. And they'll also shut down a lot of other experiences of pleasure and pain that mm-hmm. they may have throughout their life as a result of attempting to greatly suppress this particular aspect of their life.
1: Mm-hmm.
0: So it can happen with regard to pleasure or pain.
1: Yes.
0: It might not be just pain that causes us to shut down all of our soul, but it can also be our pleasure, or our fear of pleasure and where pleasure may lead us
1: mm-hmm.
0: that causes us to shut down a soul. Yeah. You see this happen with a lot of people who are religious. They have a deep fear of exercising pleasure in disharmony with what they believe to be God's laws. And so what they do is they shut down their sexual desires, or they shut down their pleasures that they believe are out of harmony with God's laws. But the problem is they start, as a result of that, shutting down all pleasure.
1: Mm-hmm.
0: And they start shutting down all pain. And they become less and less sensitive to the things that they do until they have some kind of awakening to what's really going on.
1: Sure.
0: Mm.
1: But a lot of us, frankly, we just want to avoid discomfort, don't we?
0: Most of the time.
1: We still want to have pleasure. We still want to party but not have any, like,
0: yeah, and this is why the partying has to become more and more intense in order to be felt.
1: Yeah.
0: This is why people turn to drugs when they're partying, and they're not happy with a dance anymore. You know, they have to have a dance with drugs and alcohol and lots of sex, and even then it didn't feel satisfying.
1: Yeah.
0: And the reason why is because we're desensitized
1: mm-hmm.
0: to the actual pleasure that the original thing could have brought us, because we've shut down our ability to experience the sensory pleasure that results from it.
1: So then the first part of this is really the willingness I have to experience any emotion will affect my capacity to experience any other emotion.
0: Exactly.
1: So the state of openness I have to any single emotion is the least amount that I'm open to an emotion is the maximum amount I'll be open to any other emotion. Is that correct?
0: Well, it's not strictly correct, because we may allow certain other emotions to a greater degree, but they will be suppressed in their experience, is what I'm saying.
1: Yeah,
0: won't be their full experience.
1: Gotcha.
0: They can never be their full experience. Oh. You will never be satisfied by the experience of it, because you're already suppressing in another area.
1: Sure.
0: Suppression in one area causes suppression of all areas to maybe to a lesser degree, but it still causes the suppression. Does that make sense?
1: Yeah, it does. Because my next question was going to be, say you have you used the instance of sexual pleasure,
0: mm-hmm.
1: or sexual terror, let's say.
0: Yep.
1: So say someone's abused in their childhood and there's a lot of sexual trauma and terror that as they grow, they suppress,
0: mm-hmm.
1: or at the time they suppress in order to survive.
0: Yeah, and usually their parents or surroundings or the abuser themselves suppresses it in the person.
1: So they enter adulthood with a lot of suppression of these specific emotions.
0: Yes.
1: Now, is it true that then especially the groups of emotions surrounding intimacy and sex will be the most suppressed in them? And they might have more allowance of other emotions in other areas.
0: They may have more allowance of other emotions, but the problem with all of the other emotions is they will also be suppressed. So in other words, the joy that they'll experience in all aspects of their life will be suppressed.
1: Uh-huh.
0: Not just the area that revolves around sexual activity or love-based relationships. So this is the problem, is that if you choose to not heal and suppress certain emotions within you, you are really choosing the complete suppression of your soul in all of its aspects to lesser degree
1: or greater degree.
0: To varying degrees, depending on the relationship those degrees have with the original problem.
1: Sure.
0: But you are suppressing every aspect, not just even aspects that are completely unrelated, you are suppressing.
1: So in that example, it's a woman who's been abused and she enters adulthood. Now the area of sexuality in her life is damaged and suppressed and she's not dealing with it. So sexual pleasure doesn't happen and there's all this sexual terror inside
0: her. Or she only gets sexual pleasure when she is in a, you know,
1: an abusive situation.
0: In a controlling situation or abusive situation.
1: When she's in control or someone's controlling
0: her. Yeah, one of the two probably usually happens.
1: But that's still a suppression.
0: A suppression of what could be the actual pleasure.
1: Gotcha.
0: Which is a beautiful, loving relationship where both people are open and experiencing the pleasure.
1: Gotcha.
0: Hmm.
1: And say in other areas of life, she's an auntie and she's got a great career and all these other things.
0: Mm-hmm.
1: From what you're saying in this principle, though, it's still there'll still be a suppression or an impedance on the level of emotion and joy she's able to experience.
0: From anything.
1: In those other aspects of her
0: from
1: life.
0: From every aspect of her life.
1: Yeah.
0: She will find all sorts of aspects of her life. And this is why you find people who have been abused often suppress the sexual part of their life or they act out their sexual part of their life.
1: Mm-hmm.
0: But also in doing this, they actively engage a lot of other activities trying to distract themselves from the... But they never get full satisfaction of those particular activities either. They are good at them,
1: mm-hmm.
0: but they never feel personally satisfied.
1: Yeah.
0: And that is because their soul is suppressed to satisfaction.
1: Gotcha.
0: And because of the suppression that's occurred based on of the painful experience.
1: Mm.
0: Yeah.
1: Yeah. It's quite a powerful...
0: Principle. Yeah, if a person fully understands this principle, they will start to understand the total necessity of remaining open to all emotion and the total, what's the word I'm looking for? Pointlessness. Maybe it's not even the word I really want.
1: Futility
0: of trying to suppress one single emotion.
1: Yeah.
0: If they could understand that it's a completely futile process suppressing emotion, because all you're doing is you're suppressing the potential of your future joy.
1: Mm.
0: And this obviously is going to be very, very damaging to a soul that wishes to grow.
1: Yeah.
0: Now, also bearing in mind that divine love is a joy to receive, if you're suppressing any one emotion, you're suppressing the experience of any love that you will have entered you as well. And this obviously is going to have a big effect on your life.
1: Mm-hmm.
0: So even if we look at it from the perspective of receiving divine love, it's a very damaging thing to do, to suppress emotion inside of your soul. Now, I'm not suggesting you have to act upon every emotion inside of your soul.
1: Mm-hmm.
0: So I'm not suggesting that you feel an emotion that is a feeling of, maybe a feeling of doing something degrading, and you choose to act upon it because to not do it would be a suppression. I'm not suggesting that.
1: Mm-hmm.
0: I'm suggesting that the degrading desire comes from a suppressed emotion underneath that.
1: Mm-hmm.
0: And what you need to do is discover what that emotion is, or with the help of God's love, remove it as a cause from within your soul so that you no longer feel the degrading desire.
1: Mm-hmm.
0: So rather than suppressing the degrading desire, you are better off feeling the degrading desire without acting upon it and allowing yourself to understand its cause or the reason for its existence. If you do that, you'll discover the reason, and with the help of divine love, you can even erase the reason for the degrading thought or the desire for the degrading action. And as a result of that, you won't take the action in the future mistakenly or willingly through forgetting to control the degrading action.
1: Sure.
0: Once you remove the cause in the soul, then there's no need to be afraid of taking any further actions along that in that path, because the cause for taking those actions has disappeared.
1: Sure.
0: What I'm suggesting is that if you shut down the emotional experience, in other words, if you feel a degrading feeling within yourself, a feeling that you want to take an action that you know is out of harmony with love, and you suppress it, you are now suppressing all aspects of your soul.
1: Mm.
0: So this is not going to be very helpful for you in your future in terms of experiencing joy. What you need to do is allow the expression of the feeling of the feeling that, or desire that would normally cause you to act in a degraded way. And instead of acting in it, feel it instead. And feel it enough so that you connect with the underlying cause. Now that is not suppressing your soul. Right?
1: Yeah.
0: It's the choice to not feel it and the choice to suppress the feeling of it that is going to suppress your soul, and therefore suppress all other aspects of your soul.
1: Because a lot of us feel that's how we be a good person, is to suppress those,
0: of course,
1: those things.
0: And that's why it never works. Sooner or later, in our future, we finish up doing, whether it's on earth or in the spirit world, we usually finish up doing the things that we've tried to suppress in our past, unless we've allowed ourselves to feel them and find the cause.
1: So let's take an example again. I'm at work and it's a long day. I've been really busy, and right before it's time to go home, my boss calls me into their office and she says, you know, there's these problems with what you've been doing, and unless you fix this, we're in dire straits. And, you know, and there's lots of feelings come up in me of guilt, worry, feeling ashamed, disapproved of. I walk out of the office, I kick my toe, I feel
0: which is
1: terrible.
0: Another indication that you're already suppressing the emotions you just felt.
1: I walk out the door and I go, thank God that day's over, I'm going home to have a big glass of wine. Now, from what is the way, what is going on, and how does this apply?
0: Well, yeah, I'm going home to have a big glass of wine. The wine is a great way of suppressing or depressing the experience of these sad emotions that you're feeling, right? So it's a choice to suppress. If you choose to suppress, you're going to find that different aspects of your life are going to be affected besides the one that just got affected by the exposure of these emotions. So my suggestion, instead of doing that, would be if we're in a perfect world, you'd sit in the office having a good cry while you're getting told these things. And you'd feel tired and overwhelmed and exhausted in that moment. Now, for most people, they don't allow that to occur, and probably the... ironically, if you did allow that to occur, you'd probably receive less attack from your boss than you finished up getting, right, in the stoic defence. But most people don't allow that, so they get the continued attack from their boss until they leave. But then if they walked out the door and felt the feelings of it all and allowed themselves to truly feel the feelings that were triggered, they would probably sit in their car and have a good cry for 20 minutes, right, about the different things that were, different emotions that they felt as a result, unappreciated, and a lot of other emotions they would have felt. By the time they got home, their soul would not be suppressed. They would not need a drink, right? And they'd also probably enjoy whatever happened at home.
1: And then their kids get home from school and they'd have much more
0: energy,
1: pleasure,
0: joy and pleasure. They wouldn't, and in fact, if they had released the emotion related to the work-based event, by the time they got home, the work-based event wouldn't even be in their mind. They wouldn't even be thinking about it anymore. When it's fully released, you don't even think about it anymore. So it wouldn't even bother them anymore. They wake up the next day completely, like, unaffected
1: yep.
0: and happy by the and unaffected by the experience. When we suppress, though, so when we go, so we suppressed it in the office.
1: Mm-hmm.
0: We go, we didn't sit in the car and have a cry. We got home. We didn't have a cry when we got home. We suppress that. We have our drink. That helps suppress even further. Then we have trouble night's sleep, all sorts of things, all sorts of other pain occurs as a result of this suppression, with the addition that anything that happens at home that we could have otherwise enjoyed, we will not be able to enjoy. So, for example, if our husband comes home all amorous and wants to have, make love, won't be able to do that either.
1: Right? Or if we do, we won't be really having pleasure,
0: we yep. won't be in it.
1: Yep.
0: If our children come home and we want to hear the joy of their day, we won't be able to actually connect with the joy of their day either.
1: Mm-hmm.
0: Because there's all these other aspects of our life that are getting shut down because we've chosen to shut down this particular part of our soul.
1: And that's like a microcosm of really what you're saying happens on a lifetime scale.
0: Yes.
1: So that's
0: you think of every single day, most people get events, the law of attraction brings them events, which cause them to feel and experience certain emotions that they don't want to feel. And instead of allowing themselves to feel it, in other words, instead of being humble,
1: mm-hmm.
0: they won't allow themselves to feel it, so they suppress.
1: Yeah.
0: Not understanding that suppression is going to cause further damage to their own soul and further damage in their ability to experience joy in the future.
1: Because in that example we gave, a lot of people would say, yeah, well, she had a stressful day at work. Of course, things aren't going to go that great when she gets home.
0: I don't agree. If she had cried before she got home, she would find that things will go great when she gets home.
1: Yeah, exactly.
0: If she released the emotion that the event triggers, the event that she is attracted because of her own emotions, actually, and if she released the emotion the event triggered, by the time she got home, she would be back in a place of joy.
1: And over many years, our continual suppression of, because events are bringing us things to trigger past suppression, and if we continue to suppress, it's like compacting the soul and forming barrier upon barrier over these emotions that
0: yes.
1: we're afraid to feel.
0: And this is why, a reason why many people, by the time they get to 80 or 90 years of age, are so suppressed. And you can feel how suppressed they are. Like most people can feel how suppressed they are.
1: Yeah.
0: It's not like it requires any sensitivity
1: mm-hmm.
0: to feel how suppressed they are. They are so suppressed because of a lifetime of suppression,
1: mm-hmm.
0: not understanding that every suppression that they engage through their lifetime has caused their soul to shrink and caused the expression of other more positive emotions to also shrink.
1: Mm.
0: And so they get to a point where you can't even feel any positive emotions in them anymore.
1: Yeah. Got you.
0: Mm.
1: So in the example of the woman who comes home from work, a lot of people might dismiss her bad night as stress, but really we're saying that she's suppressing an aspect of herself that next month when she goes on holiday, she's not even going to experience as much
0: joy
1: as she could have because she's suppressed this thing.
0: And exactly.
1: In 10 years' time at her daughter's wedding, she's still not going to feel as much joy as she could have because she's suppressing.
0: Exactly.
1: And by this time, continually suppressing this.
0: Probably other emotions. Yeah. She would be attracting events that trigger these emotions as well because God wants us to express them rather than suppress them.
1: Yeah.
0: So because over this period of time now, she will have attracted a long series of events to trigger these particular same emotions.
1: Yeah.
0: Through her soul's condition, attracting through the law of attraction these events, she was suppressing every one of them, not realizing that not only is she suppressing the experience of the particular event, but now she's adding further damage to the soul in the sense that she's suppressing other aspects of joy, other aspects of pleasure inside of the soul, which now also will need to be exposed through negative attractions.
1: Yeah.
0: So you're creating a minefield for your own soul when you suppress one emotion. And I feel that if people fully understood what effects it had, they would look at this aspect of suppression and go, well, I'm going to never do that again. because it is such a powerfully negative thing to do to your own soul, yes, to suppress any emotion.
1: And if we put that then from the opposite perspective, say 5 years ago when we met, I feel like I'd been suppressing a lot of emotion, mm-hmm, for a long time.
0: Mm-hmm.
1: And a lot of us are, mm-hmm, as adults. We're just seeking pleasure, suppressing everything negative.
0: And using alcohol, drugs, all sorts of external stimuli.
1: Lots of external things. And distractions.
0: And distractions.
1: Yep.
0: Using even time. We keep ourselves busy so we don't have to feel.
1: Yep.
0: That's another distraction. And so by the end, we hardly feel anything.
1: And a lot of people reach middle age and go, nothing feels very good anymore.
0: Exactly. This is why.
1: Nothing. So what's the possibility for us as adults if we have been suppressing a lot of things and suddenly we connect to just one thing? Does this mean that suddenly our potentials for experiencing joy...
0: The opposite is also the case.
1: Yeah.
0: If I have an allowance of one emotion above all others,
1: mm-hmm,
0: then obviously all other emotional experiences will also expand.
1: Mm.
0: So this is the positive aspect of this principle of the soul. So if I even, and this is why you find people have sort of an amazing experience of some kind in their 30s, 40s or 50s, that all of a sudden softens them to a heap of other experiences.
1: Yeah. Yeah.
0: And this is what happens. Their soul is suppressed. One aspect of it sort of breaks out of the suppression. Whoop, through the law of attraction, attracting an event that causes them to enable a desire within them. And all of a sudden, bang, they grab hold of that desire.
1: Mm-hmm.
0: Now, because they've grabbed hold of that desire and also allowed this emotion,
1: mm-hmm,
0: above all others,
1: mm-hmm,
0: all other emotional experiences
1: expand
0: in their potential. This also means that all other painful emotional experiences that have been suppressed also expand,
1: mm-hmm,
0: which also means that there is the potential that they'll have a great experience and then bawl for a week because they've allowed the greater expansion of their soul's experience of the particular, of all emotion.
1: Is this what happens sometimes people say when they have their first child and suddenly there's this expansion of joy and it's all so emotional and suddenly they feel all these other things.
0: And suddenly they start crying every day, sometimes in joy, sometimes in pain, yeah, and then half the time they don't even know why they're crying.
1: Yeah.
0: And people call it depression. And and depression can be the suppression of emotion. But when a person's crying all the time, and it's not as a result of suppression, but rather a result of allowance, then you'll actually feel like the expansion of the soul is occurring.
1: Mm-hmm. And they feel softer rather than
0: someone feel softer
1: who feels
0: rather than harder.
1: Depressed feels quite distant from themselves often.
0: Well, the person who's depressed is actually suppressing rage.
1: Yeah.
0: So the major emotion you feel from a person who's depressed generally is the rage that's underneath the suppression.
1: Yeah.
0: And, the reality is that a person who's depressed or getting depressed a lot needs to allow the expression of their rage,
1: mm,
0: not towards the people they're in a rage with, but going outside and hitting a baseball bat against a bag or something and yelling and screaming and swearing until it's all out of them.
1: Sure.
0: And then they'll connect to some of their fear and sadness that's underneath that.
1: Sure.
0: But if they suppress the emotion of rage, they go into depression. Now, it's clinically accepted that depression is a state where you can't even feel anything.
1: Yeah.
0: You can't feel touch, your sensation, sexual pleasure, emotional pleasure, joy. You don't have, and this is a case of full suppression.
1: Mm.
0: But oftentimes the depression is limited to just one or two emotions that have been attempted to suppress.
1: Yes.
0: And
1: if people can access that, then suddenly...
0: Then all the other aspects of their soul will grow.
1: The depression is
0: gone.
1: And
0: the depression will go.
1: Yeah.
0: And that's another thing they don't understand, that this principle of suppression, not understanding it, is the major cause of depression on the planet.
1: Mm.
0: And you can see, too, that women, I think, are about 3 to 5 times more susceptible to depression than men.
1: So why is that?
0: Because women are more accepting of suppressing rage than men.
1: Mm.
0: Men usually allow the experience of their rage, oftentimes in ways that are not very nice,
2: yeah.
0: but they do allow the experience. Whereas women generally won't allow the experience of their rage or anger.
2: Mm-hmm.
0: And as a result, they suppress their rage and anger and get into a state that's depressed.
2: Yeah.
0: And this is a cultural thing. Men, culturally, it's more acceptable for men to express anger
2: yeah.
0: than it is culturally for women to express anger.
2: Mm-hmm.
0: And this is one of the main reasons why women are more susceptible to depression than men.
2: Mm.
0: Because they don't understand the principle of suppression. They suppress their anger, they're now going to get depression, to be depressed.
2: Mm.
0: Yeah, because by the time you get to anger, you're already suppressing quite a lot. You're suppressing grief
2: yeah.
0: and fear and all of your addictions not being met.
2: Yeah.
0: So you're suppressing a whole line of things by the time you get to anger. And then if you suppress anger, there's no more emotion to
2: yeah.
0: suppress.
2: Yeah.
0: Now you go into depression, where a state where you don't have any, seemingly have any emotion.
2: Yeah.
0: Mm.
2: Yeah.
0: Or seemingly cannot experience any emotion.
2: Yeah.
0: Mm.
2: Yeah.
0: So I feel that, you know, if people understood suppression, a lot of so-called mental illnesses would also be alleviated.
2: Yeah. Yeah. Certainly.
0: People also don't understand that suppression has a major effect on spirit activity in terms of overcloaking of spirits on a person on earth. When you suppress a particular emotion, spirits use that particular emotion that you're suppressing in order to control you. The emotion you're suppressing is usually an emotion you're afraid of, and then spirits can use this fear against you. They get you to do things you wouldn't normally do
2: mm.
0: by manipulating this emotion inside of you that you're unwilling to experience. So most people are not aware that it's the suppression of their soul that causes all spirit attraction. So when I say all spirit attraction, all malevolent spirit attraction is caused by suppression of something inside of the soul.
2: Yeah.
0: So again, if you suppress the soul, you're not only inviting your own depression or your own suppression of all of your emotion, but you're also inviting spirits. People who have lived on earth who are now in the spirit world coming along and influencing your life through the things you are suppressing.
2: Mm.
0: And that obviously has a huge effect on people's lives on the planet. In fact, people have no idea how much spirit influence is affecting most people's lives because of their suppression.
2: Yeah.
0: So it's a very important aspect of the soul to understand this point of suppression, and a very important thing to get emotionally inside of yourself, to understand that every time I suppress a particular thing inside of my soul, and usually it's a painful experience that I'm trying to suppress.
2: Yeah.
0: Every time I do this, I am not only suppressing the rest of myself, but I am also inviting control externally.
2: Yeah.
0: Whether it's people on earth or people in the spirit world who will now control me through the thing that I'm trying to suppress.
2: Mm.
0: So you're inviting a lot of very, very difficult things when you choose to suppress your emotion. Now, I feel that it's much more simpler to just allow the expression of the emotion.
2: Yeah.
0: Because when you allow the expression of the emotion, none of the subsequent results of suppression occur. You have the ability to experience joy as well as pain. But in addition to that, you are not controlled by people externally, and in particular not controlled by spirits whom you can't see. So there's a lot of advantages.
2: Yes.
0: To understanding the law of suppression on the soul,
2: yeah.
0: and how suppression occurs.
2: Mm. Thank you. It's very valuable.
0: All right, it's a pleasure. Mm. Thanks, guys.
2: Thank you.
3: Divine Truth Events. These are events and presentations by Jesus and Mary. This presentation is part of the Relationship with God series. The topic is Faith and Prayer. Presented by Jesus on the 11th of May 2013 in town of Mergen, Queensland, Australia. This is session 1, part 1.
0: Better turn myself on. Hello. It's been a long time no see, hasn't it? 5 months? Yeah, it's been 5 months since we saw the majority of you last. Welcome today. You're all very well behaved today. I'm impressed.
4: It's amazing what absence does, and a bit of self-contemplation. Yeah. Well, today and tomorrow, if I just let you know what our plans are today and tomorrow. Firstly, today, the plans are that we talk to you about faith, and we'd like to make it a presentation that involves your questions. So we're very happy to answer your questions on the subject of faith. But it might pay to give me at least 5 minutes first at the start, just so that I can introduce the subject. Tomorrow we'll be talking about the subject of prayer. So today's faith and tomorrow's prayer. So they are the two things, topics we'd like to discuss with you today and tomorrow. As you've noticed, there's some media with us today. We've got some fellows from New Zealand, Channel 9 New Zealand. And if you guys want to put your hand up so that everyone can see who you are. Yeah, so there you go. Channel 9 New Zealand. And also we have some guys from Sky News in UK. So they're the guys. So that's, you'll see them wandering around a bit. By now, most of you have probably gotten fairly used to the fact of having a camera pointed in your direction, at least with our cameras at least. So just relax with that and just be yourselves. That's the main thing to do. Today we are going to discuss with you a number of other things besides the topic of faith, but we'll do that after the break actually. So what we're going to do is have a break about 2 hours in, and then we'll have a little demonstration for you that some people have organised of a couple of rap songs. Have any of you seen? I think we've uploaded some on the net at this point. Have any of you seen them? No? You have? Yeah. They are so funny. And Joy just goes bright red every time I say that. But it is very funny. But they were all done for the Kenya project that we were working on over the last few months. We also did quite a lot of videos while we were what you might have thought as resting. We don't see it as resting. We just see it as doing some different things. And what we finished up doing was probably 60 hours or so of videos in that time from last time we've seen you to now. Which have all been loaded onto the internet, or most of them have. And many of them are discussions about the pageant messages. Some of them are discussions about... we've even started doing some mediumship stuff that we're recording now. And I don't think you've got the latest one of those on the net yet. And we also have done quite a few discussions and frequently asked questions. In fact, we've done 200 frequently asked questions as well. Which are different to, many of them are different to the interviews. So we've started up a new Frequently Asked Questions YouTube channel, and the idea of that was to just give people lots of a list of lots and lots of different types of questions under different types of subjects, where they can listen for 20 minutes or 30 minutes or 10 minutes, depending on how long the question was answered, and they can easily get some truth in that short time frame. So that was the purpose of those. So many of you probably wouldn't have seen those, I would suggest. And some of them are worth seeing, in our opinion. That's just our opinion, of course. All right, well, let's get started on this topic of faith, shall we? What do you feel faith is? Have you given it much thought? You see, the way I see faith is probably different to the way most people see faith. I see faith in every single aspect of our day-to-day life. Most of us have learned faith by the time we're 3 years of age, in fact. Right? Just not faith in God, but we have faith in many other things. For example, most of us, by the time of 3 years of age, have some faith that somebody is going to feed us when we're hungry. And why do we have that faith? Usually it's because of the past experience that we have been fed every time that we were hungry. Can you see that? And so after a while, we get to the point where we realise that we don't need to worry about hunger so much, particularly in the Western world. Now, of course, there's people in other countries who do not have that faith. And the reason why they do not have that faith is because they have not had the experience of being fed every time they're hungry. And because of that, they don't necessarily have a faith that they are going to be fed whenever they're hungry. That makes sense, doesn't it? Can you see, straight away from that little illustration, faith is based upon what's happened to us previously, to a degree. You're 3 or 4 years of age, and you decide to jump up into the air, right? Now, all of you have a faith that you're going to come down again. Right? Now, you don't know the law of gravity in the sense of understanding it technically and scientifically, but you do know it from a personal experience. You know what the law of gravity is going to do. Because by that age, you have now become so used to the fact that every time you jump, you're going to go down rather than up into space. Now, imagine a life where you were worried about jumping for a moment. I can't jump today. I can't jump today. I might fly out into the universe if I jump today. You see, can you see that faith is based upon some kind of law as well? So in the case of the law of gravity, what happens is that we have faith that whenever we jump, we will return to Earth, and we know it as a certainty. And the reason why we know it as a certainty is because it is one of God's laws. One of the laws of the universe is the law of gravity. And so the law of gravity will determine what happens when we jump. And we come to trust these laws, these physical laws in particular, every single moment of our lives without any thought whatsoever. They become a part of our very existence, in fact. Every one of them requires our faith to a degree, but because we now know it as a certainty, we don't consider it to be faith. Now, if you look at what's happened historically with regard to the law of aerodynamics. Now, how many of you, when you were children, decided that you wanted to flirt with the law of aerodynamics and strapped a pack to your back or something like that, or tried to jump off a building with something above you that would flare out, hopefully, and catch you by the time you hit the ground? How many of you tried that, actually tried that? Right, so, yep. And how many of you are men? Yeah, quite a number, yep. That's normally the way it is. Well, I used to do that too. I'm very lucky to be alive, actually, in a lot of ways, because I loved the whole concept of flight ever since I was a child. And so what I used to do was I used to get these kites, and I'd make these kites, and then I'd jump out of a tree. And it's fortunate that actually the trees weren't very big where I grew up. Otherwise, I would have probably come to a lot more grief than I actually came to. And I was fascinated too by balance and those kind of things. I remember seeing as a child the whole concept of somebody doing a tightrope across Niagara Falls. Did you ever see those pictures? Well, when I saw those pictures, I was just fascinated. I decided I wanted to be a tightrope walker. And so what I did was I got up onto our fence, which was one of those old wooden fences, you know, with wooden slats about 6 foot high. And I got out one of my father's bars, which was a steel rod bar that went for about 20 or 30 feet long. And I was balancing with this bar, walking along the fence. And of course I fell off and broke my wrist. That's what happened to me. So, like I said, most of us have probably experimented with these kind of things, flirting with the laws. If you think about the law of aerodynamics, what caused man to decide to try to build a flying machine? Let's have the mic so that we can...
5: The birds?
4: The birds, watching the birds. But most of us, when we're little... And we watch it with fascination, don't we? It's like this underlying fascination. And inside of us builds this feeling. This feeling starts to develop of, oh, I would like to be able to do that. Right? And there's all sorts of reasons why we have that feeling when we look at a bird. Like, for example, we have the feeling of freedom. And many people who become pilots have that sensation where they love the sense of freedom that they feel when they when they're piloting. And so we've decided historically, many people have decided to flirt with the laws to find out whether there were any laws that controlled flight. Now obviously the fact that birds could do it had a huge impact upon our choices.

when we're asleep, we obviously our body separates from our physical body, and we are in the spirit world in that state. And in the spirit world, we can fly. Of course, we can move about quite easily. And so there is this feeling or this desire to do it when we're awake, which obviously has influenced mankind for a long time. The earliest recorded time in history where man there was some kind of reference to flight was in the 1700 years before my first century life, so 1700 years BC. And my suggestion to you is that it happened a lot earlier than that, but that was the first recorded thing that we actually have a record of now. But if you look through history, you know, we flirted with kites, and then we flirted with gliders, and then we flirted with balloons, and then we flirted with what was called lighter-than-air flight, which was all the balloon-type flight. And then we started flirting with heavier-than-air flight and learning how to control all of that. And this is where people like Whitehead and the Wright brothers and other people like that in history, they were flirting with the laws that controlled flight. The laws that controlled the three or four ways in which you can manoeuvre a craft. And as they did this, they were building on their knowledge of law. Does that make sense to you? So there is a direct relationship between faith and law. And I'm not talking now about man's laws. I'm talking about the laws of the universe, the laws that govern our very existence. So, for example, if we think about the law of gravity, which most of us are aware of now, and we become aware of at a very young age, that is a law that is a fact. It's a fact. It's one of the facts, scientific facts of the universe, is it not? Right? So the fact is that every single law that we have developed trust in is based upon facts that we can measure scientifically, that we have some kind of justification for believing in. Otherwise, we wouldn't believe it, would we? We wouldn't accept it. Now, the guys who started working on the other law, the law of aerodynamics, in other words, the science, these are all laws, they're all facts, it's the science of discovering what laws govern the manoeuvring of a vehicle that is in the air flying. Right? So these are laws all based around facts, things that we actually know. Now, we didn't know them at a time. For example, it wasn't known until quite recently in recorded history, it wasn't known that gravity could be measured in terms of its acceleration. So it had a speed and acceleration that would occur through gravity on the Earth, and that every mass would have a different value of gravity depending on the size of the mass. Those kind of things were fairly recently discovered in the last 500 or 600 years. And it was only by people doing what we now call experiments. That we came to understand the laws involving, for example, the law of gravity. Does that make sense? So if you are against experimenting with your life, then I suggest you're not going to find out many laws of the universe if you do that. And you'll be reliant on other people who are more courageous than yourself, who are willing to experiment. So my suggestion, though, is to have the courage to engage in experiments. Because the more we experiment with life, the more we begin to learn about the laws that govern our life. As we learn the law that governs our life, we then come to see those laws as facts, and once we see them as facts, we have some faith in what will happen in our future based on those laws. So faith isn't this thing that most religions tell you it is. Most religions tell you that you've just got to believe and there's no reason behind it. Or you've just got to accept it and there's

0: No proof when there's no proof. That's what they will tell you. And what I'm suggesting to you, if we look at our physical life, we can see that this is not true. The reality is, in our physical life, we have learned different laws through a process of experimenting and finding out eventually that there are facts that involve the process of discovery of law. And these facts determine what we can have faith in the future. So for example, with the Wright brothers, with their design of their aircraft, they realized that if they had this shape of a wing that would cause more air to flow over the top and therefore be thinner than underneath, then they would create lift. There was the principle of lift. And this was a law that they discovered through the design of gliders before they actually made their own aircraft that was powered. They designed gliders. And there were many experiments for almost 100 years before they came about that had proven these facts. So from their perspective, building an aircraft was not something that was, beyond imagination. All they realised is they understood the law. Now, when they were children, like myself, you remember those little helicopter things that you could buy? I don't know if you remember, they're usually made of plastic with a handle, and you pull the handle and it spins this blade that's got a certain shape, and all of a sudden the blade takes off and flies around and then lands. You remember those? I suppose they don't have these toys much anymore, but anyway. I'm showing my age now. But you pull it and off it flies and lands down. And it's fascinating for children to watch all of these laws in action. And so most children, like the Wright brothers, at a very young age, when they get one of these devices, they go, wow, there's the spark of their interest in some of the laws. And in their case, they wanted to discover more about the laws because there were certain things that were not discovered. And that was how to maneuver and control flight. So there was plenty of people who were going up in hot air balloons and then coming down somewhere where they didn't necessarily want to come down at some point in the future. They were comfortable with the whole concept of a hot air balloon flying because of the lighter than air concepts, but they didn't know how to control their flight. And man, after that point in time, wanted to focus on control of flight. And so this is where a lot of experiments were done by Whitehead, the Wright brothers and others, who were attempting to control flight. Now, the very first flight only went for something like 9 seconds or 12 seconds, I can't remember the actual figure, and they only went for something like 90 feet. But it was a controlled flight where they could manoeuvre the craft. Within 2 years or 3 years or so, they were flying 20 minutes at a time, right, with their craft, and flying up to 45 or 50 kilometres in terms of distance. And do you know how far we fly now? Well, we fly all around the world, don't we? And there's aircraft now that have 860 plus passengers flying at 900 kilometres per hour for 15,000 kilometres. Right, so that's that, and that has been made, that transition has been made in just over 100 years. Just over 100 years for that entire transition. But all of that transition was based upon laws and facts. Now, the people who were so-called visionary could vision the future of this. So you had people like Leonardo da Vinci, for example, who would construct or design or draw flying machines. Now this was hundreds and hundreds of years prior to it actually occurring. So they had dreams that it could occur and imagination, but it was not based upon some kind of weird science or some kind of like disturbed mind that caused them to believe all those things. It was based on what they could observe as facts. So what I'm trying to get at here is that there is a direct relationship between faith and facts. a direct relationship between faith and laws. Now, we haven't on earth always known of the law. And so what we have had to do is we've had to imagine certain things and then try experiments that would determine what the law would be. And then once we measured the results of these experiments, we decided to experiment some more with greater experiments and bigger experiments, but using the same law. Right? So there was a focus on understanding the law. So the law of gravity, we determine is a law. By the time we're 3 years of age, we are fully conscious of its operation, even though we are not necessarily aware of the intricacies technically regarding the law. So we wouldn't know, for example, when we're 3, most of us wouldn't know that the acceleration of the law of gravity is, on Earth, is 9.8 meters per second per second. We wouldn't know that, right? And most of us as adults probably not that aware of that either, unfortunately. You were probably told that sometime in your history when you were at school. Now, we know that because it's been measured, the acceleration of the law of gravity. Right? We know that. We also know that it's developed by the differentials in mass. So we know that if something's bigger, it has a greater gravity than something that's smaller. And this is why when they calculated all the calculations regarding going to the moon, they were aware that they'd be able to make a step and sort of fly through the air a bit before they hit the ground, because the mass of the moon is much, much lower than the mass of the Earth, and so forth. Therefore there is less gravity. And because of the calculations of the relativity between mass and gravity, we can actually work out the actual gravity of any mass. So there's a whole lot of scientific principles and technical principles associated with knowing the law that defines gravity and the relationship between that law and mass itself, and the creation of gravity from mass. And of course, we know that every material has a different mass. So if something's made of a gaseous ball, for example, it's going to be much, much lighter and therefore have less gravity than something that's made of a solid core that is much heavier and therefore will have more gravity associated with it. And these principles can all be calculated. If, in fact, we are still coming to understand gravity. Did you know that? There is still quite a lot scientifically that we do not know about gravity. For example, there's the measurements of dark matter, right, that determine gravitational fields, that's matter that we cannot measure using any normal techniques, but we know it's there. Now, these are all principles where we're still coming to understand the laws of gravity. And of course, it also brings us to the laws of gravity and how it affects light. So how it affects the things we see. It actually curves light if the mass is great enough. Right? So the little child who's 3, if we just go down that one level of investigation of let's find out everything that we can possibly find out about gravity, by the time they're a scientist at 40, they'd still be working through many, many things that they need to know about this one single force or law. It's very different knowing the technicalities of something, is it not, compared to actually being involved in its operation. So the child at 3 is involved in the operation every time it jumps into the air. But it doesn't know the technicalities, how it affects the operation of the universe at that point. There's more things to discover. And so it is with all of God's laws, in fact. All of God's laws are facts, but the more we investigate them, the more we realize we don't know. And that is generally the case with most scientific discoveries. And it's also the case with most of these principles that we can discover in terms of physical principles. Now, why have I raised all of that in a discussion about faith? Do you think? Thanks, Jason, at the back there.
1: I was just getting a feeling of my own soul's gravity and magnetism and how it relates to law of attraction and God's laws and experimenting.
0: All right, you're way too technical for me already. I'm sorry. Why do you think I have presented this firstly as an introductory concept to the term of faith, do you think? So Alex in front. And then...
2: That we gain faith through experience.
0: We gain faith through experience and experimentation, yes. Anything else that we can gain from this analogy? If we go, if we come down to Laura here on the side, and then down to Joy on this side.
3: That it's not like wishing on a blind, wishing or a hope that there's something that exists. Like it's a fact, it's proof, it's a law.
0: So it's not a blind, as you were just about.
3: It's not like a wish, a blind wish, or a hope that
0: yes.
3: something exists.
0: So, like so faith isn't blind. It's not a wish. It's not a hope.
3: Yeah.
0: Right? Yeah, I agree with all of those statements. Yeah. Joy?
4: The fact that it's based on facts, like, and so there are so many more observable facts, whereas I know I've lived my life just in opinions, which is not the same as observable facts.
0: Exactly. So it is very different to an opinion. So these are all the things that faith isn't. It's not an opinion. And it's not a belief. Not a belief. Mm-hmm. It's not an opinion. Mm-hmm. So there are many people historically who believed that the earth was square. That's a belief. We discovered through circumnavigating the earth that it's round. That's a fact. There's a big difference between belief and fact. So we need to understand the difference. It's no good believing in something that's false. Because that's not a fact. You can have people say that you can have faith in something that's false. I don't agree. That's not faith, that's wishful thinking. It's not the same as faith, right? Completely different. And I'm not here to encourage you into wishful thinking. That's not what we want to do here, right? So these things, blind, wishful, hopeful thinking, opinions, beliefs, these are all things that are not the domain of faith. Faith does not accompany these things. They are all different kinds of qualities, some of which are good. In other words, hope, having hope is a great thing. And some of which are not necessarily good. Like when we have a belief in something that's completely false, it can mislead a lot of our life if we're not careful. So that's not helpful. So I'm not suggesting to you that you have faith in things that are not based on facts. Right, it's very important to understand. Is there any other things? If we go back to Graham and then come back in front of Graham and then down here on this side.
5: I see the analogy that you're starting to paint.
0: Yep.
5: That in God's universe, he's created all these, or he and she has created all these laws.
0: Exactly. Let's say at the beginning we don't even know if it's a he or a she.
5: No.
0: And we don't even know if it's a God.
5: Exactly. Yeah.
0: If we really start properly.
5: Yeah. Yeah. And in my investigation on the scientific side as opposed to the spiritual side,
0: yeah,
5: I found that when I start to investigate the laws, I think you touched on it, that you can spend 40 years just trying to understand gravity.
0: Mm-hmm.
5: And I have a little sort of aphorism that everything that God creates is infinite.
0: Yeah.
5: And it's...
0: But even that might be a supposition right at the beginning.
5: Yeah, exactly. That's just something that I intuitively feel.
0: Yeah.
5: That he doesn't or she doesn't have limits.
0: But that again is another supposition.
5: Is an assumption.
0: Can you see what we do?
5: Yeah.
0: We often start discussing things, and I know you're getting to a point, Graham, but we often start discussing matters, and we make a lot of suppositions, many of which we personally might feel that we have established, but the audience themselves may not have established. The person who is listening to us may not have established these particular things. And can you see with every discussion, unless there is some establishment of factual evidence, it really is pointless to continue the discussion, isn't it? It's like saying, you've just got to trust that I'm talking about gravity. Now, with gravity, it's easy because it's a physical thing that we can all experience. We jump up, we fall back down to the earth. We've experienced that in that moment. Obviously there's a law in place that controls that, and it's a fact. It controls it a certain way on earth every single time, and that's a fact, right? And unless we engage another law, right, which they've actually found, you know, there were calculations done in the 1800s. You know how a lot of people used to strap feathers to their and flap and hope to fly? Well, a scientist in the 1800s found that he could make some calculations about whether that would be possible. And actually he finished up calculating that it's impossible for a person to strap a heap of feathers to themselves and try to lift their own weight off the ground through the power of their own arms, through mathematical formula. Every single thing that becomes a fact can be justified through some kind of mathematical or scientific process. Does that make sense? Is there any point you wanted to make, though?
5: Yes, so as we discover the facts relating to these laws, there's the analogy that we get more faith through experience of those laws.
0: Yes, well, I want to take the analogy of faith a lot further than that, actually, because we want to break it up. So when we talk about faith, and this is where I'm leading towards, is we want to see what is involved with faith completely, not just this initial discussion. So what I'm illustrating firstly is that with regard to physical laws, most of us have quite a strong and, in fact, such a developed faith with these physical laws that we know them as certainty. In other words, faith is no longer necessary because now we know for certain that that belief is true. We don't know everything about it necessarily, but from an experiential perspective, we do know that it's true or certain. And we have complete trust in its operation. So much so that we're willing to send people from the Earth 250,000 kilometres away from the Earth to the Moon and back again, knowing that they'll be able to come back. And the astronauts who were coming back had complete confidence in the laws, knowing that those laws would bring them back home, as long as they engaged the laws correctly. Now, in their case, they had to engage lots of laws. They had to engage laws about what they would be able to do in terms of manoeuvring the craft, how they would land on the moon, how they would exit the moon, how they'd land back on Earth. They had to engage all the laws and principles of slingshotting around and acceleration, principles of gravity controlling all of these particular things. There were huge amounts of laws that were engaged in one operation. And yet, we could do it with complete confidence that it was going to come about. It would be certain. And we're over here next, aren't we?
6: AJ, the facts start in your mind, don't they? And then the faith comes from your soul?
0: Well, this is one thing I want to talk about, is that before these laws were discovered, somebody had some kind of feeling, didn't they, that they were able to be discovered, right? And so they might not have known the laws of aerodynamics, for example, but they had a feeling that they could be discovered. Yes. They didn't even know all the laws of gravity. They didn't know that they could measure it, for example. But somebody had a feeling that that could be discovered too.
6: Yes.
0: So where did this feeling come from? Right? Now, these feelings don't just come from our mind, because there's all sorts of places they come from. Even little children have these feelings. And they don't necessarily have a developed mind enough to engage those particular feelings. So these feelings come from other places, obviously, which let's call it our soul, shall we? Because we don't even know whether we've got one, do we?
6: No, not really.
0: If we really approach the universe around us as a completely blank slate, we don't know anything when we begin. And there's things that we learn through the process of experimenting and flirting, if you like, with the laws that are involved. Discovering the laws. That's the key part. Now, there is a relationship between this and faith, and then I want to talk about spiritual faith. Now, Graham made a comment just earlier that he felt there was a separation between science and faith. I cannot agree with that. I believe that there is no separation between any scientific principle and faith and spiritual development and physical development and soul-based development. All of them, to me, are all based upon law. That means they are all based upon facts. Now, if they're all based upon facts, it's just a matter of whether I'm willing to engage in experiment to discover the facts that matters. And if I'm not willing to engage the experiment, then it's highly likely that I won't discover all the facts. But if I'm willing to engage the experimentation process, then it is highly likely that I will discover more and more and more facts as a result. Those facts will lead me to having faith about new things that I didn't have faith about before. And then I have a desire to develop and find out about those facts that govern the operation of those particular things. So I see it as all aspects of our life are completely based upon facts. And in fact, if it's not based upon facts or reality, my suggestion to you is that it's just an opinion, it's blind and wishful thinking, and it's pointless as well. You're far better off not having an opinion, right, rather than holding on to an opinion that is not based upon a fact. Because often a person who doesn't have an opinion is willing to receive the fact before a person who has a preconceived opinion. And this is a problem that we find with most of our development on the planet. We finish up developing a certain process down a certain path, and then everybody starts believing that's the fact and that's the only fact. And as a result, we stop investigating. We stop investigating the new facts, the new truths, the laws that govern these particular things. And when we stop investigating, what do? We stagnate. Not only just ourselves, the whole of humanity stagnates in different areas as a result of the whole of humanity having a concept that is fixed in a certain belief system that is not necessarily a fact. Now, I'll give you an example of that. There are people today, like the medical profession today, will tell you that, and this is the majority of them, will tell you that every physical sickness has a physical cause. And scientists are constantly focused on finding the causes of physical diseases so that they can fix them with a physical solution. Right? How many of you are sick? Right? And do these physical solutions, they do help, do they not? Temporarily, many times. But we still grow old and we still die anyway. So that doesn't seem to be stopped at any point. Although scientists are even working on that now. Like how to fix up that gene that's in our body, the death gene that causes our body to go into this place of not replicating its cell structure properly and dying. They're even working on that because there's physical laws associated with that too. But if we examine all of these physical laws, we are so focused on the physical that we forget that there might be, just the concept in our mind, we forget, there might be other laws that govern this. Other laws that we're not aware of that are governing what's really going on. Right? Now, if we're not a blind person who, you know, has a lot of wishful thinking and we believe in things and have opinions about things that might be true or might not be true, and we rub all that out and we stop worrying about all of that, right? Thank you for the board cleaners, by the way. That was really good. And then we would be willing to engage in experiments to find out the truth about the matter. However, if all of us collectively decide at a certain point in time that we've already found out all the truth that we need to know about those particular things, or we all believe that such truth is not available at all, then you can see that no one is going to stretch the limits and move into a new domain of law that we have previously undiscovered. Now, the reason why I love the scientific principles is because I'm a scientist myself. The trouble is, on earth at the moment, there's no university that you can get the kind of degree that I'm interested in. Right? Now, the reason why I say that is because I have always, all of my life, been interested in the principles governing the laws that control the individual person and what happens to the individual person. Now, I discovered quite early in my life in the first century, I understood these principles. While I did not know that gravity was 9.8 meters per second per second in terms of its acceleration, I did understand the principle of gravity, and I saw that as a fact, as a law. And then I knew that there were laws that we had not yet discovered. But the laws, all of those laws I saw were attributed to the physical existence of man. And I started thinking, what if there's a whole other existences of man? Like, what if there's a spiritual existence of man? And by spiritual, I didn't use that term. I used the term, what happens is when the physical body dies, what happens if life continues on? So we now call that the spiritual, if you like, life of man. But then I went even further and said, what happens if there's this thing underneath all of these things that I came up to term the soul, but many people before me had called the soul. So my interest wasn't generated by, it all came up in my mind that I thought, maybe there is such a thing as a soul. I just looked at all of the writings that I could read and all the different things that I read in the prophets of the Bible and things like that in the first century, and I thought, maybe there is a soul too, and maybe there is a spirit body as well as the physical body. And while I knew there were physical laws, it made sense to me that there must also be spiritual laws and there must also be laws that govern the soul. Now, that's a fairly logical supposition, isn't it? Given the fact that we all are bound by physical laws, it would make sense that if there is a spiritual existence or a spiritual part of man, that there must be a whole set of laws that govern that. And it would also make sense that if there is a soul-based part of man, that there must be a whole set of laws that govern that. And so I set about, through my relationship with God, to discover those laws. Does that make sense? Now, it's a pretty logical decision, don't you think? Right? It's amazing how many of us don't decide to do it, though. But it is a very logical decision. And to me, it doesn't... And I know, Rob, you just said courageous. To me, it didn't feel like any courage whatsoever. Because I just felt like, well, no, I've trusted these physical laws all of my life. Why would I not trust that there would be other laws governing these other parts of us? Of course it makes sense, logically. Right? So there are laws that govern these other parts of us. And it just requires that people set about trying to find them. Doesn't it? Like being willing to undertake the experiments that finish up finding these particular laws that govern them.
7: Right? I could accept that if there's physical laws, there's spiritual laws and soul laws, but what I can't get to is how did you discover from physical to spiritual to soul? You know, how did you get from there to there to there?
0: Exactly, it's a very good question. And the answer is really simple. I realised that if there was so much law, there had to be somebody who created them. So all of those things told me that if there were laws that govern my physical existence, which I could see in operation all the time, and I could feel in operation all the time, and I could engage with trust, complete trust, and I then assumed that there must be the same for the spiritual and soul-based conditions, I thought, well, this is proof, and in fact, to me, it is one of the major proofs of the existence of God. Because theoretically, if God didn't exist, then we live in an anarchy-based universe. And in an anarchy-based universe, there would be no laws, theoretically. The fact that there are laws that govern our universe tends to indicate that there was a person who formulated these particular laws. Do you see the relationship? And most people don't see the relationship, actually, I feel. Most people don't understand that if we are governed by laws that are solid and firm, then why, and in fact in our country, if you think about it, here in Australia, we have hundreds of thousands of laws. Who created them? Now they govern, they don't govern even our physical existence, most of them. They are just figments of our imagination, but they do control our lives because we all agree to observe them. In this case, what I observed was that whether we chose to observe these laws or not, we were forced into observing them. So the person who decides to step off a cliff without the aid of aerodynamics found that gravity had its effect. It was an immutable law of God. It was something that would not and could not be changed under any circumstance unless there was a higher law which negated its effect. Do you follow that? So the law of gravity can, in our case at the moment, a man's case at the moment, the law of gravity can be negated through these laws of aerodynamics. Can you see that? And when I say negated, it's not like the law of gravity ceases to operate. The law of gravity continues its operation. But the law of aerodynamics, being a powerful law in itself, can overcome the forces of gravity under certain circumstances. And all we had to do was discover the circumstances. Somebody had to do a heap of experiments, sometimes at the result of the loss of their own life, in order to discover the circumstance. Do you know, with the Wright brothers, they were never married. They didn't have children. Both Orville and Wilbur Wright didn't get married. They didn't have children. And they made an agreement with their father that they would never fly together. Can you see why? Because they had all this knowledge about the laws of aerodynamics, and they thought if both of us die at the same time, then the development of these laws would all be halted or made stagnant. Right? So they decided instead to have one fly one time, one fly the next time, one fly the next time, and so forth. And there was only one time in their entire life where they flew together. And they did have accidents, by the way. There was a time, a couple of years after their first flights, when I think it was Wilbur, had quite a large accident, and he was flying with a passenger, and his passenger died. So it's not like they didn't have trouble in the process of the discovery of these laws and putting them into application. But if you think about it, they were willing to engage the experiments. Now, what I'm suggesting is, it makes sense if there is laws that govern the physical universe, they had to have came from some source. There has to be something that backed them up, created them. And it also made sense to me that the same source that created the physical laws probably also created the spiritual laws that govern our existence. So the same source. And the same source that controlled our spiritual existence also created the laws that controlled our soul. And so it made sense to me that that would be the same source. And then I made one assumption. And it's a very simple assumption. What if that source is good? And what if that source wants to share the truth about all these laws with me? And then it made sense to me. I started going, maybe my better option was to stop trying to find the individual laws and to focus on the source of them first. Because the laws involving the source would actually probably tell me a lot about all the other laws. Does that make sense? And so from that time on, I focused my attention in finding out the laws that govern my connection with the source. Thank you. Hopefully, it's not the source calling. It's the first time I've ever seen him use a phone, anyway. Okay. So, can you see from a logical perspective, it makes complete sense to actually, firstly, in your life, experiment with the laws that govern your interaction with the source of all laws than it does to actually experiment with the laws that that source has created. Now, what mankind does, and we've become addicted to doing this, by the way, we've decided to forget about the source because we believe, most of us believe, that such a connection with the source where the source wants to tell us everything is not possible. Can you see? We've told ourselves a belief, and in the process of telling ourselves this belief, we have closed down all investigation or experiments into that. And we've given up the process of experimenting in that particular area. So instead, what we've done is we've focused more of our attention on trying to discover the laws themselves. Now, given an eternal and everlasting and infinite universe, which science has now discovered is continuously expanding, given that, it would make sense that if it's continually expanding and it's infinite, that it would make sense that the laws that are created within this universe are probably also, if not expanding, already infinite in number. And I don't know about you, but discovering 40 years, if I spend 40 years studying the law of gravity, right? And then 40 years on the law of aerodynamics, and then 40 years on the who knows what other laws I might be discovering. Can you see my life might be chewed up pretty rapidly, particularly my life on Earth? And then let's say I pass into the spirit world, which I know exists, but let's not assume that it exists, because most people don't assume it exists. There's only 80 years for most people to discover most of these laws. And so what do? They go, that's all a waste of time. I might as well just have some fun. Right? And this is where a lot of our viewpoints of life come from, this idea that it's impossible for us to discover everything, so why bother trying to discover anything? Why not just live in it? And many of us have chosen to do that, actually. Many people on the planet choose to do that. But I'm suggesting that if the physical laws are infinite in nature, the spiritual laws are infinite in nature, it would make sense that that's the case, and the soul-based laws might be infinite in nature too, then boy, that's going to be a lot of my time chewed up trying to find out about these laws. And in the end, I still won't know the source. I still won't know the source of the laws. And what if I have the option of knowing the source of the laws, and the source of the laws tells me all the laws? Yeah, that would be a much better option, I feel. And that is where I feel it's a much more logical thing to try to do, to work out whether there is such a thing as a connection with the source. Right. But if we get back to our discussion about faith, can you see that the kind of faith I'm speaking of is not the kind of faith that is blind? It's not the kind of faith that's just a belief system without any backing. It's not the kind of faith that's just a concept in your own imagination, but it's actually based on reality. It's based on scientific, verifiable facts. That's the kind of faith that we need to have. Does that make sense? Graham?
8: I see there's a problem with facts.
0: Sure.
8: And that, you know, some people choose to believe some things as facts and other people will choose to believe they're not facts.
0: Yeah, and see, I'm not speaking of that. What I'm speaking about is what is the actual fact.
8: Yes, I know, but you're quoting science all the time and even scientists can't agree. Like I was reading in The Australian this morning how a few decades ago scientists were saying that the fact was that people with schizophrenia were no more likely to be violent than normal people. And now scientists are saying, oh, they can be up to 9 times more violent than normal people. So what scientifically agreed was facts a few decades ago was different to what is scientifically agreed now.
0: I agree, but if somebody didn't do the experiment trying to find more facts, we would never know that.
8: But like the if you have a belief in something, you tend to find facts that support that belief.
0: But sooner or later, with the way God's universal laws work, you can, if you have a sincere desire to experiment, you will soon find out through a process that everything that you previously believed about that particular thing might be wrong. So I can't see how that is different to what I'm saying.
8: It just seems to me it's a long, drawn-out process discovering what are actually the facts.
0: Oh, I agree. I agree. Like with the law of aerodynamics, it was a 3,700-year process. So I'm not disputing that it's a long process. What I'm saying, though, is that in the end, we now trust it with our very lives, do we not? Right? And we know it to be a fact because we experience it. And it's very different experiencing it than just theorising about it. And what I would suggest to you is that the first example you gave were people just theorising without having the facts at their disposal. But once they measured the facts by getting all the so-called schizophrenic people together and working out what happened with their life, once they could measure the facts, then they realised that that original postulation was incorrect. And this is okay, I feel. It's the discovery of facts like that.
8: Yeah, I know, and I agree with you totally. I'm not trying to...
0: So what's the emotional problem you have with it? Can you see the emotional problem you have with it is you don't want to take that long? Can you see that? And you want to know what is the actual fact right now.
8: Yeah.
0: And I'm telling you, it's impossible for anybody to give you that information. Even God can't give you that information, given the current development. All future discovery will be a process. No one here... Now, again, it's logical. And this is something I feel you don't really understand at the soul level, and many of you do not understand this at the soul level, because if you did, you wouldn't be so frightened about hearing truth. And you wouldn't be so frightened about making mistakes. Because if you understood at the soul level that your life from now on is going to be a process of discovery of new things, you wouldn't decide to wait around until somebody tells you the truth of it. You'd be a part of the discovery. Does that make sense? Many of us don't do that, and the reason why we don't do that is because we're afraid, and this is where our fear has a major impact upon our willingness to engage the process of our life. If you truly understood the truth that we live in an infinite universe and that only God knows everything, because God is the source, the one who created it, if we understand that fact, then we would not be so hung up about the fact that we don't know things. And we would not be so hung up about making mistakes. We'd be perfectly okay with making mistakes. Many of you are not okay with making mistakes at all. Right? I know that because when you ask me for my opinion about earth changes, for example, and I tell you this is what I feel today, you then go away hoping it's a fact. What have I just said about opinions? What did I say opinions were? They're just suppositions, but what are they? They are not facts. When you ask me for my opinion about something, and if I don't know if it's a fact, I tell you, well, this is my opinion at the time, and yet you go away thinking or wanting it to be a fact. That's totally ludicrous. Why would you do such a thing? I know certain things are facts because I've had my own experience with those particular things, and faith is one of those things that I know is a fact, right, that we're talking about today. Tomorrow we'll be talking about prayer, and I know it works as a fact. I've had a whole life of it as a fact, 2,000 years of life of it as a fact. I know it works. I know what it does. These are facts that I'm presenting to you. That's different than you asking me for my opinion about what might happen in the future. I've got no idea. That's a fact. I've got no idea. I only have an opinion, just like you might have one. Does that make sense? Because nobody would know that as a fact, except perhaps God, who created all the laws involved that create the future. But I don't know. I cannot predict your future. Many of us want the prediction of a future. Why? Because we're afraid to engage our day-to-day life, discovering and experimenting with our life to determine what the facts are. Does that make sense? That's why we don't engage. And this is the problem that we have. So opinions are not worth much. So when the scientific community says, we believe da-da-da-da-da-da, to me they are just presenting their opinion without knowing the full facts yet. And so I'm not totally addicted to going, well, that means that's true and that's I can base my whole life on that. And I would say to you and suggest to you that you're very unwise doing the same. Because there is so much more for us to discover. And that makes sense. In an infinite universe, it makes sense that we're going to have more to discover, does it not? Every single day there'll be more to discover. Do you want to engage the discovery? Or are you just going to sit back and have your experiential life without discovering more, waiting for other people to do all the discoveries for you? And the irony is, who's the person that's going to enjoy those discoveries the most? Is the person who discovers them, not you. Right? And that's a fact. The reason why that's a fact is because the people who come along afterwards have not had to go through the process. And since they have not had to go through the process, they don't have a full appreciation of what's involved in understanding these facts. And if you don't have a full appreciation, you don't have gratitude and you don't really engage it. So I'm suggesting that unless you're willing to live your life like this as an experiment, and unless you're willing to discover more and more and more of God's laws as an experiment for you personally, you are not going to have the same kind of joy as a person who does those things. There's also another reason, and that is this. If I'm a person who's a pianist, and I'm playing the piano, and I play it beautifully, and you go, and you come up to me and you say, I would love to be able to play the piano like you do. And I can tell you as a fact that you are able to play the piano as good as anyone who's ever lived. Huh? Now that's a fact. But is it ever going to be your reality unless you have some faith that you can make it your fact? You see, just because facts are presented to you, it does not mean that you believe them or that they will affect your life in a positive direction. So a person can get up in front of you like this and tell you fact after fact. But unless you personally engage something where you want to experience that particular thing, you will not ever have the benefit of those facts in your personal life.
9: It just doesn't seem very efficient. Like the Wright brothers discovered the laws of aerodynamics, and we all benefit from those.
0: Mm-hmm.
9: And so we can't rely on Jesus to discover all the laws of the soul. And the
0: By the way, they didn't discover all the laws of aerodynamics.
9: Oh, okay. It did start a long time
0: ago. It started many, many thousands of years prior to them, in fact.
9: So there was a succession of people who had that desire.
0: Yes.
9: And they discovered those laws.
0: All with limited lifetimes.
9: And now we all benefit. What I'm saying is that we don't need to discover the laws of aerodynamics for ourselves.
0: No, but when you fly, you certainly appreciate knowing them and understanding them as a fact, do you not?
9: Yes.
0: Okay.
9: I'm still feeling like, well, to me, the fast track is to find Jesus, because he's worked out all the laws of the spirit life and the soul and learn them from him, as opposed to...
0: But what I'm saying is, even if you find Jesus and you listen to every single thing he says, which is quite difficult, as you know, from personal experience. And apply absolutely everything. Unless you engage a process that he describes, you will never know these things as a fact. Does that make sense? So this is the problem. Now, don't take the analogy too far with this physical thing that I'm talking about, because we've got to get into the discussion about faith and what that really is as a part of this. But it's important for you to realize that you can listen to somebody present to you fact after fact after fact after fact and have no appreciation for it whatsoever, have no appreciation for how it's going to change your life in any way, have no appreciation of how it's going to affect your future, and have very little desire to engage any of it. That's a fact too. You can choose to do all of that. Right? So it requires more than just the presentation of facts and listening to somebody present facts to you before you will engage the process of changing your own life. Far more. And this is where faith is involved.
9: Which is proven by the fact that we've listened to you for 4 years and not necessarily done the first thing that you've shared with us.
0: Yes, many of you come up to me 4 years later and go, you know that thing you said 4 years ago? I'm just realising that I don't know anything about it. And I go, yeah, that's right. That's what it's like unless you engage this other process which we want to talk to you about. And what I'm illustrating to you, and already you as an audience are starting to see the flaws with the normal types of faith. So what I'm talking about is this faith based on facts, but you're starting to see the flaws. The flaws are, well, the trouble is I only have a certain amount of facts. So at any one point in time, I've only got a limited number of facts. I haven't got all the facts, right? So therefore, I don't know all the reality. I only know a limited reality. Are you starting to see that, right? You're also starting to see that unless you personally experience something, while it might be a fact, it doesn't mean it's a fact for you. Right? So it might be a fact in terms of how the universe operates and how everything works, but it might not be a fact for you personally until you go through some kind of different process. Does that make sense? And this is why we start presenting facts after fact after fact after fact. And many of you now have come to long enough sessions to have quite a lot of facts presented to you, right? But some of you have done that without changing at all. Why? Because it has yet to be engaged something inside of you that causes you to desire to actually take some action based upon these facts. So now we're starting to see that there is a relationship between the fact, the actual reality, and whether you will choose to act upon them. Isn't that interesting? Facts. Funny the English language sometimes, right? You see, quite often we are presented with fact after fact after fact in our personal life. And God's doing this, by the way, with you every single moment of every single day of your entire existence, whether it's here on earth or in the spirit world. God is presenting you fact after fact after fact after fact. So when you have an accident, you know, like I did this morning, I had an accident. I was just working on a redundant array server, and it had a very sharp edge, and it cut me across there. And I go, that's an interesting fact. God is just telling me something here. This accident, no accident happens by chance. I've learnt that enough about all of the other laws to know that me cutting myself on my left hand just before a seminar and having to patch myself up with super glue so that I don't bleed everywhere has some kind of significance. Does that make sense? And I've just got to find what that is. Right? I've just got to find what that is. Now, often we can listen to a whole group of facts and never act upon any of them. Right? What are the facts you act upon? Have you given that much thought? I'm not asking what ones they are. I'm asking what group of facts do you act upon? Let's Tris.
10: Usually the ones I'm not afraid of.
0: The ones you're not afraid of, yes, let's make a bit

0: Now, the ones you already know, but some of the ones that you don't know, you act upon, so that's not always the case. But think back to your comfort zone thing. What is it there? You like them, don't
1: yes.
0: you?
1: Yes, my addictions.
0: And your like of them causes you to act upon them. Isn't that true?
1: Yes.
0: And that's what causes us to act. You see, in the way God's doing presenting us the truth is that God's presenting us the truth of millions of facts. So many facts that we don't know them all. And one person in a lifetime can never even discover hardly any of them. And what causes us to act upon them is not the facts themselves. It's if we feel there is a personal benefit to acting upon it. And if we feel there's a personal benefit, we will act upon it. But if we don't feel there's a personal benefit, then we will not act upon it. Can you see that? Huh?
2: Hi, Jesus.
0: How you doing, Mark?
2: Good, thanks. You said something a long time ago that I don't think I had faith in, but I hoped. And over the time, I verbalised that hope, mm-hmm. I felt.
0: Yep.
2: And I haven't acted on it really, although I've verbalised it to other people, and other people were convinced that I had total faith in it, I believe, at the time. But God, in my law of attraction, showing me now it's the truth.
0: Yeah.
2: So...
0: Well, this is what we want to talk about more. How these things, how faith, hope, and finish up trust, which is the end result where we have full, complete confidence, how these things are all related and what motivates. But what we're trying to get at this point, and this is an important point that I'm trying to make, is that your deciding to act doesn't depend upon the facts so much. It depends upon whether you feel there's a personal benefit. Right? That's what it depends upon. So many of you are willing to act upon things that are not facts because you believe there's a personal benefit. Right? And many of you are willing to actually try to break God's facts in order to get the personal benefit. Right? And that's a problem if we're really ever going to become harmonious with the laws that govern our very existence. So a lot of the times what we're trying to do is we're not really trying to discover law. You know what we're most of us trying to do instead? We're trying to do this. Are we not? Is it two L's? That's what we're trying to do most of the time. And why do we try to do that? Because we do not believe that finding and discovering more laws that God has created will give us freedom. We believe what it will do is constrain us. We believe it's going to restrict us further by knowing the laws. And so we've come up with this term. You know the term. It says ignorance is bliss. Isn't it? Is that the term that we often use? I can tell you as a fact that ignorance is not bliss. Bliss is knowing all of the laws and living by them. That's bliss. All right? So it's not ignorance that's bliss. It's knowing everything, all the laws that govern your existence and living by them. That brings you bliss. Yep. If we come down the front to Jennifer.
3: Wouldn't it be more wanting to live by the laws is bliss? Because, like, I can live by the laws, but I can be really, you know, angry about it or anxious about it. Or...
0: But the reality is, Jennifer, and this is something that you've yet to really understand, I feel, the reality is that if you want...

0: want to break the law while you're living by the law, you will never experience the bliss that comes from living by the law, because there's a law that governs that as well. Does that make sense? And most of us have yet to discover the laws that cause our own pain as a result of our own rebellion, or not even as a result of our rebellion. Many of us are reluctant. Obeyers. We reluctantly obey. Right? How many of you would classify as a person as reluctantly obeys? You think about the laws of the land, how many of them do you reluctantly obey? Yeah, you imagine, so God's made this beautiful universe full of laws that are all created that will allow us to experience bliss if we engage every one of them. But the majority of us are not interested in finding the physical ones. We're not interested in finding the spiritual ones. And we're not interested in finding the soul-based laws because we want to be a rebel without a cause. And there is no reason for doing it, but we want to be a rebel. And the things we can't rebel against without getting the real problem, we reluctantly obey. Now, under those circumstances, you are never going to experience bliss. Ever. Mary?
1: I also feel we'll never experience faith.
0: Exactly.
1: Because it seems to me that faith comes when we experience the facts, not when we hear them.
0: Yes.
1: And if we reluctantly, if our heart really wants to rebel, then we never actually experience faith. We never experience the fact which builds our faith.
0: Exactly. Yeah. And that, for that reason, the majority of you here in the audience have no faith in anything that I've presented to you. Isn't that interesting? Because you're yet to want to experience it. You see? You reluctantly engage it many times. You go, oh, there's a law of attraction again in my life, right? And you get all upset about it, like as if God's making a mistake. God made a mistake with that law, you know. I'm getting this attraction. And my soul attracted it. I know that. What? I wish I never heard that. I wish I never heard that my soul attracts these events. Right? We were having a conversation the other day. Someone was just angry that they were attracting that thing. I go, yeah, that's the rebellion. You know, you don't want to accept that there's a law involved that's perfect, and it's only our disharmony with it that causes these attractions. We don't want to accept that, right? And we go, no, it's not my fault. If it's not your fault, then whose fault is it? Like if you're attracted something into your personal life and it's not your fault, then whose fault is it? Well, to be honest, most of you believe it's God's fault. He shouldn't have made the law. If he made the law different, I'd have a different outcome. This is the way that we often view it, right? But we don't understand. The law of gravity is fact, but it has some beautiful results, eh? Yeah, it meant that your very life lasted longer than about 25 seconds. Because otherwise you would have popped out of mum and flown off into space. Right? That's a loving outcome. You had a longer life than 25 seconds. And there goes the law of gravity, another loving outcome, right? Right? And the law of aerodynamics have loving outcomes. All the physical laws have loving outcomes. Why wouldn't you then assume that all of the other laws that govern the other parts of your existence all also have loving outcomes if you understand them and engage them? Why wouldn't you assume this? Because you know what? We're totally addicted to having what we believe are our desires met. And so we only listen to the facts that meet up with our desires. We are totally dismissive of all the other facts, including dismissive of the very facts of what's happening to our life. Right? So we get a sore or some, you know, ache here, pain there, whatever. We're totally dismissive of these facts that are being presented to us, not understanding. And the reason why we're dismissive, because we want to rebel. We're reluctant obeyers of the law. The majority of us have to work on that. Because if you truly want to ever have any faith about God and the future, you're going to have to learn to move from being a reluctant obeyer into wanting to understand the law and obey it, because it's the desire to understand the law and obey it that's given us the beautiful things that it's already given us. So we benefit from somebody deciding that they wanted to understand the law of aerodynamics. Right? How many of you would have ever flown on your own desire if you didn't, somebody else didn't discover the law of aerodynamics? How many of you would have attempted to go through what, say, George Whitehead went through, or the Wright brothers went through, where you spent a whole life discovering one particular thing just so you could do it? How many of you would be willing to do that? I suggest not very many of us. There are some of us, but not very many of us that are willing to do that. And the reason why is because we feel certain things about law. We feel it's going to restrict us. Now, there is no real reason why we could ever think that. Every time mankind has discovered a physical law, it has always resulted, that's an actual fact of the universe, it has always resulted in more freedom for mankind. So how can you then go, if I discover or know about a law that applies to me personally, that's going to result in less freedom? How can you do that? You can't. Not logically, right? Can I just move on though? Yep. So let's move on to the point that I'm trying to make about faith, shall we? So we've seen this relationship now, that there are physical, spiritual, and possibly there are physical laws, we know that for a certain. Possibly there's spiritual laws, and possibly there's soul-based laws, and somebody has to do some experiments to find out. Right? Otherwise, none of us are ever going to find out. And what I'm suggesting to you is what is going to make you be one of those people that experiment? You're going to have to see somehow that there is a personal benefit to doing it. Because that's the only thing that's going to drive you to do it. Right? Now, the problem with most religious philosophies on the planet is that there does not seem much personal benefit to follow them, because they feel restrictive. They feel like they're imposing more and more, you know, constraints upon you generally. And that's why for the majority of people, they feel like, I don't want to know more about religion. Every time I find out something more, it feels like there's another restriction on me. And another, and another, and another, and another. And in fact, there are whole books written about what restrictions should apply to an average person with faith. But if we examine faith generally on the planet, and now I'm speaking more about faith, about the bigger things in the universe. So I've illustrated at this point that we all have faith in physical things. And our day-to-day lives are proof of the faith that we have in physical things. Very few of us have faith in spiritual things, and almost none of us have faith in soul-based things. That's the reality. And what I'm suggesting is, to gain the faith, there's got to be some kind of experiments, and our focus needs to change. Instead of focusing on the physical as we do, and we experiment often every single day with the physical, instead of doing that, we need to start experimenting with the spiritual and with the soul-based things that we're attempting to experiment with. And there has to be a reason for you to do it. Because without the reason, you won't do it. Without there being some desire that causes you to move forward in this regard, you won't do it. And it doesn't matter how many facts are presented to you about the spiritual. And it doesn't matter how many facts are presented to you about soul, you will not do anything about them. You will not, unless you believe there is a personal advantage to doing it. Right? If there's no personal advantage, then there's little point in doing it, is the way most of us would feel. Now, some of us have the more collective viewpoint in that we say, if there is no advantage to humankind, then I wouldn't do it. But that's just an extension of the individual restriction that we've placed. And what I'm stating is that if we are truly ever going to experiment with what is going on with our life and what's actually happening in terms of God's laws and so forth, what we need to start doing is experimenting with the truths of the universe rather than just focusing on the physical. And I'm suggesting there are far more truths than the physical. But let's look at the relationship between this now. We've decided and we've established that there are physical laws. And those physical laws, the more of which we've discovered, have created freedom to a degree. In the process of discovering freedom, they give us more joy in our life, supposedly, in some cases. But isn't it fantastic that you can go from one country to another country and see the world now? When 100 years ago to do that, you had to do it by a ship. You know, and for the previous 5,000 years, you had to do it by a ship, and you had to be pretty brave, right? Because a lot of the ships weren't that stable, right? And safe. And yet now we can just say, oh, I'd like to go to Bali. You know, we fork out a few $100 to whomever carrier is going to carry us, and they've engaged all of the laws involved, getting us safely from Australia to Bali and back home again. We can go there in 2 weeks. And when we say in 2 weeks, I'm not saying that it takes 2 weeks to get there. It takes what? 4 or 5 hours to get there. And then we're back home. You know, we spend all of the time enjoying that particular location and come home. So it has improved our joy and our freedom, these physical laws. And I'm suggesting to you that the discovery of spiritual laws results in even greater freedom with even greater joy. And I'm suggesting to you that discovery of soul-based laws results in the most intense freedom you can ever experience and therefore the most intense joy you will ever have. That's what I'm suggesting. But the problem is most of us don't believe it. And your day-to-day life is fact that you don't believe it, actually. If you look at the amount of time you spend engaging any of these laws in an understanding manner in your day-to-day life, what would you find? Remember in the previous talk I said, what is your treasure? We talked about what is your treasure. And I said, add up the amount of time you spend on something, and that's how dedicated you are to finding out about that particular thing. All right, so let's look at the amount of time we spend discovering new physical laws. How many of you do that? Discovering new physical laws, how much time in a week would you spend? For the majority of us, it would be 0 hours on that. Because we're very reliant on... That's a scientist does that for me. You know, we're reliant on other people doing it, aren't we? Right, so we do 0 hours. How much time do we spend trying to discover the spiritual laws of the universe? You know, these are the kind of things that affect like the relationship between the spirit body and the material body. What happens in my spirit body? What happens in my physical body? What's going on between these two bodies? How is it that my physical body gets disease? How is that related to my spirit body somehow? What's going on in my spirit body that causes those particular things? All of these kind of investigations. Communicating with people who have passed, you know, that people who live in the spirit form only, seeing them, connecting with them, sharing moments with them in a conscious manner, how many hours a week would we spend doing that? For many of us, it's the zero there too, right? Right? But let's say for some of you, it's not the case, so you might spend a few hours a week, let's say. All right. Now, can you see, we're not going to end up finding out very much with this kind of a lifestyle, right? But let's go on to the soul-based laws. So this is the kind of thing where we're experimenting with how the soul affects the spirit body and how the soul affects the material body and what things inside of the soul are working. And what laws can I discover that govern the operation of my own soul and govern how my soul works and exists and experiences things in the universe, and how information is fed into the soul, how the soul union can be engaged, how the soul, other half of your soul can be engaged and so forth. How many hours a week would the average person spend on that, do you think? Well, again, it's probably zero. Right? Now, for many of you, you've now started that process, yes? But if we're sincere about it, we're probably only spending a few hours a week. Right? Many of us, right? So we might spend 2 or 3 hours a week doing it. How many hours do you spend eating? For a lot of us, we'd like to eat the whole day. We graze, shall we say. Right. But if you compare the amount of time, let's look at it. Let's say brekkie is quarter of an hour, lunch is 20 minutes, half an hour maybe. Dinner time, we might spend a half an hour to an hour on that. That's about, 1.5, 2 hours a day. Let's say 2 hours a day times by 7 days a week, 14 hours. We spend more hours eating than we do discovering the very laws that govern our entire existence. Right? How many hours do you spend having a cup of coffee? Zero? Cup of tea? Can you see that quite often we are engaged in the things that we believe we're benefiting from? But the reality is that we as a human race and personally would benefit far more from the examination of these laws than we can even imagine at this point in time. And yet we don't engage the process. We don't engage the process. Why don't we engage the process? Because we do not have faith. That's why we don't engage the process. We do not believe truly in our heart that engaging the process of the discovery of these things will bring us any personal benefit. Right? And this is the kind of faith we're going to have to develop if we're truly going to change. We're going to have the faith where these things, the discovery of all the things to do that are facts, by the way, these are facts of the universe. There are facts that govern the physical universe. There are facts that govern the spiritual universes. There's facts that govern the soul-based universes, all of which are important to your future existence. And unless you develop some kind of faith which incorporates a desire to discover them, you will never change. You will never discover them. When I say you'll never change, of course you will change, because the whole of God's laws are governed towards you changing. Sooner or later, you're going to have to change, even if you don't want to, but it's going to be a slow, laborious process unless you engage this faith. Now, in the Paget messages, there's a very, very short message by Solomon, and myself and Mary have discussed it, and we've placed a recording of it on the internet, which you will see probably arrive there next week. It's a message from Solomon from 1915 that was given in the Paget messages. But basically it says this. Paget said, "What are the most important things in all the universe?" Now that's a pretty big question, right? Now, can you imagine yourself sitting down there, writing to a spirit who is channeling to you, and you're saying, "Please tell me what you believe are the most important things in all the universe." What would you be expecting to get as an answer? Well, Paget never expected his answer. Because Solomon said to him, three things. One on the part of God and two on the part of man. The thing on the part of God, he said, was the most important thing in all the universe was God's personal love for each individual human. the divine love. That is the most important thing in all of the universe that you could ever engage. That's what Solomon said. And by the way, this is a guy who's lived 3,500 years. Actually a bit longer than that. And therefore has a fairly good idea that he's saying the truth. Right? And then he said, on the part of man, there are two things that are the most important things in all the universe. You know what he said they were? The first one was faith. And the second one was prayer. He said, because divine love, God's love, is the thing that you can receive that will transform your entire life and it leads to complete bliss. And faith and prayer are the only two things you need in order to receive it. And this is a man who has spent 3,500 years examining the laws of the universe. So I don't know about you, but I think it'd be wise to have a listen to what he's got to say with regard to what he thinks is the most important things. Right? And he's saying that from God's perspective, the divine love is the most important thing that you will ever work your way through to experiencing in your entire life, in your entire existence. It is more important than your cup of tea, and even more important than your meal, actually. It's more important than anything you can imagine in terms of transforming your life. And Solomon said that there's only two things that you need in order to receive it. Faith is one of them. And prayer, which is the longing of your heart, the desire of your heart projected towards God to receive it, is the other. They are the two things you need. And that's why, and I've gotten a long way around to saying it, but that's why that has become our topic for today, and that's our topic for tomorrow. Because they are the only two things you are ever going to need in order to discover all of these things. All of these things will come to you through this process of discovery and proper application of these things. Now, what I see is that many of you are worried so much about all sorts of things in your day-to-day life. You hear the divine truth and you get it presented to you, and then what you do is you go, oh, I've got to think about the law of attraction here, and I've got to work out how that's affecting me there, and what addiction I'm in here, and what's going on there. And no, you don't. Do you think I do all of those things? All I'm doing is telling you the truth about those things, and they all influence these two things. It's the reason why we've talked about them is because they all influence these things. Your faith is so severely influenced by so many things that you'd be totally so shocked of, in fact. Right? Many of you, for example, have this feeling in you of rebellion. Remember just before I asked about that, and almost everybody put their hand up about that one. Do you know how much that feeling affects your faith? You have a direct desire to not know the truth. That's what rebellion is about. A direct desire to not understand, a direct desire to not understand the law. Right? Now, do you think you're going to ever get closer to the creator of the laws if you've got a direct desire to rebel against every law that that creator created? That doesn't make too much logical sense to me. And I'm sure it doesn't to you either if you think about it. But this is what we do. We are constantly trying to avoid the creator, the source, and avoid the experience of divine love. And as a result, we can't grow. We can't change. And one of the things Solomon said in this message was this. He said, when the love comes, then faith will come along with it. So what did he mean by that, do you think? Instead of having all of you guess, how about I just say what he meant by that? What is love? How would you describe it as a quality? Let's describe it as an emotion. How does it feel? How does it feel to you, love? Can you describe the kinds of things that give you the feeling of love? So start with Jen. It's interesting, isn't it, that we've discussed love for 5 years, and when we start talking about it, we still are pretty confused. Yeah? Fire away, Jen.
2: It cleanses and purifies, so it like...
0: Yeah, see, now you're talking about its operation. I don't want to know about its operation. I want to know about its feelings. What's the feeling?
2: Warmth.
0: If we just come straight down, Suze, in front.
2: For me, I think it's a surrender. It's a giving up to...
0: See, that's another operation. Yeah. It's not a feeling. Yeah, can we... Let's go. Who hasn't had a go yet? If we go, Rochelle right up the back, and then straight in front, and then Deb hasn't had a go yet. So,
3: from what I've experienced, it feels soft and gentle, and
0: so it has a gentleness to it. I would agree with that. It's gentle, softness, but that's sort of. Like a pillow is soft and says, well, you know, like, so I don't know, you know. So we're coming down in front, yep.
4: I was going to say it's softening as well, but also that it touches, it kind of melts the heart.
0: It does, but that is an operation again. Like, you know, that's similar to the operations before. Okay. Do you know why you're having so much trouble knowing? Because you don't experience it very often. That's sad, eh? That just tells us how sad it really is, isn't it? If we come down to Deb, down here.
5: For me, it's a feeling of security where there is no fear. It banishes it.
0: Yeah.
5: It nullifies fear.
0: Can we see how... Each of us is going down this track of going, it's not this, and it's not that, and it has this operation and has that operation, but we're not actually describing the sensations, are we, in terms of qualities, right? So if we come across to Kate, and then across to Rob on this side.
5: Pleasure?
0: So there's a joy or a pleasure in it, isn't there? That's a quality, isn't it? Joy or a pleasure in it, certainly. What kind of joy or pleasure it is, too. Like, what kind of joy or pleasure? There's a flavours to it, isn't there, Robert?
6: I feel supported and understood.
0: Yep, but when somebody can understand you and have no love for you at all.
6: Yeah.
0: So that doesn't necessarily guarantee love either, does it? Yeah. So, Kate, you want to...
7: A generosity.
0: It's got a generosity to it, yes. Where it's, shall we call it giving? Right? Yes? Next year, okay. Hello?
8: Along those lines, I was going to say it's a gift from God.
0: It's a gift. Let's call it a gift. Right? Many of you don't see it as a gift. You see it as an expectation. That's why you don't experience it very often, right? You go, I want my husband to love me, and if he runs off with another woman, then he doesn't love me. That's your expectation, right? That didn't go down well.
8: It's not very peaceful to hear that.
0: You see, if you truly loved your partner, it would not affect you when they went off with another person. You would still love them if it was truly present, right? You would still have feelings for them of kindness, compassion. These are the kind of things that we need to be listing, yeah? Qualities like kindness, It's compassionate. Yeah? Those are the kind of qualities now that we're starting to, that are really about love, right? And where were we? Was it, okay, and if we go across to...
4: Forgiving.
0: Sorry?
4: Forgiving.
0: It's forgiving, yeah. But really that's an operation again, isn't it? So, yeah. Feelings we're looking for here. Senko, right at the back, thanks.
7: Feeling inspirational, enthusiasm.
0: So it inspires. And you've missed out one really good one. It's about enthusiasm, but it excites you.
7: Yeah,
0: yeah? Doesn't it? Like, how many of you go, when you were teenagers and you fell in love and you went, oh yeah, I'm in love. Yeah. You know, like, as if. Right, it just excites you with a passion, doesn't it? It creates passion, longing, right? Does it not? Longing within the soul. Right, these are all the things that love does, right? Mari, if you're right at the back here. Yeah. And then down.
9: Could I say bliss?
0: Bliss, but yeah, bliss is an overused word nowadays. You know, a lot of people say they're in bliss when I look at their life and I go, yeah, you're not in bliss. Like, you know, I feel we need to be more specific. Yeah. If we come down the side here. Thanks. And then down the front after.
10: For me, it often is electrifying and enlivens. You know, like the whole body comes alive and I can't sit still. It's like there's a million things going on and even though I'm really tired, I can't possibly sleep because I'm just so alive.
0: Yeah, exactly. It is like that, isn't it? We come down.
4: It feels delicate and sweet to me.
0: Sweet, yeah, delicate. Nice words, yeah. Sweet. Delicate. When you think about it, it's not often that we experience these feelings, eh? Unfortunately. And the reality is that all of these feelings, if you think about those feelings, they are all a measure of how enjoyable your entire life will be. And what I'm saying to you is that faith and prayer are going to lead to these things. Now, do you know why the majority of you are not finding those things in your experience of the divine truth? Because you're hearing facts without having any faith or prayer. Do you get that? You're hearing facts. You're having presented to you in these kind of discussions fact after fact after fact. But because they're not becoming a personal experience in any way, it's not going to lead to any joy. And instead you become traumatized. So many of you are worried. The more you hear, the more worried you become. Have you noticed that for some of you? Oh, am I doing this? What am I doing? Have I broken that law? No, I don't know. What am I doing now? Isn't that how it is for many of you? Oh, no, what's happening now? This and that. What? And the reason why we're doing all of that is because we are so worried about making mistakes. And the more truth we hear, the more worried about making a mistake we become. Right? Now, do you think a person who's living in faith worries about making mistakes? The reason why is because they know they've got nothing to worry about. Right? The more faith they have, and particularly when we talk about what we can have faith in a minute or after the break, depending on what time it is. What time is it, by the way? 10 to 3. So after the break it will be. And the more things we can have faith about, and the more this faith moves us to action And prayer is an action, a feeling that comes from our soul, so it's something we have to act upon. And the more divine love that we receive, the more this becomes our result. Now, I say to you, who wouldn't want those things? But unfortunately, most of us have no faith we're going to get them if we engage prayer. We believe we're going to get them by engaging something else. You know, by figuring out the law of attraction. Has that worked for you? Do you feel happier doing that? No. I don't know anybody who feels happier doing that. Or somebody who's trying to live by the law, live by the law. What law is there? What law am I breaking here? What law am I breaking there? What do you become? What was the words? Paranoid, yes, I agree with that one. And what was the other word? Was it your word, Graham? Neurotic, yes, I agree with that one. That's what you're becoming. Some of you are becoming that, right? Have you noticed? Have you noticed your own neurosis developing? Right? That's not divine truth. Right? That is you being afraid of the laws. You're afraid of God. You're not willing to address those particular emotions. And the more emotions you're not willing to address, the less of this you will finish up receiving and having and possessing as a part of your very life. And these two things are the things that are going to lead you there. So what I'm saying to you is, it makes sense to me, and while it might not make sense to you yet, it makes sense to me that if the physical laws, when mankind discovers more physical laws, it results in more freedom for mankind, and as a result, it results in more joy of the experience of life, then I am suggesting to you that if you focus on also discovering these laws in your day-to-day life, that this is also going to result in more freedom and more joy in your day-to-day life. And I'm suggesting to you that the biggest law possible that you could ever discover is the law of divine love. And I'm suggesting to you that if you focus most of your life and attention on the discovery and application of that particular law, and you find out everything you possibly can find out about it, and you put it into practice, not just think about it, but put it into practice, not because there is no benefit, but because there is going to be a personal benefit to you, that's the greatest benefit to your entire future existence, then I suggest you'll engage those laws. If you understood the power that these laws have upon your very existence now and for your eternal future, you would not hesitate to engage these laws. They would become, like you remember before when we were talking about how many hours we spent engaging the laws, how many hours would we spend? We've got, what is it, how many hours in a week there's there? Who's fast? Well, let's help you. It's 24 times 7. All right. 4 sevens are 8, 14, carry. You got it? What is it? 168. That's exactly right. Many of us don't even know how many hours we've got to discover the laws, let alone discover them. But imagine if you think about it. When you're asleep, you're still awake. You're awake in the spirit world. Now, if you actually had a longing in your own soul to discover law, you would want to discover law 168 hours of the week. If you knew that it had such a powerful effect on your future existence, that's what we'd probably want to do. Now, we can discover law while we're having a cup of tea. And we can discover law, that's the beauty of this. You can still eat and you can still sleep and you can still do all these other things that you need to do for your very life and still discover laws 168 hours of the week. You can discover laws while you're asleep in your sleep state. Right? Many of you won't know that until you go into the spirit world and you remember your sleep state, and then you'll realize that you were discovering laws then too. But for the majority of us, we're not discovering laws, we're avoiding them. Right? And what I'm suggesting is if you truly had faith in God's love, you would not be avoiding law, you would not be avoiding prayer. It would become a high priority in your day-to-day life and existence. Mary?
1: So just going back to what you said at the start of the talk about the law of gravity,
0: mm-hmm.
1: and you were saying we all have like unquestioning faith in the law of gravity,
0: mm-hmm.
1: and that's because we experience it all the time.
0: We experience it all the time and experience the benefits of it. We can feel the benefits of it all the time.
1: Right. So that tells me in order to grow faith, I must have an experience.
0: Yes.
1: And
0: this is what Solomon was saying.
1: Yes.
0: Faith will come to me if at the moment, let's admit to ourselves, shall we, that at the moment we don't have a very strong faith in God. For many of us, we're not even really sure whether God exists yet, right? If we're really honest with ourselves. And for many of us, we don't spend much of a time in the course of a day asking or talking to God about anything. Isn't that true? So that might be the average state that we have, right? Now, can you see that if I just engage the experiment, and what's the experiment? The experiment is longing for divine love and seeing whether you receive it. And if you don't, trying to understand the laws that involve why you're not receiving it. That's the experiment. And if you engage that experiment, once it happens once and you know it, do you think you would then have more faith or less faith in it? More, of course, wouldn't you? It's like if I said to you, look, you can all run at that wall and you can all run straight through it. Right? And the first person who runs to that wall runs to the wall. You know, like, and bang, you know. That wasn't possible, right? So the very first person who does that is going to get what? Feedback system, knowing that it wasn't possible for them. Does that mean it's not possible? It doesn't, does it? It just means that I don't understand the laws engaged as to why that would happen. So if I'm not receiving divine love, it's exactly the same. Right? So if I think I'm praying and I think that I've got some kind of longing for God, and instead what I do is I'm like hitting that wall and bouncing off it and nothing's really happening aside from me feeling like I'm hurt, then I must understand that I still don't understand the law that it engages the reception of divine love. Does that make sense? So you see, this is why it's very important for us. We need to engage the desire for prayer. And when we realize that we don't get a response, then we need to know that there's something that we don't understand here. There's some kind of law that we're not getting. Because there's millions of celestial spirits who have gotten this law. So that tells us it's possible. There's plenty of other people that have done it. That tells us it's possible. So if it's possible, but we don't do it, then there's got to be something to do with our engagement of the law and our understanding personally of the law. Does that make sense? Yeah. Is that a hand, Mary?
1: It's a half a hand.
0: It's a half a hand.
1: Half masculine.
0: Say what you want to say.
1: What you're describing to me, like when everyone listens to you, I feel their faith increase. And I feel that's because they see a demonstration of something, of fact, in yourself.
0: Mm-hmm.
1: But that's not the real thing that grows our faith.
0: It's, no.
1: It's having the experience for
0: it's
1: ourselves.
0: Having the personal experience yourself.
1: But it keeps occurring to me as you're talking that we can also have faith in the process of experimentation.
0: Exactly.
1: And this is what you're describing. A lot of us feel like faith, the experiment part is our faith, don't we? And then we go, oh, faith feels like I'm stepping out into the unknown and it's a big risk. From what you've said, actually, it's based on fact, and that leads us to experiment, which is not faith, that's experimenting.
0: Yes.
1: And I can have faith that if I just keep experimenting.
0: Yes, and experimentation is important for us to eventually gain faith. Because without experimenting, we will never have any faith.
1: We don't have an experience.
0: We won't have an experience. So we need to experiment. But the problem with experimenting for most of us is we are terrified of experimenting. You think about how much terror you have in your day-to-day life of trying something new, which is an experiment. The majority of people have huge amounts of terror involved with something new. Like, if I said to you, right, just stop for a moment. What I'm going to do now is 5 minutes. In 5 minutes' time, I will start picking out people from the audience and you've got to come up here for 5 minutes and explain the principles of divine truth to the audience of 200 people. How many of you would willingly and with great joy engage that experiment? Can you feel the fear? Now, I know there's some of you that might, but can you feel the fear? Your fear goes, whoa. And what does fear do? It stops you from being willing to make mistakes. And if you're willing to make mistakes, that's involved with experimenting, a willingness to make mistakes. Like, I'm willing to make thousands of mistakes, right? I love making mistakes. I'm serious, I do. Do you know why? Because without them, I can't find out the answers to my experiments. Right? So to me, making mistakes is a very important part of this. But you've got to be willing to make mistakes. Most of us are so unwilling to make mistakes that we don't even develop the desire to do something, even when we have a spark of faith. We go, my faith would motivate me down that track, but I'm too frightened. So I go down this track instead. That's what we do. So what we would like to do after we have a break is we want to talk about the relationships between, we want to talk more about faith, but this time what to have faith in, where what kind of things are going to help us in this, the discovery of the greatest law. Remember I said to you that this is the greatest laws. The greatest laws of the universe are the laws of divine love. They will have the biggest effect on your future existence. At the moment, most of you have no idea what I'm talking about. And that's okay. I'm just trying to encourage you to believe that, or at least have some faith, that this is the greatest law you could ever find out about. And what I'm suggesting is experiment with it. Allow yourself to do the experiment, the big experiment, which is this connection with God. Remember I said the connection with God is the thing that is going to give you all other truth. All the other facts of the universe will come to you through this connection. If you engage the connection first, that's going to be a very rapid process. If you do not engage the connection first, you know what will happen instead? What will happen instead is you'll have to do the individual step-by-step thing, where you've got nobody telling you about what are the laws of the soul and you have to discover each one of them personally. Now, many of you are engaged in this process unwillingly. Every single moment of every single day, you're engaged in the process of unwillingly experiencing the results of God's laws on the soul without wanting to know what's going on. Many people on the planet are doing that, and many and most, in fact, people in the spirit world are still doing that. And what I'm suggesting is we need to change our tack, have some faith in God, and start experimenting with this greatest law. So after the break, I want to talk some more about faith, what to have faith in, and then we'll lead it open to tomorrow with the discussion about prayer and what we need to do with regard to prayer. And what we'll do now is we'll have a break for, do you like about, 45 minutes or so? That sound all right? And then come back, which would make it 10 to 4. Thank you. And I suppose that brings us to a lot of the things we've done this last 6 months or so, because we've spent a lot of time setting up things for the Kenya Project. We'd like to thank you for your donations to the Kenya Project. All up, there was donations of around $40,000 to the Kenya Project. And we've spent all of that money on getting all of the systems together and everything, and in fact sending it over there also cost a fair bit too. And so now there's three people over there, Paige, Kerry and Dennis, and they all have websites if you want to keep track of how they're going, and they've been updating their blogs just to let you know how things are going over there. Now, Mary knows the blog names and I don't, so I'm just wondering, Mary, whether you can... Do you remember
1: I don't know
0: them?
1: The web addresses, but I know the names of each of the blogs.
0: Yeah.
1: So Paige and Kerry is called P&K's Truth Tales.
0: P so and...
1: Yep, it's the symbol and.
0: And K's.
1: Yep.
0: Truth Tales.
1: So if you Google that, they'll come up.
0: And these are linked off of your blog, aren't they?
1: Yes, they're also in the sidebar on my blog.
0: Okay, so that's
1: Paige and Kerry.
0: Paige and Kerry's. And Dennis?
1: It's called Kenya 2013.
0: Kenya 2013.
1: And it's just
0: so really, that one's Dennis.
1: Yeah, Dennis. Yeah. Lovely reading there.
0: Yeah, it's lovely reading them, actually.
1: Experiences, yeah.
0: Yeah, their experiences. They're putting every few days, they're in Nairobi at the moment, and every few days they're managing to put some new information up so you'll be able to see what's going on for them. There's been somebody who donated enough money for them to buy a vehicle for the people over there to get around, so that's been really good. And it means that they can travel quite a number of places in Kenya that they wouldn't have been able to travel to before. So that's worked out fairly well at this point. And those guys are really enjoying themselves over there. Then we've also... I'll just rub that off. We've also been working on doing these frequently asked questions. So Igor and Lena have made a corner of their living room into a sort of like a makeshift studio. And we, every week generally, we've been going down there and recording up to 6 hours of video for frequently asked questions. And at the moment, there's 200 of them on the net. And we hope to have about 1,000 of them or more over the period of the next year added to the site. So, because as you know, when people are first interested, they ask a lot of questions, and we want to give people a resource to be able to answer questions without having to travel very far or any of those kind of things. So that's what we've been doing there. So myself and Mary have been spending quite a bit of time doing that. We've started also doing discussions and about the Paget messages. We're continuing some book group discussions using the same method. And we also have been doing some mediumship that we've just started doing that will be recorded and put on the net as well. So they'll all be coming up over the next few months. We've already put, like I said, about 60 hours of those videos up as well. We've still been continuing doing interviews. And if you want to know the discussion that matches this talk today and tomorrow, it's the Paget message from Solomon that will be added next week to the YouTube channel. Just one question I have for you, though, is that we haven't actually... we've stopped producing DVDs, and I was just wondering how many people would... whether you would still want us to do DVDs, or is it better... See, at the moment, we've been doing a lot by memory sticks. So we have a stick of memory where you can fit 10 movies on one stick, and with the new sticks we're getting, you can fit 20 movies on one stick. And it works out to be cheaper and also easier for us to get these movies onto memory sticks to send to people. But as long as people have a way of playing them, that's the main thing. So what I was wanting to ask you, just as a general idea, is how many of you would still like to see DVDs coming out? Is there any of you that would still like that, or you want to get with... There's a few, not many? Okay, just a few. Yeah, I doubt whether we will be continuing with the DVDs because of this, because of the technology that's come out. My suggestion to you is if you would like to have DVDs, there's only a few other options. One is a media player. There's a little box that you can buy to plug into your television that you can stick a USB stick into and play movies from the stick. And the media players are only... You can buy them at Dick Smith or some electronics place. And that's probably a better way for us to handle giving out movies as well, because it means we can give you 20 or 30 at a time. Or even with a disc, we can give you our whole 600 gigabytes of movies, which is 900 hours of shall we call it pleasant watching? It was not always pleasant watching. On one hard disk drive. And we're finding that's a far better way. Before, when we were doing DVDs, it was costing us around $1,000 to make up an entire set of DVDs, because, as you can imagine, there's 400 DVDs in one set. So that's a lot. And instead of doing that, now we can just buy a $100 disc and put it all on a $100 disc and give it away. So it's much, much cheaper for us and far more economical for us to give it away as hard disk drives than it is to give it away.

0: We've been living off of those donations. We're hoping that the donations from this particular event will be able to buy a new video mastering computer that because one of our computers has died and can't be recovered for video mastering. So what we want to do is get another computer for video mastering, and that way Lena and Igor will be able to keep up with what we're producing. At the moment, they're just struggling to keep up. Once we get a new system, we feel they'll be able to keep up fairly well, and we'll be able to produce a few more hours per week of information if we have a new machine. So what we're probably going to do is spend most of our funds from this event trying to see whether we can get one of those machines for them. Aside from that, I don't think there's too much to tell you. Is there anything you want to know before we continue with our discussion? Barbara, what would you like to know?
1: Did you have...
0: Yep, just wait for Igor to... It's all right, try again.
2: Right?
0: Yep.
2: Yeah. Did you have a good 50th birthday?
0: A 50th
2: did you
0: birthday?
2: Have a party?
0: As you know, I don't celebrate my birthday, so what did we do? I think we did a Paget presentation, didn't we? I think you'll find there's one there for the 10th of March, and that's my birthday.
3: We had a mini celebration with Lena and Igor. Even though you weren't officially celebrating, I brought ice cream, and they had...
0: Oh, that's right, that's yeah. right. Mary made some ice cream, lovely it was to me, and Lena and Igor shared it halfway through our Paget message presentation. That was my birthday. I don't feel it's that significant, so... The significant event is me reconnecting with my soul again at some point. That'd be a significant event, yeah, which hasn't happened yet. Alan?
4: Back to the DVDs. Mm-hmm. I've got double copies of some of the ones you've done, mm-hmm. and I'm just wondering if we could send them to Kenya or somewhere where people could use those.
0: Yeah, well, this is the thing about the African continent, is sending it to the African continent is pretty pointless because most people don't have any technology at all.
4: Yeah.
0: So, you know, we're assuming that they have it because we're so used to it, but they don't have it at all. And so what we're finding is that we have to provide them the means to watch as well as the things to watch. And the way that we've done that, we've sent quite a lot of things to Africa now, and the way we've been doing that is we've been buying media boxes, media players, and we plug that. They can plug a disc that we send to them as well. And if they don't have a screen, we buy them a projection unit so they can project it onto a wall. And we send the whole kit to them, and that's the way that they can watch it. They don't have the funds to buy that, of course, because it's for them that'd be like a year's wage just for all of those things. So what we're trying to do is just send to people that we know are very interested over there the material and letting them just use the material how they see fit. Now, a lot of times what they're doing is they're getting together with their neighbours and having a projection on the wall and so forth. The big issue that we have is having a way for them to interact with the material, and that's why the guys decided to go there in the end. Yeah. Most of us don't realise how the other parts of the world live, eh? We think that because we've grown up in this kind of environment where pretty much everything is at our fingertips, and most of us have enough funds to buy the things that we need to do things. That's not the case in the third world at all. And so what we're having to do is provide them the means as well as the resources. What we're trying to do, actually, over the next few months is build up a kit where they have a complete kit that we can send them in a box, like a hard shell case, something like one of the hard shells that we have for our sound equipment, and where we buy the hard shell case, we have the projection unit in there, a set of earphones and a keyboard and a mouse and a little tiny... I've found these little tiny computers that are that big. That you just plug all the wires into, and you can, and they're purposefully built for the third world by a company in the UK that is doing it as a non-profit organisation, and they're called Raspberries. I don't know if you've heard of them, and they have the ability to play everything that we would give them.

0: And we're hoping to be able to send up these little kits for under $500 Australian each. And that's actually cheaper than just a whole set of DVDs. And we get them, and that kit costs around $300 to send to the particularly to the third world countries such as Africa. And we're hoping also that if anybody wants to travel with such a kit, if they go travelling overseas, that we make up a kit for them to travel with. And if they want to show anything to anybody, we just give them a kit. And then when they travelling, they just give the kit away to somebody who they find is really interested. So that's what we're hoping to do in the coming months. So I'm just going through the process of making sure the kit works at this point from a technical perspective. And then we hope to be able to just distribute as many of the kits as we have the funds to buy overseas is the way to go. Yeah. So that'd be an interesting project for anybody who wants to go overseas. And that brings me to this. We've got some old machines that we want to give away. Who doesn't have a computer and would like to be able to watch the Divine Truth material? It's not a... Yep, Ivana, you want one? The price is right. Now, just let me see which one this one is. Both of these are running the Ubuntu operating system. And has anyone heard of the Ubuntu operating system? Yep, it's a Unix-based operating system. It's downloadable for free on the net. Again, it's another one of these organisations that does everything by donation. So what we've done is we've installed a Ubuntu operating system on the machine. Well, it's pretty easy to use. It's the same as any other software. So there's yours. Who wants the second one? Anyone? Don't be shy. You don't want one? No? Everyone's got a computer? I'm totally blown away. All right. Well, if you want one, we'll put it up the back there for just in case you want to take one with you. What we're trying to do is to give away as much as we can give away, obviously. So what happens is that we'll be giving away a lot of things in the future. And what we're hoping to start doing is giving away discs that have the entire library of information on them, that a person can plug into their own computer and watch anything they watch. And you can also send it back to us to have it updated. And that's the disk update service that we've now offering on the setup. We find, because we've now got nearly 600 gigabytes of data on YouTube, we find that, you know, to do it any other way is not that economical. And that way you can have a rotation where you send it to myself or Luli and get an updated version of all of the stuff. And we've now written some processes where that's quite, it doesn't take a lot of time. So that's what's happening with that. Is there any other questions about what's happening? No? Good. You're very shy when it comes to asking questions today. Yeah? Is that because you already know everything? No, it's not. Okay, let's get back to our discussion about faith. So this is a part of the Relationship with God series, if I haven't mentioned that to you before. And this is actually session two, by the way. Remember, it must have been nearly 3 years ago that I delivered session one on this subject. And this is session two. And I hope to have more sessions on the subject at some point in the future, because faith is a very important quality to develop. But what we've learnt so far is that there are certain things that we could call the actual facts of the universe. So can we call them absolute truth? An absolute truth is the domain of God. So it's God's truth. God, of course, knows everything that God has done and therefore knows all of the absolute truth about the universe. So fact is a very important part of having faith. And we gave the illustration of when we were younger learning the fact of gravity, which is a fact that we learn and experience way before we actually understand it from a technological or from a scientific perspective. And this is one thing we need to come to understand, is that once we experience something, once the fact becomes an experience, then it becomes a fact for ourselves. Right? And we don't have to know everything about the experience. All we need to do is experience it, and it's now a fact. We don't need to know that gravity is 9.8 meters per second per second. We can feel that if we let something go or drop something off of a cliff or something like that, that it accelerates towards the ground. We know that that occurs. And of course, the higher you are, the more the acceleration, and therefore the larger the impact. So if I fall from a desk 3 feet high, that's going to be a lot different effect than falling from a building that's thousands of feet high. Right? It will have a different effect because I'm accelerating until I hit what's called terminal velocity, which is the wind resistance preventing me from continuing to accelerate. And these things are absolute facts. You can't change them. They are, therefore, the laws of God, the parts of the law of God's creation. When they become my personal experience, now I feel this absolute fact. Right? That's the personal experience. So experience is a very important part in developing faith about future things. Because once I've had an experience about a past event, that gives me faith about a future event. And when I say a future event, a future probable new piece of knowledge that I can learn. So, once I've had an experience, I then start to have more faith in future possible experiences. Right? Can you see that if you don't have any experience at all, it's very, very hard to have faith in future possible experiences? And so for this reason, the first experience becomes a key factor in developing our faith. Now, what I'm going to speak about now is we referred all of this, of course, to physical laws, didn't we? So we were focused on the physical laws before, the laws that are physical in nature and operation. And all of us have a large degree of faith. So much so that you could say our faith has become certainty. Right? This is what happens with faith as it grows and grows and grows through experience. Eventually you get to a point where you know for certain what the outcome is going to be. Does everyone get that? Now, with regard to the physical things, with regard to the law of gravity, we know for certain what the outcome is going to be. Living here on Earth, for the period of time that we have a certain type of experience, and this experience tells us with certainty that if I jump off of anything, I'm going to fall to the ground at a certain speed, or a certain acceleration is probably the more accurate term. So these are physical laws, but interestingly enough, with the physical laws, I don't go, oh, I don't believe that. Because it's obvious. We just automatically believe it when it's obvious. And we've grown up with it, and through our experience teaches us that it's obvious, and so we automatically believe it. The other thing that we've spoken about is if nobody has experienced anything on a certain subject, then it's very, very hard for the first person to have faith on that subject. Can you see why that would be the case? So if none of us had any experience whatsoever with, let's say, interstellar transportation. Any of you got experience with that yet? No? Okay. Okay. So interstellar transportation, let's call it that. Well, to be honest, if you were all reincarnated beings, you would have had some experience with that. The fact that you haven't had any experience with it tells me that you can't be reincarnated beings for a start. So interstellar transportation, it's a way of moving yourself through space to another location in space that is not that, and in between there is no atmosphere in order to exist. So there are what we would call boundaries of light years of space between all of these locations. Now, not many of us know much about that, interstellar transportation, from an experiential point of view. Would that be the case? All right, you imagine you're the first person trying to find out about the law. What would you do? Well, can you see what you would do is what mankind has already started doing? That's why the space thing began. That mankind had to learn how to live in a vacuum by producing some kind of like craft, right? So that's the beginning of the exploration of the knowledge of interstellar transportation. We've already begun it as a human race, ironically. We've already begun the investigation of space type of transport, right? But we've had to learn a lot of laws in the process. You think of how many physical laws they had to learn in order to put man on the moon. There's literally thousands and thousands of physical laws that were engaged to put man on the moon. Systems that had to be created for the survivability of mankind in a vacuum. Systems that had to be created for the survivability from atmospheric matter hitting their craft and potentially damaging the craft, systems of support of life, systems of how they were going to eat, how they were going to sleep, how they were going to pee, how they were going to poo, all sorts, right? Systems that were all put together. And that's the beginning of the investigation of this process. See, man's we're very passionate about these things. We're so passionate that NASA spent billions and billions and billions and billions of dollars on this in order to be these people that got to the moon and back. Yeah? And there was a whole series of learning that had to occur through that process. Right? But that's only a small part of the entire process of interstellar transportation. To truly do it, can you see that once you do it once, the next time you do it is going to be much easier? And then the next time you do it, it's going to be easier again. And if you found in through this process some laws that govern the physical, spiritual and soul-based part of man that allow you to do it, why wouldn't you be engaging it every day? Like if you knew there was an earth, 600 light years away in a constellation somewhere out in space where there's people that you could meet and you could travel there just at the flick of a switch, wouldn't you do it? Why not? Why wouldn't you? Right? Can you see it would enhance your life as well, wouldn't it? You'd get to meet whole people in a whole different earth, like a different environment. That would be pretty amazing. Getting to talk to them, find out what their life is like, find out whether they're ahead of us or behind us in development, all these things, right? There's so many fascinating things. In other words, there's so many joys that we would have as a part of that discovery. Right? And what I'm suggesting to you is the biggest thing to discover that has been discovered, because it was discovered in the first century, but has yet to be fully engaged by the majority of people on Earth, is the actual fact, which is God's truth, the absolute truth about divine love, God's love. That is the most important thing you can experiment with. Now, to have the experience of receiving divine love, two things are required. I mentioned them before, and they are faith, and prayer. But before you're going to find out anything about it personally, you are going to need to experiment. And can I state to you, the biggest issue that we have is that most of us are totally not willing to experiment. We are a part of this society where we expect instant results. And as a result of this instant result philosophy, whenever we don't get an instant result, we believe someone else other than ourselves is at fault. Right? So whenever somebody mentions to us, have faith in God and have faith that this love is available to you and long for the love, and you sit there for 5 minutes longing for love and saying, I don't feel anything. That means it's just a crock of shit. Right? That's what the average person might believe. Or, no, I don't feel anything. This is just because it doesn't work. It's not true. Right? Now, I'm saying to you that the reason why this happens to us is because we're not willing to experiment long enough. A really dedicated scientist doesn't come up with a concept or an idea, spend 5 minutes tinkering with it, and then go, yeah, it's a crock of shit. Does he? The whole principle of that would be ludicrous if you were a scientist. Right? And yet that's what we do with our soul. We do that with our soul. It doesn't make any sense. We need to stop doing that and realize that if we wish to have an everlasting future existence and we wish to grow everlastingly in this existence that we've engaged, what we want to do is to start seeing the importance of our own development and therefore focus on developing the experiment. And the experiment is very simple. Have some faith in a few things, which we'll mention in a minute, and pray. And we have to define prayer in this process, obviously, which we'll talk about tomorrow. But we'll talk today more about what kind of things to have faith in. Yep. Willie?
1: I have difficulty with the faith in that I went and did several different things for many, many years, experimenting what I thought was experimenting, mm-hmm. and giving it my full, mm-hmm. only to feel that I went down the wrong path, mm-hmm. and many, many years in it, and now it's very... I come to at least intellectually realise that I must be doing something wrong.
0: So you're disappointed?
1: Yeah.
0: Yeah. And you know what happens with emotions that we don't allow ourselves to feel? We should know by now. We've talked about it for 5 years, right? So whenever you don't allow yourself to feel disappointed, you carry around your disappointment. So instead of letting it go, you carry it around. And when you carry it around, it infects your next engagement. Right? And this is what's happening for most of us with regard to our relationship with God. The reality is most of us have not experimented strongly with our relationship with God. We've had moments in our life where we have, but it's not been a great, passion of our lives most of the time, because we have had times of disappointment. In the past, when we've tried to engage a relationship, it hasn't worked, and so what have we told ourselves? Maybe it's not possible. I'm tired of having to go through the grief of disappointment. But can you see that if I was willing to experiment, you imagine, I'm a scientist and I'm there with my experiments, right? With all of my apparatus there experimenting something, and I try one experiment with one substance, doesn't work. Does he go, I'm not doing any more now? Does he do that? No, see, his faith and his passion drives him through that disappointment, right? And he might even have a big cry. You look at a lot of scientists do have very emotional times throughout their developmental phases of whatever they're developing, because it's pressure. They don't get the results they want. all of a sudden, you know, they're having emotional experiences. They feel, oh, it's all too overwhelming. I'm losing money. I'm worried about finances now, and I'm worried about where I'm. And all of these emotional experiences continue happening, but what keeps driving them is their faith that they will eventually find the solution. And they don't stop just because they're disappointed. Right?
2: When we were talking about the qualities of love before, one of those ones that we didn't mention was patience.
0: Yeah, and it is true that we are always patient, even with ourselves, especially with ourselves when we love. Yeah? Straight me on.
3: Hi, AJ. I've always believed that faith was a quality that was created in my soul when I was created, just something indescribable. It was just there. There was no words. It's just...
0: And it's not.
3: No.
0: Right? Just... Remember the original message that I quoted was from Solomon. And in that original message he said, what is the thing on God's side was the divine love. And then he said the thing on the human side was faith and prayer. Faith is not something that God has instilled in us by nature. Faith is a quality, like many other qualities, that we are going to have to develop in our life. And whenever we have a feeling within us that's there already that we haven't developed, usually it's not from ourselves. It's usually from our guide, like our spirit guide or our spirit guardian giving us that impression. But it's not our own. This means many people come up to me the first time they've met me, you know, and they say, I know you're Jesus. And I say, how do you know I'm Jesus? I just know. And I say to them, I'm sorry, mate, but you don't know. You've got no idea. You weren't with me in my first century life. You weren't with me in the spirit life. You know none of my experiences, and you got no idea. All you've got is a spirit telling you that they know, and you think it's your feeling, right? And many of these feelings that we think we have are not actually our own. They're feelings that come from other people, spirits that we cannot see, many of them. And what I'm suggesting is faith is a personal quality, not a quality that's given to you. It's something that you're going to have to develop within yourself. Nobody else can give it to you.
3: So is that like a Christian belief that, or something that faith is just there, it's not really...
0: Yeah, there are many Christian beliefs. One of the Christian beliefs is that God even chooses the people who have faith. That is not true. There is this whole concept of the chosen people or the chosen race. That is not true. None of these things are true. They are, and if you think about it, if God is a loving parent, none of these things could be true. Because a loving parent would give the same opportunities to every child, not just to a few. Right? So all of us have the same opportunities available to us to develop faith. But it is a quality that we need to develop by choice, through a process. Not a quality that we're going to be able to even intellectually develop, and it's not a quality that we're going to be able to have somebody give us. So I can speak, you know, the reality is I could levitate before you and it would still not cause your faith to grow. Why? Does anyone know why that would be the case? If we come down the front. Thanks, Nina.
4: Because we haven't experienced it.
0: Exactly. Just because someone else can do it, it doesn't mean you can. Do you see? It doesn't mean you can. Right? It just means they did. And it doesn't mean you believe you can. Right? And true faith is all about you believing you can. Not anybody else telling you you can. Not anybody else explaining to you that you can. Not anybody else convincing you that you can. But actually you coming to believe within yourself that you can. And that is a personal experience. That's not something anybody can give you. That's something that you need to embrace for yourself. Does that make sense to you? Right? It's like... somebody can play the piano and you can come along and say, that's beautiful playing of the piano. I know I can do it. Well, fair enough, you know you can do it. But until you do it, you won't believe you can. That's a reality. And this is why the personal experience is essential with faith. If you try to avoid the personal experience, you will not gain faith. You can't have somebody else develop your faith for you. Right?
5: Quick question, AJ. I thought like faith, like the seed of faith was always in us, like, so it wasn't, because like in my experience I always had some sort of faith, but like
0: but like I just said, Fab, for a lot of us here, we are sitting on earth, we have a spirit guide who has faith because they have had a personal experience. Okay. And all they're doing is telling us, you can do this, you can do this. They're trying to encourage you to do it for yourself, but until you do it for yourself, faith won't really exist. Right? All that's happening is you're being influenced by someone who's a positive influence on you, and that's showing you that it's possible. So when you come along to these discussions with me, all I'm doing is trying to show you that it's possible. Does that make sense? But I can't do it for you, because nobody can. Even God cannot do it for you, because to do so, God would have to break the law of free will. So even God cannot do it for you. You are the only person that can do it for you. There are so many qualities, actually, within you that you have the potential to develop that only you can develop through a process. And only you can do it. Nobody else can do it for you. So many of us want everyone else to do it for us. We're addicted to other people doing lots of things for us. That's how we live our lives most of the time. So I was saying to Graham in the break, Graham came up, and you don't mind me mentioning Graham, came up and he was asking me about why he wasn't feeling God, right? Feeling God's love entering him, even though he believes that God exists and so forth. And I described it as like this. Most of us have these holes within us, right? These holes, let's call them a hole full of pain, right? And what we have is we want the pain to go away. So we choose all sorts of methods for the pain to go away. And one of the methods is we project out to other people, please make my pain go away. And they then give us a feeling that makes our pain go away. Now that's called an addiction. Does that make sense? And you know what most of us expect from God? We expect God meets our addictions. So in other words, what we want in a relationship with God is when we're longing for God's love, we're not really longing for God's love most of the time. What we're longing for is for God to make our pain go away. Is that not true? You think of how many times you've actually prayed to God in your life. Most of the time, isn't it when you're longing for God to make your pain go away? Right? Now, the beautiful thing about God is that God never feeds your addictions. So, this is the main reason why other people will come along, by the way, and feed them, but God will not. What God wants is for you to get to that pain and get rid of it. So when you have faith and you really long for God's love starts entering you, and then the pain is exposed, not covered over. It's exposed. Now, many of you, when you start having your pain exposed, what do? You try to cover it back over. Right? And that shuts down the entire process. Right? And because you do not have any faith that the pain can be released, you want God to make the pain go away. In other words, you want God to enter an addiction with you. And God's going, no, I'm not entering any addictions with you. I would like you to let go of this pain that's like your big black hole, so that it's no longer there anymore, and trust that when you do this, I'll be with you, helping you through this process with you. Right? But most of us don't want to do that. So what we do is we finish up doing this, we start having the pain exposed, and we want the layer back. So we try to get the layer back. When we get the layer back, we close down the process. When we close down the process, we no longer are experiencing divine love. Experiment with that. Experiment next time. Next time, instead of going, God, I want you to get rid of my pain, instead of doing that, go like this. God, I want to help. Want you to help me feel my pain. And see how much love you receive during that process in comparison with the processes that you've already been having. Do the experiment. All right? All we need to do is do the experiment. If we do the experiments, you'll find that the way God does everything is with pure intention. So what happens then is if I have this feeling of wanting God's love, which is prayer, and I do not receive it, I know there's something in me blocking it. Right? And I know that it's got to be something about my pain, because that's where I always try to put a cover over. I know that for sure. And so what I would like to do with you now is talk about some of these things that we need to have faith in if we're truly going to engage this relationship with God. So now I'm not talking about the faith that we can have generally about physical things, generally about laws, you know, physical laws. Now I'm starting to talk about the real big law, the universal law of divine love, and how you can go through the experiment by having some faith in some basic things about that law. Does that make sense? So let's go through them. Now, of course, the things that you have faith about, you don't necessarily know are true at this point. It's just a faith that you're going to experiment with until such a point that it's demonstrated that it's true to you. So if we're talking about a relationship with God and receiving divine love, what do you think logically is the very first thing to experiment with? Any ideas? From a logical perspective. If we go back up to Jason up back there.
6: Have some faith that God actually wants or desires to have a relationship with you?
0: Yeah, I'd put that down around 4 or 5 probably. That's number one. Alex, you want to have a go? Then we come down.
7: Desire?
0: Yeah, I'd put that even further down, actually. if we go to Christiana, let's go behind.
8: That God exists.
0: Ah, that is a big one, is it not? How can you have a relationship with a God that you don't believe exists? I'd say that's pretty hard myself. It's like saying, me saying that joy doesn't exist. How can I ever have a relationship if I don't believe joy exists with joy? Impossible, right? So this is the very first thing to experiment with, don't you think? This is the very first thing to concentrate some effort on. Does God exist or not? It's a big question, right? There are certain things that I can do to find out whether God exists, but it's worth answering that question first, isn't it? Okay. So having some faith that there is the potential that God exists, and then making some experiments that might prove to yourself that God actually does exist would be a great way to start. Right? So forget about the, you know, religious indoctrination you've had in the past. Forget about the religions and what they believe about it all. Forget about all of those different things. Focus on, firstly, on this thing. Do you feel inside of your heart that God exists? And if you don't, how can you ever have a relationship with a God that doesn't exist? Impossible. So, to you, whether God really exists or not, it's immaterial. If God doesn't exist to you, you're never going to have a relationship with God. Right? So, firstly, we need to start looking at whether God exists. What's next, do you think? Fab?
5: God loves.
0: God loves. Do you know what? This is where most religions on earth have already failed. Point number two. Most religions on earth believe what about God? That God is angry, punishing, will destroy the wicked, destructive, and so forth and so forth. All of those things are not about love. Already the test of most religions has failed because, in regard to faith, because they haven't established a faith in a God of love. To be honest, the majority of you have yet to establish a faith in a God that loves. It's not that easy establishing that kind of faith, you know. Why is that? Because the day-to-day life that we have, we often feel like we're being tormented or punished for something, and all these other feelings that we have, and so we don't see it as it truthfully is necessarily. So in the end, we start thinking that maybe God's this angry God like my daddy was, you know, who punishes me every time I step out of line and only rewards me when I do the right thing. That's how we see God. That's not a God of love. What we're seeing is a God, what I would call an autocratic God, right? We're not seeing a God of love, we're seeing a God of rule, of iron, usually. And all of these Bible concepts, you know, that Jesus would come and destroy the wicked, right? And God will bring the great day of the war of God the Almighty to the earth, right? All of those kind of concepts. And that's actually a quotation from the Bible, believe it or not, that God is a God of war and will actually bring destruction to the earth. There is a Christian belief from many Christians that they believe that earth will be burned with fire in the last days. Mass murder, that's the God they believe in. A mass murderer. God is no such thing, right? And if we can't accept a God of love, how could you ever ask for love from God? Now, the majority of us have huge blockages to understanding that God is a God of love. And if we just had some faith, so if we went, right, okay, I'm going to at least even start with some intellectual concept in there. Well, that sounds a bit woody. And an intellectual concept, right, that God does love. And whenever I feel that God does not love, I might be out of line with that concept. Would be a great place to start. Right? What would you say would be the next thing? Three? You want to have a stab, Graham? Okay. Just leave your hand up so I can see you.
7: God wants to have a relationship with me personally.
0: Yeah, I'd put that down here somewhere. Yeah. What's the structure in which you live? Here's your clue. Right. Join. Use the mic. Yep.
9: That God did create everything in the universe.
0: Okay, which means that God created what?
9: Me.
0: Now, before the universe could exist, something had to exist.
9: He created the laws.
0: Yeah, there had to be a structure in which the universe could exist in order for the universe to exist. The structure is the laws. So here's number three. God's laws are loving. If we had some faith that God's laws are loving, you know, we would be very circumspect about our lives if we had some of that faith. We'd be looking, every time we have a negative event, we'd be going, well, there's a law involved here that's caused this negative event to be a part of my life. There's got to be something in me that attracts these events and that causes, there's some law that's in operation here causing these events. If we trusted that, we would believe that, if we had faith in that. Most of us don't have faith in that. You know, for most of us, you know what we do? We go, something bad happened. God's a bastard. They even call things that happen acts of God. The whole insurance industry has it all written in legal terms about acts of God. Who's an insurance broker here? Isn't that not true? Isn't it true? Acts of God. All in legal terminology, yes? This presumption that mankind has that anything that bad happens must be God's fault. And many of us have this emotion inside of us about our personal lives. Anything that bad happens must be somebody else's fault, and ultimately it must be God's, is the underlying viewpoint that we have. Now that is going to stop you from ever wanting a relationship with God if you believe that. Why would you want a relationship with a God who's a mongrel and makes terrible laws? It's like saying, oh, I want to have a relationship with Stalin because he's such a nice fellow. Like, you know. Well, Stalin was a mass murderer, yes? Well, God's a far worse mass murderer, according to the Bible. At one time in the Bible history, it says that God destroyed everyone except for seven people. Isn't that what you'd call a mass murderer? Now, if you believe in a God like that, do you think you're going to want to have a relationship with him? Or do you just think you'd be scared? What do we say in Australia? Scared shitless about having a relationship. And this is why most people in the world are totally frightened of God. Because there's these concepts of God that are almost in every religious faith. Do you know, on the planet at the moment, there are 2.2 billion Christians, right? There's about 1.9, I think it is, billion Muslims. If you add up the religious faiths, it turns out that I think it's about 84% of people on the planet actually have a religion. The majority of people do have a concept that there is a God that exists, so they have no trouble with number one. But the problem is number two and number three. They have no concept that there is a God of love that exists or a concept that all of God's laws are loving. Now, how can you expect to ever want a relationship with a God that has no love for you and is willing to punish you until hell freezes over, as the saying goes? It's going to be very, very hard for you to want a relationship with such a person, I would suggest. And there is this constant thought that God is arbitrary in the way that God delivers punishment. In other words, God decides, oh, I like that fellow, I'll let him get away with murder. I don't like that fellow very much. You know, he's just got to swear and I'm going to punish him. Like, there is this concept that people have on this earth that God is arbitrary in the way in which God delivers justice. Right? If we believe these things, that would not be possible. There is also these concepts of, like, some religions view themselves as more important than others. They see themselves as, we're the ones who are saved. Yeah? Now, if God loves all of her children, who's God interested in saving? All of her children. Does that not make sense? Not just the children who have a certain intellectual concept or a belief system or a doctrinal structure, but rather children who just want to have a relationship with God. And God would want to save even the ones that don't want to have a relationship with God. And in fact, God has a whole way of saving such people. Right? But most of us don't believe it. Most of us don't believe any of those things. Because we've grown up in an environment, in a family environment generally, where sooner or later somebody punished us whenever we got out of line, and they rewarded us whenever we were in line. And so that's what we think God is, a person who rewards us and punishes us depending on whether we're out of line or in line or out of line. That's what we believe. Igor?
10: Wouldn't it be important to clarify that there is one true God as well?
0: Yeah, well, that's what I'm speaking of here when I say one God exists. There can only be one, I would suggest. If there is one at all, there only can be one. Not hundreds of thousands of millions of them. Right? There is one supreme being who was the source of all things. If there was ever such a being, there has to only be one. If we believe there's hundreds of thousands of gods, then my suggestion is sooner or later you'll find behind all of those gods there is one who all of those people or all of those gods accede to. But again, you don't have to make the assumption. You can do the experiment. Try to believe in 100,000 gods and try to connect with every one of them and see where it takes you. And see whether that takes you in the same direction as connecting to one of them and seeing where that takes you, the one that's supreme. We can make an experiment of every single thing. Every single thing. But it's a personal experiment. No amount of somebody talking to you is going to convince you unless you go through your own experiments. Right? Now, you can get together and share your experiments with others and they go, oh, that's a good experiment. I'll try that too. You could easily do that. But in terms of telling someone the results of your own experiments, then all you're doing is doing what I'm doing. And it's not very effective, is it? Have you seen that? How many of you have had the personal experiment that you know for certain you've received divine love after 5 years of listening? How many of you know? That's not a large percentage, is it? Right? So having someone tell you doesn't make much difference. It's only when you engage the experiment that things will change. Yep. What else could we have faith in? So we talked about God being exists. Many of us here have flirted with that one and sort of have a tick on it. Would you say that? Many of us here are not so certain about this one or this one. In fact, on a daily basis, I hear many of you cursing one of God's laws called the law of attraction. You don't like that law very much at all. Right, so that's not a belief that God's laws are loving, is it? All right. And in fact, the majority of us still are flirting with the idea or concept that there is a loving God. And I can understand why, because historically, for tens of thousands of years on this planet, there is the underlying idea and concept that's been prevalent, and that is that God is a punishing, wrathful God who destroys people that we've got to sacrifice for. Years ago, they used to sacrifice their own children, the firstborn of their own children, for this God. And they felt that whenever they did that, they would have a good harvest, they'd have a good life for the next year and so forth. Right? What's the difference between that and the sacrifice of Jesus for God? Not much. It's now one person sacrificing his life for God. Does God require a sacrifice at all? No. But many of you believe you are sacrificing every day still with your relationship with God. So that means you still believe it, that God requires sacrifice. You see, just because you're told something, it doesn't mean that anything changes here in your heart. You can be told thing after thing after thing, the truth even, facts about God, and not believe them. Right? You're only going to believe them when these start to become your personal experience with God. And the only way you're going to do that is to have a personal experience with God. And that's completely independent of anybody else that's ever lived or ever will live. There are things people can do to help you. They can tell you the truth of their own experience. But even that is not going to convince you. Something inside has to change before you'll be convinced to try the experiments. Let's go for another thing we need to have some faith in. So now we're starting to get down. This is about God universally, is it not, what we've written there? Now let's look at God personally, as some of you have already raised. So what was one of the ones that you mentioned, Graham, that God loves me? Now can you see that if I believed that, the only thing limiting my belief of that is whether I feel I am lovable. Does that make sense to everyone? Is that how you spell lovable? No, it's not. Can you see that? Can you see that if I actually knew that God was a God of love in my heart, then the only reason why I would not believe that God loves me is because I feel that I'm unworthy of being loved. Right, and even then, it would be a challenge, wouldn't it? If you accept that, then you surely would have to accept this.
3: So on that thought, if I had a feeling that, you know, God just slipped off on the assembly line on that day and made me a bit faulty.
0: Made a faulty mould.
3: Yeah,
0: just for you.
3: Just for me, because special.
0: Yeah, God's an idiot sometimes, eh? He just has a day off, bang, look what happens.
3: It was that seventh day that he rested, you know.
0: The seventh day he rested.
3: So
0: you were made on the seventh day that he rested. Who made you then?
3: Exactly.
0: Exactly.
3: So that would come under believing God is a God of love, who is perfect. It's the
0: exactly.
3: same kind of thing.
0: Yes,
3: right, okay.
0: Exactly. You know, and this is, I feel, And one of the things, we could even put that above here. We could even put it here, like God is perfect.
2: Yeah, God is perfect. Okay.
0: But let's globalise it and say what we're seeking for is what are God's attributes and qualities. And one of those attributes is perfection.
2: Or infallibility, I guess they call it too, don't they?
0: Yeah, pure infallibility. Yeah, perfection. See, none of us will ever have that. We all seem to think we will at some point, but we won't. Because we're continually growing towards God, right? So God is the one that has it, and we can get more and more and more, become more perfect. But whenever you expect yourself or someone else to be perfect, you're way out of line with God. Because only God's perfect. And we can approach perfection. You must become perfect, as your Heavenly Father is. But at the end of the day, we must not acknowledge God's attributes and qualities at some point. We need to know what they are. It's like, how can you have a relationship with someone that you don't know what they are and don't even trust what they are? Right? So these are still universal issues before we even get down to... And I'd like to put a few more universal issues that probably none of you are ever going to come up with. Any more universal ones do you think we could add to this list that are not a part of those things? If we go to Joseph, is it just a couple of things there, and Christiana and so on.
11: That God is an entity or personable?
0: Yeah, I feel this is all about God's attributes and qualities. Yeah, that's all part of that, I feel. Christiana? Sorry, Christiana, behind you. Yeah.
12: Infinite.
0: Sorry?
12: Infinite.
0: Infinite? Yeah, I feel that's a part of this as well. Yep.
13: Yeah. God loves all his children equally.
0: Yeah, I think that's a part of that, actually.
13: Yeah.
0: Okay. Love is not something that can be unequally displayed. If it's unequal, then it's not love. Do you follow me? Then it's a bartering system or some kind of transaction. Where we're getting something back from this person that we like better than the other person. If you truly love, you love everyone the same. Right? God truly loves us, so God loves all of us the same. And it's immaterial what we do, whether we're evil or whether we're good or whether God loves us still. We might not feel that love, of course, right? Because of our condition. And in fact, many of us don't feel God's love because of our condition. Yep. Barbara, you want to say? Sorry, with the mic. Yep.
2: I was going to say God was impartial, but that came under just what you said. Yeah.
0: Max, at the back. Thanks.
14: That God rules.
0: Yeah, I think that's a part of these qualities, and this one here and this one here too, actually. Yep. Yep. Like I said, I don't think you're going to guess my next one. Because it's not about God. So now that I've given you that clue, do you want to have a guess? Max, you want to have a go?
7: That faith might actually work.
0: Well, that's why we have a faith, is to work out the things might actually
7: work. The prayer might actually engage this and work.
0: Yeah, no, I'm thinking more universal still. Not individual yet. Do you want me to tell you?
15: Yeah.
0: Okay.

I told you none of you yes. The reason why I bring it up, though, is because I've had a personal experience with God, a personal experience that many of my brothers and sisters in the spirit world have also had. And when I talk to you about God, I'm talking to you about God's, that God exists, that God is a God of love, that God's laws are all loving. I'm telling you about God's qualities and attributes. And what I'm saying to you too is, you can trust me with it. Right? You can trust a lot of these things. When I say that I'm giving you a personal opinion, so when I say that, so you know when you talk, when you ask me questions about earth changes and other things like that, I say I'm giving you a personal opinion. Don't trust that. Do you follow me? Because it's just my personal opinion. It's as much value as your own personal opinion. And I'd say that's next.

Why are you doing that? Because you like what you hear a lot of the times, right? That's why you do it. But you don't like it enough yet to do the experiment. But it's only the experiment that will give you the faith and then the certainty. Right? And I wanted to remind you that what I'm talking about here can be trusted. And that's a universal thing. There's a lot of people on this earth who have based their belief systems, 2.2 billion people on this planet, have based their belief systems on some things that they thought I said 2,000 years ago that I did not say. Right? I'm suggesting to you, if you're going to have any faith at all in God, trust what I'm saying to you about God. You don't have to trust me necessarily, although in the end you're going to have to come to trust me sometime. You're going to listen to me for 5 years. What's the point of doing that if you don't trust me, right? But at some point, you're going to have to believe that I am trustworthy. You're going to have to accept that at some point. And when I say have to, I don't mean that you have to, forced to. I'm saying that sooner or later, what I'm saying about God, you'll have to come to see as being true if you really want to have any faith. Now, most of you are still resisting that quite a lot, right? So when I talk about a loving God, you're there inside going, oh, I don't like God at all. Look what God's done to my life, you know. There's so much rage inside a lot of time. We had a lovely chat, myself and Igor, about this, and Igor said, you know, I just realized the other day I've got so much anger about God. I just need to tell God God's a bastard and get it out of my system, right? And to be honest, that's how many of you need to do things first. You need to let go of this pain that is inside of you through this experience that you've had that's been out of harmony with love and truth, where you've believed things in the past about God that are completely false, but you've accepted them so much so that you lived your life by them for a long period of time and had a lot of pain as a result. And you're going to have to let that go somehow, emotionally, if you're ever going to have a relationship with this God of love. So I'm saying you can trust me, and sooner or later, everyone on this planet, if they want to have a relationship with God, are going to have to trust somebody who already has a relationship with God. Right? And the reality is there's lots of celestial spirits now who have a relationship with God, and all of them are trustworthy. Right? Okay, so once we've got through all of that, can you see that the desire for God, or shall we call it what it really is, a longing for God, which is, if we want to define that as well, prayer, would be natural, would it not? If you fully understood everything about God, right, even before you understand yourself, if you fully understood everything about God, would you not want to have a relationship with this God if such a relationship was possible? Well, I would suggest that we would. Now, below that, there are many other things that we need to start having faith about. For example, and may I say, they all revolve around yourself and your own capacity. You need to have some faith that you can change. You need to have some faith that you can become more loving. You need to have some faith that if you give up your addictions, you're going to be happier, not sadder. Does that make sense? There's a lot of personal things that you need to develop faith about that are all a part of finding out the truth, the actual facts about the laws of divine love. We need to have some faith that when I ask for love and don't receive it, that it must be something going on with me. Because it certainly wouldn't be anything going on with the God of love who's perfect, who made perfect laws that govern how the operation of love works. It has to be me that's blocking that all. And I need to have faith in that, that it is me, that I have the power through my will to change the future of my existence if I engage this faith. So I need to start having some faith in myself, right? So many of you are willing to start engaging some faith in God, and at the same time, you're still trying to avoid any faith in yourself,
Right?

0: can't do that. Not and obey the laws of divine love, which are the highest laws in the universe. Yeah. Nina, you had a question?
1: I'm sort of struggling with the Jesus is trustworthy comment. From the perspective that I'm not too sure that I trust anything much at all.
0: I'd agree with that. Most people don't. And in fact, the problem is worse in the Western world than it is in any other place. Because we've become so, what would you say, jaded? We as a society, we think that everyone's got their own agenda. We think, you know, there's no good people. There's only people who are going to manipulate us and so forth. Why do you think the media have been on and on and on at us about cult and all that kind of stuff? Why have they done that? Majority of the time it's because they're afraid, because they do believe there's no one you can trust. And you certainly can't trust a guy who says he's Jesus. There's been plenty of experience of that in the past too, hasn't there?
1: But it's not so much you, it's my doubt or my jadedness.
0: Exactly. So when you guys think of me as AJ, have you noticed that you can trust me more? Isn't that interesting? Yeah. I find that interesting. But when you think of me as Jesus, you start thinking you can't trust me at all. Can you see the problem? This is the problem we've had with the growth of divine truth. Is as soon as I say to a person who I am, most people run away. Like, people would tell you, the media wants to say that they come to me because I'm saying who I am. No, most people, it's the opposite. My personal experience has been the opposite of that. Most people who hear me say I'm Jesus, you remember the very first time I said to you that I was Jesus? Some of you were present, remember in Peter's hall there, that Peter's got on the side of his house, on that very first time that I said it publicly. It was five and a half years ago. Some of you were there, right? Yeah? And you remember the feeling? I remember Mary told me that she was just going, no, no, don't say it, don't say it.
2: I wasn't even there. I was watching the DVD.
0: Exactly. Right? And this is the thing, is if I had just said, I'm a Jan, I'm going to tell you these truths, many of you might have accepted them by now. But because I'm saying I'm Jesus, many of you still have a large problem with accepting them. And I'm saying to you, if you can at least see my character is trustworthy, you would at least start the experiment. I'm not asking to have anything from you aside from start the experiment. And I'm not even asking that from you. I've been willing to do that. Many of you have yet to engage the experiment, and I've talked to you for 5 years. Surely by now you'd realise that I don't have much investment in you doing it, right? Like I just present material, that's all I'm doing to you, and hoping that at some point in the time there'll be a spark of faith inside of your soul that causes you to engage the experiment. All right? And I feel a part of this experiment is the next thing I'd like to talk to you about, and that is, if we put it as number 6, is the truth about the human soul. In the process of engaging the experiment with God, you will come to have some faith in the human soul. You will have faith that you have a soul and that you are one half of it. And all of these other teachings that I've taught you, at the moment the majority of you still have no faith in these particular things, right? They're just intellectual concepts that you've been presented with, and there's not been a personal engagement of them because there's not a personal engagement with God. So this is what I would like to leave you with tonight. Make a personal list of the things in which you know you don't have faith. So instead of trying to run away from them all, face them. Make a list of all the ways in which you don't have faith, starting with God. And be honest with yourself about it. Really brutally honest with yourself about it. And then when you see that list, have faith that you can get answers to every single one of these issues you have with regard to God and your own self and your own life. Now, I suggest to you that if you have that kind of faith, the next thing that you will do is act. You will no longer be putting off actions. You will no longer be waiting for someone else to do it for you. You will no longer be reliant on someone else, including Jesus, to do it for you. You will wish to engage a personal relationship with your own parent, God, because you start to have some faith that there are going to be benefits, personal benefits in your own interaction with God. Does that make sense? At the moment, many of us do not believe this. And that's why we are addicted to doing all the things we're doing on the planet, on the earth, addicted in our relationships with other people, because we're so focused on getting all of these things met through those addictions, because we don't want to go through this experience with God for lots of different reasons. And what I'm suggesting for you to do as a high priority is to note down the areas where faith is lacking and start developing some experiments where you can figure out how to get some faith in those areas. All right? So you want to first know where faith is lacking, and then you want to make some experiments for yourself that nobody else has control over, that you are willing to engage because you want to experience your own life rather than rely on other people to experience your life for you. So once that happens, once you start this experimenting process, and my suggestion would be to experiment with all of these truths about God first. And then you can forget that one as well. Experiment with all these truths about yourself next. That would be my suggestion to you. And faith is going to be a key part in dragging you through all of those experiences. Right? And it will also provide joy. Like, it's very rare that you see me in a down and out condition, is it not? Right? Now, I do cry. But I cry as the result of receiving love, having the pain exposed and letting the pain come up when I'm receiving it. I don't cry in just because I'm frustrated and I didn't understand this law and I didn't understand that law and what's going on and all those kind of things. Now it's unheard of for me to cry in those particular areas, because I've found that all I need to do is receive love and all of these pains will come out of me. And I'm suggesting to you to trust that same process. Receive the love and all of these painful things, allow the experience of all of these painful things that will come out of you. It'll come out of you if you let it. If you don't let it, it'll stay in you and you'll be like this bottled up person, frustrated that you're trying to receive love, frustrated that your faith isn't growing into full confidence, into full awareness, into full trust. And 5 years' time, we'll be talking about this and you'll be going, yeah, I don't know if God exists still. And that would be a shame. And it doesn't matter what happens to me, it'd still be a shame for you if to come down 5 years later and say, I still don't know if God exists yet. It would be much better if you knew for certain one way or the other. And if you feel for certain that God doesn't exist, then try that as an experiment. Yep, Sam, thanks.
3: What about faith in love itself? Like, if we have false beliefs about love, they're going to prevent us from receiving God's love.
0: I agree. It's a big issue, isn't it? Like, most people on the planet think that love is weak. Love has no strength at all. There is no security in love. People fall in there and go out of love all the time. And you can't rely on it. And if you're talking about love with a partner, then there's no reliability with it. I agree. But do you know what's going to help you get over that? Is you'll start receiving God's love and find that it's totally reliable every time.
3: Wouldn't it require for me to deal with my false beliefs about love too?
0: Certainly, you're going to have some faith that God loves you all the time. That's where the faith will carry you through the false belief. It'll, it in fact, carry you over the false belief. So the false belief is here, that maybe God doesn't love me, might be the false belief. Or maybe love, you can't trust love, is the false belief. Right? But if you have faith, it will carry you over the false belief. You won't live by your false belief anymore, you'll live by faith. If you live by faith, that means that you have a false feeling, a false belief, but you're willing to accept that maybe it's not true. Most of us are not, we're doing that yet. Most of us are still saying, oh, I've got a false belief that love, you can't trust love, and I'm right. Don't you tell me that I'm wrong. Right? That's how most of us react when it comes to love. And I'm saying, no, if you really have received some divine love, you'll gather some faith that the false belief that love is not strong, that love hasn't got any stability, all of those false beliefs will disappear. Right? If you go through this experiment with God. And you won't live by them anymore. So the majority is still living by them. They're still going to themselves, yeah, there's no power in love. You look at what happens, you know, last week somebody said he loved me and this week he's off with some other woman. That tells you there's no power in love. No, it doesn't. It just tells you he's a fickle person who didn't love you in the first place. That's all it tells you, right? It doesn't tell you anything, but you're believing it as a false belief. If you had faith and you actually had experienced some of God's love, you would understand the constancy of it and that it never disappears.
3: And then it never takes from you.
0: And never takes from you, yeah. Which is your primary fear, yes? That love is going to take from you. And you'll find that. Of course, love doesn't feed your addiction either, which is something you also want to have happen. So you'll find that God's love doesn't do that either. So there you are, wanting the addiction, wanting swearing at God because he's not meeting your addiction. Feel all that, let it all go, and have some faith that God, when you feel God's love, it's in a pure time. It's when you're in a pure space. Right? What I find is that a lot of these false beliefs, they'll just disappear from people if they had this allowance, and they are always focused on the faith which involves the heart and the mind together, the logic and the experience. Where if they had some faith, no, God is a God of love. I can trust God. Right? God's laws are all loving. I can always trust that they're working perfectly. Always. And so if something's not working in my own life, I know it must be because I'm out of harmony with the law somehow. Does that make sense?
3: Yes.
0: I trust that, even though I might not believe it yet. I have a faith that that is true. Do you follow me?
3: Yeah.
0: Yeah?
3: Thank you.
0: And true belief, when I say true belief, what I'm talking about now is actual fact, will eventually come to me if I go through the experience and the experiment. So the actual fact is, love is not weak like you believe it to be. But you won't know that fact until you first experience love like that. The majority of us on this planet have never experienced a love like that. All we've experienced is fickle love, fickle love, fickle love. And that's not love. But we called it love. And we believed it was love. But it was just fickle addictions being met. When it's true, when love is true, it's constant. Have you noticed it doesn't matter how angry you get with me? It doesn't matter how annoyed you get with me? How many terrible emotions you project at me? The next week I still love you. Have you noticed that? Many of you haven't noticed that yet. It's been 5 years and you still haven't noticed that. Right? But if you notice that, you'd go, okay, if AJ's just got a little bit of God's love in him, God must be infinitely more like that. God's not fickle with God's love. You can be angry with God and God's still going to love you. You can be sad with God and God's going to still love you. You can be ashamed of God and God still love you. God's not fickle. And the only time that you will actually feel that is when you're open to the God experience with God. So my suggestion with regard to faith is, as I said, note down all of those things that you feel you do not have faith in, and then produce some experiments over the coming months that will help you develop faith in these areas through experience, by actually finding out how the laws operate yourself, not anybody else, you, yourself. And you can ask questions of people and work out things and read things and do all sorts of things to find these answers, but do it as a high priority. Stop putting it off. Stop going to yourself, yeah, I don't know if anybody can really work out whether God exists. I don't know if a God of love really does exist. That's not been my personal experience. I don't know if all God's laws are loving. I don't know what God's attributes and qualities are. So I'm just going to ignore the whole thing and hope that some point in the future it all comes to me somehow. It's not going to come to you that way. No scientist, of which all of you are, no scientist has ever sat back in his lounge chair watching the telly and waited for the laws of the universe to be discovered by sitting on his backside. He might have discovered a law about the soreness of his backside at some point. However, the issue is we have to act if we truly want to find out for ourselves what is the truth. We have to. And it's the same as you, if you were a scientist looking at physical laws, you'd have to do something. You'd have to act. You'd have to have experiments. So treat your soul the same way. That's what I'm recommending to you. Have some faith in God's goodness. And where you don't have faith, work on faith first. Because faith is what's going to draw you into your desires and draw you into a desire of having a relationship with God. Faith is going to do that. Faith is the underlying motivation for you to develop a relationship. And that's what I would like to suggest to each of you to do with regard to faith. So as I've said, we produced a discussion about Solomon's message about faith that's now will be on the internet next week. My suggestion is incorporate that as a part of your understanding about faith. Have a listen to that presentation about the importance of having faith in this relationship with God. Yeah. Okay. Thanks for today. It's pretty late now, I gather. It's dark outside. But thank you. We'd just like to also thank everyone who helped set up today. It was a good group setting up things today. And we look forward to seeing you tomorrow if you want to come along at 11. It is tomorrow that it starts. I think it's 11. Yep. And there's no more rapping tomorrow. Is there anything you guys would like to know before we leave tonight? No? Everyone's fine? Thanks for your time today. Thank you. Well, welcome again to our Frequently Asked Questions channel. And this Frequently Asked Questions series is about emotions and feelings. We're up to session 5 now, so we've been going for some time answering different questions. And because we're only getting to do like 10 to 20 questions every session, we will be going for some time more on the question or series of emotions. Because we have quite a few hundreds of questions relating to emotions and emotional processing and other questions related to those particular things. So we would like to recommend, before you watch the answers to these particular questions, that you still have a look at, if you have not done so, the Human Soul Frequently Asked Questions up to Session 3, and also Session 2 of this Emotions and Feelings playlist, because Session 2 answers many very basic questions about emotions. But Mary's joined me today. She's going to be asking the questions from our listeners, and hopefully I'll be able to answer them.
4: I feel pretty confident that he will.
0: So we enjoy your company, and I hope you enjoy getting these answers as well. Thanks very much for your time.
4: Our first question today is from Amanda, mm-hmm. and she asks, is dealing with fear a major way or the way for developing trust in God and confirming the goodness of God's character, as opposed to our parents' character and behaviour around fear?
5: This is an interesting question because I feel there's so many things that we could talk about as a result of the question.
4: Yep.
5: Firstly, is fear the major way we can confirm God's character? I don't believe so, no, in terms of dealing with fear.
4: Mm-hmm.
5: Dealing with fear does help us a lot to determine God's character, though. But there are many other ways we can also determine God's character. And the major way we determine God's character is by receiving love from God. And then we get a feeling about what God's character really is. Fear, obviously, is the preventing operation of the soul that prevents us from receiving God's love.
4: Yeah.
5: And so, therefore, we do need to address fear if we're ever going to receive God's love. Now, she brings up an interesting thing about a parent's emotions, because if you think about all of the hurtful damage that parents have done to children, it's all based around fear. So, of course, when we process through or we release from our experience fear, then we can see very clearly a person who is afraid and their motivations and a person who is not afraid and their motivations. Mm-hmm. Now, of course, God is not afraid. So therefore, God doesn't have any fear and has never projected fear onto the planet. And none of our causal emotions are really related to God. They're related to humans' viewpoint of God with regard to our relationship with God. And all of that is related to fear as well. And that is a lot about, again, our parents' fear. So it is very true that if we allow ourselves to experience fear, and we allow ourselves to go through the emotional process of experiencing fear, then what will happen is that we will see clearly that God, logically and also from our feeling-based relationship with God, we'll be able to determine that God is not a fear person, not an entity that's based around fear, and that God is only love. And we will then come to trust that much more easily because we can feel that God is never motivated by fear in anything that God does.
4: Mm-hmm.
5: Whereas with our parents, most of our mistrust with our parents began with the fact that they were motivated by fear under certain circumstances. So there were times when they loved us, and then when they were motivated by fear, generally they did not love us. And in fact, it's impossible to love while you're motivated by fear. So every single time they were motivated by fear, they didn't love us. And what we got to see was that fear became the dominant aspect of their personality and nature, in the sense that it was used as a tool to justify their unloving behaviour towards ourselves.
4: So their avoidance of fear in that case.
5: Their avoidance of fear, Well, you could say honouring fear as their God caused them to choose fear over love.
4: Yeah.
5: And that caused a lot of hurtful damage to their children, of which we are some.
4: Yeah.
5: And now once we have that damage and we receive that damage, we start to mistrust our parents. And we learn to mistrust our parents because we know that every time our parents act in harmony with fear, they become untrustworthy.
4: Mm-hmm.
5: Right? Just like anybody who acts in fear becomes untrustworthy. And in fact, it is impossible to fully trust a person who acts in harmony with fear. So any person who lives in fear and who acts in harmony with fear will always at some point act out of harmony with truth and love.
4: Yeah.
5: And so they become very untrustworthy.
4: Mm-hmm.
5: Now, of course, God never does those things. And so once we've felt through the experiences of our own past fears that we haven't released, we start to see that God is trustworthy. We can always trust God because God never acts in harmony with fear or has fear as his God, but rather God always acts in harmony with love. And therefore we know we can always trust that person.
4: Mm-hmm.
5: And it's interesting what I find on earth with regard to trust. A lot of people trust other people who are totally untrustworthy because they honour fear. Any person who honours fear at any level is untrustworthy.
4: Yeah.
5: You can't trust them. You can't. As soon as they honour truth and do not honour fear, now you can trust them.
4: Mm-hmm.
5: So trust is built by observing that the person is always acting in harmony with truth and love. True trust, that is.
4: Yeah.
5: But I find it interesting on earth that a lot of people do not analyse trust in that regard. They believe they can trust their family members when their family members have actually proven themselves untrustworthy by proving that they are going to operate in fear at some point.
4: Mm-hmm.
5: So they have proven themselves untrustworthy. And it's pointless trusting a person who's already proved themselves to be untrustworthy.
4: Yeah.
5: So if we were truly focused upon understanding the relationship between fear and trust, we would see that any person who is in harmony with fear and acting in harmony with fear is always going to be untrustworthy, mm-hmm. and we cannot trust them. And God is not a person who acts in harmony with fear ever, yeah. and so therefore is always trustworthy.
4: Yeah.
5: But we will not feel that until we've worked through our own fear.
4: So Amanda's question is really hitting on something important then, mm-hmm. in that she's highlighting that when we live in fear, we have an inherent mistrust of God, mm-hmm. because...
5: And we trust people who actually are untrustworthy. We do both.
4: Yes. Mm. And why do we do that second thing?
5: Well, mostly because we've been taught to do so. We've been taught that there are some things that our parents are allowed to get away with, even though they felt at the time to be very unloving towards ourselves.
4: Yep.
5: We are taught that that's normal. You know, for example, if a parent's afraid for our life, then it's okay for them to hit us.
4: Yeah.
5: That's what we're taught.
4: Yeah.
5: Now, God doesn't hit us on any occasion, even when God observes our life, and God's not afraid of our life because God created an eternal existence.
4: Yeah.
5: So God's never afraid of us dying,
4: yeah.
5: and therefore will never, you know, use violence as a method of preventing our death. So, you know, we see a very, very different viewpoint from God versus our parents. Mm-hmm. But we've been brought up with parents who justify the use of fear, mm-hmm. and who then call it love. And so we now have a very distorted viewpoint within us of fear versus love, fear versus truth. And because of these distortions, and as we've talked about before, these distortions are a major cause of our emotional difficulties.
4: Yeah.
5: So because of these distortions, the majority of people on earth are very confused when it comes to love, mm-hmm. and also they do believe that fear and love can exist side by side.
4: Yeah,
5: and they cannot.
4: Yeah. So basically you're saying that we've been taught to believe that the way our parents behave is love, and yet we have an inherent mistrust of that because they have often been acting in fear.
5: Mm-hmm.
4: And when people act in fear, they're not consistent and they often react in an unloving way,
5: mm-hmm.
4: but as a child we can't really comprehend the difference.
5: Well, I do believe as a child we can comprehend the difference. Mm-hmm. It, like when we connect with the childlike feelings inside of us about our parents' treatment of ourselves, most of the time we will be able to actually feel the fact that we couldn't trust our parents to actually not be violent. We couldn't trust our parents to not somehow manipulate us emotionally. We couldn't trust our parents to act in harmony with love under all circumstances. We do feel those feelings, but we suppress them.
4: We suppress them because we're invested in avoiding the pain of that experience.
5: Correct. And, you know, as we've discussed in the sessions about how the human soul functions, every time we want to avoid pain, we will revert to suppressive techniques, mm-hmm. which are all about our addictions. So we enter addictions with people in order to prevent our fear.
4: Yeah.
5: And the majority of us have entered addictions even with our parents. Mm-hmm. And in fact, our addiction response to our parents is a direct response to their addictions with us.
4: Yeah.
5: And we often have entered into addictions with our parents. And then, of course, whenever those parents didn't meet those addictions, we then sought another person to do so.
4: Mm-hmm.
5: So many of us are currently in a relationship with another person, a partnership relationship, where we're actually getting most of our addictions met. And this makes us feel quite happy, but the reality is that we're not really happy. We've still got all of these emotions inside of us, and fear is still quite dominant in our lives.
4: Still governing everything. And then so that constitutes a major block towards God, because we don't, just as we have a sense that what happened in our childhood from our parents was not loving,
5: mm-hmm.
4: and we're afraid to really explore that and release that,
5: mm-hmm.
4: then that gets projected upon God. We think, can we really trust this person that we can't even see?
5: Mm.
4: And so...
5: But it doesn't make much a logical sense if you think about it. For example, it makes a lot more logical sense to see that God must be far better than any human,
4: mm-hmm.
5: and therefore far more loving than any human. And therefore it's very illogical for us to attribute to God emotions that we feel about our parents. But most of the time we do that to avoid the emotions that we feel about our parents. Yeah. In other words, we go, no, our parents loved us. It's God that didn't love us.
4: Yes.
5: Rather than going, no, that's actually incorrect. It's our parents who didn't love us, and God has loved us all of this time. Yeah. And it's just that we now feel that that's not true because of our parents' projections and other fear-based emotions that they've had, causing us now to live in our own fear.
4: Mm.
5: So yes, the answer to Amanda's question is yes. If you feel your fear and experience it and go through it and come out the other side of your fear, you will have a very, very good opinion of God.
4: Yeah.
5: You'll also have a very accurate opinion of your family and your parents, but it won't be necessarily a good opinion.
4: Yeah.
5: It'll be an accurate opinion in the sense that you'll know when, you'll know under what circumstances they are willing to compromise love.
4: Mm-hmm.
5: So, for example, with my father, I know that he, on earth, my father on earth, I know that he will compromise love whenever his religious beliefs are confronted.
4: Yeah.
5: So, in other words, whenever he gets confronted from his belief systems, he will always sacrifice love. I know that from his behaviour with me. And I've known that for a long time. I know that he does it with other emotions too. And I know with my mum, whenever she's confronted by fear, she will always withdraw love.
4: Yeah.
5: She will always go back into her shell. She'll always not be loving to another person, including myself. So I know whatever issues she's afraid of, she can't love me.
4: Mm-hmm.
5: I know that.
4: Mm-hmm.
5: Now, when you know that, you know what bits of the person you can trust and what bits of the person are not trustworthy.
4: Yeah.
5: Because any time their fear is triggered, they become not trustworthy. If they honour their fear over truth. And God doesn't have fear, so God always is truthful, and so therefore God is always trustworthy.
4: Yeah.
5: And any person on earth the persons on earth who are the most trustworthy are those who have the least fear.
4: Mm-hmm.
5: And yeah. Obviously there's very few of those.
4: Very few. Because even people who present the facade of being quite fearless are often full of fear.
5: And particularly emotional fear.
4: Yeah.
5: So they might present a bravado, particularly with physical things that they're not afraid of.
4: Mm-hmm.
5: But emotionally, they're often full of fear.
4: Yeah.
5: And when it comes to relationships, you see them act out these fears. You see the toughest of men not wanting to open their hearts to their wives.
4: Yeah.
5: So that shows you that they're very, very closed emotionally and therefore very afraid of opening their hearts to the opposite sex.
4: Mm-hmm.
5: So you know that fear under those circumstances will trigger their actions.
4: Mm-hmm.
5: Put them in a certain circumstance and they'll act a certain way, and it's not possible for them to love you while that fear exists within them.
4: Yeah.
5: With God, it's always possible for God to love us because no fear exists in God.
4: Mm. And working through our fear, specifically with our parents, is going to open our hearts up to receiving that truth.
5: Yes, and probably be more accurate to say working through our fear about any subject will open our hearts more to the truth about God's nature.
4: Mm-hmm.
5: When we are full of fear ourselves, we become afraid of a punishing God.
4: Yeah.
5: And we become afraid of a God that doesn't exist, actually. So in other words, we basically believe that God's a certain way when God isn't.
4: Mm-hmm.
5: And obviously that is going to cause a distortion and in our relationship with God and make a relationship with God very, very difficult.
4: Yeah. Yeah. Great. Thank you. Our next question is on the topic of shame.
5: Mm-hmm.
4: It says, professional opinions vary about what constitutes or defines shame. Brené Brown proposes that shame is the intensely painful feeling or experience of believing we are flawed and therefore unworthy of acceptance and belonging.
5: Mm.
4: And this comes from her book, I Thought It Was Just Me, chapter 1, page 5.
5: Mm-hmm.
4: How would you define shame, and what's God's view of shame?
5: Well, I have a lot of difficulty with the common psychologist view of shame,
4: mm-hmm.
5: because shame is not a causal emotion, it's an effect emotion. And because it's an effect emotion, it's the result of us not feeling certain pain. So her definition is shame is the result. What did she say? Shame is the result
4: of... It's an intensely painful feeling
5: or experience of believing we are flawed.
4: Yeah.
5: While I agree that we do often believe we are flawed,
4: mm-hmm.
5: and that we often feel shame as a result of believing that we are flawed, the shame itself and believing we are flawed is an effect emotion.
4: Yeah.
5: It's not a cause. The causal emotion is usually something far worse, mm-hmm. and that is that we've been attacked and berated and belittled and humiliated, generally by our environment and a lot of times by our parents. Mm-hmm. And, of course, we then grow up believing that you know, we are flawed
4: so
5: as a result.
4: It's sort of like something causally happened, something very bad and painful, where externally there was a projection upon us that we were bad in that moment or
5: yes.
4: over an extended period.
5: Yes.
4: That's the causal feeling. And then the shame
5: and our fear of feeling that feeling creates shame.
4: Which is like a global feeling, I am bad
5: yes.
4: all the time.
5: Yes.
4: Yep.
5: So fear is actually the major cause of shame, or not wanting to feel your fear is a major cause of shame. Now, here we've got to differentiate between shame and what I would call proper guilt.
4: Mm-hmm.
5: Now, they are not the same thing. Proper guilt is the kind of guilt you experience when you know you've done something out of harmony with love and you feel bad about it. And proper guilt is a precursor to repentance, which is a process that we need to go through, during which we may feel ashamed of ourselves,
4: mm-hmm.
5: and properly so.
4: Mm-hmm.
5: And once we allow ourselves to feel the shame of having taken actions that are unloving, and we work through the actual reasons why we took such actions, we'll come out the other end no longer feeling ashamed and no longer feeling bad about our actions, although we do recognise the actions are wrong and we would never repeat them because we've gone through an emotional process which was so painful that we do not want to repeat the emotional process.
4: Mm-hmm.
5: And so, of course, we never repeat the action. Now, that kind of guilt which motivates repentance is actually a proper, and the shame associated with that guilt is proper emotion that we need to experience and is causal emotion, actually.
4: Mm-hmm.
5: But it's emotion caused by our unloving actions and those unloving actions coming to scar our conscience and then pressure our conscience into operation,
4: mm-hmm.
5: which we then recognise we've done something out of harmony with love. And once we've recognised that, we then take actions. And one of those actions includes feeling some shame about our action,
4: yeah.
5: About what we chose to do that was out of harmony with love.
4: Mm-hmm.
5: So that's what I would call proper guilt, with subsequent emotions of shame involved,
4: yeah.
5: which is a direct result of our unloving choices as a person. And those choices have caused damage to our soul that we need to experience the pain of. And in fact, the majority of our pain in our soul is actually related to that.
4: Yeah.
5: It's not the minority, it's the majority of our pain is related to...
4: It's related to the...
5: The unloving choices.
4: Unloving choices we've made
5: yes.
4: as adults.
5: Yes.
4: Out of harmony with love.
5: Yes. And yeah. and not just as adults. We often made unloving choices as a child,
4: mm-hmm.
5: But those choices are not directly attributable to us 100% of the time because partly our environment contributed to that unloving choice generally. But we are capable as children of making loving choices. You know, this is something we need to teach our children, that
4: yes.
5: every child, even by the age of 3, 4, or 5, is capable of making loving choices all the time. That's the reality. If they had no fear, they would make loving choices all the time, most probably. And we can't just say that the fear is the cause of the unloving choice either, because there are many people who have, you know, not fear as the primary motivator for an unloving choice, but the desire, but rather anger or some other emotion,
4: mm-hmm.
5: and even sometimes just desire causes them to make an unloving choice that
4: yeah.
5: they later regret.
4: Yeah.
5: Now, that's different to what I believe Brené Brown is talking about here with regard to shame.
4: Yeah.
5: To me, what she's discussing in her book is the effect emotion
4: mm-hmm.
5: of other behaviour which is causal, which is the terrible treatment that we've received at the hands of our environment,
4: mm-hmm.
5: usually our parents.
4: Mm-hmm.
5: And this treatment included shaming us, belittling us, humiliating us, and other actions that are taken right the way to violent actions and other actions too that often are sexually abusive
4: yeah.
5: have been taken towards us in the justification of the parent not wanting to feel their fear
4: mm-hmm.
5: and not wanting to feel their pain.
4: Mm-hmm.
5: Now, I would say that then of all of that, shame is the subsequent result or the effect of these actions. However, feeling shame will not stop these actions from being cured. In other words, the causal emotion relating to shame has to be felt,
4: mm-hmm.
5: not the shame itself.
4: Mm-hmm.
5: So every person that goes through feeling shame every day will find that they will not release the causal emotion of their shame, because yep. shame is an effect emotion.
4: And in a sense, they're retelling themselves the negative message
5: Correct.
4: Rather than connecting to the pain of the negative message being given to them.
5: Yes, there's the pain of the negative message that we must feel, mm-hmm. but to feel the pain of the negative message, we have to acknowledge the truth, that we were treated badly. Mm-hmm. And most people don't want to do that. Yeah. So what they do is they prefer to feel shame. Mm-hmm. They prefer to treat themselves badly or feel that they are bad mm-hmm. to the core, rather than feel that their parents treated them badly and that the responsibility for this poor treatment rests upon the parent and not upon the child. Mm-hmm. We want to tell ourselves that it's our fault rather than telling ourselves that it's our parents' fault
4: yeah.
5: that we got treated badly.
4: Yeah.
5: That's what we want to do. And so when we do that, we are drawn towards self-punishment and we're also drawn towards shame
4: yeah.
5: as an emotion to feel. Once you realize that your parents treated you badly and you start going through those emotions of how bad the treatment was, it's very rare for a person to feel shame after that point.
4: Yep.
5: They in fact get through their shame very rapidly as a result of seeing the truth. And the truth is you didn't deserve this treatment. No matter what kind of a child you were, mm-hmm. you never deserved this treatment that your parents and your environment dished out to you that caused your underlying feelings of shame. So shame is an effect emotion. Therefore, it is not a causal emotion.
4: Yeah.
5: Therefore, feeling shame is not going to release a causal emotion.
4: Mm-hmm.
5: It is only going to release or make us live in the effect of what was done to us causally. So we can feel shame every day for 10 years, and at the end of the day, we'll probably still feel ashamed.
4: Yeah.
5: It's only when we start facing the cause of the shame yeah. emotionally that we will release the underlying feeling of the effect.
4: Mm-hmm.
5: So the feeling of the causal feeling is related to the abusive treatment by parents and the general treatment by parents that people on earth don't classify as abusive. I do classify as abusive.
4: Yeah.
5: The majority of parents have abused their child in some way. As a child, we learnt to feel some shame about it. We learnt to feel that it was our fault.
4: Yeah.
5: In fact, most of the time the parents said to us it was our fault, actually, mm-hmm. verbally said to us that it was our fault. Quite often somebody, like I remember my own father smacking me once and saying, this is your fault.
4: Mm-hmm.
5: You know, I don't want to do this, but I must do it because God tells me I've got to do it.
4: Yeah.
5: Right. You know, that's telling me that it's my fault.
4: Yeah.
5: That he's belting me. In other words, that he's being violent towards me. Now, every child pretty much of my generation, anyway, I'm 50, in my 50s, but pretty much any child in my generation has felt that and has probably been told that.
4: Yeah.
5: That's the reality. And so we've been told all of these distortion-based messages about love.
4: Yeah.
5: And we've been told that it's our fault that violence was perpetrated towards us.
4: Mm-hmm.
5: Once we go through the truth of that and we realize the truth that it wasn't our fault, that it was our parents' unfelt emotions and their addictions to not feeling their own emotions that caused them to take actions like that, then we are now honouring the truth. And once we start honouring the truth, we start feeling the actual pain of a parent who projects their rage at us.
4: Yeah.
5: And that's the real causal pain underneath the feeling of shame,
4: yeah.
5: which is the effect of the pain.
4: Yeah, because the shame is an untruth, isn't it, that
5: yes.
4: we're telling ourselves?
5: Correct. And if you feel it over and over again emotionally, what you're doing is you're telling yourself over and over again emotionally that you should be ashamed of yourself all mm-hmm. the time. And the reality is that doesn't get you anywhere,
4: mm-hmm.
5: as most people who've ever tried it know. Right? You will not get anywhere unless you face the truth about how this shame entered you, how the actual effect of shame came upon you,
4: mm-hmm.
5: which is all about the causal emotions relating to the parents' treatment of you. That's how this shame entered you. Now, it might not be just the parents. Like if we went to school at the age of 5 and we went to a boarding school at the age of 5, for example, then from the 5 to 12, probably a lot of shame come from external
4: yeah.
5: factors at the boarding school.
4: Yeah.
5: It might not have come from your parents.
4: Yeah.
5: So it would be more accurate to say this shame came from the treatment of your external environment, whoever was involved in your external environment, or it's the effect of your own bad choices.
4: Mm-hmm.
5: The key for you is determine which one is which.
4: Yes.
5: Why, Am I dealing here with something that I need to deal with, which is related to my own bad choices? Or have I just been told I'm making bad choices when I haven't made bad choices at all, and it's just other people perpetrating bad choices towards me?
4: Mm.
5: Which one was it?
4: Mm-hmm.
5: And if it's the second one, the perpetration of bad choices by other people towards you that has caused this shame, then shame is not the emotion you need to feel.
4: Yeah.
5: If you really want to be released from it, you need to feel what they did to you.
4: Mm-hmm.
5: You need to feel about those things. If it's related to the feeling of guilt associated with unloving things you chose to do, then yes, you do need to feel some shame about that.
4: Yeah.
5: Which is a part of the penalties of the soul, that automatically the soul engages with the law of compensation,
4: mm-hmm.
5: which is a law that operates upon the soul whenever we choose to do something out of harmony with love. And it causes pain within the soul that must be felt. And part of that pain is shame.
4: Yeah.
5: And we need to feel that particular emotion. Now, that is a causal emotion, whereas the other ones I've been talking about, which is the primary
4: experience
5: of shame that most people on this planet have, is not the actual emotion. It's not a causal emotion that we need to feel.
4: Yeah.
5: Yeah. So I think the question revolved around, from memory,
4: how you would define shame.
5: How I'd define shame. Well, I think I've described how God's view of shame. There are some things for which we should be ashamed, which are to do with things that we've done that are out of harmony with love, that we need to take action about.
4: Yeah.
5: Now, shame wouldn't mean we live in the shame of it. We would take action about it.
4: Yeah.
5: Right? So there's one. That's one. And then the other is the effect of bad treatment perpetrated towards us, which is the primary cause of shame on this planet, and that is not a causal emotion.
4: Mm.
5: It is an effect emotion based around not wanting to come to terms with some of the reasons how it was caused, which are all revolving around how our environment treated us during our childhood years.
4: It sounds to me, in the first instance you're talking about, where shame comes up through a process of repentance,
5: yeah.
4: That sounds like the shame that we experience in that state is powerful and transient when we're going. It's an emotion that moves through us that enables the process of repentance.
5: It enables the process of repentance, but it also moves us into action to repair the damage we did.
4: Yes.
5: That's the motivation.
4: Yep.
5: It causes us to go, oh, I can't live with me having done that. I now need to try or attempt to fix this somehow.
4: Mm-hmm.
5: And that is the motivation that we have that's motivated by some of the shame. Now, obviously, if we don't feel the shame, we'll be running around for the rest of our lives trying to fix something that we fixed years ago.
4: Yeah.
5: Does that make sense?
4: Yeah. So if we don't release it, we need
5: to experience it to release it and understand the underlying motivations of why we did what we did.
4: Mm-hmm.
5: So even that shame is not causal in its emotional state. It's really related around the underlying thing that we chose to do something wrong purposefully.
4: Mm-hmm.
5: Right? And we want to find the reason why we did.
4: Yeah.
5: And shame isn't the reason why we did.
4: It's just the tug on us to look at why.
5: Exactly.
4: Yeah.
5: It's the tug on us to look at why. It's the guilt that drives us to look at why we did something. Whereas the other shame, right, is actually just the effect, the complete effect of somebody treating us badly.
4: Yeah. So I'd like to talk about the second thing in a
5: mm-hmm.
4: minute,
5: mm-hmm.
4: but you said something where you said shame and guilt are almost the same in this first process of repentance.
5: Yes, in the guilt and shame are emotions we need to allow to pass through us. If we hold on to them, which most people do, they will drive the rest of our lives.
4: Yep.
5: Right. So they are effects as well of deeper causes, right? But they are related to the process of repentance. Without guilt and shame, it's highly unlikely we'd have noticed that we did anything wrong. And under those circumstances, we're probably not going to be motivated to examine the reason why we did something wrong.
4: Yeah.
5: So God has made it in such a way that the guilt and shame are compensatory effects upon our soul, painful mm-hmm. effects upon our soul, that when we take an action that's out of harmony with love, there's guilt and shame that's created inside of the soul that needs to be felt and released so that we eventually are motivated to find out why we chose to do such things.
4: Sure. Could you differentiate between how you define guilt and how you define shame?
5: Yes, to me, shame is a very a fairly self-absorbed emotion, uh-huh. I suppose you could say, in the sense that we feel really bad within ourselves that we chose to do such a thing,
4: yeah.
5: and have a tendency to blame ourselves in our shame.
4: Right.
5: Guilt is more, there are two parts to guilt. You're either guilty or you're not, is uh-huh. one part to guilt.
4: Yeah.
5: So guilt is, there can be a valid emotion with regard to guilt.
4: In that we did do something wrong and we feel bad about it. Is that what you mean?
5: No, we are guilty.
4: Yes. And
5: the true terminology of guilt
4: yep.
5: or guilty is you did it.
4: Yeah.
5: Did you do it or not? Yes, I did. You're guilty.
4: Yeah, I see.
5: There's no emotional connotation to it.
4: No.
5: Right?
4: It's a factual
5: thing. It's just a factual thing.
4: Yeah.
5: It's like when the judge pronounces judgment, he says, you're guilty. Yes, you did that. That's all he's really saying. He's not judging the fact how you did that you did it,
4: that
5: how
4: you
5: bad you
4: bad.
5: Are and yeah. you are bad and all those other things, even yeah. though most people take it that way.
4: Yeah.
5: The reality is he's just saying you did that and you're guilty.
4: Yeah.
5: Right. So when I talk about guilt, I'm talking about it in the pure sense of the word. Guilt is you did something wrong.
4: Uh-huh.
5: No arguments, no buts, no reasons why. You just did something wrong.
4: Yep.
5: Right. That feeling of knowing that you did something wrong, you often feel ashamed about.
4: I see. So within this process of repentance, you're saying that you feel guilt and shame, and guilt in that sense is the acknowledgement that, yes, I did do something wrong.
5: Yes.
4: And shame is the feeling bad about the fact that you did do that thing wrong.
5: Correct.
4: Within that process.
5: Correct.
4: Okay, got you.
5: And if we choose to feel the effect of our guilt,
4: mm-hmm.
5: which is the shame,
4: yep.
5: then we'll release the shame and we'll be motivated to find out why we did that thing wrong.
4: Mm-hmm.
5: And what was the underlying causal emotions that motivated us to do that thing wrong?
4: Yeah.
5: So that kind of shame is still in effect,
4: mm-hmm.
5: but it's a helper.
4: Yes.
5: To help us to acknowledge guilt,
4: mm-hmm.
5: true guilt from God's perspective.
4: Yeah.
5: We actually, yes or no, did we do something wrong or not? Now, here I'm not talking about when you're a child and you come home and you said to mummy, oh, I told the next door neighbour that, you know, you slept with the guy down the road, you know,
4: yeah.
5: you know, something innocent that a child might do, and mummy goes berserk,
4: yeah,
5: and basically treats the child as if they did something wrong,
4: yeah.
5: when the child did nothing wrong,
4: yeah.
5: from God's perspective. So this is a problem with many of our emotions, is that we were told that things were wrong
4: mm-hmm.
5: when they were not,
4: yeah.
5: and what we've got to do is see all of these things from God's perspective. A person who tells the truth hasn't done anything wrong.
4: And this is where you talking about the second instance where the shame that we can then live in, this feeling I am bad all of the time, is actually an effect and almost an avoidance of the pain of, hey, I didn't do the wrong thing, but I was blamed and made to feel like I'm bad because I did the right thing.
5: Well, it's not only avoidance of the pain,
4: yep.
5: it's an avoidance of the truth.
4: Yep.
5: See, from God's perspective, we are not intrinsically bad,
4: mm-hmm.
5: for number one. So that's one truth that we're totally ignoring. Also, we're ignoring the truth of how we got to feel this way, which is somebody, and it had to be of somebody in our childhood environment,
4: mm-hmm.
5: treated us as if we had something to be ashamed about.
4: Yeah.
5: That's how we got to feel this way.
4: Yeah.
5: And we need to come to the truth of that, acknowledge that. The majority of people don't.
4: Mm-hmm.
5: Right, they'd rather not do that, and so what they do is they just feel shame for the rest of their life. They feel like there's something wrong with them the
4: yeah.
5: rest of their life, so that they can maintain a relationship with their parents.
4: Yeah.
5: Because the reality is the majority of us, if we felt what our parents actually did, would find a struggle to actually maintain a relationship with our parents unless our parents were repentant for what they did. That's reality.
4: Yeah.
5: But the majority of us ignore all of that so that we can play happy families.
4: Yeah.
5: And that causes us then to take all the burden of the treatment
4: mm-hmm.
5: and blame ourselves,
4: mm-hmm.
5: which is obviously going to be quite harmful to ourselves continuously.
4: And so then we end up with huge groups of people just living with an inherent sense that they are bad all of the time.
5: Yes, and then acting as if they're bad, so they're
4: yeah.
5: taking drugs or drinking alcohol or because they've taken all
4: yep.
5: the blame
4: yep.
5: for what their parents actually did.
4: Yep.
5: Yep. And parents with children who have abuse issues, substance abuse issues, need to have a good, strong look at themselves because there's a high likelihood that they have contributed immensely to the fact that that child is now taking drugs or alcohol
4: as a
5: result of shame, as a result of their emotional feelings perpetrated towards the children when the children were young.
4: Okay, so you're saying in that second instance where we're in shame that this becomes...
5: Second instance, no, let's be more specific.
4: Okay. Where we haven't done anything wrong, mm-hmm. but we've been made to feel that we have.
5: Have, yeah, from our environment.
4: Yeah, yep, from our environment as a child.
5: Yes.
4: That can become a globalised feeling that I am bad all of the time.
5: Mm-hmm. And if we're honest with ourselves, many of our parents probably treated us like we

0: that treatment is shame, and the cause is the treatment.
1: Yeah, and the pain of the treatment. Avoidance of the pain of the treatment that maintains the state of shame.
0: Yes, because once you realise that you've been treated badly, you no longer feel ashamed of yourself. You might feel quite angry with the person who treated you badly, but you'll no longer feel ashamed of yourself.
1: Yeah.
0: So you'll have made progress in terms of how you see yourself.
1: I think it's in Brené Brown's literature, she talks about shame being the feeling that you are bad all of the time, and guilt being the feeling that you've done something wrong in a certain instance.
0: Can I point out, though, that even that is a flawed definition? Because if you're feeling bad all the time, then I suggest you're not feeling bad all the time. You're not feeling bad all the time.
1: Yeah.
0: You think you are bad, so you're living in the state of being bad. You're not feeling it.
1: Yes.
0: Like when you feel emotions, they generally pass through you, right? So,
1: And to be fair to Brené, I may have paraphrased her wrong, because this says that it's a belief that we are flawed. It's the painful experience of feeling.
0: That is definitely true. Yes. It is the belief that we are flawed.
1: Yeah.
0: Now, that belief is the effect, so it's not a causal emotion.
1: Mm-hmm.
0: So it's pointless as feeling it all the time.
1: Yes.
0: We need to feel the causal emotion that created it. The causal emotion that created it was how we've been treated, and usually a person who feels shame all the time does not want to feel how that shame came about.
1: Yeah.
0: They don't want to feel the causal emotion.
1: Yeah.
0: But so that's what I see the main problem being.
1: Yeah. So I just wanted to contrast that with the first instance we talked about, which was about shame occurring through the process of repentance or drawing us towards repentance. That feeling as we are moving through repentance of shame that you describe, is that...
0: And by the way, it's not repentance for things that, from God's perspective, we don't need to repent for.
1: No, it's where we actually, from God's perspective, have taken an action
0: out
1: of harmony with love, with our own free will.
0: Because there's many parents who want to tell us that it's their rules that we need to repent about,
1: and that's
0: not true.
1: Where I see that shame limits so many people. It limits people in sexual expression, in self-expression, in pursuing their desires that are in harmony with love.
0: It does.
1: A lot of people are limited by shame to do these things that can be quite pure and in harmony with love. And that's all about the parents' definitions of what the rules should be.
0: Yes.
1: But in this other instance where we actually have taken a free will choice that's out of harmony with love from God's perspective, and we've realized that, and we are feeling shame, is that feeling a feeling I am all bad, or is it a feeling that is I was bad in relation to that event?
0: Well, the problem with this feeling of shame that's created from our own choices is that we can then start to think that we're all bad, even though we've only taken one thing, but we have to have had a predisposition to that kind of viewpoint. So in other words, there has to be something that's come from our childhood that tells us that whenever we've done something bad, it means we're all bad. Rather than just did one thing bad.
1: Yeah.
0: Does that make sense?
1: Yeah.
0: From God's perspective, you just did one thing bad.
1: Yeah.
0: Out of harmony with love.
1: Yeah.
0: And yes, you should feel about that, but you'd be far better off feeling the reason why you did it.
1: Mm-hmm.
0: If you stay in the shame of having done it, you will not feel the cause. And that's the problem.
1: Yeah.
0: Unless you feel the cause, you can do it again. Right?
1: Mm-hmm.
0: And you'll be unless you feel the cause, you'll be driven by the fear of the shame that's now within you that you don't want to feel. So, you know, now you're opening yourself to further actions out of harmony with love that are now driven by the suppression of shame.
1: Yeah.
0: And that's not a very good choice to make.
1: Yeah.
0: You'd be far better off saying, okay, I do feel ashamed. I feel ashamed about what I did. I need to find the reason why I did it. There's some underlying reason why I did it. That then has resulted in me taking the actions I took.
1: Mm-hmm.
0: That then makes me feel bad about myself.
1: Mm.
0: So these are all effects of the underlying causal emotion.
1: Yeah.
0: So pretty much all shame is the effect of underlying causal emotion. But some shame is, you could say, motivated by the guilt.
1: True guilt in the
0: meaning that I have said it before, and that is, did you do something wrong? Yes, I did.
1: Mm-hmm.
0: You're guilty. That's true guilt. And usually if we feel about that, we'll feel some shame. And what we need to do is go through feeling the shame of that and come out.

0: out of the other end to the point where we're willing to look at the underlying reason why we chose to take that action that was unloving.
1: Yeah.
0: So the shame can help us get there, yeah, or it can hinder us, depending on whether we suppress it or feel it.
1: Yes.
0: If we feel it, it'll help us get there, because yeah, we'll go, I don't want to feel this bad ever again, so I want to find the reason why I did it.
1: Yeah.
0: But if we don't feel it, then we won't find the reason why we did it. And we're now consigning ourselves to the fact that we're going to do it again.
1: Yeah.
0: Or we're going to live in fear of our shame.
1: Yeah.
0: One of the two.
1: Yeah.
0: And so we'll do other things that will be out of harmony with love, because anything driven by fear is going to be out of harmony with love.
1: Yeah.
0: Yeah.
1: Yeah. But sounds like the most destructive way that the majority of people live in shame is that they're living in shame, not feeling it, and they're feeling that they're wrong and bad in ways that are not really wrong and bad from God's perspective.
0: Correct.
1: And in that case, you're saying living in that state is actually the avoidance of the deeper pain.
0: Correct.
1: That will liberate the person in many ways, including from the feeling of shame,
0: yes,
1: once they connect to it.
0: Yes.
1: Yeah.
0: Now, I've been asked for the definition of shame in this question.
1: Yeah.
0: I would define shame as an effect emotion, not a causal emotion, relating to either one of the two following things. One, the poor treatment from in our environment of ourselves, where we then come to accept the poor treatment as ourselves being the cause, and that is not true.
1: Mm-hmm.
0: Or two, the fact that we have chosen through our free will to take actions that are out of harmony with love and refuse to feel about the reasons why we did such a thing.
1: Beautiful.
0: And that's what shame is.
1: Yeah. Great.
0: Good.
1: Thank you. If we can add to that, what would you say is God's view of shame? That's the second part of our question.
0: Well, it depends on what type of shame we're talking about. Yeah. So if we're talking about the first kind of shame, which was triggered by bad treatment during our childhood, then God's view of that shame is that we don't need to feel it at all.
1: Mm-hmm.
0: And God, in fact, doesn't feel that we need to be ashamed of ourselves under those circumstances. No matter how badly we were treated during our childhood, God doesn't feel we have anything to be ashamed of for that treatment.
1: Yeah.
0: So that's first. The second type of shame, which is the one driven by the fact that we're guilty of some kind of wrongdoing with regard to definition of God, wrongdoing is anything that we did out of harmony with love from God's perspective.
1: Mm-hmm.
0: Now, God doesn't feel we need to feel specifically shame about that, but God knows that shame will be the result of us taking those particular actions.
1: Mm-hmm.
0: But God knows that shame is not a motivating solution to the problem. In other words, a person who lives in shame generally becomes quite selfish, quite fearful, and quite out of harmony with love with the rest of their actions.
1: Yeah.
0: God knows that the best way, and God has designed his universe this way, that the best way to deal with any emotion is to find the underlying reason why you chose to do such a thing. So the best way to deal with any unloving action or unloving word or unloving thought is to find the underlying reason why such an unloving action, thought or word appeared.
1: Yeah.
0: And shame is not going to help you do that.
1: No.
0: It's not going to help you do that. It may provide some motivation to do it, perhaps.
1: Yeah.
0: But it won't help you do it. To really find underlying causal emotions relating to why you chose to take actions out of harmony with love takes a lot more courage than just feeling shame.
1: Yeah.
0: Right? And this is where I feel a lot of people who are constantly carrying shame with them are using shame as an avoidance technique,
1: mm-hmm,
0: rather than actually a desire, using it as a motivation to get to a deeper emotion.
1: Yeah.
0: And if we're using shame as an avoidance technique, we are way out of harmony with God's view of shame.
1: Mm-hmm.
0: Right? Mm-hmm. And we need to understand that.
1: Mm.
0: So God's view of shame basically is that if it's related to our childhood, it's something we don't even need to feel.
1: Yeah.
0: Right? And if it's related to our own free will choices that are out of harmony with love, then certainly we're going to feel it because it's an automatic compensatory effect on our soul that's occurred. However, if you feel it, you will want to find the actual cause of why you did that.
1: Yeah.
0: If you choose to deny your shame or to live in it, you know, soak in it like a bath, then you will never take courageous actions to find the reason why you chose to do or take those actions that were unloving.
1: Yeah. Yeah.
0: So shame can become a very narcissistic emotion if you're not careful.
1: Mm-hmm.
0: And many people do live in their shame and live very narcissistic lives as a result.
1: It's very helpful. Thank you. Our next question comes to us from Susan.
0: Yep.
1: She says, some people are naturally not that emotional. So what exactly does it mean to work through your emotional injuries, feel the full extent of emotions and release them?
0: Mm-hmm.
1: AJ talks about crying a lot or beating the hell out of a beanbag if the injury is anger or rage. But what if some people just aren't emotional like that? How do you release when you're not that emotional?
0: Honestly, Susan, you don't understand the soul yet, right? The reality is God designed the soul to be emotional.
1: Yeah.
0: So everyone is emotional.
1: Yeah.
0: If you are shut down to the extent that Susan is,
1: yeah,
0: then you will feel like you're not as emotional as other people.
1: Mm-hmm.
0: Like I can remember during my life that once I hit, I think it was like 10 or 12, I never cried from then until when I started first processing emotions when I was 33.
1: Yeah.
0: So at the end of the day, you know, you can shut down your emotions in complete denial if you want to,
1: mm-hmm,
0: but don't claim that it's just because you're not emotional.
1: Yeah.
0: Because you are. God designed you to be emotional. There's no, this belief that some people are more emotional than others is not true.
1: Mm.
0: It's not true. God designed your soul to have emotions flowing through it 100% of the time, all the time. That's how God designed your soul. All of us have various ways which that expresses itself, in the sense that some of us have been shut down quite intensely as children, and so therefore we don't have any emotion flowing through our soul like that.
1: Mm-hmm.
0: And we do have to somehow open up to them again.
1: Yeah.
0: Other people are histrionic.
1: Yeah.
0: They are drama queens. They use emotion as a manipulative technique to engage their addictions. And we know many people like that.
1: Definitely.
0: That's not the kind of emotion I'm talking about either.
1: Because that's not really true emotion either, is it?
0: Not at all.
1: It's an expression of rage or passive aggression or manipulation.
0: And addiction, really.
1: Yep.
0: It's just an addiction.
1: Addiction.
0: It's an addiction,
1: yep,
0: to avoid underlying fears and underlying real emotion.
1: Mm-hmm.
0: But there are lots of people who do that. In fact, the majority of my life, whenever I've seen a person emotional, generally, they are like that.
1: Yeah.
0: And the average person in our seminars that flies off the handle all of a sudden and screams and yells and carries on in the middle of a seminar is like that.
1: Yeah.
0: They have emotions going on which are all about addictions and avoidance of their real feelings.
1: Yeah.
0: Right?
1: Yeah.
0: So I'm not talking about those emotions.
1: Mm-hmm.
0: What I'm saying, though, is that God designed your soul to have a 100% flow of all of your emotions. If you're saying to me that some people are not emotional as other people, that is completely incorrect,
1: mm-hmm,
0: and completely untrue, and only the result of injuries.
1: Yeah.
0: So, Susan, I'm sorry, but you are in denial of your emotion. That's why your emotion is shut down. And any person who makes these comments, who asks these kind of questions, and we have many hundreds of questions from people saying, I'm not as emotional as other people,
1: yeah,
0: you know, all of you are wrong. You are as emotional as other people. It's just that you've had more things happen to you that caused you to shut down your emotions.
1: Yeah.
0: And you need to come to terms with the fact that you must be pretty shut down if God designed you to be emotional.
1: Mm.
0: So my suggestion is, instead of telling yourself that you're not as emotional as other people,
1: mm-hmm,
0: you need to see that not being as emotional as other people, if you're comparing yourself with people who are drama queens and you know, just what was the other word?
1: Histrionic.
0: Histrionic. Then don't, because they are not feeling their emotions either. They're just using an emotional technique of manipulation to avoid their real emotions. So don't compare yourself to those people. But if you're comparing yourself to me, as this lady is doing,
1: mm-hmm,
0: right, she's saying that I have, you know, cried and bashed things and whatever else to,
1: yeah,
0: get to my emotions, and I'm not a histrionic person.
1: No.
0: And for a large portion of my life, I was completely shut down to, yeah, my emotions. From, like I said, from the time I was 12 to the time I was 33, 20, 21 years,
1: mm-hmm,
0: I was completely shut down to my emotion. completely shut down. So if I can get from being completely shut down to my emotions to being open to my emotions and everyone else's emotions, and I'm telling you that the reason why I did that was because I became open emotionally from a state of denial, then I suggest to you, Susan, that you can do the same.
1: Yeah. Yep. And Susan's question, her final question was, how do you release when you're not that emotional? And the answer is really about working...
0: Well, really what she's saying is, how do you release when you're in denial?
1: Yeah.
0: That's the real question. Yeah. And the answer is, you can't.
1: No.
0: You cannot release causal emotion while you're in denial that even those emotions exist.
1: Mm-hmm.
0: And Susan is in denial that these emotions exist.
1: Yeah.
0: So while she's in denial that these emotions exist, she will not be able to connect to them, nor will she be able to release them. And in fact, maintaining denial that these emotions exist is just one method she is using in order to stay away from the painful emotions. So she's using it as a method to stay away from her personal pain, telling herself that she is not like the average person and therefore not generally emotional, is a method that she's been taught to demonstrate, or that she's learned herself to avoid the experience of her emotions.
1: Yeah.
0: And she's going to need to undo that if she's ever going to get to become at one with God.
1: Yeah. I feel a lot of compassion for people who probably because I've been one of them, who we reach adulthood and feel totally disconnected from our emotional selves. And what I feel from Susan's question is there's a lot of judgment within her from her experience of emotion.
0: Definitely.
1: She feels like she doesn't, not only is she not that emotional, she doesn't want to be.
0: No.
1: And
0: but see, we've got to be honest here.
1: Yeah.
0: There's two things here, isn't there? There's do I desire to actually feel my emotions, and Susan doesn't, right? And then the second question is, am I using a technique to avoid emotions unwittingly?
1: Yep.
0: Right? And that's very different. That's what I would classify as ignorance of how important emotions are.
1: Mm-hmm.
0: Now, Susan's not ignorant of how important they are because she's probably listened to me for a while and therefore knows that I've stated it over and over again. So she is actively attempting to deny her emotions.
1: Mm-hmm.
0: Now, I have less compassion for such a person.
1: I see. Yeah.
0: Than a person who unwittingly or ignorantly does not know that releasing their emotions will help them.
1: Mm-hmm.
0: A person who's choosing to avoid their emotions, choosing to remain in denial, and choosing purposefully to tell themselves, and even tells themselves that they're just not as emotional as other people.
1: Yep.
0: That's a purposeful choice to tell yourself a message that is not true.
1: Mm.
0: And that is a technique you're using to avoid your emotions, sure,
1: mm-hmm.
0: but you've got to be honest about that technique. You are not going to progress towards God while you have that technique in play.
1: Mm-hmm.
0: You need to look at the reason why you chose to tell yourself these messages. And yes, a lot of that is related to childhood emotion, and that's where I do have compassion.
1: Yeah.
0: Childhood emotion, and particularly the suppression of childhood emotion by parents and the suggestions and violence that often comes from parents to suppress childhood emotion,
1: mm-hmm.
0: causes us to grow up and become a person who has little experience of emotion.
1: Yeah.
0: That's what it does.
1: And judgment of emotion.
0: And to have judgment of emotion. So we need to be careful here. Is it judgment of emotion that's Susan's problem,
1: mm-hmm.
0: or is it denial of a truth that's Susan's problem? All right. Now, I suggest that yes, the denial of the truth is motivated partially by judgment, but mostly by her own avoidance of pain, mostly by her desire to deny the experience of pain, which everyone has emotionally in them.
1: Yeah.
0: Do you see?
1: Yeah.
0: So we've got to be careful that we say, you know, what is really going on for individuals.
1: Mm.
0: Now, judgment certainly is a problem of emotion, and some people will have to go through feelings relating to how much their own emotion as a child was judged.
1: Yeah.
0: And certainly a person doesn't arrive in a state of denial without there being some judgment of emotion occurring in their childhood.
1: Yeah.
0: But the real question becomes, is that judgment unwitting or ignorance of the truth,
1: mm-hmm.
0: or is it a purposeful desire to avoid the truth? Now, in Susan's case, it is a purposeful desire to avoid the truth.
1: Yeah.
0: She's been told the truth that emotions are, God created them. God created you to be an emotional being. your soul is emotional. She's been told these truths, but she doesn't want to accept them.
1: Mm-hmm.
0: Now, that is a purposeful choice, to not accept the truth.
1: Mm-hmm.
0: Now, if you purposefully choose to not accept this truth, as many do, you will never become at one with God, ever. You are consigning yourself to progress in love, but only in natural love. You will never be able to receive God's love to the point of at-one-ment while you tell yourselves these untruths.
1: Mm-hmm.
0: So I feel that every person who tells themselves this kind of message is telling themselves an untruth. And while you tell yourself such an untruth, you will never become at one with God. So while you may progress a bit, because you'll have to use anything other than emotional techniques to progress, you will not love, you will not come to know it, and you'll certainly not come to experience God's love. Because God's love is a very overpowering emotion, which will overpower you every time you experience it. And so if you're not, you will definitely be emotional while you feel that. And if you're not, it means you're not feeling it.
1: Yeah.
0: It means that you're in denial. You're shut down to your own emotions. So stop telling yourself messages that are not true.
1: Mm.
0: Stop making the choice to tell yourself. And the choice to tell yourself something after you've heard the truth, the choice to tell yourself the opposite, the lie, is a choice.
1: Mm.
0: And that's totally different than you not doing it because of ignorance.
1: Mm-hmm.
0: And this is what people need to realize. Once you've heard the truth about God and the way God created the soul and the human soul itself, the decision you're going to have to make is, do you have enough trust in that to believe it and take actions about it or not?
1: Mm-hmm.
0: Sue doesn't. Susan doesn't.
1: Mm-hmm.
0: Susan wants to not believe it.
1: Mm.
0: She wants to deny that it's a problem. She wants to deny that emotions are going to, you know, she even wants to deny that she's an emotional being.
1: Mm-hmm.
0: And so that is an active choice taken to completely distance herself from God's truth on the matter. And that is not taken out of judgment.
1: No.
0: Although judgment may be involved. That's a expression of her will to not feel painful emotions.
1: Yeah, that's an important distinction you're making there.
0: Yes. Mm. And I feel that a lot of people, as you know, have left the path of divine truth.
1: Yep.
0: Mostly because they don't want to feel emotion. To be more frank, mostly because they don't want to feel pain, right? And we tell them, oftentimes they come to us and ask us about where they are at emotionally. We tell them, they feel pained by our response, and from then on they don't want to hear the truth. That is an active choice that they've made to deny their own emotional experience and to deny the truth about how God has created their soul. While you do that, you are not going to progress towards God.
1: Mm.
0: You are just never going to progress. You can tell yourself that till you're blue in the face. You will not progress towards God. You can blame me for suggesting that emotion is the way towards God, but it's not my fault that emotion is the way towards God. God designed it that way. God knows, and God designed it, our soul, in such a way that progression towards God in love is not possible without us being emotional beings. That's reality.
1: Yeah.
0: As much as people on earth want to tell you differently, that is the reality of God's truth. Now, if Susan had said, I don't believe you, that would have been more honest. So I feel, Susan, what you need to have asked me said is just, AJ, I don't believe that emotions are the way to God. And I'll go, Susan, you're allowed to believe whatever you like. However, the reality is emotions are the way to God, and you will find sometime in your future that unless you start engaging your emotions, you will never become at one with God. So I'm okay with you believing it, but as long as you believe that emotions are not the way to God and that you are somehow, you know, different to other people and unique and you don't have emotions, as long as you believe these particular things, you will never become at one with God. So try it out for a while. Try it out for the next 20 years and see how you go. See whether you become at one with God in the next 20 years using your method. and I suggest to you, you will not.
1: Thanks.
0: No worries.
1: This question relates to emotions of self-deception.
0: Yep.
1: And you and I gave a seminar on that topic 4 or 5 years ago.
0: Yeah, I think it was 2010 or something.
1: Yeah.
0: Yeah.
1: So this person says, thank you so much for speaking about the emotions of self-deception.
0: Mm-hmm.
1: I'm totally stuck with processing and these kinds of emotions.
0: Mm.
1: I've been really losing faith that I can do this. I feel like I'm just going around in circles with shame and anger and getting nowhere. And to be honest, I really just want to give up.
0: Mm.
1: Can you talk a bit about what signs there may be that we're actually getting somewhere instead of going around in circles?
0: Well, I think she's identified the signs. When you go around in circles, you feel like you want to give up.
1: Yeah.
0: When you go around in circles, you feel like you're processing emotions, but you know nothing's really changing.
1: Mm-hmm.
0: So these are all signs that you're just going around in circles and nothing's really changing. Now, and signs that you are completely in self-deception.
1: Yeah.
0: In other words, you are processing through emotions of self-deception.
1: Mm-hmm.
0: So it's pointless doing that. Now, the real thing we need to look at, though, is why are we doing it?
1: Mm.
0: So why do, in this case, the lady's saying she's fluctuating between emotions of shame,
1: yeah,
0: which is an effect emotion,
1: yeah,
0: and anger, which is also an effect emotion,
1: mm-hmm,
0: most of the time. So she's fluctuating between two effect emotions. Of course, if you fluctuate between two effect emotions, you will never address causal emotion.
1: Mm-hmm.
0: So, of course, you're never going to progress. You're never going to become at one with God doing that. So you can do this for the rest of your life and nothing will change.
1: Yeah.
0: And, of course, after a while you'll get tired of that and then you'll say, oh, it's all because of AJ's teachings about emotions. And obviously it's not what I'm talking about.
1: Yeah.
0: When we are in emotions of self-deception, such as shame and anger and so forth, we are doing it to avoid other things. And we need to have a good solid look at our will, how we're using our will. We're using our will to stay in emotions that are preferable, self-deception emotions are preferable,
1: mm-hmm,
0: rather than feeling the emotions that are not preferred, the more painful emotions that we don't wish to experience. That's why we choose to be self-deceived.
1: Mm.
0: So when you're fluctuating between shame, anger, feeling different emotions that are around in this cycle, what you're doing is you're fluctuating between two self-deceptive emotions. They're not the causal emotions.
1: Mm.
0: So you're fluctuating between two self-deception emotions. One is you wanting to blame other people, and the other one is you want to blame yourself.
1: Yeah.
0: And both of those things are not true.
1: Yeah.
0: You can't blame other people and you can't blame yourself. You need to get deeper into the actual causal pain. Most people who fluctuate in self-deception emotions are not willing to go to their real pain. That's the problem. They don't trust God. They have no faith that God will help them through the process. They don't trust that this is the actual process. And they justify to themselves that there's no reason to do it. And they'd prefer to feel like they're doing something. And so what they do is they create effect-based emotions,
1: mm-hmm,
0: such as shame and anger and so forth. And then they choose to feel all of that.
1: Yeah.
0: Now, you do all of that because you're avoiding your addictions. You don't want to feel your addictions.
1: Mm-hmm.
0: And every time you get your addictions met, you're happy.
1: Mm-hmm.
0: And every time your addictions are not met, you either go into shame.
1: Punishment.
0: In other words, self-punishment.
1: Yeah.
0: Or you go into anger,
1: mm-hmm,
0: where you want to punish someone else.
1: Mm-hmm.
0: Both things are really anger.
1: Mm-hmm.
0: One's anger with yourself and the other one is anger with someone else. And both of them are in avoidance of the addiction that you're actually in. So what you need to do to get out of this cycle is to be really honest about your addictions. What I observe is the majority of people who don't want to be honest about their addictions at all.
1: Mm.
0: In a recent seminar at Kyber, it was called Understanding Your Emotional Self. I talked to a group of people who were involved in an interaction relating to different emotions they were experiencing.
1: Yeah.
0: Very few of them wanted to see what was really going on.
1: Yeah.
0: One of them reverted to feeling like she was to blame when, mm-hmm, she wasn't.
1: Mm-hmm.
0: The other one reverted to feeling like someone else to blame when they weren't.
1: Yeah.
0: And she was actually to blame for unloving behaviour.
1: Yeah.
0: And many of them had no desire to work through why they didn't, you know, have direct honest communication,
1: yeah,
0: with the real problem.
1: Yeah.
0: And so we find this happening all the time.
1: Yeah.
0: All of it's driven by emotions of self-deception.
1: Mm-hmm.
0: They want to believe that it's this problem or that problem when it's not.
1: Mm.
0: many people who are abusive towards other people want to believe that the other people have been abusive to them.
1: Yeah.
0: That's the reality. That's what justifies, that's how they justify their abusive behaviour.
1: Mm.
0: Like, we have many people interact with us who get angry with us or attempt to abuse us, and then when we draw the line in the sand, they tell us that we're the ones being unloving. How is that? Like, how do they even come to that conclusion? By deceiving themselves. That's how they come to that conclusion.
1: Yeah.
0: So many people desire self-deception, and we've got to examine the reason why. And the main reason why is we don't want to let go of our addictions.
1: Mm.
0: We would prefer to have our addictions met. And when they don't get met, we either punish ourselves or punish someone else, but our addictions are still there.
1: Yep.
0: And we're still not acknowledging them.
1: And often we're crying, not recognising that we're just crying because we're angry or we're not getting it. And that's something we talked about in that talk, yes, of emotions of self-deception. But,
0: correct.
1: But basically you're saying all of this emotional stuff that's going on in this state is occurring because we want to avoid the truth of our addictions.
0: Yes, and we want to avoid the truth of our fears, and we want to avoid the feeling and experiencing the real pain.
1: Mm-hmm.
0: So we are very clever at substituting pain.
1: Mm-hmm.
0: In other words, we decide that that pain over there is too hard for me to experience, but this pain is okay, I can handle that pain. Now, if you get into that state where you start substituting pain, which is a self-deceptive state, you will find eventually even that pain becomes frustrating.
1: Yes.
0: And too painful to experience.
1: Yeah.
0: Even the self-deception pain,
1: yeah,
0: will eventually become frustrating to experience.
1: Well, even more frustrating, really, won't it? Because there's no relief.
0: There's no relief from it,
1: yeah,
0: ever,
1: yeah,
0: ever, because it's just a self-deception. It's just an emotion we're creating to avoid another emotion.
1: Mm-hmm.
0: So it's self-deception. And while we feel those emotions, nothing will change. Not a single thing will change. We cannot become one with God while we're doing this.
1: Mm-hmm.
0: You see, we've got to be a lot more truthful with ourselves. And the majority of people aren't very truthful with themselves when they begin this process. And they've got to go through the process of going, wow, I just did all that to avoid a whole heap of things.
1: Yeah.
0: And I might as well stop doing it. I may as well instead look at what I'm avoiding by doing.
1: Yeah.
0: That's what I need to do, become really honest about what's really going on inside of myself. And you can get help to do that.
1: Mm-hmm.
0: If you want, you can go to a psychologist to get some help to do that. There are some good people, psychologists, who might be able to help you say, well, there you go again. You're off feeling something that, you know, it's not even true.
1: Yeah, yeah.
0: You know,
1: yeah.
0: There you go again. There you go again. Now you're drama queening again. You know, like, now you're creating this emotion of self-deception again. And eventually we might realise every time we do it, and then realise what the motivation is.
1: Yeah.
0: And that's the key thing.
1: Yeah.
0: We need to find the motivation for our self-deception.
1: Mm-hmm.
0: And there's always a motivation.
1: And this is where you said earlier that it's an issue of will.
0: Yes.
1: So basically we need to find where our will is actually directed away from causal emotion and why. What's motivating that will?
0: Well, what do I really want to do here? What, yeah, am I trying to achieve here?
1: Yeah.
0: What I'm trying to achieve is avoidance of my addictions.
1: Yeah.
0: I'm trying to not be clueless about my addictions. That's, mm-hmm, what I'm trying to do.
1: Mm-hmm.
0: I've got to be honest about that if I'm ever going to get beyond my addictions.
1: Mm-hmm.
0: I've got to be honest about my addictions to get beyond them. I've got to be honest about my fear in order to feel it. I've got to be honest about the pain that's in me before I'll feel the pain that's in me. Most people are not.
1: No.
0: Right? So what we do instead is we create a whole group of other emotions which are all self-created often, or learned techniques that we learned, you know, usually during our later childhood years, of how to avoid the emotion.
1: Mm-hmm.
0: And then we engage those particular techniques and we think we're emotional processing. No, you're not. You're not processing through emotion. You're not actually working through it. You're not actually experiencing causal emotion. You're just creating new emotions for you to feel so that you can avoid doing that. And avoid telling yourself the truth, that you're really scared,
1: yeah,
0: of getting to what is the real problem.
1: Mm.
0: You know? And this is the problem with not acknowledging fear.
1: Yeah.
0: Is that we eventually create motions of self-deception in order to not acknowledge what is really the problem, because we're too afraid to acknowledge what is really the problem.
1: So then, if we go back to the second part of this question, mm-hmm. which was, could you talk a bit about what signs there may be when we're actually getting somewhere? So when we're actually starting to move through causal
0: okay,
1: emotion,
0: so let's
1: or
0: talk
1: even
0: about
1: addictions. Let's talk about, you know, because there's
0: well,
1: a
0: let's
1: process,
0: talk about,
1: isn't there?
0: We've talked about the signs of what happens when you're not.
1: Yeah.
0: Let's talk about some of the signs of what happens when you are. When you are actually processing through causal emotion, every time you process an emotion, you feel relief. Mm-hmm. Your body will physically change. You will notice less lines on your face. You'll notice like any weight that you've put on temporarily comes off again.
1: Yeah.
0: You'll notice that you feel more joy. You feel more alive and more engaged. You also feel more sensitive to truth mm-hmm. as a result. Mm-hmm. So you notice things more than you did before.
1: Mm-hmm.
0: And also your behavior is more loving automatically.
1: Yeah. So you're not trying.
0: You're not trying to be loving. You just automatically feel like you want to be loving.
1: Yeah.
0: And you automatically are as a result. These are all signs that you actually are processing through causal emotion.
1: Mm-hmm.
0: If none of those things are actually occurring, then you're not processing through causal emotion, no matter how much you're crying, no matter how much you feel fear, no matter how much you're feeling shame. You're not processing through causal emotion. You're in the addiction.
1: Yeah.
0: And you need to be honest with yourself. So what basically we can say is if there is no positive change towards love that's automatic, then you are not processing causal emotion.
1: Mm-hmm. Mm-hmm.
0: Now, there's only two reasons why that could be occurring. One is that you're processing through the layers of addiction, and it's only when you get to the causal emotion that eventually there'll be some release. And we do need to process through the layers of addiction. We do need to come to see our addictions. That is certainly true. But while we're doing that, we probably will find that we're not, you know, outwardly much different than what we were before, because it's our causal emotion that needs to change, that changes everything. So we might be doing that, or more often than not, we are in emotions of self-deception if we're feeling emotion, where we're going through all these different emotional experiences and none of them are real.
1: Yep.
0: And none of them are real because we don't want any of them to be real. We need to understand it's the use of our will.
1: Yeah. Do you think there's signs that we have, even before we get to releasing causal emotion, if we are in the process of working through addiction mm-hmm. and getting more in contact with fear, do you think that there's signs that we have?
0: Of course there's signs, but they're more difficult to read from an external perspective.
1: And this is where we have to be really honest with ourselves, isn't it?
0: Yeah.
1: Like if we're really honest and we hear all this theory, we can start to identify, am I in self-deception? Am I working through addiction? Is this causal emotion?
0: Yeah. Causal emotion is beautiful to feel. You'll enjoy feeling it probably.
1: Yeah.
0: It causes you to feel connected to your soul. Even if it's grief, even if it's terrible grief or fear, it feels you're connected with your soul. There's always a relief in your body afterwards. Mm-hmm. There's always a relief in your emotional state afterwards. Things around you, your law of attraction changes instantly as soon as you've actually made a release mm-hmm. of a causal emotion. Your attractions will change instantly. You'll be less influenced by spirits. You'll be more positive, less negative. These are the changes that automatically occur. And if they are not occurring, you would need to examine. Yeah, there's a high likelihood I'm in self-deception or I'm processing through my addictions, one of the two.
1: Mm-hmm.
0: Now, there are signs you're processing through your addictions, mm-hmm. and it's quite simple. Your addictions reduce when you process through your addictions and you become more afraid. In other words, if you're truly processing through your addictions, you don't revert to anger, right?
1: Mm-hmm.
0: The anger is a sign that you're not processing through your addictions.
1: Yeah.
0: If you're truly processing through your addictions, what happens is you become more afraid, because remember, every addiction was created in order to cover over your fear.
1: Yeah.
0: So as you expose every addiction, you feel more fear as a result. So mm-hmm. if you're becoming more afraid,
1: mm-hmm.
0: right, and you notice in your life there's less physical and emotional addictions, then that means you're processing through your addictions.
1: Yeah.
0: But if you're not becoming more afraid, right, then you're not processing through your addictions
1: mm-hmm.
0: because your addictions are the layer upon your fear. So becoming more afraid is actually a good sign if you're processing through your addictions. You're not yet at your causal emotion, perhaps, But there's the sign that there's something happening that's causing you to shift from